0: Well, no. Where would you draw the line?
1: Coming up. Things heat up in the interrogation room, but not the way detectives expected.
2: Diana was almost in a trance. He just pumped her up. It was amazing to watch.
1: When Dateline continues.
3: Diana Hahn was under arrest for the abduction and murder of Sherry Daly. Detectives suspected she'd killed Sherry in a plot to take her place as Mike Daly's wife. Now they wanted to know, did she act alone?
4: Mike himself, you'll remember, had an alibi. He was at work when Sherry was abducted, and he could prove it. Still, detectives had reason to wonder if he might be involved. They pushed Diana, trying to see if she would say anything to implicate Mike.
5: And we said, at some point, he's going to leave you holding the bag. That's the plan. He has a rock-solid alibi. You know, you don't. At some point, he's going to have to give you up. You know, you're going to take the fall.
0: Diane's a toy. Diane's like a jet ski. Yeah. Diane's like a jet ski. Diane is something to be taken out, played with, put away, and left until he is ready to come play again. Don't you see? Don't you see what's going on?
6: But he takes care of me.
4: They kept chipping away at Diana as she tried to defend Mike, her married lover.
6: He's always been good to me.
0: No, he has not.
7: He's a man.
0: He has been awful to you. You don't want to see a bad in him because, you know, you're desperate. I'm sorry. You are desperately in love with him.
8: You guys are rolling out the heavy artillery. He's using you. He's taking advantage of you. He's going to get you to take the fall for something that's his idea. It really is almost like watching a TV show. Except it doesn't work.
2: It didn't work. She wasn't giving us an inch.
4: They needed a different strategy, and one soon presented itself. Mike had come in to talk with detectives that day, and he was in the room next door. And while Detective Conroy was filling out Diana's arrest paperwork, Diana heard Mike's voice.
6: Mike is here?
0: Yeah.
6: Will I be able to see him?
0: I don't know. We'll have to see how it goes. Would you like to see him?
2: Sometimes you put two potential suspects in the room together, and then something incriminating comes out.
4: Police already knew Mike Daly and Diana Hahn were lovers. Now they were hoping to find out if Mike and Diana were also partners in murder. So they let the couple bond in an interrogation room.
7: How are we doing?
6: They're scrambling my head again.
7: They're scrambling my head too.
4: It was clear Mike and Diana knew this was not a private conversation because, as they spoke, they sometimes whispered. At times, it appeared Mike wanted the detectives to hear exactly what he and Diana were saying.
7: I cannot believe. I cannot believe that she would have seen you. She'd have recognized you.
6: Mm-hmm.
4: She, meaning Sherry, who knew Diana by sight, and who certainly would never have willingly gotten into a car with her. Mike tried to reassure Diana, or maybe he was trying to help her get her story straight here.
7: I don't believe you did it. Okay. All right. Do you understand me? You can only tell them the truth. Okay. That's all you can do is tell them the truth. And to be all right. You weren't there.
4: On a video feed, Detective Harville watched it all unfold like a soap opera.
2: Diana was almost in a trance. He came in there and he just pumped her up. You could see her. just almost physically just get pumped up as he's getting her to focus on him.
8: She's like drawing from his strength.
2: Absolutely. It was amazing to watch.
4: Diana and Mike seem to have their very own love language.
7: Hi.
4: Mike told Diana the detectives had it all wrong. Diana wasn't guilty of anything because Sherry was not dead.
7: The only thing I know for sure is that she's missing. That's all I know for sure.
4: Mike told Diana not to worry about getting locked up.
7: Unless they have any real solid evidence, they can only hold you for 24 hours.
4: Detectives hoped putting Mike and Diana together might cause him to incriminate himself or cause her to crack and confess.
0: That's it. Two things we have to do.
4: Mike's behavior certainly made them suspicious, but it was nothing for which he could be arrested.
7: Okay. You're in.
0: Mike, out.
4: As for getting Diana to crack,
2: we go back in there, and it was like we were back at the beginning of the interview. I mean, all the ground that we gained was just gone.
4: Detective Conroy tried again. This time, he confronted Diana about a piece of paper they'd found in her purse, one that had Sherry's name on it, along with banking information. Diana explained she was simply helping Mike pull money out of Sherry's account because Mike was struggling financially.
7: You cannot be that naive to call up and impersonate a person who is missing, kidnapped, to try to get money from the account.
9: That's not what we think. We think she ran him.
7: She ran him.
9: He left him with all his bills.
7: Left him with all the bills. That's the line that he's selling you.
2: We were looking for a way to get her to let go of Mike.
8: And start seeing the world the way it really was.
2: Exactly. This was going to be a reality check. This is reality hitting you fast and hard. And Mike's not here to save you.
4: None of it worked. Diana Hahn didn't spill. She may have saved Mike, but not herself. Sherry's mom heard the news, an arrest in her daughter's case.
8: And you thought what?
10: Who the heck is this woman and what does she have to do with Sherry?
8: You've never heard that name before?
10: Nope.
11: Couldn't tell you anything about it, man, because they don't do anything.
4: Mike did not seem eager to answer reporters' questions.
12: I have nothing to say. There's nothing going on.
13: Did you know Ms. Hahn at all?
12: Like I said, guys, you guys know as much about this thing as I do right now.
13: I mean, she may have been the one who actually killed your wife.
4: Then, just days after Diana's arrest,
14: Diana, do you feel like you've been falsely accused?
4: She was released. Sherry's good friend, Debbie, was astonished.
15: How could they let her go? You know, we all know she did it.
4: The Ventura County District Attorney's Office decided there was not enough evidence to charge Diana Hahn with a murder in which there was no body. You might think detectives would be upset by the DA's decision. You would be wrong.
8: You're not disappointed by that. You're
16: no.
8: Okay with that.
16: No, I thought it was great. And not only that, but when she was released, it was a media zoo at county jail.
4: That meant all of Ventura would get a good look at Diana Hahn. And it turned out that was just what this investigation needed.
1: Coming up, a new witness.
17: I recognized her face right away. She purchased a wig.
18: What color?
17: Blonde.
1: Bullseye.

0: Police suspected Diana Hahn of posing as a detective and kidnapping her romantic rival, Sherry Daly, in broad daylight. The question was, why didn't Sherry recognize Diana and just walk the other way? When police searched Diana's home, they thought they'd found their answer.
1: There are photos in there of Diana Hahn made up to the point where I didn't recognize the person in that photo as being Diana Hahn.
0: Photos like this headshot, which indicated maybe Diana had learned enough in her brief modeling and acting days to pull off a disguise. It was certainly true that tying her to the crime scene had been a reach. Eyewitness descriptions did not match Diana until she got out of jail and her picture appeared on the local news.
2: I recognized her face right away.
0: NBC station KNBC interviewed this woman after she spoke with detectives.
1: Recognized the picture of Diana Hahn and even commented about the family photo that was in Diana's wallet.
0: Yes, this one. So the new witness had seen Diana all right. But even more important was where the witness worked, at a shop that sold wigs.
2: She purchased a wig.
3: What color?
2: Blonde.
0: Remember the blonde hair found in the rental car? Lab tests revealed it wasn't Sherry Daly's. It wasn't even human. It was from a wig. Detectives also found a store that had sold Diana Hahn handcuffs and a badge. And they also found something most killers don't do. Write personal checks.
4: What kind of murderer does all their prep work and pays by check?
1: Not a very smart one.
0: Diana also wrote a check to Kmart, where she bought a lady's jacket, sunglasses, and an axe.
1: There's also another witness who was walking through the parking lot. She was very detailed in what she told us. Definitely a female. Females wearing, like, pancake makeup. Obviously disguised.
0: Obvious to that witness. Maybe not to Sherry Daly.
4: Sherry'd seen Diana Hahn face to face. She knew her. And didn't just know her, I think hated her. And Diana Hahn still fooled her.
1: Diana Hahn fooled her for a brief period of time. Diana Hahn was out of context.
4: And she changed her appearance enough that it fooled Sherry.
1: Exactly. Enough to get the handcuffs on her and get her out of that parking lot.
0: All of that added up to a lot of circumstantial evidence against Diana Hahn, but not enough to rearrest her. Police needed to find Sherry. Detectives believed she wasn't far away. Records from Budget revealed Diana only drove that teal Altima 126 miles over the 3 days she had it.
1: It allowed us to give the volunteer searchers some parameters for where they needed to look.
4: Like, this isn't going to be in Reno.
1: Exactly.
4: Yeah.
0: California's Ventura County is nearly twice the size of the state of Rhode Island, meaning there was a lot of rugged terrain still to search. Sherry's friends and people she'd never even met had been out on foot weekend after weekend, turning up nothing. They never gave up. On Saturday, June 1st, 4 weeks after Sherry disappeared, her friend Kristen was again out with a search party.
5: Parked the car and we walked along this area for about 45 minutes. And then I saw her sunglasses on the side. And I knew they were her sunglasses.
0: At the side of the road was a steep drop.
5: So a couple of the guys from our group went down into the ravine.
0: The guys held up a pair of black shorts.
5: And I just said, that's hers, you know, that's hers.
6: Volunteers who had been combing this area for weeks found Sherry Daly's skeletal remains here.
0: Detectives had already seen the bloodstains inside the rental car and had learned of the broken mirror that had been repaired. Soon, Sherry's autopsy report completed the picture.
7: I believe that there was a hellacious fight in that car.
0: Police believe before the car was out of the Target parking lot, Sherry Daly figured out who was driving.
4: That has to be a horrible moment of realization for Sherry, that this person who's just arrested her isn't a police officer. It's her husband's girlfriend.
1: I can't imagine what was going through Sherry's mind at that moment.
0: The detectives suspect Sherry somehow slipped her handcuffs to the front.
1: And the fight was on.
7: Sherry Dally bravely fought for her life and fought for her family.
1: Sherry's hands are handcuffed, but she's grabbing onto Diana Hahn. She couldn't drive through town with Sherry fighting her from the backseat of the car.
7: So Diana Hahn was forced at that time to subdue her.
0: These detectives believe that by the time the teal Nissan exited that parking lot, the fight was over, and Sherry Dally was either dead or close to it.
4: She was beaten and she was stabbed.
1: She was stabbed, absolutely. There were some nick marks on ribs, which the medical examiner was able to conclude were caused by a knife.
0: There were knife holes in the bits of clothing found with Sherry's remains. Now, those who loved Sherry could say goodbye. Mike came to that memorial and brought along his and Sherry's boys.
3: He came in reasonably late with a kid in each hand, and he just swaggered on in and sat down.
0: Mike's swagger was apparent to detectives, who were also in attendance.
4: Does he know he's under suspicion at that point? He has to.
1: I'm sure he does.
0: They also knew it was unlikely the girl voted most shy in school had planned a brutal, complicated murder on her own. Detectives were convinced Mike was deeply involved in this.
1: I believe that Mike thought he was Teflon-coated.
4: If you're committing a murder, you sort of have two ways to go, right? You can try to guarantee that you'll never be a suspect, which is pretty tough if you're the victim's husband. Or you can try to guarantee that there will never be a good enough case against you.
1: Right. And I think Michael believed that he was smarter than we were.
4: Well, he was wrong about that.
1: Yes, he was.
8: Coming up, a look inside Sherry's marriage, and the view is dark.
9: He had this pillow of Diana Hahn on his bed. He wouldn't let her remove that from the bed.
4: So every time she gets in that bed, there's three people on it.
9: Yeah.
8: When date.

0: When Diana Hahn was released from jail, many people close to Sherry Daly were frustrated at the thought that somehow Diana had won.
1: She wanted to get rid of Sherry so she could have Mike.
0: Sherry's friends wanted Diana back behind bars. And after her release produced some new witnesses, they soon got their wish.
2: A frowning Diana Hahn being transferred from the Ventura Police Station to the county jail. It's not the first time she's been in custody, but officials believe this time she'll stay there.
0: Sherry's friends also hope to see Mike heading to the county jail.
1: He didn't love Diana Hahn. He didn't love her at all.
3: You don't think so?
1: No, he used her as a pawn.
4: He wanted her to do his dirty work. Once it was done, he would pretty much be free and clear.
0: Mike still had that alibi. But remember what Detective Matt Harville told Mike right from the start.
5: I told him that we look closest to the home.
0: When they did, they found that Sherry Daly's life was hell, courtesy of her husband.
6: There was no evidence of physical abuse.
5: No.
6: By Mike against Sherry, but there was plenty of evidence of all other kinds of abuse.
5: The picture that we put together was that it was an extremely emotional, abusive marriage. Sherry would get up at 2 in the morning to warm Mike's shower water. She was more of a role of a servant than a wife.
0: And her friend said he was mean.
1: He used to tell her she was fat all the time.
3: With other people around?
1: Yes, he didn't care. He'd abuse her verbally that way. He'd make her feel like she was worthless.
0: Police learned Mike would get phone calls and then just disappear, sometimes for days. Mike often told Sherry the call was from a guy named Alex.
3: He would describe Alex as a guy he worked with at Vons.
1: Yes.
0: Sherry's friends say Alex occasionally called the house, even speaking with Sherry before she'd pass the phone to her husband. At one point, detectives learned Mike even moved in with his work buddy Alex.
3: How long until she figured out that was actually the other woman impersonating a man?
1: Maybe 6 months or more. When she found out, she caught them together.
0: Alex, it turned out, was Diana Hahn.
3: And in that instant, I guess, realized the phone calls, the disappearances, the Alex that didn't really exist, that was all about Diana Hahn and her husband getting together.
1: Yes.
0: Friends told detectives that after about 5 months of living with Diana, Mike moved back home. And Sherry somehow felt the onus was on her to change herself to keep Mike.
1: She wanted to lose weight. She changed the way she dressed. She started wearing makeup. She had to make herself more attractive to Mike.
0: And then there was the pillow.
1: He had this pillow of Diana Hahn on his bed.
0: A pillow with Diana's photo on it, on their bed. Sherry could not avoid seeing it.
1: He wouldn't let her remove that from the bed. And that was their bed. But that pillow had to stay on that bed.
3: So every time she gets in that bed, there's three people in it.
1: Yeah.
3: How incredibly insulting.
1: It was.
0: By her last Christmas, her friends say Sherry was pretty much emotionally depleted. And the psychological torture was not over.
1: It was Christmas Day in the afternoon.
3: And Sherry comes to your house and she's crying?
1: She wasn't crying. She was just upset. We tried to get her to stay. And she was really upset and sad.
0: Sherry confided in her good friends that Mike had taken off to spend Christmas Day with Diana. And he took the boys.
3: This is way past the place where a lot of women would just say, if you're going to leave me on Christmas Day to go to your girlfriend's, you shouldn't come back.
1: Yeah, they would have, but Sherry didn't. She just didn't want to be without Mike. Mike was her, the one she wanted, and that's who she was trying to keep.
0: Sherry kept all of this from her mother. Carlene only learned of it after Sherry was murdered.
6: I have trouble believing that you brought her up to say yes to everything.
7: Oh, no.
1: Mm-mm.
6: So what's going on?
1: Hindsight, he's the puppeteer and she was the puppet.
6: And Sherry was somehow convinced this is the price of a happy marriage.
1: Exactly. This spunky little kid that would, you know, if there was a race to be run at the turkey trot for the Parks and Recreation Department, doggone, she was going to win. And she did. And then all of a sudden she became a meek, controlled woman. Emotional domestic violence.
6: That's what this was.
1: That's what this was.
0: Emotional abuse isn't proof of murder, though there was plenty of circumstantial evidence, like Mike never joining in any of those searches when Sherry was missing. And we already know he wasn't waiting by the phone to hear from either Sherry or the cops.
7: Mike actually called to tell me that he was just needed to get away, and he was going down to Dana Point or somewhere to jet ski.
6: Wait a second. With his wife missing?
7: Right.
0: His indifference spoke volumes. And there was this.
5: The best evidence, I believe, against Michael is how did Dinah Hahn know when to be a target when Sherry was going to be there?
6: That could only have come from Mike.
8: Coming up, the trial begins. Was Dinah Hahn a killer?
6: Sherry's blood in the car she rented. Blonde hair that comes from a wig.
1: Correct.
6: And she doesn't have an alibi.
1: Correct. Not a plausible one.
8: And the defense? Just wait till you hear that one.
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0: Mike Daly was living life a free man, raising his and Sherry's boys. Diana Hahn was in the slammer, waiting for trial. She and Mike spent a lot of time putting pen to paper. We both know that we are, as all centuries passed, destined to be together. Your man and cubs are waiting for you to come home. The theme of these letters would seem to be undying love. Prosecutor Lila Henke-Dobroth saw something else. Evidence of Mike's control of Diana.
1: They were writing letters back and forth and back and forth, very supportive of one another, expressing their love and what they were going to do when Diana got out of jail and how they were going to be together, and you will be the mother of my children. And he constantly said things to feed her encouragement to be strong. Be strong, Di-Di.
0: And don't talk.
1: And don't talk. We'll walk out. We'll live happily ever after.
0: Maybe Mike didn't know it, but you probably do. That wasn't going to happen. November 15th, 1996. Police had spent 6 months in a deep dive into Mike Daly's life. And now, they had enough for an arrest.
2: I just happened to walk to the front door, and all these police cars, unmarked and regular ones, came, and they just zoomed right in front of his house.
0: Mike was arrested for his wife's murder.
2: They went in, brought him out in handcuffs. It looked like they pulled him out of bed. But, I mean, that was a happy day.
0: It was happiness leavened with worry. Larry and Debbie weren't confident that Mike Daly would be convicted. They believed he was a murderer, and they were afraid of him. So after years of living on that perfect little block near the ocean, the Englishes decided it was time to leave.
2: I couldn't live there anymore.
3: You'd lived in Ventura for how long, Debbie?
2: Well, I was born and raised there.
3: And you were going to leave your hometown because Mike might get acquitted.
2: Yes.
0: August 4th, 1997, Diana Hahn's murder trial began. And with that, it appeared Mike and Diana's undying love was no more. Diana's attorney pointed the finger at Mike and then rolled out for the jury a defense that maybe they hadn't heard before. Maybe no one had heard it before. Yes, Diana was blinded by love. And yes, she bought the items used in Sherry's abduction. But it wasn't Diana in that parking lot. It wasn't Diana who killed Sherry. Diana could never kill anyone because she was a vegetarian. According to the prosecutor, the evidence told a story of an obsessed woman who was into witchcraft and wanted to give her man a human sacrifice, his own wife.
3: Sherry's blood in the car she rented. Blonde hair that comes from a wig.
1: Correct.
3: You find the place where she bought a badge and handcuffs. And she doesn't have an alibi for the time of the abduction.
1: Right. Not a plausible one.
0: Remember, Diana had said the injuries to her face came from a bicycle crash. At trial, her attorney acknowledged that was a lie. But he did not say what the real story was. The jury deliberated for nearly 5 days.
4: We, the jury, in the above-entitled action, find Diana J. Hahn guilty of willful, deliberate, premeditated murder.
0: They convicted Diana of murder, kidnapping, and conspiracy, and sentenced her to life without parole. Mike Daly, Diana's lover and perhaps co-conspirator, went on trial a few months later.
3: Proving that Michael Daly is a terrible husband, a terrible man, terrible in almost every way I can think of, that's a lot easier than proving that he's guilty of conspiring with Diana Hahn for Sherry's murder.
1: Yes, it is.
0: Mike's attorney told the jury this murder was all Diana Hahn's doing. She wanted Mike, and that meant getting Sherry out of the way.
3: Michael Daly had set this up so that his fingerprints weren't going to be anywhere on this. He didn't do the abduction. He wasn't in the car, didn't rent the car, wasn't at the scene of wherever Sherry was killed, was not present when her body was dumped. He had gotten Diana Hahn to take all the risks.
1: Well, his physical fingerprints weren't on it, but clearly he was conspiring with her, then planning with her the whole time.
0: The prosecutor said Mike's work alibi was one part of a very involved plan.
1: He's at work. He's doing his job. He's talking to his coworkers. Nothing unusual.
3: And he's clearly not leaving for a period of time.
1: Never left the store. Clearly there.
0: If the plan was for Mike to be at work while the kidnapping was done by a woman, well, that worked for a while. Then the kidnapping galvanized the community. First, the searchers.
5: We're looking at maybe a 40, 50-mile radius.
0: And then a different part of the community.
1: People came forward that maybe you wouldn't think necessarily would want to become involved.
0: Street criminals made it clear that if Mike had a whole second life with Diana Hahn, he had a third life as one of them. He did drugs. He sold drugs. And he hired prostitutes.
3: When you're such a terrible guy that you treat your drug dealer and your prostitutes badly, so badly that they are willing to talk to the cops about you.
1: Exactly.
3: That's some indication of what kind of person you are.
1: Exactly.
0: There was one woman in particular who spoke of an evening she spent with Mike while Sherry was still missing.
3: Michael Dowley drives to the location overlooking the drop, the ravine where her body is. And he's there with a prostitute and some cocaine he bought.
1: That's correct.
0: Of course, that woman had no idea Sherry's body was so close by. The prosecutor says Mike Dowley had to know.
3: This is him getting some kind of thrill out of having sex and doing drugs right almost on top of his wife's body.
1: In your face, Sherry Dowley. I know where you are. I did it. And here I am.
0: And there was a witness named Sally, someone Mike had worked with years earlier. Mike had started seeing Sally on the side, just like Diana Hahn. What's more, Sally testified, Mike had asked her to kill Sherry.
1: And she said, Michael Dowley had tried to co-opt me into abducting and murdering his wife when we were boyfriend-girlfriend, and I broke off the relationship.
3: So she's essentially saying, I was Diana Hahn before Diana Hahn was Diana Hahn.
1: Exactly. She gave us very specific, detailed facts about what Michael Dowley wanted to have done to his wife, how he wanted to have her tortured. He wanted her to feel pain. He wanted her to be stabbed. He wanted her tossed over a cliff so they couldn't find the body. Because if you can't find a body, you can't be prosecuted.
3: How many of those things that Sally described ended up happening to Sherry Dowley?
1: Every single one of them.
0: If the prosecutor was correct, Mike Dowley was a diabolical puppet master, someone who'd found the perfect marionette in Diana Hahn. We wondered what Diana would have to say about that.
3: Hello, Diana.
6: Yeah.
3: It's Josh Mankiewicz from Dateline.
6: Hi.
0: So, we asked her.
7: Coming up.
3: Okay, so, wait a minute. You rented the car, you saw the blood in it, but you have no idea how the blood got there.
7: Diana speaks out.
6: Trusting him and believing in him, that was a big mistake.
7: And the verdict for Mike? What would that be?
8: When Dave...

0: This is Global Tellink. You have a prepaid call from an inmate at the Central California Women's Facility.
1: For more than 20 years, Diana Hahn has been in prison for the murder of Sherry Dalley. Over all of that time, she has maintained her innocence.
2: Why'd you kill Sherry Dalley?
3: I didn't.
2: You didn't?
3: No.
1: Diana Hahn told me she could never kill, and she wouldn't have done it for her boyfriend, Mike.
2: Did Michael Dalley ever ask you to kill his wife?
3: He did, and I told him no. I said, you know, no. Because thou shalt not kill.
2: And did you ever tell Sherry Dalley? Did you ever think about that?
3: No, because he had told me what a bad person she was and how she was really bad to him and bad to the kids.
2: Did you tell the police?
3: I don't remember.
2: Well, no. They remember, and you did not.
3: Okay.
1: She admitted she rented the Nissan Altima and bought props to play cop, but said it was all for a practical joke, not for a murder. At least, that's what she says Mike told her.
2: Who is that in the wig and the rental car? Who is it that pretended to arrest Sherry Dalley?
3: I don't know.
1: She says Mike or some unnamed co-conspirator picked up the rental car the night before the murder from outside her house and then returned it late the next day. That's when Diana says she saw the stains inside, which she tried to clean up.
2: Okay, so wait a minute. So you rented the car, you saw the blood in it, you cleaned the blood out of it, but you have no idea how the blood got there.
3: I didn't know what it was that was there, because it was brown. But when I started cleaning it, it turned red.
1: She did not mention that to detectives at the time. What she did talk about was the supportive, loving relationship she had with Mike.
4: He's always been good to me.
1: When I spoke with her, Diana Hahn seemed to feel a little differently.
2: You feel you should be held responsible for anything here?
3: For trusting him and believing in him, that was a big mistake.
2: So felony bad judgment, but not murder.
3: And having an affair, that was a big mistake.
1: Now, she says, she thinks Mike was setting her up the whole time.
2: You think it was Michael's plan to have you take the fall for this?
3: After hearing what his former girlfriend had said, yeah.
1: The former girlfriend, Sally, who testified at Mike Dalley's trial. After the jury heard from that ex-girlfriend and everyone else who testified against Mike, they took 4 days to deliberate. When they finally came back, Sherry's mother, Carlene, was in court.
5: And it was, hold your breath, you know, and then they came in with the guilty verdicts. Every time a verdict was read, the people in the hallway that were waiting would cheer.
1: The prosecution wanted Mike sentenced to death, trying to save his own life. He took the stand in the penalty phase to say he had nothing to do with his wife's murder.
6: It came across as a sociopath, you know, not caring, a liar.
2: A murderer.
6: Yeah, a murderer. Yeah. Cold-blooded murderer with no remorse, no regret.
1: The jury could not agree on death, so Mike Dalley was sentenced to life in prison without the chance of parole. Even sitting in jail, Mike continued to point the finger at Diana. In this interview with TV station KEYT.
7: There's only one person that knows what happened to Sherry.
8: Who?
7: And that is Diana.
8: Can you describe Sherry and Diana's relationship?
7: Not good. They both hated each other. They both wanted me.
1: That hate and that desire seemed born out of Mike's manipulation. It's as if he had a personal quest to see which of the women in his life he could treat worse. In the years since, Carlene has cried and prayed over what happened to her only daughter. And somehow, she's come to forgive Diana Hahn. She sees Diana as a victim of Mike's as well.
2: Even though it's Diana,
5: yes,
2: who abducts your daughter,
5: yes,
2: and who kills her in that car,
5: yes,
2: and who pretends to be a police officer.
5: Right.
2: And puts handcuffs on her.
5: Right.
2: And dumps her body.
5: Yes.
2: You've forgiven her.
5: Yes.
2: your forgiveness does not extend to Diana Hahn being let out of prison.
5: No. She needs to stay there for the rest of her life and suffer the consequences. Period. Michael, I will never forgive.
1: And now, in an extra cruel twist of fate, Sherry and Mike's sons, Devin and Max, who were raised by Mike's parents, do not want to be a part of Carlene's life. Devin and Max did not respond to our request for interviews.
2: There aren't too many punishments worse than cutting a grandmother off from her grandchildren.
5: Yeah. Or burying your daughter.
2: And you've done both.
5: Yeah.
1: Carlene still goes to the spot where Sherry was found.
9: There's so many new things.
1: So many years later, there's still a memorial. Carlene wishes her daughter had told her more about what was really happening inside the Dally home.
5: I've learned a lot about the difference between emotional and physical domestic violence.
2: Doesn't always leave bruises, you can see.
5: Nope.
1: Carlene said she hoped telling her daughter's story would help someone else who's trapped in an emotionally abusive relationship to recognize that danger and to do what Sherry Dally could not do. Get out alive.
10: That's all for now. I'm Lester Holt. Thanks for joining us.
11: Those are powerful words from a teenage girl. I fear he could kill me.
12: She was scared to death.
13: My daughter, she is bleeding to death.
10: A daughter and dancer murdered one day after school.
14: It was just so brutal, and she was all by herself. I think that was the worst part.
15: Who in the world could do this, and are they going to do it again?
12: This was personal.
10: Clue after clue.
16: There were footprints in Megan's blood.
10: Suspect after suspect.
17: Did you kill Megan?
18: No.
17: I was in shock.
19: They were looking at everyone that she had contact with.
10: Twist after twist.
20: Instant panic.
16: I still get chills.
11: People have secrets.
12: People have a lot of secrets.
10: I'm Lester Holt, and this is Dateline. Here's Andrea Canning with The Call.
21: The family that lived in this cozy house on this quiet street never came back after the awful thing that happened here.
14: It's terrifying. It's terrifying to think of.
21: It was April 10th, 2008, Portsmouth, Virginia. Police Sergeant Robert McDaniel was right nearby when the All Points Bulletin went out to law enforcement.
12: The call comes out, and it's literally one block away from where I'm standing.
11: Did the address ring a bell?
12: It did and it didn't.
21: All he knew was that someone had been killed inside that house.
11: So you go there, and what do you discover?
12: I went in to clear the house out of anybody inside the house to make sure the scene stayed as pristine as possible for him. And when I looked down, I realized then that it was Megan.
21: Megan Landowski, the teenage victim, was someone he knew. He knew her whole family. It was her stepfather, Chris, who found Megan's body as he came in from work.
22: She was just white, just laying there as peaceful as she could be. Then I looked again, then I noticed I saw blood.
13: My daughter, looks like she's been sexually assaulted and she's bleeding to death.
23: Wait a minute.
13: Slow down.
23: What's wrong with her?
13: My daughter is bleeding, blood all over the thing. Looks like her throat was slit.
21: She was a tiny 16-year-old girl who cared about people and loved to dance. He couldn't comprehend what had just happened to her.
11: Could you tell how she had been killed?
22: I recognized what I saw, but I wasn't processing what I saw. Does that make sense?
12: When I found Chris, he was going into a state of shock, and he had this distant look in his eyes.
22: I still had the phone in my hand, and he was the one trying to bring me out of the trance that I was in. He pointed at his eyes and said, "You know me, look at me."
21: Chris pulled himself together and called his wife Angie at her office. Her coworkers drove her home.
19: So we get there, and they've got the house taped off, and I'm running towards the house. And I had a guy grab me and says, "You can't go up there." I said, "Oh, I'm going up there. That's my child. That's my house." And I'm like, "I want to make sure it's her. I want to see her. I want to make sure that it's her." And Chris grabbed me and said, "It's her."
0: So you were trying to protect her to not have to see what you saw.
22: Right.
21: With good reason, Megan had been stabbed over and over. There was blood everywhere. She never stood a chance. It was a terrible sight, even for veteran law enforcement.
12: You can't get it out of your head.

0: and law enforcement.
1: You can't get it out of your head. And it's something, you know, you want to go home and hug.
2: It's okay. I know how hard it is, given what you saw.
1: Okay. You just want to go home and hug your children.
0: Investigators put aside their personal feelings and started to decipher the story told by the evidence. They learned fairly quickly that after school, Megan dropped in on a neighbor.
2: So they have a conversation.
3: For a few minutes.
2: A short one.
3: A short conversation.
2: Does she say if anyone's coming, if she's expecting a visitor or anything?
3: She's talking about school, normal stuff, how she's feeling, that kind of stuff. And then she just tells her that I'm going to go back and make macaroni and cheese for my brother when he gets home.
0: Suzanne Sequeira and her husband Carl are crime scene investigators. They arrived at the house and quickly started to identify clues, like a small leaf found on a bedroom floor. That told them how the killer might have gotten inside.
4: Finding this leaf was kind of a surprise. When we went outside, there was this big bush right under the parents' window that actually had this type of leaf to it.
0: The bedroom window was unlocked, the screen pushed up. They surmised the killer climbed over the bush and through the window and forced Megan upstairs, where she was bound with tape and sexually assaulted.
4: Her underwear and her skirt were on the floor. There was also, she had a watch, hair clips, like, and it was thrown through the room. So it looks like at that point that there probably had been a struggle. She had been fighting back. We believed that somehow she gets up and gets down into the kitchen.
0: It was there that the killer finished his attack. With a knife from the kitchen, he stabbed Megan about 40 times. 7 of those wounds were inflicted after she was dead.
4: Just the mere volume of these stab wounds, there's a whole lot of anger involved in that. That's not what you would typically find on a random attack.
1: This was personal. This, somebody knew Megan.
0: At the base of the sink were bloody shoe prints. The investigators noted how the prints led from the kitchen to the front door.
4: We could see them leading from the body coming out the door.
1: Based on the fact there was blood on the storm door coming out from the inside, so we know that he came out the front door.
2: Was Megan's blood found on the doorknob to the front door?
1: It was a mix. There was a little bit of hers and the suspect's.
0: Police believe the killer was still carrying a second knife taken from the kitchen.
2: It was from the butcher block, and the missing knife?
1: It was the missing knife.
2: You believe the killer had dumped the murder weapon as he ran down the street?
1: As he was running down the street, we believe he just tossed it down the sewer as he was running away.
0: While police launched a murder investigation, the news spread quickly through the community. Heather Manusis was a friend from Megan's dance group.
5: My dance teacher called a meeting. They wanted everyone there who knew her. Most of the other students in the room were a lot younger, so I think she was trying to be very, very sensitive to that. I just remember her saying that Megan had died, and it was at that point that I asked, you know, did she get into an accident? And they told us, we don't really have any details right now.
0: But it wouldn't be long before details of the killing did come out. Brittany Hoffler was a friend from school.
6: It's hard enough, you know, to lose somebody. Sorry. You know, but it was just so, you know, brutal. And she was all by herself. I think that was the worst part.
0: Megan's lonely, painful death was something everyone took to heart. Friends, family, police. They remembered a girl brimming with life. Now, finding her killer would require determination, imagination, and help from everyone her life had touched.
7: Coming up.
5: I didn't know if it was somebody who had targeted her specifically, or if it was just a random. To me, it sounded like someone who would have been pretty angry with her.
7: A sudden realization hits Megan's stepfather, one early, obvious suspect.
8: I was in the back of the police car, and I called

0: the agent in NCIS. And I told her, I said, the bastard killed her.
1: When Dateline continues.
2: The savagery of Megan Landowski's killing prompted a far-reaching response by law enforcement.
3: Is this all hands on deck?
4: Everybody was there. A lot of our resources were used on that case.
2: As investigators began talking to Megan's friends and family, they were hearing pretty much the same thing.
4: Megan had really close friends, and then she was friends with everybody.
2: More than that, they heard that Megan lived to make people happy. But her parents say she was happiest when she danced.
5: She was really good at it, and she was so small, and she was so tiny, and she just would float across that stage, and she was beautiful, just beautiful.
6: I remember her parents coming in with this wild child. You can kind of tell when they first walk in what they're like, and she just had tons of energy.
2: Her after-school dance coach, Kelly Derrick, says her favorite kind of dance was also the most rigorous.
6: As soon as she started ballet, it looked good on her. It looked right on her.
7: She had really, really great ballet feet. We used to call them like banana feet. She had perfect arches.
8: Oh, wow. Yeah. Is that what you call ballerinas with good feet?
7: That's ballet what we call them, yeah.
2: The girl with the banana feet also had a sense of empathy beyond her years.
7: I met her at my audition for the Kelly's Dance Explosion dance team. I was really, really nervous. I had no friends there. I didn't know any of the teachers. And Megan was the first person to approach me and kind of walk me through the audition.
2: Investigators learned that kids and adults just liked being around her.
6: She always had her hands, you know, hugging or jumping on somebody, or she was just always in your face, always. If I would walk down the hallway, she was always, what are you doing, Miss Kelly? What are you doing? Where are you going? Do you need any help?
7: One of the jokes that she started kind of around our dance school, I'm not sure if I should say this or not.
8: Sure, go ahead.
7: She would say, my balls hurt, like the balls of her feet. So that became like a saying that we joked around the dance school for many, many years because of her.
2: Megan and her family lived right across the Elizabeth River from the Naval Station in Norfolk, Virginia. Mom Angie had a job at a construction company. Her husband Chris worked at the Naval Hospital.
9: So Megan was your stepdaughter, but really like your daughter.
0: Absolutely. We just hit it off as just she was my daughter. I mean, we joked and carry on.
10: She was the protective older sister. She was the comedian of the family. She was the entertainer.
0: And the boss.
10: And the boss.
2: And as it turns out, a pretty chatty boss.
10: There was a joke in the family that said, Megan, 5 minutes. Can you go 5 minutes without talking? And she goes, okay, time me. So I'm like, okay. So we did it one day. She couldn't do it.
9: From what I've been told, she cared a lot about her grades.
0: Yes.
9: So everything, it sounds like everything with Megan was sort of, was she like a perfectionist?
10: I wouldn't say she was a perfectionist. She just wanted to please everyone.
2: Her freshman year, she got into a high school with a special arts program. She found herself surrounded by talented dancers, singers, classical musicians. She was putting in long hours, commuting on the bus.
8: Would you two sit together on the bus?
11: Yeah, all the time.
8: What did you talk about?
11: Anything and everything. Just friends, people that she had met.
8: Would you talk about boys on the bus?
11: Yes. Yeah, we would hear it here and there, for sure.
7: She did talk quite a few times about certain guys, but it wasn't anything serious. It was all, you know, like little crushes here and there.
8: Was there a type of guy that she liked? Whether it was like an athlete or...
7: Not that I know of. I mean, like I said, she just kind of loved everybody in their own way. It didn't matter where you came from, what you looked like, what your story was. She was going to be your friend.
2: And that's how it was. Until it seemed that Megan's smile started to disappear, and she just wasn't herself.
11: A little over halfway through the year, her grades started slipping a little bit, and she kind of changed out of nowhere. And she was kind of just rebelling a little bit, was getting into trouble a little bit at school.
8: Would she confide in you at all about what was going on?
11: Yes, typically she would, but this, it was a complete switch that kind of changed.
12: Something was seriously wrong, and a few months later, Megan was killed.
7: I just didn't know what to think. I didn't know if it was somebody who had targeted her specifically, or if it was just a random. To me, it sounded like someone who would have been pretty angry with her, and I couldn't think of who that would be.
8: She didn't have any enemies that you knew of?
7: Not that I knew of. Nobody.
12: But her parents knew something the friends didn't. In his grief and panic, his home now a murder scene, her stepfather made one more phone call. This one to investigators with the Navy.
0: I was in the back of the police car, and I called the agent in NCIS, and I told her, I said, the bastard killed her.
12: A secret was about to come out. A secret that Megan's family believed had everything to do with her murder.
1: Coming up.
10: I said, tell me what happened. Tell me what's going on.
1: Megan shares her explosive secret, first with her parents, then with the police.
8: This has got to be excruciating for a 15-year-old.
4: Yeah.
10: I was hurt. I was mad.
0: It was betrayal, plain and simple.
1: When Dateline...
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14: 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Considering Claire isn't in Paris right now, that seemed odd to the bank and to Claire. Two taps later, Claire says nope to the charge, and Wells Fargo is on the case. However you make money work, Wells Fargo can work with that.
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0: Megan Lindowski's parents were blind with grief. But even with all the chaos that followed her murder, they felt certain about who did it. It had to do with something that happened months earlier, when Megan's grades took a dive, along with her spirit.
1: She was very emotional, and we finally told her, said, okay, your grades are our only concern right now. We got to get them up. Whatever we have to do, let's do it.
0: Megan's parents thought the school was the problem, so they switched her to a different high school closer to home for her sophomore year. It was that fall when even Heather noticed the change.
2: I hadn't seen her in probably about a month and a half, so I was excited to see her, and she did not seem like herself. She just seemed, I don't know, not her bubbly personality. It was almost like she didn't even want to say hello.
3: Like a light had gone out?
2: Kind of, yeah.
0: Her parents also wondered about some of the kids she was hanging out with. They suspected one of them was involved with drugs.
1: We noticed that she came home a couple of times and all she wanted to do was sleep, which threw up red flags with us.
0: They had her take a drug test. It was positive for marijuana.
4: We confronted her about it, you know, and she finally admitted it, that she had tried it. And so I'm like, okay, well, let's try not to do that anymore. So, and she agreed.
0: But Megan continued to have problems.
1: I asked her what's going on, and she told me nothing. And I'm like, no, this ain't nothing.
3: So this is more than just pot at this point. You feel like your gut's telling you something's up,
1: right?
3: Mm-hmm. With Megan.
2: Mm-hmm. She actually ended up leaving dance. Her parents were kind of having her take a break for a little bit, hoping that she would bring her grades back up and that then she'd be able to come back.
3: Did you try to call her or text her to talk about it?
2: No, I just figured I didn't want to intrude on her. Maybe she just needed some space.
0: At home, the problems were getting worse. Chris says he threatened to do something he had never done before.
1: I told her, I said, if you don't tell me right here now, you're going to be severely punished. And I told her, I said, I'm going to blister your butt until you tell me the truth.
0: She told Chris something that changed everything. Something that convinced him the grades, the attitude, the pot weren't the problem. They were symptoms of something far more serious.
1: Then she tells me that Rob Hickey had been touching her.
0: Robert Hickey, a married father of four daughters, a Navy health specialist, a close friend of the family.
1: He picked up for officer, and he was on his way to make captain.
0: Their families hung out together, birthday parties, summer cookouts, grown-ups, and kids.
3: This is your close friend.
1: This is my best friend, and I trusted him more than I would trust just about anybody else.
0: Chris immediately called Megan's mother and told her what he had just heard.
4: And I'm like, are you serious? Are you sure? And she got on the phone with me, and I told her, I said, tell me what happened. Tell me what's going on. And then she told me, and I told her, I said, are you sure? Because this is someone's life you're going to ruin. And she goes, Mom, I am absolutely 100% sure.
3: How did you feel on the phone when you were told this news?
4: I was hurt. I was mad. I was sad for his family because of what they're about to go through. And I was more hurt for Chris because that was Chris's best friend.
1: It was betrayal, plain and simple. But you don't expect it from a guy that you trust with your life.
3: Is it that feeling like you've got this news? Do you want to just like run over there and, you know, I don't want to say it, but,
1: yeah.
3: You know.
1: Oh, trust me.
4: Oh, yeah.
3: Do some harm?
4: Absolutely.
1: 100%.
0: Megan's parents decided she needed to talk to the police. And that's when she first met Sergeant Robert McDaniel.
5: I was a detective in the Special Victims Unit.
0: That's right. The officer who would go on to investigate Megan's murder is the officer who first heard Megan's story about Robert Hickey.
3: So this has got to be excruciating for a 15-year-old to come in and talk to a total stranger, even though you're there to help her, to expose this potential secret.
5: Yeah.
0: He remembers she started slowly, fearfully.
5: And then told her, I said, I've heard just about anything that you're going to say. You're not going to embarrass me.
0: She said it all began with Hickey paying special attention to her when she was 14.
5: And started talking about how pretty she was and that kind of stuff. And then he kissed her one time. And that was closer to when she turned 15. He'd always catch her by herself. And that's generally what we call, like, it's like a grooming to get her used to being around without her parents around. And then she was kind of impressed that somebody older was paying attention to her that wasn't her parents or her family.
0: Megan told him that after she turned 15, the relationship became sexual.
3: How old is he at this time?
5: He's in his 30s.
0: After Megan told her story, Sergeant McDaniel came out to speak with Chris.
5: He said all we can charge him with is a misdemeanor, and he could get maybe 12 months in jail for it at the most.
1: And I looked at him like, are you kidding me? He said, unfortunately not.
0: That's because in Virginia, while sex between an adult and a child 14 and under is a felony, sexual contact with a 15-year-old is only a misdemeanor.
3: So as a father, as a mother, you must be just infuriated by that.
4: I was furious. And I was like, where do we go from here?
0: Sergeant McDaniel had an idea. Hickey was in the Navy. And the military takes a harsher approach to adults who engage in sexual contact with minors.
6: The age of consent in the military, under the Uniform Code of Military Justice, is 16.
0: Special Agent Dana Schutt handled crimes against children for NCIS, the Naval Criminal Investigative Service.
6: The first thing we did was bring in Megan to talk to her and get a sworn statement from her.
3: The agent found her to be credible, believable, that this young woman was telling the truth?
6: Yes, the agent found her to be very credible.
0: Now Robert Hickey was facing possible military charges that could put him in prison for years. They brought him in for questioning.
6: He said nothing. He invoked his right to silence.
0: With that, the Navy continued its investigation toward a possible court-martial.
3: Do you feel that Megan has some relief?
1: Megan's stress level dropped tremendously. Her grades are starting to come back up. She was actually looking forward to trying to help put Robert Hickey away.
0: Then came that April afternoon when Megan's short life came to a terrible end. And suddenly, Robert Hickey was the number one suspect in her murder.
7: Coming up.
5: We handcuffed Robert Hickey. He was in a state of panic.
3: Wow.
5: So
3: what's his response?
5: He drops to the ground and starts crying.
7: Robert Hickey in police custody, and the heat is on.
8: Did you kill Megan?
9: No.
8: And you have no idea that he would hurt her?
9: Not a clue, sir. Not a loving clue.
7: When Dateline continues.
0: Megan Landowski was dead, and police had a prime suspect, Robert Hickey. Months earlier, Megan told investigators she had sexual contact with Hickey when she was just 15. It was chilling now for Sergeant McDaniel to recall what Megan had said when they'd met.
5: She was worried that she was going to get killed by him because he had a lot to lose, and she was coming forward and telling on him.
3: Those are powerful words from a teenage girl. I fear he could kill me.
5: She asked me, she says, do you think that he'll come back and kill me? And at the time I told her no. I said that generally doesn't happen in these cases.
0: But Megan's family said she wasn't reassured.
4: She was scared. That's a heavy burden for a 16-year-old.
1: Absolutely.
4: Very heavy.
1: And every car that came down the street, she would call Angie and say, hey, I think I saw his truck. And Angie said, no, don't worry about it. It's not him. He knows better. He'll get in more trouble if he comes by our house. But she, in the back of her mind, it was always there that he was going to come after her.
0: Her family and police told Megan not to worry. But now it seemed so obvious to them. Hickey had plenty to gain from her death. It meant the end of the investigation into those sexual allegations.
3: So Robert Hickey's case kind of vanishes, right?
6: His case vanishes because he has a right to confront his accuser. So he can no longer do that because she's dead.
4: There's only one person we thought it could be. Just one. There's only one person that didn't want her to talk. And that was Robert Hickey.
0: Chris also told investigators at the scene he had another reason to suspect his former friend.
5: He said one of the footprints looks just like the shoes that he wears when we go to the gym.
0: And that scene had looked personal to investigators, like the killer was someone who was angry with Megan. They went right from her house to find Robert Hickey.
5: Nobody was home. He wasn't responding to phone calls or knocks on the door.
3: Bad sign?
5: That was a bad sign. Meaning? For us that he was running. We staked out where his house for a while. We were there for a couple hours. And then Robert Hickey came up in the family van with his wife and his kids. We're taking him at gunpoint at this point because we have a severe and brutal murder that occurred. We get him out of the van. We handcuff Robert Hickey. He was in a state of panic, and his family's in the van. And I walked up, and I told him, I said, Megan Landowski's been murdered, and we want to know where you were today.
3: Wow.
5: So
3: what's his response?
5: He drops to the ground and starts crying. So we took him into custody. We put him in a car, and we brought him back. And we sat him in an interrogation room.
0: And then they watched for a bit, letting him stew and pray.
10: Jesus.
0: He was clearly upset and visibly nervous as investigators walked in.
11: Why are you worried about your family?
12: They're scared.
11: Okay.
12: My daughters were crying and they're little.
11: And how old are your kids?
12: 1, 4, 10, and almost 13.
0: Hickey seemed shaken, but not surprised to find himself in the hot seat.
11: Do you understand why I'm talking to you today?
12: The police officer told me somebody killed Megan.
11: Yes.
12: That's what he told me, and that's all I... And because of an investigation that was done prior, he said that they had to consider me a suspect.
11: I don't know the background between you and Megan. Did you and Megan have a sexual relationship with your boyfriend and girlfriend one time?
12: I can't really say anything about that because it had something to do with another investigation.
11: When was the last time that you were at her house?
12: Sometime in December.
11: Sometime in December, you don't know.
12: I don't remember when, no.
11: So there's no reason why your fingerprints or anything like that would be in your house?
12: No.
11: In her house?
12: Not unless they've been there since last December. No.
11: No, they don't last that
12: long. No.
0: On the day Megan was murdered, Hickey said he was busy. He and his wife had an appointment with a marriage counselor.
12: I had to be home by 3 because our counseling session started at 4.
0: And before that, he said he'd been at work.
11: And he didn't leave work at all today?
12: Not at all. I can tell you from the time I got up to the time that you saw me, I was with someone every second of the entire day, except for the time I went to the bathroom. Now, I've got computer records. I've got people that I saw. I mean, it would never even occur to me to have to tell everybody where I was every second of every day.
11: You have a computer there.
12: Yes, I do.
11: Is there anything on that computer that's going to relate to Megan?
12: No.
11: Okay.
12: Nothing.
11: Is there any pornography or anything on the computer that's going to jam you up?
12: There's no pornography on the computer.
11: And there's nothing on that computer. Because is it better to tell me now than you?
12: Up until January, there was pornography on the computer. I was addicted to pornography. I got rid of everything off there.
0: Detectives wanted to get their hands on Hickey's sneakers to see if they matched the footprints left at the scene.
12: They're in the garage.
11: They're in the garage?
12: Yep. Right inside the door.
0: And then, detectives asked Hickey flat out.
11: Did you go to Megan's house today?
12: No, I did not.
11: Do you know who went to Megan's house?
12: No, I didn't. That was the absolute furthest thing from my mind until they told me what was going on. I have no clue, sir. I wish that I did, but I don't.
11: Did you kill Megan?
12: No.
11: Are you angry at her?
12: No, not at all.
11: Out of all the stuff that's going on, you're not angry with her?
12: No. What I did to myself, not anybody else.
11: And you have no idea who would hurt her?
12: Not a clue, sir. Not a loving clue.
0: Hickey insisted he was not their man.
12: I really don't know what to tell you. I was in shock, and I'm still in shock, and I don't know what to think.
0: But was he telling them the truth? the investigation was just getting started.
7: Coming up.
5: The shoes were supposed to be in the garage. We got into the garage, there were no shoes.
7: New questions about Robert Hickey's story. The plot thickens.
10: You thought maybe he hired somebody?
4: Yes. Even if it wasn't him, he had someone do it.
7: When Dateline...
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0: There was plenty of suspicion on Robert Hickey. While police talked to him at the station, investigators searched his house for those gym shoes.
1: We were looking for the shoes that had the footprint.
0: Those bloody shoe prints found at the crime scene had a distinctive pattern. But at Hickey's house...
1: We asked initially where his gym shoes were. His wife took us around a lot of the places to show us where Robert Hickey's stuff was, specifically in the house. And the shoes were supposed to be in the garage. When we got into the garage, there were no shoes.
2: He easily could have disposed of the shoes?
1: And that was what we were worried about, is that he threw the shoes away or got rid of them or left them at the base.
0: It only notched up investigators' suspicions. Back in the interrogation room, detectives noticed Hickey's nervousness, but began to think his grief over Megan's murder seemed genuine.
3: I feel so bad for her mom and dad.
4: Yeah, they're pretty upset about it.
3: I can't imagine because of that, my kids.
4: Well, it looks like something probably didn't mean to happen the way it did, and then just things got out of hand. You know, stuff sometimes gets out of hand. You know?
3: Yeah, but it's still no excuse for something to kill her.
1: He's acting more distraught.
2: So is he almost acting like a loved one?
1: Yes.
3: I know you have to do what you have to do, and I'm not angry at you. I'm not angry at anybody.
1: Here we are accusing him of possibly murdering Megan, and he isn't lawyering up. He's given us a pass to search his house. He's given us information, telling us what time he left work, telling us where he had been.
0: Police didn't have enough to hold Hickey, but they did ask for one thing during the interview.
2: He willingly gave up a DNA sample.
5: And he willingly gave a DNA sample.
2: Which is a big deal.
5: It is.
2: Given that you believe the killer had left his DNA behind.
5: Yes.
0: Hickey's sample was rushed to a lab, and the testing was fast-tracked against the killer's DNA found at the scene. Police also had to check his alibi.
4: And you didn't leave work at all today?
3: Not at all.
4: Okay.
1: We eventually were able to, through his command, determine he was at work that day.
2: He had never left.
0: Then, the results from that DNA test came back. Investigators were floored.
2: He was your prime suspect.
1: He was.
2: And there's no match.
1: There's no DNA match.
2: What's that moment like?
1: It's frustrating because what you think you have, you don't.
0: A solid alibi and a negative DNA result. Investigators believed Hickey had the motive to kill Megan, but there was absolutely no proof he did it.
5: And I'm like, are you 100% sure
2: you still believe he killed her?
5: At that point, I still believe he killed her.
6: Yeah, okay. We still thought.
2: So even with the DNA?
5: Yeah. And then we thought he had something to do with it.
2: You thought maybe he hired somebody?
5: Yes. Even if it wasn't him, he had someone do it.
2: Did you believe that there was a possibility that Robert Hickey had paid someone to do this?
5: Yes, that was absolutely a possibility and something we looked into. We pulled financial records to determine, was there a large amount of money that was passed to someone? And that came up to a dead end.
0: Again, no evidence. But one more possibility, thought investigators. Someone else they believed might have motive to kill Megan, Hickey's wife.
1: She had a lot to lose. Her husband, his retirement, the benefits. They had four kids, lifestyle that they were accustomed to living. There was a lot for her to lose at the same time.
2: So she could not be crossed off the list either?
1: No.
0: Investigators spoke to her, and it didn't take long to determine she was not involved in the murder.
1: Overall physical ability and the fact that she had the four kids all the time, there was a lot of different things that we looked at that just kind of eliminated her.
2: Did she have a solid alibi?
1: Yes.
0: Neither Robert Hickey nor his wife had anything to do with Megan's death. Hickey's attorney told Dateline his client denies any sexual contact with Megan, and says being suspected of her murder ruined Hickey's life at the time. Still, the investigations didn't look good to the Navy. He was given an other-than-honorable discharge and denied his pension. As for the homicide detectives, they were back at square one.
2: Are you stumped?
1: We all were. The two lead investigators at the time thought they really had the case solved. And then there's no DNA match, so they had to start all over again.
5: Now it's come down to, okay, we have to find her killer, and we need to find her killer as quickly as possible, because with every passing day, you know, that makes an arrest even more unlikely.
2: Or put someone else in jeopardy.
5: Yeah, absolutely.
0: Investigators were going back to the beginning, a closer look at the crime scene and the people in Megan's life. Who would have wanted this young girl dead?
6: Coming up, that trail of bloody shoe prints is about to lead investigators in a brand new direction.
1: One of the neighbor's kids had a pair in the right shoe range that we were looking for.
7: I knew this kid, and he never came up on my radar.
6: When Dateline...
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0: Word was spreading throughout Portsmouth, Virginia, that the prime suspect in Megan Landowski's case wasn't involved in her murder. Megan's friend Heather read about it in the newspaper.
1: At the time, they were saying, you know, we knew that they had DNA and that his DNA did not match. So we were shocked by that, but at the same time, if the DNA doesn't match, you know.
2: Where do you go from there? You know, there's a killer out there.
1: Right, and we had no idea. No idea. I think your mind just goes through who in the world could do this, and if they'll do it in the middle of the day to someone so young, are they going to do it again?
0: Detectives promised Megan's family they would only call if they had an arrest. Weeks passed, and that call didn't come. Reporter Mike Mather covered the story and says there was a growing sense of frustration.
3: I mean, part of you hopes it is something that sews up quickly. Part of you hopes that it's something that is just obvious enough for the police to solve it right away and not have this community worry that it's somebody who has come in, done this horrific murder, and is now free in the community.
0: There was fear, but also profound sadness, even for those who barely knew Megan. In the wake of her murder, a local church dedicated a tree in her honor.
2: This is Megan's tree right here.
4: This has been Megan's tree and always will be Megan's tree.
0: It was a place where those who had loved Megan could mourn, and the grief was shared by Sergeant McDaniel and Agent Shutt. Most investigators meet their victims in death. These two had tried to help her in life, and now they were united in the effort to find her killer.
5: Having known her and met her, we knew that we wanted to do this for her. We needed to find out who had hurt her so terribly.
2: You had a war room of sorts with this case, and you met often.
5: Yes. I essentially moved into Portsmouth Police Department. I was there every day, and we were all collaborating. You know, we had a list of a to-do list, if you will, and it was every day, day in and day out. It consumed all of us.
0: Another look at the house gave them greater insight. According to crime scene investigators Suzanne and Carl Sequeira, the attack appeared unsophisticated. The killer had tried to clean up in a hurry.
6: We saw some water in the sink. So there's a good chance that he or she has washed their hands at some point and possibly gotten the victim's blood off their hands.
0: The killer had also cut themselves, and the killer's blood was mixed with Megan's. There was no shortage of physical evidence left behind.
2: You've got your killer in DNA form,
7: yeah.
2: Forensically. You just don't know who he is.
6: We had his touch DNA, his blood DNA, his semen. We had his fingerprints. So forensically, we had, you know, what we needed. It fell on the detectives at that point in time. It was a matter of them just really doing old-fashioned detective work.
0: NCIS asked a psychologist to create a profile of Megan's killer. The profiler believed Megan's murderer was most likely a schoolmate or a member of the victim's social groups, which made sense because they now knew whoever left those footprints had been wearing Nike Air Force Ones.
4: Air Force One was the hot shoe at the moment. Believe me, we looked at a lot of Air Force One tennis shoes in different places, especially young kids. They really sought after tennis shoe.
0: But there were a lot of young people in Megan's life, not only at school, but in her neighborhood too. And it was on Megan's block that Sergeant McDaniel got his next lead.
4: One of the neighbor's kids had a pair of Air Force Ones in the right shoe range that we were looking for. They were very close to Megan and her brother at the time.
0: That neighborhood kid turned out to be the younger brother of one of Megan's close friends. Megan's parents were skeptical that he could be involved.
8: I knew this kid, and he was harmless. He was kind of the younger of the group, but he always, like, followed them around. He never came up on my radar, and they were like, well, the pattern's similar.
0: It turned out that boy had been given the shoes by a couple of male relatives shortly after Megan's murder. Those relatives were older than the profile, but they had brushes with the law.
4: The family members were known to be into criminal activity, and both of them fled the state right after it happened.
7: So you thought maybe they were trying to dispose of the shoes by giving them to this boy?
4: Right.
9: The two relatives were picked up by U.S. Marshals on outstanding warrants and were about to be brought back to Virginia. What, if anything, did they know about Megan's murder?
10: Coming up, someone else in the interrogation room.
11: I made a mistake, boy, and I'm sorry for it.
4: Everything he was doing would make you believe that he was the one that killed her.
10: When Dateline continues. Continuing with our story, dancer and high school sophomore Megan Landowski has been murdered.
12: My daughter, she is bleeding to death.
13: It was just so brutal, and she was all by herself.
10: The main suspect, her stepfather's best friend.
8: There's only one person we thought it could be, just one.
10: But he was cleared by DNA evidence.
7: He was your prime suspect, and there's no match.
4: It's frustrating, because what you think you have, you don't.
10: What would it take to solve this case?
5: We completely changed direction.
10: The identity of the real killer would surprise them all.
14: Instant panic. Instant panic.
5: I still get chills.
4: It just can't be.
10: Here again, Andrea Canning.
9: The investigation into who murdered Megan Landowski, the sweet 16-year-old who loved to dance, had shifted to her circle of friends and acquaintances. A few weeks in, investigators had a good lead. They were trying to connect that sneaker print found at the crime scene to neighbors of Megan's.
7: You took these two people seriously to have marshals come in.
4: We took everybody that we thought would potentially could have done this. We took everybody serious.
9: The men in question had left town not long after the murder.
7: So you brought them back. Did you interrogate them?
4: When we brought them in and talked to them, we found that they didn't know Megan.
9: And didn't know anything about her murder. Their fingerprints, their DNA, didn't match what was left at the scene. But investigators had plenty of other people to talk to, starting with a high school full of potential suspects.
4: So the day that she was killed, we went back and pulled all the video and tried to track Megan all the way through the school just to see if there was any type of confrontation, if there was a guy.
9: The videos didn't point to anyone suspicious. Still, they interviewed student after student, looking for someone who had a problem with Megan, but no luck.
4: Everybody talked nice about Megan, but when you have no leads, you want to find the one person or several people who aren't saying nice things about Megan.
9: Popular at school, Megan even stayed friendly with kids from the Arts Magnet program she'd attended as a freshman.
7: She was very inclusive. She really would hang around with anybody.
14: Anybody. Yeah, she did not care what you looked like, what you liked, if you liked different music than her. She didn't care.
9: Megan's friendliness made it harder for investigators. In fact, she was so beloved, her remembrance tree was getting plenty of visitors. And that got detectives thinking. Maybe one of them was more than just a visitor.
4: We were working with NCIS, and they came up with this, hey, we got this idea. Maybe the killer will come to the tree, maybe he'll say something, or whoever it is.
9: So right next to the tree, NCIS technicians placed a hidden camera in a memorial stone.
4: We had a container that was off here, that was off to the side. We would run the recordings back to the container and change the VHS tapes out.
7: Every day?
4: Every single day.
7: Did the investigators ever find anything? Did you find anything?
4: No, we saw plenty of her friends, people who cared about her, people that we didn't know who they were. And they would come up, people from out of town, but no killer.
7: So a creative tactic, but yet another
4: dead end. It ended in a dead end.
9: Investigators had what they hoped would be another source of leads. Megan's own words. She'd kept a diary.
4: We went through the journals that Megan kept. We were looking for boyfriends or anything that might give us a clue.
7: Or anyone maybe she was angry at or that was angry at her.
4: For a teenage girl, she wasn't down and negative. She was very upbeat.
7: Do you remember her having a boyfriend at all during that time?
14: No, not anything super serious that I would consider saying that this guy was somebody that she dated as a boyfriend.
7: Was there anyone that she was interested in?
14: Not really. There was a few guys that she talked to that were in, there was one that was in the band, and then there was another one that played baseball.
9: But the guy who caught investigators' attention was named Donald, Her parents thought he was a bad influence, but Megan had befriended him. Detectives didn't have to look hard for Donald. He was in jail after being arrested for driving without a license. Right off the bat, they found his words and demeanor strange.
11: I made a mistake, boy, and I'm sorry for it.
9: What was he talking about? He told the detective he and Megan had briefly dated.
11: They used to go out with her behind her parents' back.
15: Behind her parents' back?
11: Because her parents didn't wear it going out with me because I was 2 years older than her.
9: Between tears, he swore he had only fond memories of Megan.
11: And I don't know why somebody would do this to her, because she always made everybody laugh and smile after school. I mean, I loved her to death. Like, she was my little angel.
9: Loved her to death? He also told the detective it was Megan who broke up with him. They wondered, was he torn up enough to murder her?
15: What do you need to tell me about Megan's death? Son, listen to me.
11: What do you need to tell me? I didn't do it.
9: The detective asked him what he knew about the crime.
11: They grabbed her, took her inside, tied her up with some round tape or some round wrap or something like that.
9: And then the detective came at him.
15: Now, explain to me how you know the girl was taped.
11: Because that's what I heard.
15: That ain't what you heard.
11: Yes,
15: you need to tell me a little bit more. I think you know some firsthand information you're not giving.
11: No, I don't, sir. I swear.
15: You're digging yourself in a hole you're not going to get out of. You get one chance at this today.
11: Can we start all over?
15: Well, let's do that. Let's start all over.
9: He swore he was just repeating gruesome gossip.
15: Who's telling you those stories?
11: Everybody at the school.
9: And as he fell apart before them,
11: I didn't have nothing to do with this girl's death. I swear to you.
9: His grief, to them, looked more like guilt.
11: I didn't have nothing to do with it, honest to God, Lord. And honest to God, sir, I don't want this on my chest right now. Because
4: everything that he said, the way he was acting, everything he was doing would make you believe that he was the one that killed her.
10: Coming up, another DNA test and another sharp turn in the case.
5: We completely changed direction in our investigation.
16: She looked at him as a big brother.
7: How did he act?
4: He didn't trust the police, didn't want to talk to the police.
7: Not very cooperative?
4: Not very cooperative.
10: When Dateline continues.
15: The only thing's going to keep your soul at peace unless you tell me what's going on.
11: I don't know nothing.
15: That's not going to work.
9: Detectives thought the young man they were talking to just might be the killer they were looking for. He clearly had very strong feelings for Megan.
15: Hey, tell the truth. And if you're part of it, you're going to burn for it.
11: I swear on everything, I love this girl to death.
15: Things got out of hand and you need to tell me.
9: He insisted he cared for Megan. He'd never harm her.
11: I didn't do nothing wrong. I didn't do nothing.
9: He offered up his alibi.
15: Did you work that day? Were you at work that day?
11: I was cutting grass beside.
9: Investigators wondered, was he their man? One way to find out, get a swab of his DNA.
15: And rub on both sides inside your cheek.
9: And then they sent him back to the jail and waited for the test results. Meantime, investigators still had their long to-do list.
5: Who are we going to interview? Where are we going to go? What evidence needs to be sent to the lab?
9: As detectives dove deep into Megan's young life, friends, neighbors, even strangers in the community seemed eager to help. Anything to narrow the field of suspects.
4: We're getting DNA samples volunteered by everybody that we talk to, which is pretty amazing because we collected a hefty number of DNA samples from different people.
9: More than 80 people volunteered samples, even Megan's stepdad, Chris. But not one matched up with the murderers, and that included Megan's friend, Donald. Another letdown.
5: We were all hard on ourselves because we hadn't found the killer yet.
4: We were meeting every single day for months.
7: Every day?
4: Every day.
7: Are you holding press conferences as the months are ticking by to generate leads?
4: Initially, they did. They held a few of them, but we got to where we just didn't have any leads.
9: So investigators asked themselves, what else could their forensic evidence tell them? they heard about a DNA test that could trace a person's geographic ancestry.
4: At the time, it was relatively new DNA. And so NCIS had done some research into it. We didn't know what race that we were looking for, which helps generally so you narrow down your field.
9: The team sent the killer's DNA to a lab in Florida.
2: What did you find?
5: We found that 72% Sub-Saharan African was the makeup of the killer. This person would self-identify as African American. So we completely changed direction in our investigation.
9: Investigators looked through their records for anyone they might have missed and found a notation in a file. Megan took martial arts classes.
4: The one that was running the studio at the time, it's an African-American-owned business.
9: The team asked the studio's owners to provide DNA swabs.
4: They all voluntarily came in and gave DNA samples.
9: None of those samples got a hit. Then the detectives scanned through Megan's other extracurriculars. She'd also spent time at a teen center on base. Someone there matched their profile.
4: There was a counselor there that was African American, and we talked to him.
16: He seemed more like everybody's friend.
9: Megan's parents knew the counselor and told detectives Megan considered him a trusted friend.
16: She looked at him as a big brother.
8: It never went anywhere from that.
2: Did you start to wonder about him, given how close they were?
16: You grasp for straws. You don't have anybody pinpointed, then everybody's a suspect.
9: Most everyone they talked to so far had been helpful, but this guy?
17: How did he act?
4: He didn't trust the police, didn't want to talk to the police.
17: Not very cooperative?
4: Not very cooperative.
9: Still, investigators requested that the counselor, like dozens of others, provide a DNA sample. His response, unlike the others.
5: He said that he was too busy, and then he never came in to give it.
2: Did he start moving higher up on the list?
5: Yes, he became a person of interest.
9: Now the detectives had a lot more questions for the counselor. They officially asked him down to the station.
17: He was actually a no-show for his police interview?
4: Yes.
17: So what did that tell you?
4: It makes him look guilty.
9: But looking guilty and being guilty are two different things.
4: It's still not definitive.
9: It wouldn't be the last time in this vexing case. Investigators would have to get creative.
10: Coming up.
16: The detectives told us they're going to turn over every stone that they have to get this case solved.
18: I wanted to do something for the community, to raise questions, to get somebody talking, to get...
9: Talked to so far had been helpful, but this guy?
17: How did he act?
4: He didn't trust the police, didn't want to talk to the police.
17: Not very cooperative?
4: Not very cooperative.
9: Still, investigators requested that the counselor, like dozens of others, provide a DNA sample. His response, unlike the others.
5: He said that he was too busy, and then he never came in to give it.
2: Did he start moving higher up on the list?
5: Yes, he became a person of interest.
9: Now the detectives had a lot more questions for the counselor. They officially asked him down to the station.
17: He was actually a no-show for his police interview?
4: Yes.
17: So what did that tell you?
4: It makes him look guilty.
9: But looking guilty and being guilty are two different things.
4: It's still not definitive.
9: It wouldn't be the last time in this vexing case. Investigators would have to get creative.
10: Coming up.
16: The detectives told us they're going to turn over every stone that they have to get this case solved.
18: I wanted to do something for the community, to raise questions, to get somebody talking, to get anything out of anybody.
10: A memorial walk for Megan is about to bring investigators one step closer to the killer.
2: Did you believe her killer was hiding in plain sight?
5: We did.
10: When Dateline continues.
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0: I believe you know who killed her.
1: No, sir.
0: And as sure as I'm sitting here, Donald, I will tell you that you haven't been completely honest with me since day one.
2: Well, who was in there with you? Who's ever been in that house with you?
1: Nobody. When
2: Somebody's
1: I was there,
2: been there with you before.
1: No, sir. I swear to God.
3: He again told the investigators he knew nothing.
1: I'm not going to lie to you. If I knew who did it, you'd be the first one I'd call, sir.
3: And again, they thought he acted odd. He said he was too ill to talk.
1: Can we please just, like, hurry it up a little, man? Because I'm serious. Like, I feel like I need to go to the hospital.
0: Look,
1: I'm serious.
0: Let me tell you something, Donald.
1: Feel my forehead, sir.
0: I'm not going to feel your forehead. I'm not a doctor and I ain't your mama, so I don't feel your forehead.
3: Despite the drama, investigators had no evidence connecting Donald to the crime. He didn't do it. He didn't know who did.
4: He says, I really liked her. And he was very forthcoming after a while.
3: He tells Dateline he was traumatized by his lengthy interrogations and is truly sad about the loss of his friend. 5 months into the investigation, still no call to the family to report an arrest. After dozens of interviews, DNA tests, and tips, every lead had dried up.
4: It exhausted a lot of investigative skills, a lot of time, and every direction we turned was always a disappointment.
3: A new kind of fear gripped Portsmouth as the case went unsolved. Reporter Mike Mather remembered how folks worried this killer might never be caught.
5: One by one, all the people who were the most obvious suspects or the most obvious potential suspects had been ruled out. And that also means that they were ruling nobody else in. There was definitely some fear in that community.
3: Megan's parents lived in a nightmarish limbo.
6: You never lived in that house again?
7: No.
6: After that? Too painful?
7: I could still see her after she was gone.
6: That image of your daughter must just haunt you, seeing her like that.
7: Absolutely.
8: We started a new school year and everything, and it was still nobody knew.
9: Did you start to get really worried that this
8: oh,
9: might
8: yeah.
9: not be solved?
8: Oh, yeah. And then you start to kind of accept maybe this is a really random thing. We all just kind of started to not really know what to make of it at that point.
9: The police aren't telling the public
8: anything.
9: Really anything.
8: Yeah. Yeah. There wasn't really much as far as updates or what was happening.
6: Did you have any fear that this would turn into a cold case, that they wouldn't be able to catch Megan's killer?
7: We did have a fear that it was going cold, but the detectives told us they're going to turn over every stone that they have to get this case solved.
6: The investigators we spoke to, they had such a passion for this case, for solving this case. They said they were not going to let this go. Did you feel that?
7: Yes.
10: I felt it, yeah.
3: As the investigators tried to keep the case from stalling out, Megan's friends yearned for an arrest.
9: Did you feel like there was a chance that Megan's murder may never be solved as the months went by?
11: I guess I thought maybe there was a chance, but a very small one. I know that the police were working very hard, and I didn't think that it was something that they were just going to let go.
9: You had faith that they would solve the case.
11: Mm-hmm.
3: And then Megan's dance teacher, Kelly Derrick, came up with an idea, something she thought might help the police.
12: I wanted to do something for the community to raise, you know, questions, to get somebody talking, to get anything out of anybody.
3: On a Saturday in late September, friends and family gathered for a walk in Megan's honor.
12: We had a huge turnout. It was a beautiful day.
13: We told the community, you know, to come out and is to remember Megan.
7: You couldn't ask for better friends.
6: Your daughter was loved.
13: Very much so.
3: Investigators were there too, just in case someone had a tip.
6: Did you believe at this point that her killer was hiding in plain sight?
10: We did.
3: This time, in this lengthy and often trying investigation, creative thinking worked. Just days later, the phone rang at the police station. A new lead.
4: The phone call was from a concerned citizen that said, hey, I just heard something that might be of interest to you.
3: And was it ever?
14: Coming up.
4: The bus driver said there was one kid that took a liking to her. And she kept telling him, hey, that's not the girl for you. And I said, well, who is this kid? We had never heard his name.
14: Enter a friend of Megan's.
9: Would they ever study together?

0: have a few times that they like hung out after school, or you know, he'd get off at her stop and just walk home from there.
1: And a bubblegum mystery when Dateline continues.
2: Megan's memorial walk did the trick when it drummed up a promising new lead. A concerned citizen suggested detectives talk to Megan's bus driver, the one from her freshman year. So Sergeant McDaniel caught up with the driver outside Megan's old high school.
3: In Churchland High School, I walked up to her and I said, "Hey, can I talk to you about Megan?" Well, we had already interviewed 12 kids on that bus. And they all said, "Yeah, we knew Megan. She rode the bus. She was a good girl."
2: But the driver said detectives may have missed someone. She shared a story McDaniel had never heard before.
3: The bus driver said there was one kid on the bus that took a liking to her. And she kept telling him, "Hey, that's not the girl for you. I'm not trying to tell you what to do with your life. But you're showing interest in her, and she's not showing interest back in you."
4: So the bus driver is giving this kid
3: saying, "Hey,
4: love advice?" Kind of harmless teenage stuff?
3: Yeah.
2: The bus driver worried it would end in heartache for the boy.
3: And I said, "Well, who is this kid? I've talked to all the ones that you pick up." And she said his name was Robert Barnes. We didn't know who Robert Barnes was at the time. We had never heard his name.
2: But Megan's parents remembered him. He lived nearby.
5: Robert Barnes would come over and catch the bus with Megan when they were both going to Churchland High School.
2: They were part of that same exclusive arts program. Megan danced, and Robert played the violin. Around the school, he was considered an exceptional violinist. There was even talk of him going to Juilliard.
6: He played violin at a Governor School of Music. He was on a roll. He was a kid that was going to make good. The success story.
7: And their worlds would collide when she was dancing, he was playing.
5: Right. I mean, he liked music. She liked music, too. That's how they kind of clicked together.
0: He'd practice on the bus with us on the way home. He was really, really good. He was a nice guy. He was normal. He blended in, and he made good grades, did great in orchestra, was, you know, very committed to his craft of the violin.
2: Megan's friend Brittany remembers teasing Robert about his crush.
0: There was always that time where it was just me and him kind of on the bus, and I was like, I think you like Megan. And he, you know, of course tried to play it off at first and was like, no way. And he finally admitted it and was like, "Yeah, but just don't say anything."
4: Did he say what it was he liked about her?
0: Nothing super specific. It was just that he just liked hanging, you know, being around her, and she was funny and she was smart.
4: Would they ever study together?
0: Yeah, I know of a few times that they like hung out after school, or, you know, he'd get off at her stop and just walk home from there.
2: The detective went to Churchland High School to have a chat with Robert Barnes.
3: So I said, "You knew Megan?" He said, "Yeah." I said, "Can you sit down and talk to me?" We sat down and we talked. He laughed. He kind of smiled about things. Didn't do anything out of the way. But the whole time I had this funny feeling about him, and it just was weird kind of feeling.
4: What was weird about it?
3: He just, for some reason, the smile on his face told me that's not the real person I was dealing with.
4: Hmm. And like it was a facade.
3: It was all a facade. So I talked to him.
4: But it doesn't make him a killer.
3: No. I mean, he could have been hiding that he stole something from the 7-Eleven. I don't know.
4: Or he's a teenager being interviewed by a detective.
3: Right.
2: Robert seemed to fit that geographic ancestry profile. And the detective realized he could be the kid they'd been looking for. A friend of Megan's. A young person who might own a pair of Air Force One sneakers. McDaniel asked him to provide a DNA swab.
3: He said, "Well, I can't do it right now, but let me talk to my mom and see what she says."
4: Which is fair.
3: Which is,
4: I mean, if you're a high school kid.
3: Yeah, I really didn't expect him to say anything other than that.
2: The next morning, something unexpected. Sergeant McDaniel got a call from Robert.
3: And it's from his home phone number. And he says, "Hey, can you meet me at the school? I think I remembered something. You asked if I would remember anything, call you."
2: He said he had new information.
3: And I got the school resource officer and said, "Hey, this kid Robert Barnes said he might have something for me. He remembers about Megan. Can you go get him out of class and I'll talk to him?"
2: At first, the meeting was a waste of time. His new information wasn't new at all.
3: He starts giving me some story about, hey, you know, I just thought it was kind of weird. She said she was afraid of somebody. All that was in the news. So he's repeating stuff that he heard in the news. I said, by the way, did you ask your mom about a DNA sample? He said, no, but I think it'll be okay. He's chewing on a piece of bubble gum.
2: Robert offered to give the detective his gum.
4: So you're like, I'll take what I can get.
3: I knew that the bubble gum was just as good as the swab, if not better. So we send the DNA, the bubble gum off to the lab with the other samples. It was about 2-3 weeks later, the lead investigator comes up. He says, hey, man, the lab tech needs you to call her now. It's 9 o'clock at night. And I was like, what is the lab tech doing in a DNA lab? And he goes, she needs to talk to you right now.
2: Robert's DNA test result was in, and it was about to crack the case wide open, but not in a way anyone suspected.
3: And she said, well, we got a problem.
1: Coming up.
4: That's a head snapper, right?
3: I just sat there and I said, we got to talk to this kid again.
1: And talk they did.
8: You know, like, close the door. Sure.
1: Robert Barnes tells a chilling story about the day of Megan's murder.
8: The guys were sitting right there. Come here, kid. And then he pointed the gun at the both of us.
1: When Dateline continues.

0: By now, police had tested the DNA of dozens of potential suspects. So far, not one hit. Then, Sergeant McDaniel got word he needed to talk to the technician about the results for 17-year-old Robert Barnes.
1: So I called her on the phone, and she goes, "Did you get it from a guy or from a girl?" And I said, "I got it from a guy."
0: He told the technician how Robert had given him his bubble gum.
1: She said, "Did you see him actually touch it or spit it out of his mouth?" Or I said, "No, he put it in a wrapper, and he put it in the glove, the way that I sent it." And she said, "Well, we got a problem because the DNA is coming back to a girl. It's
2: that's
1: not male DNA."
2: That's a head snapper.
1: And I just sat there and I said, "Well, he could have switched it," because I had to turn my head.
0: If Robert Barnes had tried to pull a fast one, it didn't work. It only made the detective more suspicious.
2: This is a big moment here.
1: So I'm standing over the lead investigator and I said, "We got to talk to this kid again."
0: With permission from Robert's mother, Sergeant McDaniel picked Robert up from school and drove him to the police station.
1: The funny thing is, when he was walking out of the car, I offered to open the door for him. He says, "No, I got it." But then he pulled his hand up into his sleeve because he was worried that we were going to get fingerprints from him. So
2: this is a red flag for you.
1: Red flags all the way.
0: At the station, with Robert Barnes' mother in the room, Sergeant McDaniel told them the DNA on the gum belonged to a female. Suddenly, like a switch had been flipped, Robert began to talk.
3: "You look like close the door."
4: "Sure."
1: And Robert Barnes looked at me and he said, "This occurred on April 10th, right?"
0: April 10th, the day Megan was killed.
3: "It was what, Thursday, right?"
4: "The day that it happened."
3: "Yeah."
1: He said, "We got out of school at 12 o'clock. And we stopped."
2: "Why did you stop?"
1: "His mom wanted to talk to him."
4: "Let me speak to him out the door. I just want to speak to him out the door."
1: He was there voluntarily. We let him leave, go talk to his mom for a minute so that they could make a decision whether she wanted this conversation to go any further. They walked out, they sat in the car, they talked, and then they came back in.
0: And that's when Robert Barnes admitted he was in Megan's house on the day of her murder.
3: "I go over Thursday. She says no matter what, just come over."
1: He starts laying out the story about how he went to the house, Megan invited him.
3: "Close the door."
4: "Sure."
1: And Robert Barnes looked at me and he said, "This occurred on April 10th, right?"
0: April 10th, the day Megan was killed.
3: "It was what, Thursday, right?"
4: "The day that it happened."
3: "Yeah."
1: He said, "We got out of school at 12 o'clock, and we stopped."
2: "Why did you stop?"
1: "His mom wanted to talk to him."
4: "Let me speak to him out the door. I just want to speak to him out the door."
1: He was there voluntarily. We let him leave, go talk to his mom for a minute so that they could make a decision whether she wanted this conversation to go any further. They walked out, they sat in the car, they talked, and then they came back in.
0: And that's when Robert Barnes admitted he was in Megan's house on the day of her murder.
3: "I go over Thursday. She says no matter what, just come over."
1: He starts laying out the story about how he went to the house. Megan had invited him over. He had seen her at Valentine's Day prior to that. And then he came over because they had planned this out.
3: "I knock on the door for like 5 minutes straight. No answer. So I'm like, okay, the side window might be open. Okay, I go look the window up and I go in."
1: He climbs into the window and he's calling Megan's name.
3: "She goes, I'm up here."
1: "Out of school at 12 o'clock. And we stopped."
2: "Why did you stop?"
1: "His mom wanted to talk to him."
4: "Let me speak to him out the door. I just want to speak to him out the door."
1: He was there voluntarily. We let him leave, go talk to his mom for a minute so that they could make a decision whether she wanted this conversation to go any further. They walked out, they sat in the car, they talked, and then they came back in.
0: And that's when Robert Barnes admitted he was in Megan's house on the day of her murder.
3: "I go over Thursday. She says no matter what, just come over."
1: He starts laying out the story about how he went to the house, Megan had invited him over. He had seen her at Valentine's Day prior to that. And then he came over because they had planned this out.
3: I knock on the door for like 5 minutes straight, no answer. So I'm like, okay, the window, the side window might be open. Okay, I go look the window up and I go in.
1: He climbs into the window and he's calling Megan's name.
3: She goes, I'm up here. Come here. She hesitantly said, come here though.
5: And here's where his story took a bizarre twist. He told the detective he walked into a crime in progress. Another man was already in the house.
3: I go in her room, and the guy is just sitting right there. Come here, kid. He just had the gun, you know, sitting like this.
5: He claimed the man was on the bed, wearing a mask and holding Megan at gunpoint. Suddenly, the man started barking orders at him.
3: He goes, rough her up. And I'm like, well, what am I to do? Like, I don't know, grab her by the throat. So I'm just, he's just having me do all this sorts of stuff to her.
6: Like what?
3: Just basically, you know, just grab her roughly in the throat and the shoulders. He told me to tie her mouth up with the tape. But when I did it, she like bit it. So I couldn't, do it. And then he put the gun up to her head and said, don't move.
5: Robert said the man demanded he have sex with Megan.
3: And I attempted. We did that for like 5 minutes. And then that failed.
5: And even though they were being held at gunpoint, Robert said Megan tried to fight back.
3: And then that's when I'm like, Megan, just stop, you know, just stop, just do this.
5: According to Robert, the man told them to go downstairs.
3: He got really, really, really angry. Took her downstairs. I took her downstairs. And then he pointed the gun at the both of us. We were both just standing there.
1: And the masked man grabbed the knife and started stabbing Megan.
3: Stabbed in the neck a few times, and I think he stabbed in the back a few times. Like, at the time, I'm just, you know, like, I just didn't want to watch it after I seen the neck part.
1: And the masked man, when he was done, made him hold his finger out, and he stuck his finger, cut his finger open, and put blood in the blood with Megan's.
3: And then he let, like, some of my blood drip out. And then he was like, if you tell anyone, I swear to God, I kill you and your family.
5: He ended his twisted tale by explaining how the masked man ordered him to leave.
3: I want for you to take your shirt off, because when he stabbed him, the blood just splattered everywhere. Mm-hmm. He said, take your shirt off and run. Ditch the knife in the gutter down the street.
6: Okay.
3: And after all that, that was it. I just did exactly what he said, and I just ran home.
2: Are you buying any of this?
1: No. He's going through all the motions, and I'm watching his face, and you can see, like, he's proud of what he's talking about, but he's trying to play it off like he's just repeating what happened.
5: The teenager's elaborate story appeared made up to fit the mountain of evidence.
6: Did you recognize that footprint?
3: Yeah, let me see. Because it might be from Mikey's. It kind of looks like mine. From the kitchen area. Yeah, I think that's me going out the door.
5: When asked to describe the masked man, the detective thought Robert's answer was convenient, to say the least.
1: Just put a mask on me. He gave a description of me standing there in front of him because I was asking him how tall he was, what did he weigh. He even told me that the guy's eyes were blue.
6: White male, blue eyes.
3: Yeah.
6: Black mask.
5: After interviewing Robert for more than 5 hours with his mother listening, the detective had heard enough.
3: Robert, I'm going to tell you something straight up.
6: Okay. You see the crime scene, brother?
3: Yeah, I see it.
6: All right. Mom, there's no other way to put it. Everything ties you to this place.
3: Yeah, I know.
6: Nothing ties anybody else. There's no footprints. There's no other DNA in the house. Everything ties you to this. Okay, 100%. All right. So I don't know any other way to put it. But you got, right now, you need to convince me that this other guy existed because I don't see anything. It leads me to another guy.
5: Now, Robert's mother jumped in.
7: The guy, hold on for a minute. Is he under arrest? That's all I want to know. Is he under arrest right now?
6: Well, I mean, that's...
7: Is he under arrest? That's all I want to know.
6: I'm just asking him.
7: Hold on for a minute. Don't say nothing now. Because, I mean, what can I do?
6: Excuse me, don't interrupt you. Excuse me.
8: Robert, I'm going to take the phone call. I'm the lead investigator in this case, okay? Right. Just going to let you know that you are under arrest for murder of Megan Lindowski.
3: Okay.
8: Man, that answers your question.
5: Finally, an arrest in the case that had stumped detectives for months. But would it lead to a conviction?
1: I mean, it just looked like they must have gotten this wrong. The police must have added one and one and gotten five.
9: Coming up.
10: Instant panic. It hit me so hard. I mean, you just feel so betrayed. I don't even have words to describe it.
11: It was just like, why? Why her? Why him?
9: A town stunned at the news.
1: This split the community right down the middle.
9: Could this talented teenager really be the killer?
2: A jury might have a hard time convicting someone who looks like Robert Barnes, who's that young.
1: That talented. Never heard a bad word about him. Never. It just can't be.
9: When Dateline continues.

0: The lead detective had made a deal with Megan's mom. He would only call once there was an arrest. 6 months after her daughter's murder, he called.
1: And I put him on speakerphone so Chris could hear it. And he's like, his name is Robert Barnes. I'm like, I know exactly who it is.
2: It must be such just the strangest thing to hear.
1: It was. It was just like, why? Why her? Why him?
0: Word of Robert Barnes's arrest spread quickly.
3: My now husband went to high school with me. He said somebody got arrested for Megan's murder, and it's Robert Barnes.
4: What is going through your mind? This is the kid that you rode the bus with. Who had a crush on her, who was the violinist.
3: Yes. Instant panic. It hit me so hard. I mean, you just feel so betrayed. You feel so just, I mean, I don't even have words to describe it.
2: What was that moment like for you after such hard work and so many dead ends?
5: It was surreal. You know, even talking about it right now, I still get chills. Like, it was one of those moments that, you know, we've done our job.
0: But not everyone believed law enforcement had done its job correctly. Reporter Mike Mather remembers how some people in Portsmouth reacted when the news first broke.
6: I recall very early on that, you know, here we go again. Portsmouth has a white victim and they've charged a black kid.
7: This split the community on a racial line, I think, right down the middle, fair to say. And that line stayed there the entirety of the case.
0: Robert's defense attorney, Robert Moorcock, says the teen was an outstanding student, had no criminal record. How could he be the killer?
7: Never heard a bad word about him. Never. And we talked to a lot of people.
4: And a jury might have a hard time convicting someone who looks like Robert Barnes, who's that young.
7: That talented. Accomplished so much and had such a good report card across the board. Academic, social, everything. And so that helped steal the pro-Barnes defense in the community. It just can't be. You know, it's a rush to judgment.
0: Sergeant McDaniel knew this was no rush to judgment. The case against Robert Barnes was strong and getting stronger. Detectives had discovered the honor roll student, the violin virtuoso, had another side, an evil one.
4: Do you think he had planned this attack out for a while?
8: Yes, I do. I think he had planned it out long enough, probably since Valentine's Day to the time it happened.
0: He was convinced of that because of what police found on Robert's computer.
8: He was very much into a fantasy world, breaking into houses and committing rape. He had put out questions on a chat room about if somebody said that they just killed somebody, what would you say to them?
0: Investigators began to wonder if Robert Barnes just might be a serial killer in the making.
8: He had put his picture, photoshopped his picture into a news report of an elderly woman that had been raped during a burglary of her house.
4: Robert Barnes put his own photo in a real news article.
0: The more Megan's parents learned about Robert Barnes, the more horrified they became. It was all so cold and calculated.
1: After he did this to her, he went to orchestra practice that night.
9: He cut his finger. He asked his mom, do you have any Band-Aids?
1: Wrapped his hand up because there are students there that remember his hand being wrapped. Wow. And his hand was wrapped and he went to orchestra practice.
0: After his arrest, detectives were finally able to test his DNA.
8: We got it within 24 hours.
4: Oh,
8: yes.
4: And was it a match?
8: It was a match.
4: That must have felt pretty darn good to get that DNA sample as a match.
8: For the whole group, it was a relief.
0: Given the mountain of evidence, Robert's attorney was ready to make a deal. And the prosecutor was receptive.
7: I don't think he wanted to further inflame the community. I think he wanted to end the case. He wanted to be tough, but he wanted to be fair.
0: So they worked out a plea. Robert Barnes pleaded guilty to first-degree murder, attempted rape, aggravated sexual battery, abduction, and statutory burglary. In return, he will be eligible for release after serving 42 years. Megan's parents were relieved there would be no trial.
1: I didn't want to hear all the graphic details about what happened to her. I mean, I know what happened to her. I see it, you know, but I didn't want the world to know that.
0: And because of Virginia's violent sexual predator law, Megan's parents were told by the prosecutor it's unlikely Robert Barnes will ever be a free man.
9: When he's up for release, he has to take a test as a sexual predator. It's a psych test.
2: You kind of feel like he won't pass and he won't get out.
9: Right.
0: On the day of Robert's sentencing, Megan's mom finally got a chance to confront him.
10: I love her. I miss her so much. I don't understand why. I don't understand why. She never did anything to hurt anybody.
1: I wanted him to feel my pain. I wanted him to know the person that he killed.
10: Losing Megan crushed my world. I want she was to graduate this year from my school. And I will never see that. I will never see her get married or hold her children. I can't go see her.
1: You caused all this pain that you see. And I wanted him to feel that.
0: Solving Megan's murder still feels bittersweet for the man who met the teen in a time of need and told her not to worry.
2: Does anything still haunt you about this case?
8: There's still guilt about what happened to Megan. I can't take that away. I'll never change that because it's a promise that I made that I didn't break the promise, but I still feel responsible.
0: For Megan's family and friends, with her killer behind bars, there's finally some peace.
3: You can at least start to heal a little bit from it and just move on and know that you don't have to constantly look over your shoulder.
0: Instead of focusing on how she died, they remember how she lived, joyful, loving, and forever dancing.
3: She definitely taught me how to be a better friend. And she's just, you know, just remember her light and her fun that she brought to the world.
10: I miss you. Wish you were here. She was just very, very giving. I mean, even from the second I met her. I just wish we had more people like that in the world.
2: Do you think Megan is dancing in heaven somewhere?
1: Oh, I know she is. And, you know, it's tested our faith. I know she watches over us. You know, there are times when I kind of feel like someone's watching me, you know, and I feel it's her.
11: That's all for now. I'm Lester Holt. Thanks for joining us. I'm Lester Holt, and on Dateline, a missing man and maybe a missing million. Left behind, a shattered family and questions.
10: My phone rang. Mom and Larry were in some kind of accident on the boat. Larry had fallen overboard and they can't find him.
12: How was she taking it?
10: She was a mess. I just held her.
13: Something's not right. They'd never be out there because it was pretty cold.
10: Is he even in the lake? Where is he?
14: There were a lot of people thinking he had just gone off and was waiting for her to come and bring the bag of money. I had no idea of the horror that was to come.
10: I went to grab my phone and my mom just said, do not answer that.
15: When you investigate death, a lot of unusual stuff happens.
13: When are the lies going to stop?
10: I needed the full story to be told.
11: Here's Keith Morrison with Kill Switch.

0: 911, what's the address of your emergency?
1: I'm on the right, but I don't know where.
2: Lucky is he, or she, who finds love happy and lasting and true. The love that deepens as it ages.
1: My husband had a stroke and he fell over.
2: Love that survives the unknown currents of a long life on the cold, deep void.
1: I can't find you so overboard.
2: But nothing is forever. This is about the luck that ran out on the morning of February 13th, 2018, in the frigid water of Lake Coeur d'Alene.
0: He's in the water?
1: Fine.
2: The desperate woman on the phone was Lori Eisenberg. The man in the water, her husband, and the love of her life, Larry. She tried to explain that they launched before dawn, all bundled up and romantic, to watch the sunrise on the water, and intended to cruise 16 miles up the lake for a Valentine's breakfast at the big local resort, the Coeur d'Alene. How far had they gone? Where was she? She didn't know, she said.
0: Hang on 1 second. Let me get people going.
2: Quickly, the cell towers triangulated, and help went racing toward the spot she was stranded, a place called Powderhorn Bay, 4 or 5 miles from where they started.
3: Real quick.
2: A few minutes later, Lori Eisenberg was ashore, warming up in a rescue boat's cabin, when a deputy approached wearing a body cam.
4: He said he didn't feel good and he was doing things weird, and then he went up to the motor and the motor was broken. It was the other motor.
3: Okay.
4: And then I said, why are you doing that? And he turned to look at me and his face just looked...
3: Okay.
4: It looked awful, and then he just started to fall, and I tried to get the door open and get to him, and I couldn't grab him, and I fell.
2: And just like that, Lori's long love affair with Larry was over.
5: Hey, who do we appreciate? Grandma!
2: Larry and Lori Eisenberg were, in 2018, the elders of a big extended clan that included 8 children, 15 grandchildren, and a great-grandchild. They were well off. They'd created their own little mountain paradise called Cougar Gulch. And they were respected, too, in North Idaho. Larry, a retired timber executive, and Lori, the head of a local nonprofit that connected the poor with homes of their own. And after 14 years of marriage and nearly 30 years after first laying eyes on each other, Lori and Larry were, by all accounts, in love to a degree that was almost nauseating.
3: I'm just going to try to ask you some questions so we can kind of figure out where to go from here. Okay?
2: Now, Larry was gone. And deputies found Lori looking like she'd been on the wrong end of a prize fight.
3: Can you tell me, how'd you get the bloody nose?
4: I fell down.
3: You fell down. Okay.
6: So she fell against the door.
4: I was trying to grab him.
3: Okay. All right. Well, we're going to... We got the best people out there looking for him right now, okay? So we're going to do what we can.
2: Not that there was much the divers could do. In water so cold, the body would sink like a stone. The lake was 130 feet deep in Powderhorn Bay. Before long, Lori was taken from the boat to a waiting pickup, and then an ambulance, and the local hospital. And soon word raced around among all 6 of Lori's daughters. This is Amber, surprised to get a call from her big sister.
7: She says, I just got a call from an ambulance. Mom and Larry were in some kind of accident on the boat, and they can't find Larry. I was just frozen. I couldn't understand the words that I was hearing. I knew it's February. The lake is freezing. What do you mean you can't find him? She's like, I don't know. Will you please call the other sisters and tell them what's going on?
2: And so, Amber did. This is Chrislyn.
8: It was my sister Amber telling me that there had been a boating accident, and Larry had fallen overboard and they can't find him.
2: It was all so confusing, said Larry's son, Dean.
6: My sister called me and said that there's been an accident and she was in tears. I couldn't really figure out what had happened.
2: Hadn't his father texted him this stunning photo of the sunrise just a few hours earlier? And he thought, those crazy kids.
6: I was just like, I can't believe they're going out on the water as cold as it is. And I went back to sleep.
9: Did you respond at all?
6: Nope, I don't think I did. I mean, it was a gorgeous sunrise, don't get me wrong, but it's just like they weren't, they'd never be out there doing that. It was very, very odd.
2: Oh, he had no idea.
10: A stunning loss for Lori and her family when we return.
8: She was a mess. I just held her and promised her that we would help her get through this.
10: And years earlier, a surprising end to a marriage.
8: Instead of her going to confront him, us kids had to go down and confront him. And I remember telling him, we want you to leave.

0: In February 2018, the waters of Lake Coeur d'Alene were holding fast on the Larry Eisenberg. Larry and Lori had launched their romantic sunrise cruise here at Sunup Bay and headed for the big resort up the top of the lake, 16 miles away. But 4 or 5 miles in, around Powderhorn Bay, right about here, said Lori, Larry went to fix something in the bow and then looked around at her and turned a deathly shade of gray and...
1: Anything fell over.
2: The initial responders, they felt fairly confident that it was another tragedy out on the lake.
0: A semi-retired detective named Brad Maskell heard about it, of course, like everybody in town. He was just an observer, but he knew a thing or two about the lake. He'd lived here most of his life.
3: Water that cold and that deep around that middle of the lake, would you expect his body to sink right down to the bottom?
2: Typically in cold water environments like we have in deep water environments, yes, you immediately submerge. And the body very typically will go to the bottom. And when you go down at depth, let's say 90 to 100 feet or deeper, it's very rare. In fact, I can't even think of a case where we had a body go in the lake here to that depth and resurface. It just doesn't happen in cold, deep water.
0: At Lori and Larry's homestead in Cougar Gulch, just a couple of miles from the lake, daughter Crislin and her sisters gather their mother in a collective hug.
3: How was she taking it?
4: She was a mess. She was in complete shock, and I just laid in bed with her, and she would just cry. She was very incoherent. I just held her and promised her that we would help her get through this.
0: Get through the end of a love story that all along had refused to be denied. They'd both been married to others years and years ago. Lori had 6 daughters with Steve, her high school sweetheart. Amber, born 3rd, and Crislin, the 4th, were the middle children.
5: We had the perfect little family. You know, we went to church every Sunday. We were taught to live right, make good choices, get good grades, do your chores, you know, the whole 9 yards. They had high expectations for us, and we lived up to those expectations and believed in them. And, yeah, I thought we were a very, very happy, happy family.
0: Dad ran a janitorial service. Mom was volunteer of the year at the Coeur d'Alene Chamber of Commerce.
4: I remember very well her just having a face in our little community there in Coeur d'Alene and people really being grateful for her and grateful for the way she was able to really push through and make good things happen. It was exciting things to see our mom becoming this successful woman in their community.
3: She sounds like she must have been very charismatic.
4: Very charismatic. Great speaker.
3: Yeah.
4: Yeah.
3: The big personality in the family.
4: Yeah.
0: Those years, Larry Eisenberg was making money in the timber business.
6: He was able to pull over a lot of deals. He'd be like the used car salesman of timber, for lack of a better or more eloquent term of it.
0: He taught his children, Dean and Jessica, to be straight arrows, just like him, frugal, honest, tough, with a saying for every situation.
6: Tired's a state of mind. Don't be lazy. You know, you only think that you're tired. You really haven't done that much today.
0: But when he was with his kids, when he took Dean hunting...
6: I think that was about the happiest I'd ever seen him, being with me for my first elk.
0: When Larry met Lori, it was all perfectly innocent.
6: Dad ended up hiring her as his secretary when he worked for the timber company.
5: Larry was introduced to us as a friend from work.
0: And their work trips, like this one to the Idaho State Capitol. Well, they were co-workers, after all. And Lori's daughters were confused when she soon told them that Steve, their father, simply wasn't good enough and would have to leave. And that they, the kids, would have to tell him.
5: My mom started, like, having some kind of a breakdown. She, like, went into the closet, and instead of her going to confront him, us kids had to go down and confront him while she stayed in the closet. And I remember yelling at him and telling him, we want you to leave.
3: Oh, my.
5: We don't want you here. And he just looked right back at me and he said, Amber, you don't know what you're talking about. My dad knew, and not just Larry. She had been having affairs for quite a while.
3: Other men, too.
5: He wasn't the first.
0: So maybe they weren't so straight arrow honest after all. Lori got a divorce, and then a few years later, Larry did too. And everybody could see how happy they were when they brought their families together and got married.
4: I just decided I've always loved and respected Larry, and I saw my mom happy with him, and I was happy for her.
0: And then they turned Cougar Gulch into their own very special place.
6: It was a mountain paradise. I absolutely loved it.
0: They landscaped the place, put in huge gardens and a pond they filled with fish to catch. Larry built a working windmill.
6: If I could describe my perfect house, that's what it would be. It's what they had in Cougar Gulch.
0: They traveled too. Hawaii, Europe. They fished the lakes, hunted the forests together.
4: Their marriage was amazing. It's something everybody that knew them wanted to have of their own, was a relationship like that.
3: Sure. A model marriage.
4: Yes.
3: So when Larry looked at Lori, what was that like?
4: He always looked at her with eyes of just admiration, and his favorite thing was to sit at the kitchen table and watch her just prepare this great meal from their garden and the meat that they had hunted and just whip this meal together so perfectly. And he would always just say she's the best short order cook and give her just all this praise, and he would always just tell us just how amazing she was. And we would all kind of just roll our eyes, like, you two are unbelievable. Like, how do you...
3: get a room.
4: Get a room. How do you love each other this much? But that's what we saw. And I really believe that they did. They did love each other so deeply.
0: By 2018, Larry was 68 and retired. Lori was 64, still working. Lori ran that nonprofit that helped low-income residents buy houses. Larry kept track of their investments and was happy as he'd ever been. In January 2018, just over a month before Larry was lost in the lake, they gathered with members of their blended family in Florida.
4: So every day he would say, if anyone wants to come, come on the walk with me. And that day, for the first time really ever, I said, Larry, where did you learn to have such great discipline with your money? And he told us that day that he remembers from the time he could count money, his parents were teaching him, you have to earn every dollar and you have to know and track where you spend every dollar.
3: Did that have a big effect on you to hear that?
4: Yeah, it empowered me to be a parent that teaches those principles. We didn't really have that growing up with my family, and we didn't learn much about money. And so we left that morning thinking we want to carry on the legacy of Larry into our children. And we want Larry to teach our children this as well.
3: Didn't you sit down at the computer at one point and kind of go over everything?
4: So yeah, we sat right there at the table, my mom hanging over Larry, looking at their computer of all their stocks.
3: When you think about that conversation now, does anything stay with you?
4: It's sad. It's so sad to know that my mom knew. It's so hard to believe that she could sit there and do that with us, knowing all that she knew.
0: Something about Larry, about the love of her life.
7: Coming up, the mystery of what happened on that boat.
4: She has bruises all over her legs, and she just said, I have no idea what I did on that boat.
7: When Dateline continues.
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0: There's a process when a boating accident takes a life. Has to be an investigation. Which is why a few days after the horrible loss of Larry Eisenberg in Lake Coeur d'Alene, detectives went to Cougar Gulch to dive deeper. That first day, Lori had been such a mess. And sometimes, a day or three later, a person has a clearer sense of what happened. There was a timeline to consider for context. So, could they go through that again, they asked. Well, yes, said Lori. They could. 6:40 a.m. They took this picture of the sunrise, said Lori, and sent it by text to Larry's son, Dean. This was as they prepared to launch their boat at Sunup Bay.
1: Did you take it or did he take it?
2: What?
1: The picture.
2: Oh, he did. Actually, right after he took the picture, we stood there for a couple minutes.
0: Once they were out on the water, she said, Larry took the wheel of the boat as she dozed off in the passenger seat, the cabin warmed by a space heater. Then, said Lori, at some point, Larry's hand sort of slipped off the dashboard. And not just a little slip. Certainly got her attention.
2: It was so hard that the whole ignition thing sort of popped out.
0: The kill switch had been knocked out. The ignition key bent like this.
2: And when it started, she tried bending the key back and forth.
0: So then, said Lori, Larry went up to the front of the boat to get the electric trolling motor going. And then something happened to him. Looked like he was having a stroke or something.
2: He just had this sort of blank look on his face. And so then I saw him sort of stumbling. I jumped up and I couldn't get it. I banged my head.
1: Where did you hit your head at on your face?
2: I don't remember, but...
1: Where do you recall the blood coming from?
2: My nose.
0: And that certainly made sense of what they found in the bow. Drops and smears of blood right where Lori said she hit her head. As she tried to reach him.
2: I saw his face, and then he just...
1: So, arms outstretched, just kind of fell. Okay.
2: And I couldn't get to him, I tried.
0: She panicked then. Tried to get to him, she said. All but went into the water herself.
2: And then I finally calmed down to the point where I said, what am I doing? This isn't helping any.
0: Couldn't call 911, she said. Didn't have her phone.
2: I'd left it in the truck because I always forget it. And I thought his was in his pocket.
0: In the lake, in other words. And by the time she found Larry's phone under a blanket, more than 2 hours had gone by since he'd fallen in. So it was 10:23 a.m. before she could place that 911 call.
3: He's in the water?
2: Fine.
0: Where was Larry? Somewhere, she said, in the 4 or 5 miles of water between Sunup Bay, where Larry and Lori put in the boat, and here in Powderhorn Bay, where Lori was rescued. The detectives thanked her, expressed their sympathy, and left. The day after the incident, meanwhile, Lori's 6 daughters gathered around her, in grief, at Cougar Gulch.
4: We were all just standing around making breakfast. She came into the kitchen, and all of a sudden, she just said, I was just in the bathroom, and I saw on my legs, and she just pulls down and shows us that she has bruises all over her legs. Her thighs are just black and blue, and she just said, I have no idea what I did on that boat. I must have just been hitting my legs when I was looking for Larry in the water.
0: And none of them imagined, as they sympathized with their mother and mourned their lost Larry, that certain preparations would soon be underway downtown. Some unwelcome visitors would be coming to call. Coming up.
5: These guys are going to take you into custody right now?
4: I was just in shock.
6: Put you in handcuffs here.
7: Lori arrested, but not for what you might think.
8: I had no idea of any of the horror that was to come.

0: Please, search warrant.
1: 10 days after the terrible incident in the lake.
0: On the front door, empty-handed, hands up.
1: It's generally quite a shock for most anybody to hear policemen with warrants and loud demands at their door. Lori had been in bed, resting, when they charged in and scooped up her computers and electronics and boxes of records, and then took them all away. But why? Why those things? Lori was left to settle whatever astonishment she may have felt and straighten the place up. Then, a few days later, Dr. Crislin was visiting, and many of the same law officers suddenly appeared on the porch, as seen here on police body cam.
2: Hi, Lori here.
1: Crislin didn't quite get it at first.
3: So she's not up to it.
2: Not up to it?
3: But, yeah, she's just really struggling.
2: Okay.
3: She said, can we reschedule, or...
2: No.
3: Okay.
1: So then, Lori finally appeared.
2: I think I'm going to put you under arrest. These guys are going to take you into custody right now.
1: It was crazy, said Crislin. Like Kafka or something.
3: In that moment, I had no idea. I was just in shock.
0: Put your handcuffs here.
1: Crislin's sweet mother? Going to jail?
4: What was that like to discover that this had happened?
1: Didn't quite get it at first.
3: So she's not up to it.
2: Not up to it?
3: But, yeah, she's just really struggling.
2: Okay.
3: She said, can we reschedule, or...
2: No.

0: which made Laurie's visit to the office that January day in 2018 more than a little awkward. The board had found some financial irregularities, some budgets that didn't quite add up, checks that should have been signed by the board but were signed by Laurie instead, without prior approval.
1: She apologized and said, "I just know that all of you are so busy, I didn't want to bother you to come and sign checks, so I just signed them."
0: Well, really?
1: Well, just being so thoughtful to us. At that point, we thought, we'll put her on paid administrative leave, which won't alarm her too much and give us the opportunity to recover our records.
0: Did you?
1: That is what we did.
0: Amy Evans, then Coalition Board Vice President, was also in that meeting with Laurie.
2: She pled with us 2 times to just fire her.
0: Really? I mean, she basically copped to it. She said, "Yes, I made some mistakes." So really, if she had, you figured she'd be coming back once you figured this out, right?
2: Yeah, we were hopeful that this was just sloppy bookkeeping.
0: Though Carrie Thorson kept thinking of a strange little moment as their meeting turned to sensitive things.
1: She turned her head to me and looked at me. I can still remember just feeling a chill. And then a split second later, Laurie was back. You know what I mean? But it was a moment that will be with me forever.
0: We can't know what Laurie was thinking or feeling on her drive home to Cougar Gulch, where Larry was getting ready for their excellent adventure road trip. Was she distraught? Did she lean on her man, pour out her troubles? All we can say with certainty is what happened next. Larry and Laurie did indeed hit the road, but it was not the trip Larry was planning for.
3: Coming up.
4: Laurie said, "Honey, I want to go back to Florida."
5: Hadn't they just been there?
4: Yeah, they'd just gotten back.
3: What a long, strange trip it would be. When
6: This is the sound of Claire cooking dinner at home. And that's the sound of a fraud alert from Wells Fargo flagging a charge for a pricey restaurant in Paris. Considering Claire isn't in Paris right now, that seemed odd to the bank and to Claire. 2 taps later, Claire says nope to the charge and Wells Fargo is on the case. However you make money work, Wells Fargo can work with that.
7: Wells Fargo Bank, N.A., member FDIC.

0: There's often a pivot point in family drama, isn't there? Somebody makes a decision and things suddenly change. That was about to happen in Cougar Gulch. 3 weeks before the boating accident, Larry was going about his happy-go-lucky retirement as usual.
1: Dad's idea of retirement was to do what you want, when you want, whenever you want, for as long as you want.
2: Not a bad definition.
1: Yeah, if I want to go do something, I'm going to go do something. I'll do it till I get sick of it, and then I'll come back or I'll go do something else.
0: The something else this time was going to be a trip across the American Southwest with Laurie. Completely unaware

0: that Lori had been suspended, then fired, from her job at the North Idaho Housing Coalition. Didn't have any idea what Lori's board members were digging up in the coalition's books.
1: Every day it just kept getting worse and worse. And so it quickly made sense why she was asking us to fire her.
0: The evidence, once they knew where to look, was clear. Lori had been using her position to steal money for at least 3 years. This was big.
2: How much money in total do you think was taken from the organization?
1: I think we're probably around $900 to $1 million.
2: This is not small change.
1: No, not at all.
2: What was your state of mind those days?
1: Just complete disbelief that the level of betrayal that Lori executed was unbelievable.
0: Granted, only a few people were aware of any of that, or that Lori had been fired.
1: We really wanted to protect the integrity of the organization, protect Lori's integrity until we knew without a doubt what had happened. We were not in the business of slandering her or going to the press and turning this into a spectacle. We wanted to make it right, and we wanted to take the necessary steps and time to make sure that it was investigated fully.
0: And while that investigation went on, no one knew. Not her six daughters, not her two stepchildren, and not Larry, so busy planning for their annual trailer trip.
3: He was literally loading and stocking the camper, and he was in mid-stride with another armful of goods. And Lori stopped and said, honey, I want to go back to Florida.
2: Hadn't they just been there?
3: Yeah, they'd just gotten back.
0: Larry seemed puzzled, but all for it if that's what Lori wanted.
4: Larry was kind of like, yeah, I guess we're going back to Florida. He thought it was odd. He was like, we're packing up the camper. You know, this is the plan. And she's like, no, we're going to go do this.
0: So back to Florida they went. This photo taken by Larry, texted to the kids, of Lori lazing away at their rental home in Melbourne. They watched the launch of Elon Musk's Falcon Heavy rocket, sent the kids this photo from the Kennedy Space Center. And after that, they went sailing.
3: That was a bucket list vacation. I mean, he always wanted to sail, he wanted to see that rocket, and he wanted to ride in a fan boat. Those were like the last three goals that he set out for him in his life before he was going to start a new list.
0: It could not have been on his bucket list, however, to feel so punk by the end of that trip. Felt weird, just awful. As he told his doctor in an email when they got home, I had the shakes, terrible equilibrium, and even my brain was foggy. I'm better today by quite a bit. I have every intention of living long enough so that you have to make a house call on Mars. End quote.
4: I was worried that maybe they had gotten the flu while they were traveling. And so I texted with my mom. I was like, hey, I heard you guys are back. You know, how you doing? I heard Larry's sick. And she's like, yeah, you know, he's doing a little bit better.
0: By Monday, February 12th, back home in Cougar Gulch, Larry seemed fine again. Was back to planning the trailer trip south. But somehow around town, the secret, the one that not even Larry knew, had leaked and was about to be revealed.
5: Got a call from a Coeur d'Alene Press reporter. They said, we're hearing that Lori Eisenberg has been fired from your organization and that there's an investigation into embezzlement. We knew that a story would appear in the Coeur d'Alene Press morning edition. And I said, I feel so bad for Larry. His life's just never going to be the same.
0: Well, now that was as true as a thing could be.
6: Coming up.
7: One of my younger sisters, she pulled me into a room and said, we have a really big problem.
6: New trouble for Lori's daughters and a new disturbing rumor about Larry.
5: There were a lot of people thinking that he could have been in collusion with her.

0: As the sun rose over the lake on Tuesday, February 13th, 2018, the Coeur d'Alene press hit shops and restaurants and computers around town. This was the front page headline: Housing Nonprofit Leader Part Ways. The cause, of course, was that alleged embezzling.
1: Put you in handcuffs here.
0: Complex stuff. And before long, the Coeur d'Alene police turned the case over to the FBI. And it was 4 months later when Lori, still in shock after the boating accident, was indicted on federal charges of theft and fraud.
2: The FBI described this scheme of hers as very sophisticated, a very sophisticated financial con.
0: It turned out the money was not simply stolen from the North Idaho Housing Coalition. Oh, no. Her scheme, as alleged, was much more inspired.
2: She didn't take money out of our account. The money she stole was by creating fake companies and then fake invoices.
0: Lori sent those fake bills to the state and federal governments, which they paid, of course, and then she pocketed the money.
3: She was clever in some ways doing this, huh? She was hiding.
2: Cunning. I think she was very cunning.
4: I remember she said, "I earned every bit of that money. The coalition was nothing before me." She absolutely felt entitled to every penny that she took.
0: But what had Lori done with all that money? She certainly hadn't used it on those vacations with Larry. He kept track of every penny of that. But as was soon revealed, much of the money hadn't gone far at all. And her partners in crime? Well, if there ever was a surprise, there's one.
5: I'll never forget the day one of my younger sisters, she pulled me into a room and said, "We have a really big problem."
0: Those illegal shell companies Lori invented were set up in the names of three of her own daughters: Tracy, April, and Jessica.
5: She came to me because she was very, very frightened that she was about to be arrested herself. She was asking if I could help take care of her child. And all of a sudden, I became the sister who had no involvement with it, but that needed to be there for everybody.
0: And there was one more sister involved who was also receiving money from Lori.
3: Boy, I bet you wish you could have that decision back.
4: Absolutely.
0: As Amber explained it, the genesis of Lori's scheme can be traced to the differing attitudes she and Larry held about money. Larry's two kids knew never to ask for a penny without earning it. But Lori?
4: Pretty early on in their relationship, she shared with us that, you know, Larry doesn't really like me spending all the money, you know, on all the kids and stuff, you know. But it didn't last very long. It was followed with the caveat of just don't tell Larry.
3: Okay, you know, gotcha.
4: It'll just be between us.
0: In 2017, less than a year before Larry's death, Amber told Lori that the farm she shared with her husband was in trouble.
4: I was like, "I'm going to need to go get a job." And she was like, "No, no, no, no. Don't do that. Don't give up on your dream." She said, "I can help you. Larry and I are doing so good in the stock market. We're making so much money." So I said, "Yes, okay." And that is one of the moments that will always be one of my biggest regrets, because that's not where the money was going to come from.
3: At the time you were cashing the checks, did you have any clue that it was coming from a place where it wasn't supposed to come, that it was stolen money?
4: Not at first. At first, it was just, she would say, "How much do you need this month?" And I'd say, you know, "Oh, we need this and this." And she'd be like, "Okay, I'll put it in your account next week." And she would just make a deposit. And then after a month or two, she said, "You know, it's kind of a pain to have to like run to the bank and, you know, make the deposit. So it'd be really easier for me if I could just set you up on like an automated system."
3: How much was she paying you this way?
4: I think the set amount was like $800 a month. And then one day she sent me a text message And it said, they want me to hire an assistant for work that doesn't need to be done. They think that I work too much. So I want to hire you as this assistant, but there really isn't any work for you to do. You'll just get the paycheck for it.
3: Don't even have to come into the office.
4: Right.
0: You get the picture. A no-show job. And now four of Lori's daughters were part of the FBI's investigation. How much did Lori steal? The Housing Coalition figured it was close to $1 million. The FBI was able to trace $579,495.75. But investigators traced only about $50,000 of that stolen money to Lori's daughters. What she did with the rest and how she spent it? No idea.
3: What did it say to you about this woman that she would involve her daughters in an organized crime ring and, you know, make them liable to go to prison?
2: That one's close to my heart. I cannot even fathom being a criminal, but I can't fathom being a criminal that thinks it's a good idea to make my children criminals. I think there's a special place in hell for Lori for a number of things. That's definitely one of them.
0: We can only guess what Larry might have thought of all that. But the town gossips? Within hours of Larry's disappearance, a story was making its way around town.
2: There were a lot of people in the community thinking that he could have been in collusion with her in this embezzlement, and that he had just gone off and he was in Venezuela or whatever, just waiting for her, you know, to come and bring the bag of money.
3: It went around town that he might have been in it.
2: People reading the paper saying, oh, his wife stole a bunch of money. He's probably in on it with her.
0: A little convenient to say he'd fallen into the deepest part of the lake where a body might never be found? That is, if Larry was in the lake at all. So cold and deep. Like betrayal.
1: Coming up.
6: And I'm trying to get in touch with Lori. It's kind of important.
1: One mystery solved.
3: Her reaction when she learned that his body had been found?
5: She became pretty shut down.
4: She said, I have this plan that I'm going to disappear.
1: When Dateline continues.
0: They took Lori Eisenberg to the Kootenai County Jail after her arrest for theft and fraud. But she wasn't there long. Since Lori's alleged crimes were financial, her assets were frozen, thus she asked Chrislyn to co-sign bail so she could be released from jail.
5: Her bond was for $75,000, and then we had to have a 10% deposit at the time to be paid. And it was a very stressful time.
3: Given your whole background, your ethos, your family, your time of life, to find yourself sitting in a bail bondsman's office signing papers for a $75,000 bond for your mother. Crazy.
5: Yeah, it was unreal.
0: Chrislyn paid. And Lori went home to Cougar Gulch, her next court appearance, weeks away. Meanwhile, the police were still searching for Larry out in the lake. They weren't giving up. They'd even brought in some high-tech sonar gear, lowered it down to the depths of Powderhorn Bay, well over 100 feet down. Again and again, they scoured the bottom. No Larry. But as they searched, said Chrislyn, her mother, Lori, began to worry that somebody would try to make it look like she was somehow responsible for Larry's accident.
5: Her anxiety and fear of being framed and being arrested again was so heightened.
0: Something was very wrong with all of this, Lori told her daughters. Somebody, for some reason, was obviously trying to frame her.
5: It got to the point where she said, I cannot be here anymore. I cannot be in this house anymore. They are going to come and get me. I'm worried every moment they're going to come and arrest me.
3: So she wanted to get out. What'd you do?
5: So, yeah, that day we started packing the house. She said she never wanted to come back again. And we We booked a hotel, you know, in Spokane.
0: But just as Lori and Chrislyn drove away from the house, the phone rang. It was a detective. By that time, they'd stopped looking for Larry, had packed away the sonar machine. So what could it be?
5: And I was really excited, and I went to grab my phone and answer it, and my mom just said, "Do not answer that. They probably found his body, and I don't want it. They're going to get me.
6: Hello, Chrislyn. I'm the detective with Kootenai County that's handling your father's case, and I'm trying to get in touch with Lori, and it's kind of important. Thank you.
0: Early that same afternoon, March 1st, 2.5 weeks after Larry's disappearance, what was that in the water? A local resident called it in, something just below the lakefront houses, on the shoreline. A team was dispatched, a team that could see right away. It was a body, a human body, and upon inspection that it was quite unmistakably 68-year-old Larry Eisenberg. Deepwater sonar had failed to find him, but the lake had given him up anyway. That was the important news the detective was calling about.
3: Her reaction when she learned that his body had been found, how did she handle it?
5: She became pretty shut down. By the time we got to the hotel, she was not talking. It was very confusing.
0: Did Lori ask to turn around and head back to the lake or the sheriff's office to learn more? No, she did not.
5: It was all about her worries and her comfort and her problems.
0: Within a day, an autopsy had been done. And sure enough, the medical examiner found no water in Larry's lungs. So something, a heart attack, stroke, as Lori suggested, something else must have killed him before he hit the water. Classification of death undetermined. More tests were ordered. It's safe to say that Lori's reputation, sullied by the federal charges of fraud and theft, had taken a hit around town. And so, slivers of doubt about Larry's supposed accident grew into giant sequoias of suspicion.
2: Every day that Larry was missing, I would say, come on, Larry, come on. Because if his body was never found, she could get away with murder. And then, so I would, come on, Larry, come on, come on, come on.
0: Get away with murder? But nothing, not a bit of evidence had surfaced to contradict Lori's explanations of what happened. Suspicion does have a funny way of feeding on itself, but facts are what matter. And as days and weeks and months passed, there were no more charges against Lori of any kind. Beyond the allegations of embezzlement, that is. And while they waited, the extended, blended family tried to make sense of one particular puzzle. Why in the world would Lori want or need to steal money? Larry had never been shy about showing them how well he was doing.
7: I was blown away. Just dumbfounded. Dad had all of us convinced of how well they were doing and just absolutely owning the stock market and how hard he'd worked and the fruits of his labors. There's absolutely no reason for her to be stealing the money. There was none.
3: Is that something you would ever have ascribed to Lori in the first place?
7: I wouldn't have put it past her.
0: Wouldn't put it past her? What did he mean by that? Well, Lori's curious quirk. The kids knew all about it. So did Larry. And he found it more amusing than anything. Like the time he told his kids what Lori did when she lost a job once and wasn't allowed to take away the materials she had been working on.
8: So she devised a plan to sneak into the building in the middle of the night, break into the building in the middle of the night.
0: Wow.
8: I mean, the way he told it, it sounded like a Mission Impossible story. You know, she dressed all in black and she was crawling through the hallways and she got what was hers. She made it back out undetected. I mean, my jaw was just like on the floor. And Larry was just glowing and he was just laughing and he was, yep. That's my Lori.
3: If the rules were stupid, she could get around those rules, and he admired that.
8: Yes, absolutely. And everybody would laugh, and, you know, that's just mom. You know, stupid rules. And yeah, he found it charming.
0: A month after Larry's body washed up on shore, Lori's hatred of stupid rules again became clear.
8: She like looped her arm in mine and she said, "The police are going to say terrible things about me. They believe that I killed Larry and they're going to say anything they want to make it look that way." Like, she feels like her only two options are to go to prison forever or to kill herself. And she said, "But then I got to thinking about it and I realized I don't really have to die. I can just make everybody believe that I died. So I have this plan that I'm going to disappear and I'm going to stage a suicide and nobody will ever find a body." And she told me that that's probably the last time I'm ever going to see her.
3: So she was saying goodbye.
8: It was at that moment. Mm-hmm. You're faced with that moment of, you know, this is the last time I'm going to see my mom. I'm never going to know if she's alive or if she's dead.
0: But Lori didn't leave right away, still planning, apparently, when a month later, Kristen got a call from an unidentified number.
5: It happened to be my mom, and she told me that she needed to leave and that we may never see her again. I just said, "Mom, I will fight for you. I believe that truth will win, and I will fight for you. Don't do this. Don't quit." And she said, "I'm so sorry. I have to do this." And I said, "Okay, but you're on a bail, and I'm responsible for you." And she said, "It's okay. We have it all taken care of." She said, "We've changed the bail over to your aunt. Everything will be fine. You're not responsible for anything."
0: But maybe that whole bail thing was just another stupid rule. Because on May 25th, surrounded by the stately oaks on the grounds of the nearly 100-year-old Kootenai County Courthouse, when the judge called Lori's name, she was not there. She'd skipped her bail.
1: Coming up, Lori didn't know that Dog the Bounty Hunter would soon be asking to track her down.
9: I had Dog's contract in hand.
0: Okay. Lori Eisenberg's daughter, Krislyn, was occupied that last week of May 2018. Two kids to care for, and just weeks from giving birth to her third. And so, in that busy swirl of beginnings, she missed the call that went straight to voicemail.
10: "Hi, Chris. This is Chris over at Quick Release Bail Bonds."
0: She was puzzled when she played it back, then called the bail bondsman.
5: And he said, "Where's your mother?" And I said, "What are you talking about?" And he said, "She didn't show up to court today." And I said, "Well, she also told me I'm not responsible for her anymore."
7: "It's all been taken care of."
5: And he said, "So sorry."
0: On the grounds of the nearly 100-year-old Kootenai County Courthouse, when the judge called Lori's name, she was not there. She'd skipped her bail.
1: Coming up, Lori didn't know that Dog the Bounty Hunter would soon be asking to track her down.
9: I had Dog's contract in hand.
0: Lori Eisenberg's daughter, Krislyn, was occupied that last week of May 2018, two kids to care for, and just weeks from giving birth to her third. And so, in that busy swirl of beginnings, she missed the call that went straight to voicemail.
10: "Hi, Krislyn. This is Chris over at Quick Release Bail Bonds."
0: She was puzzled when she played it back, then called the bail bondsman.
5: And he said, "Where's your mother?" And I said, "What are you talking about?" And he said, "She didn't show up to court today." And I said, "Well, she also told me I'm not responsible for her anymore."
7: "It's all been taken care of."
5: And he said, "So sorry. You are responsible for your mom."
0: Responsible for what exactly? Altogether, a bundle, $75,000 cash. And just to start, another $17,000 in fees and costs to find Lori and bring her in.
11: around that time, I think Crislin began to realize just what her mom had done.
0: This is Chris Skinner, the bail bondsman.
12: As Agatha Christie would put it, the scales fell from her eyes, and she saw her mother in a different light.
11: Yeah.
5: I realized I had just completely, completely been manipulated by my mother.
3: Again.
5: And she didn't care.
0: Didn't care? That's why, with Lori on the lam, her former boss, Carrie Thorison, felt this scary little itch in her back.
2: I felt very exposed if somebody wanted to blame the fact that Lori was in trouble on someone, they could blame it on me.
12: Sure.
2: It was a frightening time.
12: Yeah, you never know who's coming for you.
2: Yeah, because I didn't know who helped her, and I didn't know where she was.
0: So finding where Lori was now up to Chris Skinner.
12: You're the bail bondsman. You don't do the actual looking if somebody doesn't
11: typically
12: show up.
11: Typically not. We hire people to do that. I had a local recovery agent. They like to be called recovery agents instead of bounty hunters.
12: It does sound more sophisticated, doesn't it? Kind of more civilized. I'm a recovery agent.
11: Exactly. That's the goal, is to make it so it's not so Wild West.
0: Where to start? Well, as a condition of bail, Lori had provided a contact phone number. But?
11: We would call the number, and it wasn't Lori's number. It was another person entirely. And that person claimed not to know Lori.
0: Skinner said his people traced the number to Seattle, 5 hours away from Coeur d'Alene. Lori was as clever on the lam as she'd been with the company books.
11: It turned out that Lori had been moving around Seattle area, and this was a number for a taxi cab. And she'd been using the taxi cab driver's phone to call in and do various business, including calling us and checking in.
13: So I'm going to let you know, I am video recording and audio recording. It's part of the law.
0: So agents pinged the location of that phone to this home in Seattle, assumed this is where Lori was.
14: Your single location at Ping is right here?
13: Yes.
14: As of right now?
13: As of right now. Within 15 minutes before I knocked on the door.
0: After a thorough search of the house, the agents found no sign of Lori. But then, they found another number linked to Lori, and that one led them way down to Southern California. Here, to Temecula. Home, as it turned out, to Lori's closest sister, Jamie. But though they kept a careful watch, they didn't see any sign of Lori. Nothing. Then, about 6 weeks after Lori vanished, Chris Skinner got a call that would, as they say, up the ante.
11: Dog actually contacted our office looking to get involved in finding Lori.
0: That's Dog as in Dog the Bounty Hunter. No need for niceties like recovery agent in the case of the reality TV star. His fee starts at $10,000, billed to, you'll remember, Lori's daughter, Crislin, who was days away from giving birth, betrayed by her own mother.
5: All the fees for him were going to be on me and my husband on top of the bail.
12: What was that like?
5: It was awful. You know, when you put yourself out there for somebody else just to find out that they don't care if they hurt you or turn on you, it's very painful.
11: So I had Dog's contract in hand. The story had already started getting national attention. And so there was a chance that we'd get a little more notoriety about it and maybe get her picked up that way.
0: But just as Chris Skinner prepared to hire Dog, he got a call from a Coeur d'Alene attorney with a surprise.
11: He called me directly and said, Lori is in my office and she's going to turn in. And, you know, I didn't ask very many questions. I just said, okay. And I called one of my guys and had them go down to the office.
12: Because you didn't believe it necessarily.
11: I, until she was in custody, I didn't necessarily believe it because she'd been, you know, slippery and calculated.
0: Skinner's agent shot the video you're seeing now, and there they are. Sister Jamie, the lawyer, and the elusive Lori Eisenberg. After a short drive to the Kootenai County Jail, Lori, tanned, rested, and apparently ready to face the music, turned herself in. Why?
11: I think she was hoping that she would just do her time for the financial end of things and be done with it.
0: And why not? For all the talk and suspicion, for all the locals who looked at that former paragon of civic duty with a new, more jaundiced eye, the investigation into Larry's death had gone pretty much nowhere. Though Larry himself might have something to say about that.
1: Coming up, message in a bottle.
3: Eureka.
15: Yeah, it was just one of those eureka moments.
16: 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Two taps later, Claire says nope to the charge and Wells Fargo is on the case. 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
0: Ken. Here was Lori Eisenberg, back behind bars.
19: I'm just trying to go over the version that I have and ensure that it's correct, so...
0: But as the probe into Larry's death hadn't entirely gone away, local detectives looked at this as an opportunity to ask Lori a few more questions. Not about stealing money, about Larry. Or, as it turned out, not.
20: I think if you're going to start asking me questions like that, I should have been to
0: That went nowhere, as apparently did any sustained investigation of what happened to Larry. And then, remember this guy, Brad Maskell? He mostly retired from the force, but was available if needed. He was. They put him in charge. So what was his first thought when he heard about the misadventure on the lake?
15: I think, like everybody else in the area, you know, everybody's reaction would be, what the heck are they doing going out on the lake in 20-degree weather in February?
0: And why at 6:40 that morning? That was when, as Lori told the police, her husband Larry took this sunrise photo and sent it to the kids.
21: Did you take it or did he take it?
20: What?
21: The picture.
20: Oh, he did.
21: Okay.
0: Quite definitive about that. Larry took the picture. But there are ways of checking, of course. And?
15: The metadata on the image connects it to Lori's phone. That image was airdropped or transferred onto Larry's phone to look like Larry was sending that image.
0: And if she was lying about that, which clearly she was, then Detective Maskell needed to know. What else was she lying about? And to whom? Revelations. Lori, it turned out, lied quite a lot. Like the day her boss wanted to meet about awkward financial matters.
2: She had said that she was sorry for being so frazzled, but she had to go to Utah and be with her grandchild, who was terminally ill. And so it's like, oh my gosh, yes, go.
22: Who do we appreciate? Grandma!
0: In fact, Lori even lied to her own family during that first family trip to Florida, the one in which Crislin had learned so much about Larry's financial planning skills. By this time, she knew the walls were closing in on her.
5: She knew of all of her lies. She also knew that she was being caught.
4: You have to wonder what was going on inside of her.
5: Oh, yes. It keeps me up at night.
0: It was soon after that trip that Lori was fired, but still she kept the secret from Larry. And that's when, remember, Lori suddenly decided they were going back to Florida to watch that rocket launch. It was for Larry, she lied, because it was on his bucket list. But Detective Maskell suspected that a deep dive into Lori's pre-trip Google searches might offer a more honest motivation. And, my.
15: Lori begins to search for information specific to drownings in the Florida area and the water currents and the depths in the area, and also for information as to where the deepest water was, just offshore from where they were at.
4: This is very, very specific information.
15: Right.
4: The sort of thing that some tourist is not going to ask for.
15: Right. You know, she wasn't Googling what a ticket's cost at Disney World in Orlando.
0: All of which brought to mind that curious email Larry sent his doctor during that very trip. The one in which he described feeling awful, quite fluish. The shakes, terrible equilibrium, foggy brain.
15: There's a possibility that that lightheadedness may have been something other than the flu.
0: Now, why would he say that? Well, as he dug through photos taken the day Larry went overboard, Maskell found this, a bottle in Larry's truck console.
15: And we were able to identify that bottle clearly as Kirkland brand Benadryl. And it was only because I'm familiar with that particular brand, because I see it in my own medicine cabinet from time to time,
4: okay. That
15: I immediately recognized that as a Benadryl bottle. And it, clearly that's what it was Benadryl. And
4: Eureka.
15: Yeah, it was just one of those Eureka moments.
0: Yes, but what did that Eureka mean? Had Larry taken one too many Benadryl? Which, if you don't know, is an antihistamine known to make you drowsy. Did it make him so dizzy he toppled over, fell out of the boat? And then, as those questions were banging around in Maskell's brain, he saw the toxicology report. And? Oh, there was diphenhydramine, or Benadryl, in Larry's system, all right. But Larry didn't take one too many Benadryl. The lab found a level of the drug that was, according to a forensic toxicologist we asked, consistent with a large overdose.
4: So a person with that kind of drug in, and that much of it in his system, what sort of state would he be in?
15: Stumbling, dizzy, foggy-headed. Basically, it's a delirium that you go into.
0: What Larry's son Dean found out? Oh, boy.
7: I know I was yelling and just blind rage inside my pickup, just screaming for all I was worth. Just, you know, it's official. There's no hiding it. He was 100% poisoned. She killed him. Why haven't the police brought charges yet? It's like, why don't they charge her? Why don't they charge her? Why don't they charge her?
0: Good questions. The detective thought he just might have some answers.
1: Coming up, a motive for murder?
4: If Larry had found out that your mother had been embezzling,
7: he would have tossed her out on her ass.
0: The medical examiner was unequivocal. When Larry Eisenberg's body sank to the bottom of Lake Coeur d'Alene on a frigid morning in February, it was chock-a-block with diphenhydramine, commonly known as Benadryl. But an expert in forensic toxicology we consulted said it wasn't the Benadryl that killed Larry. Rather, the drug at that level would have induced a kind of delirium, which would have rendered Larry dizzy, foggy-headed, utterly compliant, and unable to function properly at all. In a defenseless state like that, would Lori have had a reason to do something to Larry? Detective Brad Maskell certainly thought so. Because on that very same cold February morning, the headline in the Coeur d'Alene press was going to give the game away. Lori was fired, a disgraced embezzler.
15: I mean, is it just a coincidence that suddenly the secret that she was keeping from Larry was going to be revealed on the very day that she convinces him to take her out on the lake in February in 17-degree weather?
0: Probably not, because the detective found that on that one issue, there was no disagreement.
4: If Larry had found out that your mother had been embezzling from this organization, what would he have done?
5: It's hard to believe that he would have stayed with her.
13: He would have left her.
7: He would have tossed her out on her ass.
4: You think he would have tossed her out on her butt?
7: 100%
4: believe it. Cheated like that.
7: Yeah. It's like, get out of my life. You're an embarrassment.
15: She knew that there was no way he would be able to stomach what she had been doing. And she was left with no choice but to eliminate him.
0: So the question's then, how did Larry ingest so much of that drug, and when? The detective wondered, had she somehow poisoned Larry before they arrived at the lake? Was Larry dead on arrival? No. He found proof that Larry was alive when the boat was launched, because when Lori took that photo at Sunup Bay, the iPhone's live feature, which animates stills for 3 seconds, captured this in the background.
6: All the way at the back end of the silver boat.
0: That's Larry's voice, his friends and family confirmed. So then the question was, how did Lori get Larry to ingest so much Benadryl while out on the boat? Truly a puzzle. Until Detective Maskell looked again at a photo responding cops took of the inside of Lori's purse. See that bottle buried down there? Naked juice.
8: So after they launched the boat, I believe they were probably cruising along the shoreline. Larry consumed some of the drink from the bottle that Lori had, the bottle that was loaded with the Benadryl. And I know from my experience that that takes effect very quickly.
0: Some detectives read the research. Maskell experimented with the drug on himself.
4: Now, why the hell would you do that?
15: I know a lot of people would think I'm nuts, but what I found was within about 10 minutes, I was able to completely dissolve those pills into that solution. So what I wanted to know at that point is, well, what did it taste like? There was the kind of this sweetness, and then you would begin to detect the medicine flavor. And so what I kind of surmised from that, a lot of guys, when they're handed a drink, you know, they'll glug down a few glugs of that stuff, you bet.
0: And if Larry did that, the detective theorized,
15: he may have stumbled and possibly fallen against that ignition key, knocking that kill switch out of there in his delirium, or possibly the two of them may have had some sort of a struggle. Something caused her to bang her face, get the bloody nose, the blood stains are in the boat, and then ultimately he goes overboard.
0: But murder, if that's what it was, rarely runs smooth.
8: I believe it's possible that the intent Lori may have had was to get Larry further out into the lake where there's deeper water. However, I believe he came under the effect of that medication possibly a little earlier than what she might have expected, ultimately leading him to fall into the lake or be pushed into the lake and submerge in water that's not nearly as deep as where the main channel is. The boat's dead in the water. It's dead in the water because the key had been damaged, the kill switch had been pulled from the console. The only option Lori had was to utilize the trolling motor on the front of the boat. She did that. She utilized that trolling motor, used it to drive the boat out into the main lake channel, turned the boat towards the north, and got as far away as she could get.
0: 3 hours later, the theory went, the boat was dead in the water again when the trolling motor ran out of juice.
8: Here we are at the mouth of Powderhorn Bay.
15: This is where Lori placed her 911 call from. The problem is, it's over 4 miles from where we believe Larry entered the water.
0: And that's why the detective thought they couldn't find Larry. Lori had led searchers miles in the wrong direction and against the lake's current. The divers had no shot of finding his body. But if that was her plan, it was undone when Larry fell into shallower water and thus washed up on shore. Barry McHugh was the Kootenai County prosecuting attorney.
9: The investigators did some great work to disprove her version of where she was when Larry Eisenberg went into the lake versus where he was actually found.
4: Even though she tried pretty hard to lead them astray.
9: Correct.
0: And as for Larry's cause of death? Well, in the opinions of both the coroner and ME, diphenhydramine toxicity was the cause.
9: The medical examiner's report didn't exclude the possibility that he did drown. And so we were working under the presumption that he may have been alive when he went into the lake and then was unable to help himself and drowned.
0: But what about the lack of water in Larry's lungs?
15: I've been involved in death investigation a lot of years, and you know, I've kind of grown to understand that a lot of times things don't happen exactly the way you would expect them to happen. So yeah. Sometimes okay. There'll be a lot of water ingestion, and sometimes there's almost none. Sometimes people in this business would call it a dry drowning. A lot of unusual stuff happens when you investigate death.
0: In February 2020, 2 years after Larry's death, the prosecuting attorney's office charged Lori with second-degree murder. And then Coeur d'Alene waited for a trial and the story it might tell. But that isn't what happened at all. Though there certainly was a story. Courtesy of the woman who liked to laugh in the face of stupid rules.
1: Coming up.
10: Anything you want to say to anybody?
1: Lori's day in court and her family's.
5: I wanted her to know and the world to know we loved Larry too.

0: Here it was, Lori Eisenberg's day in court, at 67 years old, facing the music for murder.
1: Anything you want to say, Lori? Anything you want to say to anybody?
0: But she did not arrive for a trial. No, because prosecutor Barry McHugh had offered, and she had accepted, a deal. Lori was taking an Alford plea, meaning she would plead guilty, but retain the right to say she didn't do it.
2: Well, I mean, why an Alford plea?
3: I almost prefer an Alford plea from the perspective that it shows a lack of accountability, not taking responsibility for their own conduct, and it can really come back to bite them at sentencing.
0: So that's what this was. A sentencing hearing. Inside, all socially distanced and waiting, Lori's former bosses at the nonprofit, her two stepchildren, Larry's daughter and son, and just two of her six daughters, present for the final act in this family tragedy.
4: I went to her sentencing because I didn't want to live with any more regret. I regret not saying more in the beginning. Mm-hmm. I regret not talking to the investigators. I regret not standing up for Larry. And I wanted her to know and the world to know, no, we loved Larry too. And she took him from us too. And we do not support her. We do not stand by her.
0: How extraordinary the scene. Family once so close, now sitting just feet away to take their turns at her.
5: This is never something I wanted to do.
2: What was it like doing that? I mean, you were how many feet away from her?
6: 2 feet. She put her shoulders back and looked at me as I was speaking like she was a proud mom. And there were moments where I would make eye contact with her and she would be sad and remorseful. It was very weird, though. It was very hard.
5: Today we hope. And we hope for justice for Larry, the woman I loved, admired, and respected, has shown me and everyone affected that she doesn't have an ounce of care for any of us. Larry dedicated his life to Lori. He loved her, he trusted her, and she killed him.
7: Let's see if we can get through this.
0: There certainly was no ambivalence when Larry's son, Dean, faced her down.
8: Felt like my head was going to pop.
7: I cannot

0: So I'm very happy to finally be able to tell the families. Happened.
1: When the moment finally arrived for Lori Eisenberg to deliver on her promise, well, let's just say it certainly didn't go as anyone in the gallery had hoped it would, or expected.
0: I want to state emphatically that I am responsible for Larry's death. Absolutely. I'm so sorry for everything I did. Starting with the embezzlement that resulted in the lies, deceit, and ultimate betrayal of the love and the trust of the people I love, especially Larry.
1: So was a full confession coming?
0: My guilt.
1: Nope, not at all.
0: I know that Larry would still be alive if it was not for me fixing a drink with Benadryl in it so that I would be able to selfishly and cowardly take my life. If I wouldn't have had that bottle in there, he would not have accidentally drunk it.
1: There you have it. Lori fixed the drink to kill herself. But Larry drank it before she could. It was really just an accident.
2: Well, you know, that's when I'm like, okay, that's a lie. You know, because, again, you're looking at all the Google searches that she had been doing, yeah, all the things that clearly shows what she was up to.
3: I've had to wear some high water pants around certain individuals because the bull crap floating around. At that sentencing, I wish I would have had chest waders and water wings and a snorkel so we didn't all drown in it.
0: After Larry's death.
1: 50 minutes. She went on and on and on. All prepared in advance, page after page, as if to drown all murmurs of disbelief in a flood of words.
0: I don't know what more I can say. I'm guilty. I'm sorry.
1: The judge was quicker.
4: Here will be the court sentence.
1: Got right to the point.
4: I will impose a life.

0: life sentence. 30 years fixed, up to life in prison.
1: 30 years without parole, a sentence Lori is currently serving after completing her 5-year federal sentence for financial crimes. She is not eligible for parole until 2050, so it's unlikely she'll live to see another day out of prison. And by the way, she did not respond to our interview requests.
2: Yeah, she gets to sit and think about it. I think it's a fine use of my tax dollars to help pay for her to sit and think about it. It's not justice. Justice would be I get to have Dad back, but it's as close to a second as I can come up with.
1: As for Lori's daughters, Amber and 3 of her sisters pleaded guilty to conspiracy to commit federal program theft, received 3 years probation, and were ordered to pay the money back, in Amber's case about $16,000. But the cost is much higher than that.
3: You have a record.
4: I have a felony for life.
3: How does that affect your life?
4: It's really hard to be labeled something that isn't a true reflection of who you are. It's been really hard to get jobs. Nobody even wants to talk to you when you're a felon.
1: So why did Lori do it? Was theft simply a compulsion? Honesty only for rubes? Was it her straight-arrow husband's stupid rules she felt compelled to break? Or could she simply not permit him to know who she really was? In the end, of course, everyone knew. Larry's money, an estate his family estimated at $2 to $3 million, has gone to repay the non-profit, plus the damages imposed by the court. Cougar Gulch has been sold. Children are learning to live without their grandparents. A shattered family is feeling its way.
5: You know, they, unfortunately, it's become a little bit more divided. I can't have relationships that aren't honest and truthful, and there are some of our family members who want to stay in that place with our mom.
3: Live in denial.
5: Yeah. To deny the things that they know happened and that we need to deal with. I've extended love to them, but they know where I stand.
1: And Larry, his image lives on among his children, his stepchildren, his grandchildren.
2: I just remember him as the immortal Larry Eisenberg that he always was. I don't have to have the memory of him getting sick and frail and slowly slipping away helpless in a hospital bed. I get to have nothing but the good memories of him.
1: Larry Eisenberg, that honest man whose fatal flaw was to love the woman who couldn't be.
6: That's all for now. I'm Lester Holt. Thanks for joining us.
7: I got a phone call. Something's wrong with Brandy. She's not moving and the car's running. Emergency vehicles, officers, and that's as far as I could go. There's my baby and I can't do nothing about it.
6: She was a hardworking young wife and mom.
7: Sweetest girl you could ever ask to meet.
6: Just minutes from home when she saw the headlights.
8: Somebody was tailing her.
9: My sister is in my driveway and her head's bloody.
10: So you bury your little girl and then it's a murder investigation.
7: Yep.
6: There were 2 people Brandy feared. One in town.
8: She thought she was being followed.
6: One thousands of miles away.
11: Josh was still in Alaska.
6: And then there was the new man in her life.
11: Anybody close to Brandy, we need to take a real hard, serious look at.
6: No fingerprints, no DNA, and no arrests for years.
10: You're grieving. How do you put all that awful time together, Molly?
7: Day by day.
6: Then hints emerge of someone's dark past.
12: You've got robberies going on, the homicide.
6: And one brave woman willing to talk.
13: He told me the same that happened to Brandy would happen to me.
6: The question wasn't just who murdered a young mother, it was why.
14: There was no money. There just wasn't a reason to do it.
7: She didn't hurt nobody. She didn't bother nobody. Why did they have to kill her?
6: I'm Lester Holt, and this is Dateline. Here's Dennis Murphy with Out There in the Dark.
14: It was a chillier than usual Monday night in May 2014 as Brandy Daniels drove home from her shift at Kohl's. Zanesville in eastern Ohio is the kind of not-too-big, not-too-small city where you can be off the downtown grid and into wooded rolling hills in just a few minutes. And out there in the dark, that's where this 25-year-old single mom was heading. Back home to her daughter waiting to be tucked in at Brandy's mom's house out in the country where she'd been living lately. Brandy had been through a rough few months, years really, but one of the big reasons things were finally turning around for her was that soothing voice on the cell phone this night, her fiancé, talking her home.
8: I'm just talking to her as she's driving home, trying to drive a stick shift, which she'd just learned, talking on the phone.
14: The fiancé was Craig Berry, her older boyfriend.
8: I'm a hairstylist, have been for years.
14: One day, Brandy walked into Craig's salon.
8: We hit it off.
15: Women are very funny about who they will turn their head over to, isn't it?
8: Yeah. We turned out to be really good friends. The most beautiful eyes you ever saw.
14: Like the song, Brandy turned out to be a fine girl for Craig, and that right away mutual attraction grew into something more serious.
8: Touched my heart immediately. It was a connection like I've never felt. It just kept getting bigger and bigger every time we talked. We were looking at houses.
15: You guys were fixing to marry?
8: Oh, yeah, yeah.
14: Count Brandy's mom, Molly Edwards, among the many people thrilled at the arrival of Craig in her life, just when you needed something nice to happen.
15: Craig, what'd you think of him?
7: He was really nice. He put her first.
14: Growing up, Brandy wasn't much for Barbie dolls, but give her a sketch pad and a pencil, and she was lost for hours. She loved to draw. She had a deft eye for realistic wildlife portraits.
7: She took every kind of art class there was. If it had anything to do with art, she took it.
14: Brandy enrolled at her local college, Zane State. But before her freshman year was up, she left school to marry Josh Daniels, a part-time student she'd met. Not too long after, she had news from Mom.
7: She called me up, said that she was pregnant.
15: You must have been so torn up.
7: I was. That was my baby.
14: Brandy, husband Josh, and the baby daughter were living nearby.
7: You couldn't ask for a better mother. If it was something that she needed or the little girl needed, the baby got it first.
15: And had a grandmother, like her new baby.
7: The baby got everything. Yes. Yes.
14: The marriage, after 7 years of trying, foundered. She filed for divorce.
15: She seemed to be on the other side, Molly, of a really rough patch in her life.
7: Yes.
14: But on this May night, as she was driving home from work, with fiancé Craig in her ear, he heard Brandy starting to sound edgy.
8: She says, somebody was tailing her. You know, these people need to get off my butt. And the phone just went dead.
15: Went dead.
8: I text her, you know, what's up? So about 10 minutes passed by, and I called her sister and said, is Brandy home yet? She goes, no. I said, well, her call dropped on me, and she should have been coming in the door by now. She said, you want me to go check? I said, would you?
14: Brandy's kid sister, Tess, headed up the almost half-mile-long drive from her mom's house to look for her.
8: Just a few minutes later, her sister calls me back and is losing it. She was at the top of the driveway. Yeah, and she says, I see her car. Her headlights are on, but it's not moving. Her head's slumped down. And then she's just becoming hysterical. And I said, I'll be there. I said, you need to call the cops.
16: 911, your emergency?
14: The Muskingum County 911 Center fielded the call.
16: My sister is in my driveway, and her head's bloody, and she's not moving. I just need someone to come quick, please. I'm just scared. I need someone to come now.
17: Stay on the line with me while I get the squad on the way.
14: Fiancé Craig was on his way, too. There was his girlfriend's little Nissan Sentra in the drive.
8: I pull in right behind her car, and there's a sheriff there already. And I'm walking up to the car, and I see her in the driver's seat. And I said, what's wrong? He goes, I think she's been shot.
15: Nothing can prepare you for that.
8: No. She was dead. That's what he told me.
15: He told you that at the scene?
8: Yeah. You know, and stay away. You know, you don't want to contaminate the crime scene.
15: No bridge ahead. Into the abyss.
8: Yeah, that blew me out of the water.
14: Brandy's mom was just leaving the bottle factory where she worked.
7: 11:05, I got a phone call, and I went running out to the truck. Tess said something's wrong with Brandy. We get home.
10: See emergency vehicles, officers?
7: We'll go right off into the driveway, and that's as far as I could go.
14: The car with the driver's side window down, the vehicle stalled in first gear, and Brandy inside looking ragdoll, shot three times execution style. The detectives were arriving.
18: Who would want Brandy dead? It's always the husband, right? Maybe not this time. When we return...
11: Josh was, in fact, still in Alaska that night.
18: But there was someone who lived right in town.
15: Did you wonder what was going on with the boyfriend?
11: Anybody close to Brandy, we need to take a real hard, serious look at.
18: When Dateline continues...
14: It was May 5th, 2014. The car was at the head of the driveway, lights on, and two county detectives arriving to try to figure out what had happened to the young woman dead in the driver's seat. Detective Mike Ryan and Captain Steve Welker in the first minutes of what would be a years-long investigation.
11: Mike and I arrived at about the same time.
15: Did the scene explain itself to you?
11: We could see the basics of what had happened.
14: Their victim, Brandy Daniels, had been shot three times at close range. Crime scene techs would later recover three shell casings and a clip for a semi-automatic pistol. Brandy's purse and phone were beside her.
19: We eliminated robbery almost immediately because there is an amount of money there that somebody would have took if it would have been a robbery.
14: As the CSIs took their photos and estimated bullet trajectories, gathered blood, DNA, Brandy's mom, sister, and fiancé watched on in blank horror.
10: What do you remember about the rest of that night?
7: Sitting in the vehicle behind her car. Just watching it.
10: And there's your girl, gone.
7: There's my baby, and I can't do nothing about it. It was 2 o'clock. Went to the house. 4 o'clock, detectives came down to the house, said that they removed her in the car.
14: Who would benefit from a single mom's death? Of course, the questioning turned quickly to the soon-to-be divorced husband, the father of the little girl. Brandy's mom told them about Josh Daniels, said he was a personal trainer at the gym and an obsessive weightlifter.
15: When you ran him through the computer, what did you find out about him? Did he have priors?
11: He did not.
19: He was not on law enforcement's radar.
14: Not on law enforcement's radar, but nonetheless, somebody they wanted to talk to right now. But there was a problem, a big one. There was every reason to believe he wasn't in the driveway that night, but 4,300 miles away in Alaska. Josh had moved up there to be near his mom, and he'd found work in the Prudhoe Bay oil fields.
11: Josh was, in fact, still in Alaska that night.
15: So that's a pretty good alibi.
19: Yes.
15: Because there's domestic turmoil doesn't mean you necessarily have a suspect, though, does it?
19: Not necessarily. She's dead in this vehicle. But it's a good idea to eliminate the husband as a suspect in the get-go.
14: Detective Ryan called Josh Daniels on Alaska's North Slope.
15: Can you discern things like demeanor or attitude through the phone line?
19: Not really. I wasn't detecting shock or grief or anything like that.
15: But nothing you can hang your hat on either, no. Huh?
19: One of the questions I asked him was, who have you been talking to here in Zanesville? And he gave me a list of about a half dozen people.
14: Daniels told the detective he'd return to Zanesville as soon as he could. But there was another person much closer that the cops had to figure out. Craig Berry, the fiancé.
15: He is the last person known to have talked to her?
19: Yes.
15: Did you wonder what was going on with the boyfriend? He's quite an older guy. He's got 20 years on your victim, right?
11: Yes.
15: So he's a person of interest until he's not, I'm guessing, huh?
11: Well, at that point, anybody close to Brandy, we need to take a real hard, serious look at.
14: Within hours of Brandy's death, Craig got the third degree.
15: Were they asking you hard questions?
8: You know, where have you been? What are you doing?
15: Did you think, wow, they think I'm a suspect?
8: Oh, yeah. Well, that's common, right?
15: Until you're in it, and there's the cop right in your grill.
8: Right. They asked for my cell phone. I handed it over right then.
15: How long did that last?
8: I got home at 5:30 that morning.
14: Then the legwork of the investigation began in earnest, starting with where she was last seen alive.
15: So you're talking to your victim's coworkers. What's the picture coming together there?
11: They all describe Brandy as a very good young lady, a devoted mother in a marriage that she really wanted to get out of.
14: Patrol officers traced the route from Cole's to the murder scene, hoping they'd find a security cam that recorded Brandy's car headed home.
10: The boyfriend story is there's a guy right on her bumper, but that image doesn't show up anywhere, huh?
19: No.
14: When the lab results came back, disappointment. No useful fingerprints or DNA. And the long slog of getting search warrants to recover data from the cell phone and the towers the signals bounce off of had only just begun. A few days after the murder, Brandy's husband Josh returned to Zanesville from Alaska. They met him downtown at his lawyer's office. He was fully cooperative. The detectives asked for his cell phone.
19: He and his attorney voluntarily turned it over.
10: Now you can look him in the eye and you can check out his demeanor. What are you seeing?
11: Josh was very cool and collected. He looked very confident.
14: With the data from his phone on the way to the lab, Josh returned to Alaska with his 8-year-old daughter. Molly and her family had buried their Brandy, but no one was coming to terms with the magnitude of this crime.
10: Did the officers tell you anything about how the case would go?
7: They figured that it'd be summed up within a couple of days.
14: If only.
18: Coming up, a new suspect, but he has an alibi.
20: I went to my girlfriend's house and kind of stayed the night there.
18: Was he telling the truth? The texts tell the tale. When Dateline...
21: 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And that's the sound of a fraud alert from Wells Fargo flagging a charge for a pricey restaurant in Paris. Considering Claire isn't in Paris right now, that seemed odd to the bank and to Claire. Two taps later, Claire says nope to the charge and Wells Fargo is on the case. However you make money work, Wells Fargo can work with that.
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0: Brandy, the young mom found shot to death in the front seat of her car in the family driveway. Detectives put her fiancé, Craig, through the ringer. But his story, including the part about his last text to Brandy, checked out.
1: Within 2 or 3 days, we were sure that he was cleared.
0: But Craig wasn't a total dead end. The fiancé did have a tip for the detectives. He told them they should check out a fellow gym rat of Josh Daniels, a guy who gave Brandy the creeps, someone with an unusual first name, Sirius, Sirius E. Underwood. When they ran the name, investigators found a son of a local preacher who'd had some juvenile offenses, but in the years since had redeemed himself. He graduated from Zane State, got a good job with a local manufacturer, and seemed to charm every woman he met. 4 days into their investigation, Detective Brady Hittle found Sirius at a girlfriend's place.
2: I asked him if I could look at his cell phone, if I could take it back to the office and download it. He agreed to let me do that.
3: How did he present himself?
2: Calm. He claimed he didn't know Brandy was killed, just calm, cool, and collected.
0: Sirius came to the sheriff's office.
4: We'll put an airplane mode.
0: While the squad's phone expert examined his cell, Sirius explained how he knew Brandy's husband, Josh.
5: We went to Zane State together.
6: Okay.
5: I worked out with him and stuff like
6: okay.
5: that.
0: He said he hardly knew Brandy.
5: I didn't, like, meet her. I seen her one time.
0: As for his pal Josh up in Alaska, Sirius said they hadn't been in contact for a while.
6: When was the last time he sent you a text, he called you?
5: I'll say about 2 or 3 weeks ago.
6: About this week?
5: I didn't talk to him this week, no.
0: Sirius said he'd been with his girlfriend around the time cops believe Brandy died.
5: I went to my girlfriend's house and kind of stayed the night there.
0: Officers returned Sirius's iPhone and thanked him for coming in. Wendy Lemon, the girlfriend in Sirius's alibi, was next up on the detective's list of people to talk to. Wendy, a mother of five, said she met Sirius a couple of years earlier at the same place Brandy and Josh got together, Zane State College.
7: I just knew from the moment I met Sirius that this is just a new friend. Happy, always smiling.
0: The midlife single mom back to college and Dean's List student Sirius were ambassadors for their school.
7: They were just looking for a face for Zane State College that would be friendly and that would be outgoing so that we could go to different events in the community as well as giving tours on campus.
0: Sirius had found time to work as a campus security guard, and that's where he met Josh, who did the same thing. Sirius was an overachiever, even featured in brochures about the college. Wendy liked almost everything about him. They became a couple.
7: 1 year for my birthday, he totally set up an entire day skydiving.
8: And happy birthday!
7: It was so amazing, so awesome. We took motorcycle rides and went on picnics.
0: Now, Wendy found herself caught in the undertow of a homicide investigation. Cops had her downtown the same day as Sirius.
9: Okay. I just want to let you know you're not under arrest, okay?
0: Detective Ryan asked about the night of the murder. He used Wendy's text with Sirius to refresh her memory.
9: Hey, could you put it here so you both can see?
10: Oh, yeah.
9: May 5th.
10: Okay, yeah.
0: Did Wendy's text that night fit in the timeline they were building of Brandy's murder? And did they speak to Sirius's whereabouts?
9: 11 o'clock when you typed these, you were sure he was not in the house. Okay, yeah. So 11 o'clock he wasn't.
10: He was not in the house. What time is it?
0: Sirius arrived, Wendy said, after that 11 o'clock text. Sirius had given the cops Wendy as his alibi, and she'd inadvertently only made him someone detectives needed to take a closer look at.
3: There's a window of opportunity in there in which he could easily have done this crime.
9: Yes.
0: And there was another thing. The squad's phone expert filled them in about some internet searches he'd found on Sirius's device.
2: Sirius had opened every news article that had to do with the homicide.
0: Interesting, because earlier in the day, he claimed he didn't know Brandy was murdered. Question. Was Sirius the gunman in Brandy's driveway? He seemed to be no more than a casual friend of Josh's from the gym. But when the IT guys cracked Josh Daniels' phone use history, it told a different story.
3: What had he deleted?
9: A lot of text messages.
3: To whom?
9: Sirius Underwood. Sirius Underwood was by far the one he was in contact the most.
3: What's your thinking?
9: When we first talked to Josh, he never mentioned Sirius Underwood. Why would they be lying to us about that?
0: Why indeed? The story told by the phones, the concealed relationship, fed a growing theory of the crime, that they were looking at a long-distance killing between Ohio and Alaska. If that was their case, then technology was going to be as valuable to them as DNA or bloody fingerprints. The first big question, did the killer, assuming he was a man, have a phone on him when he did the shooting? And what tower near the murder scene had the phone pinged off?
2: We had tons of, and I'm not exaggerating, thousands upon thousands upon thousands of phone calls that hit all these various towers.
0: In that electronic haystack, a sharp-eyed cop noticed a call around the time they believed Brandy was killed. It was made from a number with a 310 area code. Now, normally that's Southern California. The county lawman traced that 310 number back to an anonymous disposable phone, a burner, purchased in Zanesville a week before Brandy died.
2: I get the call records for the 310 area phone and start combing through those. He only called two people, a second burner phone and Josh Daniels. Those were the only two.
0: Was this their breakthrough? That burner phone at the right time, right place, had called Josh's phone in Alaska. Then the phone techs did another extraction of Josh's phone, and they retrieved something Josh thought he deleted.
11: A voicemail that was left on Josh Daniels' cell phone from this California area code.
12: Hey, what's up, man? It's me. Hey, hit me up on this phone right here whenever you need to talk about something. Hear me? Holler at me later. Bye.
0: Detective Hiddle's ears perked up when he heard it.
2: I listened to it, and now I know that that phone, 310, is Sirius Underwood's. That is his voice.
0: The detectives wanted another technically deeper dive into Sirius's iPhone, which they'd returned to him. Sirius came downtown again as requested. But while the cops were preoccupied chasing down a search warrant for his device, he outfoxed them. Sirius found a computer and remotely wiped his phone clean.
2: When I reached in and got Sirius's phone, I could see that it had been reset, factory restored from the iCloud.
3: So whatever story he was going to tell, you weren't going to hear it.
2: There was nothing left on that phone.
3: Pretty clever.
0: It was like a whole evidence locker going up in smoke. Their whole techie crime trail, poof. Detectives by then were sure Sirius Underwood and Josh Daniels were behind Brandy's murder. But could they prove it?
1: We knew at that time we had a serious problem with our evidence. We were not dead in the water, but we were definitely struggling.
13: Coming up, a stalled case.
3: Are you starting to lose faith in your police? The investigation?
14: It was stressful.
13: And then a threat convinces a woman to talk.
15: He told me the same that happened to Brandy happened to me.
16: What did he say happened to Brandy?
15: He killed her. He killed her.
13: When Dateline continues.
2: What is the next thing we've got to do then?
0: Investigators were pretty sure they had the right guys for Brandy Daniels' murder. And they learned a lot about just how awful her marriage to Josh was. Cops found a 911 call Brandy had made 6 months before her murder.
17: Zanesville Police and Fire.
18: I'm in an abusive relationship, and I'm afraid to go home. Okay. And I tell my husband that I want to leave, but he won't let me, and it gets physical.
0: Brandy didn't request a deputy that night, but she did file a restraining order against Josh when she left him. Cops knew Josh's buddy from the gym, Sirius, was likely involved in the murder, but they just couldn't tie the two of them together despite some suspicious phone traffic between the pair. An additional difficulty in the investigation was the fact that Josh was still living in Alaska, about as far away as you could get from Ohio and still be in the same country. Josh Daniels was here starting his new chapter, living in Wasilla, about an hour outside of Anchorage with his mother and stepfather. Keeping tabs on him from thousands of miles away were the Zanesville police, and they were seeing some patterns. When he wasn't working a job in the North Slope oil fields, he was partying, pumping iron, and chasing women. Back in Zanesville, meanwhile, the cops kept their pressure up on the person of interest they did have in their zip code, Sirius Underwood. The detectives were all over his girlfriend, Wendy.
7: Every time that I had a little spat or whatever, I was frustrated or disgusted with, you know, Sirius. He would always show up again. Just wondered if maybe you remembered something.
3: Trying to find you at a vulnerable moment, and now you're finally going to spill.
7: And it's just like, I've already told you every single thing. It's never going to change. If you don't lie, you don't have to cover a lie.
0: Brandy's mother was losing faith in the cops ever making an arrest in the case of her daughter's brutal murder.
3: Are they saying trust us?
14: Yeah. every time we'd hear something, we'd contact him. Still need to get more evidence. Still need to get more evidence.
0: But something was about to happen, and it was enormous. Call it a good luck bolt from the land of the midnight sun. Alaska was calling.
19: It was 3 months to the day after Brandy's murder when the Ohio investigators got a phone call from up here in Wasilla. It was a woman on the line saying that she had been seeing Josh Daniels, and she had a story to tell the police, something he had told her. Well, when Detectives Hiddle and Ryan heard that, they were on the plane to Alaska within hours.
0: The young woman explained she and Josh had been engaged at the time of Brandy's death, but he had commitment issues.
15: He lied all the time. He was dating multiple people at the same time.
0: She had the detective's undivided attention as she related what an intoxicated Josh told her on the 4th of July.
15: He told me the same that happened to Brandy would happen to me.
16: What did he say happened to Brandy?
15: He killed her. He killed her.
16: He said that? He said,
15: yes.
16: He said,
15: yes.
16: I killed her?
15: Yeah.
20: Do you remember what his exact words were?
15: He said he killed Brandy with a phone call. And I believe everything he said. I believe that he killed her. And I was so afraid.
16: Did he say who killed Brandy?
15: He says a black guy at the gym. There wasn't his group of people.
0: It looked as though the detectives were ready to put a bow on their investigation. Take the blizzard of messages between the two men. Mix in the geography of the cell phone towers that put a suspect burner phone tied to Sirius right near the crime scene. And now, add in the story of the woman from Alaska who'd apparently heard a confession, and you should be ready to swear out arrest warrants. Not quite. When the detectives got back to Ohio, their first stop was at the office of State's Attorney Mike Haddix. And they come to you and say, are we there yet?
21: Yes.
0: And you're telling them, no, you're not quite there.
21: I wanted to make sure that before we took the case to grand jury, that we had a motive. Obviously, in the case of Josh Daniels, the husband, we had a motive. Marriage was breaking up. He had been violent with her in the past.
0: But he was thousands of miles away
21: That's
0: in Alaska
21: correct.
0: At the time.
21: We
0: the
21: knew he didn't pull the
0: Couldn't
21: trigger.
0: Couldn't put the gun in his
21: we
0: hand.
21: We didn't pull the trigger. When we came up with Sirius Underwood, the most obvious is there's been some sort of a payment. We spent about a year looking through bank accounts, couldn't find any.
0: Almost 2 years went by, and nothing.
3: How do you put all that awful time together, Molly?
14: Day by day.
3: Are you starting to lose faith in your police, the investigation?
14: It was stressful. Mike Ryan, he would call. I said, have you heard anything? We still have to get some more evidence.
0: But it's funny how things sometimes work out. Because the investigators were about to get another bolt out of the blue lead, like the one from Alaska. It began with, of all things, a message to the Facebook page of the Zanesville PD. The tipster had volunteered that her husband was part of a stick-up gang.
22: We came in and spoke with her and obtained a lot of valuable information for this investigation.
0: Detective Phil Michael of the Zanesville PD had been working for 2 years on a string of armed robberies. When he got the Facebook tipster in for an interview, guess who she identified as two members of the robbery crew? None other than Sirius Underwood and Josh Daniels. If the tipster could be believed, they'd been bandits together 2 years before Brandy would be found shot to death. The woman confirmed something Detective Michael had long suspected but been unable to prove, that the robbery of a local department store had been an inside job. Josh Daniels had been working at the store at the time and handed over $7,000 to a masked gunman.
19: If we had been here on January 1st, 2012, what might we have seen?
23: That you can see an individual come from the southwest side of the parking lot. He stuck the gun in Josh's face.
19: Shows a pistol.
23: Yes. He ended up falling down, being knocked down.
0: The tipster claimed that Josh wasn't the victim of the robbery, but actually one of the participants. And that his pal Sirius had been the mastermind, not only of the department store job, but the prime mover in a crime wave, responsible for multiple armed robberies, most of them captured on surveillance video. The two bodybuilders' secret sideline was a head-snapping revelation.
2: Sirius Underwood at night's over here robbing drug dealers, or he's robbing tumbleweed restaurants, or they're hitting, Gabriel Brothers. But during the day, he's the sweetest guy, loves the women, they love him, he'll train with you, poster boy, just an all-around great American.
0: The cops believe that linking Sirius and his partner in crime, Josh Daniels, to the violent robberies would help nail the two for Brandy Daniels' murder.
22: We're on the right track for the robberies. We're going to go try to confront Josh.
0: Back to Alaska. When Josh landed at Anchorage International on his way home from the North Slope, airport police whisked him into their office. Detective Michael showed Josh photographs of the department store robbery suspects.
4: I've never seen him before around the store or anything like that.
0: Detective Michael then handed Josh another photo.
4: You ever seen Sirius Underwood?
5: Yeah, I used to work with him.
4: Would you have talked to Sirius that day by, would he have called you or texted you or anything like that?
5: Mm-hmm.
4: Not at all?
5: No.
0: Really? The cop accused Josh of lying, of being up to his eyeballs in the robberies.
4: So if you guys came up with some dumbass scheme to take some money, then you need to be honest with me.
5: No.
0: Josh stuck to his story, then lawyered up. The detectives flying home to Ohio knew they had more work to do. But in any conspiracy, there's a weak link. They just had to pick their man and break him.
13: Coming up, who would crack first?
6: We get the phone call saying, hey,
8: let's make a deal.
6: Let's talk.
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0: A dogged investigation with a generous dollop of luck had revealed that Josh and Sirius were more than gym buds spotting each other reps. They were armed robbers together. Detectives surmised that Brandy, their victim, must have known about Sirius and her husband's part in the holdups. For state's attorney Mike Haddix, the homicide case had achieved critical mass.
1: So what was the final green light for your investigators? When did they have it?
2: When we found that these two guys were criminal conspirators, violent criminals in several robberies. There was our motive. And once I felt that we had the motive for Sirius Underwood to be involved in this murder, we were a go.
1: Which is, Josh's wife might be a risk for him.
2: That's correct.
1: She might snitch him out.
2: She might snitch him out.
0: Haddix convened a grand jury. Assistant State's Attorneys Ron Welch and John Lytle would present the case. There would be a lot of convoluted storytelling and evidence for the jurors to follow.
3: You've got robberies going on, the homicide, the cell phone data, how you link all these people up. You're going to have multiple snitches who are all going to be testifying, who all have their own issues.
0: The grand jury sat for 3 months and heard more than 100 witnesses. In March 2016, it returned indictments against Josh Daniels and Sirius Underwood.
4: At the request of authorities in Ohio, the Alaska State Troopers located Josh at his mother's home in Wasilla. Once Ohio gave the green light to the troopers to move on their suspect, they did. The cuffs went on without incident. A bulked-up Josh was put in the back seat of a cruiser and driven downtown.
0: Detective Michael confronted him.
5: He'd been charged with several counts, including the robberies that occurred at Gabriel Brothers, Tumbleweed, the one that you're going to do at Campbell's, and the murder of your soon-to-be ex-wife, Brandy.
0: Josh was shown a graphic crime scene photo of poor Brandy.
5: This is what you are responsible for. This is what happened to your ex. And I'm willing to talk to you to get your side of the story if you're willing to talk to me.
6: I think you're a good investigator, but I'm going to have an attorney. So,
5: okay.
6: I'm going to do that.
5: That's fine, Josh.
0: Meanwhile, back in Zanesville, police surrounded Sirius Underwood's car and arrested him. His interrogation didn't last long.
7: You know why you're here? Okay. We've had a grand jury, and you've been indicted.
6: For what?
7: Aggravated murder, aggravated robberies, attempted robberies, weapon under disability, tampering with evidence. Josh Daniels is also arrested. Josh is up there talking, and I think it's the proper thing to tell you that you have the opportunity to tell me too. Would you like to talk to me about this?
6: No. No? I'm a lawyer.
7: Want a lawyer?
6: Yeah.
7: Okay.
0: Josh waived extradition and was brought back to Ohio. Brandy's mother got word at the end of her shift.
8: I get a phone call. You need to get down here now.
1: There you are in a courtroom. What's going on?
8: Josh is there doing his plea, and then they go over details that we weren't aware of.
1: So it's got to bring all the pain right back again, huh? How did he look to you in the courtroom?
8: Not a care in the world.
0: Wendy was in the courtroom as well.
1: This is big news. Sirius is charged. He's in jail. Do you believe that he killed Brandy Daniels, that he shot her to death on that road?
9: No, I don't. Sirius had just so much going for him, and he had worked so hard, and I would just say, why? What did he have to gain from doing something like that?
0: Over the next few months, Welch and Lytle prepared their cases. Josh would be tried first, then Sirius. They laid out their case on index cards. Motive was looking more complicated than ever. In opening arguments, they'd have to explain to jurors just who these defendants are. Sirius, the overachieving charmer, and bad husband Josh, who'd been abusing anabolic steroids for years.
10: Josh was roided out. He was out of his mind using steroids. Sirius is a sociopath. Whereas for Josh, it was a status of being enraged and jealous.
3: I think he still loved her, and she was just done with him.
0: Josh sat behind bars for 7 months. Deprived of elephant doses of steroids, his chemically enhanced muscles deflated like spent balloons. They'd found their weak link.
3: We get the phone call from Josh's defense attorney saying, hey,
1: let's make a deal.
3: Let's talk. The issue that we had was, you know, who do you make the deal with? The guy that had his wife killed or the guy that shot her point blank range in the face?
0: The state's attorney agreed to a plea deal, but Josh Daniels would have to tell all.
11: I want to start off
5: with the murder.
11: Coming up, one down, one to go.
0: What was the weakness in the case? You're still going to have Josh come in as your witness.
3: Josh. The jury wouldn't like him.
0: So within that, there might be wiggle room for Sirius.
3: Right.
11: When Dateline continues...

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2: As part of pleading guilty to murdering his wife, Brandy, Josh Daniels had to admit what he'd done, provide what lawyers call a proffer. He was brought to a conference room at the prosecutor's office.
3: When was the first time that this idea came about?
4: I've known Sirius Underwood for a while. We were having a conversation one day at his apartment, and I was telling him about how hard this was on me. Me and Brandy splitting up, and how pissed off I was that she was seeing that guy, Craig. And he made the comment, well, that bitch was just offering. And at the time, being emotional and mad, I made the decision that maybe that wouldn't be a bad idea.
2: Josh helped him stalk his wife.
4: Sirius asked me where she lived. I told him. And he asked me about her work schedule, and I told him.
2: And it wasn't just Brandy Josh wanted dead.
4: I told him, well, see if you could go over to her boyfriend's house, Craig's, see if you can find where he lives, and break into his house and kill both of them.
3: Did he?
4: Huh?
3: Did he find out where he lived?
4: Yeah.
3: Did he try to break in the house?
4: No. Not that I know of.
2: They schemed together on the eve of the murder.
4: He asked me a day before, are you sure that you want this done? And I'd been drinking, and was well known that I had alcohol problems and steroid problems, and I was just mad. I said, yeah.
3: How did it go down?
4: I told him that she was getting off work. I would text Sirius and just say the word close. He just said that I've got this. I see her car. I don't know actually what took place on the night. I know that she was shot, so I don't know if he parked his vehicle somewhere and came running out of the bushes. I never talked to Sirius after the murder actually happened.
5: He certainly confirmed with you that it happened.
4: He said, done.
2: They asked, how could Josh live with himself after killing the mother of his child?
4: I thought that they would just go away. That this day would never come. That me getting arrested would never happen. After Brandy's death, I became an alcoholic, drinking every day, and using heroin, downers, just anything to numb that pain.
2: The killer husband sounded almost contrite.
4: If I could go back and I could change it, I would. Brandy didn't deserve what happened to her. She was a good girl. And ultimately, years down the road, having Brandy gone, seeing how that affects that's going to affect my daughter's life. She's not going to have her mom. And knowing that I played a part in that, I can't live with that.
2: With Josh about to throw himself at the mercy of the court, prosecutors still had the accused trigger man to deal with. But Sirius was hanging tough, not saying a word. So with only one of the two accused going to trial, the state star witness would be Josh Daniels. As prosecutors prepared him to testify, they were still trying to wrap their arms around Sirius's motive for the murder.
6: What's he telling you?
7: When I pushed Josh on why would he do this? And he says, that's what dudes do for dudes. That's what Sirius told him. Because he asked him, he's like, you do that for me? And he just said, that's what dudes do for dudes.
8: Kill your wife.
7: Right.
2: Crunch time for the prosecutors. Sirius's trial was looming, and they were far from confident. What was the weakness in the case? You're still going to have Josh come in as your witness.
7: Josh, that the jury wouldn't like him. You're asking the jury to rely upon somebody that's admitted to having their wife executed. That's a tough pill to swallow.
2: So within that, there might be wiggle room for Sirius.
7: Right.
2: Just days before Sirius's trial was scheduled to begin.
9: I was writing my opening,
3: I got a text message from the defense attorney saying, you guys do an Alford plea?
2: Sirius's lawyer was proposing a plea deal. An Alford plea, the screwball pitch of American jurisprudence.
6: Alford plea, to civilians, to laymen, has a very sketchy kind of feel to it. Do you want to take a crack at trying to explain what an Alford plea is?
3: Sure. It basically is when somebody says, I'm willing to say that you have lots of information and I'm going to plead guilty, but I'm not going to say I actually did anything wrong.
6: And I say, huh?
7: Right.
6: And then I turn to Ron and say, how's this go again?
7: So he's going to take responsibility without saying he did it.
2: The state's attorney signed off, and the trial judge accepted Sirius Underwood's Alford plea. Sirius was sentenced to life with the possibility of parole after 38 years. Josh Daniels got life with the possibility of parole after 28 years. Not enough time for some of Brandy's loved ones.
6: So where do we stand now? They've both been dealt with, huh?
8: Yeah. I guess.
6: Your opinion. Do you think they both got off easy?
8: Yes, they did. They're still breathing. She's not.
2: Josh and Sirius are serving their sentences in separate maximum security prisons. Brandy's parents are raising her daughter. The family is left with a snapshot album itself getting older, but the young woman pictured in the pages inside staying the same. Never to have her own album of her daughter graduating, getting married. Time ran out for Brandy on a dark hilltop before she could kiss her daughter goodnight.
9: That's all for now. I'm Lester Holt. Thanks for joining us.
10: He said he couldn't handle talking about it. I was angry at him. If you're not going to tell me what happened and you're going to dance around the issue and tell three different stories, what are you hiding?
9: It started as a teen romance.
10: Two of my girlfriends were like, there's this guy and you need to meet him.
11: I was in love. Yes.
9: It ended in one of the strangest love stories you'll ever hear.
10: It felt like I got hit by a bus.
9: Right before their wedding, her mother and his father got married.
10: They told us. We ran off. We eloped. Who does that?
9: Two families in a small town left stunned. But it was nothing compared to what happened next.
12: He looks like he's been shot. He said someone broke in last night.
9: A deadly attack in the dark of night. Her mother murdered.
10: I realized that last conversation I had with her is that was it.
9: His father bruised and bewildered.
13: I don't remember anything else other than waking up in the morning.
9: Was it a robbery?
13: Television's on.
9: Or was it something much darker?
14: You were 11 years old. And your mother disappeared.
9: A missing woman, a murdered woman, and a lie.
10: I didn't get through more than page and a half, and I threw it. I could barely stomach to finish it.
9: I'm Lester Holt, and this is Dateline. Here's Keith Morrison with Tangled.
10: You can't put words to that. It was very surreal.
15: 911, where's your emergency?
6: It's true.
16: The old saying, when you marry someone, you marry their family, too.
12: We need an ambulance. He looks like he's been shot. He said someone broke in last night. Him and his wife both.
16: Mind you, not a bad thing to turn to mom or dad for advice and counsel.
17: It's unreal. It's hard. Sometimes you think maybe it didn't happen, but yet it really did.
16: It's with their help and support, after all, that true love can deepen. Grow at last.
18: I watched the crime scene shows on TV, you know, and I never ever thought that, oh, that's gonna be my life.
16: Yes, it really is all about family. The high desert opens up near Pueblo, Colorado, 100 miles or so south of Denver, among the highest of the nation's deserts, a little closer to heaven, perhaps. This is where Shannon Palmer's mom and dad set out to create a good, safe, and holy life for their daughters, far from the risks and temptations of the city.
10: It was awesome. Got to grow up with horses and dogs everywhere and chickens.
16: Shannon and her sister Kelsey went to school right at home. Their mother Pam, devoutly Jehovah's Witness, was their teacher.
18: I loved it. I don't think that I missed out on any aspect of my education.
16: There were strict guidelines, of course, about beliefs, family, marriage, sex, and they learned that members who commit adultery or who divorce can be cast out, shunned. Shannon and Kelsey's dad, Jerry, didn't share the faith, but he respected Pam's, though he was never a real fan of the homeschooling. He wanted them to go to public school, but Pam wouldn't have it.
10: She always wanted us to be this tall and be her little girls. You know, she very genuinely loved us, and we were her world.
19: Well, you were her reason to be.
10: Yes. Oh, yeah.
16: But finally, when it was time for high school, Pam relented.
10: I think she realized that you can't control an environment for a child forever, though.
19: What was it like to make the transition?
10: It was a culture shock. It was it was different. I was there maybe a week, and my new friends are like, let's educate you on the ways of the world. And I was like, oh, my gosh.
16: Which, of course, included boys.
10: Two of my girlfriends were like, there's this guy, and you need to meet him, and I think you two are just really get along. And I'm like, ah, great.
16: The guy was Aaron Candelario, and before long...
20: I was in love, yes.
10: You know, we had such a connection.
16: No kidding. Both Jehovah's Witnesses, both homeschooled by their mothers. Or at least, Aaron was homeschooled until his parents' marriage broke up.
10: We were so drawn to each other that two people were so driven and so optimistic and just wanted to do big things in life.
16: So, after high school, they got engaged and, full of excitement, planned a wedding. And then one night, Shannon's mother, Pam, sent the girls off to Bible study and told their father, Jerry, they needed to talk.
17: She looked up and says, I don't want to be married to you anymore. I don't want to be here.
16: Everything was fine. And then
17: we seemed to be getting along. Everything was fine. She said, this is it. I'm done.
21: Yeah. What did that feel like?
17: Oh, it was a crush. You were crushed.
16: Now, these two had one more thing in common. Both products

0: When Shannon's mother Pam and Aaron's dad Ralph invited the bride and groom to be for dinner and a talk. Ralph was every bit as devout a believer as Pam, so some premarital guidance perhaps? Oh, no. Nothing like that.
1: They told us. We ran off, we eloped and got married.
2: Wait, what?
3: Your mother and Aaron's father?
1: Yes.
3: Who does that?
1: Yeah, I don't know, but I can't tell you how much it felt like I got hit by a bus.
3: Do you know what that meant? It meant that by the time you got married, you were marrying your stepbrother.
1: Right.
4: I didn't say much. I was just like, well, we're leaving.
0: And suddenly, Jerry realized how blind he'd been.
5: You didn't understand, but then afterwards, it all the pieces fell into place.
6: You were never suspicious.
5: I trusted her. Don't we do that in a relationship?
0: No trust now. Shannon and Aaron were furious, told the elopers, interlopers more like, stay away from the wedding. But they couldn't pretend it hadn't happened. And when they hit the little bumps most young marriages encounter, it colored everything.
6: Did your father and her mother's relationship have anything to do with what happened to you and Shannon?
4: You know, we were pretty determined not to let their relationship have an effect, but, you know, it's always something that's in the back of your head.
0: After a year and a half, Shannon and Aaron divorced. Pam and Ralph's marriage, on the other hand, thrived. They moved into a big house on a corner lot in Walsenburg, an old coal mining town about 50 miles south of Pueblo. They opened up an antiques mall in the center of town. And then bought a vacation home in Oregon.
7: That was the happiest I ever remember seeing her.
0: For nearly 3 years, Shannon, still hurt, rarely spoke to her mom. But then one day, Pam asked her to lunch.
1: She was so focused on wanting me to know that we had a future together, her and I.
3: Wow, so finally she was coming around on her own accord.
1: It felt like it, yeah. And she, you know, when I told her, I said, I can't handle you being my mother and being, did you know, doing what you did, I said, but I want to be your friend and I want to try this.
3: So this is a breakthrough lunch, really. It seemed like
1: it was
3: it
1: a breakthrough
3: time.
1: Lunch, yeah.
0: Or a beginning, at least. And then, just a few days later.
1: I was at work and I see Aaron's name come up on my phone.
3: Right.
1: He's like, you know what, something's happened in Walsenburg. My dad's being rushed to the hospital and they can't find your mom. He said, but I think someone's dead.
8: Who was dead and was a killer on the loose in a small town? When we return.
9: He's crying and he's telling me to go upstairs in the kitchen.
8: A family in shock and an ex-husband under suspicion.
10: You're always going to look at the closest people to the victim.
8: When Dateline continues.
0: Seven a.m., January 16th, 2014. A cold morning in Walsenburg, Colorado.
11: 911, where's your emergency?
0: Ralph and Pam Candelario's neighbor had been on her way to work.
9: We need an ambulance.
0: Ferry Trujillo had never encountered anything like this before.
12: I looked over and he was saying, help me, help me.
0: Ralph was on the ground in front of his house, hurt.
12: I got to him and asked him if he needed help, and he seemed to be kind of out of it.
0: Finally, Ralph managed to get the words out. He and his wife had been attacked and robbed. Ferry, afraid the attackers might still be in the house, called 911.
9: He looks like he's been shot. He said someone broke in last night, him and his wife both.
11: How are they doing?
9: He's not good. He's crying, and he's telling me to go help her. She's in the kitchen. I'm going to get my neighbor to help me here. Ralph, we're getting help for you, Ralph. Okay?
0: The police arrived, went into the house with...
9: My neighbor can help me here. Ralph, we're getting help for you, Ralph. Okay?
0: The police arrived, went into the house with guns drawn. And there at the entrance to the kitchen, still in her nightgown, lay Pam Candelario, her head covered in blood.
12: I knew she was dead when the ambulance showed up because they didn't go into the house. They just stayed.

0: and we're working on Ralph.
1: Ralph wasn't shot, but he was hurt, and he was airlifted to the nearest trauma hospital. Walsenburg, as local reporter Eric Mullins knew, was not equipped to handle an investigation of this magnitude.
2: You have small town departments, 5, 6, 7 people. You don't have murder cops
3: no.
2: on staff. You don't have forensic professionals on staff.
1: So by the time Shannon arrived at the hospital looking for her mother, an agent of the Colorado Bureau of Investigation was there to meet her, along with Aaron.
4: How did she take it?
5: About as well as you expect anybody, you know, to get hit by a sledgehammer or whatever, you know. At first you're just kind of shocked, then a little bit of denial.
6: And suddenly I realized that that last conversation I had with her was that was it.
1: No fresh start now. Her mother was dead. And then Shannon saw Ralph.
6: And he lost it. He just turned into a sobbing, shaking maniac.
1: Ralph's face was banged up. He had bruises in several places. He was confused, like a man coming out of a concussion.
7: Just exhausted. My head still just hurts.
1: And then, soon as he was able and still in his hospital clothes, Ralph talked to agents of the CBI.
8: Sorry to hear about your loss.
7: No, it's been a horrible day.
1: Best he could remember, said Ralph, he got up to use the bathroom in the middle of the night, then decided to go downstairs to make sure the wood-burning stove was still lit. But on his way to the bottom of the steps, he said, somebody hit him from behind, and then again from the side.
7: I put my arm up, and boom, I mean, it just hit me like a ton of bricks. It hit me hard, you know, and so I went backwards. The ringing, I couldn't see no more.
1: Ralph was knocked unconscious.
7: I mean, I don't remember anything else other than waking up in the morning.
1: Then, said Ralph, still disoriented, he tried to sit up.
7: I looked down the hallway. I could see Pam. Her legs, she was there.
1: Revealed by the first rays of a warm morning sun.
7: Her head, there's just blood all over, and there was blood on the floor, and I touched her cheek, and she was cold, cold, cold. And I ran out of the house.
1: And that, said Ralph, is when he saw his neighbor, Ferry, and yelled for help. But who did it? Robbers? Or someone else? Normally, said Vince Suarez, then captain of the Walsenburg Police Department,
5: you're always going to look at the closest people to the victim.
1: Except in this case, Ralph was also a victim and clearly wanted to help find the killer or killers. CBI agent Jody Wright.
9: He was very cooperative, yeah, very cooperative. Absolutely.
1: So, investigators turned their attention to the spurned ex-husband, Jerry Palmer.
10: Actually, the next day was when the investigators called me.
1: It was no secret Jerry and Pam did not get along after the divorce. A divorce which, by the way, she asked him to file, since as a Jehovah's Witness, she wasn't allowed to.
3: And so then you filed for divorce?
10: I filed for divorce.
3: Accommodating to the end?
10: To the end.
1: And now the police were calling.
10: And I told them I'd be more than happy to talk to them.
3: If they come up to Nebraska.
10: I said, you've got about 6 hours, you can be here to talk to me.
1: Nebraska. Jerry had moved far away, which cleared him for sure. Of course, they'd need to look at Shannon and Aaron, too, given their falling out with Pam and Ralph. But
9: they were cleared almost immediately because
3: they were nowhere around.
9: Yeah, they were not involved.
1: Dead end. The crime scene people did find some things, mind you, including a bloody fireplace poker that turned out to be the murder weapon.
9: The marking on her head was the exact replica of the shape of the fire poker, the end of the poker.
1: They cataloged everything they found. Broken glass in the back door. They even took the knobs off drawers and sent them to the lab, hoping the intruders left DNA or fingerprints on them. And then, quite unexpected, something remarkable turned up. came right through the front door of the local newspaper.
11: So what did you think when you first read that document?
2: I felt I had my own little version of the Pentagon Papers in a way.
12: Coming up, a letter that has everyone in town talking.
2: I remember reading it and putting it down and thinking, no, it didn't say that.
12: When

0: It's a grand name, perhaps, for a weekly paper in an out-of-the-way little town, the Werfenau World Journal. But then, Walsenburg was once the hub of Werfenau County, and thriving coal mines offered endless promise. Now, antique stores like Pam and Ralph's fill the gaps left behind by departing commerce.
1: I think in all small towns you see maybe a certain degree of selling the heritage because there's nothing else left to sell.
0: So, no surprise, said the World Journal's Eric Mullins, the invasion and killing of the Candelario's place was a very big deal for the weekly paper and for the whole town.
2: We didn't know who was out there.
0: People like the Candelario's neighbors, Dina and Mark.
2: I was afraid. I didn't even want to go to my paint class that I do in the evening because I was afraid to be out.
3: A lot of people got guns.
4: A lot of neighbors told me. I went out and got a gun. Mm-hmm. You know, I want to protect myself.
0: Everybody knew the Candelarios had a nice house filled with vintage treasures.
5: There's a little jewelry in here, guys, that Pam kept. This is her dresser.
0: Some of which were missing, as Ralph told the police during a videotaped tour.
5: Well, the television's on.
6: Okay.
0: The Candelarios had been about to leave on vacation, so maybe the intruders thought they were gone and were surprised to find them at home. But who? A citizen's tip supplied a possible lead.
7: He brought up individual names that he believed were involved in this homicide.
0: Ramon Barros and Jose Nino Walfa, known drug users, both had rap sheets, a history of breaking and entering and assault. One informant said Ramon was trying to sell jewelry the day after the murder.
3: So you have a responsibility to check into that.
7: Yeah.
0: Pam's daughter, Shannon, found herself blaming Ralph for not preventing what happened.
8: I was angry at him. In my mind, I was like, why didn't you protect my mother?
0: And right about then, the biggest scoop of Eric Mullins' career landed right in the lap of the Werfenau World Journal.
1: I've seen a lot of things walk in the newsroom, but I had never seen anything like this.
0: In through the front door marched Ralph Candelario, with an open letter to the whole town.
1: It was him explaining what he could remember after he had been treated up in Pueblo for his injury and interviewed by the CBI.
3: This is my story.
1: This is what happened to me.
0: To whom it may concern, he began, and we're including his typos exactly as they appeared in his letter. His memory was coming back. He wanted to explain, and maybe Shannon was right. He felt guilty. I am angry at myself for not finding a way to do more or just getting myself killed, too. Now he wrote he had an image of who his attackers were. I got a glimpse of that person, a tall, dark man with yellow glasses, short, curly hair, wide nose, large lips, and marks on the sides of his face.
3: The tall guy was talking on the phone in Spanish, he said. One of the two felons the tipster called out, hard to know. But one of them knocked him out, he wrote, and when he came to, there was Pam. But not dead, as he first told the police. Says here she was still alive.
0: She started to convulse, and I held her hand for just a couple minutes, and she just went quiet. I yelled at her again and just started crying. And then the two men returned. I just broke down. I was crying, and I was cold, and I was freaked out. Pam was there with me, just a few feet away. Things took a turn for the worst, he wrote. Then he pointed his gun at me and fired. It just clicked. I can't fully say what happened to me at that point. In fact, he was so scared, he said, he soiled his pajamas. He wrote that his ordeal began after he and Pam went to bed on Tuesday night, not Wednesday, as he originally thought, and it lasted nearly 2 days. He woke up on Thursday morning. I thought my nightmare was over, but I looked down the hall, and I could see Pam's legs in the kitchen. That's when he ran out of the house and found his neighbor, who called 911. Of course, the World Journal printed all that, though the police weren't too happy about it. And Eric Mullins?
1: I remember taking it home and reading it and putting it down and thinking, no, it didn't say that, and picking it back up again.
0: But Remarkable as Ralph's letter was, it still wasn't the whole story. A few weeks after the murder, he mustered up the courage and told the police.
7: While he was held captive, he had asked to go to the restroom, and he was sexually assaulted in the bathroom.
3: Well, why didn't he say anything about that before?
7: His explanation was is that he was embarrassed.
6: And from what I understand, it might be a little bit difficult to talk about, but the smallest details could be very important, so keep that in mind.
0: Ralph agreed to show the investigators exactly what happened and where.
9: He grabbed me with the other hand on my hip right here, and he proceeded to assault me.
0: So that was the whole awful story. But if Ralph thought that sharing his new, more detailed recollections would clear the air, he was wrong.
3: What did you think when you saw it?
8: I was pretty blown away by what was written.
10: Coming up, back at home with detectives, Ralph gets his own surprise.
9: What happened to all the nuns?
8: He was very upset that they were missing.
9: Well, I don't understand why the nuns are gone.
10: A better question, why would he care? When Dateline continues.
0: Ralph Candelario appeared to believe that his 3,300-word letter about the murder of his wife would be the accepted true account of that terrible event. But here's what Pam's daughter Shannon thought.
8: It felt overly dramatic and very just glamorous that he was the victim of this. And that made me sick.
11: And angry, obviously.
8: Yeah.
0: Her sister Kelsey's interpretation?
12: I thought it was very strange. I thought that he had some work to do on his story because it sounded really phony.
0: Entitled to their opinions, of course. But then, so were the cops. Recovered memory? No, said the CBI's Jody Wright. More like a cover-up.
8: Nothing in his statement matched anything that I knew to be at the crime scene. It just didn't make sense. None of it.
0: It wasn't really that Ralph changed his story in his World Journal manifesto. Not exactly. More like he kept adding to it.
3: So he watches very carefully what you're
8: yes.
3: doing and tailors his story
8: Absolutely.
3: To match what he
8: yes.
3: thinks you're finding.
0: Ralph kept explaining, kept offering not less but more detail. About, for example, the drawer pulls in his house, the ones investigators removed to test for fingerprints.
8: In the event that one of the invasion persons touched them.
0: Now, here's Ralph with the police at his house just after Pam was murdered, noticing the missing knobs.
9: What happened to all the knobs?
8: He was very upset that they were missing.
9: Well, I don't understand why the knobs are gone.
3: And he would know you were looking for fingerprints of these home invaders.
8: Yes.
0: But what if they didn't find any fingerprints besides his and Pam's? Well, in his letter written a few days later, Ralph provided a new detail that accounted for that possibility.
8: All of a sudden now his attackers, he remembered that they wore gloves with LED lights on them, which would explain why no one else's prints would be on the knobs of the drawers.
3: Have you ever heard of gloves with LED lights on
8: well,
3: them?
8: Well, we researched them because
3: yeah,
8: I had never heard that. They do exist.
0: In the letter, Ralph also changed the time of Pam's death, backed it up by more than 24 hours. Why? Could that perhaps have been a response to this investigator's challenge?
13: She didn't die at 3 o'clock in the morning. Had to be earlier than that. And we're going to go after today. We'll know that.
9: Okay.
13: And that's going to come back to you.
9: Okay.
0: But that's when Ralph reported the invaders were in his house just a few hours. Now, in his letter, he remembered the ordeal lasting nearly 2 days. And do you remember, we mentioned it a while back, that broken glass in the back door? Thing was, the glass fell out the door, not in, as it expected would do if somebody was breaking into the house.
3: The police, of course, brought that up with Ralph. And what did he write in his letter? I went out the back, and the rear door glass was broken. Some pieces fell out when I opened the door. Ralph even had answers to questions he wasn't asked, like, why was the fireplace poker exactly where it belonged by the fireplace?
7: Normally, if you used a weapon, you're going to find it somewhere around where your victim is. And, and it looked like the poker had been put back in its original place.
3: Here's what Ralph wrote. I picked up the poker to stir up the fire. I saw blood on the end of it and put it down. So, investigators studied Ralph's manifesto for clues. And thanks to the Huerfano World Journal, so did everybody else in town. Neighbors Mike and Dina.
4: It sounded like a novel to me.
2: A bizarre one at that.
3: Shannon, who'd been angry at Ralph for not protecting her mother, read the letter and began to have thoughts that were much more disturbing.
8: I didn't get through more than page and a half, and I threw it, and I was like, this is I said, this is the worst, you know, I could barely stomach to finish it.
3: And Aaron, Shannon's ex-husband, Ralph's son, Aaron went to a very dark place indeed. Oh, you have no idea.
11: You were 11 years old when your mother disappeared.
14: Yes.
10: Coming up, secrets in the basement.
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0: The year was 2004, and Aaron Candelario was 11 years old. His parents had recently separated, were sharing custody. And one day, after a weekend at his dad's house, Aaron went home to find.
1: There was just a note on the coffee table that was in kind of sketchy handwriting, but it nevertheless said, "I love you, my boys, and I'm taking off."
0: His mother, Dina, was simply gone. Aaron was devastated.
2: What did your father suggest may have happened to her?
1: That she possibly had moved to Missouri. A guy that she had been talking to online for quite some time, maybe she ran away to be with him.
0: A missing persons case was opened, but nothing came of it. Aaron and his brother moved in with Ralph full time, but Aaron couldn't move on. She had to have left some trail somewhere. Barely a teenager, he taught himself every web search engine, looked for years, but found no sign of his mom online. And a terrible suspicion took hold of him, hardened into something like certainty. His mother must be dead. His father must have done it.
1: And after that, it became more of, okay, well, where would he put her body?
0: He was maybe 13 or 14 when he thought about those old coal mines around Walsenburg.
2: Did you actually go out and look?
1: Oh, yeah. Oh, yeah, I went through a lot of those mines myself.
2: Alone?
1: Mm-hmm.
2: You're looking for the remains of your own mother. I mean, I can't imagine what that...
1: I can't explain it. It's always been a fire that just drives you to do something.
0: And then one day...
1: I had been going through some of my dad's stuff in the basement. I found a box of stuff that supposedly she had taken with her. It was a denim jacket that her mother had given her. A passport, driver's license, a cell phone were down there.
2: Wait a minute. What was that like?
1: That was kind of the final straw.
2: And naturally, if she was gone, she would have taken those things with her.
1: Exactly. No, that was my final piece of the puzzle.
0: He left it there, left the box in the basement, and emerged a changed person. Shannon told us Aaron wouldn't talk much about his mother when they were married, but...
3: I'd find him up at night just over her stuff, just over papers, and he just emotional.
4: Going through her papers?
3: Just going through, like, her stuff, her whatever little bit and pieces he had left of his mother. He couldn't even handle. Just, it wrecked him.
0: And when Aaron heard Pam was dead...
1: My first response was, how did he do it?
0: And then he told the cops about his mother.
2: Now you may have a serial killer on your hands. Serial killer of spouses.
5: Yeah. Something like that.
6: That was the thought.
0: Two wives, one missing, the other dead. And the one thing they had in common was Ralph Candelario. But suspicion alone wasn't enough, wasn't proof.
2: So the investigation continued?
6: Yes.
0: In an effort to shake him or maybe even get a confession, they sought help from the one person whose presence back at the hospital made Ralph break down and cry, Shannon.
3: CBI had me call him, bugged my phone, and tried to get him to tell me what happened.
2: She must have been so nervous, by the way.
7: She was terrified. It was probably one of the hardest things she's ever had to do.
8: Ralph? Hey, this is Shannon.
0: But Shannon did it.
8: I've been waking up having panic attacks. I can't deal with this. I want to know what happened. Can you tell me anything?
9: Yeah. The only thing, that I know is that a lot of stuff was stolen from the house.
8: Okay.
0: Ralph stuck to his story. A deadly home invasion.
9: And then I found her.
8: Yeah.
9: And that's,
8: Yeah.
9: And I tried to deal with that.
0: Shannon pressed Ralph for details.
9: The one guy that hit me that I saw from the front was taller than me.
8: Okay.
9: He had a dark complexion. He had marks on his face.
0: And then, something that didn't sound quite right.
9: And I don't know. And I just saw him for like a split second.
0: A split second? Remember, in his letter, Ralph said his captors held him and abused him for nearly 2 days.
3: In my mind, if you're not going to tell me what happened and you're going to dance around the issue and tell three different stories, what are you hiding?
0: Investigators wondering the same thing tried to find answers in the evidence. On a laptop, they found hits for Match.com just days before the murder.
2: So somebody had been visiting the site, at least.
7: That would have been our suspicion.
2: Well, it's going to be either Pam or Ralph.
7: Right.
0: And then they found Ralph's real-life mistress. Yes, he had one. And she said they carried on for most of the time he was married to Pam. So now, Shannon thought back to the last time she saw her mother.
3: Because I asked her if she was happy.
2: So what'd she say?
3: She realized that she had given up her family because she had destroyed this relationship with me and Kelsey. And she's gotten into this new marriage, telling me that she just wasn't as happy as she should have been.
0: Lots of circumstantial evidence. Almost enough. Not quite. And then, the antique rugs.
7: I was searching the kitchen area and found in the washing machine two small size rugs. And the rugs were still very wet, and they were balled up to one side.
0: But when Ralph saw the rugs during a walkthrough with the police, he didn't seem to recognize them.
10: I mean, I've never seen these rugs.
7: The minute we heard he'd never seen them, we knew the rugs had importance. We just didn't know how.
0: They sent the rugs to the lab, and months later, they heard back.
2: What'd you find when you tested them?
5: Pam's blood was found on the rugs.
0: They had caught Ralph in an obvious lie. He must have put those rugs into the machine himself, hoping to wash away the evidence. Finally, they had enough. Almost 9 months after Pam's death, officers went to the antique store with an arrest warrant.
5: That's when we learned that he decided to go on vacation.
0: Ralph Candelario was gone.
11: Coming up, a manhunt for a suspected killer by cell phone.
5: I initiated some phone calls with Ralph so that we can try to track him down.
11: But would he answer? When
12: This is the sound of Claire cooking dinner at home. And that's the sound of a fraud alert from Wells Fargo flagging a charge for a pricey restaurant in Paris. Considering Claire isn't in Paris right now, that seemed odd to the bank and to Claire. Two taps later, Claire says nope to the charge, and Wells Fargo is on the case. However you make money work, Wells Fargo can work with that.
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0: It took 9 months of painstaking police work before investigators finally had enough evidence to arrest Ralph Candelario for the murder of his wife, Pam. But they'd have to find him first. Ralph was on vacation, or maybe on the run.
1: I initiated some phone calls with Ralph so that we can try to track him down.
0: They tracked his cell phone and caught up with him. In Northern California.
2: Walk back to the sound of my voice. Back to me.
3: You all right?
1: Yeah.
0: Charged him with first-degree murder. Pam's daughters were relieved when they got the news.
4: All I could think to myself was, finally.
5: What was that like?
4: It was like, yay, and they were like, oh my God, this is reality all over again. It's starting.
0: Meaning, of course, reliving the crime at the trial.
4: I'm antsy. I'm eager.
5: You want to go
4: and
5: testify?
4: I want this to be over. And I know that I need to cope with whatever answer comes.
6: You're opening.
7: Yes, Your Honor.
0: Then here it was, February 25th, 2016. Already Ralph had managed a victory, had tied Prosecutor Ryan Brackley's hands, in one way anyway.
8: Well, we tried to tell the entire story about Ralph Candelario and Ralph Candelario's life.
0: In other words, the very suspicious disappearance of Dina, the first wife, whose body has never been found. But
8: ultimately, the judge denied that motion, and we went to trial without that piece.
0: You've already heard about the prosecution's evidence, Ralph's open letter to the Werfenau World Journal, which said Prosecutor Matt Durkin had been exposed as an elaborate lie.
9: That letter was, in itself, a very sensational story, but it was inconsistent with all of the physical evidence in the investigation that had occurred to that point.
0: Which the prosecution listed in detail for the jury to hear. But there's always more than one side to a story. Defense attorney Daryl Weaver told the jury that when she read carefully through all the prosecution material, here's what jumped right out at her.
10: When you take a good, hard look at their evidence, when you see that they've interpreted the evidence to fit the conclusion that they drew in the first 12 hours of this case, you see that all it is assumptions and suppositions and cut corners.
0: But, said the defense, if the jury looked at facts and not assumptions, they'd see that Ralph's story about what happened to Pam had to be true. Remember those two men fingered as possible killers? They had records, drug offenses, burglaries.
10: She walks in on a burglary. Burglaries aren't uncommon in Walsenburg, especially with all the drugs around.
0: Then, said the defense, one of the bad guys saw Pam, and
10: he hits Pam in the head hard. He's standing there in the kitchen, fire poker in his hand, wondering what to do.
0: The robbers must have thought Pam and Ralph had already left on vacation.
10: This family was supposed to be gone. That was the talk around town.
0: So for the jury, it came down to whose story to believe. Prosecutors said the police cleared those suspects right back at the beginning. But nothing could clear Ralph. And nothing could soften a truly shocking allegation. Ralph murdered Pam because divorce would get him disfellowshipped, cast out from his church.
11: Pam wasn't leaving. And so he had only one option left.
0: If he became a widower, he'd be free to marry again. It was, said the prosecutors, one of the more disturbing motives for murder they'd ever heard.
12: So his religious beliefs were more important than somebody else's life?
8: Ralph Candelario's life was more important than anyone else's life.
0: So the jury got the case, and they worked till the end of the day, and then through a second, and then a third. Tick-tock.
4: Whether they convict him or they don't is going to be a different set of emotions.
0: And then, in the middle of the third day,
13: we, the jury, find the defendant, Ralph Leroy Candelario, guilty of count number one, first-degree murder.
0: Guilty. But the end of Ralph's story? Oh, no. On the day set aside,
11: and so he had only one option left.
0: If he became a widower, he'd be free to marry again. It was, said the prosecutors, One of the more disturbing motives for murder they'd ever heard.
12: So his religious beliefs were more important than somebody else's life?
8: Ralph Candelario's life was more important than anyone else's life.
0: So the jury got the case, and they worked till the end of the day, and then through a second, and then a third. Tick-tock.
4: Whether they convict him or they don't is going to be a different set of emotions.
0: And then, in the middle of the third day,
13: we, the jury, find the defendant, Ralph Leroy Candelario, guilty of count number one, first-degree murder.
0: Guilty? But the end of Ralph's story? Oh, no. On the day set aside for his sentencing, Ralph decided the plot needed one more twist. The jail issued him a safety razor to clean up for court. Ralph used it to slash his wrists and throat. His own son was not sympathetic.
3: Well, you know, the sucker's, you know, could rather go out than actually face his destiny that way.
0: Suicide attempt? Delaying tactic? Whatever it was, it didn't work. A day later, the judge ordered Ralph back to court.
8: Ralph Candelario's life was more important than anyone else's life.
0: So the jury got the case, and they worked till the end of the day, and then through a second, and then a third. Tick-tock.
4: Whether they convict him or they don't is going to be a different set of emotions.
0: And then, in the middle of the third day,
13: we, the jury, find the defendant, Ralph Leroy Candelario, guilty of count number one, first-degree murder.
0: Guilty? But the end of Ralph's story? Oh, no. On the day set aside for his sentencing, Ralph decided the plot needed one more twist. The jail issued him a safety razor to clean up for court. Ralph used it to slash his wrists and throat. His own son was not sympathetic.
3: Well, you know, the sucker's, you know, could rather go out than actually face his destiny that way.
0: Suicide attempt? Delaying tactic? Whatever it was, it didn't work. A day later, the judge ordered Ralph back to court.
6: People versus Ralph Lee, Candelario sentencing.
0: And Ralph, bandaged up, got another day in the spotlight.
7: Your Honor, I have maintained that I've been innocent through this whole process.
0: And then a keen observer might almost have heard the jaws drop around the courtroom.
7: Pam will be resurrected. We will be able to see her again. We will be able to watch her laugh and sing and do all the things that made her such a special person. And in that regard, I put my hope in that future. But until then, I am going to file an appeal for this particular motion.
0: For now, his future is life without the possibility of parole.
14: I had never had a weight so heavy lifted. It was wonderful.
15: I got to say, by the way, don't want to embarrass you, but I have found that investigators of homicides are the biggest softies on the planet.
14: We're not supposed to let that out, but once in a while
15: you're not supposed
14: it
15: to care as much as you do, but you really do.
1: But you do. Absolutely. You become very attached.
14: Those girls are special. Pam had a part in that, and they're hopefully they'll be able to live on her legacy.
0: And Ralph's legacy? Because of him, Aaron will go on searching, hoping to learn what happened to his mother.
3: Yeah, I will be looking. Probably, in some way, my entire life, I'll always be asking questions.
0: And Shannon?
4: He needs to realize this isn't over. He didn't just murder someone and have nothing afterwards. He left behind family. He left behind a disaster. And if I'm the only thing to remind him of that, then that's what I'm there for.
16: That's all for now. I'm Lester Holt. Thanks for joining us.
17: The police officer said, "This is not a crime scene. Nobody touch anything." It was just like, oh, wow. He did it, and he took off. And we didn't know where he was.
16: Call it a mother's intuition.
18: She had a sign. I don't know how. Something was wrong.
16: Her daughter, away at college, wasn't answering her phone.
18: She was scared. She didn't know where Alex was.
16: Then, terrible news. A student had been murdered. A young woman. But apparently, it wasn't Alex.
19: The girl lying on the floor had very dark, almost black-colored hair. She had much lighter hair.
16: So, who was it, and where was Alex?
10: At that point, it was one dead and perhaps another missing.
16: The killer could be roaming a campus full of students.
17: We were really scared.
16: A mysterious tweet.
18: What do you think it meant?
20: I don't exactly know.
16: A terrifying phone call.
21: My son just called, told me he killed somebody.
16: And a terrible truth.
20: I didn't know how, I didn't know who, I didn't know anything. I just know she was gone.
16: I'm Lester Holt, and this is Dateline. Here's Andrea Canning with After Midnight.
22: Every year, as summer fades into fall and lazy days at the beach come to an end, students flood back to college. It's the same scene year after year at campus after campus. And every year, there's that new bunch, the freshmen.
20: I was nervous for classes the first day because, you know, I'm that scared little freshman.
22: All those worries, all those questions.
17: Do I really have to go to these classes, and what's this teacher like, and all that kind of stuff.
22: They're not quite adults. They're not quite teens. But now, suddenly, they're on their own.
17: I mean, leaving home for the first time can be scary.
22: Scary for the kids, for their parents, too.
23: Every mom has that, my baby is going to college, yes.
22: Most of the time, kids sail through the experience. They make new friends, date new people, and move on. But there are others who are not so lucky. They are the victims of a troubling trend that's caught the nation's attention, dating violence.
24: It could happen to anyone's daughter.
10: Anyone. This could happen to anyone.
22: It was late September 2012. The college at Brockport, a state school in western New York, was well into the new school year. 18-year-old Alexandra Kogut was having the time of her life.
20: As soon as I met her, I knew we were the perfect match for each other.
22: Alex Kogut and Samantha Turner met within days of arriving on campus, besties from the beginning.
24: You really clicked with Alex?
20: I did.
24: Why did you like her so much right away?
20: I liked her because I could act so funny in front of her, and I could act myself. If I had a problem, she was always there for me.
22: By late September, Alex and Samantha were inseparable, swapping clothes and confidences. But on Friday, September 28th, they were going off in different directions. Samantha was heading home to see her family. Alex was staying on campus, counting the hours until her longtime boyfriend arrived for a weekend visit. That afternoon, Alex went down the hall to Samantha's dorm room to say goodbye.
20: It was around 3 o'clock, maybe. And I was about to go home, and she's like, can I pick out some clothes in your closet? And I was like, sure. So she took three of my shirts and a pair of my shoes, and she was all excited. She's like, Clayton will be here in half an hour.
22: 21-year-old Clayton Whittemore was Alex's boyfriend, and he was coming to spend the weekend. But first, Alex had a swim team meeting. She'd been swimming since high school, where Paige Whitney was the captain.
24: You were the captain of the swim team, but you call Alex more the heart of the swim team?
17: Yeah, definitely. In high school, she definitely wasn't the fastest on our team, but she was one of the most important people on our team because she had the most heart. She would be behind you at every single one of your races, cheering you on, wishing you luck.
22: Now, Paige and Alex were teammates again.
24: She must have loved knowing that she had you to lean on.
17: I feel like there was definitely that sense of security.
22: That Friday, the team meeting ran late. Alex's boyfriend got to town before it ended. Alex texted to apologize that she wasn't there to greet him. Please don't kill me, she wrote. No worries, he answered. Soon, the two got together with a busy night ahead of them. Midway through the evening, Samantha texted Alex.
20: And I told her, I was like, can't wait to see you tomorrow. Love you, good night, you know, and then she said the same.
22: But later, in the early hours of Saturday morning, Samantha was awakened by a call. Alex's mother was on the line. What in the world was up?
20: She was scared. She didn't know where Alex was, what she was doing. She had a sign. I don't know how. something was wrong, and
24: her mother just thought something was wrong. Yes. And called you.
20: Yes, freaking out. And I was like, I'm home, I don't know.
22: A fearful mother on the phone in the middle of the night, searching for her daughter. What had happened to set her off? Why was she so distraught? Sandra Whitney is a good friend of Alex's parents, Becky and Mark Kogut. She's Paige's mom.
23: They had gone off for a weekend vacation, and they had been texting that evening, and Becky was sending her pictures of their hotel room. You know, you get to a hotel, hey, look. And Alex didn't respond. And she tried over and over again, and she didn't respond. And that's not how their relationship worked. You text, you call, you always responded.
24: Is that unusual, though, that she wouldn't respond in college? It's a weekend, her boyfriend's coming for the weekend.
23: I imagine the first couple times, maybe she wasn't concerned, but when it was several, that's what raised flags.
24: Was it Becky? A little bit of mother's intuition, do you think?
23: I imagine it was.
22: Alex's mom worked the phone frantically, trying anyone who might know where her daughter was. Finally, at 2:42 a.m., she called the campus police to ask them to go to her daughter's dorm room to check on her. Officer Michael Johnson responded.
24: You took that call?
2: I did.
24: And you headed over to the dorm?
2: Yes.
24: And then what happened?
2: Well, when we went there, I knocked on the door. I knocked twice. And since it was a welfare check, I said, well, let me see if this door's unlocked.
22: It was, and Officer Michael Johnson will never forget what was inside that room.
2: It just seemed that something really bad happened there that night.
16: What had happened in room 108? Police were about to confront a frightening and confusing scene.
3: You never come to work thinking you're going to see something like that.
16: A young victim, but who is it?
17: They're just telling everybody, you know, keep your door shut, don't come in the hall. We didn't really know what was going on.
16: When Dateline continues.
22: Officer Michael Johnson, a cop at the college at Brockport, was on a routine welfare check at a dorm room early one Saturday in September 2012 when he got the shock of his life.
2: We don't see that level of violence that often.
22: Room 108 was wrecked. There was blood everywhere, on the bed, on the door, on a pillow on the floor. And in the center of the room was a young woman lying on the floor, face down, her bloody hair falling over her face.
2: It seemed very unnatural the way she fell. The blood splatter that was in the room, even the bloody footprints that were around her, all indicated that something violent had happened in that room.
24: What feeling do you have when you see something like that?
2: Well, the adrenaline kicks in, and luckily, you know, you need that adrenaline at that moment, and it was just time to go to work, and if she was alive, I had to do all I could for her.
22: Officer Johnson knew he needed help fast.
17: I heard this guy yelling, and I thought it was a drunk college kid.
22: Haley Plymail lived across the hall from Alex's room. The commotion woke her up.
17: And I noticed a man was, like, yelling for help and stuff. So I woke up, and I started looking through my peephole. And it was a police officer yelling.
22: Then Lieutenant Daniel Vasile worked with Officer Johnson on the campus force.
3: He radioed me for the AED, so...
24: What's the AED?
3: It's the defibrillator.
24: Okay.
3: So I arrived, I grabbed it. I went running to his location.
24: What did you think when you saw what you saw?
3: I couldn't believe it. I guess, you know, you never come to work thinking you're going to see something like that.
22: Haley Plymail was now glued to her peephole. She saw residence officials everywhere.
17: They were just telling everybody, you know, keep your door shut, don't come in the hall. And we didn't really know what was going on.
22: The news was spreading. Haley was fielding a storm of texts from worried students.
17: Everyone was just so confused. It was all just like, I don't know, you know, I think somebody's hurt, but I don't know what's happened.
22: By now, the cops realized the young woman on the floor was dead. Haley soon learned that too.
17: What happened was the ambulance showed up, and the police officer said to the paramedic, we only need one of you to go in and to pronounce her. And the paramedic went in and came out, pronounced her Jane Doe, and it was just like, oh, wow. I knew that that meant that they couldn't identify who it was, and they left. And I woke my roommate up, and I said, you know, somebody's died. And she didn't believe me at first, and I told her, you know, like they left. The stretcher had nobody on it.
22: The students, on their phones, tried to stay calm, but it wasn't easy. After all, a college residence is supposed to be safe. But now, there might be a killer on the loose.
17: We were really afraid. And, I mean, the police officers were like, you're okay, like, we're here, you're safe. But we were really scared.
22: Haley went over and over the events of that night in her mind, and she remembered something. About 1:15 a.m., as she was trying to go to sleep, an unusual sound. But was it related?
17: It was like little, like, thud, thud. And then it was like maybe like a pause. And then it was like more. And then like kind of another break. And some of them were louder than others.
22: Now, as the activity in the hallway intensified, Haley heard a line straight out of a cop show.
17: The police officer said, this is not a crime scene, nobody touch anything.
3: So at that time, I knew that we had to just do our jobs and we had to preserve everything, you know, for the safety of the rest of the campus.
22: The officers had a million questions. Number one, who was the girl lying with her face to the floor? Alex Kogut, the girl they'd been asked to check on, had blonde hair. There were pictures of her in the room. The girl on the floor was a brunette. Was she Alex's roommate? It was hard to know. Her face was bloody, unrecognizable.
24: So then you must be wondering, well, where's Alex?
2: Right.
1: Yes.
22: The cops learned that Alex had entered the dorm with her boyfriend after midnight. And then they made a startling discovery. When they looked closer at the photos in the room, they saw a young man they recognized. In fact, they'd issued him a ticket that very night.
2: So we knew who we wanted to look for at that time.
22: It was Clayton Whittemore, Alex's boyfriend. They needed to find him, and fast. He might lead them to Alex.
3: If we have someone that did this violent act here in this specific room, you know, what is he capable of doing when he leaves here?
16: Coming up, a missing boyfriend, an anxious best friend.
20: I rushed here.
5: Four in the morning.
16: And a mystifying murder.
2: There were so many things that didn't make sense in the room that it was very hard to just say, okay, this is what happened, case closed.
8: 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Yep, nothing gets past Lucy. 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

0: The campus cops investigating the murder in McLean Hall weren't sure who the victim was, but they'd recognized a young man in photos in the dorm room. They'd seen that same young man when they were patrolling the campus earlier that night.
1: I observed the couple coming down the street here on Utica Street. We could see that he had an open container in his hand. As he kept coming, we intercepted him right here on the sidewalk. I requested his ID. I could see that it was an open beer can, and I explained to him that we have a local ordinance here that says that you cannot have an open container.
2: Did he seem angry? Was he agitated?
1: No, he was actually very cooperative. So I gave him the ticket, and they started to walk away right down the sidewalk right here.
0: The young man who got the ticket was Clayton Whittemore, returning home from a party with his girlfriend, Alex Kogut.
2: And when they left, did they seem fine?
1: They seemed normal to me.
3: In fact, I was even doing small talk with the female that he was with and was able to make her laugh a little bit. So if anything was bothering her, she didn't let us know.
2: So just a normal couple out on a Friday night, and wasn't quite the last of him.
3: No, as they both started walking away, I observed him drop the beer can. He just dropped it right into the ground.

0: He was a really nice guy. He's funny. We always had a good time.
1: Did you guys ever get into a little bit of trouble?
0: No, we never really got in trouble. We were always busy.
1: What about girls? Did you hang out with girls, or was there time?
0: Nope.
1: Partying?
0: Never.
1: Drinking?
0: He drank once.
1: This sounds like the tamest bunch of hockey players I think I've ever heard of.
0: Yep.
2: It was hardly surprising that Alex was drawn to another athlete, and Clayton was a catch. Paige Whitney, Alex's swim team pal, knew that. She'd gone through high school with Clayton, sat beside him in senior year math class.
3: She felt like he deserved a lot more and that she was very, very lucky.
1: Really?
3: Yeah.
1: So she considered herself lucky that he had chosen her?
3: Absolutely.
1: Watching them together, did it seem that he really cared about her, that he really liked her?
3: Absolutely.
1: He was happy to be in that relationship.
3: Yeah. You know, you see them laughing together. You see them, you know, getting along so well.
2: Her family liked him too. They'd given him a care package for her, and her mom had contributed $20 towards gas for the trip. Once Alex's swim team meeting ended that day, the couple met up, had some alone time in her dorm room, then went to dinner. Alex and Samantha were texting, of course.
4: I asked, you know, like, how she was doing, what she was doing, and she's like, oh, well, we're out to dinner right now. And then they went out to a friend's house, and then they came back to the dorm.
2: On the way back, Clayton got that ticket, and the cops saw the two walk away separately. Then, at 12:13 a.m., Alex posted a cryptic tweet. Should have known, it read. Should have known.
1: What do you think it meant?
4: It probably does have something to do with Clayton, but I don't exactly know.
2: Minutes later, Alex swiped her card to enter her dorm with Clayton. It was 12:17 on Saturday morning. So now, investigators were desperate to find out where Clayton Whittemore was and whether Alex was with him.
5: Luckily, we had all his information from the ticket that Lieutenant Basile issued him.
2: But Clayton had been a model of cooperation then. What could he tell them, if anything, about what had happened in the dorm room that night?
6: What's your gut telling you happened?
5: I couldn't put together what happened because it was so violent. And there were so many things that didn't make sense in the room that it was very hard to just say, okay, this is what happened. You know, case closed.
6: What were the scenarios that you were thinking of?
7: Maybe there was an altercation between roommates. Maybe possibly Alex and Clayton were on the run, and this was the roommate that was on the ground. Maybe Alex was abducted by Clayton. Maybe Clayton had hurt the roommate.
6: A lot of things are running through your mind.
7: Yes.
2: Lots of things on other people's minds, too. At her parents' house, Samantha Turner, Alex Kogut's best buddy, was phoning all her friends. When she got through to her roommate, a college official got on the line and told her there was a situation.
4: And then I broke down, and I grabbed my sister, and I was like, we need to go to Rockport now, and then I rushed here.
1: Four in the morning.
4: And got here, saw the police cars.
1: You didn't know at this point what had happened still?
4: I didn't know exactly who it was.
2: Hundreds of miles away, a frantic mother waited, desperate for answers. But when those answers came, they would be unbearable. And they were coming soon from the killer himself.
8: Coming up, two frantic phone calls from a mother.
9: She said she was breathing and then she stopped.
8: And her son.
10: What's going on there, bud?
11: I did something.
8: When Dateline continues.
2: Early that Saturday morning, Stephen Peglow, a veteran homicide investigator with the Monroe County Sheriff's Office, was called to the Brockport campus. The cops there had a murder on their hands, a body they couldn't identify, and a killer on the loose.
12: Everyone thought they knew what was going on, but nobody really did. And until you got there and started to put the pieces together, you didn't know.
2: As he drove to the campus, investigator Peglow reviewed the facts as he knew them. One young woman was dead. Another was missing.
12: What we've been reported that there was a young lady still alive and that needed help. Right then, that was my priority in my mind on the way out there.
6: Were you thinking that Clayton had taken Alex and had hurt her, but she was still alive? Or that someone else may be involved in the whole thing?
12: At that point, I was thinking that she was just with Clayton and he had hurt her.
6: So you're thinking we have to find her immediately?
12: Yes.
2: But five counties away, a drama was unfolding that would break open this case.

0: About 3 a.m., an operator at the Oneida County Emergency Center got a call from a profoundly troubled dad.
1: Yes, my name's Scott Whittemore, and my son's late. This call told me he killed somebody.
0: It was a stunning statement, even for a 911 dispatcher in the early hours of a Saturday morning. But the dad didn't know much.
2: Okay, where did this happen?
1: I don't know.
2: Where is he right now?
1: I don't know.
0: The father reported that his son was in a bad way.
1: He's talking about killing himself, too. I don't know what's going on.
0: The divorced dad admitted that he was out of the loop about family matters. Now he was doing his best to stave off a tragedy.
2: Do you know if he has any weapons?
1: I don't know if he did ask me for one. I have a permit for a pistol. He asked me for one.
2: He asked you for your pistol?
1: Yes. He doesn't have it.
2: And did he say what he wanted to do with it?
1: Kill himself.
0: The dispatcher asked Scott to call his son back to find out more. Minutes later, the father was back on the line.
3: Hey, Scott. What's up?
1: He has a girlfriend in Brockport. His mom thinks he's probably on his way home from Brockport.
0: The 911 dispatcher got Clayton Whittemore's mother on the line.
3: Hi, Sandy.
4: Yeah.
3: We're trying to find your son. Do you think he was out visiting his girlfriend at SUNY Brockport?
4: Well,
3: he's not in Canada.
4: He's not?
3: No. At least his cell phone isn't in Canada. If you were just talking to him on a cell phone, he's not in Canada.
4: Yeah. Okay.
3: Okay, just take a couple deep breaths, and we're going to try to find him so we can get him some help.
0: The dispatcher got the name Alex Kogert from the stressed-out mom. Slightly wrong, but it was enough. Seconds later, he was on the phone to the campus cops in Brockport. And now, finally, the pieces of the story began fitting together.
3: We got a call from a father about an hour ago that said his son called him and stated that he killed somebody. We pinged his phone. The son's name is Clayton Whittemore.
5: Okay.
3: Apparently he's out there with a girlfriend of his and Alex Kogert at your college.
5: Yeah, that's who we're looking for.
3: Oh, you're looking for him?
5: Yep.
3: As well, huh?
5: We had him earlier on an open container at midnight.
3: Well, is the girl okay? I mean, we're kind of concerned.
5: No.
3: Which one.
5: No, well, we don't know where this Alex Kogert is.
3: Okay.
5: We can't locate her, but her roommate is DOA.
0: That's the theory the campus cops were acting on, that the roommate was dead and Alex was with Clayton somewhere. But then, new information from Clayton's mom. Clayton had just called his sister and told her a frightening story about Alex.
4: She said something like he said she was breathing and then she stopped.
3: And he said the girlfriend stopped breathing.
4: Yeah.
0: Clayton's mother was beside herself.
6: Did you get a hold of the college out there?
3: Yeah, they're looking for him. We don't know what the heck's going on, so everybody's out looking to see if they can find him and make sure they're okay.
0: And then, once more that morning, the call line lit up at the 911 center in Oneida County. This time, it was the call everyone was waiting for. Clayton Whittemore was on the line.
3: What's going on there, bud?
1: I did something.
0: It was 3:44 a.m. The horror of what had happened in room 108 would soon be revealed.
7: Coming up, who had Clayton Whittemore killed?
8: I didn't know how, I didn't know who, I didn't know anything. I just know she was gone.
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0: Clayton Whittemore was at a rest stop on the New York State Thruway when he called 911 with a stunning admission.
1: I'm turning myself in. I did something I can't take back.
0: It was almost 4 a.m., a frantic hunt that had pulled in multiple police agencies, emergency dispatchers, college officials, and two sets of anguished parents was almost over.
2: There were two officers, two New York State troopers who, were patrolling the thruway that night.
0: Sandra Dorley is the district attorney of Monroe County in western New York.
2: They were called to respond right to that DeWitt Road service area, not knowing what to expect. At that point, it was one dead on the Brockport College campus and perhaps another missing.
3: And Clayton was there waiting?
2: He was. He walked over and said, I'm turning myself in. They noticed, bloody sneakers, and they noticed blood on his hands.
0: Within seconds, 21-year-old Clayton Whittemore was cuffed and in custody. Now for his car. What could it tell them?
2: They wanted to check the trunk. They didn't know if there was a body in the trunk. Because at that point, they still hadn't determined, who it was actually on the dorm room floor of room 108.
0: That was about to change. The cops back in Brockport, who initially thought the victim might be Alex Kogut's roommate, had learned the roommate was staying elsewhere that night. But where? They started an urgent search. Until they spoke to her, they couldn't be certain of the victim's identity because of the hair color. Investigator Stephen Peglow.
4: The girl lying on the floor had very dark, almost black-colored hair. And when you saw the photos that Alex had put up in her dorm room of her and Clayton, she had much lighter hair. The roommate had darker hair.
0: Investigators knocked on students' doors, questioning them. Then, a nugget buried in a conversation. They learned that Alex had recently dyed her hair brown. They had what they needed to ID their victim. Now, they wanted to hear from just one more person, Alex's roommate. When she did call in, finally, they learned she'd been staying in another dorm room.
5: We had her come to us so that we could speak with her. Then we were positive.
0: Positive that the girl on the dorm room floor was Alex Kogut. Bubbly, happy, lovely Alex, only 18 years old. Best buddy Samantha Turner, who had rushed back to college early that morning, was devastated.
6: I broke down and I knew at that point my life was changed.
3: And you just knew what had happened without anyone even telling you?
6: Mm-hmm. I didn't know how, I didn't know who, I didn't know anything. I just know she was gone and I could never see her again.
0: Sandra Whitney and her daughter Paige are family friends of the Kogut's. Paige, remember, was a student at Brockport too. Her roommate woke her up around 7 that morning.
7: And she said, we have to go. We're all meeting together. Something happened.
8: Paige called me, and she said, something happened to Alex. I said, oh, Alex, what? She said, oh, it was a terrible accident. And she said, I said, well, is she okay? And she said, no. I said, is she in the hospital? And she said, no, Mom. She's not. And I said, has she died? And she said, yes. So I was shocked, and all I could think was, what could have happened to Alex in her dorm room?
0: The New York State Police were asking Clayton Whittemore that very same question that very morning.
9: Was there problems with their relationship, you guys, any relationship?
0: Clayton put the pieces together for the police about what happened that night. And it began with the fact that his relationship with Alex wasn't so good after all. The couple had dinner, then the party. Clayton said he and Alex drank moderately, but at the party, he got annoyed with her, said he felt disrespected.
9: When I say anything, you raise your voice or something. But if I know you off any English, you off my giggling.
0: As they walked back from the party, Clayton got that open container ticket. Clayton, remember, walked to the other side of the street to cool off. And then Alex posted that final cryptic tweet. Should have known.
2: We'll never really know what that meant, but...
3: What do you think it meant?
2: Should have known that, maybe we weren't meant to be together. Maybe we should break up.
0: At 12:17 a.m., Alex swiped into her dorm. She and Clayton entered her room. Clayton said they were fighting about cheating. Old stuff, he called it.
9: What was she saying?
10: She's like, girl, she's like, this saw a picture on your phone way back, you know, November of last year or something.
9: Yeah.
10: You know, it'd be like a picture of my sister, for God's sake.
0: Then he told the cops she got physical.
10: She started pushing me. She kept doing it.
9: Was she saying anything? She was pushing you?
10: No, I think it's awesome, yeah.
0: But the investigator pointed out Clayton was a strong guy. Alex was tiny.
9: You didn't feel threatened by Alex tonight. It was more than that, right?
10: No, it wasn't.
9: Don't know how to explain it?
10: My temper?
9: Mm-hmm.
10: Just hurt. Hitting me in general, was pushing me and stuff.
9: But you're not hurt. Right? She didn't hurt you at all, right?
10: No.
0: He told the cops he asked her to stop, but he said she wouldn't. And when he offered to leave, he said she told him to stay. And then, this.
10: All of a sudden, mm-hmm.
9: Where'd you hit her back?
10: Against the wall.
0: The attack that followed was savage, unthinkable. In a tiny dorm room, surrounded by sleeping students, Clayton Whittemore beat his girlfriend to death. Investigator Peglow has seen plenty of homicide scenes, but never one like this.
4: There was a few of us in the room, and people were like, okay, well, I have blood on this, and give you an idea of the rage that had gone on in that room.
0: Peglow, who has studied the interview video, says there's one thing he can't forget. Clayton told police that near the end, he realized Alex's breathing had become labored, that the girl he said he loved was dying.
10: You know, it was like watching an animal suffer.
9: Okay.
10: Die.
9: Yeah.
10: You know.
9: Okay.
10: That's why I did the other stuff that I did, because, you know, as someone you love, I'm not going to watch them sit there.
9: Yeah. Okay.
10: That's what I did.
9: So you see her suffering and you think she's going to die. Is that right?
10: Yeah. Okay. I didn't even think getting help.
0: Didn't get help. Didn't call an ambulance. Didn't occur to him. Instead, he hit her until she died, to put her out of her misery, he said.
3: It must have seemed almost impossible. How could she be murdered?
8: Exactly. Disbelief, shock. It's not real. That doesn't happen. You don't go away to college and suffer that. You just don't.
0: Clayton Whittemore was charged with second-degree murder. He pleaded not guilty because Clayton Whittemore had an explanation, and his attorneys would reveal it at trial.
11: Coming up, could anything explain such violence?
1: Happened my entire life.
12: Yeah, so you saw a lot of it, huh?
1: I saw it all.
11: The verdict.

0: It wasn't until the spring of 2014, almost 2 years after Alex Kogut died, that Clayton Whittemore went on trial. Although he told the cops he'd beaten his girlfriend to death, he entered a plea of not guilty to second-degree murder. Prosecutors had a powerful case against him, and they knew it. The gruesome images in room 108, the mountain of incriminating evidence, even his words. He was a ticking time bomb, prosecutors argued, a killer years in the making.
1: How does this young man go from star athlete, popular college student, to what some would call a monster?
2: You know, our theory that night was that his anger was just building, and perhaps fueled by alcohol.
0: Prosecutors tried to show that Clayton Whittemore had already established a pattern of violence. They called ex-girlfriend Melinda Graniella to testify about one scary episode.
3: When we were fighting in a parking lot, and he had choked me, and he kind of held on for a few seconds. I thought that he might not stop, but eventually he did. And I locked him out of his car to cool down, and he did, and I kind of blew over it.
1: But that one was serious.
3: Yeah, it was scary.
0: Hunter Fernandez was also called to the stand. Hunter had played hockey on that college prep team in Florida with Clayton. Hunter, too, had a scary experience. It happened after Clayton drank a half dozen beers. The one time, Hunter says, that he saw his teammate drink.
4: He walks in the kitchen and he grabs a knife and he raises it above his head. He looks like he was possessed. He just took a step towards us. And our host mom sees what's happening and she's like, Clayton, put the knife down.
0: Defense attorneys didn't dispute that Clayton Whittemore killed Alex Kogut, didn't even try. And they didn't dispute that his anger was years in the making. But, they argued, this wasn't a case of murder. Their client was guilty of the lesser charge of manslaughter. Why? They said he was under the influence of extreme emotional disturbance when he killed Alex Kogut, because Clayton Whittemore was a victim himself.
5: You know, I'm turning myself in for what I did.
6: Okay.
5: The man who calls you, the man who should turn himself in.
0: That's Clayton talking to the 911 dispatcher hours after the murder. He's talking about his dad, telling the dispatcher his father had abused him and his family for years.
5: Happened my entire life.
6: Yeah, so you saw a lot of it, huh?
5: I saw it all. Watched my brother get beat with a baseball bat by my own father. I watched my own father break my sister's nose, throw my own mother down to the ground, and beat her. I watched him try to shove a remote controller down the throat of all his children for fingerprints on his car.
0: The cops in the interview room asked him how he felt about his dad now.
7: You and your dad have a relationship now?
8: Not really. Yeah. Not people I'm really close to. Mm-hmm. I guess. Yeah. Going out with my dad. One man I despise.
7: Your dad.
0: In the minutes before he was arrested, Clayton wrote a bizarre apology to Alex and the Koguts. Sorry to the family and you, he texted. Nothing will ever fix or undo what I did. I became my father. In court, Clayton's sister took the stand and supported her brother's story. Their father, Scott Whittemore, did not respond to Dateline's calls. There's no record of complaints against him. But a defense expert, a psychiatrist, testified Scott admitted that as a former Marine, he may have been rough. Because of that abuse, the expert concluded that Clayton was suffering that extreme emotional disturbance and snapped in the dorm room. The prosecution begged to differ.
2: It's just sad and tragic. And you know what? We never discounted or denied his past, but that doesn't excuse what he did.
0: 3 weeks after the trial began, the case went to the jury. The verdict was swift, guilty of second-degree murder.
9: I just felt this overwhelming sense of relief that the truth came out and that there was finally a verdict. It was the right verdict.
0: Alex's mom did not attend the trial, but followed it closely and tweeted.
10: Becky Kogut, after the verdict, tweeted, "Justice for my beautiful baby." Mm-hmm. Did you talk to her about the verdict?
9: Mm-hmm.
10: And what did she say?
9: It was a private conversation between two moms. There were tears, of course. Doesn't bring back Alex. It doesn't.
0: Clayton Whittemore was sentenced to 25 years to life. Among those who knew the story of Alex Kogut's life and death, there was a new awareness about the vulnerability and challenges of young love. Especially because, prosecutors said, there was evidence to show Clayton had a history of threatening Alex. He left angry voicemails on her phone. Assistant District Attorney Meredith Vaca.
11: There were almost 30 voicemails that she saved from him. They were all of that aggressive, controlling nature, is what we argue to the court to seek admissibility of them at trial.
0: The voicemails were not admitted in court, but prosecutors read an excerpt for Dateline, editing out the expletives.
11: I'll kill you next time I see you. You're a slut and a skank, so don't call me. I'm sick. I'm sick of you. And I left a lot of words out.
1: When you add in those expletives, it is really hard to hear.
11: It was. These were voicemails that really were scary.
0: Those close to Alex and her family said they never knew about the voicemails. Never knew there was a problem. They said there were no red flags about Clayton Whittemore.
9: That's why it's out of the blue. Never saw that coming.
12: Nothing. Totally, totally caught me off guard.
0: Perhaps for parents, there is a lesson to be learned. Ask questions. Know what's happening, even if there are no warning signs.
11: Even if, you know, they might be not wanting to talk about it, you know, ask those questions.
0: After Alex died, Sandra Whitney and her family started the Purple Pinky Charitable Foundation to campaign against dating violence. Purple symbolizes the fight against domestic violence. It was also Alex Kogut's favorite color. Sandra came up with the idea as she comforted Alex's former teammates.
9: And I said, so paint your pinkies purple, and this is for Alex. You have more strength in your little finger than the worst thing that could come at you.
0: 2 years later, there were still purple ribbons in Alex Kogut's hometown. Still friends tending a college memorial to honor students who have died at a college that has itself had to heal. A college that has since opened a center to raise awareness about dating violence. And there are still those, like Paige Whitney, who will never let the memory of a graceful, joyous, young spirit fade away.
13: For the rest of my life, whenever I see purple, I will think of her. Whenever I hear a story of any type of domestic violence, I will think of her. And I will not stop telling her story.
14: That's all for now. I'm Lester Holt. Thanks for joining us.
15: She's like, Christy, I need you to sit down. And I'm like, oh no, well, this is never a good thing. Your dad was shot. I collapsed to the floor. None of it made sense to me. I had to hear the whole story.
14: Fences make good neighbors, they say. This one made for a fight.
16: On private property without permission.
17: We are.
14: Big Sky Country shrunk small by one man.
18: The neighbors felt he was a bully.
14: But this man refused to be fenced in.
19: Praise the Lord for this country.
14: A showdown, a shooting, and one man dying.
20: He got up on his elbow and he said, you shouldn't have done that, Joe.
14: The shooter says it was kill or be killed. What was the truth?
21: It was murder.
22: Pure and simple.
21: Yes.
14: The man who shot first told his story.
23: It was me, and I shot him.
24: Joe said he came at me with a gun, and I didn't have a choice.
14: Did the dead man's body tell a different story?
15: He wasn't even looking at him. He was looking the other direction, and he gets shot in the back.
14: Only two men were there, and one of them is dead. And now his daughter wants the truth.
15: Who is this guy that can just steal such a beautiful soul from this world?
14: I'm Lester Holt, and this is Dateline. Here's Keith Morrison with The Feud.
25: There are still places in America so peaceful, God must have been smiling. Like this place in Montana, the Bob Marshall Wilderness. More than a million natural acres just south of Glacier National Park. The humans here, merely a small, pale stain on the fringes of a paradise. Strange that a person up here would feel so tense.
3: We always knew that something was going to happen.
25: But there was no question about it. Sue Della Rosa was a worried woman.
3: We just didn't know who was going to be on the receiving end of it.
25: Yes, there was trouble, big trouble. Sue and her husband Dan could feel it in their bones. And this had been such a happy place. For nearly a century, people have been coming here to hunt and fish, ride the trails, summer, winter, whenever.
4: Where are you guys staying?
25: Families like the Della Rosas bought small lots and built cabins downhill from the public lands. Round an old dude ranch called the Diamond Bar X.
6: It was a place to get away from your daily grind and go up on the weekends and let your hair down and have fun.
17: With no boundaries, I'm assuming.
6: That was exactly right.
25: Harmony, community were the rule. In fact, in 2001, Sue and Dan were married up here by everybody's favorite waterfall.
6: We invited everybody. It was a fun place to be, and everybody was family up there.
25: Oh, how they loved it.
19: Praise the Lord for this country.
25: Tim Newman loved it, too. Tim's daughter, Christy.
15: My dad was a real mountain man. You know, he loved being out in nature and sleeping under the stars without a tent. That's what made him happy.
25: Tim and his wife, Jackie, were fixing up a cabin of their own here.
21: He moved fast, real fast, running around fixing this, or I'll wake up to hammers banging and saws.
25: He and Jackie were each other's second chance at love when they bowled each other over in 2004 and got married.
21: I felt so blessed. We were blessed.
25: Or were before the trouble. It was that business about the land that started it. One of the neighbors, who'd always used the land and the trails like everybody else, managed to buy up hundreds of acres for himself, smack dab between all those little cottages and the vast public wilderness up on the mountain. And then he refused to allow anybody to use the generations-old trails connecting their cottages to the forest. This is him. His name is Joe Campbell.
22: How'd you feel about that?
3: Not happy.
6: Not good. That was like they Not were. Good. It was like they were taking something away that was mine all along. You felt violated. It's like, really? Why would you do that?
25: Deputy Brent Colbert responded often.
22: What was the main thing you would get called in there for?
26: People trying to access the public land through private land, and the owners of the private land blocking the access.
22: Any one particular name you began to hear about more than others?
26: Yeah, Mr. Campbell.
22: What was the neighbors feeling about him?
26: The neighbors felt he was a bully.
25: Not only neighbors, mind you.
16: On private property without permission.
26: We are.
25: This is 2008. Joe Campbell confronting a visiting hunting party.
16: You're on our property.
26: Your pin was
16: for about three quarters of a mile.
25: Joe was wielding a high-powered shotgun called a street sweeper, developed for riot control and combat.
26: It's quite a weapon you're carrying. Are you threatened?
16: Doing a little bird hunting.
26: That ain't a bird gun.
3: And I always thought he's going to run into the wrong type of person that isn't going to put up with him. I thought either he would be shot by someone like that or he was going to shoot somebody.
25: Then there was the time Joe barged into a Della Rosa family reunion. The family said, claiming one of their cars was blocking a road.
6: Screaming, yelling, profanities, you know, just being an absolute jerk.
25: The Della Rosas wrote a letter to the county attorney asking him to do something about Joe before somebody got hurt. They were advised that the property disputes were a civil matter. So then some of the family sued and years later made a deal with Joe that gave them the right to cross his land. Joe put up signs listing the people granted access.
27: Oh, we saw some deer.
26: Yeah.
25: Thing was, not everybody could afford to join the lawsuit. Tim Newman, for example.
15: So it was really hard for him to kind of swallow that. He wasn't accepting of it at all.
28: There's Dan up there leading the way.
25: Anyway, he figured his God-given right to use those trails superseded any earthbound lawsuit.
29: It's just a gate to annoy us, is the way I think, because it's annoying.
25: Yes, Tim Newman was convinced. He had a natural right to cross Campbell's land on long-used traditional trails into the very public national forest.
1: Campbell lives somewhere over there. We're not going that way.
25: By late September 2013, tension was, well, was tense. Tim challenging Joe. Joe increasingly angry. Threats flying back and forth. And then it was hunting season. And here, a brief calm. Tim and a hunting friend avoided Joe Campbell's land.
1: Okay, here we are, cutting trails. Hunting season 2013. She's a-getting pretty.
25: Later that week, Tim left a voicemail for his daughter, Christy.
15: And he was telling me about a bear he'd just gotten. He'd been wanting to get a bear for a long time, and he finally got the bear.
25: What's the old saying? Sometimes you get the bear, sometimes, well, you know the rest. Oh, by the way, everybody but the bear lived that day. But not for long.
2: 911, what is your emergency?
4: There were shots fired, and one of them's down.
14: A shooting up on the mountain. But who was the victim, and who was the shooter? When we return...
15: She's like, Christy, I need you to sit down. And I'm like, oh, no.
14: And a puzzle for the sheriff. Two guns, one angry man.
1: It was just plain, I thought he was going to shoot me, so I shot first.
14: When Dateline continues.
25: On a Friday afternoon, October 2013, a sheriff's deputy raced 20 miles from the small town of Augusta, Montana, to the edge of the Bob Marshall Wilderness.
4: We need the Lewis and Clark County Sheriff to come.
25: There'd been a 911 call, reports of shots fired, a man down. And when the deputy finally pulled to a stop, he found Joe Campbell standing behind the gate he'd built to block the trail to public lands. And just 10 feet away, sprawled in the dirt, there was Tim Newman. The deputy ripped open Newman's shirt, saw a gunshot wound to the chest, and that it was too late.
15: My phone rang. She's like, Christy, I need you to sit down.
25: Tim's daughter got a call from her aunt.
15: And I'm like, oh, no, this is never a good thing. And I just immediately said no. I'm like, no, no, like, I don't want it. I don't want you to tell me what you're about to tell me. No, like, no. And she's like, I'm sorry, your dad was shot. Tim is dead.
25: Tim Newman was 53 when he died beneath the big sky he loved.
6: I was floored. I was stunned.
3: We always knew with the guns being pulled that something was going to happen. We just didn't know who was going to be on the receiving end of it.
1: It's a beautiful area. As you're driving there, you're thinking, how could anybody who lives in such splendor be so angry?
25: Sheriff Leo Dutton responded to the scene just after his deputies and found Joe Campbell in the back of a patrol vehicle.
5: Howdy, sir.
20: Hi there.
5: Sheriff Dutton.
1: We had to take his story at face value because nothing else seemed to miss.
7: And what was that story?
1: It was just plain, I thought he was going to shoot me, so I shot first.
25: Made sense. Tim Newman's .357 Magnum was found on the ground, not far from his right hand. And the sheriff knew that Tim Newman had been baiting the bear, fighting Joe Campbell's rules about who could or couldn't cross his land. He carried a video camera with him.
1: This is what you have to go through with this gate.
25: Tim, bold as brass, had been cutting padlocks, which Joe Campbell used to lock his gates.
26: When I first talked to Mr. Newman about this, he admitted to cutting those locks and said that he was going to continue to do that. And I said, well, I guess if that's the case, me and you are probably going to be pretty good friends because I'll see you quite often.
7: Did you charge Tim Newman?
26: I did. I did.
7: You wrote up tickets for him?
26: I did, for criminal mischief to the locks and gates that he was cutting and destroying.
1: Saw a mountain lion.
25: Tim thought the charges would put him in front of a judge where he would finally have a chance to set the record straight and preserve what he believed to be his natural right to use the trails across Joe's land to the very public national forest. But just days before the shooting, the county attorney dismissed all the charges against Tim, saying it was not a criminal matter but a civil one, which Tim Newman took as tacit permission to keep cutting the locks.
22: Did you ever say, Tim, this is not a good way to go?
3: Yeah, we did.
22: I mean, you go up and cut somebody's locks, they're not going to be a happy camper.
6: Right.
3: Yes.
25: Which leads us back to the gate, where Tim Newman now lay dead. And Joe Campbell was telling sheriff's deputies a story. He and his wife, Tanny, were walking up the trail toward their property, said Joe, when Tim started following them on his ATV. They were frightened, he said. They hurried to his gate, slipped through it. And then, as Joe sent his wife to call the sheriff, he said, Tim got out of his ATV and approached the gate with a pair of bolt cutters. Then, said Joe, Tim leaned down to the padlock on the gate and noticed Joe was wearing a pistol on his hip.
20: And he said, oh, you're armed, and he started putting the bolt cutter down. And then he started putting both hands on his gun and coming up, and that's when I drew my gun. I shot, and he spun around. I thought I'd hit him, but I wasn't sure, and he spun around, and he still had the gun in his hands, and he was going down. I shot him again in the back, and I was ready to shoot again, and then he dropped the gun, and he rolled over. And then he got up on his elbow, and he said, you shouldn't have done that, Joe.
25: So that was Joe Campbell's story. He was threatened, so he shot Tim Newman twice, first in the chest and then in the back.
1: We didn't arrest him because he asserted it self-defense, and Montana now has a law that you don't have any duty to run. If you feel threatened, then you can protect yourself with deadly force.
22: So essentially shoot first and figure it out later.
1: Yes.
25: And figuring it out would take time.
20: I can walk home.
0: Well, we'll give you a ride.
25: So, Joe Campbell was sent home that very day, and Tim Newman's body was taken away for an autopsy. When, of course, science would enter the story. Science as glorious as all outdoors to bat away foolish human vanities.
5: Coming up.
22: This really all came down to what the body told you.
3: Absolutely.
14: But Tim's neighbors had already decided.
1: They were, why isn't he in jail? He shot a person. Why didn't we do something?
14: When Dateline

0: In the days after Tim Newman was shot dead, Joe Campbell went back to his home on top of the mountain, while many of his downhill neighbors let the death dissuade them from visiting their cabins on the land they loved. But not Dan and Sue De La Rosa.
1: If all the neighbors had run and hid and...
2: This is the sound of Claire cooking dinner at home. And that's the sound of a fraud alert from Wells Fargo flagging a charge for a pricey restaurant in Paris. Considering Claire isn't in Paris right now, that seemed odd to the bank and to Claire. Two taps later, Claire says nope to the charge and Wells Fargo is on the case. However you make money work, Wells Fargo can work with that.
3: Wells Fargo Bank, N.A., member FDIC.

0: In the days after Tim Newman was shot dead, Joe Campbell went back to his home on top of the mountain, while many of his downhill neighbors let the death dissuade them from visiting their cabins on the land they loved. But not Dan and Sue De La Rosa.
1: If all the neighbors had run and hid and not come up to the mountain and stayed at home, then hell, he won. Yeah. Then he's got the whole place to himself, which is what he wanted originally. And so we said, we're going.
2: This was our paradise. And even though it was shattered, we weren't willing to walk away.
0: And many neighbors vented to the sheriff about Joe Campbell.
3: They were, why isn't he in jail? He shot a person. Why didn't we do something about it?
4: Yeah.
3: But there's a Montana law that guides our behavior.
4: So the question became one of intent.
3: Yes.
4: If you intend to defend yourself, you're within the law. If you intend to kill somebody because he's a pain in the ass, against the law.
3: Yeah, they make hemorrhoid cream for that. I mean, you don't need to shoot people for that.
0: But which was it in this case? Self-defense or murder? Remember, Joe Campbell claimed Tim Newman confronted him, leveled a gun at him. So Campbell was within his rights to fire first.
5: I shot. And he spun around. I thought
0: that second shot in the back was half reflex, half fear, he said. Make sure he got the guy who threatened him.
5: I shot him again in the back part of the... I think it was maybe the lower back or something.
0: Except, this was curious. Tim was left-handed, but his gun was found lying on the ground near his right hand. And Tim's gun hadn't been fired. So, if he had the drop on Joe, as Campbell said he did, how did Joe get a shot off before Tim could pull the trigger? The puzzle landed on the desks of Deputy Attorney General Mary Kochenour and Dan Gazinski.
6: I think Mary and I both feel, like most Montanans feel, that we have an absolute right to defend ourselves. I think the challenge is to try to ferret out, you know, when there's a justifiable homicide versus a situation where they wanted to commit murder and they used the justifiable use of force to get away with murder.
0: The two prosecutors had to decide which applied in this case.
5: He looked at me and he said, oh, your arm.
0: They'd heard Joe Campbell's side of the story, but the only story Tim Newman could tell would come from his autopsy.
4: This really all came down to what the body told you, what the wounds told you. Right?
2: Absolutely. And from that autopsy, we learned that there were two shots to Tim Newman. One shot was to the back, severed his spine, and it would have paralyzed him instantly from mid-chest down. The other shot hit his hand first and then skimmed his chest and whizzed past his head.
0: And to the prosecutors, the angle of those shots strongly suggested that the first shot could have been in Tim Newman's back.
2: So it told us that the story that Joe Campbell had told law enforcement, that he had shot into Tim Newman as Tim Newman was rising up with his own gun, physically didn't work out from a common sense level.
7: This is your Miranda warning.
0: They called Joe in for a second interview when, again, he said Tim was the aggressor, chasing Joe and his wife with his ATV.
8: Kenny was scared, really scared. I asked Tanny twice, I said, maybe you should just go home and call a sheriff. She didn't want to leave.
0: But she did, said Joe, and that's when Tim came at him.
8: And all of a sudden, out comes a gun.
9: Can I stop you for just a second? Because yeah. I had one question, I don't want to forget it.
8: Yeah.
9: You're saying that you're really fearful, but yeah. I was just wondering why you stay and don't take off.
8: Well, we're on our own property, and I guess I was hoping that he wouldn't do anything.
0: Instead, said Joe, Tim walked right up to the gate and him. And then?
8: Pulls the pistol up.
0: Then Joe Campbell's story changed. Right after it happened, Joe quoted Tim as saying, oh, you're armed? Now, he claimed, Tim pointed a gun right at him and said,
8: shoot him first, something like that, and then cut the lock.
2: Well, certainly that statement about shoot first or cut the locks, I think he's trying to show that Tim Newman verbally told him that he was going to shoot him. And before that, there was nothing.
0: And about that thought that the angles of the shot suggested the first shot was a shot in the back? No, no, said Joe. Didn't happen. Not long after, they sent Joe home again. and wondered what was the truth and what wasn't. They really couldn't be sure.
2: In the end, we really needed a shooting reconstructionist and reconstruct the shooting at the scene.
0: But that reconstruction would have to wait for one of those only in Montana reasons.
2: Right after Tim Newman had been shot, there had been a big snowstorm, and the crime scene had been under snow that whole winter, and we had to wait until May to get him up to the crime scene so he could do his work.
0: And so, once again, it was springtime in Montana, and the answer, pure and mindless as the first tiny blossoms, rose up from the greening soil.
2: It was murder.
4: Pure and simple.
2: Yes.
0: How did they know, 8 months after the fact? And how would they prove it to a jury? Different sort of science altogether, that.
7: Coming up, in the Old West, it was the lowest thing you could do.
4: He shot him in the back in cold blood?
2: He admits that he shot him in the back.
7: And if that was the first shot, then this was murder.
10: He stated that the next time I see Tim Newman, I'm going to push him down. I'm going to put him down, Lamont. Those were his words.
7: When Dateline continues.
0: Montana State Capitol in Helena, February 2016. Into the old Supreme Court chambers.
11: Please be seated.
0: Came a small, elderly man. Joe Campbell, 70 years old, was charged with murder. Deliberate homicide, they call it here. Accused of killing Tim Newman in cold blood.
12: It just made me wonder how it had gotten to this point where someone died.
0: Worse, of breaking the unwritten code of the West.
4: You're accusing this man of doing probably the lowest thing you can do in Western mythology, shoot a man in the back. Is that what he did, really? He shot him in the back in cold blood?
2: He admits that he shot him in the back.
0: But was it Campbell's first shot or his second? That could make the difference between murder and self-defense.
13: This was not a justified killing, and the state of Montana is going to ask that you find Joe Campbell guilty of deliberate homicide.
0: Remember the crime scene expert who had to wait for the snow to melt to make his calculations? This is him.
14: My job was to independently investigate what could have happened at this particular crime scene.
0: William Schneck, a forensic scientist. What he did was try, with an assistant helping, to reenact events as Joe Campbell claimed they had happened. Lining up body positioning, track of the bullets, that sort of thing. And?
2: Were you able to reconstruct the scene as Mr. Campbell said it had happened?
14: No, I was not able to do that for either shot.
0: But guess what did line up? The shots in the opposite order that Campbell had claimed.
14: My opinion is Mr. Campbell shoots Mr. Newman in the back as he's running from the gate. At that point, he falls to the ground on his back in the death position. At that time, Mr. Campbell takes the second shot, a grazing shot, over the hand and across the chest, missing the head.
0: Look at it, said the scientist. With Tim felled by the first bullet to the back, the second bullet travels south to north, grazing his vest, nicking his hand, and zipping right past his head. The only way it could have happened. Was he right? Why not call a legend to confirm it? Legendary expert, that is.
15: The state calls Dr. Werner Spitz.
0: Dr. Werner Spitz literally wrote the book on forensic pathology. He even brought the book to court.
16: I can only tell you this, that if weight has a meaning by way of quality, then this is 9 pounds and a quarter.
15: Okay. All right.
0: 89 years old when he took the stand. Dr. Spitz investigated the assassinations of President Kennedy and Dr. Martin Luther King and many, many more. He testified more recently in the Phil Spector and Casey Anthony trials. So, what did Dr. Spitz say about this case?
2: Just to be clear, Doctor, your opinion is that Mr. Newman was shot in the back as he turned away from the gate, some 10 feet from the gate.
16: Yes, that's correct.
2: And then he fell to the ground on his back.
16: That's correct.
2: And then he was shot a second time, landing in this death position. And those wounds to the hand line up perfectly.
0: The big mystery then, according to the prosecutors, was why? Why would Joseph Campbell have shot Tim Newman in cold blood? Well, remember that video of Campbell taken by a hunting party in 2008?
11: On private property without permission.
17: We are.
0: Prosecutors played it for the jury to show that Campbell wasn't afraid to confront and chase off anybody who dared cross his property, even when he was outnumbered.
2: You could see on that video that he was not scared of those hunters. And to accept his story that he was terrified of Tim Newman, a man, a neighbor of his that he had known, just seemed implausible.
0: Nor was that an isolated incident.
18: Your relationship with Mr. Campbell, how would you describe that relationship?
19: One word, miserable.
20: And he looked up at me and he said, "I don't know who the f*** you are, mister, but you're trespassing and I don't ever want to see you again."
0: This woman was an army colonel on leave from Iraq, out on a ride with her father, when they were confronted by Campbell and his shotgun.
21: Again, he's like, "Hey, sweetheart, who are you?" Both my dad and I told him to put the gun down. We were just trying to go on a horseback ride, and I told him, I'm like, "Hey, I have to go back to Iraq tomorrow." But he refused to put the shotgun down. And then he started waving. He's like, "This is my property, and this is my property, and can't be on my property."
0: But prosecutors argued that the clearest proof that Joe Campbell intended and planned to kill Tim Newman, his own words, like what he said to the deputy county attorney who declined to prosecute Tim for cutting locks. This was days before the shooting.
22: He told me that if I wasn't going to take care of Mr. Newman, that he would.
0: And this one.
23: He did refer to Tim leaving the top of the mountain in a body bag.
0: Joe's words to a contractor 2 days before the shooting.
10: He cleared his jacket back from his pistol and touched his side like that. And he stated that the next time I see Tim Newman, I'm going to push him down. I'm going to put him down, Lamont. Those were his words.
2: He said he was going to kill him, and then he killed him. It was murder.
0: The rule in Montana is as clear as day. You can defend your castle if you're threatened. Absent a threat, then murder is what it is. And what could Joe Campbell possibly say about that? Well, as it turned out, lots.
7: Coming up.
24: I'm trying to stay alive. So I wanted to.

0: Point of view can change everything, can't it? Perspective. Even in the crisp, clear Montana air, where here inside the grand old courtroom, the view was about to get decidedly hazier.
1: It's about self-defense. That's what this case is about.
0: This is Joe Campbell's attorney, Greg Jackson, who wanted the jury to see a justifiable shooting by a terrified man in fear for his own life.
1: As Joe Campbell looked into that barrel, he was faced with a horrifying decision at that point. Try to stay alive or die.
0: All that fancy forensic testimony, bolstered by legendary forensic pathologist Dr. Werner Spitz, to show Joe first shot Tim in the back, just spin, said the defense. Besides, the defense had its own legend, pathologist Dr. Vincent DiMaio, who wrote the book on gunshot wounds, and said,
2: you have to have some description as to where the shooter is, and then you could say, this is consistent, or no, it's not consistent at all.
0: And in this case, Dr. DiMaio came to a far different conclusion than the prosecution experts.
2: There is nothing to disprove Mr. Campbell's story.
0: Dr. DiMaio offered his own theory that Tim could have been jumping or falling backwards when the first bullet hit his hand and chest, and then the second shot hit him in the back. Dueling experts? Maybe they'd cancel each other. But if Joe Campbell was going to walk out of the courtroom a free man, the defense had to hope the jury perceived him and her in a favorable way.
3: Joe Campbell's my husband.
0: And so, here was Tanny Converse, Joe Campbell's wife.
4: And how long have you two been married?
3: 23 years.
0: And the only other survivor of that confrontation on the Hill. So far, you've heard that Joe Campbell was a bully.
5: And there isn't any right of way through here.
0: That he was a threatening, mean, and dangerous old man, unafraid and aggressive. But Tanny told the jury that in the weeks before the shooting, it was Tim Newman driving a pickup who confronted them as they walked to their horse pasture.
3: He said, Joe and Tanny, I finally found you. Joe just said, Tim, we've given you a notice that you're not welcome on our place. Please don't harass us.
4: Were you afraid of him when you were next to the road?
3: I was
4: there?
3: Startled. Joe just said, let's go. And he just hollered out his window, come on, let's just get it over with right now. And then he did drive off.
0: And that's why, she said, she and Joe were afraid of Tim. And why, on October 18th, as she and Joe walked toward home, they were alarmed to see Tim coming up behind them.
4: What were the things that made you believe that he was going to physically harm you?
3: Well, if he was just wanting to cut the lock, why would he chase us up the hill? Why would he do that? We were watching him. He was on his ATV, and he was off his ATV, and he was grabbing the bolt cutters. He was unpredictable. He was highly agitated.
4: So what do you and Joe decide to do next?
3: Joe just kept saying, you need to try to get out of here. You need to try to get safe. You need to try to get home. You need to call the sheriff. I didn't want to leave, Joe.
0: But she did leave, she said, and on her way to calling 911, heard gunshots, placed the call, rushed back, and
3: I saw Joe standing at the gate, and he said he came at me with a gun, and I didn't have a choice. And I saw Mr. Newman lying on the ground.
0: In their sometimes intense cross-examination, prosecutors pointed out, not so gently, that elements of Tanny's story had changed also

0: from previous interviews. But altered or not, her story was emotional, as was Joe Campbell's.
1: Call Joe Campbell to the stand.
0: So, kindly and sometimes frightened grandfather of seven, or neighborhood bully, the man who brandished weapons at neighbors and strangers alike, the defense set about changing perceptions.
2: On private property without permission.
0: The neighbors, the hunters.
1: Did you threaten them with a shotgun, anything of that nature?
3: No, just they were trespassing. I asked them to leave.
0: The Army colonel and her father?
1: Ever point a shotgun at them?
3: No, sir.
0: But there was no getting around the fact that he told the deputy DA he was going to take care of Tim Newman himself. Couldn't be more than one way to perceive that. Could there?
3: We were going to take a legal action. We were really frustrated. I was really frustrated.
0: Legal action? That's how he intended to take care of Tim Newman, said Joe. He was just a peaceful, if frustrated man, he said, and he was terrified when Tim Newman chased Tanny and him up the hill in a rage that day in October 2013. Man had murder in his eyes, said Joe.
3: It's hard to stand up here and say in front of everybody, but I was trying to stay alive. So I wanted to. I was thinking about Tanny, thinking about my kids, my grandkids. It was him or me, and I shot him. I did.
0: Had Joe Campbell succeeded in changing the jury's perception? Before Mr. Campbell could leave the witness stand, Prosecutor Dan Gazinski got a chance to cross-examine him and again present the bully of the mountain, the neighbors said they knew all too well.
4: Lamont Moultrie says that approximately 2-3 days before you shot and killed Mr. Newman, that you told him, I am going to put him down. Did you say that to Mr. Moultrie?
3: I did not.
4: So all these people came into court, took an oath, and have lied in front of this jury. Is that right?
1: Objection, Your Honor.
0: Ultimately, the prosecutor said, Joe Campbell could have avoided a confrontation. Could have, but did not, because he wanted it.
4: All you have to do to save your wife, to save yourself, is to turn downhill and walk, jog, run
3: right
4: down that hill to safety.
3: I looked at some of those options, Mr. Gazinski, and it's a hell of a lot harder up there on the hillside when somebody's threatening you than it is to stand here in a courtroom 2.5 years later.
0: So, if you were a juror, what would you think about Joe Campbell and the gunplay on the mountain? Was it murder or self-defense?
5: Coming up, waiting for the jury.
6: There's so much anxiousness.
5: Hoping for justice.
7: Who is this guy that can just steal such a beautiful soul from this world?
5: When

0: This is the sound of Lucy, staying on top of her spending. 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
2: On the 3rd of March, 2016, in the old Supreme Court chamber at Montana State Capitol Building, the question went to the jury. Did Joe Campbell have a right to shoot Tim Newman? Was it self-defense? Or was it cold-blooded murder? Neighbors Dan and Sue De La Rosa waited and willed their thoughts into the jury room.
3: I believe he murdered him.
4: Murder. Absolutely.
2: Though they knew full well that since Montana passed a new law legalizing certain kinds of self-defense, it was hard to know what a jury might decide.
4: If they find a non-guilty, he moves up. There'll be for sale signs for everywhere up there.
2: So, nervous hours around the old courtroom, which turned into a whole day, and then a second.
3: There's so much just anxiousness, just waiting for the jury to come back.
2: And then, just after noon, day two, the jury sent the judge a note.
4: Please be seated.
2: And everybody was summoned to the courtroom.
4: I am told that you folks are hopelessly deadlocked and that even if given more time, you couldn't reasonably expect to reach a decision. Is that your understanding of events?
5: Yes, Your Honor.
4: I'm going to declare a mistrial.
2: A mistrial. 3 weeks of testimony, all for naught.
4: And the state may or may not bring the case again. We're done here. Thank you.
6: I couldn't believe it. It was a complete shock, I think, for the whole family that he could just leave that courtroom and not have a guilty or a not guilty and just like nothing happened. Like nothing happened.
2: What was the state to do? Well, in this case, said the prosecutors, the decision was obvious. They offered Joe Campbell a plea deal and they scheduled a retrial because
3: it's a dangerous situation and I'm concerned it'll be repeated and somebody else will be killed.
2: Joe Campbell remained out on bail with the proviso that he remain at least 10 miles away from his property up on the mountain. But less than 3 months later, May 2016, Joe Campbell elected not to face a second trial. Instead, he walked into a courtroom and waived his claim that the shooting was legal.
7: How do you plead to the charge of negligent homicide?
8: No contest, Your Honor.
2: A plea of no contest, meaning Campbell neither admitted nor denied the charge that he committed negligent homicide.
7: Mr. Campbell,
2: a reduced charge from the original allegation of intentional homicide, Montana's parlance for first-degree murder.
8: I believe it's in the best interest of myself and my family.
2: In a case like this, said the prosecutors, you take what you can get.
3: We're focusing on community protection, and we think it's probably the best agreement that we could reach and have a guaranteed resolution of this case.
2: Before the judge pronounced Campbell's sentence, Tim Newman's wife, Jackie, went to the podium.
9: Just because you are callous and have no remorse, I want you to be aware, as Tim's wife, you have affected our lives in a horrendous way.
2: Tim's daughter, Christy, also sent a statement, unable to be present because she just had a baby. A granddaughter, Tim, never got to see.
10: My dad died a hero. What will you die?
6: It makes me very angry. Yeah, very upset, very sad. Like, who is this guy that can just steal such a beautiful soul from this world?
2: The judge offered Joe a chance to explain or apologize.
7: Is there anything that you would like to say?
8: No, Your Honor.
2: Campbell also declined a chance to explain a dateline. His lawyer issued a statement which reads in part, "The plea agreement allowed Mr. Campbell, his wife and family to go forward with the certainty of freedom and the removal of constant stress and anxiety, while still allowing him to maintain his innocence and continue to maintain he acted necessarily in self-defense."
7: For your plea of nulla contendere to
2: the sentence
7: charge of
2: It was, of course, part of Joe's deal with the state. 20 years. But not in any prison. All of it a suspended sentence.
7: And no fines or restitution is imposed.
2: But as the neighbors listened, the judge told Joe he'll have to abide by some very important conditions. He'll never again be allowed to possess a firearm. And for 20 years, even if the old man manages to live that long, he cannot return to the mountain he once called home. He will never again set foot in his house, his forest, his trails, his precious property.
5: Ironic, isn't it? You care so much about your property that you never get to see it again.
8: Yeah.
11: Yeah. It's very ironic. You know, before he owned all the big property, he recreated just like all of us.
5: Yeah.
11: And he walked down those trails across everyone else's property and hunted and enjoyed it, and life was good. But when he decided he needed to take control is when it all changed.
5: It's like a fable, isn't it?
11: Yes.
5: Aesop could have written it.
12: There you go.
5: Huh.
2: And if Tim Newman were on a cloud up there somewhere, said his daughter Christy, he'd be telling her, well, she knows exactly what he'd say.
6: I'm sorry. Sorry, darling. Sorry for going up to that gate without someone with me. I'm sorry I'm not there to meet my granddaughter.
13: I love you.
6: I'm sorry we can't go on another hike together. Or I love you, you know.
14: Praise the Lord for this country.
15: That's all for now. I'm Lester Holt. Thanks for joining us.
16: She had so much going for her, for it to all end like that. She did not deserve that.
17: Nobody ever thinks that's going to happen to someone they know, but she's dead, and there's no bringing Shannon back.
15: Like a scene from an episode of SVU, she was found murdered, posed in a provocative way by her killer.
18: I'm appalled that she was found that way.
19: Somebody wanted to make a statement.
15: But why her? A loving mom of five and a Mormon.
20: She lived her church lifestyle and then her online dating lifestyle.
21: He kept telling me, look on her phone, look on her computer, that'll tell you everything you need to know.
15: Where would that tip lead investigators? Maybe someone Shannon met online was not what he seemed.
2: Now you know that John Wilson is not the person you see on the screen.
15: Correct. A confounding case.
22: Some smart people have made some elementary mistakes.
15: That would lead from the wide world of the internet to the darkness of a single human heart.
23: I jumped up and I screamed. I screamed.
15: I'm Lester Holt, and this is Dateline. A cold December morning. Here's Keith Morrison.
2: December 1st, 2011. One of those days that make teeth chatter, joints creak, raw, damp, dismal. Austin Starbuck, then 21 years old, was nearing the end of his shift at a glass installation shop in Deer Park, Washington, half an hour or so north of Spokane, when his phone chirped. Text message.
24: Yeah, it's from Logan.
2: Logan, his younger sister at school.
24: And yeah, I remember she said, I'm cold, come pick me up.
2: But where was their mother? Wasn't she supposed to be there? Austin dutifully trooped around to collect his siblings as the cold gray afternoon darkened.
24: I couldn't take him to my mom's house because nobody answered her phone, and I didn't know why I was getting in, so I just took him to my dad's house where I had a key.
2: Evening came. No word from Mom. The kids called her cell. Not afraid. No, more like irritated. It had happened by then, of course. Though as the children bedded down at their father's house, they never guessed it. Wouldn't understand for days. That everything about life was different now. That nothing made any sense at all.
17: Unbelief. It was unbelief.
2: A friend named Summer Starks put the words to it. So impossible that she, of all people.
17: It was hard to wrap your mind around that it had occurred.
2: But apparently, it was possible. Shannon Starbuck, mother of five, was dead. Dead in a way that made skin crawl.
0: And she had been so many things. Mother, artist, woman on the brink of something new.
17: Shannon was funny. She was vivacious. She liked to joke around and have a good time, but classy. Always very, very classy.
0: Her two older sons, Austin and Blake, remember how she stood out, even if it embarrassed them a little, sometimes.
1: She would embroider our names and numbers on all the baseball team, all our hats.
4: We're the only team with her name and numbers on the back of our hats, you know.
0: Shannon tried to stitch her deep Mormon faith into their lives, too.
12: How was she with the kids?
13: I wouldn't hesitate saying she was a good mother.
2: This is their dad, Clay Starbuck, who was a boy on vacation from Alaska when he laid eyes on her in Florida more than 20 years earlier. Cold and hot worlds colliding.
13: I told her, you know, that I lived in Alaska, and she probably thought that she was lucky because she wouldn't see me again. I don't know how that...
2: But she did. They married within months and settled in Alaska, where Clay worked on the pipeline, started a family right away. And there were issues. Aren't there always? Clay wasn't as interested in church, not the way she was.
0: She wanted you to be there.
13: Yeah, I couldn't meet her there. It is a big issue, and I'm not sitting here saying I was right and it had to be my way or she was wrong. That's not an issue at all. We were different.
2: They divorced in 2000, hot and cold. They'd lasted 10 years that time. Yes, that time. Full of hope and goodwill, they tried again. In 2006, they remarried, moved to Washington State, set up a house in Deer Park. And from there, Clay commuted up to his job in Alaska, which meant he had to be gone weeks at a time. So when he came home...
13: The kids and I were about playing catch, playing frisbee, playing basketball.
0: Having fun.
13: Yeah. So it wasn't uncommon to, I know Shannon said it several times, make reference to me of being a Disneyland dad. And in her eyes, that probably was true, because she was making dinners and taking care of the kids and trying to maintain the house.
2: Though it was up and down, good and bad.
13: Shannon and I never fully recovered.
2: It was 2010 when they filed for divorce the second time. They decided to live apart, but close to each other. He got a house near Shannon. The two eldest boys, Austin and Blake, chose to live with him. The three youngest stayed with their mom. That saw their dad a lot, especially during the last months of 2011. Clay was on disability, a back injury. He was home, his income vastly reduced, but at least able to share parenting, like swapping days for taking the kids to and from school.
13: I'd go over and pick up the kids and take them to school, and sometimes she'd pick them up and take them back, and we just, you know, it just worked out.
2: Or at least it did, until that dismal afternoon, December 1st, 2011, the day Shannon failed to show up after school. Mind you, they weren't worried, said Clay. They all knew Shannon had started dating again, so maybe she went out, lost track of time. A mix-up.
13: So... my thoughts weren't that anything serious happened to her. It was...
0: You thought she was with a guy.
13: I thought she was with a guy. I thought it just probably went late. They're having a good dinner.
2: But the next day, one of the kids texted Grandma, Shannon's mother, Melody Borsier, in Florida. Had she heard from their mother? She had not. And that, said Melody, was alarming.
25: I text Shannon, and I never got anything back. And I called, and her phone box was full, and I knew something was wrong.
2: She felt the panic rise in her throat, called Shannon's sister, Amy, and brother, Stephen.
26: She said it was very unlikely that Shannon wouldn't return her calls.
27: Because they spoke every day.
26: They talked every single
27: day. Every day, 9 o'clock.
26: They knew everything that was going on in each other's lives. So Mom continually tried to contact Shannon, tried talking to the kids, finding out what was going on.
2: Clay called the cops, asked them to check Shannon's house.
13: It was December 2nd in the evening, so it's you know, find her.
0: Sheriff's deputies went over there, had a good look around outside, and left. But Shannon's family in Florida insisted something was wrong, had to be. And Shannon's friend Summer said she'd never not pick up her kids at school, then ignore their calls.
17: I knew that she doted on her kids. She loved them.
2: It was Saturday morning before Shannon's mother got through to the sheriff's office, and a deputy met Shannon's landlord, got him to open up the house. Two deputies went inside, and right away, radioed for backup. They had found Shannon. She was dead, her body on her bed, and displayed in such a way that detectives knew her killer had more than just murder on his mind.
15: A crime scene right out of a TV cop show, one that would raise more questions than it answered, as would a tip from someone close to Shannon.
19: He said, look at her phone and her computer. It will tell you what you need to know.
15: When Dateline continues.
2: Flashing lights, squad cars, violated the peaceful neighborhood in Deer Park, Washington. Something big going down at Shannon's Starbucks house.
1: There's a bunch of crime scene tape and a bunch of detectives outside her house.
0: When Shannon's son, Blake, drove up to the street where his mother lived, he stopped cold.
1: It was obvious something bad had happened because it was like the whole yard was blocked off.
2: The awful news was beginning to spread beyond the now crowded street. When Shannon's friend Summer Starks heard, all she could think of was those kids.
17: Do they know? Do they know what's happened? Where are they? And I thought, oh no, they've just lost their mother. They've just lost their mom.
2: And thousands of miles away in Florida, Shannon's brother Stephen heard it first from the local sheriff and phoned his younger sister.
26: So I called Amy and told Amy, you need to meet me at mom's. And she could tell something was wrong, and she started crying immediately. So I hightailed it to mom's. We walked in together, and
27: he broke the news.
26: Looked at mom and told her she was gone.
25: And I just backed up, and I screamed, no, no, it can't be true. But she was gone.
0: The detectives did not provide the ugly details, didn't tell anybody about that at first. The Shannon had been left mostly naked on her bed, posed pornographically with a sex toy. And before she took her last breath, responding detective Mike Ricketts knew she suffered.
19: She was strangled. I believe she was tortured and she was beat badly.
2: Inconceivable. Why would anyone do such a thing? And why her, when she was just starting over in life? After she and Clay called it quits that second time in 2010, she went back to school to become a dental assistant.
3: She presented herself in a very modest, a very conservative family woman sort of way.
2: These are Shannon's classmates. They looked up to her as sort of a cross between a den mother and an extra fun older sister.
3: She was like the epitome of what you would expect to see as a dental assistant. I was telling her about her big, beautiful teeth and her magnanimous laugh and just the smile. I can still hear her laugh. I love it.
5: Very approachable.
2: And busy as she was, said her school friends, she always seemed to have time for, anyone who needed her.
5: She was very strong to be able to do that, because that is a very hard program.
2: Sure.
5: And
3: especially with children.
5: Yeah, with a family to tend to, and she was top of the class. What'd she do, graduate honors or something?
2: Yes, she did. An excellent student with, finally, some prospects of her own. Her ex, Clay, said he was happy about that.
13: We were looking forward to her achieving her independence. Our whole family was.
6: Including you?
13: Absolutely.
2: But here was the strange thing. It seemed to her friends that Shannon was in some sort of crisis in the months before her death. She was upbeat one minute, distraught the next.
3: She's not public. You know, she doesn't want all her business known everywhere, but
6: thank God there aren't that many of those people left these days.
3: But, like, we would come into school and come in for class in the morning and stuff, and we would see her crying in her truck.
2: Was it her ex-husband? Her kids? Or maybe some new man? There were one or two. New men, that is.
3: And there were a couple times, you know, I'd ask her if she was dating or She showed me a picture of this one guy, you know, her friend, that they would chat.
2: Met them online, said Shannon. Summer Starks was the one who encouraged her to get out there, get dating again.
17: I tried to set her up, but it didn't work out. But she, I said, why don't you go date? Just go out.
2: Nothing serious, though. Not yet.
5: And she was top of the class. What'd she do, graduate with honors or something?
2: Yes, she did. An excellent student, with finally some prospects of her own. Her ex, Clay, said he was happy about that.
13: We were looking forward to her achieving her independence. Our whole family was.
12: Including you?
13: Absolutely.
2: But here was the strange thing. It seemed to her friends that Shannon was in some sort of crisis in the months before her death. She was upbeat one minute, distraught the next.
3: She's not public. You know, mm-hmm. She doesn't want all her business known everywhere, but...
6: Thank God, there aren't that many of those people left these days.
3: But, like, we would come into school and come in for class in the morning and stuff, and we would see her crying in her truck.
2: Was it her ex-husband? Her kids? Or maybe some new man? There were one or two. New men, that is.
3: And there were a couple times, you know, I'd ask her if she was dating, or she showed me a picture of this one guy, you know, her friend, that they would chat.
2: Met them online, said Shannon. Summer Starks was the one who encouraged her to get out there, get dating again.
17: I tried to set her up, but it didn't work out. But she, I said, why don't you go date? Just go out.
2: Nothing serious, though. Not yet. Maybe she was finally having some fun.
3: And I thought it would have been great if she could have just focused on a little portion of herself, you know?
7: And
3: lived a little bit.
7: Yeah.
3: People just, you know, she deserved that.
2: Of course she did. And her love life wouldn't have been anybody else's business if it hadn't been for what happened. But now, detectives went digging into hidden places. People she saw in private, things she did she might not want the world to know. If there were secrets, and oh, there were, they were about to be exposed.
15: Coming up, one of those secrets was right here on the dead woman's cell phone.
19: There was a text message to Shannon asking her to pose a specific way.
15: The pose? One investigators had seen before at the crime scene.
3: I'm appalled that she was found that way, you know? It's awful, and it's embarrassing for her. Makes me mad.
15: When Dateline...

0: This is the sound of Claire cooking dinner at home. And that's the sound of a fraud alert from Wells Fargo flagging a charge for a pricey restaurant in Paris. Considering Claire isn't in Paris right now, that seemed odd to the bank and to Claire. Two taps later, Claire says nope to the charge and Wells Fargo is on the case. However you make money work, Wells Fargo can work with that.
1: Wells Fargo Bank, N.A., member FDIC.
2: If there is such a thing as a fate worse than death, then certainly someone seemed to intend that Shannon Starbuck met one. Lead Detective Mike Ricketts.
3: Shannon Starbuck was there, posed on her bed, in manner to bring disrespect to her.
2: And though Shannon Starbuck was now blessedly beyond embarrassment, her family and close friends, as you can well imagine, were not.
4: She had so much going for her, for it to all end like that. And the way it ended, just she did not deserve that.
5: It was a very ugly thing.
4: Yeah, and she did not deserve that whatsoever.
6: I'm appalled that she was found that way, you know? It's awful, and it's embarrassing for her. I'm, like, embarrassed for her. It makes me mad.
2: Who could be so cruel? Well, of course, it's the homicide detective's job to figure that out.
3: Could mean many things. It could mean somebody very close to her that was very upset and angry with her, or it could mean somebody else.
2: The investigation began the very day Shannon's body was found. And as luck would have it, among those just beyond the yellow police tape that night was a man the police surely would have looked up sooner or later. Didn't have to. Shannon's ex-husband Clay was clearly looking for them. What was going on? He wanted to know. His ex-wife was missing. Was she okay?
3: He was asking to talk to the lead detective. He wanted some answers.
2: First responders at the scene wouldn't tell him anything about what was found inside the house, not even that Shannon was dead. An ex-husband, after all, is no longer next of kin. So Clay went down to the sheriff's station, where he met then-Detective Jim Dressback.
7: I said, well, come in. We need to have a chat. And his response was, well, your jacket says major crimes. What's going on? Nobody will tell me anything.
2: The detective broke the news. Shannon was gone. Waited for Clay to collect himself. And then?
7: I start by asking him very simple things. Give me a little bit about Shannon's history. Is she on medication? Does she have any enemies? You know, and what I ask everybody in that situation is, what do you think happened?
8: He asked me, do you know anybody that wants to harm her? Do you know who she was seeing? Do you know, were you over there? When did you see her last? Do you have any idea of these things?
2: Clay recalled telling the detective he knew his wife had been dating again. In fact, he was pretty sure, he said, that Shannon had a profile on a website that caters to Mormon singles.
8: I said, well, you know, last I knew there was a LDS Planet website, and I don't know. I don't have any idea who she's seeing. You'd need to look or talk to somebody else.
2: Oh, and they would talk to plenty of others. That was just day one of the investigation, and as a logical step in a case like this, the ex himself would have to be checked out thoroughly. But right then, the detective had no more for Clay Starbuck.
7: And I said, we'll talk to you again later. Why don't you go take care of your kids?
2: But even as he left the station, the detectives recalled, Clay Starbuck seemed eager to help.
3: He told Jim Dressback, look at her phone and her computer. It will tell you what you need to know.
2: Of course, no detective worth his salt needed to be told that. Shannon Starbuck's cell phone was right there in the bedroom. Couldn't miss it, said then-Detective Lyle Johnson.
9: The phone was sitting on a table that was right next to her bed, just a couple of feet away from her body.
2: Like she'd just been using it or something.
9: Correct, right.
3: I wanted to look at the cell phone right away because it would tell us who she may have been in contact with last.
2: There was a text message from Clay from Thursday morning telling Shannon he had car trouble, asking her to take the kids to school. Then later some exchanges about who would pick them up. Not terribly interesting stuff, except that wasn't all they found on Shannon Starbuck's phone. And the what else that was there was very interesting.
3: She had had communications with at least two other men, and it appeared that she was planning on meeting with one or two of them.
2: Now that got the detective's attention. And then it fairly jumped at them, a particular text, a request, a very specific, very explicit one.
3: There was a text message that was to Shannon asking her to pose a specific way.
2: The hair rose on Rickett's neck. That was almost exactly the way the killer posed Shannon's body. A coincidence? The detective had to think it was anything but.
5: Coming up.
3: They were normal text messages. Then there were, they moved into more sexually suggestive text messages.
5: Investigators look hard at two men Shannon seemed to have contact with the day of her murder. One guy's posted a picture of himself, but
9: we found that he had actually stolen it from another person's website, a doctor who lived in New York City.
5: Who was this mystery man, and what was he hiding? When Dateline continues.
2: Strange, the small things that can offer comfort, however cold, in the midst of horror. Once, long before her death, Shannon told her mother how she wanted her funeral to be. Morbid talk back then. Now a blessing in the midst of so much grief.
10: So Mom was able to give Shannon what she wanted for a funeral, if that was something you really want.
2: Her old classmates went to the funeral and brought along the candy they used to share, cramming for tests.
6: I felt kind of silly, but I brought some to her funeral. But then I didn't feel so silly because somebody else had brought chocolate and set it up there too, so I didn't feel like I was the only one.
2: But nothing could sweeten the bitterness. Nothing.
11: The children were allowed to see her, and I remember one of them saying, he was looking at her and he said, it doesn't look like Mom. And I don't think he even recognized her.
2: That's how badly she'd been beaten. It made her family furious that someone did that to her. So in the days that followed, they seethed. Quite unaware that investigators thought they had a huge break in their hunt for her killer, lead detective Mike Ricketts.
3: They were normal text messages. Then there were, they moved into more sexually suggestive text messages.
2: On the last day she was seen alive, Shannon exchanged text messages with men she'd apparently been seeing. Rocketing to the top of the list of potential suspects was the gentleman who sent her that sexually explicit text asking her to pose a certain way, take a picture, and send it to him.
3: It was alarming because the text mimicked somewhat what we found at the crime scene as far as Shannon being posed.
2: Shannon did not take or send the picture, but the request? That wasn't just a red flag to investigators. That was a cannon shot. Within a matter of hours, the detective had that man on the phone. After all, his number was right there in Shannon's cell.
3: I told him who I was and asked him if I could come speak with him, and he stated yes.
2: He was a car salesman from Spokane named Tom Walker, and in his recorded interview with sheriff's detectives, he told them he had nothing to hide.
12: I texted her and said, at 8:06, and I said, good morning, sexy. She texted me back 14 minutes later and said, good morning, handsome.
2: Walker admitted trying to sext with Shannon Starbuck that morning, but he denied that he had been anywhere near her house. He said he was at work and a funeral that day.
3: Were you at work all day Thursday?
12: Except for the funeral.
3: Except for the funeral?
12: Yes.
3: Did you have any involvement in her death?
12: No.
2: Investigators took a DNA sample and set about taking a hard look at Tom Walker's alibi. The problem was, they still weren't exactly sure when Shannon was killed. Besides, they still had lots of other people to interview. That's what happens in a murder investigation. Everybody gets pulled in, especially those closest to the victim. Detectives even called Shannon's eldest son, Austin, in for questioning.
13: When was the last time you saw her? You know, they asked me a little more how her relationship was.
2: Austin lived with his father and told the police that, yes, he was closer to his dad since his parents split up. And if the question seemed cruel, well, The adult son had to be looked at, eliminated if possible.
14: Does it feel weird to be put in a position of suspicion like that?
13: Yeah. He tried more leaning on me, like, did you do it? Did you do it? And it wasn't like, I know you did it. It wasn't like that. But he made me stand up, and I worked at a glass company. I actually cut glass, so I had some older cuts on my hands, and he's like, well, where'd you get that one from?
2: Of course, they talked to the other man in the family, too, Blake, then 18, and naturally the ex-husband, Clay. What was he doing on December 1st, the day Shannon went missing, the day she likely died?
3: He told me at that time that his car had broken down on High Desert Drive in Deer Park.
2: Clay said he spent the day fixing his car, never saw Shannon at all. So who, if anyone, was Shannon with that day? As detectives continued to dig, they found what might be an answer right there in Shannon's phone. A message from a different man, one named John Wilson. Wilson also seemed to be messaging Shannon on her phone using another name, Just Wondering 06.
3: And it appeared from the communications that they were trying to meet, set up a date where they were going to meet on December 1st, 2011.
2: The very day detectives believed Shannon was murdered. But when they traced that phone number from which this John Wilson called, they found themselves looking at a public payphone. But when they Googled the names John Wilson and Just Wondering 06, they found profiles on dating sites and on Facebook and quickly realized this man wasn't who he appeared to be.
9: It was a pretty minimal site, though.
14: But a photograph purporting to be this John Wilson guy.
9: Correct. And we found that he had actually stolen it from another person's website, a doctor who lived in New York City.
14: So now you know that John Wilson is not the person you see on the screen.
9: Correct.
2: A phony picture, a phantom, who was clearly interested in keeping his real identity a secret. But why? Exactly who was this latest mystery man?
15: Thanks, Dan. I'll look forward to it.
5: Coming up.
16: He's completely stressed out. He is completely worried about his personal life, his professional life.
5: How do you track down a guy determined to hide?
9: He's doing everything from public locations.
14: What does all this sort of thing tell you?
9: Well, it caused us a lot of concern that this certainly could be our suspect.
5: One detective would try his luck with an instant message.
9: I said, I need to talk with you about Shannon Starbuck. And I bet it wasn't 20 minutes my phone rang.
0: This is the sound of Lucy staying on top of her spending. 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Because Wells Fargo will send an alert if her balance drops below her set amount. Yep, nothing gets past Lucy. Or Wells Fargo, for that matter. However you make money work, Wells Fargo can work with that.
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0: What's a 40-something single woman to do? If she's looking for a little romance, and who isn't? Why not press a button, type in your name, see what happens? Look like that's just what Shannon Starbuck did.
1: I said, well, get online. And she says, I'm online. I'm online on a dating site.
2: It's not uncommon for
3: this day and age
2: to online date. So right. I don't know why.
3: And she wouldn't have put herself in danger or harm's way whatsoever.
0: Well, you wouldn't think.
3: No.
0: But in fact, that was something Shannon's children did worry about a lot.
4: I'm sure you know Dateline NBC, you know, and then To Catch a Predator, right? Uh-huh. You know, I've seen that, and it's where weirdos go on the internet. So we're all afraid that she was going to meet this one weirdo that was on the internet.
0: Now, those sons were eager for investigators to find their mother's killer. And detectives were, in fact, chasing down a new lead in connection with Shannon's internet dating.
5: If there's a murder investigation, there's no stone unturned.
0: Hiding under one particular rock was one very likely suspect. The man calling himself John Wilson, who planned to meet with Shannon on December 1st, the last day she was seen alive. Detectives quickly figured out that he was some kind of an imposter, had posted a fake picture in his online dating profile, and had been communicating with Shannon from locations clearly designed to hide his real identity.
6: They were all public places, public phones, universities, places like that.
7: Boy, this guy's been careful.
6: Right, he's doing everything from public locations.
7: What does all this sort of thing tell you?
6: Well, it caused us a lot of concern that this certainly could be our suspect.
0: They traced one of those payphones he used to call Shannon. It was here outside a university library. It happened to have a surveillance camera. Was this John Wilson? Only one way to find out. Detective Johnston sent him an instant message of his own.
6: Identified myself as being from the sheriff's office and said, I need to talk with you about Shannon Starbuck. And I bet it wasn't 20 minutes my phone rang.
0: It was him, all right. And yes, he told the detective he knew Shannon Starbuck. Yes, the two had been seeing each other, but
6: he was very hesitant to identify himself. I had asked him for his name, who it was that I was speaking to.
0: It sounded a bit shady to the investigator. Distrustful.
6: It was obvious that he didn't seem to believe that I was with the sheriff's office either.
0: Mike Ricketts was listening in on the conversation and scribbled a note to his fellow detective.
8: Tell him that we need to have his true identity shortly, or I am going to post this picture and show it all over the media, and I will find out who he is.
6: And at that point, he told me his true name.
9: Suddenly wanted to cooperate.
6: Well, he didn't really want to, but he expressed the fact that he had been having an affair. He was married.
0: That was his explanation for the fake name, the skulking around, hiding from his wife, he said. His name, his real name, was John Kenline. He was a school teacher. He agreed to talk to the detectives in person, but asked to have the conversation at the office of his lawyer, a man named Robert Cossey.
10: I mean, he's completely stressed out. He is completely worried about his personal life, his professional life.
6: This interview is done with your permission and your attorney's?
11: Yes.
6: So tell me, if you can, how December 1st panned out.
0: December 1st, the last day Shannon was seen alive. Detectives already knew the answer from messages on Shannon's phone. The man they were talking to had plans to meet Shannon at her house, but they wanted to see if he'd tell the truth.
11: At 10:30, I was at her house. I knocked on the door.
6: What he told us was that he had made prior arrangements to meet with Shannon.
9: So he actually went to her house?
6: He did go to her house.
0: Only she never answered the door, he said. So then he went to a public phone to call, left a voice message. He even stopped by her house again, frustrated, peered through her windows. Didn't see anything, he said. And then he told detectives he spent the rest of the day and into the evening exchanging messages with Shannon.
11: I texted her, and I got a text message in reply from her that said, did you come over and she says something to the effect of, how about tonight or later tonight?
9: He really wanted to see her.
12: Right.
9: But never did. Or at least he said he never did.
12: Right.
0: There was, however, a problem with his story. For much of December 1st, John Kenline couldn't tell detectives if anyone had seen him. In other words, no one to really back up important portions of his alibi. Lead Detective Mike Ricketts didn't know what to think.
8: Here's an individual that's going to great lengths to hide his identity. But at the same time, here's an individual that is being as detailed as he possibly can and providing us as much information as he can. So I was on the fence, but it was someone that we had to investigate.
0: Boy, did they ever. To see if the school teacher, Shannon's mystery man, was telling the truth or trying to cover up a crime, detectives waded through all of his communications with her.
12: We didn't let the idea go that he could still be our killer. I don't remember the number of days, but it was a week or two after the homicide that we even realized Shannon had called 911.
0: 911? Spokane County Sheriff's detectives were about to discover a new piece of evidence. It was a recording, eerie and garbled and fleeting, and it might just be enough to help solve a murder.
13: Coming up.
12: The records that we get from the phone company reflect a 911 call.
13: A break and a shock.
14: 911, what are you reporting? Hello?
8: It hit me really hard. It was like a rock in my stomach.
13: When
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0: There is nothing quite like a murder to put the most intimate parts of life on public display. Investigators had tracked down two suspicious men Shannon was dating. One, a married teacher, was at her house on the day she likely died. The other sent Shannon a racy text message that almost mimicked the crime scene. They offered alibis, of course, but since the detectives didn't know exactly when Shannon died, they couldn't check them out. Funny, a one little break can make all the difference.
1: It hit me really hard. It was like a rock in my stomach.
0: Detective Mike Ricketts wasn't expecting it, not at all, that piece of evidence that suddenly surfaced weeks into the case. His colleague, Detective Lyle Johnston, had just gotten a record of the calls dialed from Shannon's phone. And there it was, staring back at him.
2: The records that we get from the phone company reflect a 911 call.
0: A 911 call? 9:17 a.m., December 1st, not long after Shannon dropped the kids off at school. The 911 operator failed to properly file the call with the sheriff's department. And you may not know this, but some cell phones don't store 911 calls in their call list, an effort to protect callers in dangerous situations, like somebody had been kidnapped, say. So all that meant detectives trying to solve a murder had no idea Shannon called 911 until they got the records from her wireless carrier.
3: Were you able to find out what was in the 911 call, how long it lasted, when it came?
2: Yes, they were able to, based on date and time, find a recording of the exact call.
0: It was just 28 seconds long. It started with a noise.
3: Could you hear it?
2: You could. And unfortunately for the 911 call operator, I believe he talked over it and he didn't hear it.
4: 911, what are you reporting?
0: So brief, so garbled, but listening to it now, they became convinced this must have been Shannon as she was being attacked. 9:17 a.m.
4: 911, what are you reporting? Hello?
5: What it sounded like is if somebody was struggling over the phone. And you could definitely hear a female's voice kind of, and that's about all it amounted to.
0: But who was the attacker? The car salesman? The teacher?

0: of his story, and every single fact, everything that he told them, checked out 100%.
1: Now he just had to deal with his wife. And detectives, they went back through the list of possible suspects. Shannon's killer was still out there. A killer who, judging from the story Shannon's friends were telling, might have been building up to an attack. During the last 6 months of Shannon's life, said Summer Starks, her friend was convinced somebody was out to get her.
2: Shannon's house had been broken into quite a few times, and just minor things would be missing, or the barbecue would be messed up, knocked over, lights would be unscrewed. You could tell somebody had been in, but things weren't missing sometimes. Just odd things that you would notice just weren't right when you would come home.
1: Shannon filed police reports. The incidents were investigated, but never solved. Shannon had been accusing Clay.
2: Shannon thought Clay was behind everything that was happening, that he was either trying to scare her or trying to assess a way into her home.
1: But the police didn't find any evidence of that, and Clay said the idea was ridiculous. Besides, he said he was in Alaska when at least one of those strange disturbances supposedly happened.
3: At first, I was like, no way, I didn't do that. And then then the date hits me, and I'm like, well, for sure I didn't do that. I wasn't even here.
1: In fact, he said he and Shannon got along better than most divorced couples.
3: Shannon and I made things work. We would text or say, hey, I'll get the kids. I know next weekend is my weekend, but can you take them that weekend?
1: But now that Shannon was dead, detectives had to rethink her suspicions as related to them by Summer. And she wasn't the only person who viewed Shannon and Clay's relationship through something other than rose-tinted glasses. Shannon's siblings, for example, who said Shannon accused Clay of cheating on her, claimed that was the reason for both divorces. And the last breakup was so nasty, they said, that in the months before Shannon died, Clay stopped paying child support.
4: Yeah. We were sending
5: her. We were paying her rent. We were providing food for her children.
4: She was going to the food bank for food.
5: My mother was paying for her school and her computers.
1: Fascinating how the issues of a divorce can seem to change depending on who's doing the looking. Now the detectives were. And they at least began to make that kind of progress that comes from dead ends.
6: I was able to eliminate Tom Walker. I was able to eliminate John Kinline.
1: And so, one name they hadn't quite been able to cross off their list seemed more and more important.
6: Clay Starbuck was never eliminated as the suspect.
1: Clay Starbuck, the ex-husband. And by now, they had something else to consider. A slew of unflattering tidbits from Shannon's family.
5: He was just constantly trying to belittle her and make her feel like she was inanimate.
4: I always thought he was a creep.
1: And those dental school classmates were also eager to pass on a few of the stories Shannon told them about Clay.
7: He was always bugging her, I guess, if you will, wondering what she, you know, what are you doing, or can you do this, or just trying to keep her in the
8: tabs.
7: Yeah.
1: Shannon told them, they said, that Clay wouldn't leave her alone, was some kind of control freak. They didn't know Clay, of course, never met him, but their opinion went from bad to worse when Shannon came into school visibly upset one day, telling them that Clay sent her a gift, a sex toy.
7: It was in like a little gift bag, if you will, hanging on her doorknob.
8: With a note.
7: With a note from Clay.
8: That said,
7: here, enjoy. I can't have you, so you can have this, or something like that.
2: He was very jealous. He was very controlling, and he was losing control.
9: Coming up.
6: He told me that he had to go back and forth to his residence 4 times that day.
10: A home surveillance camera provides a clue that gets the investigation going again.
1: What'd you think when you saw that?
11: Well, I thought that he was lying.
10: When Dateline continues.
1: Before Shannon Starbuck was murdered, she told her friends and family that her ex-husband, Clay, had been controlling. Still, says Summer Starks, it seemed almost like a joke the first time Shannon wondered out loud if Clay might try to hurt her.
2: I told her to quit being so

0: dramatic. She was kind of being a drama queen, and you know, that's ridiculous. I said, that only happens in the movies or on Dateline. And I just said, you're just so full of it.
1: But, according to Summer, Shannon was scared, particularly after the windows were mysteriously shot out of the car parked in her driveway. Shannon changed the locks in her house, didn't even give the kids a key, telling friends she was afraid Clay would find a way to steal a copy.
0: She was very vocal about her fear that he would kill her.
1: Hardly surprising. Those stories would tend to put a sinister spin on everything police observed about Clay. Starting with that very first police interaction the day Shannon's body was discovered. Detective Dressback thought something was off the moment Clay arrived at the station and he told Clay the news.
2: And he goes, oh my gosh, what happened to my wife? I said, well, she's dead. And his knees buckled and everything became very histrionic, crying and wailing. And that was okay for a while, but it became ridiculous.
1: It became ridiculous. Even more ridiculous, more suspicious, said the detective, was when Clay, told he was free to go, didn't.
2: Then I couldn't get rid of him. He would not leave me alone. He kept wanting to talk. And what he kept telling me was the same thing over and over again. Look on her phone, look on her computer, that'll tell you everything you need to know.
3: So what do you do with that? I mean, it's suspicious to you, but it's not really evidence, is it?
2: No, not necessarily. It's suspicious, it's circumstantial, but it's suspicious to me.
1: Which meant, of course, that right then on day one, Clay needed to be checked out, but good. And they began with his alibi for that December morning. Remember, Clay's day started with car trouble and his text to Shannon asking her to take the kids to school for him. He said he spent much of December 1st walking between his home and the spot the car broke down, about a mile away.
4: He told me that he had to go back and forth to his residence four times that day to work on his car and get tools, to eat, to take a nap.
1: But detectives couldn't find anyone along that route who remembered seeing Clay. And another odd thing, his cell phone was off for several hours, no pings to trace. But in the area Clay said he walked, a little shoe leather produced a stroke of luck, attached to a house.
5: There was a camera on the side of the house.
1: A home surveillance camera, pointed in the very direction they remembered Clay telling them he walked. And no sign of Clay, far as they could tell.
5: I mean, there is no indication that he ever passed by there that day.
1: What'd you think when you saw that?
5: Well, I thought that he was lying.
1: One statement that looked like a lie. One dead cell phone. A complaint about overdue child support and a bunch of tales about alleged threatening behaviors, which, try as they might, they couldn't verify. The detectives didn't have enough for an arrest, let alone a murder charge. They needed something more, something that tied Clay directly to the crime scene. And? Enter the DNA.
4: I believe it was January 24th, 2012, when I obtained the initial DNA report.
1: They had submitted several samples from Shannon's body for DNA testing. Thought the most important thing would be from her neck, where she was strangled, and her fingernails if she'd fought off her attacker. Some of the samples came back labeled unknown male, which didn't match any of the known suspects. But some other of the DNA material could be narrowed down to a very small pool of candidates. Starbuck male.
4: Clay Starbuck, or Austin Starbuck, or Blake Starbuck.
1: There was no getting around it. DNA didn't lie, after all. Detectives were now convinced that a Starbuck male killed Shannon. But which one? Was it possible one of Shannon's own sons killed her? Not a chance, said Detective Ricketts.
4: We obtained records that indicated they were at work and at school. We eliminated them as suspects.
1: Only one man left standing now, but not for long. On February 6, 2012, 2 months after they found the body of Shannon Starbuck, they arrested Clay and charged him with murder. It was the moment Shannon's siblings and mother had been waiting for.
6: When Clay was arrested, it was a big relief.
7: We felt as though Clay should have been arrested right off the bat.
8: I knew that he was the one that murdered her.
1: It was, of course, a victory for the detectives, too. But it came at a terrible price.
4: I didn't want it to be Clay Starbuck. I didn't want to take those children's father from them.
1: Shannon and Clay's five children, still in shock over their mother's death, now had another blow to absorb. Shannon's brother was especially worried about the three youngest in the family.
7: That means they have no guardian then. So we all decided that it would be best that we try to get custody of the kids and get them out of that situation.
1: But the Starbuck children weren't going anywhere. Austin, just 21, filed to be the guardian for his younger siblings so they could all stay together and fight together for their dad.
9: And it's hard to grieve, you know, over our mother when we're fighting for our dad's innocence.
1: Yes, they said. Their dad was innocent. And if that meant sacrificing their mother's good name to save their dad's, so be it.
10: Coming up. She lived a couple different lifestyles. She lived her church lifestyle, her home lifestyle, and then her online dating lifestyle.
11: The things that we were able to find and confirm on the laptop were not normal dating relationships. Most of those relationships can be confirmed that they were only sexual in nature.
1: Shannon's private life was about to become very public.
12: We can verify at least 10 men that she was communicating with electronically, most of which she had met one-on-one.
1: A string of strangers, now potential suspects. When Dateline continues. At first, the arrest of Clay Starbuck for the murder of his ex-wife Shannon seemed to be playing out with all the predictability of a well-worn movie plot. In hindsight, it all seemed so obvious, at least to Shannon's close friends and family.
7: We knew that Clay killed her just because he had been stalking her and causing her so much grief. We knew what he did to her.
1: But you might be surprised to hear the Starbuck children weren't buying any of it.
13: So you believe that your dad is innocent of this?
10: Yes.
13: There's no way he could possibly have done this?
7: No.
1: Arguably the only witnesses with ringside seats to Clay and Shannon Starbuck's long-running drama were their five kids. And those kids, every single one, including the three youngest, Sutton, Marshall, and Logan, rallied to their father's defense.
14: He's innocent and he didn't do it. He's a nice, caring, loving person. I mean, why would you kill your ex-wife?
15: That you still love
14: and leave all your five children parentless.
1: Yes. So often what a family looks like depends on who's doing the looking. The kids? All their lives they said it was their father who was the long-suffering one, not their mother. In fact, they said their mother, Shannon, was not always what she seemed to be. Over the years, they said, she would up and leave, taking them with her to live with other men. More than once. For months at a time. But they said their dad would always take her back.
9: Even through all this, he would always say he loved her. I remember just through this last divorce, he would say that, no matter what, he could forgive her and take her back.
1: The older Starbuck boys said it was patently obvious to them that the case against their dad was a frame-up from start to finish.
10: There is no physical evidence.
9: There were a couple times where I actually laughed out loud reading what they had said in there and how ridiculous the story is that they put together of what he did and how he did it.
1: None of it, they said, beginning with the DNA evidence detectives found so incriminating. That male Starbuck DNA, in all likelihood, they said, came from one of them, Austin or Blake. But it couldn't have come from the youngest, Marshall, who learned in the process that he was not Clay's biological son. Was conceived during a relationship Shannon had after their first divorce. Murder, as we say, exposes all kinds of secrets.
10: The evidence they have is trace DNA. It's like I go up to you and touch you on the hand.
3: Yeah.
10: It's that small.
3: But there is Starbuck DNA.
10: Yeah.
3: But and there are some who have said, well, if not him, well, was it one of you guys?
9: There's Starbuck DNA in the Starbuck house.
10: Yeah, kind of funny how that works, huh? We all live there, you know. My dad lived there months before this happened. Yeah, there's going to be just hair everywhere. There's going to be, you know, sweat.
9: The kids coming over back and forth from our house to her house.
1: According to the Starbuck children, their father was essentially a victim of a kind of marital profiling. A suspect simply because husbands and ex-husbands of murder victims are always suspects. If not for that bias, they said, the investigators would have found the real murderer.
10: The evidence is shoddy.
1: And there are so many other possible suspects, they said. Take this theory of Blake's. Not long after Clay's arrest, there were news reports about a man named Israel Keyes. He was arrested for murdering a young coffee barista in Alaska, and later admitted he'd killed many more people, some in Washington State, a serial killer, whose family hailed from, of all places, a town just a few miles from Shannon's house. Well, why would you think it was Israel Keyes?
15: Because he has killed over 10 women. He admitted to 4 in Washington. He was arrested a month after my dad, so he wouldn't have been on the radar until then.
1: Serial killer? Maybe. But here's the biggest reason they don't believe their father is a murderer. It was the children's bombshell. Their mother had been keeping a dangerous secret, they said, a secret life. One Austin said he figured out when he was just 8.
10: She lived a couple different lifestyles. She lived her church lifestyle, her home lifestyle, and then her online dating lifestyle.
1: To hear the Starbuck kids tell it, their mom, known to most people as a prim and proper Mormon homemaker, lived a racy and risky personal life. A secret from even her closest friends and family, but impossible to hide from them, the kids.
10: It wasn't normal online dating. You know, it wasn't like she didn't meet some guy and be with him for, you know, 3, 4, 5 months to a year at a time. She was with him for, you know, just a short visit, you know, on to the next one.
1: Was it true? Sitting in jail awaiting trial, Clay told his public defenders, Derek Reed and Jill Gannon-Nagel, the same thing he said to sheriff's detectives. Look at her phone. Look at her computer.
11: The things that we were able to find and confirm on the laptop were not normal dating relationships. It was sexual relationships, and most of those relationships can be confirmed that they were only sexual in nature. And that includes...
3: And explicitly so.
11: Explicitly,
3: with videos and photos and you name it.
11: Yes.
1: It was all there in the laptop. Evidence of trips to meet men she'd connected with online, but did not know in person until she made herself completely vulnerable to them, these strangers.
11: Several men. I don't think that we could even give a number of the amount of at least email addresses. And
16: what, you're talking 2, 3, 10, 15?
11: 10 would be a minimum, I would say.
17: We tried to keep it as close to the incident as possible. And in November of 2011...
16: the month leading up to her murder.
17: We can verify at least 10 men that she was communicating with electronically, most of which she had met one-on-one. And we can verify that.
1: Every one of them a possible suspect. At least, that's what Clay's public defenders thought. Well, investigators had run down leads from Shannon's phone, the lawyer said. That crack team of detectives didn't follow up on any of the potential leads from her laptop.
3: It was there. They had it, right?
17: It was there. They swabbed it. They, in fact, at some point, somebody suspected something. And I'm not quite sure why they didn't follow up.
3: But isn't this all just a smokescreen? Because the evidence is pretty clear that Clay's Starbucks alibi doesn't hold up, and the alibis of those other people do.
11: The alibis of the ones they looked into.
1: So, armed with the evidence found on that computer alone, defense attorneys were confident they would instill in a jury, at the very least, reasonable doubt. And as the day of his trial approached, the Starbuck children were giddy with the anticipation that soon Dad would be coming home to stay.
9: I know he didn't do it. We need to fight for our dad's innocence, get him out, so we can go back and hit it on the head again and find out who did it and solve it.
1: Coming up, at trial, the jury hears a prediction once made about Shannon.
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1: Every trial for murder has this simple question at its core. Whose version of the truth will the jury believe? And in the case of Shannon Starbuck, the two competing realities set for display could not have stood in starker contrast.
9: We've been waiting over a year for this moment.
8: I guess you could say I'm on a mission. I want him put away.
1: The divided family couldn't have been farther apart in the small Spokane County courtrooms when the trial began in May 2013. The prosecution set out to prove Clay Starbuck was a jealous, controlling, and ultimately violent man who murdered his devout and long-suffering ex-wife. While the defense prepared to argue that Shannon herself recklessly courted danger and quite possibly died at the hands of one of the many strangers she met online for sex. To Shannon Starbuck's friends and family, who heard in advance what the defense had planned, it sounded like an old-fashioned smear campaign.
7: That's all they had to go on. That's the only thing that they could turn Shannon into, was this awful person.
0: She wasn't a sexual deviant. She wasn't running around sleeping with everybody in Deer Park and Spokane.
1: The state presented its case first, argued in court by Deputy Prosecutor Larry Steinmetz. And he began not with sex, but with that other, less titillating root of all evil, money.
28: Do you saw me swear?
1: The jury heard from Summer Starks that Shannon didn't have any.
29: With respect to Ms. Starbuck's financial situation, how would you define that?
30: Dire.
29: Do you know whether or not Ms. Starbuck had been receiving any child support or spousal maintenance from Mr. Starbuck during that time period?
30: She had told me she did not.
1: Clay owed more than $9,000 in back child support. Eliminate the ex, and his financial obligations would die with her, thus a money motive, said the prosecution. And then they brought it up. Sex. Or rather, Shannon's love life, not the sex life the defense had in mind, but the romantic kind that sometimes produces jealousy, the other age-old motive for murder.
29: Ms. Starbuck, now a single woman, dating other men. Much to the chagrin and dismay of the defendant, Clay Starbuck.
1: Shannon's newfound romantic freedom enraged Clay, said the prosecution. One of the couple's friends testified that Clay seemed unnaturally obsessed with his ex-wife's personal life.
31: He basically
29: gave me a litany of things about Shannon, about what she was doing and how she was seeing lots of other men.
1: And one of the kids' teachers testified that she heard Clay predict something that sounded to her quite chilling.
2: He said, I wouldn't be surprised if we found her dead. I wouldn't be surprised if we found her with her throat slit open.
1: Then, the view from the detectives, who testified how it seemed to them Clay was just a little too eager to direct their suspicions away from himself and towards some anonymous online lover.
4: I don't very often have people pushing at me a piece so much that it pushes everything else, all the other information out. It was just constantly pushing that at me.
1: Jealous, resentful, and on the morning of December 1st, luring Shannon out of her house with a phony story about a broken-down car. Remember, Clay texted Shannon, asked her to take the kids to school, then shut off his cell to avoid detection. Or so said the prosecutor, a killer laying a trap.
29: Getting the children out of the house, staking out the house, entering the house, waiting for Miss Starbuck to return.
1: They played that snippet of a 911 call that the prosecution said confirmed the time of the attack.
5: 911, what are you reporting?
1: Then an expert told the jury about the DNA they found on Shannon's neck.
29: Is this YSTR match that you described an exact match to Clay Starbuck and the male bloodline of his family?
2: Yes.
1: The DNA had to be Clay's. He was the one with the weak alibi, and detectives had already cleared his sons, though the prosecutor called them as witnesses anyway.
29: During the school week, what time would you normally go to school?
6: It was just after 9.
29: On December 1 of 2011, did you work that day? It would have been Thursday.
6: Yes, I was.
1: And someone else, investigators say, was cleared by his alibi. John Kenline, the married teacher, was forced to appear. Admit he'd been unfaithful with Shannon.
6: We engaged in a sexual relationship, yes.
1: But Kenline was not here to be shamed, but to testify about curious messages he received from Shannon's phone. Messages sent long after the 911 call.
29: And again, sir, could you read that?
6: Did you stop by? Do you want to come over tonight?
1: Those messages found on Shannon's phone, investigators believed, could only have been sent by Shannon's killer.
3: And by this time, you believed she was dead.
10: Right. Based on the 911 call, we believe she's deceased, and yet someone is using her cell phone to communicate.
1: And to prove it must have been Clay who sent those messages, they entered into evidence this seemingly innocuous text message from around 3 p.m. that afternoon.
29: At 3:06... p.m. Shannon Starbuck's phone to Logan Starbuck's phone. Send Marsh a note. Dad will be there in 10 minutes.
1: Send Marsh a note? Who besides his mother might know the nickname Marsh? The youngest Starbuck, Marshall, came to the stand. No video of the minor allowed in court.
29: How often would your dad call you Marsh?
12: A lot, and he also called me son and Marshall and
29: But he did call you Marsh a lot?
12: Mm-hmm.
1: Yes, it had been an intimate act, an angry ex-husband killing the mother of his children, then staging the scene as a humiliating sex crime. Premeditated murder, said the state. And as evidence of Clay Starbuck's twisted state of mind, the prosecution offered this final piece to the puzzle. Detectives said they found Shannon's death certificate on a wall in Clay's house, pinned up like a trophy.
29: As a reminder, she's no longer in my life, and she's no longer going to cause me any misery or pain.
1: So, no smoking gun, but a pile of circumstantial evidence, deep enough, the prosecution hoped, to bury any chance of acquittal.
29: At the heart of this killing, and I would submit the motive, greed, anger, obsession, and jealousy.
1: And through it all, Clay and his defenders waited to tell an entirely different story about a risky life and an unsolved murder.
13: Coming up,
5: Unsolved, the defense would argue, because investigators failed to follow up on key evidence at the crime scene.
11: They swabbed the face of the cell phone, and they got DNA. It's not his. The phone doesn't have Mr. Starbuck's DNA.
5: Whose DNA did it have? When Dateline continues.
1: Clay Starbuck, on trial for murdering his ex-wife, had something big in his corner, something he believed would establish reasonable doubt. Shannon's laptop computer. It held evidence, he said, of his ex-wife's dangerous secret life.
13: We're talking about casual encounters with people who aren't using real identities.
1: In fact, Shannon's own children were convinced that one of those men must have been her killer.
13: And make no mistake, there were men that she talked to the day before.
1: That was the story the defense and the children were poised to tell in court. And then, a ruling from the judge. The evidence was inadmissible. The children's stories, the activities revealed in the laptop computer, the evidence pointing to other men Shannon knew intimately. It was all too speculative, said the judge, too prejudicial. And it was out. The jury wouldn't hear it. Suddenly, at the defense table, the air went out.
13: I think the court was thinking, we don't want to make this a forum to run somebody who was murdered down. Unfortunately, this isn't something that's just being made up. We didn't create this, these allegations.
1: Clay Starbuck's lawyers needed a plan B. So, they went after the murder investigation itself, pointing out in court all the things investigators failed to do.
11: On the right hand, they found on one of the nails what tested positive for blood. They don't test it. They don't even look at it. In fact, you will hear from the crime lab that they intentionally swabbed around the blood.
1: It was a recurring theme for the defense. They didn't test it. Evidence collected but untouched by lab techs. And under cross-examination, Detective Ricketts was pilloried for making the decision.
11: Did you direct anyone to collect any piece of evidence from the master bathroom that would be consistent with that crime scene?
14: No.
11: As far as you know, have you or have you directed anyone to have those items tested?
14: No.
11: And if there was any potential trace evidence or any evidence on that, we don't know.
14: We don't, Frank.
11: The crime lab didn't test it.
14: Right.
1: But there were also issues with the evidence that was tested, said the defense. That cell phone, for instance, the one the prosecution went to great lengths to say Clay used after killing Shannon.
11: They swabbed the face of the cell phone, and they got DNA. And they got this DNA, and it's not his. Unidentified male. The phone doesn't have Mr. Starbuck's DNA.
1: And more unidentified DNA found on Shannon's neck, where she was strangled.
11: Fair to say, going back to the term match, that there was another contributor on the sample reference Miss Starbuck's neck, male contributor, that has not been identified.
30: Correct.
1: Whose DNA was that? The defense asked. No one knows. But the presence of male Starbuck DNA at the crime scene, they said, was no mystery at all. Not only had Clay lived in that house, but the DNA could easily have been transferred by children going back and forth between parents, as young Marshall explained. And again, only his audio could be recorded, not his face.
0: And do you ever share clothes with Austin now?
12: If, like, all my shirts are dirty or something, I'll borrow one of his shirts. And I use some of Blake's old sweatshirts.
1: On the matter of the alibi, neighbors in the area where Clay Starbuck claimed his car broke down testified that they did see a car matching that description parked by the side of the road.
15: Well, I came up. I go out early in the morning to smoke a cigarette outside, so I haven't seen it parked up the street.
1: Well, Austin told the court that the jury should not be suspicious about Clay's phone being off that day.
11: Why would he have it off?
16: So he wasn't interrupted when he was sleeping because he just had back surgery and he needed his sleep.
1: Yes, the back surgery. The reason Clay was in Deer Park and not up working on the pipeline at the time of Shannon's murder. Clay was simply too weak, said his kids. Didn't have the physical strength to kill their mother.
17: So my mom, she's 5'10", 5'11", 180 pounds. That's not a small lady. You know, she's not big, but she's not small.
1: Debilitating surgery?
6: That's correct.
1: Absolutely, said Clay's doctor.
6: He would probably still be somewhat limited 4 months after surgery, yes.
1: Austin also addressed that so-called trophy the prosecution brought up, Shannon's death certificate, supposedly hanging on Clay's wall. It was actually his, said Austin. As executor of Shannon's estate, he needed copies of the death certificate, and he wanted to keep one safe, where it wouldn't be lost.
18: And where did you put that?
16: The master bedroom my dad stayed at, in the closet we used for a gun safe that was behind a key lock door handle.
1: But the star defense witness? Clay Starbuck himself.
0: Mr. Starbuck, you were married to Ms. Shannon Starbuck at one time?
16: Yes.
1: Speaking in calm, deliberate tones, Clay told the court that his back surgery had forced him out of work, which is how he came to be more than $9,000 behind in child support and alimony.
16: I couldn't do anything about it until I went back to work. That was my goal.
1: Money was no motive, said the defense. And as for jealousy, not him. His talk about Shannon's online dating had been misconstrued.
0: Why did you tell people about that information?
16: Concerned and see if we could help her.
0: Some of the witnesses, especially the officers, testified that you had told them about the same sort of activity after the death of Ms. Starbuck.
16: Yes, and they were interested in anything that could help them with the investigation as well.
0: Okay.
16: So that's why. Yeah.
1: On the stand, Clay Starbuck patiently followed his lawyer's lead. No gaffes, no slip-ups.
0: Mr. Starbuck, did you kill Shannon Starbuck?
16: No, I did not.
0: Thank you. No further questions.
1: And when it was over, Clay and his defense team felt so confident, they encouraged him to talk with us about the case and some things that did not come out in court.
5: Coming up. In an exclusive interview, Clay tells us why he believes he's days from going free.
16: There's been many statements in this that have not been true from law enforcement standpoint.
19: The case has been botched in your view.
16: I would say botched is fair game. There's some smart people that have made some elementary mistakes.

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1: 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Two taps later, Claire says nope to the charge and Wells Fargo is on the case. However you make money work, Wells Fargo can work with that.
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3: On the stand, Clay Starbuck was one cool customer, taciturn and stoic, practically Vulcan when pressed by the prosecutor on cross-examination.
4: Are you a jealous person?
5: Not at all.
4: Do you ever get angry?
5: Not at all.
4: Miss Starbuck was granted 50% of your pension. Did that make you angry?
5: No.
4: Did it bother you?
5: No.
4: Do you think that Shannon Starbuck's killer was trying to send a message?
5: I don't know.
3: But make no mistake, Clay Starbuck has plenty to say about his ex-wife Shannon, about the detectives whom he believed ignored promising leads in order to hang her murder on him.
6: They were after me. They had their guy. They didn't want anybody else. They wanted to drive me to prosecution.
3: For starters, Clay Starbuck told us in an interview given near the end of his trial, the case against him is based largely on a faulty understanding of the DNA evidence.
6: It was not considered a match of DNA. It was not a 100% match. It was not a full inclusion, or nor could they exclude it.
3: The Starbuck DNA found is actually a partial strand that can occur in nearly 1 in 3,000 males in the U.S., according to the state's crime lab. Not nearly as accurate as standard DNA testing. Yet that evidence, said Clay, was blown out of proportion by investigators on a mission.
6: Mishandling of I can state a lot of things.
7: The case has been botched, in your view. Is botched a big word, or is it okay in this case?
6: I would concur. I would say botched is fair game. There's some smart people that have made some elementary mistakes.
3: But even if that was his DNA at the scene, said Clay, it proves nothing. He told us that not only had he slept in that bed for years, he'd been there since his breakup with Shannon.
6: I left June of 2010. Was that the last time that Shannon and I were intimate? No, not even close.
7: Really?
6: Absolutely.
3: Feelings? Hopes of reconciliation, perhaps? No, not that at all, said Clay. He had moved on.
6: At the time of Shannon's death, I was seeing a gal in Valdez, Alaska. It was a long-distance relationship.
7: You were otherwise engaged.
6: I was otherwise engaged.
3: And he disputed all the nasty stories Shannon supposedly told her friends about him, wondered why detectives would listen to what he considered to be gossip.
7: She was terrified of you. And she told her friends this. And so when she winds up dead and humiliated that way, who else are they going to look at but the person she was terrified of?
6: Shannon's friends that you mentioned, if they make those comments, I don't control those comments. I have no way of knowing what Shannon told them, but I would hope that they would follow the evidence. I would hope that they wouldn't chase somebody down over a comment made off the cuff.
3: And those were secondhand stories about Clay the jury never heard anyway. As for his alibi that morning and the surveillance video that appeared to destroy it, who's nothing, said Clay. Of course the camera didn't show him on that street, he said. He never told the cops that's where he walked, and they never asked.
7: They didn't ask you where you went?
6: No.
7: Because they say you told them.
6: I did hear that.
7: What are you saying, that their memories are bad, or?
6: or something.
8: That they're lying or what?
6: There's been many statements in this that have not been true from law enforcement standpoint.
3: And speaking of alibi, Clay said he doesn't believe the time of that 911 call means anything at all.
6: And it is so short, you can't tell what it is.
8: Yeah, but it's a call to 911. She winds up dead. They go together. So the time of death makes most sense right around that time, just after, because she would have been under attack at that point.
6: I don't see how, with any of the evidence that's been provided and statements by witnesses, that anybody can make that assumption that a 911 call at a quarter after 9 and her death were exactly related.
3: For more than 2 hours as he talked to us, Clay Starbuck remained unflappable, quite determinedly so.
8: I can see why he'd be a very hard guy to argue with.
6: Actually, I'm an easy guy to argue with because I don't argue.
8: That's the problem.
6: I just...
8: Makes you crazy.
6: It doesn't make me crazy.
8: No,
6: it makes, I just don't
8: the
6: care.
8: Other person crazy.
6: Well, then I suggest you get counseling.
3: Never angry, never jealous. The only emotion Clay Starbuck pleads guilty to is disappointment. He was disappointed, he said, when his youngest daughter told him about some explicit images she had seen on her mother's computer.
8: It's pretty upsetting for you.
6: It was disappointing. I wouldn't say upsetting.
3: Now, according to Clay Starbuck, murder never crossed his mind.
6: She was a beautiful woman, smart woman. She didn't need to travel those paths to find men to be with. It was senseless.
8: And did you try to stop that behavior by killing her?
6: Absolutely not. Absolutely not. I wouldn't kill her. I wouldn't harm her. I wouldn't kick, bite, scratch anything her. I've never done anything to her, and I didn't kill her.
3: He faltered once, only once. The question was about his children.
8: What have you wanted to say to them all these months?
6: Well, you're going to end up making me get emotional, so I'll just leave it as I'm just very proud of them.
8: Pretty tough thing for kids to handle.
6: It is. It is. Not only did they lose their mother, they lost their dad for a period of time.
8: Maybe forever.
6: It's not going to be forever. It's going to be till next week.
3: Clay Starbuck was, he said, a confident man, quite sure that acquittal was just days away. All he needed now, he said, was to hear the jury say those words, not guilty.
9: Coming up. I hope after all this is done, I never see a courtroom again.
10: I was sick to my stomach. I was nervous. Knowing what I know, and in my heart, I know Clay did this.
11: In the matter of State of Washington versus Mr. Clay D. Starbuck, verdict form A.
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3: For more than 2 weeks here in Spokane, Washington, discussions about the Clay Starbuck murder case sounded a little like political debates these days, polarized. And as the judge sent the jury off to deliberate,
11: You'll now be escorted back to the jury deliberation room.
3: Shannon's two families, her mother and siblings who believe Clay had poisoned the children against their mother, on one side of a great divide.
19: I hope that they learn the truth.
3: And those very children on the other, wanting nothing more than to have their father come home.
9: I hope after all this is done, I never see a courtroom again.
3: But of course, it was only those 12 strangers who could decide. And the hours went by, and people close to the question on both sides were in some kind of agony.
10: I was sick to my stomach. I was nervous. Knowing what I know, and in my heart, I know Clay did this. All it takes is one person not to believe, and we have to start all over again.
3: Not easy for any of them. But Austin had an especially difficult task. A new father himself, and now, after fighting with his uncle and grandmother over custody, he was guardian of the three younger children. And until this moment, he had been, said his siblings, like a rock. Funny how these things sneak up on a person.
20: If you could speak to your dad and just say one thing, the two of you, what would it be?
21: See you soon.
9: I haven't even thought about that. I miss him.
3: And then they were all in court, their opposing wishes on full display. The jury was back.
11: As the jury reached a verdict,
3: they had been out one full day. Here was their decision.
11: In the matter of State of Washington versus Mr. Clay D. Starbuck, verdict form A, count one reads, we the jury find the defendant, Mr. Starbuck, guilty of the crime of premeditated murder in the first degree.
3: Guilty. His face looked like stone. But something else going on inside, said his lawyers.
20: How was he when that verdict happened?
9: Shocked.
20: He actually thought he was going to be acquitted.
22: Absolutely.
3: But Shannon's mother and siblings finally felt vindicated. All along, they believed it was him. And now a jury agreed.
23: As soon as that first guilty verdict was read, it was like a ton of bricks.
3: Her opposing wishes on full display. The jury was back.
11: As the jury reached a verdict,
3: they had been out one full day. Here was their decision.
11: In the matter of State of Washington versus Mr. Clay D. Starbuck, verdict form A, count one reads, we the jury find the defendant, Mr. Starbuck, guilty of the crime of premeditated murder in the first degree.
3: Guilty. His face looked like stone. But something else going on inside, said his lawyers.
20: How was he when that verdict happened?
9: Shocked.
20: He actually thought he was going to be acquitted.
22: Absolutely.
3: But Shannon's mother and siblings finally felt vindicated. All along, they believed it was him. And now a jury agreed.
23: As soon as that first guilty verdict was read, it was like a ton of bricks were lifted off of us.
13: I got the text, guilty. I jumped up and I screamed. I screamed. I was like, yes, yes.
3: Clay Starbuck was sentenced to life in prison. Weeks later, he filed an appeal. All five Starbuck kids said they still believed their dad was innocent, led by Austin, head of the household. Weight of the world on his shoulders.
9: You know, it's not over yet.
20: But he was convicted.
9: Yeah, but there's still appeals. There's still other things we can do.
20: Well, that may be so.
9: So, you know, it's still not over.
3: 2 years later in 2015, Clay Starbuck lost his appeal.
10: I was relieved that he was found guilty, but it didn't bring me the peace I thought it would.
3: Justice. Sometimes what feels like justice to some doesn't to others. Not at all. In December 2021, the Starbuck family suffered another blow when 25-year-old Logan Starbuck went missing. Weeks later, her lifeless body was found in the Spokane River. Her death was ruled a suicide. And so, the wave of sorrow that began with the loss of Shannon Starbuck, a fine and lovely woman, continues to ripple through those she loved best, her children.
10: They were her world. And no matter what had happened what was said, what's been done, what's been drug up, that she loves them and she wants them to be successful and have good lives.
3: No, she did not deserve the way her life ended on that cold December morning in Deer Park, Washington.
0: That's all for now. I'm Lester Holt. Thanks for joining us.
1: The desert is a strange place. So isolated. Somebody got lost out there. A Marine's wife had gone missing. I never expected to be a part of this. A huge piece of a murder case.
12: A treacherous journey.
4: One wrong turn can be your last.
12: To solve a mystery. A shy young wife who vanished.
5: My heart just sunk. Something had happened. I know my daughter.
12: She was headed, she said, to Joshua Tree National Park, desolate and vast.
24: We don't know if she's stranded in the desert, if she's being held somewhere. Can we find her before she meets a horrible end?
12: Police questioned her husband.
25: They treated me like a suspect.
12: Then they discovered her lover.
26: We just kind of started building a bond.
12: Were there more secrets to uncover?
1: There was something big going on there.
5: We didn't realize that there would be a predator.
12: What would they find deep in the desert?
27: It makes me think of Indiana Jones.
25: I had no idea what we were getting into.
24: She's dealing with the devil.
5: My heart aches so bad. This really can't be happening.
12: I'm Lester Holt, and this is Dateline. Here's Andrea Canning with The Last Day.
28: They say if you're feeling down, it's time to saddle up. With a little love, trust, and respect, these majestic creatures can emerge as loyal and gentle companions. For both horse and rider, there's nothing like it.
29: She transformed into this awesome horse handler, and she knew what she was doing and what she was talking about.
28: If only romantic relationships were that simple. This is the story of a young woman, so gentle, so vulnerable. She may have understood what makes horses tick, but humans? A different beast, indeed.
5: This doesn't happen to people we know. It just doesn't.
29: It was crushing. I cried for days. I still cry when I think about it. I'm not really sure what type of person it takes to do that.
28: Oak Ridge, Tennessee, nestled along the beautiful Clinch River, is an unassuming place with a big story.
12: Atomic capital of the world, Oak Ridge, Tennessee.
28: They call it the Secret City for its part in the Manhattan Project, which produced the first atomic bomb. Oak Ridge still prides itself on being a community that values science and education, and it's a good place to raise a family. This is where Erin Hevelin grew up.
5: When Erin was 3 weeks old, she joined our family as a foster child.
28: Erin's mom, Lore.
5: She was a tiny little thing. I think she was 5 pounds, 3 ounces when we got her.
30: That's small.
5: Oh, we thought she was the sweetest little thing. Our oldest girls were 16 and they carried around.
30: She was like their little doll.
5: Yeah, they loved her.
28: Lore and her husband officially adopted their little doll when she was 3. Erin grew into a shy little girl, reserved around those she didn't know. But with the horses she cared for at the East Tennessee Riding Club, that was a different story.
29: When I think of Erin with horses, I think of her as a bigger, she's very confident. She knows exactly what she wants and what she's going to do.
28: Erin's friend, Abby Googe.
29: But with people, she was much meeker, much quieter, calmer.
28: Horses would always be Erin's first love. But as she entered her teen years, a certain young man caught her eye. His name is John Corwin.
30: What was it about you that could kind of break through to Erin? Because her mom says how shy she was and she was better with horses than people. So what was it about you?
25: I guess it's my charming personality. I have no idea. It still surprises me today.
30: Really?
25: Yes. I guess that I'm always able to talk to her, figure out what she was feeling.
28: Erin's parents had strict rules about when she could start dating.
30: We were those parents. We were the mean parents.
28: John was sure to get their blessing first.
25: I ended up driving over to her parents' house and asking if I could date their daughter.
30: So that's very chivalrous of you to go to her parents.
25: That's the way I was raised. You always get the parents' permission before anything.
28: After graduating from high school, John joined the Marines. He asked Erin to marry him when she was just 18 years old with an unusual proposal. There was no champagne, but there was a cup of Sprite.
25: His hands are clammy and everything, nervous as heck. And so I go grab the Sprite, I put the ring on top of it and ask her to marry me.
30: So the ring was around the straw?
25: Yes.
30: Did she see it right away?
25: No. I told her, hey, look, get your drink.
30: Oh. And what was her reaction when she finally looked down?
25: She was crying tears of joy, ecstatic, and just screaming, yes, yes, yes, I would love to.
28: Erin's mom had heard that being a military wife comes with sacrifice.
30: I'm a Marine Corps wife myself, and I know that it can be a very lonely life for people, and it's not easy. Did you try to warn her?
2: Oh, yes.
30: And did she listen?
2: I know, Mom. You know, and of course, when I was 18, I knew also. You know, you probably couldn't tell me a whole lot.
28: The couple decided to elope to Las Vegas and tied the knot after an annual formal celebration known as the Marine Corps Ball.
30: Okay, so my husband and I have had a lot of fun at Marine Balls.
25: Yes.
30: However, I never thought about getting married at one of them. Why did you guys decide to get married there?
25: Because we were young. It was Vegas. We honestly didn't plan out a lot of things. It was more like spur-of-the-moment type deal, and that's how we lived.
28: John was assigned to the 29 Palms Marine Base out in the California desert. In September 2013, Erin packed up for her move to join him. Her mom saw her off at the airport.
2: She's very directionally challenged, and she had two layovers. And I'm like, when you get off that plane, you ask somebody where you need to go, and you let

0: the message over the radio. My CEO called me down to his vehicle and said that your wife had just had a miscarriage and she was in the hospital. So it was kind of shocking. And that night I drove back to the hospital and I met up with her and she was in tears.
1: After she lost the baby, you know, part of me wanted to go out there and be with her. But I felt like they would do a better job of getting through their grief if they didn't have to worry about entertaining mom.
2: Wanting desperately to be a mother, Erin vowed to try again. Around 4 months later, in June of that same year, during a visit to the hospital for nausea, the couple got good news. Erin was pregnant again.
3: Here you are again. How did it feel this time?
0: We were happy, but we were also fearful. Afraid that it was going to happen again.
3: Yeah. Were you cautiously optimistic?
0: Yes.
2: She decided to wait to surprise her mom with the news. Laura already had a trip planned to visit the following month.
1: We had, you know, plans of, like, just going for walks. We were going to go to San Diego to go to SeaWorld and San Diego Zoo, but mostly just spend time together.
3: You both must have been really wanting, needing this trip.
1: Absolutely.
2: In anticipation of her mother's visit, Erin told her husband she was going to scout out some good hiking locations at nearby Joshua Tree National Park.
0: She had woke up, gotten dressed, and gave me a kiss goodbye and said, "Hey, I'm heading out for the day and I love you." Told her I love you too, and I rolled back over and went to sleep.
2: A routine goodbye, or so it seemed, until Erin Corwin vanished without a trace.
4: What had happened to Erin? When we come back.
1: John calls and he said, "Erin's missing."
0: I was just so stressed and worried.
5: John was concerned, but he was withdrawn. When you have a spouse who's not extremely frantic, you've got a question, why aren't they super upset? We had a lot of questions for John.
4: When Dateline continues.
2: Nineteen-year-old Erin Corwin couldn't wait. Her mom would soon be making her first trip to see Erin and her husband John at their new home in 29 Palms, California, at the Marine base in the middle of the Mojave Desert.
6: Around 7 in the morning, Erin said goodbye to John and told him she was coming here to Joshua Tree National Park to scout out hiking trails for her mother's upcoming visit.
2: John expected her home that afternoon, but she didn't show. He tried her phone. No answer.
3: Did you keep calling?
0: Called her throughout the night.
3: How many times would you say you tried to call her or text her?
0: At least 50 times. I was just so stressed and worried.
2: Hours passed, and by the next morning, John was frantic.
1: John calls, and he said, "Erin's missing."
2: Laura Hevlin got the call back home in Tennessee.
1: He said, "She left yesterday morning, and I haven't seen her since." My first question was, how much water did she have with her?
3: You're thinking this is like maybe a hiking situation.
1: Well,
3: she's gotten,
1: you know, this is the child that has no sense of direction, you know, so I'm assuming she's lost.
2: John reported his wife's disappearance to the local police station. San Bernardino County Sheriff's Department was soon notified and assigned Detective Travis Newport to the case.
5: Obviously, we were concerned. Can we find her before something, you know, horrible, before she meets a horrible end? You don't know if she's being held somewhere. We don't know if she's stranded in the desert still.
2: Laura's phone rang again. This time it was a deputy. He had another idea about what might have happened to Erin.
1: One of his first questions was, "Do you think she's driving home?"
3: To Tennessee?
1: Yes.
3: And so maybe she's just left.
1: Yes. And I about laughed because I know how much she hates to drive, has no sense of direction, and there's absolutely no way she would give up a trip to SeaWorld and the zoo.
2: Back at 29 Palms, John rounded up some of his Marine buddies and headed into the national park. It's a vast expanse of nearly 800,000 acres of rugged rock formations, twisted Joshua trees, and desolate open desert, where summer temperatures climb well past 100 degrees.
0: We literally drove around Joshua Tree National Park all day, trying to find any signs and clues of where she might have been.
3: Do you see anything? Any signs of her? Her car? A piece of clothing, anything.
0: Nothing.
2: There's a certain protocol detectives follow when investigating a missing person. Start small and close to home. That inner circle of

0: friends and family, the ones who know the person best. So when John Corwin reported that his wife Erin had disappeared, it was natural they'd look at him.
1: So like with any investigation, you start closest to the source of the missing person. So we had a lot of questions for John.
0: Investigators learned that once childhood sweethearts Erin and John settled in 29 Palms, things were far from perfect.
1: Their relationship wasn't intertwined. We knew that it was a relationship that was probably starting to dwindle.
0: There was her miscarriage in early 2014. John says it was heartbreaking, and Erin had trouble coping.
2: She became very enclosed and depressed and would stay at home. And I'm definitely not the one that actually speaks out on his emotions. I've always kept him bottled up my whole life. She felt like I didn't care about him, and I did. It actually hurt me a whole lot. It really took a toll on our relationship.
0: And Erin's mom, Lore, knew that the young married couple also had money problems.
3: We gave each of our kids a certain amount of money when they got married, and they kept just buying things, and all of a sudden, I think that huge chunk of money was not there.
4: You struggled with finances?
2: Definitely. The pay's not that great, but we had food on the table. We just didn't have any money for extracurriculars.
4: Was that hard for Erin? I know there was an issue with her credit card.
2: Yes, it was hard. We ended up racking up debt. I ended up having to take away the card.
4: Times were lean?
2: Yes, very lean.
0: They were grown-up problems for a couple barely out of high school. Erin shared her worries with her friend Abby.
5: It's just hard to transition from being on your own to being married. And sometimes a hard hand is what you need. And I think that's what John was teaching her. And she didn't like it.
0: Detective Newport and his colleague Jonathan Woods wondered about John's behavior when his wife didn't return home. Why did he wait a whole day to call police?
6: It was a little suspicious that he waited till the next day to report her as missing.
0: John said he explained to the investigators he thought that was how these things worked.
2: You see these common things on television now. You can't report a missing person until 24 hours after they've been missing. And I truly believe that.
0: Made sense. Maybe. But detectives noticed something.
1: John was kind of withdrawn. He was concerned, but he was withdrawn. And at times we wondered, is it his, you know, his military background? You know, when you have a spouse who's not extremely frantic, you've got a question, you know, why aren't they super excited? Why aren't they super upset?
0: John had gone into the park to search for his wife. Sign of a concerned husband or something else?
1: Well, obviously, as an investigator, you have to wonder, is this person trying to put themselves there? Is this person trying to give us a reason why they would be there where the last person was seen or was possibly contacted?
4: You were seriously looking at him?
1: Yes.
5: I did think maybe John. And I think that's normal. It doesn't make it right, but I think that it's a normal human response to think the spouse.
0: But really, they might have been getting ahead of themselves. Erin was missing and could well have run off on her own. There was no reason yet to believe any harm had come to her, much less that John was responsible. There were other people to talk to and a new place to explore, a sanctuary for Erin right here in the desert, one that would prove to be full of clues and secrets.
7: Coming up.
8: They were laughing and carrying on.
4: Anything flirtatious?
8: Giggly. I hadn't seen her act like that.
7: Erin, the shy young wife. Exactly what kind of secret was she keeping?
1: You have a spouse who's missing, and there might be some infidelity involved.
7: When

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2: When Aaron Corwin went missing after a trip to Joshua Tree National Park, detectives started out by questioning her husband, John. Then they widened the circle, trying to learn as much as they could about her life at the Marine base here in 29 Palms. They discovered that Aaron had been lonely when she first moved to the base, but quickly bonded with other military families.
3: It was like, kind of like Melrose Place in there.
4: That's a perfect description of that apartment complex.
3: Everybody's friends.
4: Everybody's doors. 10 foot away from the next couple's door.
2: Aaron and John grew close with their fellow Marine Corps neighbors, including Nicole and Chris Lee, a couple originally from Alaska. Aaron's mom, Lore.
5: Chris and Nicole and John and Aaron cooked out together all the time. I was happy, you know, that she had this.
2: Aaron and Nicole shared a common passion for horses.
5: I was excited when Aaron and Nicole met because Nicole was into horses and I knew Aaron needed the horses.
2: Nicole introduced Aaron to the White Rock Horse Rescue Ranch and its owner, Isabel Megley.
6: You're not very far away from 29 Palms, the Marine Corps base.
7: 45 minutes.
6: So is this not only kind of a sanctuary for the animals, but maybe a little bit for the Marine Corps wives?
7: Yeah.
2: Isabel started the ranch in 2004.
8: The spouses come to the ranch when their husbands or their fiancés or boyfriends are out in the field. They have nothing to do. Most of them don't work. And they get very lonely. Loneliness is probably the biggest problem that they have.
6: Right? And this is where Erin had her horse named
8: Cassie.
6: Cassie. And that was very special to her.
8: Yes, it was.
9: Come here, Cassie. Come here. Hi. So you're Erin's horse.
8: She picked a horse that I would never have chosen for her.
9: Why? What was with the horse?
8: The horse was standoffish. It didn't like anybody, and it liked her. This horse was so bonded to her, and we couldn't believe it.
2: Before long, Aaron and John, Chris and Nicole, were spending more and more time at the ranch together.
10: We'd go shooting, out in the desert, and shoot our guns, and we'd go up to the horse ranch and typical shenanigans. I had a little dune buggy that we'd all go take off-roading while the girls were doing their horse stuff.
2: Isabel said when the couples were together, Chris was always the life of the party.
8: At the ranch, Chris was very funny. He was a real soft individual when he talked about his daughter, his wife, his family. But he also had the ability to be very stern.
2: The ranch was clearly an escape for Chris, who struggled after returning from deployment in Afghanistan.
8: There was something that you just stayed away from that subject.
9: So he might have had a rough time overseas.
8: Yes, he did. He had a very hard time.
2: But, said Isabel, Chris was a loving father to his and Nicole's daughter, Liberty. Aaron took to the little girl, too, and would help out her friends by babysitting the six-year-old. Aaron's mom says she was always good with children.
5: Gentle, very gentle. The younger kids at the barn, you know, they knew that she cared about them.
2: So Aaron had found her place here, surrounded by friends and horses. But Isabel said that around Christmas of 2013, she started to see a connection between Chris and Aaron that seemed a little too close for comfort.
8: They were laughing and carrying on about something on the computer.
9: Was there anything flirtatious about it, or was it just too close for you?
8: Giggly. I hadn't seen her act like that. It was like a kid in candy store. I wasn't used to it, so it stuck out.
2: Isabel said she found the behavior so alarming, she mentioned it to Chris's wife, Nicole.
8: I said, Nicole, something's wrong. I said, the way they're acting. She says, no, there's nothing going on. She says, they connect.
3: What was it that they could relate to each other about?
8: She said they could relate to being sad. She said Chris was sad. And that when he came back from the service, he was a different person. And that he just wasn't himself. And Aaron could understand depression. She said they were just friends.
2: But 2 months later, Nicole told Aaron's husband, John, she needed to talk to him. And by then, she was singing a very different tune about Aaron Corwin.
10: Nicole had found out that Chris had been having an affair with Aaron. I didn't actually get specifics at the time.
3: You're totally clueless.
10: Yes.
3: Is this just a bombshell to hear this news?
10: Yes, it was a bombshell. It was earth-shattering.
2: But John says he still loved his wife and was committed to his marriage.
10: I tried my hardest to make it work.
3: Were you in this for life?
10: Yes.
3: This marriage?
10: Definitely. You should always try to fix something instead of just replacing it, and I was trying everything I could to fix it.
2: He says that over time, he and Aaron reconciled and even patched things up with Chris and Nicole.
10: They started hanging back out with us.
3: Really?
10: Yes.
3: You were able to accept them in, knowing what Chris had done?
10: Yes.
3: With Aaron?
10: It wasn't the same that it was before, but they always give somebody a second chance.
2: Or do you? Aaron was now missing, and the fact that she'd been unfaithful to her husband just added to investigators' suspicions about him.
7: Anytime you have a spouse who's missing and you hear that there might be some infidelity there involved, it's just human nature, not just as an investigator, but as a human being, to question whether or not that person might possibly be involved in the significant other's missing.
2: But then detectives found out something that made the potential pool of suspects a whole lot deeper.
11: Coming up,
7: it was full on.
11: Stunner number one, the secret affair with the neighbor wasn't exactly over.
10: Felt like somebody literally stuck a knife in my back.
11: And stunner number two.
3: This baby might not even be his.
7: Absolutely. Did John realize that it was very likely not his kid?
11: When Dateline continues.
2: Detectives in San Bernardino, California, were working around the clock to figure out what had happened to 19-year-old Marine wife Aaron Corwin. They soon learned that Aaron had had an affair, and that made them suspect that her husband, John, may have had something to do with her disappearance.
3: Some of the detectives thought that your behavior was strange, that you weren't acting sad enough. Do you get why they were thinking that?
10: I understand. I'm a very inclusive kind of person. I don't show emotions at all.
3: Did you worry at all in the moment that they're looking at me?
10: No, I did not.
2: John told detectives that his wife said the affair was over. He and Aaron had reconciled, and he'd even reestablished his friendship with Aaron's former lover, Chris Lee, and Chris's wife, Nicole. But in the first days of their investigation, detectives learned that Aaron's relationship with Chris seemed to be going strong right up until the day she disappeared.
7: It wasn't just your friendship, slight infidelity. It was full on. They were completely involved with each other.
2: One of Aaron's close friends back in Tennessee told investigators she talked and texted with Aaron nearly every day. Aaron, the friend said, was making plans for a life with Chris Lee.
7: Aaron had expressed to this friend that she was going to get married to Chris.
2: The friend told investigators Aaron said that Chris was taking her on a special trip the morning she disappeared, and she texted her all about it. Aaron wrote, "So apparently this surprise trip is super important, and I finally got him to tell me it's by the national park." Aaron told her friend she didn't know what plans Chris had in store. "Yeah, I'm clueless, LOL. I'm ready to know what it is. I mean, I have a couple ideas. I feel like it's big, but yeah, LOL, we shall see." The friend responded with a series of emojis, including a diamond ring, hearts, and question marks, suggesting perhaps an engagement? Aaron responded, maybe, and mentioned he was mysteriously playing with my ring the other night. Aaron added, we shall see. This day cannot come quick enough. And it apparently takes 2 hours just to get there. A long, slow drive. Good talking time, though. After Aaron went missing, that same friend spoke to John.
10: She had told me that Aaron had supposedly went out with Chris that day. And that she was expecting that Chris was supposed to propose to her that day.
3: How betrayed did you feel?
10: It was earth-shattering. I felt like somebody just literally stuck a knife in my back. I was honestly ready to about strangle Chris.
2: But detectives soon learned something even more explosive. Remember, Erin had recently found out she was pregnant. She told her friend that she believed the father of her baby was her lover, Chris, not her husband.
3: Did you think that the possibility existed that he did find out that this affair had not ended like he had thought and that this baby might not even be his? I mean, that's heavy stuff for someone to deal with.
7: Absolutely. That's why we wanted to question him so much. Did John realize that it was very likely not his kid? Which, again, that brings motive to a spouse.
3: Did you have anything to do with your wife's disappearance?
10: No, I did not. Everybody that knew me personally knew that there was no way I could do that.
2: But John says Marines on the base who didn't know him well seemed suspicious.
10: You could tell that they would look at me differently, and I eventually ended up staying home because of it.
3: Were you not able to do your job then, if you didn't want to leave the house?
10: No. At that time, they considered me to be mentally unstable, and they took me away from everything pretty much because we handled firearms every day, and so I stayed at home.
2: But now, John wasn't the only one on detectives' radar. If his fellow Marine Chris Lee might be the father of Aaron's baby and the person she was going to meet that day, then Chris, too, might have a motive and an opportunity.
3: Did you look at both Chris and John as suspects?
7: Yes, absolutely.
2: There was at least one other possibility, that Aaron, naive and just 19 years old, had simply decided to run away from her troubles. Whatever happened, there was still no sign of her. That is, until this woman noticed something strange, something she had never seen before.
12: I didn't know if somebody was doing drugs in there or if somebody was just up to no good, and I knew that it wasn't supposed to be there.
11: Coming up, a breakthrough new clue.
7: There were shoe impressions, tire impressions.
5: Something had happened. I know my daughter. I couldn't get to 29 Palms quick enough.
11: When Dave...

0: 29 Palms is definitely, it's an experience to live out there. The desert is one of those places that you go out to find yourself, and then after you've found yourself, you're really happy to leave the place behind.
1: Debbie Valick and her family lived just outside the Marine Corps base in 29 Palms, California.
0: It's pretty barren. It's really flat. You can see for hundreds of miles in every direction.
1: It was so remote, in fact, that a Saturday morning donut craving meant an 8-mile drive to the nearest grocery store. So around 8:30 on June 28th, 2014, Debbie and her daughter set off.
0: And we were going to go get donuts together. And my daughter was all excited.
1: They took their typical path into town via Ranch Road.
0: And as we were driving down the road there, I noticed a car parked off to the left-hand side of the road that wasn't there the night before.
1: Debbie said it was extremely rare to ever see cars parked near their home in this desolate stretch of desert outside the national park, a full 5 miles from the entrance.
0: I thought it was odd because there was no reason for it to be there. There's no hiking trails near my property. There's nothing to do out there. And if you don't live out there, there's no reason for the car to be there.
1: About 30 minutes later, on their return drive from town, Debbie said she was surprised to see the vehicle still sitting there.
0: And I decided to drive up behind the car and take some pictures with my cell phone.
1: From inside her truck, she took 3 photos of the back of the car.
0: I didn't want to get out of my truck because I didn't know what was inside the car and who it belonged to.
1: She had no idea at the time how important those photos would become. Debbie and her daughter went home, enjoyed those donuts, and got on with their day. She said she thought about reporting the car to police, but...
0: I thought my imagination was just getting the better of me, and somebody had probably parked it out there with good reason.
1: So there it sat until 2 days later. 9 a.m., Monday, June 30th, Debbie and her family were eating breakfast when, to their surprise, they heard choppers overhead.
0: I guess it dawned on me at that moment that I probably should have called the police because you could tell there was something big going on there.
1: Someone else had called police, who quickly determined the abandoned vehicle was Aaron Corwin's. Debbie's photos showed it had been there for 2 days, since the morning Aaron disappeared. What's more, next to Aaron's car, detectives noticed tire tracks and shoe prints.
2: Those tire impressions made what appeared to be a loop back towards the vehicle, Aaron's vehicle. And there were shoe impressions that appeared to walk from the driver's side of Aaron's vehicle to those tire impressions that came through that area.
1: It appeared to detectives that Aaron had driven to this spot and possibly switched into another car and gone off.
2: I realized at that point we were dealing with a situation where we're being led into one direction, which is the Joshua Tree National Park, whereas in fact now her car is several miles north of that location. So I'm obviously very concerned that we hadn't been searching the right area.
3: That's a daunting task. Joshua Tree National Park is huge, and then now you're adding on this new area. Is it like finding a needle in a haystack? Did it feel like that?
4: It's like finding a needle in 1,000 haystacks.
1: When Aaron's mom heard about the car, her mind went to the worst possible place.
5: When they found her car without her, that's when I knew something else had happened. And I think at that point in time, I knew she was not with us anymore.
3: You knew? Just from the car?
5: Yeah. I know my daughter. And it was just, I couldn't get to 29 Palms quick enough.
3: What's that like getting on a plane? You've had this revelation, the worst kind of revelation.
5: And you have to turn your phone off. You know, you can't get any communication until you get back on the ground. I mean,
3: must be excruciating.
5: It was. The plane could not fly fast enough.
1: But detectives had to keep an open mind. They had no way to know yet whether Aaron had run away or gotten lost or was the victim of a crime.
2: We had to bifurcate the investigation. We had to turn it into a search and rescue mission and potential homicide investigation. One was to try and look for a live and well, hopefully, Aaron Corwin. And the other was to work another angle, whereas, unfortunately, we might be looking for a deceased Aaron Corwin.
1: Whichever course the investigation took, they knew they needed to check out a key piece of information. Aaron had told her friend back in Tennessee that she was supposed to meet up with someone the day she vanished. her neighbor and lover, Chris Lee. Deputies first knocked on Chris's door the day Aaron was reported missing.
2: Christopher Lee told the deputies the extent of any contact he had ever had with Aaron Corwin was waving hi in passing in a hallway of the apartment complex.
1: Apparently, that wasn't true, but it wasn't necessarily incriminating either. Chris had every reason to downplay his relationship with Aaron. Nevertheless, detectives knew it was time to talk to Chris Lee again.
6: Coming up.
7: We found the car. How did he?
8: I could see it, definitely him more tense in his body.
6: Marine Corporal Chris Lee prepares for battle.
7: Your tire tracks are there, as well as her tire tracks.
8: It was just a very unusual, wild story that he was telling me.
6: When

0: 2 days after Aaron Corwin disappeared, Chris Lee sat down for a formal interview.
1: Was he being cooperative?
2: Yes, he was.
3: How you doing?
0: Detective Daniel Henke was part of the team investigating Aaron Corwin's disappearance. He wanted to know why Chris didn't admit to police right away that he and Aaron were more than just friends.
4: I didn't bring up mine and Aaron's thing because it didn't seem pertinent at the time.
5: Okay.
0: But now Chris began to open up. He said his relationship with Aaron started innocently enough. He was depressed after his 2013 tour in Afghanistan. Aaron was someone he could talk to.
4: I confided in her, you know, that I was feeling suicidal. And, you know, she's like, you can't be doing that stuff. You know, it's kind of like she was someone to talk to about stuff that I didn't want to talk to about with my wife. You know?
0: He said Aaron confided in him as well, a terrible secret, that she suffered physical abuse at the hands of her husband, John.
4: She said her husband was beating her and choking her, and like she was scared for her life. She'd say that he would choke her whenever like he would get mad.
0: The way Chris told it, Aaron's story of John's abuse is what brought them together.
4: I just, like, being in the state I was like, okay, well, I can fix this. And then, you know, broken pieces fix each other, so we just kind of started developing a bond.
0: Chris said that bonding soon turned to love.
5: But you told her that you loved her. Did she tell you that she loved
4: you? She did.
5: Okay.
0: Remember, police had heard from a friend of Aaron's that she thought she was pregnant with Chris's baby. But Chris insisted the relationship had stayed pretty PG.
5: Okay, and how many times did you guys kiss?
4: Four tops. Maybe some, like, hands up and down while we're kissing, but nothing real heavy.
5: Okay.
4: Nothing under clothes or anything like that.
5: Okay, so clothes never came off.
0: Chris said they talked about running away together, but he didn't want to risk losing his daughter, Liberty.
4: And then I told him I'm not going to put Liberty through a broken home. You know, we bounced that idea back and forth.
0: He said the affair ended abruptly when his wife, Nicole, found out about it. Chris also said that's when he learned a big part of his bonding with Aaron was based on lies.
3: Would she lie to you?
4: She told me that her husband was beating her and she was afraid for her life.
0: He said he never talked to Aaron again after that. But detectives had those text messages between Aaron and her friend back in Tennessee, which seemed to show the affair was far from over. Detective Travis Newport confronted Chris.
3: So no reason at all why she would message people saying that she's planning to meet with you on Saturday.
4: Like, she very well could have overheard me and Connor talking to me and Skylar talking.
0: Chris suggested Aaron had overheard his plans for a trip to the desert, and upset that she wasn't invited, lied to her friends, saying Chris planned to meet her that day.
4: I just don't think she ever got over the fact that we had stopped seeing each other.
1: We all know cheating in the military, that can be a dishonorable discharge. Did you think that that could be a possible reason he didn't want to talk about it?
6: Yes, and it's not uncommon to see military personnel deny such a relationship because they know that it could lead to repercussions.
0: Still, they pressed Chris on his whereabouts the day she went missing. He told them he'd taken a drive to Joshua Tree National Park to hunt coyotes, and that he'd shot his .22 caliber rifle 4 to 5 times at some rocks. And at one point, he said he encountered another man with a gun.
4: I'm not sure if the individual shot at me or if he was just like recreational shooting, but there was an individual out there with a handgun, and it was fired in my general direction.
2: He was very descriptive about this guy and his clothing and where he was out on a ridgeline and, you know, that he was reloading and he fired, you know, 4 rounds at him.
4: I got kind of lost, and at one point in time I came out, followed Gold Crown Road to Old Delmine Road, and then followed that to the road that comes out of the National Park and came home that way. And then I got home about 3:30.
2: It was just a very unusual, wild story that I thought he was telling me.
0: So Detective Henke tried to shake Chris up with new information.
5: We found her car.
4: Oh, did you?
5: Yeah, it was parked in that dirt.
4: Okay.
2: He seemed surprised that we had found the car.
1: Did he start to tense up after this reveal?
2: Yes. I could see it definitely him more tense in his body.
0: And then Henke tried bluffing.
5: Okay, your tire tracks are there, mm-hmm. as well as her tire tracks, and your tire tracks drove over hers, showing that you met her there.
1: But you didn't know for sure.
2: I didn't know for sure, but I had a suspicion.
0: Under pressure now, Chris changed his story slightly, saying that while he didn't see Aaron the day she disappeared, he did see her car.
4: I I was worried that if I told you guys I saw her car because of my previous relationship with her, you would automatically assume I did something.
0: That didn't ring true to Hanky, and his ears perked up even more when Chris said this.
5: Did you make any other phone calls when you were out?
4: No. I literally lacked the ability to because of the area we're in.
1: You heard that word.
2: Yes.
1: We.
2: Yes. Yeah, that was a big tell for me. He had told me this entire time he was by himself.
0: Detectives interviewed Chris for 9 hours and thought they'd caught him in numerous lies, but they didn't have proof he'd committed a crime, or for that matter, that anything bad had even happened to Aaron. So, Detective Hanky drove Chris home.
1: Anything telling from that car ride?
2: Yes, it was pretty chilling, actually, some of the questions he asked me.
1: Like what? What was he asking you?
2: He asked me how good I was at my job and how good our detective team was.
1: What did you tell him? Really good?
2: I told him we were very good. He asked me specifically, how many bodies have we not found in the desert?
1: This is a freaky conversation.
2: Yeah.
0: It wouldn't be long before investigators heard another strange thing, this time from Chris's wife, Nicole, about something out at Isabel Megley's horse ranch.
1: Nicole told you that something was hidden in Isabel's closet.
6: Yes.
1: What was that?
6: It was a rifle, a .22 caliber rifle.
7: Coming up, Chris Lee's wife.
6: Extremely uncooperative, angry.
7: A chilling warning.
8: Tell Erin that if she ever had anything else to do with her husband, she'd kill her herself.
6: Really makes you wonder, did this person pay somebody to harm Erin?
7: When Dateline continues.
0: Three days had passed since Erin Corwin told her husband she was going out to scout hiking locations in Joshua Tree National Park. But there was still no sign of her. And so, detectives turned their attention back here, the horse rescue ranch that seemed to hold so many secrets.
6: Erin Corwin and John, Chris Lee, his wife, they were all tied to that ranch.
1: You conducted a search of the entire ranch?
6: Yes.
1: Looking possibly for a body on that ranch?
6: Not just a body, but we were looking for any piece of evidence we could. You know, anything linking anybody to Erin's disappearance.
8: I said, she's not here. But they said they had to follow every lead that they thought might be possible. So that's what they did.
0: Detectives knew one thing they were looking for. Nicole told them she had stashed a rifle in Isabel's bedroom closet.
1: You had no idea it was there?
8: I had no idea.
0: It was the .22 caliber rifle that Chris had told detectives he took with him to the park the day Erin went missing.
8: I was very disturbed. I can't imagine somebody hiding something in my house and not telling me. So I was starting to get more angry at Chris and Nicole because now I'm part of it and I didn't even know I was part of it.
1: And you don't allow guns here?
8: No, I don't.
0: Now Isabel told detectives that the day Erin disappeared, she received a text from Nicole saying she and Chris wouldn't be at the ranch that day because she was sick. The next morning, Chris and Nicole were back at the ranch. By then, Isabel had received a call that Erin was missing.
8: And I kind of blew it off because I couldn't believe it. They'll find her.
0: Isabel noticed things were tense between Chris and Nicole that day and that Nicole had nothing good to say about her missing friend.
8: Nicole was telling me that Erin is probably hiding out somewhere to make Chris's life miserable. That she's setting us up. She's trying to hurt our family. Erin's doing this just to get even. She's trying to get sympathy.
0: Chris was about to be discharged from the Marines and planned to move back to Alaska. Isabel had lent them her SUV to move some of their belongings. Detectives searched the SUV and found a potato launcher like this one, a sort of homemade cannon that shoots chunks of potato or other small objects.
8: And the officer said, "You didn't know that's a weapon?" I said, "I had no idea it was even in my car."
0: A weapon, as it happens, that is illegal in California. Detectives were already suspicious of Chris. Now they used that potato launcher to get some leverage on him.
8: He's arrested here.
1: This patio we're sitting on,
8: yes,
1: is where Chris was arrested.
8: He was handcuffed to a chair.
0: The charge? Possession of a destructive device. Chris had already spoken to detectives at length, but now that he was under arrest,
9: Isabel noticed that Nicole seemed to be getting nervous, and she started to say some odd things.
8: She was very concerned that he would get his story confused because he wasn't in control of the facts as much as she was.
9: Detectives had already noticed Nicole didn't seem interested in helping to find her friend Aaron.
6: Extremely uncooperative, angry, just not what you would expect of somebody who's trying to assist an investigation.
9: Isabel told them Chris and Nicole had also searched the internet for some very specific information.
8: They had researched how to dispose of a body, a dead body. She said that we've watched enough of those CSI movies to know no body, no case.
9: Remember, it was Nicole who told John about the affair. According to Isabel, Nicole said that she then confronted Aaron.
8: It was very important to her to tell Aaron that if she ever had anything else to do with her husband, she'd kill her herself.
1: Given that Aaron has disappeared, that is a very strong statement and now very relevant.
6: Yes.
1: Did you have to consider her as a possible suspect as well?
6: Of course we did. Hearing a statement like that obviously just raises all kinds of red flags.
9: Nicole Lee had an alibi. Detectives learned she was at home with her child the day Aaron disappeared. But even if she wasn't out in the desert that day, investigators believed she still could have played a role in arranging Aaron's disappearance.
6: It really makes you wonder, you know, did this person pay somebody to harm Aaron?
9: Aaron's mom, Lore, had suspicions of her own. In those initial days following Aaron's disappearance, Lore stayed at Aaron and John's apartment on the base.
10: I went for a walk and I come back and Nicole's sitting on their walkway and if looks could kill.
1: Toward you?
10: Towards me.
1: Must have been an odd moment.
10: I guess it for some reason didn't surprise me.
9: Instead of shrinking, the suspect pool seemed to be growing. But there was still no proof any crime had even occurred, except maybe possession of a potato gun. Chris bailed out on July 5th, 2014, 1 week after Aaron disappeared. 2 days later, he was officially discharged from the Marines, and the Lees returned to Alaska.
10: People kept having a fit because they let him go to Alaska.
9: Meanwhile, detectives in San Bernardino continued to hunt for clues as to where Aaron Corwin might be found. And they learned something that would launch them on a massive, treacherous search in the desert.
7: Coming up.
11: You don't want to make one wrong little turn.
12: One wrong turn can be your last turn.
7: Danger in the heart of the desert.
1: It makes me think of Indiana Jones.
7: What would investigators find? When Dateline continues.
9: Was Aaron Corwin still alive somewhere in the desert, or was she the victim of foul play?
1: This is a huge operation, trying to find Aaron Corwin.
6: Yes.
13: Yeah, we had hundreds of searchers from four different counties.
9: But with such an enormous area to cover, the search dragged on. And in the withering desert heat, the odds of finding Aaron alive dwindled. Her parents had long ago returned home to Tennessee.
1: It must have been so hard getting on that plane.
10: It was.
1: Was there any part of you that felt like... Of course, it's reasonable, but did you feel guilt or...
10: Oh, yes.
1: I shouldn't be leaving, or what if they find her tonight or
10: tomorrow, or... Right.
9: The investigation had narrowed in one way. Detectives cleared Aaron's husband, John, of any wrongdoing in connection with her disappearance. Cell phone and computer records showed John was on the base the entire day that Aaron went missing. They also concluded Chris was lying when he said Aaron claimed John had been abusive.
6: Over the period of the investigation... John was interviewed multiple times. John submitted to a polygraph test. I mean, easily 20 hours total we had spoken with John.
1: Did he pass the polygraph?
6: Yes.
14: I knew what was true, and I gave them my honest answers, and I never lied to them, and the light shined through.
9: But Chris Lee had lied to them and seemed interested in how to dispose of a body.
10: Come on,
8: baby.
9: And Isabel told them he'd taken a trip to the desert with a friend the week before Aaron disappeared.
8: And he said, we found a lot of mines, but I found this one mine no one will ever find.
9: Detectives believed it was all adding up. Chris killed Aaron and then dumped her body in a mine shaft. So they decided to start searching. But here was the problem. The Mojave Desert is pockmarked with hundreds of mine shafts. Detectives knew they needed help.
6: The search and rescue folks explained that there was a guy who knew a lot about the desert, knew a lot about the caves, you know, would be a great resource to us.
9: This is the man they were talking about, Doug Billings, Cave Doug to his pals. As much desert rat as the gold miners who used to roam the Mojave a century ago. But instead of a pickaxe and a mule, he's outfitted with GPS and a Hummer.
12: I've been down every one of these mines, including the one we're standing in front of right now. I know how deep they are. I know what's inside them.
9: When other kids were playing Little League, Billings was hanging off a rope catching rattlers. By the time he was an adult, Billings was traveling the globe, exploring the underworld. But the Mojave is his home. So Detective Newport and Billings started talking, and a relationship quickly formed.
6: Almost every day, Doug and I would talk on the phone, and he would send me photographs, aerial images, satellite images, and say, check these mine shafts. You know, these are more that I have located.
9: Just getting to a mine shaft could be an ordeal, as we discovered. Billings took us out to one of the high-priority search areas, but the road got so rugged and treacherous, we were forced to leave behind our SUV, along with two members of the crew, and carry on in Billings' Hummer.
1: This is really hard to get around.
12: Yes,
1: I mean, this
12: yes.
1: is sort of, at times, white-knuckle driving.
12: This is...
1: I have to admit. Yeah, I mean, you look straight down. You don't want to make one wrong little turn.
12: Yeah, one wrong turn can be your last turn.
1: So this is one of the mines that was searched?
12: Yes.
9: Billings and the other volunteers checked off one dangerous mine shaft after the next.
12: We're monitoring the oxygen, so it's all clear. The next step we do is we also always throw in a little bit of rocks, and you listen quietly for a rattlesnake. It's kind of a general protocol. This part of the desert, they love to come and hide out in these mines
1: cool
12: to get out
1: here.
12: Of the sun. Yeah, you see the temperature drop. And as we walk in here, you click your light on.
1: Ooh, that could be scary if it dropped down.
12: Yeah. Yeah, so this could be a false floor here.
1: Yeah.
12: We'll stay on this side here.
1: It makes me think of Indiana Jones,
12: yeah.
1: Kind of the unknown trap almost.
12: Uh-huh. Uh-huh. I've seen that in real life. We would send this down.
9: These are the most dangerous shafts to search, vertical ones that go straight down into a crumbling abyss.
12: Originally, we were dropping mine shafts. We were physically going down the shaft. We rig the ropes, rappel in, check it, clear it, and move on. But it became not feasible with the amount of mines we had to search. A couple ropes.
9: So they outfitted buckets with cameras.
12: And then you just began feeding it down the shaft.
9: It sped up the process, to be sure. But with hundreds of mines to explore, the search dragged on for days, then weeks. Detectives were often side by side with the hundreds of searchers looking for Aaron.
2: We were digging holes. We were searching. I was wearing T-shirt and jeans, going into mine shafts. We wanted to find her. So we were doing everything we could to help.
9: And yet, there was no sign of Aaron Corwin anywhere. No clothing, no footprints, nothing. But then, detectives caught a break. Remember that trip Chris took with a friend to look at mines? Turns out, Chris's friend had taken pictures. Detectives obtained the photos, and 7 weeks into the search, showed them to Cave Doug.
6: Without skipping a beat, Mr. Billings almost immediately began identifying each photograph, and we began plotting them on the topographical map.
12: The first picture they showed me was of the mine across here. I immediately recognized the tower. They showed the shaft going down the shaft. I recognized that. Second, they showed me the cabin. And then the next picture was of actually the mine we're standing next to.
9: So they bet on Billings' memory and focused their efforts here, around what's known as the Rosa Peru mine.
1: Around the Rosa Peru mine are hundreds of other abandoned mines like this one, and any one of them could have been a potential burial site.
9: Investigators had high hopes that they were finally targeting the right area. But after an exhaustive and expensive search that lasted for weeks and weeks, they decided this was it. Saturday, August 16th, 2014, would be the last day of the search.
13: We felt we had one more shot at it.
9: In the early evening, they headed for the very last mine on their list.
6: And as nighttime falls out there, you don't want anybody out there still. So we began to really collect our thoughts and decide, you know, any minute now we need to start calling this search.
1: A member of the San Bernardino Cave Rescue Team, a doctor in fact, came upon this mine and right away noticed a strange smell.
9: It was the stench of gasoline. There was also a shell casing resting near the mouth of the mine. The searchers lowered a bucket cam.
6: We received a phone call from one of the satellite phones that was out there with the search team, and they could see what appeared to be a leg or some sort of a body part down at the very bottom of the mine shaft.
1: That is unbelievable that this search was minutes away from being called off after weeks and weeks, and you find something.
6: It was very unbelievable.
9: A full exploration of the mine would have to wait until daybreak.
14: Detective Hankey, he called me at roughly 9 or 10 o'clock that night and said that we had found a body at the bottom of this mine shaft.
1: Did you sleep at all that night?
14: I did not know.
7: Coming up.
14: Do I want to put my life in danger?
7: Journey to the bottom of the mine. Whatever was down there, could rescuers retrieve it?
6: Overwhelming emotion.
10: This really can't be happening to us.
7: When Dave

0: A massive search effort that once spread across 2,000 square miles of desert was now focused on a single 4x6-foot hole.
1: I had no idea what we were getting into.
0: Paul Anastasia and Brenton Baum are with the San Bernardino County Fire Department's elite urban search and rescue team.
1: I was told they had found a body approximately 140 feet in a mine shaft.
0: But there were problems.
2: They detected propane gasoline fumes.
0: The bucket cam used the day before picked up images of a gas can and propane tank, which were venting fumes into the shaft. That's why Anastasia and Baum were called. They're trained to work inside tight spaces while using sophisticated breathing equipment. The two regularly risk their lives to rescue people in danger. But in this case, taking a grave risk in order to recover a dead body gave them pause.
1: It's risk versus gain. Do I want to put my life in danger?
0: After talking it over and knowing how important their recovery efforts could be to solving Aaron's disappearance, they agreed to go. Baum, who's admittedly claustrophobic, got the short straw and was first in the hole.
2: When I started descending down.
3: How deep were you going in?
2: About 100, 140 feet. It was a lot deeper than I've ever been.
3: And what are you seeing as you're on your way down? How tight is it?
2: It was eerie. Rock collapsing. Snakes. Yeah. And also just the heat. It was about 110 degrees topside, and I believe it was about 90 degrees downside. So work in that environment. You only have a limited amount of time effectiveness before you're quickly fatigued.
3: What did you see?
2: A Sprite bottle, a rope, tire down there, propane tank, some plastic jugs. A lot of rock and rock debris, some railroad ties.
0: And then he saw it, a human body.
3: That sounds like out of a horror movie. I mean, I hate to say it like that, but to rappel down and then to see a decomposing body.
2: Obviously, we see a lot of death in this line of work. Over time, you just develop a method where you just ignore your emotions for a little while and you just focus on the task that you need to do. And then, face up with your emotions later.
0: Baum first took photos while suspended above the grisly crime scene, then methodically set about gathering evidence and sending it back to the surface.
2: The original plan was for me to do the whole operation, but I had been down there about 45 minutes and was pretty fatigued, so our captain made the decision to go ahead and rotate us out.
3: How did you feel when you finally got out of that mine?
2: I took my mask off. I was hit with the smell all of a sudden. What I had been immersed in and didn't smell in the shaft, I smell on the top side because it was all saturated in my clothes. I started dry heaving.
0: Then it was Anastasia's turn. His assignment? Get the body.
1: I would be lying if I said I was excited about going down to that mine shaft. I never put a body in a bag.
0: Once in the mine, Anastasia realized retrieving the body was going to be far harder than expected.
1: I did a little assessment with my flashlight, and I realized that that was a false bottom. And then I got a little more concerned with some rocks coming down and knocking out that false bottom or loosening it up.
3: Because then everything would be gone.
1: Yeah.
3: It would go to the bottom of the mine.
1: I had no idea how deep that shaft was.
0: So, suspended in midair, Anastasia began placing the body in the bag without disturbing the false bottom on which it rested. Once that was done, he found something else.
1: A torch in the corner of the mine.
3: Had it been lit?
1: It didn't look like it had been lit to me. It looked like it was brand new, like someone had just made it.
0: Ever so carefully, Anastasia made his way back up the mine shaft with that torch and with the body. Back on the surface, detectives made a positive ID. After 8 weeks of searching,

0: After 8 weeks of searching, on the day they decided would be their last, they had finally found Aaron Corwin.
1: All these hours we had worked and just thinking deep down inside, she's got to be somewhere in one of these last caves. She just has to be. And then actually having that confirmed, just overwhelming emotion.
2: A few minutes before midnight, the phone rings again. Wakes us up. And it's Detective Dan. And says it's her. It's like, this really can't be happening to us. You know, not that child.
0: The cause of Aaron's death? Possible blunt force head injury and apparently strangulation with a sinister tool.
3: The pathologist discovered what's known as a garrote. I was unfamiliar with that at the time, but I quickly learned what that was. It was a paracord with two rebar handles, and it was encircled her neck.
0: Isabel from the horse ranch said Nicole Lee once told her, no body, no case. Now, detectives finally had the body, and soon they had an arrest warrant. The charge, murder.
4: Coming up,
5: all of the evidence in this case points to one person. One person who prepared, planned, studied, and executed the murder of Aaron Corwin.
6: An accused killer on trial. When Dateline continues.

0: Ladies and gentlemen, at its core, this is really a very simple case.
1: October 2016, 2.5 years after Aaron Corwin's death, a jury gathered in this San Bernardino courtroom. The person on trial, Chris Lee. The charge, first-degree murder. Prosecutor Sean Daugherty.
0: All of the evidence in this case points to one person. One person who prepared, planned, studied, and executed the murder of Aaron Corwin.
2: There was so much connecting him out there at that mine shaft, even the very location of that particular mine that tied him to the crime, that for him not to have done it, he would be probably the unluckiest man ever.
1: The prosecutor used friends and family of the Lees and Corwins to lay out the case against Chris. Several people who knew Chris, including this fellow Marine, testified he'd shown a lot of interest in how to dispose of a body.
3: He did mention the benefits of hiding a body in a vertical position so ground-penetrating radar wouldn't be able to see the outline of a body.
1: Former downstairs neighbor and one-time friend, Ashling Maliki, also took the stand.
0: How many times prior to June 28th did you hear the defendant talking about her?
4: More than I can count.
1: Ashling also told the jury about Chris's wife Nicole's odd and cold response when she heard Aaron was missing.
4: I called Nicole and said, "Where's your husband? There's people here looking for her. You know, Aaron's missing." She replied with, "I don't care what happened to that little bitch." And she laughed at me and told me to mind my own business. And then I hung up on her.
1: And Ashling's husband, Connor Maliki, testified he saw Chris Lee around 6 o'clock the morning Aaron disappeared. And in the back of his Jeep, he noticed something.
5: I saw a bunch of items covered by a tarp, and I saw a white propane cylinder.
0: White propane cylinder?
5: Correct.
0: Like for a barbecue?
5: Yes.
1: Connor said the propane tank he saw in the Jeep looked like the one recovered from the mine.
5: I asked him why it was in there, what he was planning on doing with it.
0: What was the defendant's response?
5: That he was going to blow up a mine shaft with it.
1: Isabel Megley from the horse ranch told the jury she also recognized the tank pulled up from the mine. She said Chris had borrowed it from her the day before Aaron disappeared.
6: I asked him if he was going to have a barbecue.
0: And what was his response?
6: He said no, he was going to use it to play games.
0: Did the defendant ever return the propane tank?
6: No.
1: And Detective Woods testified that a search of the SUV Chris was driving at the time of his arrest yielded another piece of evidence.
7: That is the garrote that was located underneath the front passenger seat.
8: I'd only seen one of those in my life, and that was the one that was wrapped around Ms. Corwin's neck. And for the second time in the same week, I saw the second one.
1: And there was another link to Chris. That

0: shell casing found near the mouth of the mine shaft. It matched Chris's rifle. The jury also got to hear from Aaron's confidant back in Tennessee. Jessica Trentham was Aaron's close friend and secret keeper. She's the one who told detectives everything she knew about Aaron's affair with Chris.
1: Did she tell you how she felt about Christopher Lee?
2: She made it known that she loved him more than her husband.
0: Jessica said Aaron had plans for a future with Chris.
2: She stated that she believed she would be divorcing her husband, or that a divorce would come, and that she was hoping to be able to stay with him.
0: She said Chris told Aaron he had a special trip planned for her the weekend she disappeared.
2: She said that he was going to surprise her with a day trip out to the desert.
1: How did she sound? What was her feelings about that? What did she sound like to you?
2: She was excited to get to spend time with him.
0: Jessica also testified about a text she got from Aaron. My mother comes in a week. I'm excited. Jessica responded, are you gonna tell her?
1: What did you mean when you said, are you gonna tell her?
2: That she was pregnant.
0: Aaron texted back, well, Chris wanted to tell everyone next week. On June 28th, 2014, Jessica spoke to her friend for the last time. At 7:19 a.m. California time, Aaron called Jessica back in Tennessee.
2: She said that she was getting ready and about to leave the apartment to go meet Chris to have their special day.
1: What was your response to that?
2: I was excited for her.
1: Why?
2: I wanted her to be happy.
1: Did you guys make plans or talk about her calling you later?
2: She was supposed to call and let me know how it went.
1: Did you ever get that phone call?
2: No.
3: Do you think she was planning to start this new life with him? With the baby in Alaska?
4: Seems so. It seems so. It was really hard to hear that. I think one of the harder things is to know that she was going through all that and she did not share it. It just makes me wonder the level of his manipulation. Because obviously he was leading her on.
0: But perhaps the most damning evidence came from this DNA expert who analyzed the items that were pulled out of the mine shaft where Aaron's body was recovered.
5: In this case, I chose to go with more substantial testing.
0: Remember that homemade torch? It consisted of a piece of wood with a green t-shirt wrapped around one end. On the shirt's collar, DNA.
5: In this particular case, we have a major DNA profile, which includes Christopher Lee.
0: There was also DNA around the mouth of the Sprite bottle found in the mine.
5: I have a mixture of two individuals, Christopher Brandon Lee and Aaron Corwin.
0: Aaron and Chris, it appeared, had been sharing a Sprite that day, the same drink her husband had once used to propose marriage.
6: I believe Christopher Lee took Aaron Corwin out to the desert to kill her that day because she was a hurdle between him and the rest of his life. By the end of this entire investigation, we realized Christopher Lee didn't care about anybody but himself.
0: The prosecution said Chris took Aaron out to the mine, strangled her with the garrote, and dropped her in. He may have intended to use the propane tank and torch to blow up the mine and conceal her body, although he apparently didn't follow through. Their conclusion? It was a carefully planned, cold-blooded murder. The evidence seemed overwhelming. But now it was the defense's turn, and jurors were in for a surprise. Chris Lee was about to testify, and no one was prepared for the dark tale he would tell.
7: Coming up,
8: I need to tell the truth.
7: A story from the stand that stuns the court.
8: I couldn't live with myself if I kept this a secret any longer.
7: When
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0: I need to tell the truth.
1: Chris Lee, a husband, father, and decorated Marine, would be the first and only witness in his defense. His attorney, David Kalyanidis, took Chris through his version of events.
0: I couldn't live with myself if I kept this a secret any longer.
1: By June 2014, Chris was preparing to leave the Marines. He told the jury that he knew it was time to end his relationship with Aaron.
2: Did you have any plans after leaving the Corps?
0: Yes, me, Nicole, and Liberty were planning on moving back up to Alaska.
2: Had you told Aaron this?
0: I did.
1: Chris said that he had planned a hunting trip and that he invited Aaron along so they could talk.
2: Was it just going to be you and Aaron?
0: No, it wasn't.
1: Chris had asked two friends to join him, including his neighbor Connor.
2: Why were you inviting all these other friends of yours if you needed to talk to Aaron?
0: Because I didn't really want to have lengthy conversations, so I wanted to be able to go hang out with my friends and actually do some hunting in case the conversation got too deep or became to the point where I was uncomfortable with it.
1: But Chris said by the morning of June 28th, he found out his friends had bailed. So he and Aaron set out for the park, just the two of them. Chris had a propane tank, and he said he wanted to blow off some steam, literally.
2: Had you told Aaron that you were going to actually try to blow up this mine?
0: On the way there.
2: Do you remember what her reaction was?
0: She wasn't happy about it. She thought it was stupid, unsafe. She thought this trip was going to be about us talking. And I told her that it was, but, you know, that I wanted to try and do this too.
1: When they arrived, Chris began unloading his supplies.
0: I took the tires out of my Jeep, and I tossed them down the mine shaft.
2: What was Aaron doing during this time?
0: She was sitting in the Jeep, listening to music. She didn't want to be near any of this.
2: All right, so what did you do next to blow the mine?
0: I went to the back of the Jeep to grab my torch, and I realized I had not doused it in gasoline.
1: Feeling frustrated, Chris said he returned to his Jeep.
0: We started having a conversation.
2: About what?
0: About plans. She wanted to come to Alaska. She wanted to be part of Liberty's life. I told her, you know, I didn't want that. Told her, you know, I decided that, you know, you can't be part of Liberty's life. And she said that she wanted to, that she loved Liberty, you know. And I told her, you know, it's not your choice, it's not your daughter, you don't get to love her, she's mine.
2: What were you thinking at that point?
0: I was thinking there's no reason for Aaron to love Liberty. She was not hers, she shouldn't have any kind of emotional attachment to her.
1: And then, Chris said, he remembered something else. A story that would be central to his defense and would stun this courtroom. He said he recalled something his wife had shown him one night when she was giving Liberty a bath. Signs, Chris said, that Nicole believed showed sexual abuse.
0: That she thought maybe Aaron had molested Liberty because she was uncomfortable with the way she was around her when she had been watching her.
2: What was your reaction to that?
0: I felt so safe in my little community that I didn't think it was possible.
2: So you didn't believe Nicole?
0: No, not at the time.
1: But now, as they talked at the mine, he said Aaron seemed way too attached to Liberty.
0: When Aaron told me she loved Liberty and that she wanted to be with her, you know, something clicked. It turned a gear in my head, and I said, why do you care about Liberty so much? Why do you want to be part of her life? And Aaron told me, you know, I just love her. And I stood up and I stopped her and I said, did you touch Liberty? And she reeled back a little bit and started stuttering over her words. And she was saying, you know, I, and I stopped her again. And I yelled at her this time. I said, did you molest my daughter? And she said, yes, but, and that was the last thing I heard her say.
1: An explosive allegation against the victim.
3: Did you worry that that could really turn off the jury?
2: Absolutely. But it was what Chris insisted was the truth.
1: Aaron's husband said it simply wasn't possible.
4: She was nurturing, caring, never did anything illicit or crude or harmful. Nobody that personally knows Aaron or has even heard of Aaron would believe that.
1: And for detectives,
5: I personally felt disgusted. From all the people we've talked to that knew Aaron, we didn't think this was even an angle that Christopher Lee would play. This came out of left field.
1: But Chris said it was hearing what he believed to be a confession from Aaron that caused the horrible events he now recounted in chilling detail.
0: I stumbled back and I sat on the edge of my Jeep and caught myself with my hands. And in my right hand, I felt the metal from the garrote. It set me off. I just felt so much hate, so much rage. And I grabbed it and I stood up and I came up behind her and I put it around her neck. Training took over then. I turned around and I started pulling. Nothing would have stopped me from doing what I was doing. I told myself while I was doing this, never again. I wasn't going to let anybody hurt my daughter again. I had let her into my daughter's life. It was my fault that my daughter was hurt. I just kept choking her. I don't know how long it was. Might have been 5 minutes, 10 minutes, it felt like forever. And I just kept choking her. And then the anger, that feeling of disgust and hate, ebbed a little bit, and I let go, and she dropped to the ground.
1: Christopher Lee was describing for the jury how he had killed Aaron Corwin.
0: After a few minutes went by, I realized what happened. I know I killed her. And so the garrote was still around her neck. So I grabbed it and I dragged her to the edge of the mine shaft and I pushed her in.
1: His story accounted for all the physical evidence and portrayed the killing as a crime of passion committed by an outraged father. But now the prosecution took over and shocked the courtroom all over again.
6: Coming up, a heart-stopping moment.
7: He could have stopped there, right?
0: No.
7: He couldn't have stopped.
0: No.
6: The fate of Marine Corporal Chris Lee. What will the verdict be?
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0: Chris Lee had shocked the courtroom, telling the jury that he did kill Aaron Corwin, but it wasn't premeditated. Instead, he said, he snapped when he claimed Aaron confessed to him that she'd been molesting his daughter. Now, prosecutor Sean Doherty cross-examined Chris, confronting him on those allegations against Aaron.
1: You heard these accusations from your wife, who you loved, right?
2: Yes.
1: So you immediately picked up and called the police?
2: No.
1: Nicole immediately picked up and called the police?
2: No.
1: So you're still having sex with the woman who your wife thought was molesting your daughter, right?
2: Yes.
0: The prosecution's mission? Show the jury that they could not believe Chris because he'd lied, claiming not to know where Aaron was through all 8 weeks she was missing.
3: People lie for a reason. It was important that I point out that he lies to protect himself.
1: You had a choice to tell the truth, right?
2: I did.
1: You knew Aaron had a mother?
2: Yes.
1: You knew she had people that loved her?
2: Yes.
1: You knew a lot of people were looking for her?
2: Yes, I did.
1: You essentially made the decision to hold them hostage, right?
2: Yes.
0: Perhaps the biggest moment in court came when the prosecutor found a striking way to demonstrate how Chris had killed Aaron.
1: Okay, so for the record, what you did is you put it around the dummy's neck that I'm holding, you twisted it around, and then you turned backwards. So you're actually back to back with her.
2: Yes, sir.
1: Okay, and you testified earlier that you pulled really, really hard.
2: Yes, sir.
1: You could have stopped there, right?
2: No.
1: You couldn't have stopped?
2: No.
1: You already made the decision to kill her.
2: Yes.
1: And you were going to follow through with that decision.
2: Yes.
1: Okay.
3: My goal was to show the jury how long it takes to kill somebody like that and to show them the brutality of what was done. It's one thing to say, as he did on direct, well, then I strangled her and I pushed her down the hole. It's another thing for him to actually show us what you did. So I think the jury was entitled to see that. It was heavy. It was one of the heavier moments I've had in court.
1: That's about 10 seconds in. You could have stopped. Right?
2: No.
1: In, you could have stopped.
2: No.
1: Why not?
2: Nothing would have stopped me at this point. I was too angry.
3: I saw the reactions of the jurors. It was pained. Their expressions were pained.
1: So we're about 40 seconds in. You're still doing it.
2: Yes, sir.
1: That's about a minute in. Still doing it.
2: Yes, sir.
1: And your testimony is you couldn't have stopped. You couldn't have just let go of those handles.
2: No.
1: Minute 20? Still no, huh?
2: No.
1: Okay. You can let go. Can you let go now?
2: Yes, sir.
1: Then you threw her down a mine shaft, didn't you?
2: I did.
1: Like a piece of trash.
2: I threw her down the mine shaft, yes.
1: Like a piece of trash. Right?
2: Is that a question?
1: Yes.
2: Yes.
0: The jurors had heard a confession from Chris Lee. Would they think it was voluntary manslaughter? A killing carried out in the heat of passion? Or was it premeditated murder? The prosecutor made his final appeal to the jury.
1: Do you think the defendant testified to express remorse? Ladies and gentlemen, if you do, you're mistaken. The defendant is not remorseful. He didn't care. He didn't care when search and rescue and homicide and people and fire departments are putting their life at risk looking for Aaron. He didn't care that he was holding her mother hostage. He didn't care one bit until it came time to talk to you, the people who are going to decide what crime he's guilty of.
0: Defense attorney David Kalyunidis asked the jury to consider this case as a tragic crime of passion, not one of premeditated murder.
4: Mr. Lee was provoked. Only you can decide whether that provocation was sufficient to justify a lesser included. Not justify the killing, because it wasn't justified. But was it murder? Was it deliberate, willful, premeditated, lying in wait murder? Or was it a tragic killing that shouldn't have happened?
0: The jurors pondered those questions for just an hour and a half. Then they reached a verdict.
5: We, the jury, find the defendant, Christopher Brandon Lee, guilty of first-degree murder. The defendant intentionally killed the victim by means of lying in wait.
0: Christopher Lee was convicted on all counts, He will spend the rest of his life in prison without the possibility of parole.
5: True. Dated.
6: What was that moment like for you? That was pretty final at that point, guilty.
7: It was like taking a breath of fresh air.
0: Although John Corwin still feels the lasting pain of regret.
7: I just wish I could have been there for her more. I've tried my hardest, but it wasn't enough.
8: Erin was a kid. She had her whole life ahead of her. She just didn't know that, in my opinion, she was dealing with the devil.
0: Chris's wife, Nicole, told detectives she had nothing to do with Erin's disappearance, and she has not been charged with any crime.
6: Is there still a chance? Is Nicole out of the woods?
8: Not every door has been closed.
0: But for Erin's mom, the door on Chris Lee is closed, and she breathes a little easier knowing it.
9: Every time there's a hearing, your emotional scab gets ripped off. And to know that I'm not going to have to deal with that?
0: Lore finds comfort here, way out in the Joshua Tree Desert, where Doug Billings, Cave Doug, created this. In the desolate place where Erin's life was cut short, a garden now grows in her memory.
6: When you look at that desert garden, what are you thinking?
9: It's beautiful, like my girl. It's a peaceful place. I have a peace that can't be explained. I decided I couldn't be bitter and angry. He's already taken enough from me. And if I'm bitter and angry, he's taking my mind, my soul, and my heart. And I'm not giving him that.
10: That's all for now. I'm Lester Holt. Thanks for joining us. I'm Lester Holt, and this is Dateline.
11: One woman's battle with a shadowy church, where teenage girls were ordered to marry a man old enough to be their grandfather.
12: He was 85, and I was 19. That was horrifying.
11: A place where they had no voice and no choice.
13: I finally just said, okay. A tear streaming down my face.
11: But Rebecca resisted, defying the leader who ruled them all.
12: He said, you will be destroyed in the flesh.
11: Instead, she got out and helped uncover the truth about this powerful prophet.
14: This is a horrible thing to listen to.
11: A sinister secret caught on tape.
15: Well prepared. Your sister, the revelations of God in your behalf.
14: It will just rock you.
11: For too long, he eluded the law. Could she bring him down?
12: I looked him square in the eyes, as if to say, we meet again.
11: Here's Keith Morrison with Unbreakable.

0: It's a long way home. Back to that place tucked away beneath the towering red cliffs that joined Utah to Arizona. The place she lived in that other lifetime.
1: It's tough to be back. It brings up a lot of things that are still really raw.
0: Then when she was known as Sister Becky and wore those colorful prairie dresses and piled up her long and braided hair and shared a husband with more than 60 other women. It was here in this place they call Short Creek, or just the Creek, here where it happened.
1: A lot of it's the same, and a lot of it has changed, and I'm not the same person that I was either.
0: Her name is Rebecca Musser. She has come back to the Creek for the first time in years, hoping to find family or friends she left behind. Anyone, that is, who might actually speak to her. Given what she did. Given what she caused. Oh, yes, she's the one. You've heard, perhaps, about the strange religious leader. His shocking crimes. His dramatic undoing. Here is the incredible behind-the-headline story. The story of the woman in red versus one of the FBI's most notorious fugitives, the unlikeliest soldier, who went to war with a prophet and said,
2: "If that is holy and that is divine and that is heaven, I will take hell."
0: Short Creek is actually the two little towns of Hilldale, Utah and Colorado City, Arizona. The mountain that rises above them is called Canaan. Here lived some 8,000 souls, the core, the center of what they call the work. Most people know it as the FLDS, Fundamentalist Church of Latter-day Saints. No, not LDS. Regular Mormons were considered apostates around here and doomed for eternity for the perceived sin of having rejected fundamentalist tenets like plural marriage, polygamy, the life into which Becky Musser was born.
2: We were taught you should want to be a plural wife because it was more holy. You were fulfilling this higher law by being a plural wife.
0: Though, not just allowed, required by God.
2: Their measure of success is for the women to marry a good, faithful priesthood man, where she brings forth as many children as she can, because the more children he has, the larger of a kingdom he has.
0: Not exactly mainstream belief, or even legal, for that matter. But this is, after all, America, blessed with a constitution that quite pointedly shelters religious freedoms in all their stunning variety. Becky's father, Lloyd Wall, a convert to the work, was a college-educated engineer who lived in Salt Lake City and designed equipment for the space shuttle. In public, he was very successful. But in private? In private, Lloyd was fully aware, as they all were, that polygamy was illegal, so he did all he could to keep his huge and growing family secret.
2: My father had 25 children total, 9 from his first wife, 14 from his second wife, and 2 from his third.
3: Did you feel different from people around you?
2: They told us that we were different from the rest of the world.
3: Your parents did?
2: Yes, and our parents taught us that we needed to be more obedient because we had this higher way of life. And so they just created a tremendous gap between us versus them and terrified us of the outside world.
0: There was a reason for that primal fear, buried deep but unforgotten in the DNA of the FLDS. The raid. It was July 26, 1953. The governor of Arizona ordered the arrest of every single man in Short Creek. And more than 250 children with their mothers were carted away. Some of those families weren't reunited for years. Rebecca, like every FLDS child, heard the story over and over again, from the time she was old enough to listen, about the day they remembered as their most terrible, and about those awful things the outside world did when the policemen came. And so they were watchful, wary of outsiders who lived around their crowded split bevel here in the Salt Lake City suburbs.
2: my dad's first wife and her children lived in the top floor, and my mother, the second wife, and her children lived in the downstairs, the bottom basement floor.
3: How did the two wives get along?
2: Not so good.
3: No.
2: There was a tremendous amount of jealousy from my father's first wife.
0: Nevertheless, said Rebecca, she practiced the work and studied the holy books and put her trust and faith in the church and its prophet, Rulon Jeffs. To Rebecca, Uncle Rulon, who ruled the church from his home here in Salt Lake, was more than just a man. By then, he had 10 wives and over 50 children, and, as little Becky was taught to believe, Rulon spoke directly with God.
2: He was our connection to the divine, and so, yes, I did look up to him.
0: So, of course, Rebecca, along with everyone else in the FLDS, obeyed the prophet's every directive. To obey was the key to salvation.
2: Obedience is the only act that you can perform, and anything otherwise is damnation.
0: But as Rebecca entered her teens, change was in the air. Behind Uncle Rulon's gentle smile, rules hardened, control tightened. Not just for Rebecca, of course, for all of them. This was her childhood friend, Andrew Chatwin.
4: Rulon Jeffs started teaching you don't have a choice anymore. You have to be perfectly obedient. You're ordered to donate your time, ordered to donate your car, or make sacrifices that you normally wouldn't do because it was hurting your family.
5: It was like more autocratic, dictatorial.
4: Yeah, very dictatorial. A lot of the members were going around and putting everybody on the spot constantly. They would say, well, are you for him or against him?
0: Rebecca's father was very much for the prophet. He enrolled his children, including Becky, in Uncle Rulon's special FLDS school called the Alta Academy. And there, the elements of an explosion were mixed together. All that remained was to light the fuse.
6: When we come back, the principal of Alta Academy, Rulon's son, Warren Jeffs, a man who carried out doctrine with discipline.
4: He gave me one beating, and it couldn't sit down very good for a week.
0: It's torn down now, but in 2013, this building was still standing. The shell of its former self, mind you, only the weeds for company, here on the fringe of Salt Lake City. This is, or was, the Alta Academy, once the most prestigious FLDS school. Here, hundreds of children, as seen in their old yearbook photos, were instilled in the teachings and tenets of the FLDS faith, including Rebecca Musser, who was a student here for more than 10 years.
5: So this was your classroom, fourth grade?
2: Fourth grade through 12th grade would meet here in this room, and Mr. Jeffs would teach for morning class.
0: Mr. Jeffs was Warren Jeffs, the principal of Alta Academy, and one of Rebecca's primary teachers. Tall, slender, Warren was one of Uncle Rulon's, the prophet's, many sons.
2: Warren was an authority in the school. He was close to the prophet. And Warren would talk to him every single day and kind of be his father's messenger.
0: This most private of private schools, away from the prying eyes of the outside world, taught the basics of reading and writing, arithmetic. And that was when Rebecca also discovered a natural musical talent. She learned to play and love the violin. She also listened carefully to Warren Jeff's lessons in strict obedience, even if that did not always come so easily.
2: What was called holy was this level of obedience, this level of dedication, and I strove for that. I didn't have boyfriends, and I didn't sneak out, and I didn't drink beer.
0: Warren Jeffs knew how to have fun, though, or certainly seemed to be enjoying himself, in this rare video shot at school.
2: He was kind of goofy, a little bit of the nerdy.
0: But he ran the place with an iron hand, said Rebecca, developing and dictating every aspect of the class curriculum, as if he had something bigger in mind.
2: There was always a calculated part of him about what was going on and what the dynamic was and how it affected him and what his next best move was. whether it was for power or for position, but I never felt completely relaxed around him. And I think that I'm not the only one.
7: Very true, said Rebecca's fellow student, Andrew Chatwin.
4: He started doing things that were mentally abusive, and then it went physically abusive.
8: How do you know?
4: How do I know? He implemented a school rule that if you got three Fs or three late assignments, he would beat you on the back of the legs with a yardstick.
8: Including you.
4: He gave me one beating, and it swelled up like a half inch on the back of my legs. I couldn't sit down very good for a week. I was 14, 15 years old, just a young man, stood almost as tall as him. And so I took the beating.
7: Principal Warren Jeffs pointedly excluded subjects that conflicted with FLDS theology, like evolution, for example, didn't happen, or even men on the moon.
9: It's one small step for man.
7: That didn't happen either, which is how young Rebecca first ran afoul of the prophet's son.
2: I had gone to kindergarten and first grade at a public school, and I remember so distinctly the day an astronaut came to visit our school, and I was mesmerized. And so then I go to Alta Academy, and somehow there was some discussion about astronauts. I spout out that, yeah, they've been on the moon.
7: And perhaps that moment was the beginning of it, the first skirmish, oh, but not the last. Rebecca's outburst earned her the first of many trips down the hall to Warren Jeff's office,
2: where he very strictly and sternly reprimanded me, saying that there is no way that God would allow any mortal man to walk on the moon. It's only a trick. It didn't really happen. And don't you ever bring this up again.
7: By then, the prophet Rulon Jeffs had announced that the end times were upon them. It also announced that he would be the very last prophet. He personally would welcome back to earth Jesus Christ. And in the meantime, while they waited, he told them they would have to be absolutely obedient to his every directive. Trouble was, Rebecca was having more and more trouble being absolutely obedient to her principal, the prophet's powerful son, Warren Jeffs.
2: I was always in trouble for being stubborn. And I would ask the question, why? Yeah. That doesn't make sense to me.
8: Yeah.
2: If God's a God of reason, how come this doesn't make sense? Where's the missing link?
7: All the while, of course, Rebecca understood that the church was planning her future for her. She would bear many children. She'd be given to a husband of the prophet's choosing and share him with other wives, just how it was.
2: For the women, they are owned, body, mind, and soul. In their marriage covenant, it says, do you give yourself to your husband of your own free will and choice?
7: They all said yes. The alternative, after all, was damnation. Besides, as Becky developed into a smart, still faithful, and very beautiful young woman, her prospects were extremely good, especially because of the particular person who expressed his interest, as everyone told her.
2: You'll be blessed. You will have your salvation made sure.
7: Because Rebecca's husband-to-be was the prophet himself, the by then 85-year-old Rulon Jeffs.
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0: So this is my wedding dress.
1: Wow, you made that too.
2: There was no courtship, no romantic proposal, just a short ceremony to, of all people, the prophet himself, Uncle Rulon Jess. Rebecca was his 19th wife.
0: In the FLDS world, the age of the man doesn't matter. It's his standing with the prophet, how pure, how obedient, how honorable he is. And in my case, this faithful man was the prophet himself.
2: Rebecca's father has told us he believed she wanted to marry the prophet, that it was an honor for her. But, oh no, said Rebecca, her father was wrong. It was more like a horror.
0: I did not want to marry Roland Jefferson.
1: To an octogenarian, a man who was in his 80s, for heaven's sake.
0: He was 85, and I was 19.
2: They held the wedding in the living room of Uncle Rulon's sprawling house in Salt Lake City, September 17th, 1995.
0: I had just resigned myself to the fact that that was my fate, and just to surrender to it. Feeling.
1: This is my Prince Charming, this 85-year-old man.
0: My Prince Charming. I just remember walking in and feeling like, just stand up and do your duty.
2: She wore the white wedding dress she sewed herself. But she did not walk down the aisle. No, here comes the bride for her. Just a brief exchange of vows, witnessed by her family, and Uncle Rulon's many other wives.
0: He couldn't stand up. He was kind of leaning up against like a bench and feeling what it felt like because his hand was real shaky. Holding this old man's hand, I felt lost. And why don't I feel like this is the right thing inside? I was ashamed that I was not thrilled to be marrying a man more than four times my age.
2: And something else, which was certainly no thrill at all, because she was married to Uncle Rulon, his children were now her children, which meant that the authority figure she had learned to fear, the man who tormented her for years at school, Warren Jeffs, was suddenly her son.
0: After I married Rulon Jeffs, Warren was strangely nice, but he could also be very stern and make sure that you knew your place, your duty, and what was required of you.
2: And life as a married woman required serving the prophet. Any way he wanted to be served, they had a phrase for it, keeping sweet.
0: To keep sweet means that you are absolutely, without question, obedient to what is being asked of you.
1: No matter what that may be.
0: No matter what that may be. With this sweet attitude, there should be no anger, no resistance, no, even we were told that asking the question why was wrong.
2: So whatever Uncle Rulon wanted, he got. And though he was 85, he still wanted sex.
0: When I first married him, it was 2 to 3 times a month.
1: How can a man of 85 with 19 wives perform the functions of a husband?
0: He was old, and even though he couldn't, he certainly did try. It was horrifying. I kept trying to say, this is a man of God, and yet he's doing this to me. And if he talks to God, then surely God will give him the message that I'm terrified.
2: But neither God nor anyone else seemed to be paying attention. So the next time the prophet called for her, Rebecca did the unthinkable. She refused to see him.
0: I said, no, I am not ready to come and stay with you. I was not going to go through that again, and I was willing to take the consequences.
1: That's a pretty big deal.
0: It was a huge deal.
2: Word of Rebecca's refusal got to Warren Jeffs, and again, she said, she was called to his office. The petty skirmishing was over now. Now she knew she was in very real jeopardy.
0: You use scripture to tell me it is your duty to be a comfort to your husband, especially my husband, because he was the prophet. That he received direct revelation from God. And he said, don't you ever, ever, ever, ever tell your husband no again. If you do, you will be destroyed in the flesh.
2: Destroyed in the flesh? Well, maybe not Rebecca. Maybe someone else.
3: Coming up. Cataclysmic change comes to the Crick, and Becky's little sister will also pay the price.
0: And I finally just said okay, with tears streaming down my face.

0: Rebecca Musser, wife number 19 to her prophet Rulon Jess, was not destroyed in the flesh. No, despite the threatening noises from Rulon's son Warren, Rebecca found other ways to keep her aging husband content. And anyway, there was lots of help in that department. As Rulon's predicted end times approached, he married more and more young women to ensure their salvation, he would tell them. By the time he was 90, he had something like 60 wives and more than 60 children. And then basic biology stepped in. 3 years into Rebecca's marriage, the man they all believed was immortal would live to see the second coming of Christ, suffered a very human fate.
1: I was in the room when it happened. He was sitting, talking, and then all of a sudden he was slumped over and he didn't wake up.
0: They rushed Uncle Rulon to the nearest hospital. A stroke, big one. He survived, but only barely. Frail, confused, couldn't remember his wife's names. Called them all sweetie. Then Warren Jeffs issued instructions. No one was to know. The severity of the prophet's condition must be kept secret, especially from the people of the FLDS.
1: What he was telling the people was just that the prophet was doing fine, only that he needed to have some rest.
0: As if to prove it, the marriages continued. Rulon was eventually married to 65 women, most of them young, the sign for the faithful of a healthy prophet. But an outsider was watching all this with very different eyes. A private investigator who's made it his business to track and write about the FLDS and its leaders, a man named Sam Brower. And what concerned Brower was not so much the sick old prophet and his wives, as it was the young man pulling the strings.
2: When he saw his father starting to deteriorate, he was able to kind of worm himself into a position of authority. And then when his father started having these strokes, Warren just proclaimed himself his father's mouthpiece.
0: First came an order, supposedly from the prophet, passed on by his son Warren. The prophet had a revelation. Salt Lake City had become the wickedest city on earth, a city marked for destruction in the second coming of Christ.
3: But in the meantime, the faithful were told to gather here in Short Creek, to await the end of times. Most of them came.
0: Soon, Warren Jeff's tactics, extremely effective, said Rebecca, became apparent, to her at least. He was gathering the church in a place he could more easily control it himself. And he was handing out political gifts to its male pillars.
1: It went from having maybe two or three marriages a weekend to having, you know, five, six, seven, even sometimes eight marriages in a day.
4: But they were getting younger and younger and younger.
1: Because they were running out of girls. Warren was literally, like, appeasing the questions with, "You've been so faithful. Here is a new beautiful young bride for you. This is your blessing."
4: Here's a 16-year-old.
1: And then all of the 16-year-olds get married. And then there's 15-year-olds.
0: One of those girls being pressured into marriage was a happy little blonde named Elisa Wall, Rebecca's little sister, who was just 14.
5: When I found out that I was marrying Alan, who was my first cousin, I was already resistant to the marriage. And I had, on multiple occasions, expressed my desire to not get married.
0: Alan was Alan's steed. Elisa despised him. Had known him all her life. And besides, she knew nothing of marriage, let alone sex or having babies.
5: I had never been taught about anatomy. I had never been taught about sex. It wasn't even a term used in the FLDS.
0: And so Rebecca intervened, tried to stop the marriage. But
1: Warren told me it's happening. There was no choice for her, except to do what she was told.
0: And so, in a seedy motel owned by the FLDS, in the little out-of-the-way town of Caliente, Nevada, a secret marriage took place, Warren Jeffs presiding.
5: I knew that this wasn't right. Mm-hmm. And I took those last moments to be defiant. I refused to take my vows.
6: They just waited for you to say the right words.
5: They did. I remember Warren asking Alan the vows, and Alan saying, I do, and him turning to me and asking me, did I take Alan? And I just stood there. My last defense.
3: So what did he do?
5: He asked my mother to stand up next to me. She stood there and squeezed my hand, and I finally just said, okay.
3: Yeah.
5: With tears streaming down my face.
0: Elisa and her husband moved into a house in the Crick. Rebecca lived nearby in Uncle Roulon's giant house and was aware of what was happening to her little sister.
5: Alan was very sexually abusive to me. From day one, I was incredibly vocal about how much I did not want him to touch me,
3: yeah.
5: That I didn't want to have a family with him. So to have the sexual relationship with him was so devastating. It was absolutely being raped.
6: So did you go to either Roulon or Warren and complain?
5: I went to Warren Jeffs multiple times throughout my marriage with Alan, begging him for a way out, explaining to him what was going on. And he ultimately would reprimand me and tell me to go home and give myself mind, body, and soul.
6: It was your fault.
5: It was. It was always my fault.
0: Meanwhile, the millennium came and went. The world did not end. But something very unexpected did happen. In 2002, Roulon Jeffs, the seemingly immortal prophet, the man who prophesied he'd be alive for the return of Jesus, died. He was 92.
7: And then as it started to sink in, I was scared.
0: Because guess who was in charge now?
8: Coming up, after years of quiet clashes with Warren Jeffs, things are about to explode.
7: He pointed his finger at me and he said, I will break you.
8: When Dateline...

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2: It was huge, the funeral. Like burying Short Crick's version of a pope, only more so. Because the prophet Rulon, dead at 92, was supposed to be immortal and welcome the second coming of Christ.
3: The shock when he actually did die

0: Rulon, dead at 92, was supposed to be immortal and welcome the second coming of Christ.
1: The shock when he actually did die, I remember thinking, no, that can't be. That doesn't fit into what we've been told. And if we had enough faith, then he would live that long and he would be made young again. And so it was because of our lack of faith that this man that was in his 90s died. And that was when Warren made his move.
2: He just stepped into the vacancy and said, that's it, it's me now?
1: He did it very subtly, but very aggressively. Warren is a brilliant man. He is diabolically genius.
0: By the time Uncle Rulon died, said investigator Sam Brower, his son Warren Jeffs was untouchable. In short, was officially declared prophet of the FLDS.
3: He proceeded to kick any threats out of the church. He held a meeting and immediately kicked out 21 men that were threats to his authority.
0: Remember Andrew Chatwin, who said he suffered a beating at the hands of Headmaster Warren Jeffs? He knew several men of the church, he said, were getting the adult version.
4: In some cases, a man would go to work in the morning and come back that evening, and all of his personal stuff is put out on the front yard of the house, and his wife is remarried.
5: In one day,
4: while he's gone to work. No trial, no explaining yourself. They made a decision.
0: Rapidly, Short Creek changed, said Andrew Chatwin. Paranoia wormed its way through the commune.
1: Warren, he's not a stupid man. And that's what's so dangerous about him. It was sort of like he made sure that every single person had just enough dirt on them to keep them uncomfortable from speaking up.
2: Right.
1: And that is what allowed all of that to flourish.
0: Rebecca was 26 by then, a widow, and she believed vulnerable.
1: I no longer had a layer of protection from the prophet, and Warren had absolute say. So for me, it was scary.
2: What were you afraid he was going to do?
1: My biggest fear was that he was going to force us to be remarried.
2: To somebody.
1: To anybody, especially him.
0: Sure enough, in Short Creek, Warren Jeffs wasted little time arranging for weddings for dozens of the prophet's widows.
1: And then when he did start to marry those wives off, it was like a locomotive that was out of control. And I would see them walking behind Warren the next day, and I would realize, yep, another one married him. It was very, very troubling. And it felt just like being sent to auction.
0: Rebecca, perhaps the prettiest of all the prophet's wives, but no friend of Warren, feared she would be next.
1: I was very concerned about marrying Warren. I had seen the way he had treated his wives and his family, and I knew that even the little freedoms that I had would be taken.
0: And then one day, Rebecca and a young man named Ben, also a member of the FLDS, were hiking in the hills above Short Creek. Since Rulon's death, the two had grown close. Trouble was, someone saw them, kissing, and told Warren Jeffs. And once again, she said, she was called into his disapproving presence.
1: And then he said, I detect the seeds of apostasy in you. And that is, in the FLDS culture, by far one of the worst acts. That's next to murder.
0: And then the new prophet issued the order, the one Rebecca dreaded.
1: You will be married 1 week from now. And I begged him, I said, please, don't do this to me. And he said, you know that's what God wants. And I said, no, I don't. And he pointed his finger at me and he said, I will break you.
0: And maybe only now, in retrospect, does the moment come into focus. The years of animosity, of building tension between Rebecca and Warren Jeffs, had just become a declaration of war.
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1: When it sunk in, I thought, what have I done? Oh my gosh, what am I going to do?

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2: She had a week to decide. This prophet's widow. Marry Warren Jeffs or some other man of his choosing. Or what? Doubt and guilt played ping pong in her head.
3: Well, maybe they know better than I know. Maybe that it's just me that's wrong. But then there's the other part of you that says, hold on a minute. There's something really wrong here.
2: For days, the voices competed. Tick tock. Deadline coming. And then something clicked.
3: And it hit me. You can leave. And I felt like this instant lift off of my shoulders.
2: But how could she leave? Not like she could just stroll out of the place in her prairie dress and start a brand new life somewhere. The FLDS was all she had ever known.
3: I so distinctly remember thinking, if I leave, who will I become? Because we were taught that you would become evil and wicked and a diseased whore in the streets.
2: Rebecca had no escape plan, no survival strategy. She did have a few brothers who'd left the FLDS, including one who lived in Coos Bay, Oregon.
3: And he said, come live with me. But that's Coos Bay, Oregon. And I'm in southern Utah. I had no idea. I remember thinking, Oregon? Oregon, really? So I had no idea how I was going to get there.
2: And she had neither car nor money to speak of. There was, however, Ben, that young man she was caught kissing on Canaan Mountain.
3: Ben told me that he would help me get there. And that was a sobering thing for him to do, full realizing what it was like for him, but he said, no, I'll help you.
4: Ben had a truck. They decided to leave in Ben's truck on Sunday morning, the day before Warren Jeff's deadline. They'd leave very early, before dawn, before church. Over the next few days, Rebecca gathered together her belongings, her most precious possession, her photographs, her violin. She took them over to her sister and Lisa's home nearby. She did not tell anyone what she was doing, not even Elisa.
2: Then it was time, a chilly Sunday morning, November 2002.
3: I remember what it was like to shut the door to my room and feeling that click shut and knowing that on the other side of that door was everything that I had ever known in my entire life.
2: She climbed over the wrought iron gate of Uncle Roulant's mansion and walked through the morning shadows to Ben, waiting down the road in his truck.
3: I just kept thinking, just walk, just walk, just walk. And I remember he opened the door and he said, are you ready? And I said, yeah. So we got in and just got out of town as quickly as we could.
2: As dawn lit up the Utah desert, Sister Becky was now just Rebecca.
3: When it sunk in, I thought, what have I done? Oh my gosh, what am I going to do? And looking at the clock, thinking, okay, if we turned around right now, I could probably slip in while everybody's back in Sunday school, and it would be just fine.
5: Struggled with that a bit.
3: Tremendously. But then, you know what? No way am I going back to that.
2: They drove 22 straight hours to Oregon, to a world she had been taught was evil.
3: Going cold turkey from being an FLDS prophet's wife. You know, my hair was almost down to my knees and, you know, only ever having worn long dresses. Everything felt foreign.
2: For the very first time in her life, Rebecca cut her hair, learned to apply makeup. She got a job as a waitress, but found that communicating with customers wasn't easy. She didn't know slang words like cool and hip. She took them literally.
3: Even though I spoke the English language, I had no idea what people were talking about, so it was overwhelming.
2: And she pined for her family.
3: I was able to stay in touch covertly with some of my family members, and Elisa was one of them.
2: Life was not good for Elisa, then 17. Not at all.
6: There was lots of abuse, psychological, physical, mental, sexual abuse. I think watching Rebecca go and finding out later on that she wasn't dead, the lightning had not come down and struck her, opened my eyes.
2: With newfound courage, Elisa left Allen, then fled the FLDS.
6: I got the chance to go to Oregon, where she was living at the time, and my brother and her were there. And I look back on that moment as a very pivotal point in my experience because it gave me a very clear understanding that there was a possibility that I'd be okay.
7: How was it to see them again?
6: Seeing my family again after the pain of them leaving, interestingly enough, it was just joy. There was no judgment. There was no, how dare you? I was so happy to see them again. And to realize that I loved them, no matter what the religion said, or Warren, or my teachings told me.
2: But back in the Crick, things were not okay for Warren Jeffs. Suddenly, he was facing lawsuits, two of them. Attorney Rod Parker was hired by the FLDS, though he no longer represents them.
8: One was called the Lost Boys case. The boys claimed had been thrown out of the community. And then the other one was a young man who alleged that he had been sexually assaulted by Warren as a boy.
2: By 2004, when Elisa left the church and the Crick, word was spreading, mostly through the ex-members ejected by Warren Jeffs, that things were getting worse, that more and more marriages were being arranged for pubescent girls, almost as if Warren Jeffs was using them as bargaining chips or rewards for senior members of the church. A former FLDS member called Rebecca and said,
3: "You still have two younger sisters there. The only way to stop what's going on is to stop Warren. And what can be done is to bring charges against him." And it was hard for me to hear that because it's like, yeah, I want Warren to stop, but do I really want to be that person to step into those shoes?
2: But as she thought about those little girls, sisters, cousins, innocents, she knew leaving the FLDS to save herself wasn't enough.
3: Yeah, I thought, I can't sit by and let this happen. If there was a way that I could have stopped it, and I didn't, I don't know if I could have lived with myself knowing that.
2: So Rebecca, and especially her brother, knowing Elisa had a strong case, urged her to file charges against her husband, Alan Steed, and Warren Jeffs, to stop the abuse.
6: I had known for a while that both Arizona and Utah were searching for a witness, and that they were hoping that I would come forward. Ultimately, coming forward was a choice I made. I realized, whatever the pressure, whatever the cost, that I owed it to myself and the future of other girls to speak my truth.
7: And so you came forward.
6: We came forward.
2: So in 2006, Elisa, by then cut off from family members still in the FLDS here in the Crick, made her accusations official. Warren Jess was charged with two counts of rape as an accomplice. Just one little problem. The prophet had disappeared.
9: Coming up, a spiritual leader missing. Where on earth could he be?
10: He went to Disneyland, he went to strip clubs, and had a good old time.
9: They picked up his eye-popping trail, but could they find him when Dateline continues?
2: Where was Warren Jeffs? It was 2006. Warren Jeffs was a wanted man, accused of arranging the illegal underage marriage of Rebecca's sister Elisa, and thus of sanctioning rape. But Warren Jeffs had been underground for more than 2 years by then, because this wasn't his only trouble.
11: Remember those two lawsuits the Prophet was already facing? Incentive, apparently, to take a very long trip. Even the FBI couldn't seem to find him.
12: Today, Warren Steve Jeffs was placed on the FBI's 10 Most Wanted Fugitive list.
11: Mind you, private investigator Sam Brower was hearing stories from his sources in the FLDS.
13: He was traveling around the country, going from state to state to state, and just trying to stay hidden.
11: On the road, it appeared, the Prophet wasn't exactly practicing what he preached.
13: He went to Disneyland, he went to Mardi Gras, and went to the strip clubs, and had a good old time.
11: Warren also turned up here in West Texas, very rural West Texas, where he was helping to oversee the construction of a brand new community for the FLDS, a place called the Yearning for Zion Ranch, or YFZ. Far away from the prying eyes of the wider world, but in a state where the age of consent, the age at which a person could marry, was 14. Here, they would build a shining white temple for the church. The project was, to say the least, ambitious. A whole town went up around the temple. These were the most faithful FLDS followers, and this little settlement, literally, their place to wait for Zion. They farmed the land, raised the livestock, built the big quality homes for their many children, and schools, and machine shops, and factories. A self-sufficient little world.
13: There were no building codes in the county where he was building. They could just start building something. Of course, in Warren's mind, it was God telling him to go out there and do this, to find places of refuge.
11: Warren Jeffs oversaw construction and settlement of the ranch, but never spent long stretches of time here or anywhere else. One reason why he kept eluding law enforcement. And then, in August 2006, on a lonely stretch of Interstate 15 near Las Vegas, a Nevada state trooper spotted a red Cadillac Escalade that appeared to have no license plates. He flashed his light, pulled over the SUV. The driver was a tall, thin man.
14: His carotid artery was pulsating on the right side of his neck. I'd even one point told him, is everything okay? You seem nervous.
11: The cop ran the tall man's license. It was the Prophet and fugitive Warren Jeffs.
12: I'd like to announce the rest of FBI Top 10 Most Wanted Fugitive, Warren Steve Jeffs.
11: Sam Brower heard right away about Warren Jeffs' arrest and about what cops found in the Escalade. All kinds of disguises, wigs, sunglasses, cell phones, thousands of dollars in cash, prepaid credit cards and phone cards.
13: Everything somebody on the run from the law would need.
11: Including several computer drives. Several? One in particular featured a rather odd recording of Warren Jeffs having a mumbled conversation with a young girl.
15: He stood on the other side of the desk.
11: A few days later, Warren Jeffs appeared at a hearing to extradite him back to Utah to face charges in Elise's case.
16: Are you Warren Jeffs?
15: Yes.
16: All right, Mr.
3: When I found out that he was caught, I was shocked. Surely now the rest of the FLDS people can see he's just a fake. Everything that he was telling them that was evil and dark and wicked to do, he was outdoing.
11: And for a moment, at least, it seemed as if the self-proclaimed prophet was having some doubt of his own. This is a jailhouse meeting with one of Warren Jeffs' brothers, which just happened to be caught on camera.
15: I'm not the prophet. I never was the prophet. And I have been deceived by the powers of evil.
11: But his stunning revelation, if that's what it was, didn't last. When the outburst went public, he had an explanation.
13: Warren made the statement that the devil appeared to him as a pillar of light in his jail cell and deceived him, and that's why he was saying those things.
11: And in spite of it all, the vast majority of FLDS members continued to believe in Warren Jeffs, including Rebecca's own mother, who had no idea that her daughters were actively working against her prophet.
3: After he was caught, my mother called me, and she asked me, who has charges against our prophet? And I wasn't going to lie to her, but I certainly wasn't going to tell her either.
11: Right.
3: And she said to me, well, honey, I hope it's not you or any of my children, because I would rather see every single one of my children laid in the grave before any one of you stand up against our prophet.
2: It was the fall of 2007 when Warren Jeffs went on trial in St. George, Utah, facing two felony counts of rape as an accomplice for arranging the underage spiritual marriage of Elisa Wall. And one of the key witnesses against him was the woman he once called Mother Becky. Shoe was on the other foot now.
3: The last time that I had seen Warren before that trial was in his office when he said, "I will break you." And he looked over at me and I looked him square in the eyes, and it was as if we both nodded slightly, as if to say, "We meet again."
9: Coming up, the stakes and the pressure on Rebecca and her sister couldn't be higher. If they failed, Warren Jeffs stood to become even more powerful.
6: If he was to walk away a free man, it would prove to them that he really, truly was God's disciple.
2: Warren Jeffs was about to make history. For the first time ever, a prophet of the FLDS, a man who spoke to God, was going to go on trial. And what made it all the more dramatic, the case was a direct assault on the prophet's religious practice. Warren Jeffs was facing two felony counts of rape as an accomplice of Elisa Wall, Rebecca's sister.
3: The most important thing to me was that the real truth of what was happening got out.
2: Elisa prepared to testify that Warren Jeffs ordered her to marry at 14 and then ignored her pleas for help when she was sexually abused by her husband.
6: Walking into the courtroom and seeing Warren there, I remember looking at him and our eyes locking in an unbreakable death stare and holding my ground, facing him and not looking down, but to hold his gaze was like those shackles breaking away.
2: Arranged marriages, underage brides, religious freedom, all on trial. But it was also the first time that someone inside the FLDS would speak out publicly in a criminal case against the prophet. A grainy courtroom camera rolled as the prosecution presented its case against Warren Jeffs, alleging he enticed 14-year-old Elisa into marriage and insisted she obey her husband and his sexual demands.
17: "That man performed a ceremony and told her to multiply and replenish the earth. That's why the victim is an accomplice to rape."
2: But the defense team insisted that what happened between Elisa and her husband was her husband's doing, not Warren Jeffs. The prophet had only offered advice, they said, on improving the marriage.
18: He talks about abstinence. He doesn't talk about promiscuity. There's no evidence that Warren told Alan, "Go ahead and rape your wife."
2: Elisa Wall was 21 by this time. Because she was a minor when the alleged crime happened, the camera didn't show her face when she told how she was taught to always obey the prophet.
19: "He told me that I was not living up to my vows. I was not being obedient."
2: But the prosecution needed more than Elisa's story. They needed what Rebecca could tell them.
3: They said, "We can prove that your sister was raped, but it's your testimony that links Warren to the crime. Because you were in the prophet's family, you were schooled by him, and you understand the training and the culture of this."
2: And so Rebecca came to court and saw Warren Jeffs for the first time since she left Short Creek. And before she spoke, before she took the oath, she made a statement, not in words, in what she wore.
3: "We were not allowed to wear the color red growing up. And Warren had gone into extensive preaching about how evil and dark and immoral the color red was. So I thought, how could I send him a message that he never broke me? So I chose to wear the color red."
2: Rebecca testified how Warren Jeffs created, condoned, and encouraged a culture ripe for abuse.
19: "He would tell me that under no circumstances do you ever, ever, ever tell your husband no."
2: For 2 weeks, Warren Jeffs watched in silence as the case played out before him. And then the jury took up the question, protection of girls versus the prophet's idea of correct religious practice.
6: I knew that if he was to walk away a free man, it would just ingrain the people of the FLDS, because it would prove to them that he really truly was God's disciple.
2: It didn't take the jury long to reach a verdict.
20: Mr. Jeffs, would you please stand?
2: Warren Jeffs in his charcoal gray suit stood up to hear the verdict, somber and silent as always.
21: Count one, that the defendant is guilty beyond a reasonable doubt of the crime charged, rape as an accomplice.
2: Guilty on both felony counts. The prophet was sentenced to 10 years in prison. Alan Steed had been charged with one count of rape, but denied the allegations. Later, he pleaded to reduce charges, two third-degree felonies, and was sentenced to 30 days in jail along with 3 years probation.
6: This has not been easy for us. The easy thing would have been to do nothing. But I have followed my heart, and I've spoken the truth.
2: And Rebecca finally felt vindicated.
3: I spoke, I testified, he was found guilty, and I wore red, and it wasn't like the world went into massive explosions or earthquakes. I was so relieved, and I just thought, finally, it's over.
5: It wasn't over, though, was it?
3: No.
2: In fact, it was just beginning, because a whole new and much more complicated case was about to explode deep in the heart of Texas. And soon, Rebecca would find herself smack in the middle of it.
9: Coming up, investigators discover a mind-boggling scene while Rebecca watches from afar, holding her breath.
3: It felt like I was being ripped apart.
9: When Dateline...

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1: Okay. 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
0: No. Take me the quickest way home.
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3: The Prophet was now in prison. It was spring 2008. But even behind bars, Warren Jeffs was still very much in power and maintaining control over his flock, especially the FLDS community, which had recently sprung up in West Texas. By this time, the 1,800-acre Yearning for Zion Ranch and its sparkling new temple were complete. Local law enforcement was keeping a close eye on the ranch, curious about it, but also concerned about what was taking shape out there in the desert. Nick Hanna was a Texas Ranger.
4: West Texas people, they're generally pretty friendly and pretty welcoming individuals, but they were certainly concerned because, you know, Texas has a history of having some incidents involving whether it be Waco or, you know, Branch Davidians.
3: As YFZ was under construction, the Texas legislature changed the age at which a person could marry with parental consent from 14 to 16. The Prophet was now in prison. It was spring 2008. But even behind bars, Warren Jeffs was still very much in power and maintaining control over his flock, especially the FLDS community, which had recently sprung up in West Texas. By this time, the 1,800-acre Yearning for Zion Ranch and its sparkling new temple were complete. Local law enforcement was keeping a close eye on the ranch, curious about it, but also concerned about what was taking shape out there in the desert. Nick Hanna was a Texas Ranger.
4: West Texas people, they're generally pretty friendly and pretty welcoming individuals, but they were certainly concerned because, you know, Texas has a history of having some incidents involving whether it be Waco or, you know, the Branch Davidians.
3: As YFZ was under construction, the Texas legislature changed the age at which a person could marry with parental consent from 14 to 16. Rebecca heard about the ranch, too. She wondered if any members of her family had moved there. So she checked with the local sheriff to see what he knew. Nothing, it turned out. But he did begin using Rebecca as a sort of interpreter.
5: He would call me periodically and ask, can you tell me about this? Or can you tell me what this means to them?
3: Then on an early spring day in March 2008, authorities in nearby San Angelo got a call from a woman who said her name was Sarah Barlow, claimed she lived at the ranch and was being abused and held against her will by her husband.
4: She was a young girl, and I think at the time of the phone call, 16. She had already given birth to a child, and with her age, able to do the math and recognize that that would have been a sexual assault of a child.
6: So what was the plan then?
4: To find Sarah Barlow.
3: On April 3rd, 2008, the Rangers, Child Protective Services in tow, arrived at the ranch.
4: And the women were in prairie dresses, essentially. Most of the buildings were constructed in like a log cabin type nature. And so it almost seemed like you were gone back in time to a period that America, you know, left long ago.
3: Whether the Rangers knew it or not, they had just confirmed the worst fears here and everywhere of the FLDS faithful, whose prophets had preached the warning for generations ever since that still vividly remembered raid on the church in Short Creek way back in 1953. A fact which, some 1,500 miles away, Rebecca knew very well.
5: To know that the lives of people that you love dearly, feeling their terror, understanding responsibility of the law, it was like two worlds crashing together. And having a major explosion inside of me, it felt like I was being ripped apart.
3: And almost immediately, it seemed to go wrong. Instead of the 300 to 400 people the Rangers expected to find, there were something like 700, including more than 400 children and dozens of teenage girls. Finding Sarah was like looking for a needle in a haystack.
4: It was a very confusing situation. Most of these ladies dressed alike, they sounded alike, their hair was fixed the same, and there was only about four or five very common names on the ranch.
7: Uh-huh.
4: And so it was very difficult, as you might imagine, to differentiate who belongs to who and who is who.
3: Then it got worse. SWAT teams arrived, snipers, even an armored personnel carrier. And while terrified residents cowered, the rangers searched every house, every classroom, meeting room, birthing center, looking for the elusive Sarah. Nothing, except...
4: We started seeing signs in plain view of other abuse. We saw young girls with babies, and young girls, or at least appeared to be young, that were expecting. And during these interviews looking for Sarah, evidence of other crimes became apparent pretty quickly. So now that we see them, we're duty-bound to act on these instances of child abuse or sexual abuse of young girls.
3: Several of the girls interviewed by Child Protective Services said they had been spiritually united with adult men, that no age was too young for this, and it was the prophet who decided when and whom they should marry. The next day, 18 girls were determined to have been abused or at imminent risk of abuse and were removed from the ranch. And then, over the next 2 days, dozens more children, some very young, were forcibly removed from their parents and taken to temporary housing.
8: My 2-year-old son was screaming, "Mother, don't let him take me. Don't let him take me. I want to stay with you, Mother. Mother, please hold me."
3: And then, 4 days after the raid began, a court order was issued to take away all the remaining children until a better assessment could be made of what was going on inside the YFC ranch. This time, however, mothers, but not fathers, were allowed to go with them.
4: They had been predispositioned to believe that anyone from the outside was evil. We had no desire to go onto the ranch for any other reason other than the call. You can't ignore a young girl's cries for help. You've got to act.
3: Some of the mothers and their children who'd been separated were reunited at a makeshift shelter. Eventually, all of them were transported to an overburdened sports arena here in San Angelo. And many FLDS members, young and old, were required to line up and submit samples of their DNA. And then, scores of toddlers and children were shipped off to foster homes around the state, some of them hundreds of miles away, to live with families whose culture they did not know. For how long they did not know, they said the state was for their protection.
9: This is not about numbers. This is about children who are at imminent risk of harm, children that we believe have been abused or neglected.
3: The images set off a firestorm of controversy. Former FLDS attorney Rod Parker.
10: What the state did was in traumatizing that entire community and all those children, that was wrong. What Texas should have done is taken a more targeted approach, not just sweep up everybody.
4: We didn't particularly enjoy it either. Nobody likes taking a child out of his environment, even in the worst of circumstances. But the law is the law, and the courts spoke and said these kids are in danger, and so we had to do what we had to do.
3: Mind you, there was still no sign of the mysterious Sarah Barlow, whose call had prompted the raid and all that followed. The rangers did, however, find files of birth records. But untangling the web of names and bloodlines was overwhelming, if not impossible.
4: You were essentially learning an entire network or community of people, and they all have similar last names, and they all sound the same, they all look the same, they all dress the same, they all act the same.
3: They needed somebody who could tell them what it all meant, crack the code, unravel the secrets, an expert who knew it all literally from the inside.
5: And finally, he said, "We are in over our head. Can you please come down and help us?" And so I did.
3: And what she exposed deep inside the Yearning for Zion Ranch was a very dark and carefully guarded secret about a religion and its prophet, Warren Jeffs.
11: Coming up, investigators make a strange discovery, but only Rebecca can explain what it means.
5: There was a part of me that hoped that, no, that can't be right.

0: It sparkled in the Texas sun, its brilliant white spire pointing to heaven from the heart of the Yearning for Zion Ranch. This first-ever temple of the FLDS. Gleaming white limestone, every piece cut from the very land it sat on, every square inch of it fashioned by the people of the ranch themselves, every square inch sacred. But now the Texas Rangers were at the door, looking, they said, for the mysterious Sarah Barlow.
1: We recognized the temple was a symbol to those folks, and we didn't want to trample on their beliefs. However, we had not found Sarah Barlow, all right? The search warrant dictated that we search the premises, and that includes any place that she could be secreted or hid. And obviously she could be hid there.
0: The temple's giant doors were fashioned in heavy oak and were tightly secured.
1: We asked them numerous times, please open the doors, please unlock the doors. We don't want to kick the doors in. We don't want to use force to gain entry. But any cooperation evidently wasn't green lighted by Warren.
0: Rebecca hadn't arrived yet, but she knew what was happening.
2: I was terrified because I didn't know what was in that temple. I knew how they hold that temple as sacred. And I was scared because if there was going to be an incident, it would have been over that temple.
0: A decision was made. The Rangers used a battering ram. And at that very moment, said the members of the FLDS, their temple was defiled, could never be a temple again.
1: The moment that stays with me is the entry into the temple. The pounding on the door just echoed across into me. It just signified that the period that it existed in secrecy or cloaked for so many years was coming to an end.
0: As Sergeant Hanna and the other investigators entered the temple, they marveled at its workmanship, its elaborate design, its decor.
1: I knew that they might perceive it as defiling it, but I knew that we took great measures to respect things and not to tear up anything that we didn't have to. But whatever it took to make sure that there wasn't a victim there is what we were going to do.
0: There was no sign of Sarah or anyone else inside. But as they climbed, they could see that each floor seemed to have special significance. As they rose, the colors of the walls, the floors, the furniture changed, each floor distinctively different.
1: The third floor was white, and it was brilliant white. The drapes were white, the furniture white, the tables were white, the chairs were white, the carpet was white. You almost needed shades when you walked up there, and you really did almost get the sense, like, if there's a room in heaven, I bet it looks like this.
0: And on the same floor, the Rangers discovered something very strange.
1: Two beds, and one bed was positioned and situated like in a medical clinic.
0: It was a Murphy bed that could be pulled down from the wall, with several chairs surrounding it. And then, in an adjacent hallway, they found the parts of another bed, which had been disassembled. Track marks on the rug suggested it had at some point been moved in and out of the white room. The Rangers put it back together, and this is what it looked like, complete with railings and a kneeling bench at the foot of the bed.
1: We needed somebody to help us, give us some understanding of the culture we were entering and the things we read that we didn't understand.
0: So 2 days after their initial visit, the Rangers took Rebecca inside the temple with them.
2: When we got ready to go up to the top floor, the Ranger told me, he said, now, if there's any reason that these beds, they had talked about beds in the top floor, if there's any reason other than what we might think that they're there for, we need to know.
0: The beds. Seeing them, said Rebecca, sparked a rush of memories, of hearing Uncle Rulon and Warren Jeffs talking about sacred ordinances to be performed in their, at the time, future temple.
2: I remembered the horror that I felt in Rulon Jeffs' home as Warren was describing this ordinance of a sexual nature where we would be taught the correct positions, the correct way to conceive a child, the laws of creation.
0: The beds in the temple? As far as Rebecca was concerned, that was confirmation that Warren Jess wasn't just teaching underage girls about sex ordinances. He was actually performing them.
2: Seeing that bed, seeing the chairs around it, all of the things that Warren described, there was a part of me that hoped that, no, that can't be right. But there was also another part of me that knew, there it is. There's everything that you ever taught about it.
0: But There was one more piece of evidence hidden at the ranch. A voice sitting in a secret vault that would shock even Rebecca.
3: Coming up, an audio recording reveals the darkest discovery of all.
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0: April 2008. The nation's eyes were glued on what was happening in the desert of West Texas. The yearning for Zion Ranch was crawling with Texas Rangers, looking for not only a teenage girl who might be in danger, but also evidence of other underage brides. And there was one more place to look.
1: There was a sister building to the temple, and it was referred to as the Temple Annex. Inside there was a vault.
0: This time, a battering ram wasn't enough.
1: So we jackhammered through the wall to open the vault from the inside.
0: Rebecca and the Rangers entered, and immediately they knew. They had hit the mother lode.
2: They had just tons, 400 mm-hmm. boxes of physical papers, mm-hmm. plus all of the digital information, and it was all of these records.
1: We found church records, family records, and probably the most important thing was the priesthood records, which are the dictations of Warren Jeffs. His locations, his movements, his directions. Really, it was a roadmap to all the activities of the FLDS community.
0: Every dictation, every record, every file had to be scrutinized page by page.
3: Walking into there and going, oh my goodness, look at all this.
0: Wes Hensley is an investigator in the Texas Attorney General's office. And box by box, through literally millions of pages, Hensley and Hannah and others searched with the help of Rebecca.
3: She was very important about authenticating the documents for us. She was able to give me their family background, all the lineage.
0: Rebecca knew it all because she personally helped compile it.
2: I was there and I saw, I heard, and yeah. I was involved with helping to gather this. So it was the prophet's wives who came and helped sort them out, the different kinds of records, putting all of the personal records together, all of the family records together.
0: Marriages, babies, bloodlines, the whole intricate web. But there was one thing Rebecca didn't know about. Sarah Barlow, the mysterious young woman whose call prompted the whole raid. That's because there was no Sarah Barlow. 2 weeks after the raid came a stunning surprise. The calls that triggered the raid were a fraud, a fake. The woman who made them, from far away in Colorado, had nothing to do with the FLDS. Her attorney said she suffered from multiple personality disorder. After pleading guilty to a misdemeanor charge of filing a false report, her case was eventually dismissed. But Rod Parker, one of the attorneys who represented the FLDS, was furious about the actions of the Texas Rangers.
4: What they did is they described a person who didn't exist and used it to justify a complete search of the ranch.
0: Families separated, children shipped away, some not returned for almost 2 months. A sacred temple defiled. But neither the Rangers nor Rebecca had second thoughts about that. Sarah Barlow may have been a fake, they said, but what Warren Jeffs was doing here with underage girls appeared to be very real, as seen in these pictures seized during the raid.
5: Do you carry around with you any sort of sadness, guilt, something about how much you had to do to get that evidence against Warren Jeffs?
3: No.
5: No regrets?
3: No regrets.
1: No, we didn't create those circumstances. Warren Jeffs did.
3: He did.
5: But he obviously didn't see it as a crime. He saw it as him doing his priestly duty, right?
1: He understood that the outside world viewed it as a crime, that society did, because even in the priesthood records, there was a quote or comment that he made that if the outside world knew what I was doing, they would hang me from the highest tree.
0: For the next several months, Hannah and Hensley painstakingly picked through oceans of paperwork, looking for anything to link Warren Jeffs and other FLDS members to specific crimes. But there was a clue that had been discovered a few years earlier. Remember when the prophet was arrested in 2006? One of the things found in that escalate of his was a rather disturbing audio recording.
6: Thank you for letting us hear. Our heavenly burning peace.
0: This was Warren Jeffs performing one of his sacred ordinances with what sounded like a young girl. Because he said her name on the tape, it was a simple matter of matching her to church records seized in the Texas raid. It turned out she was just 12 years old. The tone, quiet, almost soothing, belies the horror of what's really happening.
6: That's Thanksgiving. Repeat the words in your mind.
7: This is a horrible thing to listen to. It will just rock you. It's so horrible.
0: Eventually, the master copy of the recording was found, buried in evidence discovered at the YFC ranch.
6: This young age, to come to know God in His power and feel His presence.
3: It just crushed your heart, for one thing, that you know what is going on and what is happening to that 12-year-old girl. And that's something I'll never forget.
0: It was exactly what Rebecca feared when she saw those beds in the temple.
2: Not only had Warren been the perpetrator and the predator on these young girls, but he had, in a very twisted sense, taken the thought, the idea, and called it holy.
0: Warren Jeffs and 9 other members of the FLDS were indicted on a variety of sexual assault charges involving underage girls. The prophet, who had once been accountable to no one, would again have to answer in court, this time facing life in prison. And once again, the woman he once warned would be destroyed in the flesh would be the star witness against him. And if the stakes weren't high enough, they were about to go up. In 2010, just before his Texas trial was to start, back in Utah, the state Supreme Court overturned his earlier conviction in the Alicia Wall case. The justices cited improper jury instructions by the trial judge, ordered a new trial. While prosecutors were deciding whether to retry the prophet, he was extradited to Texas, where something dramatic was about to happen on day one of the Warren Jeffs trial.
8: Coming up, Rebecca takes the stand, while Warren Jeffs makes a move that stuns the courtroom.
4: It was just surreal.
8: And then, what does the future hold for those still living in Short Creek?
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0: San Angelo, Texas, cattle country on the banks of the Concho River. In the center of town, a stately old courthouse, the stage for the 2011 trial of Prophet Warren Jeffs, now facing charges for sexually assaulting two underage girls alleged to be his spiritual wives.
1: Mr. Jeffs, did you rape those two girls?
0: This time, if convicted, the prophet could face life in prison.
2: We had prepared ourselves diligently, anticipating different arguments from the defense team.
0: But there was no defense team, per se, because right before the trial, Warren Jeffs fired all his attorneys, announced he'd represent himself. In his opening argument, the prophet delivered a 30-minute speech on religious persecution. And then the prosecution presented its case. All that evidence seized in the Texas raid. And Rebecca Musser, again dressed in red, tried to make sense of it all for the jury. The girls Warren Jeffs allegedly raped took the fifth instead of testifying against their husband and prophet.
3: There were no victims sitting on that stand to say this man did this to me. And it was my testimony to authenticate the records, to explain to the jury why these young girls were victims, being forced to marry, being forced to have sex, that was normal.
0: And then the prosecution played the audio of Warren Jeffs and the 12-year-old girl recovered at the YFZ ranch. All 21 minutes of it.
4: Perform this ordinance in the name of Jesus Christ. Amen.
2: I looked over and I saw the emotional reactions of the jurors, and tears were streaming down someone's face.
0: Finally, it was time for the prophet to deliver his closing argument, his last chance to make a compelling case for himself and his holy ordinances. He stood and faced the jury, but
2: he didn't utter a word for at least 38 minutes and 50 seconds. And at the conclusion of that period of time, He said,
5: I'm at peace.
2: I'm at peace. And, I mean, that, I guess that was his argument. But it was just surreal.
0: It took the Texas jury barely half an hour to reach a verdict. Guilty on all counts.
2: It was like we had a great 1,000-pound weight taken off your shoulders. Our investigation was also on trial. The going onto the ranch, the search warrant, was on trial.
3: I bless the state of Texas that somebody finally stood up to this man, and he's sitting in prison now for the rest of his life.
0: 3 months after Jess was handed that life sentence, prosecutors in Utah decided they would not retry him in the Elisa Wall case, and they dropped all charges, a decision made with Elisa's consent. Much has happened since we first brought you this story. Though official records are spotty at best, private investigator and FLDS expert Sam Brower believes that most of the children taken from the YFZ ranch were eventually returned to the FLDS community, including the 12-year-old from the audio tape. The last time we spoke to Rebecca, she told us the girl, now a young woman, still considers herself a wife of the prophet and is thought to be living in an FLDS compound somewhere in the U.S. The state of Texas seized the YFZ ranch and sold it. This former religious commune was transformed into a military and law enforcement training base, of all things. A few years later,
6: we received a tip from the public of someone matching his description. That information was absolutely instrumental.
0: Warren's brother and second-in-command, Lyle Jeffs, was arrested after slipping out of his ankle monitor while awaiting for trial on food stamp fraud. He was convicted, sentenced to just under 5 years. And Short Creek? The Creek, once FLDS Ground Zero. Back in 2013, as we finished taping and were preparing to leave, suddenly we were surrounded by a whirling posse of teens on horseback, responding to our greetings with blank stares.
7: You want to call the sheriff now?
0: These are children who'd been taken from their parents, said Rebecca's old school friend, Andrew Chatwin. They were just following church orders to harass the media. But that was then. Now, said Andrew, the Creek is ground zero no more.
8: The majority of the FLDS, about 90%, are

0: visitors now. There's even a bar.
1: It's starting to be a lot warmer. People wave to you. The fences are coming down. What I've been telling people, we're living in the aftermath of the Jeffs, and now we're here cleaning up and rebuilding.
0: Rebuilding and taking back control of their lives. In 2016, more than a dozen ex-FLDS members sued Warren Jeffs in civil court for fraud and human trafficking. Their testimony included allegations of forced marriages and child rape. Jeffs, who refused to appear in court, was found in default. A federal judge later ordered him to pay $152 million in damages, an award the plaintiff's attorney admitted would be challenging to collect. But the end of the story? No, not at all. Because though his flock has scattered, Warren Jeffs, even in prison, is still the prophet, issuing edicts to his faithful followers, now in neighboring Utah and beyond. Private Investigator Sam Brower.
2: They will do anything he says.
3: Leave their families.
2: They will leave their families. They'll leave their children. They'll turn daughters over to old lechers. They'll do literally anything that they're called upon to do. They see it as their path to salvation.
0: And Rebecca Musser? To the LDS faithful, Rebecca is an apostate, enemy of the work.
4: Does it hurt you knowing that many of them feel quite negatively toward you now?
5: I'm sad that some of them do, but I could no longer stay. It's not a glamorous part of getting freedom. There's a cost to that.
0: When we last spoke, Rebecca was working in real estate and had two children, but she was estranged from her own parents. Her mother, she said, still wouldn't speak to her. Her father, too, believed the teachings of the FLDS, though he no longer believed Warren Jeffs was the prophet. The woman, once known as Sister Becky, wrote a book about her experiences. She called it The Witness Wore Red and has helped counsel former FLDS members.
5: The power of words means breaking your silence. To be silent is to be enslaved. And there's this amazing thing called choice, and that is freedom.
0: And sometimes when she's playing her violin, one of those classic hymns she learned when practicing the work, she thinks about her days in the FLDS, thinks about that moment when Warren Jeffs demanded her obedience, the moment he threatened he would break her.
4: He didn't break you. You broke him.
5: I didn't set out to break him. I think he broke himself. But he most certainly did not break me.

0: That's all for now. I'm Lester Holt. Thanks for joining us.
1: The first time I saw her, I thought she was beautiful. We just loved being together. We were always together.
2: I wish I could have been there to protect her.
0: He was the one who found her.
2: I just didn't know how to handle that.
0: His wife, the school teacher, murdered, and police were pointing straight at him.
3: He was such a nice guy. You would have never guessed that he would have done something like that.
4: You think he faked that burglary and killed his wife?
2: Yes.
5: He wanted the house, he wanted her money, and if he divorced her, he lost everything.
0: Did he do it? Hang on.
6: This case had a twist that no one saw coming.
7: This woman essentially says, I saw the murderer, and it wasn't Tom Foley.
2: There's the killer. Right there. I did not kill my wife.
0: I'm Lester Holt, and this is Dateline. Here's Josh Mankiewicz with Mystery at Heath Bar Farm.
8: 911.
4: February 2009, Coldwater, Michigan.
8: What's the problem?
9: Wife.
8: Your wife?
9: Yes.
4: In one day, one moment.
8: Is she breathing?
9: No. She's gone. She's gone.
4: The innocent, simple life Tom

0: Foley and his family once lived was gone forever.
1: Oh my God!
2: Martin dribbles it in, 27 seconds, gives it off to Foley.
0: It was a moment Tom Foley never would have imagined 23 years earlier. Back then, number 30,
2: going to be 15 seconds left exactly now,
0: scored the winning basket, giving Coldwater High School the regional title.
2: Foley, baseline jumper, 18.
3: He hits it with 5 seconds and Playwell called a timeout.
0: And earning young Tom a place in Coldwater's Basketball Hall of Fame.
4: I have goosebumps right now just talking about it.
5: It was like victory was snatched from the jaws of defeat, and he came through with it.
6: To what extent were you sort of known around here for being the kid that hit the game-winning shot?
7: That went on for a long time. You know, maybe someone might come up, hey, Tom, remember when you hit that shot? I said, of course I remember.
0: In 1991, the hometown hero started dating another local standout named Darlene Weber. Dar, as she was known, had a personality as big as her smile.
7: Well, the first time I saw her, she was playing softball, of course, and she had on these lime green rec specs. So she looked a little funny, but once she took them off, I thought she was beautiful.
0: It was a classic case of opposites attracting.
7: I think we both went into the relationship knowing that we really loved spending time with one another.
0: Tom was the laid-back, easygoing type. Dar, an elementary school teacher, was more type A. And she didn't hide what she was thinking.
7: She had opinions, and she let those be known. It's one of the reasons I loved her. I still love her today.
0: Still, when Dar's sisters, LaDonna, Lynn, and Marla, learned that Dar and Tom intended to marry, they were left scratching their heads.
8: My famous saying was, there's got to be something wrong with Tom for him to stay with Dar.
6: Because you couldn't do it.
8: No.
6: You couldn't be around somebody who was, what, that much the center of attention.
9: And no. Telling you what to do.
6: And that controlling.
9: Dar was not a domesticated person either.
0: The Foleys were married in 1994, and right from the start, Dar took the lead.
6: Fair to say that she wore the pants in that house?
7: I'd say probably 75-80% of the time she did.
6: She was the breadwinner?
7: Yes.
6: You stayed home and took care of your son?
7: I did.
0: Heath was Tom and Dar's only child and the center of their lives.
7: And we just loved being together. We were always together.
0: And so the three Foleys lived on the outskirts of Coldwater in an old farmhouse they called the Heath Bar Farm. A picture-perfect family. Until that winter day back in 2009.
6: What was the last thing you said to her?
7: I said, I love you. And I'll see you later.
0: On that day, the Foleys were preparing to celebrate Heath's 10th birthday at a friend's house just down the road. Dar still needed to shower. So Tom, Heath, and a friend of Heath's left without her. The plan was for Dar to follow in her own car and meet them all at the party later that afternoon. But Dar never arrived.
6: That gave you some sort of sixth sense that something was wrong.
7: Yes. She was always on time or early to events.
0: So Tom left the party and headed back home in search of his wife.
7: Our kitchen back door was open, and I noticed that the glass was broken, and there was glass all over our kitchen floor. So I looked through the rest of the house for her, and I ended up finding her in our bathroom.
0: It was a gruesome scene. Dar lying in the shower stall. She'd been shot in the head with a shotgun at point-blank range. Tom immediately called for help.
1: What's the problem? She's laying there in the blood.
0: First responders rushed to the Foley farm. When Michigan State Police Detective James Carbon arrived on the scene, he knew he was in for a long night.
10: We don't have a lot of homicides that happen in and around Branch County. And because of her position as a school teacher, just for the number of people that knew her, that put it in a much more serious type investigation.
0: Detective Carbon and his team of state troopers scoured the crime scene, taking pictures and seizing evidence of what appeared to be a home burglary gone wrong. The first clue, the broken glass coming from the kitchen door window.
10: And it appeared that a beer bottle was used to break that particular window.
0: According to Tom, jewelry and credit cards were missing. The family desk had also been disturbed and financial documents inside were gone. And then there was the medicine cabinet.
10: It looked like somebody had gone in and basically scooped a shelf off of the medicine cabinet and its contents.
6: Like maybe they were looking for prescription drugs.
10: Potentially.
0: But to Detective Carbon, the items missing weren't nearly as telling as what was left behind. Expensive electronics were untouched, as was Dar's purse, found sitting on a hallway chair.
10: It just didn't make a lot of sense.
0: Neither did the use of a shotgun.
10: It's large, potentially bulky. If you're going in to break into something, you have to carry whatever you steal out with this shotgun that you brought also.
0: It wasn't until the next day that police found their first significant piece of evidence. Evidence that led the investigation in a whole new direction. Down in the Foleys' dusty basement was a suspiciously dust-free yellow plastic bag.
11: When we come back, police have some questions for the grieving husband.
7: We found a Dunham's bag that had some shotgun shells in it. Have you ever seen it before?
12: No.
11: And so does his wife's family.
8: There were a number of people that were really offended by his demeanor.
11: When Dateline continues.

0: The funeral for Dar Foley was held on the 13th, Friday the 13th. Those unlucky enough to be sharing their grief over the woman they'd loved and lost poured into Union City High School Auditorium. No church, it turned out, was big enough to accommodate the more than 500 people who came to honor and remember Dar.
1: She was so full of life, and she had a lot more to give. We can't bring her back.
2: Your wife's been killed, and you've got a 10-year-old son.
3: Yeah.
2: What did you tell him?
3: I told him that someone had hurt Mommy. And he goes, "Is she in heaven?" And I said, "Yes."
0: It seemed that no one in Coldwater could comprehend what had happened, including Steve and Joni Pierce, close friends of both Tom and Dar, who learned of the murder from Tom himself.
4: I said the three of you were always together, and he was crying, and he said, I know, I should have been there for her. And then I said, if you would have been, the three of you would be dead now instead of just Dar.
0: But just 24 hours into the investigation, Detective Jim Carbon had almost abandoned the theory that this was a random act of violence.
5: It appeared to me that this was a stage break in an entering to try to hide a homicide that took place.
0: But according to Detective Carbon, whoever staged the burglary didn't factor in the weather that day.
5: It got really warm. We had a huge snow melt off.
0: The ground around the farmhouse was unusually wet and muddy.
2: So you'd expect that there would be muddy footprints from inside the residence from somebody who had come through that door.
5: Absolutely.
2: And was there anything or any footprints?
5: There was nothing.
0: But it was the yellow bag found in the basement, the bag containing shotgun shells, that interested Carbon the most.
6: Downstairs in the basement, okay, we found a Dunham's bag, okay, that had some shotgun shells in it.
7: Okay.
6: Have you ever seen that before?
7: No.
2: No, the Foleys didn't own a shotgun, as far as we know.
5: That's correct.
0: Carbon sent the bag to the lab for analysis, and what technicians found on the bag surprised even this veteran detective.
2: Tom's fingerprint was on the bag.
5: Yes.
0: Suddenly, Detective Carbon felt he needed to take a closer look at Tom Foley and his seemingly picture-perfect marriage.
5: I think they did a lot of things together. However, I don't consider them the picture-perfect couple.
0: Neither did Dar's sister, Lynn, in whom Dar once confided.
1: She said, "Tom doesn't love me anymore. He's leaving me. He's going through his change of life, you know."
2: His midlife crisis.
1: Yes.
0: Dar's sisters were becoming increasingly suspicious, especially, they said, after watching Tom's behavior at Dar's funeral.
8: It was almost like he was relieved.
9: There were a number of people that came up to me after the service that were really offended by his demeanor, his joyfulness.
3: These are things that I've heard, and it's ridiculous. I mean, taking care of Heath was on my mind. Wondering who killed my wife was on my mind. They don't know the things that I've been through.
0: Maybe so, but Detective Carbon was keeping a very watchful eye on Tom Foley. He decided to interview the other Foley who was at the farm the day Dar was killed, Tom and Dar's son, Heath.
10: Heath, like I told you, I'm Detective Sergeant Carbon.
0: On that day, Heath and his friend Skyler Waddy were inside the house playing video games, waiting to be driven to Heath's birthday celebration.
6: Did you see anything different or out of the ordinary or anybody walking around, anybody come up to the door, anything that you could think of?
0: The detective also interviewed Skyler Waddy, who said right before leaving for the party, Tom sent the two boys outside to go start up the truck.
11: He said that he'll be out there in a little bit.
6: Okay.
11: I don't know what he was doing, like taking a shower or what.
6: Okay.
0: Like Heath, Skyler couldn't recall anything unusual about that day either. And then, suddenly...
11: Yeah, when we were outside running across the barns, like there was like a big crash like way in the back of the house.
6: Like what did it sound like?
11: It sounded like breaking glass and a bunch of things falling. Okay. Like maybe a vase just...
6: It was a loud sound.
11: Yeah.
2: Okay. Detective Carbon showed Skyler a drawing of the Foley farm and asked Skyler to place an X where he believed the sound originated.
11: Like, somewhere around here?
2: Skyler placed the X just outside the first floor bathroom, the same room where Dar Foley had been shot.
5: It appeared to us that Skyler Waddy may have heard the shotgun blast that killed Dar Foley.
2: Detective Carbon was also thinking this. The one other person in that house at that time was Tom Foley.
7: Coming up.
9: He wanted the house, he wanted her money, and if he divorced her, he lost everything.
7: Was that a motive? And was Tom Foley the killer? When
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0: from the mouths of babes, or in this case, one articulate 10-year-old boy, came what seemed like a case-breaking revelation.
1: Loud.
0: Detective Carbon believed 10-year-old Skylar Waddy was an ear witness to the shotgun blast that killed Dar Foley. If true, it meant Dar was murdered earlier than originally thought. More significantly, it meant Tom Foley was still in the house when the murder occurred.
2: That lead was huge. It was very, very important.
0: But if Tom Foley was in that house and pulled the trigger, the question remained why. The answer, said Carbon, is quite simple. Murder for money.
2: Potentially, yes.
0: Money in the form of an insurance policy.
2: I think that he wanted out of the marriage and did whatever he needed to do to make sure that that happened.
3: And if he got $310,000 in insurance money and got out of the marriage, so much the better.
2: Yes.
0: The evidence against Tom Foley was circumstantial but compelling.
3: You think he faked that burglary?
2: Yes.
3: And killed his wife?
2: Yes.
0: They never found the murder weapon.
3: What do you think happened to the gun?
2: I wish I knew.
0: But even without it, in March of 2009, 1 month after Dar Foley was gunned down in her shower, state police arrested Tom Foley and charged him with his wife's murder.
4: And I was like, this cannot be happening. Why do you think that I did this? That I did not kill my wife.
0: To Tom and Dar's close friends, the Pierces, news of Tom's arrest was almost as stunning as the news of Dar's death.
3: Could you conceive of Tom either hating his wife so much that he wanted to kill her?
5: Absolutely not.
3: Or killing her for the insurance money?
5: Absolutely not.
6: That would be stupid. Tom, she made good money. Why kill the golden goose?
5: He's never been one to put on airs or want things. It's not like money was real valuable to him.
3: You think they had a good marriage?
6: Yeah, I do. Everything seemed to be going real good for him.
0: It seemed sadistic, shooting your wife at point-blank range, killing the mother of your son on the very day he was celebrating his 10th birthday.
5: He never would have done that to his son.
0: Police continued gathering evidence. 10 days after Tom's arrest, police brought Heath Foley in for a second interview. And this time, Heath did recall hearing a noise that day.
7: When Skyler talks about hearing this unusual sound, do you remember any of that?
1: Our neighbors just like shoot guns. It was like maybe a gunshot, maybe, or maybe some like glass broke, I don't know. It was one of those two things, maybe.
0: According to Tom, the sound Heath heard was nothing more than glass breaking.
4: They were old barn windows that I was trying to clean up, and I went to grab them, and one of them slipped out of my grip, and it smashed on our back porch steps. And
3: made a lot of noise.
4: Yeah, it did. Yep.
8: 59,
0: but Detective Carbon wasn't buying Tom's explanation.
3: The boys were playing over by this barn?
8: Yes.
3: And how far is that to the house?
8: It's approximately 75 yards.
3: Mr. Foley claims he was dropping a window. Would that sound have penetrated that far?
8: In my opinion, that couldn't have happened.
0: Police also say they carefully searched that area around the back porch.
8: There was no glass that we could see when we looked at the scene on that particular night as well as the next day.
0: For Dar's sisters, the writing was by now on the wall. They were certain of their brother-in-law's guilt.
9: We went over every case we could come up with to not make it Tom.
10: I think Tom resented Dar and that he couldn't be a man. I think it kind of ate at him and he couldn't take it anymore.
3: People get divorced for that reason.
11: He didn't divorce her because he's a selfish coward. He wanted Heath. He wanted the house. He wanted her money. And if he divorced her, he lost everything.
0: In November 2009, Tom Foley's trial began. The prosecution argued that only Tom had a motive to kill Dar. But the defense claimed police had rushed to judgment. Defense attorney Tom Schaefer and defense investigator Ken Koberstein.
12: In their mind, it's always the boyfriend or the husband.
6: Or the person who finds the body.
3: Which in this case
12: was the husband and Tom.
4: They wanted me bad. Because what's easier for them? To go after someone that they can actually physically see or to go after someone that they cannot physically see.
3: What's wrong with the idea that the money was a motive?
4: Absolutely not. I mean, we had a mortgage. To move on after all this, it was going to take a hell of a lot more than that.
0: After 2 weeks of testimony, the jury had its verdict.
4: It felt that the evidence was going to prove that there's absolutely no way I had anything to do with this.
0: 12 jurors didn't share that feeling.
13: We, the jury, find the defendant guilty of first-degree murder.
4: I was just... What? I was just shocked.
5: What was wrong with the jury? What do they know that I don't know? How could they convict a man on what they had?
4: I knew what a conviction was meant for me. Meant for life without the possibility of parole.
9: My sister was still dead. Still didn't bring her back. But you had a little bit of faith in the justice system.
0: In the hours following the verdict, it seemed everyone in Coldwater was relying on faith.
4: I said to myself, God isn't going to let me go to prison for the rest of my life. Something had to turn around.
0: Then, less than 24 hours after the verdict, Tom Foley's defense team got a phone call from a woman.
14: This is a woman who essentially says, I saw the murderer, and it wasn't Tom Foley.
15: Coming up.
4: There's the killer, right there. She saw him.
15: A bombshell from out of the blue. Was there hope for a newly convicted husband? When Dateline continues.
16: Foley, baseline jumper, 18. He hits it with 5 seconds.
0: 24 years after the one-time hometown hero named Tom Foley made Coldwater history, the now convicted murderer of the same name sat behind bars awaiting his sentence.
3: You ready to spend the rest of your life in prison?
4: No, absolutely not.
0: To Tom Foley's attorney, Tom Schaefer, and to his private eye, Ken Koberstein, the guilty verdict landed like a crushing blow.
12: This was a grassroots whodunit, and we thought we had shown that it wasn't this person who had done it.
17: I was devastated. When this ended, I could have walked into a wall.
0: But just one day after Tom Foley's conviction, a woman stepped forward. She had new information that suddenly gave new life to Tom's defense.
12: She came forward and said, I saw this white car storming out of the driveway, almost hit me. It looked like somebody was either high or running away from something.
0: The woman was certain the driver was coming out of the Heathbar farm right around the time Dar was murdered. And she was equally certain the driver looked nothing like Tom Foley.
4: There's the killer. Right there. She saw him. Person leaving our property.
0: And then, like a dam breaking, two other witnesses came forward, each having seen a mysterious car of their own, either parked on the Foley property or speeding away from it. All the sightings were within 2 hours of Dar's murder.
4: I mean, it was just like one after another. And I was like, what is going on? Where were these people, you know, before?
0: The judge, who was about to sentence Tom Foley to life, wanted to hear what these new witnesses had to say. And after a year of appeals that went all the way to the state Supreme Court, Tom Foley was granted something most people convicted of murder never receive, a second chance.
4: I was walking through the chow hall in prison, and somebody says, hey, Tom, I saw you on the news. I said, really? What for? Well, they gave you a new trial. I said, what?
0: But news of a new trial didn't change the minds of Dar's family. They remained convinced. Not only did Tom kill Dar, he did so on the day of his son's 10th birthday celebration.
3: You think Tom's cold-blooded enough to do something like that to his kid?
9: Yes. Yes.
11: I think there's evil in him.
0: Prosecutor Terry Norris agreed.
3: Who killed Dar Foley?
9: Tom Foley. There is nobody else.
0: A year and a half after Tom Foley's conviction, both sides filed back into the courthouse to once again determine Tom's fate.
18: Circuit Court is again in session.
9: Thank you.
0: As before, the state opened its case with the crime scene analysts.
9: What is it that you found in the basement?
19: Found a yellow Dunham's bag. Located inside the Dunham's bag was three shotgun shells.
20: These are phone records.
0: Norris also showed the jury the Foley's home phone records
3: from around the time Dar was killed.
20: There were no phone calls that either came in or left.
3: If your wife doesn't show up somewhere, why not call home and see, you know, have you left yet? Where are you? We're waiting for you.
2: That's what I would do.
20: All of those phone calls.
3: According to Detective Carbon, Tom didn't bother calling Dar at home because he knew Dar was already dead. Then, members of Dar's family stepped forward to testify that Tom and Dar's marriage was troubled and that Tom wanted out.
21: He told me that his wife is very controlling and that that was wearing on him, and he did not necessarily want to stay in the marriage anymore.
3: And there was more evidence of an unhappy marriage. According to this woman, back in 2006, Tom had a wandering eye.
18: Please state your full name for the record and spell your last name.
22: Carolyn Zuck.
3: Carrie Zuck taught at the same elementary school as Dar, who was known at school as Dee Dee. That's how Carrie met Tom.
22: He told me that he was thinking about leaving Dee Dee.
3: According to Carrie, Tom also revealed he had feelings for her, and later he tried to kiss her.
23: And what was your reaction to that?
22: I didn't want anything to do with it.
3: The prosecution wasn't done. This woman took the stand.
18: Please state your full name for the record and spell your last name.
24: Marion Victoria Crandall.
3: Out of the presence of the jury, Marion Crandall told the court that, like Carrie Zuck, she met Tom through Dar. And a couple of weeks after Dar's murder, Marion stopped by the farm to offer Tom support.
23: I don't mean to embarrass you, but you had sex with Tom in his living room?
24: He tried to. And it was stopped.
23: All right. Who tried and who stopped?
24: He tried and we both stopped.
25: You don't have a sexual relationship with somebody within 2 weeks after your wife's been murdered in that house.
3: But the jury never heard Marion Crandall's testimony because there was no indication of a romantic relationship prior to Dar's murder. The judge ruled, just as he did in the first trial, that her testimony was prejudicial and therefore inadmissible. It was a huge blow to the prosecution's case.
25: It supports the position that they weren't this deeply in love couple that he kept trying to present. I mean, that would have proven that.
3: But Nora still had her two key witnesses, Tom's own son, Heath, and Heath's friend, Skylar Waddy, both 2 years older and now more certain than ever about what they saw and heard the day Dar was killed.
26: Last year at church camp, we went for one of our activities. We fired shotguns, and it most resembled that sound.
3: Then it was time for Heath to take the stand. The last time Tom had seen his boy was at a hearing, also in court, almost a year earlier.
27: While you're in the barn, do you hear something?
28: Yes. I thought it was maybe Skylar kind of ran into a wall. Mm-hmm. Either that or a gunshot.
3: You think the boys actually were, if not eyewitnesses, then ear witnesses to
25: the murder. Ear witnesses to what happened.
29: You may step down.
3: Tom Schaefer knew that if he had any hope of getting Tom Foley acquitted, he'd need to prove the sound those boys heard was anything other than a gunshot. Just 2 weeks before trial began, while inspecting crime scene photos, Schaefer found what may be the key to his client's freedom.
15: Coming up.
30: We were together all the time.
15: Tom Foley on the stand with his own fate on the line.
4: I wanted to convince the police. I wanted to convince my wife's family.
15: Could he? When
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1: The defense began presenting its case in hopes of convincing the jury that Foley is innocent.
0: Midway through Tom Foley's trial, the talk around Coldwater focused on the damaging testimony of Skyler Waddy and Tom's own son, Heath.
3: What do you think was the strongest part of your case?
25: The boys. The testimony of the boys. They heard the gunshot.
0: But the defense was about to argue that over time, both boys' testimony had changed, and in significant ways.
4: Heath is now stating that it sounds like a gunshot. It's something that he didn't say in the first interview. The same thing with Skyler.
0: Heath's courtroom testimony left Tom furious, not at his son, but at his accusers, the people who had cared for Heath while Tom was incarcerated.
3: That's somebody coaching him or encouraging him?
4: I believe so.
0: Coached or not, Tom Foley's defense team knew from day one that they needed to prove the sound those boys heard was Tom dropping a window frame on the back porch and not the fatal gun blast. 4 days after Tom Foley's arrest, Schaefer and Koberstein took a trip to the farm to try and do just that.
5: A couple of Perry Mason moments. Don't come very often.
6: This is the frame that we found.
0: Right where Tom said he dropped the frame, they found this tiny shard of glass. Immediately, they tried to match the shard with the frame Tom said he dropped.
5: If you take the shard and set it in one of the few remaining intact, puttied areas of the frame, you can see it fits perfectly.
0: It was compelling evidence that Tom may have been telling the truth. But Schaefer would need more than a shard of evidence. He next called this woman, Jeanette Moore, the woman who came forward immediately following Tom's guilty verdict and the reason he was ultimately granted a new trial.
7: Thank you.
8: Okay.
0: Moore said she was driving past the Foley house right around the time Dar had been murdered.
7: As I approached, this white car come racing out forward, and if I hadn't braked, I would have hit him.
0: Jeanette Moore said she got a good look at the driver.
7: It was a young 18 to 20-year-old kid, had real black hair, and his face was real white, and he was clenching the wheel just like this, and I thought, he's crazy, he's going to kill somebody.
3: Why didn't you call the police?
7: I didn't, because I was afraid.
0: But when Jeanette Moore learned about Tom Foley's guilty verdict, she said she could no longer keep her silence.
7: God forgive me, and I truly mean that in my heart, that I didn't come forward sooner. If I hadn't been so darn scared.
0: What followed was a succession of other witnesses, each claiming they too saw mysterious cars, either on or leaving the Heath Bar farm, right around the time of the murder.
10: I caught the glance of a Ford, black Ford SUV crossover vehicle.
11: It could have been a white car, green car. Yeah. It was just a light-colored car.
5: Whoever killed Dar Foley was either in one of those cars or all three of them participated in this murder in some fashion.
0: But Tom Foley knew if he had any hope of acquittal, the jury would need to hear from one more witness.
12: I called Tom Foley to the stand, Your Honor.
4: I just didn't want to convince the 12 jurors. I wanted to convince the prosecutor. I wanted to convince the police. I wanted to convince my wife's family. I wanted them to know and look at me and hear me.
0: Tom started by answering some still nagging questions, like how did a yellow plastic bag with shotgun shells in it get into Tom's basement?
12: Did you have Dunham's bags in your home?
6: Yes.
3: How do you explain the bag in the basement with the shotgun shells in it?
4: They weren't ours. That bag is probably ours. I mean, my fingerprint's on the bag. But for three clean shotgun shells to be in my basement, this doesn't make sense.
3: You have no idea where those came from?
4: Absolutely not.
3: Tom said he's never owned or used a shotgun.
4: Never. Wouldn't know how to operate it. Wouldn't know the first thing about it.
3: Tom Schaefer then asked why Tom failed to call his home when Dar didn't show up at the birthday celebration.
2: Something just wasn't right, so that's why I went home.
4: If we had cell phones, I would have called her on the cell phone. I had to find her. I had to go and see where she was at.
3: Then it was time for Tom to describe his relationship with Dar. It didn't take Tom long to lose his composure.
2: We're very close.
12: And,
2: we were...
12: Go ahead.
2: We were together. All the time.
3: Tom admitted to the jury he did once flirt with Carrie Zuck. But he says that happened 3 years prior to the murder, during a brief time when he and Dar were arguing more than they were communicating.
4: That put quite a bit of distance between us, and it also led to intimacy problems between her and I.
3: Tom says he eventually told Dar about his feelings for Carrie. He also says he went to counseling to work on their communication problems.
12: After those sessions, did things get better?
2: Absolutely.
3: But then why was it so easy for Tom to become intimate with Marion Crandall so soon after Dar's death? Just like 3 weeks after Dar died.
4: Yes.
3: And you're in the house where Dar died.
4: Yeah.
3: What am I to think of that?
4: Think that I don't care about what had just happened to my wife. That's not true. If I go back and change it, I would, but I can't.
5: This was an event that involved grief and a reaching out, and it happened.
12: Do you love your wife?
2: I love her very much.
12: Did you love her on February 7th, 2009?
2: Very much so.
12: Did you have anything to do with her death?
2: Not at all.
3: Before closing arguments, the prosecutor had one more card to play, in the form of a surprise rebuttal witness who could unravel Tom's alibi.
8: Please state your full name for the record.
9: Amber Rappelje.
3: Out of the presence of the jury, Dar's niece told the court that 1 week before Dar was murdered, she went to the farm to babysit Heath.
9: She told us not to go out on the back porch without shoes because Tom had dropped a frame and there might be still some glass out there.
3: But the judge ruled that Amber's testimony was hearsay and therefore inadmissible. The jury never heard her challenge Tom's claim that what the boys heard the day Dar was murdered was him dropping a window frame.
25: That was really his big play, was that that's what the noise was. That should have been included and was not.
3: Now, with the evidence that was admitted, and for the second time in 2 years, a jury was about to decide Tom Foley's fate.
15: Coming up, another verdict brings another shattering moment.
5: He collapsed to the floor and wept for 20 minutes.
15: When Dateline...
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0: As he did in the first trial, attorney Tom Schaefer prepared to address the jury for what he and his client Tom Foley hoped would be the last time.
1: When your defense rested, were you comfortable?
2: Yes.
1: You thought you were going to win?
2: Very much, yeah.
1: You thought that once before?
2: Yes, I did.
3: Apparently, the theory of the prosecution is if a marriage ever has a bump in the road, then that is a motive for murder. Is it reasonable? I suggest not.
0: Tom Foley, he says, had nothing to do with Dar's death. But those mysterious cars did.
3: Those cars should not have been there. And the prosecution has not given you any explanation why they were there. Because there is no other explanation other than that they had some connection with the death of Dar Foley. Ladies and gentlemen of the jury, I submit to you there is more than reasonable doubt. I respectfully ask you to find Tom Foley not guilty.
0: Then came Prosecutor Terry Norris's turn, and she started by attacking the credibility of those witnesses who say they saw the cars.
4: If you were to believe that all of these vehicles were there, there was a party at the Foley home that day with a bunch of white cars and a black SUV. That makes no sense whatsoever. None.
0: Terry Norris wanted this jury thinking only one thing.
5: Who had the motive? It's Tom Foley. Whose fingerprint was on the bag of shells in the basement? Tom Foley.
4: Tom Foley is guilty. And I'm asking you to bring back that verdict.
0: The outcome of Tom's second trial was far from certain.
1: What worried you the most?
6: Just that he was such a nice guy, that you would have never have guessed that he would have done something like that.
1: He didn't seem like a murderer.
6: Right.
0: And then, at the fabled 11th hour, it was time. The jury filed in.
1: Were they looking at you, the jurors?
2: No, they weren't. I took a couple deep breaths and I just...
7: Your Honor, we the jury... find the defendant not guilty.
2: The waiting had, it had paid off.
8: As to count two?
7: Not guilty.
9: The reaction of Tom at the time of the verdict, absolutely incredible. He collapsed to the floor and wept for 20 minutes. Unbelievable.
6: He got away with murder, but he almost did him. We had it. We had him convicted. And to actually have to go back and talk with that family and try and give them some consoling. How do you do that?
10: You're just angry. And you're angry at the jurors, the judge, and there's nothing you can do about it.
11: I was more concerned about Heath at that point because I knew that he knew his father killed his mother. And I couldn't imagine having to go back and live with the man that killed your mother.
12: Get it, get it!
0: Tom regained custody of Heath and said he treads very carefully when discussing that tragic day with his boy.
2: From him, I at least want to know, why do you think I did this?
12: Okay.
2: I deserve that answer, and all he can say is, I don't know who else it could have been.
0: Tom says he will never forget Dar.
2: I still think she's beside me. I'm going to continue to raise our son the way that we wanted him to be raised.
1: You harbor any grudge because of this?
2: All I can say is they made a mistake. That's all I'm asking, is that they search and search and search until they find Dee Dee's killer.
0: According to Prosecutor Norris at the time, there would be no point to that search.
1: You're not investigating anymore.
6: There's no one to investigate. And there's been no new evidence of anybody else ever having committed this crime.
0: This boyhood hero wrote a whole new set of headlines as an adult. And Coldwater may never be the same. As for those who remain convinced of Tom's guilt, they cling to the memory of the one they lost and loved so much. They gathered to release balloons in Dar's honor.
13: She loved to be the center of attention, so this is her center of her attention.
14: 2, 1!
11: It rises closer to where she's at, and hopefully she sees that we're thinking about her.
15: We love you, Dar.
8: That's all for now. I'm Lester Holt. Thanks for joining us.
14: A doctor's wife dies after a minor fender bender. So why do her brothers believe this was no accident?
15: So I pulled my brother out and I told him, you are not going to believe what I just heard.
14: The startling news came from their sister's friend.
15: And she just kept insisting, promise me you'll get a full autopsy.
14: The brothers kept it a secret.
16: We wouldn't tell our parents, we wouldn't tell my sister Deanna, we wouldn't tell anybody.
14: It was information about a family member they loved. Would they point the guilty finger?
17: There was no way we were going to accuse him.
8: I'm Lester Holt, and this is Dateline. Here's Dennis Murphy.
18: So ironic that Rosie Issa was just idling away a few hours that afternoon when she had only a few precious minutes remaining. But we never know, do we? It was February 2005, and she was dashing to the movies to meet her sister Deanna at a matinee.
17: At the last minute, I was already in the movie theater. She had called, and she said, all right, I'm on my way. She said, I'm leaving now.
18: No one knew it then. But Rosie's nothing special trip to the movies that day from her nice home in suburban Cleveland would set in motion an international manhunt. Something that became an excruciating 5-year ordeal that would expose mistresses, secret bedrooms, and new identities. And would involve the FBI, the Middle East, and murder. And all the intrigue and the lifetime of sorrow for so many began on the streets of a perfectly pleasant moms, dads, kids, and dogs kind of neighborhood. Gates Mills, Ohio. Rosie and her handsome doctor husband Yazid, or Yaz as he was known to one and all, lived here. She was a nurse. They met while working at the same hospital. At 36, he was proud that he, a man of humble roots, was able to provide his family with so much. The big house. The backyard pool. Money for whatever they needed.
19: Once upon a time.
18: The kind of son-in-law Rosie's parents, Rocco and Gigi DiPuccio, could regard as heaven sent.
20: She'd send him for 2 jars of baby food. He'd come home with 36. Everything he did, it had to be big and lots.
21: Was it in a show-off kind of way, or was he being generous?
20: No, he was just, I used to say to him, I think God is so good to you in everything you do, because you're so giving to people.
18: Now, Rosie, her family would say, could not have cared less about the house, the cars, the status. She was down to earth and content with what she'd always had. Not the least of it, her close Italian-American family. Her Sunday dinner at her parents' was don't miss.
22: You're silly. Where's your teeth? Silly.
18: And, of course, the sun and moon of her life, 2-year-old daughter Lena and 4-year-old son Armand.
21: Was she happy to be a mother?
20: Oh, my God, are you kidding? She would just pinch their cheek and say, I can't believe I got these beautiful kids. I just love them. Her eyes lit up when she looked at her babies. They were her life.
23: Happy birthday. Say happy birthday.
24: Sorry, we're missing your party.
18: In fact, Rosie and Yaz, married for almost 6 years, were hoping for another child. She was taking prenatal vitamins. But she would never get to have another baby. Because Rosie's 10-minute drive to the movies in her black Volvo SUV was going poorly. Her waiting sister had no idea what had gone wrong.
17: I wondered, where is she? How come she's not calling? I held my phone the whole time, just waiting for it to ring.
18: As it turned out, for a few minutes anyway, Rosie was on her cell with her friend of many years, a woman named Eva. She drove on Interstate 271 for just one exit to Wilson Mills Road. That's when Rosie's SUV started veering erratically. Another driver noticed it.
25: I saw a black car cross over center and go back into the lane and hit a car. And the car just kept going. And I'm thinking to myself, what is going on here? What is this woman doing?
18: The Volvo eventually stopped. That's when Tara Tamsky, a medical technician, pulled over and ran to see if she could help the woman in the car. She found a person in desperate shape.
25: When I got into the car, the woman was limp, and next thing you know, she started vomiting.
18: Meanwhile, patrol officer David Scicciano of the Highland Heights Police Department had happened by. His dashboard camera recorded the accident.
3: The female driver was sitting back, and she's just gasping for air.
18: Rosie was rushed to the hospital. When word reached her family, they too raced to the emergency room, worried about her condition.
4: I just prayed, you know, please, you know, let her live. If she's, no matter how bad she's, you know, broken up, we'll take care of her, you know, but just please let her live, God.
18: In the ER, the doctors working frantically on Rosie almost an hour now allowed her husband Yaz, an emergency room doctor himself, to observe. Rosie's brother would be the one to deliver the bad news to his parents.
20: He looked at me. He was crying. He went like this to me. And I just went down.
18: It was sadly over for Rosie Issa at the age of 38. The family was brought to a private room for a viewing.
20: When I saw her, I'm thinking, she looked like she was sleeping. I mean, there was not a mark on her.
18: And as the stunned family began to prepare for unspeakably sad arrangements, just hours after she'd passed away, that friend named Eva, who'd been on the phone with Rosie right before her car crash, got a hold of Dominic, Rosie's brother. She repeated what were very probably Rosie's last words. It was literally unbelievable what Eva was suggesting.
15: First thing I did was I went in the house and I pulled my brother out and I told him, you are not going to believe what I just heard. Repeated the story to him. We looked at each other like, now what the hell do we do?
18: What Eva said would nearly rip Dominic and his brother Rocky apart. How could they keep such a monstrous thing secret?
16: We wouldn't tell our parents. We wouldn't tell my sister Deanna. We wouldn't tell anybody.
14: Coming up, they wouldn't tell anybody what Eva had said and what she begged them to do.
15: She just kept insisting, promise me you'll get a full autopsy.
14: When Dateline continues.
18: The DiPuccio family turned to their church for strength in dealing with the loss of their Rosie. At just 38, snatched away far too soon in a slow-motion car accident no one could comprehend. Their beloved daughter and sister, mother of two, and wife of Yaz.
20: Look at mama.
18: Yaz, Yazid, had been born in Detroit, a first-generation Palestinian-American, son of a Ford auto worker. After medical school, he'd become an emergency room doctor, but one with an entrepreneurial itch. He and his brother had become wealthy as partners in a satellite dish installation company. And back in 1999, when they married, Rosie's parents felt it was a dream come true for their daughter.
5: And I just think we got a beautiful future together.
18: In the years they were married, Rosie's mom and dad saw only a solid relationship.
20: When she got married, it was like a fairy tale. We loved him and we cared about him because there was nothing we could say we disliked.
18: But now, after Rosie's death, there was trouble brewing in the DiPuccio family. And it brought Rosie's two siblings, Dominic and his younger brother Rocky, nearly to blows. It all started after a conversation just hours after Rosie's death that Dominic had with his sister's friend Eva.
15: I said, Rosie died. She's hysterical. She proceeded to tell me that Rosie was talking to her on her way to the movie, and she said Yaz had given her a calcium pill before she left the house, and she started to feel queasy. Rosie told her, I'm going to call Yaz to see if maybe this calcium pill is making me sick.
21: I'm hearing about some kind of a pill. He gave it to her. She is being made sick by it as he was talking to her on the phone.
15: Right.
21: And within an hour, she's dead.
15: Right.
18: After the Eva conversation, Dominic called a

0: there have been something wrong with a calcium capsule Yaz had given Rosie.
1: And we talked about it, and we called Eva again. And she just kept insisting, promise me you'll get a full autopsy. Promise me you'll get a toxicology report. Promise me, promise me, promise me.
0: Dominic's wife, Julie, was dumbfounded.
2: How do you have this information come to you about somebody that is family? And there was no way we were going to accuse him.
1: Let alone a guy that we knew, that was in her family, that we loved.
2: We trusted.
0: The brothers found themselves in opposite camps as far as strategy. Dominic, the lawyer, wanting to go slow. First let the coroner do his report, then see where they stood. Rocky and his wife Rachel were eager to take Eva's story to the cops. Everyone, though, hoped that Yaz was blameless.
3: I remember thinking, feeling suspicious after that phone call, feeling like we need to do something with this information.
0: In the dark of the parking lot, they made a compromise. Rocky would call the coroner the next day and ask for a thorough and full examination of Rosie's body. There wouldn't be any mention of Eva's suspicions.
4: The coroner's going to find out how she died. I mean, this was a matter of 2 days, 3 days, 4 days. The coroner would come back and say, this is what happened.
0: And that's what everyone wanted. They were desperate to know what had happened to Rosie. The two-car accident she'd been involved in had been a minor fender bender. And there appeared to be no serious trauma to Rosie's body. The next day, the coroner performed an autopsy. Unwelcome news reached the DiPuccios quickly. Cause of death, unknown. More tests would be needed. The wait would only add more stress to an already stressful situation between Rosie's two brothers. Their parents felt the tension.
5: They were going at each other, and I couldn't understand this.
6: You could see it.
5: I could see it. They were arguing and arguing, and I'm telling Rocco, you know, you got to talk to Dominic and Rocky. I don't know what's going on with them.
0: But how long could the brothers keep their secret from the rest of the family?
7: Coming up, especially when someone else was also growing suspicious.
8: As soon as I got off the phone, I said, I think he killed her.
7: When Dave...
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0: Rosie Issa died in a low-impact car accident. And almost 2 weeks later, her family was still awaiting the coroner's final report on the exact cause of her death. That's when this woman, on her own, decided to get involved. And it's that involvement that would later prove invaluable to the police.
1: I didn't want to be the nosy neighbor in Bewitched, the Gladys Kravitz of the neighborhood, coming up with these wild, convoluted ideas.
0: Christine DeSillo is a nurse who'd once worked with both Rosie and her doctor husband Yaz at a hospital. She hadn't seen much of either of them in the previous 5 years. By coincidence, Christine lived right next door to Rosie's friend Eva, and Eva told her about that last phone call with Rosie, about Yaz giving her a calcium capsule.
1: It was odd to me that just prior to leaving for a movie in the middle of the afternoon, in a hurry, that was so necessary that he give her the pill. As soon as I got off the phone with Eva,

0: I looked to my husband and said, I think he killed her.
1: Gut instinct.
0: Immediately. Mm-hmm.
2: So going simply on her gut instinct that something wasn't right, and unknown to Rosie's brothers, Christine called the authorities.
1: But if you were wrong, Christine?
0: Well, where could they take it if I was wrong? It was no harm, no foul, and they could politely tell me that I was wrong and thank you for my help, and I would go away.
2: Christine's urgent request to check Yaz out made it to the desk of Gary McKee, then a detective with the Highland Heights, Ohio Police Department. He was already investigating Rosie's car accident.
3: I never had met Christine DiCillo, and I didn't know if she had an axe to grind with him. Whatever reason she didn't care for him may not have been a valid reason. So I wasn't approaching him as a suspect or even thinking that, you know, this guy's a murderer.
2: Still, the detective had some facts that didn't add up. A 38-year-old woman in good health suddenly dead in a fender bender. What's more, the coroner couldn't give him a cause of death. At minimum, he had to find out more about those calcium capsules Christine DiCillo had told him about. The detective called Rosie's husband, and he agreed to come down to the police station. That interview was recorded on an audio tape. The detective questioned the doctor about the calcium capsules.
4: 2 weeks before, I was over at my mom's house, and I thought about this as well. My mom had this older lady over, and they were talking about osteoporosis and whatnot, and I had told Rosie was there that we should probably, she's over 35, she should probably start taking calcium supplements.
5: So she's out of the care of any specialists or anything. She didn't have any health problems. No. Was she experiencing any unusual stress recently?
4: No, life was good.
5: Did you have any stressors in your marriage?
4: No, marriage was fine.
1: So what's your impression of this doctor, the guy everyone calls Yaz?
3: Well, he's clearly a smart individual, very low-key.
5: Are the calcium pills and the prescription vitamins still at home?
4: Mm-hmm.
5: Would you mind if I followed you back to your home and collected those?
4: No,
5: that'd be great.
4: Not at all.
2: Remember, Rosie and Yaz were trying to have another child, and she was prescribed prenatal vitamins. Detective McKee wanted all the pills Rosie was taking gathered up for testing, including the calcium capsules that Yaz said he'd bought for his wife. The interview over, the detective followed Yaz home.
3: We entered the home. There was a female seated at the kitchen counter on a stool. She was Margarita Montanez.
2: Margarita was the daytime nanny. Yaz had hired her to care for his kids after Rosie died. He also hired another woman to be the nighttime nanny. At the time, the detective thought nothing of Margarita the nanny, though that would eventually change. For now, he was there only to get the pills from Yaz.
3: Before he retrieved the pills, he asked me, have you found the cause of death for my wife? And I said, no, we haven't. So then he reached up in the cabinet, retrieved the pills. But before he handed them to me, he said, why do you want these? And my response was, you know, I just want to cover all the bases.
2: The next day, Yaz asked Rosie's sister to watch his kids overnight. Then, in the middle of that night, she got an urgent call from him.
6: At 4 in the morning, he left me a voicemail saying that his friend's brother was in a bad car accident, and they didn't think he was going to make it, so he was going to go to North Carolina.
2: The friend's brother was apparently in bad shape. Yaz asked the DiPuccio family to watch his children through the weekend. But on Monday, when the doctor was to return, came a bombshell none of the DiPuccios could ever have imagined. Rosie's brother got a call from his wife.
7: Julie called and said, nobody can find Yaz. And I said, what do you mean? She said, nobody can find him. I found his friend. I found his number. I called him. I said, how's your brother? And he said, what are you talking about? And I said, well, Yaz told us he was down with you because your brother had been in a really bad car accident. And he said, I haven't seen Yaz. Yaz has been here all weekend.
2: Dominic went to Rosie and Yaz's house and discovered something on the kitchen counter.
7: It was an envelope that had obviously recently been opened. The postage stamp was just a couple days before, and it was an envelope that a passport would come in. I said, he's gone. He's gone.
2: But could this father really have left behind his two children? Children who just lost their mother 3 weeks before? The DiPuccios did have questions. What killed Rosie? And why did Yaz disappear?
8: Coming up, the autopsy comes in along with a stunning revelation about those calcium pills.
1: What were they filled with?
8: When Dateline continues.
2: Dr. Yazid Eason was gone. 3 weeks after his wife Rosie had died a puzzling death, he'd up and abandoned their two young children. His job as an ER doctor just flat vanished. Rosie's brother Dominic filed a missing person report with the police, then headed down to Yaz's house and started his own investigation.
7: My entire family spent the week at that house, and we were playing detectives, trying to figure out what happened.
9: What is the puzzle piece telling you?
7: Rosie died on a Thursday. Less than 24 hours later, he sends a blast email to all his friends that says, "Just wanted to let you know that Rosie died yesterday in a minor car accident. She will be missed."
9: That's it?
7: That was the email.
9: His wife? The mother of his two children?
7: That was his blast email.
2: Through credit card transactions, Dominic eventually learned that Yaz had bought a plane ticket. Final destination? Cyprus, the island in the Mediterranean. Dominic knew it was time to tell the entire family everything he and his brother Rocky had been keeping back, about the conversation their sister had with Eva just before she died. Her story about Rosie feeling sick after taking a calcium capsule given to her by Yaz.
9: Are you the family saying out loud in one voice, Yaz killed Rosie?
7: Some of us are. It took me a while. Really took me a while.
2: Suddenly, Dominic and his wife's family had grown, caring not only for their own four children, but now Rosie's two children as well.
10: They have not a mother, not a father. We don't even know where to tell them where he went, what happened to him, where did he go? How do you answer that question?
2: Then came even more devastating news. About 4 weeks after Rosie's death, test results were in for the calcium pills that police took from Yaz's home.
11: We had suspicions there, but that, of course, nailed it.
9: And what were they filled with?
11: Potassium cyanide.
2: Cyanide, a lethal poison. 9 pills were in the bottle that Yaz had turned over to police. It's from that same bottle that he gave Rosie a capsule. And sure enough, there was enough cyanide in each pill to kill a person within minutes. Rosie's death was a homicide. But how could the man the DiPuccios loved so much, the son-in-law they thought had a near-perfect marriage with their Rosie, ever have killed her? Nonetheless, Dr. Yazid Issa was now a murder suspect and international fugitive. The local police called in the FBI.
12: Initially, he fled from Cleveland to Cyprus, and then eventually we also obtained information through various sources that he had traveled to Beirut, Lebanon.
2: Phil Torsney was a seasoned FBI manhunter. The agent immediately knew he had a major problem. Yaz was virtually untouchable in Lebanon because that country doesn't have an extradition treaty with the U.S. So Rosie's husband was living freely in Beirut. The FBI knew it, and there was nothing they could do about it.
9: Even if we have eyes on the ground, you get an agent say, "I just saw him leave his apartment, go down to the bistro, he read the paper and he went home," you can't move in and serve papers on him.
12: Right.
2: Back in the U.S., Rosie's family desperately tried to get Yaz to turn himself in. They held news conferences.
13: What we're doing today is making a plea to Yazid, if he is watching, to come back to Cleveland and answer to the charges before him.
2: By then, the doctor had officially been charged with aggravated murder in the death of his wife. But it appeared he had no intention of coming back. Officials would later learn that Yaz took on a new identity, Maurice Khalifi. He was a single, good-looking guy, always up for a party. Here he's seen at a wedding. Months went by, then a year.
9: Did you ever get the feeling he was thumbing his nose at you and all the other people looking for him?
12: Yeah, I think so.
9: And what you have to do is lure him off the security of his home base where he's safe in Beirut?
12: We hope at some point he leaves the country.
2: In October 2006, a year and a half after Rosie's death, her mom and dad got a phone call from their local police chief.
11: And he said, are you sitting down? He says, "I have big news for you." He said, "We got him."
2: Yaz had finally slipped up. He'd left the security of Lebanon. The FBI was aware he was going to be on a flight into Cyprus's Larnaca Airport. How they knew, they won't say. But Cypriot police were waiting for the doctor when he got off the plane. And in Cyprus, unlike Lebanon, a person can be extradited to the U.S. But Yaz would fight every inch of the way to avoid facing aggravated murder charges in Ohio.
14: That's our guy.
2: It wasn't until January 2009 that Yazid Issa, the man in this grainy footage, was finally brought back to the United States.
3: 50, go ahead.
2: And Detective McKee, the Highland Heights, Ohio officer who first started investigating Rosie's death 4 years before, was waiting for him.
3: We put him in the backseat of a car, and I didn't say a word to him.
14: You didn't say, remember me?
3: I think he did. I don't think I had to say that.
8: Coming up, the one question no one had yet answered. Why would the doctor want his wife dead?
9: Are you asserting that there's a little love nest, a little pad?
15: Oh, yeah, there was a, I thought it was a playhouse.
16: The love shack.
15: The love shack, that was it.

0: For nearly 5 years, the DiPuccio family had been waiting for this day. Dr. Yazid Issa would finally face a jury for allegedly poisoning his wife, Rosie, with cyanide. Steve Dever and Anna Feraglia would prosecute the aggravated murder case for Ohio.
1: What's the mission? How are you going
2: to
1: go about it?
2: The mission is to define his character and let the jury get another glimpse of who he is as opposed to how he appears there in the courtroom.
0: As the trial started, the prosecution's challenge was to convince the jury that Yazid Issa was a Jekyll and Hyde. One face showing the emergency room doctor who saved lives and seemed the ideal husband. The other, an evil poisoner who planned the murder of his wife, the mother of his two children. Rosie's sister-in-law may have seen one of those masks slip right after Rosie had died. She testified as to how cold and disrespectful Yaz had seemed in the way he treated his wife's body lying on the hospital bed.
3: Yaz walked over to Rosie and very abruptly lifted her up and pulled the sheet down. And she was naked underneath, and he exposed her breast. And he tried to get the necklace off, and he just kind of got it off. And he just treated her very disrespectfully. And I remember thinking, why is he doing that? Why is he treating her like that? That's his wife.
0: If the prosecution had an indispensable star witness, it would be this woman taking the stand. Eva McGregor had been the friend on the phone with Rosie just moments before her car accident and death. Only Eva could point to Yaz as the source of that cyanide-laced calcium capsule Rosie had taken.
4: She had taken a calcium pill right before she left her house. She didn't really want to take it, and she said as she was rushing out the door, he said, here, take it. Take your calcium. Now I don't know if that's what's making me sick.
0: The jury would get a lesson in poisoning. The court was told that cyanide isn't something you can just buy over the counter. But the lethal stuff, according to this poison expert, is available only a mouse click away online.
5: There was a study done where they actually looked at eBay. There's two times when it came up that you could buy on eBay cyanide.
0: And it turned out to be a snap to shake out the calcium in the capsule and replace it with cyanide.
5: You can literally just take, a pen cap, and you can scoop it with that and pour it right in.
0: That may have been the killer's methodology. But in the big picture, the most damning fact against Yaz was his decision to flee. Would an innocent father have left his two children behind just weeks after their mother had died? For the story, the courtroom was taken to the Middle East to account for Yaz's missing months in Lebanon.
6: Good morning, sir.
0: This man, Jamal Khalifi, a kind of godfather Mr. Fix-It character, testified about how he helped Yaz live on the lam with virtually a new life and identity.
7: I got a phone call from my brother that there is somebody coming over to take care of him.
0: The brother of Jamal the Fixer had known Yaz's family back in the United States. Jamal testified he put Yaz up in a Beirut apartment, got him a new passport and a new name, Maurice Khalifi.
7: We have over their support in Lebanon.
0: As he got to know the American doctor better, a stunning story about Rosie spilled out.
7: He told me the whole story that his wife was leaving the home, going, to a movie. He told me he grounded the cyanide, refilled the pills. He gave her two pills. Down the street, she had a car accident and she died.
0: A severe blow for the accused. A second-hand account of a confession from Yaz. And another witness was about to deliver an even more dramatic roundhouse punch.
8: Good afternoon, Mr. Issa.
0: Faras Issa, none other than the defendant's own brother and business partner, took the stand as a prosecution witness.
9: I asked him if he was responsible for her death, and he said yes.
8: When you found out that information, what did you say to your brother?
9: Told me he's a
8: And why did you say that?
9: Because he took Rosie's life, and I loved her. He just ruined his whole family.
0: It was crippling testimony. The brother, once an inseparable blood friend, had given Yaz an evidentiary kill shot. Nonetheless, there were still core problems in the prosecution's overall case. It was entirely circumstantial and seemed to beg for a motive. Why would the doctor do it? Prosecutors answered by arguing that Yaz, the family man, wasn't really when you took a closer look. It turned out he had scads of women on the side. He was a doctor with a first-degree cheating heart.
2: Every Wednesday night he would spend with his girlfriend, with his mistress at her apartment.
0: Girlfriends, mistresses, sex partners, lots of them. Jurors were even shown photos of a hidden away bedroom in the building where he and his brother had their business.
2: The Love Shack, that was it. That was a place that he would use the apartment over there from time to time to bring his lady friends.
6: Good afternoon.
0: And one of those lovers had been Margarita, the daytime nanny. She was the woman the detective saw sitting in Yaz's kitchen when he first went to collect the calcium caps. Margarita, it turned out, had had a long-term sexual affair with Yaz, an affair Rosie evidently knew nothing about.
1: In 2001, we began a sexual relationship.
2: Why did you become involved in a relationship with the defendant while you were married?
1: Me and my husband were having problems, and I thought I was going to get a divorce.
2: So did this begin an affair with the defendant?
1: On occasion. It wasn't a love affair or anything.
0: Margarita described it as a friends with benefits type of relationship with Yaz, purely sex. But the prosecution asserted Yaz had a deeper, more complicated relationship with another woman, Michelle Madeline. Now, she was the so-called nighttime nanny for his children. Michelle was also someone prosecutors say who fell in love with a doctor and he with her.
2: State's Exhibit 125.
0: To make the point, jurors were shown a camisole like this one, an intimate Valentine's Day gift from Yaz to Michelle just 2 weeks before Rosie's death. A representative of the company that shipped the nightie read the card that was enclosed.
10: Next Valentine's Day will be all ours. I love you with all of my being. Yes.
11: He's indicating to this paramour that next year is going to be all ours. It's kind of a foreshadowing of she won't be around next year.
0: The mistress, the nighttime nanny, was called to the stand.
10: I had a romantic relationship with him.
0: Michelle testified that she was a nurse who'd met Yaz on the job. She asked for and received a court order to obscure her image while testifying.
10: He was telling me that he was so unhappy in his marriage and I was the love of his life and I was his dream come true and he was going to leave her so that our relationship could continue.
2: She's pushing back, saying, no, I can't be with a married man. And he can't take no for an answer. And that's his motivation. That's what puts him on this path.
0: A path the prosecution argued that led directly to murder. The one-time mistress shared with the court Yaz's supposed true feelings for his wife, Rosie.
10: He wasn't in love with her, according to what he told me.
2: Okay.
10: And that he was in love with me. He would say she was a good person, but she was cold. He would call her a manna.
2: A manna. What does that mean?
10: The refrigerator brand.
0: Rosie's family, taking in the testimony, were devastated by the mistress's recollections.
12: The way he humiliated her, and on top of everything that he had done to her, to belittle her, or to make fun or to mock her with his mistress is, you know, sick.
13: Your Honor, at this time, the state of Ohio would rest its case.
0: The defense was about to rise and offer a completely different theory of the crime. In fact, the jury had already met the true killer in court, and it wasn't Yaz Eason.
14: Coming up, questions about those cyanide-filled pills.
15: If he has successfully killed his wife with them, why hold on to this stuff?
16: Precisely.

0: This is the sound of Lucy, staying on top of her spending. 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Because Wells Fargo will send an alert if her balance drops below her set amount. Yep, nothing gets past Lucy, or Wells Fargo for that matter. However you make money work, Wells Fargo can work with that.
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2: What a good marriage Rosie had with Yas.
3: Our mandate is to do the best job that we can and to bring home that W. Bring home that not guilty.
4: The defense for Yas Issa came down to this. Sure, he had lots of women on the side and he got away with it. So why did he need to kill his wife? His two defense lawyers, Mark Marine and Steve Bradley, told the jury straight out the defendant was never going to be a husband of the year.
5: Yazid Issa regularly, always, maintained numerous sexual relationships with other women.
4: But they insisted a cheater doesn't necessarily make a murderer, especially a doctor who was planning a bigger family.
5: Yazid Issa did not commit this crime. He did not intentionally poison the mother of his two young children, the woman with whom he was actively trying to conceive a third child and add to their family, something they both wanted.
4: If he were the heartless philanderer portrayed by the prosecution, then how come Rosie's family liked him so much?
2: Did she have a good life?
6: Yes.
2: It appeared that they had a pretty sound marriage. Yes?
6: Yes.
7: The marriage to their friends and to her family is a loving, good, viable marriage.
3: By all accounts, they had a great marriage.
4: The prosecution theorized that he killed Rosie to be with his mistress, necessarily make a murderer, especially a doctor who was planning a bigger family.
5: Yazid Issa did not commit this crime. He did not intentionally poison the mother of his two young children, the woman with whom he was actively trying to conceive a third child and add to their family, something they both wanted.
4: If he were the heartless philanderer portrayed by the prosecution, then how come Rosie's family liked him so much?
2: Did she have a good life?
6: Yes.
2: It appeared that they had a pretty sound marriage. Yes?
6: Yes.
7: The marriage to their friends and to her family is a loving, good, viable marriage.
3: By all accounts, they had a great marriage.
4: The prosecution theorized that he killed Rosie to be with his mistress named Michelle. The defense's response was that Michelle was just another take-a-number girlfriend.
3: Michelle meant nothing.
4: Add it up, argued the defense, and you had a respected doctor with no money worries, nice family, and as many girlfriends on the side as he could juggle. Bottom line, he had no reason to kill Rosie.
5: There was no reason for him to have separated his children from their mother and their father. To do something as dramatic and extreme as poisoning your wife.
2: It appeared that they had a pretty sound marriage. Yes?
6: Yes.
7: The marriage to their friends and to her family is a loving, good, viable marriage.
3: By all accounts, they had a great marriage.
4: The prosecution theorized that he killed Rosie to be with his mistress named Michelle. The defense's response was that Michelle was just another take-a-number girlfriend.
3: Michelle meant nothing.
4: Add it up, argued the defense, and you had a respected doctor with no money worries, nice family, and as many girlfriends on the side as he could juggle. Bottom line, he had no reason to kill Rosie.
5: There was no reason for him to have separated his children from their mother and their father. To do something as dramatic and extreme as poisoning your wife requires some strong motive, and it wasn't present here.
4: And then there was the way he behaved early on. Would a guilty man have turned over to the police that bottle of calcium capsules if he knew full well the lab would find cyanide in 9 of them?
7: Maybe the biggest puzzler.
5: Right.
7: If he is contaminated these Caplets, and he successfully killed his wife with them, why in the name of all things we know from television shows would you hold on to this stuff?
8: Precisely.
4: The defense went after the police for sloppy handling of evidence. The detective who had poured the capsules into his bare hand after collecting them.
9: Are you telling us that you made a mistake?
8: In hindsight?
9: Yes.
8: Yes.
4: The forensic expert who didn't check for prints.
10: The pill bottle itself would have been conducive to leaving ridge detail, correct?
9: Yes.
10: To be clear, then, nobody ever made that request.
9: No, sir.
3: There was a catastrophe in terms of forensics here.
4: And even though the court had learned how easy it was to obtain cyanide, there was no evidence presented that Yaz had actually done that. Still, the stark fact at the epicenter of the case against Yaz Issa was his decision to flee the country. How could that be anything other than the action of a guilty man? The defense spun it this way. Yaz early on had talked to a lawyer who advised him he might be facing the death penalty if charged with a murder.
3: Yaz was led to believe that he could be charged with capital murder, and he just freaked out.
4: Then, of course, his lawyers had to defuse those explosive allegations from the Lebanese fixer and his own brother that he'd admitted to poisoning Rosie.
11: I asked him if he was responsible for her death, and he said yes.
4: Both witnesses had lied on the stand, according to the defense, because each had cut a deal with the prosecution for leniency on charges they were facing.
3: It was the proverbial get-out-of-jail card.
12: You're free to step down.
4: The brother, for instance, was looking at almost 12 years in prison for helping Yaz on the lam. He took a deal.
3: He's got five kids, all under the age of 12 years. He employs 100 people. He's got a lovely wife, a beautiful home, and his world is about to collapse on him.
7: So is Faraz well advised in terms of his own survival strategy to sing for a supper?
3: That's what we believe.
4: Jamal the fixer had been a fugitive wanted by the United States.
13: Were you indicted in a 29-count indictment?
14: I wasn't.
13: Just listen to my question.
14: Don't
13: right?
14: scream in my face.
13: Listen, sir, listen to my question.
3: The more he talked, the better off we felt we were.
7: Bad guy who's trying to cut a deal.
3: Precisely.
4: So if Yaz Issa didn't do it, who did? The jury had already met her, argued the defense. It offered up Margarita, the daytime nanny, as the true killer.
10: She is one of the women that Yazid maintained a long-term, ongoing sexual relationship.
4: Margarita had a motive for wanting Rosie out of the picture, argued the defense. She and Yaz had kept their sexual relationship going even after both had married. And don't believe this portrait of her as a casual friends-with-benefits lover, claimed the defense.
10: Margarita very much wanted to marry Yazid.
4: And they claim Margarita was so obsessed with Yaz that she scheduled her own wedding for the same day as Yaz's marriage to Rosie.
10: Are you telling us that it is an absolute coincidence that you selected the same wedding date as Yazid? Is that what you're telling us?
12: Absolutely.
4: Margarita worked for Yaz's brother and had access to Yaz's house. The theory: did she sneak over there once, place the cyanide in the capsules, so she'd have Yaz for herself?
8: The police themselves did very, very little to eliminate her as a suspect.
4: Despite that assertion, the authorities had investigated Margarita and dismissed her as a suspect. She emphatically denied having anything to do with Rosie's death. But by introducing the girlfriend theory, had the defense raised enough reasonable doubt?
13: The defense would respectfully rest.
4: After a 7-week trial and over 60 witnesses, the case was concluded. Now it was up to the jurors. They deliberated for 3 days and announced they had reached a verdict.
12: That's the most important. Deep breath.
15: I couldn't stop shaking. I got exactly the same way I did the day Rosie died.
16: Please rise.
4: The lawyers, the families on both sides, were summoned to the courtroom for the reading of the verdict by Judge Dina Calabrese.
17: We, the jury in this case, being duly impaneled and sworn, do find the defendant, Yazid Issa, guilty of aggravated murder in violation of 29.
4: Guilty. It was almost over. At sentencing a few days later, Rosie's family confronted the man they'd once loved as a son and brother.
18: We lost our Rosie for no reason. The only thing I'm hoping that from now on, maybe there'll be less nights that my wife cries herself to sleep
14: And I challenge him to find the courage today to admit what he did, to provide the apology to my mother, my father, my sister, my wife, my brother, Rachel, deserve. Are you man enough? Are you? It's your last chance to save your soul. Right here, right now.
7: Yaz kept his silence.
17: I sentence you to life in prison.
7: The judge had sentenced the doctor to the maximum. All along, the detectives, the prosecutors had wondered about the ifs. If Rosie hadn't called Eva on the way to the movies. If Rosie had lost control of her SUV on the freeway and not a local street.
16: Had it been a high-speed impact on the highway, the coroner and the pathologist probably wouldn't have looked any further than for some blunt force trauma from the automobile accident. In a way, it could have been a perfect crime.
7: But Yaz hadn't plotted the perfect crime, as the jury saw. He killed, he ran, he was caught by tenacious lawmen. Yazid Issa will be eligible for parole after serving 20 years.
19: That's all for now. I'm Lester Holt. Thanks for joining us.
17: How do you feel that so many people think Stephen Avery is innocent?
20: It's emotional. They made him look like he was just a nice person. What's happening is wrong. The evidence is beyond overwhelming. Stephen Avery is guilty.
21: The story gripped the nation in the series Making a Murderer.
22: So many Americans have learned about it.
23: It's being heard by people around the world.
21: Stephen Avery and his nephew convicted of murder in the haunting killing of a young photographer. But were they really innocent?
24: I didn't do it. Somebody's doing a good job on me.
17: Did you have any kind of vendetta against Stephen Avery?
20: Absolutely not.
21: A lead investigator defends his interrogation, which led to a conviction overturned.
17: This was seen by many as a false confession.
20: I feel it's a real confession.
25: We just need you to be honest with us.
20: You knew right from wrong.
23: Those officers wanted that information in the worst way, and they got it in the worst way.
21: The prosecutor fights back with an explosive book.
26: People are going to hear the other side of the story.
21: And a promise from Stephen Avery's high-powered attorney.
17: Do you think you have new evidence that could free Stephen Avery?
27: We do.
19: I'm Lester Holt, and this is Dateline.
21: Here's Andrea Canning with Return to Manitowoc County.
28: The mystery of what happened here in the sprawling fields of rural Wisconsin has captivated the country.
29: We, the jury, find the defendant, Stephen A. Avery, guilty.
28: In 2015, the Netflix series Making a Murderer convinced many viewers that Stephen Avery and Brendan Dassey, both convicted of murder, had been railroaded by law enforcement.
30: Free Stephen Avery!
28: It's a case Dateline has been following for more than a decade. As their lawyers work tirelessly to free them from prison, we pose the questions everyone's been asking to two men who helped put Avery and Dassey behind bars.
17: Why would Stephen Avery do this?
26: That's a great question.
28: We speak with former prosecutor Ken Kratz, who's written a book which reveals his provocative theory that Stephen Avery made himself a murderer.
26: Stephen Avery started planning this event the very first day he went to prison.
28: And we talk with Tom Fassbender, a lead investigator in the case, who has come under fire for this controversial interrogation.
17: You've really stayed silent through this firestorm. Why are you sitting here today?
20: Finally realized that someone needed to speak out, to bring forward the truth of what happened.
17: So, what did happen here?
28: Our story begins with the woman at the heart of this case, a 25-year-old photographer from Kaukauna, Wisconsin, named Teresa Halbach.
31: She just loved being behind the camera.
28: Kim Peterson and Teresa became fast friends in college. Both were photographers working at the same studio in Green Bay. Kim says Teresa had a special way with her subjects.
31: She would get the smile. That was one thing I think that she really loved to do, is just make other people smile.
28: The two stayed in touch after graduation as they launched their careers. But that would all change suddenly on October 31st, 2005. Kim caught a story on the local news. Teresa was missing.
32: Investigators say the 25-year-old photographer was on assignment for Auto Trader magazine when she disappeared.
31: and my heart just kind of dropped, knowing that it was somebody I knew.
0: What do you do at that moment?
31: I felt helpless because you want to just deny it. You want to try to get in touch with her.
0: Did you try to call her?
31: I did try to text her, but...
0: No response?
31: No response.
1: Wisconsin police quickly launched a massive search, bolstered by a team of volunteers. After 2 days, a big break.
2: We have found a RAV4.
3: They had found Teresa's vehicle on the Avery salvage yard.
1: Tom Fassbender, then a special agent with the Wisconsin Department of Criminal Investigation, hustled over to this 40-acre stretch of land in Manitowoc County, home to the salvage yard and auto mechanic Stephen Avery.
0: Had you heard his name before?
3: Only through the media.
1: Stephen Avery was a big story. He'd been convicted of rape in 1985, but 18 years later, DNA evidence exonerated him, and he was freed. A wrongfully convicted man, welcomed back into society with open arms, and looking for justice of his own.
5: Oh, God, close me.
0: Were you aware that he had filed a lawsuit against the
3: yes.
0: local sheriff's department?
3: Yes, I had heard that.
1: Avery hoped winning the $36 million lawsuit could help him get back on his feet.
3: He had an opportunity to make something of his life, and it appeared that he was headed toward in that direction.
1: Now, 2 years after his release from prison, this poster boy for wrongful convictions was back in the news, and not in a good way.
6: I hope she comes back so she can go back to her family.
1: When Fassbender arrived on site, he learned Teresa Halbach had an appointment at the salvage yard on October 31st to take photos of this van Avery's sister was selling. Teresa had left a message that morning.
8: Hello, this is Teresa with Auto Trader Magazine. I'm a photographer, and I'm just giving a call to let you know that I could come out there today in the afternoon. It would probably be around 2 o'clock.
1: Stephen Avery confirmed to investigators that Teresa had been on the property that day and left around 2:30 p.m., Avery didn't tell them much more, but for investigators, a dark tale started emerging from the physical evidence, especially when they made a gruesome discovery in the back of Teresa's SUV.
3: We find Teresa's blood in the vehicle, primarily in the cargo area of the RAV4.
1: And in the front, more blood.
3: There was blood on some of the upholstery, and then a very telling swipe of blood near the ignition switch of the vehicle.
1: Tests showed that blood was Stephen Avery's, taking him from person of interest to prime suspect.
0: You believe you can explain the blood from Stephen Avery?
3: Well, yes, absolutely. Stephen Avery had a cut on his right hand middle finger that was freshly scabbed over. And if you took that key and you put it in that ignition switch and just lined up perfectly with a contact pattern swipe.
0: How did he explain that cut?
3: I'm not sure if I remember that. I think he claimed that he had cut it in the junkyard doing work on vehicles.
1: Fassbender feared the worst, and after 4 days of searching, his team found something disturbing in a fire pit near Avery's trailer.
3: What appeared to be bone fragments.
1: Human bones. Most interesting because family members told investigators that Stephen Avery had built a bonfire hours after Teresa had been at the yard that day.
3: It was a huge bonfire. Flames going as high as, you know, the edge of the roof on the garage.
0: Was it all making sense to you?
3: Looking at the whole picture? Absolutely.
1: And that picture came into sharper focus when Fassbender's team found another clue, Teresa's key, inside Avery's bedroom.
3: The Toyota key with a little fob connector to it.
0: This is huge.
3: Yes, it's huge.
1: Especially when the crime lab later found Avery's DNA on it. It would become a highly controversial clue in this case. The evidence was stacking up against Stephen Avery, and Fassbender says that RAV4 would later tell investigators one last thing.
3: We had tested the hood latch and found DNA matching Stephen on the hood latch.
1: Fassbender believed Avery had some explaining to do. So 9 days after Teresa's disappearance, he and his partner, Mark Wiegert, brought Avery in for an interview. Dateline filed a Freedom of Information request to obtain the video.
9: The key is in your bedroom. You know the key is there because you put the key there. That's the only way the key gets there.
10: No.
9: Yes, Steve. Yes.
1: Avery was defiant and even claimed cops were framing him, planting evidence.
9: That's the way it is.
10: The cops got the evidence.
1: Fassbender and Wiegert weren't buying it and placed Stephen Avery under arrest.
10: I didn't do it.
9: We're not mad at you, okay?
10: Somebody's doing a good job on me.
1: Investigators were convinced they had their man. Still, they didn't know how or why Teresa had been killed.
19: When we come back, shackles, handcuffs, strange behavior.
26: Teresa's creeped out.
21: Could something in his past have led him to murder?
0: Why would Stephen Avery do this?
26: We know that he's a psychopath.
0: Do we know that?
21: When Dateline continues.
1: In January 2006, Stephen Avery pleaded not guilty to the murder of Teresa Halbach. And Special Prosecutor Ken Kratz began building his case. He chronicles it all in his book, Avery.
0: What do you feel people know the least about in this case?
26: The book is about the case against Stephen Avery that is setting forth a better representation of what the real evidence was.
1: Better, he said, than the way the evidence was presented in Making a Murderer. In his book, Kratz laid out his complete theory of the case with new details he'd never shared before. For one thing, Kratz told Dateline he believes Stephen Avery had set his sights on Teresa Halbach in the weeks leading up to her murder.
26: As we move closer towards October 31st, we see Stephen's behavior changing.
1: As Kratz got Auto Trader's records, he learned Teresa had actually made 5 earlier visits to the Avery salvage yard to take photos, some at Stephen Avery's request.
26: He starts making calls directly to Teresa Halbach rather than going through Auto Trader.
1: And Kratz determined that on the day before one of those visits, Avery purchased these shackles and handcuffs. And when Teresa arrived,
26: he answers the door that day wearing a small white towel. And Teresa, we know, is creeped out by that behavior. She tells friends and coworkers about that.
1: Kratz believes Avery's behavior shows signs of a sexual obsession with Teresa that led to murder.
0: Why would Stephen Avery do this when he was on the verge of getting this big windfall, potentially millions of dollars?
26: That's a great question. You know, I don't know. We know that he's a psychopath. We know that he has...
0: Do we know that?
26: Well, I let's say I allege that, okay? I believe that deep down.
1: Kratz discovered more in Avery's past. 18 years before Teresa's murder, Avery wrote this letter to his estranged wife from prison saying, "I will kill you." And a former fiancé told police he had physically abused her. And Kratz says he learned something even more disturbing. This 2006 police report shows a teenage girl accused Avery of raping her a year after his release from prison. It all came together for Kratz. He believes Avery had developed a deep resentment of women, which had started with his wrongful conviction and had only grown over the years.
26: He has no remorse for his behavior, feels incredibly entitled.
1: But as he continued to investigate the case, Kratz had a problem.
0: You still didn't know how she was killed, exactly where she was killed. Was that bothering you?
26: Yes, but sometimes, you know, you have what you have. It was all coming together in bits and pieces.
1: He and his team kept digging until they got a big lead.
4: I just have a seat, Brendan.
1: In March 2006, 4 months after Teresa's murder, Tom Fassbender and his partner Mark Wiegert spoke with Avery's 16-year-old nephew, Brendan Dassey, in a series of now highly scrutinized interviews.
0: What was your first impression of Brendan Dassey?
3: A shy kid, somewhat introverted.
1: But once he opened up, the details he revealed would stun investigators.
7: What else did he do to her?
11: Right there.
7: Did he tell you that?
1: Fassbender says Dassey described a brutal scene. On that Halloween afternoon, his uncle asked him to come over to his trailer. Dassey said they each sexually assaulted Teresa in Avery's bedroom, and Avery later shot her in his garage, burning her body in the bonfire.
3: It's a game changer. He told us stuff that we weren't really aware of, like Teresa was shot in the garage and had died there.
1: And after speaking with Dassey, Fassbender had his team return to the Avery property once more, and they found this in his garage, a bullet fragment.
0: And that was missed the first time around.
3: Oh, well, I guess I could say it was missed, but you're talking about bullet fragment, 22 bullet fragment. Looks like a piece of dirt, possibly.
0: It was tested?
3: It was tested, yes. Teresa's DNA was on that bullet. And the bullet was shot from Stephen's rifle, or the one above his bed.
0: Do you now believe that Teresa was shot in that garage?
3: Yes.
0: One strange thing, though, when they searched the garage for blood, they never found a drop. How could you clean up all that blood?
3: Well, they did it to the best of his ability, I guess. Bleach, paint thinner, that cleans up blood.
0: Teresa's friend Kim says when she heard the details about Teresa's final moments, she was heartbroken.
31: I remember crying and just hoping she was who she was and fought, because she was a very strong person.
0: Ken Kratz charged Brendan Dassey as a co-conspirator in her murder.
4: I intend to hold each of these defendants accountable for the rape, the torture, and the murder of Teresa Halbach.
0: But not so fast. Dassey recanted his statements. Just before Avery's trial, the judge dismissed the rape charge against him and didn't allow any of those allegations about Avery's treatment of women, saying they didn't prove anything about Teresa's murder. And Avery was never charged with assaulting his ex-fiance or with raping the teen. To this day, he denies all the allegations. And those handcuffs and shackles, no evidence ever linked them to Teresa. Still, in the spring of 2007, juries in separate trials convicted both Dassey and Avery of murdering Teresa. They were each sentenced to life in prison.
12: You are probably the most dangerous individual ever to set foot in this courtroom.
0: It seemed like the Avery saga had ended, but 8 years later, making a murderer would put Fassbender, Kratz, and their entire team in the hot seat.
21: Coming up.
13: Did they plant evidence? Sure they did.
21: Was Stephen Avery framed?
0: Is it possible that that blood could have been planted?
21: A lead investigator answers allegations for the first time.
0: Did you have any kind of vendetta against Stephen Avery?
3: Absolutely not.
21: When Dateline...

0: In December 2015, Netflix released Making a Murderer, and it ignited a bonfire of controversy over the convictions of Stephen Avery and Brendan Dassey. Now, many viewers believed the claims Avery had been making all along, that he was framed by law enforcement.
1: Who would want to set you up in something like this?
2: The only thing I can think of is Manitowoc County with the money, so they didn't have to pay nothing out.
3: Did they plant evidence? Sure they did.
0: Kim Ducotte is Avery's cousin. She says she had predicted something bad might happen to him after he was exonerated in that earlier rape case. Remember, he had recently filed a lawsuit against his local sheriff's department for his wrongful conviction.
3: I did tell him Manitowoc wasn't done with him.
4: Why did you think they weren't done with him?
3: Something told me they weren't going to hand that Steve Avery $36 million or any kind of money, that they were just going to be watching him, and look what happened.
0: Avery ended up settling that lawsuit for $400,000 before his trial. The county did not acknowledge any wrongdoing. He used the money to hire his defense attorneys, Dean Strang and Jerry Buting.
5: We knew going in it was going to be a difficult defense.
0: We spoke to Buting in early 2016.
5: We had a very tough defense in this case because nobody wants to try and use as a defense that the police deliberately tried to plant evidence or frame somebody.
6: It goes against society.
5: It's very difficult.
6: Those people are there to help us. They're the police.
5: Right. But it's where we thought the evidence pointed.
0: Avery's attorneys believe the fact that officers from the county he was suing were part of the search made for a huge conflict of interest and for possible mischief at the crime scene.
5: What I can say is from the evidence I've looked at, I think he was innocent, is innocent.
0: Preparing for trial, Buting learned about a vial of Avery's blood left over from his overturned rape conviction, which had been sitting in the Manitowoc County Clerk's office.
5: And saw that there was still a styrofoam box that had been slit open with evidence tape.
6: That's really the big aha moment.
5: Yeah, it was.
0: And for many viewers, it was the aha moment in Making a Murderer.
7: A little tiny hole.
0: The attorneys theorized that someone could have poked the hole in that vial and spread Avery's blood inside Teresa Halbach's SUV. As for Teresa's car key,
6: your theory is that the key was planted in the residence.
5: That is where we thought the evidence pointed, yes.
6: By the police.
5: By someone. You know, it was not found in, you know, six or seven earlier entries to the trailer. And we're talking about a trailer. It didn't add up.
0: Co-lead investigator Tom Fassbender worked alongside the local county sheriff's deputies.

0: the key was found that has Avery supporters skeptical. It's who found it. These two men, James Lenk and Andrew Colburn. Then with the Manitowoc County Sheriff's Department,
1: I don't know exactly.
0: It turned out they had just been deposed in Avery's lawsuit.
2: Well, they were deposed, that we later found
3: so
2: out.
3: Do you think, though, that maybe just them by nature being with Manitowoc, that maybe they shouldn't have been in there at all, just to avoid all of this speculation?
2: It's easy to armchair quarterback and second guess. I think we would have done that maybe if we had the resources. But you're talking about a small rural county being assisted by another smaller rural county. You need resources.
3: Stephen Avery says these guys had it out for me. The whole department was angry at me. This was the perfect opportunity for them to have access to my trailer, plant the key.
2: I never absolutely saw that. Never saw that from anyone in Manitowoc County.
0: Fassbender says he believes a conspiracy to frame Avery would have been virtually impossible to carry out.
2: Yeah, I could go on and on about the planting defense and how absurd it is with the multiple agencies we had in there.
4: I'm your friend right now.
0: But it was that video of Brendan Dassey which would really put Fassbender at the center of the storm.
5: Coming up, how much of Brendan Dassey's confession was true?
6: I never did know. They got to my head.
7: Those officers wanted that information in the worst way, and they got it in the worst way.
5: When Dateline continues.
0: All the renewed attention in the Stephen Avery saga has shed light on the other defendant in the case, Brendan Dassey. The teenager had been convicted of rape and murder, but to his family, none of it ever made any sense.
3: Is Brendan someone capable of rape?
8: No. I don't even think he knew what that was at the time.
0: In 2008, attorneys Stephen Drizin and Laura Nyrider took up Dassey's case for his appeal. They saw a mentally challenged teen with a low IQ.
9: How do you spell
10: Garage? G-A-R-A-G-E.
3: What did you think of Brendan Dassey when you were finally able to meet him in person?
7: Brendan is a simple soul. I was struck by his humanity. This is not somebody I could see committing a crime like this.
11: That's the psychological power of interrogation.
0: The two attorneys are based at the Northwestern University School of Law in Chicago. They've worked to free a number of wrongfully convicted defendants and say what they learned about Dassey's case astounded them.
7: Nobody was in Brendan Dassey's corner at the moment he needed help the most.
0: Beginning, they say, with this man.
3: Give me one word to describe Len Kaczynski.
7: Unbelievable.
12: Unconscionable.
0: Len Kaczynski came on board to defend Dassey just after that interrogation got Avery's nephew arrested. Drizin and Nyrider discovered that the attorney had made legal mistakes that caused him to be removed from the case. He has faced online vitriol from Dassey supporters.
3: Is it okay if I read
13: sure.
3: you some of the comments?
13: Sure, go ahead.
3: Disgusting human being, a pure disgrace to the Wisconsin judicial system, a man with a sickened soul.
13: I've seen it.
0: In one instance, Kaczynski, working to cut a plea deal while Dassey was in jail, had arranged for his client to speak with investigators, but Kaczynski himself didn't show up.
13: That was clearly a mistake.
3: This is huge, though. I mean, you've got a 16-year-old kid with a low IQ, with no attorney present, no parent. It's kind of like feeding someone to the wolves in a way. Would you apologize to Brendan Dassey?
13: Well, I'd apologize to him for not being at that interview.
3: So there were mistakes made.
13: Oh, sure. There were mistakes, but none of them contributed to the verdict in Dassey's case.
3: There are people who disagree with that.
13: Oh, sure.
0: But as Dassey's attorneys delved further into those stunning statements the teen made, they came to believe something more disturbing, that investigators Tom Fassbender and Mark Wiegert had coerced the teen into making a false confession.
12: These officers took advantage of a disabled youth and got him to say what they wanted him to say.
14: Don't lie to us now, okay? What happens?
15: Just hurting yourself if you lie now.
12: He's got severe learning disabilities, inability to respond in narrative-type answers, and they're in precisely the areas that make him vulnerable to the kind of tactics that the police officers used in this case.

0: The attorneys say that the investigators manipulated Dassey with coaxing statements like these from Fassbender, who was seated just off camera.
1: I'm your friend right now.
2: It's all right. You are doing the right thing.
3: They should never have made those kinds of suggestions that they wanted to comfort him, that all would be well. Those kinds of tactics, when used on a kid like Brendan, are a recipe for false confessions.
0: And they say the investigators' manipulation of the teen escalated far beyond simple coaxing.
4: The officers needed Brendan to provide information that only the real killer would know. And they knew what they wanted him to say.
0: They accuse the investigators of planting details about the crime in Dassey's mind to get the answers they wanted. For example, remember Stephen Avery's DNA found on the car hood latch? The attorneys say investigators asked Dassey leading questions to confirm that his uncle had looked under the hood of the car.
2: And did he raise the hood at all or anything like that to do something in that car?
5: Yeah.
2: What did he do under the hood, if that's what he did?
5: I don't know what he did, but I know he went under.
0: And Dassey's attorneys say in that same interview, the investigators used another crucial detail they learned about the case from the forensics.
6: Tell us. Well, what else did you do? Something with the head.
4: They had received a report from the Wisconsin Crime Lab indicating for the first time how Teresa Halbach had died. She had been shot in the head. They worked extremely hard to get Brendan to say that.
2: We have the evidence, Brendan. We just need you to be honest with us.
5: Did he cut off her hair?
2: What else was done to her head?
5: That he punched her.
6: What else? It's okay. What did he make you do?
5: Cut her.
6: What else happens to her in her head?
2: Extremely, extremely important you tell us this. For us to believe you.
6: Come on, Brendan. What else?
5: That's all I can remember.
6: All right, I'm just going to come out and ask you. Who shot her in the head?
5: He did.
2: Why didn't you tell us that?
5: So I couldn't think of it.
4: Those officers wanted that information in the worst way, and they got it in the worst way, by feeding it straight to Brendan Dassey.
3: Even they know that that's bad police practice.
0: Then, Drizzen and Nyrider discovered something at the end of that interview which was a revelation to them. Something jurors in his trial never heard. Dassey speaking to his mother.
5: Yeah, I never did know my son.
7: Did you? Huh?
5: Not really.
7: What do you mean, not really?
5: They got to my head.
7: Huh?
4: At the first moment that Brendan gets outside the influence of those interrogators, he says, "No, this is not true. They got to my head."
0: But Tom Fassbender, the interrogator himself, sees it all very differently.
8: Coming up.
9: This was seen by many as a false confession.
10: I feel it's a real confession. He knew right from wrong. Brendan was involved in this.
8: When Dateline.
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0: For his interrogation of Brendan Dassey, now seen by millions, Tom Fassbender has come under fire in court and online.
1: This was seen by many as a false confession. Do you see it as a false confession or a real confession?
2: I feel it was a real confession.
1: Were you ever trying to extract a false confession from him?
2: Absolutely not.
0: Fassbender denies that his expressions of sympathy for Dassey were manipulative.
2: I legitimately was concerned for him. That wasn't staged. That wasn't strategy.
1: Why do you think people took it the other way, the more sinister way, that you were taking advantage of him?
2: I think that's easy to do. It's a cynical approach, so to speak, watching TV, watching movies, how cops are depicted on those movies, trying to trick people into saying stuff. Everything about the interviews with Brendan was soft, was comfortable.
0: But comfortable might not be a word Dassey's supporters would use, especially given his age and intelligence level.
1: What about his IQ? Because when you watch him, you can tell that he has a lower IQ.
2: I don't assess IQs. I mean, I'm not, you know.
1: But could you tell that he maybe wasn't like other boys his age?
2: More socially, probably. You know, I don't know how to cross the IQ social line, but he could think. And he knew right from wrong.
1: Is it possible that he's easily manipulated?
2: It's possible.
1: He sounded confused at times.
2: Quite possibly.
1: Like he didn't know what was up and down. I don't know, just watching it.
2: I don't know about that. My thought is he had a million things going on in his head at that time.
0: Fassbender resists charges that he and his partner inappropriately planted ideas in Dassey's head, like in that exchange about the hood latch.
3: What did he launder the hood if that's what he did?
1: What did Brendan say?
2: He agreed that Stephen had gone under that.
1: You used the word agreed.
2: Yes.
1: So you brought it up first.
2: Yeah, I believe so.
1: And that's one of the areas that you came under fire for.
2: Yes.
1: Is that you were planting things in his mind.
2: Yes, that's what they said. And there were instances that we did ask him specifically about things, yes. And that can happen in an interview.
1: Can we take that as a reliable answer, given how it was spoon-fed to him?
2: Well, their side would argue no, and I would say, based on the entirety of the interview, I would say yes.
0: And as for that other moment that has angered so many followers of the case.
4: All right, I'm just going to come up and ask you, who shot her in the head?
5: He did.
1: Any regrets about that, bringing it up yourselves, about putting that in his head?
2: There's always things that you can improve on. There were instances because of Brendan's personality that, yeah, we had to talk to him about and ask more specifically certain questions, and that happens.
1: What do you say to those people who've made you part of this big discussion about false confessions and who were yelling at their TVs because they didn't like the job that you did?
2: Just that it's easy to armchair quarterback. It's easy to second guess. That's partly why I'm here, is explain that there was nothing nefarious done.
0: But even Fassbender wonders if everything Dassey said in the confession was true.
2: We didn't try to manipulate Brendan. We tried to get at the truth. And I don't believe that it was a false confession. Are there parts of it that he may have not done? I don't know. You know, I just don't know.
0: In August of 2016, a federal judge weighed in with a bombshell. In response to a brief filed by Dassey's attorneys, Judge William Duffin ruled that Brendan Dassey's confession was involuntary. With that, the judge overturned his conviction and ordered Dassey to be released from prison.
1: What was that like for you, hearing that news?
2: Mixed emotions. I know we did everything above board. That one magistrate rules that it isn't fine, in his opinion, which is all right, because that's the system.
1: Are you okay if he walks free?
2: I'm not okay if the family's not okay. I believe Brendan was involved in this. that he was there and he was involved in it.
0: The Wisconsin Attorney General also believes Brendan was involved in Teresa's murder. He appealed the judge's order for release, asking a full panel of federal judges to review the case. In September of 2017, that request was granted. The Seventh Circuit U.S. Court of Appeals heard arguments about whether Dassey's confession was coerced. 9 weeks later, the seven-judge panel upheld the state court's finding that Dassey's confession was voluntary, meaning the young man will remain in prison. The U.S. Supreme Court declined to review his case. Brendan Dassey's lawyers have vowed to continue the fight for his freedom.
6: Coming up.
7: He told me to watch Dateline.
6: How a six-year-old Dateline led to a brand new attorney.
7: I said, that's the woman that's going to get Stephen out of prison.
6: Inside the new fight to free Stephen Avery.
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0: Stephen Avery and his supporters had been hoping for good news, and they couldn't know it yet. But help was just around the corner.
1: He is very gentle and very loving.
0: Sandy Greenman is Avery's longtime friend and one-time fiancé. Convinced of his innocence, she says she searched for years to find the right attorney to take on his complicated case. During a call from prison, Avery told her to watch Dateline.
1: He had heard that there was going to be this Ryan Ferguson case on Dateline, and so he told me to watch it, just to see the lawyer.
0: That Dateline program, from August 2011, told the story of Ryan Ferguson, a young man sitting in prison for a murder he said he didn't commit. Attorney Kathleen Zellner was determined to get him out.
2: Nothing's as riveting as this. When the trial's been lost, everything's been lost, and you've got somebody in there who's innocent. It's like the ultimate challenge, I think.
1: I said, that's the woman that's going to get Stephen out of prison.
0: Zellner specializes in wrongful conviction cases and says she has freed many defendants, including Ryan Ferguson. Sandy contacted her, and she joined the case not long after Making a Murderer came out. We caught up with Zellner at the Waupun Correctional Institution when she paid a visit to Avery in early 2016.
3: Million-dollar question. Do you think you have new evidence that could free Stephen Avery?
4: We do, yeah.
0: Zellner invited Dateline into this war room she created in her office outside of Chicago, all dedicated to the Avery case.
2: Do we know if that was tested?
0: And she even showed us this RAV4 she bought to get a better understanding of Teresa's vehicle. Then, in August of 2016, to much media fanfare, she filed a motion in Manitowoc County Court seeking new testing of the evidence.
2: So we're going to find out, one way or the other, was the evidence planted?
5: Kathleen Zellner is known as an aggressive defense attorney.
0: Ari Melber is chief legal correspondent for MSNBC.
5: She's looking for new evidence to argue the entire case was done the wrong way. She's basically trying to put the state on trial.
0: In her 45-page legal motion, Zellner attacks law enforcement, tries to poke holes in the prosecution's case, and raises new questions.
5: She notes that Teresa's cell phone pinged off a cell phone tower 13 miles away later that day, suggesting maybe she left there alive. There's also indications that other people, not from law enforcement, entered the property during the investigation, raising the prospect of other potential suspects.
0: And she's won an early round. In November 2016, a judge granted her access to some of the evidence so her experts could perform new forensic tests, including more advanced testing on Avery's blood from the RAV4. In June 2017, Zellner filed a motion requesting a new trial for Avery. In a statement, she told Dateline, "We will be able to demonstrate exactly how the evidence was planted in the early part of the investigation. Avery," she insists, "was framed for a crime he did not commit." But in October 2017, a Wisconsin circuit court denied that request. Zellner petitioned the judge's ruling to the Wisconsin Court of Appeals and promised that she's just beginning to fight. As for former prosecutor Ken Kratz and his new book, Zellner dismisses Kratz's claims about Avery's treatment of women and interactions with Teresa, saying there was no proof Mr. Avery was becoming obsessed with Ms. Halbach, and that rehashing a story about inadmissible evidence seems pointless. Zellner also notes Mr. Kratz has no qualifications which would allow him to diagnose Mr. Avery as a psychopath. Mr. Avery has never been diagnosed as a psychopath. Kratz, who prosecuted both Stephen Avery and Brendan Dassey, says he's undaunted. Are you afraid of Kathleen Zellner?
6: No, I'm not involved in the case anymore. I shouldn't be afraid of anything. My involvement
7: She could unravel your work if what she's saying has some weight to it. You don't think she has a chance?
6: I don't.
7: She's so confident. Why are you so confident?
6: Because we spent 18 months putting this case together. This wasn't just thrown together. It wasn't a bunch of Keystone Cops. It was done very professionally, very well.
0: Kratz does have personal regrets. In his book, he admits to past prescription drug abuse and says he's ashamed that he sent sexually suggestive texts to a domestic violence victim 2 years after Avery's trial, a scandal which led to his resignation.
7: While he still takes issue with making a murderer, he says he's moving on with his life.
6: I'm hoping this book will change the narrative.
7: But with all the talk of guilt or innocence, trials or retrials, Kim Peterson says that the person being forgotten is her friend, Teresa.
4: She is the reason why we're even talking about this, and she just deserves to be remembered.
8: I love hug.
7: For her memories, Kim says she goes back to this grainy video diary Teresa made 3 years before she died. It was played at Avery's sentencing.
8: I love taking pictures. I love holding a camera in my hand.
4: It gives me the chills every time I hear it, because she talked about everything she loved.
9: Is there anything you would say to Teresa right now? She could hear you.
4: Just that you're still in my heart, and I'll never forget you.
8: I just want to know, whenever I do die, I just want people I love to know that whenever I die, that I was happy.
10: And that's all for now. I'm Lester Holt. Thanks for joining us.
11: I thought that there was a burglar that was gaining entry into my home. Before I knew it, I'd fired 4 shots at the door.
12: He is struggling a lot with what has happened. And he has to live with the weight of it.
11: I sat over Reba and I cried. She was everything.
10: The story that stunned the world, Murder and the Blade Runner.
13: Olympic runner Oscar Pistorius charged with the murder of his girlfriend.
14: You realize that she's not coming back, and then it hits you, and then...
15: He can't deny that Reva was killed by himself at his house.
16: What everybody will be watching for is whether you can prove he intended to kill.
15: Absolutely.
11: I did not fire at Reva.
14: You want to believe him. You really, really, really, really want to believe him.
10: I'm Lester Holt, and this is Dateline. Here's Keith Morrison with The Rise and Fall of Oscar Pistorius.
17: Such a time it was, like a different world, looking back at this now. This was London. The year was 2012, and Olympic history was about to be made. The moment was electrifying. In 45.44 seconds, a South African double amputee running on carbon fiber legs was transformed from global nobody to international superstar with a superhero nickname. The Blade Runner. He was Oscar Pistorius.
18: He was just this amazing, amazing icon.
17: And in South Africa, he was adored. Not just as a remarkable athlete, but as a man of apparently flawless character, modest good manners, and many good works. Irresistible. Of course, what with endorsements and all, he was almost instantly wealthy. And certainly A-list for a glorious 8 months. And then, 4 bullets at close range through a closed door. A woman was dead, and the myth of the Blade Runner was blown away. It was 3:20 a.m. on February 14th, 2013, Valentine's Day. When police arrived at Oscar's house, he told them a harrowing story.
18: Oscar Pistorius, according to him, has suffered death threats, has been a victim of serious and violent crime.
17: The dark side of wealth and fame, he said, which is why he always kept a pistol handy. Karen Mann covered the story for South Africa's 24-hour news channel, ENCA.
18: Literally walked around with a loaded 9mm gun with him at all times.
17: That night, said Oscar, the gun was in his bedside table when he was suddenly startled awake.
18: And hears a noise in the bathroom. He then gets what he describes as a sense of horror overcoming him.
17: He grabbed his gun, he said, got out of bed without putting on his prosthetic legs, and went looking for the source of the noise.
18: On his stumps, walks over to the bathroom, screams at this person who believes to be an intruder, get out of my house, get out of my house, and then opens fire.
17: Right through the bathroom door. And then, he told the police, he went back to the bed where he'd been sleeping with his new girlfriend, a 29-year-old model and aspiring attorney named Riva Steenkamp. That's when, Oscar said, he made a horrible discovery. Riva wasn't in bed.
18: And it immediately dawns on him that she could be the person in the bathroom. He puts on his prosthetic limbs and tries to break down the door. He then picks up a cricket bat, which he also kept in his room for protection against burglars or intruders or whatever, bashes down the door with the cricket bat.
17: Inside, he said, he found Riva bleeding.
18: She slumped over, but she's still alive. He picks her up in his arms, carries her downstairs. She's still breathing.
17: She'd been struck by 3 bullets, and by the time the police arrived, she was dead. Oscar sobbed as he told the story.
18: He didn't mean to kill her. It was a horrible accident. And to quote his words, he is mortified to have taken the life of a person so loved by so many people.
17: Detectives collected evidence, the bullet-riddled door, the cricket bat. They found security camera video showing Riva arriving at Oscar's gated and walled subdivision at 6 p.m., followed, 10 minutes later, by Oscar. On the coffee table, they found a Valentine's Day gift and card from Riva to Ozzy, as she liked to call him. It was all such a terrible, tragic mistake, said Oscar. But 2 little details didn't seem quite right. They found Riva's cell phone in the bathroom. Why would she take that in there, middle of the night? And more important, why was Riva dressed as if preparing to leave when she was shot? An accident? Oh no, thought detectives. This was no accident.
13: Double amputee Olympic runner Oscar Pistorius was charged overnight with the Valentine's Day murder of his girlfriend.
17: It was like an explosion, a huge nationwide shock. Oscar Pistorius charged with murder? How was it possible? A true hero, their international star, in court like a common criminal, pleading to be released on bail.
18: He walked into the dock and he was shaking. His entire body was shaking. He was overcome, sobbing, struggling to breathe.
19: And they seemed to be absolutely genuine, as far as you could tell.
18: It did seem to be, because it was over 3 days. I don't think it would be physically possible for a human being to fake that over that length of time.
17: Was he telling the truth? Was Riva Steenkamp the victim of a terrible accident? And he of a miscarriage of justice? Millions hoped so. Because if Oscar was lying, their Olympic hero must have been hiding a very dark side indeed.
20: When we come back,
21: the Oscar Pistorius that the public didn't see.
22: And Oscar walked up to him and just started swearing at him and going off at him.
21: Fights, threats, and the fast crowd.
23: Is that world at all dangerous? Are there sharks out there?
24: Yes, everywhere there are sharks.
21: When Dateline continues.
17: It was like grief, in a way. First, shock. Then here in South Africa, denial. As their Blade Runner sat in the dock, charged with murder. That Riva Steenkamp, a young woman just beginning to make a name for herself for fighting against domestic abuse, had been killed by her boyfriend? No one could change that. But all around, a country still in love with its shining hero tried to hang on to belief that her death was a nightmarish accident. Nothing more.
18: This is a very conflicted narrative. Because you want to believe him. You really, really, really, really want to believe him.
17: It was a common desire. He must have thought he was firing at a burglar.
25: The support has been overwhelming from all across the world.
17: Pete Van Zyl, Oscar's manager, spoke to us 2 weeks after the shooting.
25: It's not support just for Oscar as the athlete. It's support for him having lost someone really dear and close to him.
17: But then the questions. Could they believe him? Really? Who was he, anyway?
26: Cheers.
27: Cheers.
1: What is up?
17: NBC's Mary Carrillo was there with Oscar when few beyond South Africa even knew his name.
2: Is my face turning as green as this screen?
1: Yeah, nearly.
17: He was religious. He was happy. Apparently all the time.
3: You've never had terrible days?
1: Not really. I mean, I think I've got to a point that I'm very happy.
17: Oscar was born without key bones in his feet and lower legs. His parents could have opted for years of reconstructive surgery, but instead they decided to have Oscar's lower legs amputated when he was 11 months old. It was a good decision in the end, said Oscar.
1: I believe certain things in my life have changed my personality in a positive way due to having a disability.
17: As NBC cameras followed Oscar around South Africa in the weeks leading up to the 2012 Olympics, he seemed grounded, humble, salt of the earth. He had joined charities, this one dedicated to helping landmine victims.
1: Yeah, I've been very lucky to be involved in two projects in Mozambique in the past where we've been able to get funding to make them prosthetic legs.
2: I really had exalted this guy. He seemed very aware of his personal power and what he could do with it. I really thought that he was a game changer.
17: New York Times reporter Michael Sokolov spent a couple of weeks with Oscar back then, and he too was impressed.
5: In Oscar's home, there's almost an entire shelf of Mandela biographies, and Oscar reads them. He's a smart guy. He's a literate person.
17: But just before those triumphant Olympics, Sokolov witnessed a disturbance in Oscar's life. He broke up with his longtime girlfriend, Samantha Taylor. Here's a selfie Oscar took of the two of them in happier times. Olympics came first, he told Samantha.
5: He was too focused, too intent on this goal, and he didn't feel that it was something he could maintain, and he broke it off with her.
17: After the Olympics, by then a world celebrity, Oscar flew to the Seychelles to tape an episode of the South African talk show called Top Billing. Oscar's companion on this September trip was Samantha Taylor, his old girlfriend, the one he broke up with before the Olympics. Certainly looked here as if Oscar had patched things up with her now.
1: It makes my life a lot easier spending time with someone that's you're very caring
20: You're both blushing.
1: My face is the color of her dress.
17: At home, of course, Oscar was an item everywhere he went. When he ordered a brand new McLaren sports car, it was noticed. Like everything he did was noticed. Oscar clearly enjoyed the attention and began to spend more time with new friends. The solid, stoic coaches who raised him, taught him humility, gave way to pals like billionaire financier Quentin Vandenberg, seen here in his reality TV show Clifton Shores. And there was nightclub owner and ex-convict Kenny Cunady.
24: I was a gangster. So
26: I was a gangster. People don't usually say that.
24: Look, if you are out of it, it's easy to say that.
26: I guess.
17: Cunady loved Oscar, loved showing him off to a whole new cast of characters, not all of whom necessarily had Oscar's best interests at heart.
23: Is that world at all dangerous for a newbie to become involved in? I mean, are there sharks out there?
24: Yes, everywhere there are sharks.
17: Many, Kunene said, behind the wheels of fast and fancy cars.
24: In Johannesburg, there's Ferraris, there's Lamborghinis, there's Porsches, there's McLarens, there's Rolls Royces. Yeah, Johannesburg is very flashy.
23: Thing is, Oscar loved speed of all kinds, fast people, fast cars, and here at the local Formula One racetrack, he met a fast crowd, too. Rent the whole place for their private races and their parties up there in the clubhouse. Here, Oscar met the kind of people he might never have met had he not been Oscar Pistorius. Here he met the people who pulled a thread from the carefully woven fabric of his life.
17: In particular, his new friend, Clifton Shores producer Quentin Vandenberg. Oscar allegedly accused Quentin of having an affair with Samantha Taylor, during the Olympics, that is, after Oscar first broke it off with Samantha.
22: And Oscar walked up to him and just started swearing at him and going off at him and, you my girlfriend while I'm running for my country.
17: This is South African soccer star Mark Batchelor. He told us Quentin denied ever dating Samantha Taylor, and he was so upset by Oscar's outburst, he asked Bachelor to speak to him.
22: So he was still shaken up, so he asked us, can you know, ask me, could I, you know, find out what's going on?
17: But, said Bachelor, when he phoned Oscar,
22: you know, decently said, oh, what's the problem, boy? Have you got a problem with me? And, you know, I'm not scared of you. And so, you know, just boys talk. So I said to him, listen, Oscar, you're a bit out of your league, but if you think you're genius, he said, hey, I will break your f***ing legs. And so I actually just laughed it off. I didn't think anything of it.
17: Bachelor, by the way, had a checkered past himself. And so he said he knew the signs of a man losing his balance, hanging out with the wrong people.
22: I know the crowd that they were all in with. And Oscar got sucked in there, and, you know, I just think it all became too much too quickly for him.
17: There was a final breakup with Samantha. Friends said she complained Oscar was not pleasant at all. Samantha's mother said she was afraid for her daughter's safety. But the public knew none of that. As far as his fans were concerned, Oscar was on top of the world. And so when Oscar Pistorius walked the red carpet in November 2012 at the National Sports Awards show with this woman on his arm, the entire country wanted to know, who is she?
10: Coming up.
0: Riva had a brilliant mind. She was smart and funny and all those things, but she was brilliant.
10: Oscar and Riva's new romance. Enter an old flame. Could jealousy be a motive in this shooting?

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1: 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And that's the sound of a fraud alert from Wells Fargo flagging a charge for a pricey restaurant in Paris. Considering Claire isn't in Paris right now, that seemed odd to the bank and to Claire. Two taps later, Claire says nope to the charge and Wells Fargo is on the case. However you make money work, Wells Fargo can work with that.
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3: In police reports of the shooting, she is described as the victim. But according to her friends, that is altogether the wrong word to describe Reva Steenkamp. Reva's brief journey to her tragic end began with a last-minute phone call from the most sought-after celebrity in South Africa.
4: Hi, I'm Oscar's date tonight. He needed a date at the last minute, so it's like, Reva, just throw your stuff together and come and be my date.
3: Reva was 29 when she lit up the red carpet with Oscar at the South African Sports Awards ceremony in November 2012. Reva had looks, no question there, but according to her friends, that might have been the least of her attributes.
5: Reva had a brilliant mind. She was smart and funny and all those things, but she was brilliant.
3: Gina Myers was Reva's roommate, which may be understating their relationship. Reva actually lived with Gina and her parents, did it to save money. But also, being far from home, she missed her family, and it was comforting to be part of somebody else's.
5: She often told me how grateful she was for her upbringing. Her family is a very down-to-earth. They're the salt of the earth. They're very humble, and Reva was exactly the same.
3: Reva grew up tough on a small farm near the factory town of Port Elizabeth. Tough enough to come back from a serious fall from a horse. She broke her back, spent 8 months in the hospital, had to learn to walk all over again. She attended a devout and diverse Catholic school, St. Dominic's Priory, where students are taught to be of service to the poor. By the time she entered the pre-law program at Nelson Mandela Metropolitan University, Reva was primed to make a difference, to be part of the new South Africa. But then a relationship with a man, her first serious boyfriend, turned abusive, frightening, destroyed her self-confidence.
5: She had spoken about having a previously abusive relationship.
3: After graduation, to break free, Reva moved far away, to the big city, Johannesburg.
6: She had an unbelievable personality, she had an unbelievable heart.
3: Warren LaHood met Reva soon after she arrived in town, and the two quickly fell in love.
6: We shared everything together. We did everything together.
7: How long did you go out together?
6: It was 4.5 years.
3: During which Reva became determined to do something about the kind of domestic violence she'd experienced at the hands of that first boyfriend. And Warren encouraged her, shared her outlook, her down-home sensibilities.
8: He was a normal, run-of-the-mill guy.
3: In one of life's weird twists, Mark Batchelor knew Reva back then, too, when she was dating Warren.
8: She was in love, so we're talking about when they're going to have the wedding.
3: But before then, Reva wanted to live out a fantasy. She had dabbled in modeling as a teenager, decided to give it another try before going on to law school.
6: She was looking for what was going to take her places.
3: Reva's career took off. She appeared in ads, TV commercials, videos. Like this one for the men's magazine, FHM.
9: Did she get a big head?
6: No. Never.
3: But by July of 2012, Reva broke the news to Warren. She wanted, for the first time in her life, to be on her own.
6: I mean, I was very busy. She was very busy. So I suppose you start growing apart, and sometimes you need a break.
3: By then, Reva was speaking out publicly about domestic violence. She only knew Oscar the way everybody knew Oscar, as the electrifying Blade Runner in the Olympic Games. And then, pure coincidence, really, 4 months later, The car dealer from whom Oscar ordered that McLaren showed him a picture of Riva, suggested he might want to take her to the sports awards. It was like they were made for each other, both disciplined, hardworking, well-read, hoping to put their fame to use for the betterment of others. Oscar for landmine victims, and Riva for victims of domestic violence.
7: Did you ever meet Oscar?
6: I did, yes. I mean, he seemed like a gentleman.
3: And like a gentleman, Warren graciously accepted his role as Riva's ex. And as an ex-boyfriend, Warren would occasionally meet Riva at a cafe to talk about old times. One of those passing encounters, though, will forever be replayed in Warren LaHood's mind.
9: What did she tell you she was up to?
6: She told me how well she was doing, and she seemed like she was happy.
3: Perfectly innocent, said Warren. But did Oscar think so? Mark Batchelor had seen, he said, how jealous Oscar could be about his former girlfriend, Samantha. He told us Riva's friends believed Oscar now felt the same way about her.
8: There was talk about him trying to see, you know, if she was contacting her ex, Warren.
3: Was Oscar jealous of Warren? We don't know. For the betterment of others, Oscar for landmine victims, and Riva for victims of domestic violence.
7: Did you ever meet Oscar?
6: I did, yes. I mean, he seemed like a gentleman.
3: And like a gentleman, Warren graciously accepted his role as Riva's ex. And as an ex-boyfriend, Warren would occasionally meet Riva at a cafe to talk about old times. One of those passing encounters, though, will forever be replayed in Warren LaHood's mind.
9: What did she tell you she was up to?
6: She told me how well she was doing, and she seemed like she was happy.
3: Perfectly innocent, said Warren. But did Oscar think so? Mark Batchelor had seen, he said, how jealous Oscar could be about his former girlfriend, Samantha. He told us Riva's friends believed Oscar now felt the same way about her.
8: There was talk about him trying to see, you know, if she was contacting her ex, Warren.
3: Was Oscar jealous of Warren? We don't know. But we do know this. That little coffee date Warren had with Riva, it was on February 12, 2013, 36 hours before Oscar killed her.
10: Coming up, prosecutors lay out the case. iPhones, bullet holes, Riva's clothes, neighbors, stories.
11: What everybody will be watching for is whether or not you can prove he intended to kill her.
6: Absolutely. We would not have charged him if we didn't believe so.
10: When Dateline continues.
3: Four shots through a door. No question, Oscar Pistorius fired them and that he killed Riva Steenkamp. But was it murder? Police and prosecutors thought it was from the very first night. As the trial began, everyone was wondering how the state was going to prove the killing of Riva was premeditated, that Oscar actually meant to kill her.
12: I think the state has put a huge amount of work and a huge amount of money and a huge amount of effort into making their case.
3: A case that the prosecution argued was just as simple as it looked on day one.
6: We can't deny that Riva was killed by himself at his house and that four shots were fired at her.
3: Attorney Nate Makumbe worked for South Africa's National Prosecuting Authority. He previewed, cautiously, the prosecution's case against Oscar.
11: What everybody will be watching for is whether or not you can prove he intended to kill her.
6: Absolutely.
11: And you sound like you're pretty confident the prosecution has enough to be able to prove that.
6: We would not have charged him if we didn't believe so. He knew that Riva was in the bathroom and he intended to kill her.
3: Riva was dressed when she was shot as if she intended to leave. She'd taken her cell phone with her when she locked herself into the bathroom, said Amdupe Samsuko, then a spokesperson for South Africa's prosecution authority.
13: We believe that Riva was probably running away and she locked herself in the bathroom.
3: What's the prosecution's theory about the fact that she was wearing white shorts and a black top?
13: It cannot be explained as of now. Until such time, the accused can actually take up a stand and say she decided to put on clothes to go to the bathroom, or she decided to say, I'm going to sleep on clothes, I'm not going to put my nighties on.
3: Tipsters told investigators in the months before the Reva shooting, Oscar had recklessly fired his pistol twice before, once through the sunroof of his car while driving, another time while having lunch at this crowded upmarket cafe.
12: He accidentally shoots it. He then asks his friend to take the fall for him, saying that, you know, I'm a well-known person. The media will be all over this.
14: You know, you say you shot the gun.
12: Help me out. The state is arguing that he's never taken responsibility for anything, ever. Everyone keeps making excuses for him, and now a woman is dead.
3: Weirdly, this happened at the very same restaurant where Reva met with her ex-boyfriend, Warren, a day and a half before Oscar shot her to death. In addition to murder, prosecutors added those firearm charges. Nickel and dime stuff, you might say, but the prosecutors had their reasons.
12: And what they essentially are is part of a strategy by the NPA to present Oscar Pistorius as a trigger-happy cowboy who reached for his firearm in moments of stress.
3: Like the time when, 4 months before Reva's shooting, Oscar tweeted about going into full combat recon mode when he heard a noise in the laundry room. What's interesting in that account is what Oscar did not do. He did not fire 4 shots through the door. So what about the time he actually did fire his pistol? During that awful night, he took Reva's life. We made a replica of Oscar's bathroom door, thick, solid wood. On the target range, we fired the same type of 9mm round from the same type of pistol Oscar used. Bullets ripped right through the door as if it was nothing more than gossamer. We also learned there's something unique about this 9mm. It's not only powerful, but exceptionally loud, so much so it's impossible to convey without blowing out your speakers. 160 decibels, louder than a jet engine at takeoff, makes your ears ring.
13: The state obviously.
3: According to prosecution spokesman Natty McCombe, many of Oscar's neighbors heard those gunshots and something possibly more damning. Screams.
13: And it's not just, by the way, the screams. It's whether did people actually hear arguments prior to that. You know, did you hear a woman shouting, sounding irritated and annoyed and angry, and men screaming, shouting, and so on?
3: The prosecution named more than a dozen neighbors as potential witnesses. Five of them, according to the pretrial report, said they heard arguing and shots followed by the screams of a woman, and then further shots.
13: And if people said we had gunshot, a scream, you know, it's going to be pretty much hard for you to argue that you still didn't know that the person was screaming was your girlfriend.
3: How would Oscar ever be able to explain that away in court?
10: Coming up, a shining Olympic hero hiding a secret terror.
12: This is a person who was living essentially in a state of fear.
15: You kind of buy Oscar's story then, that he thought there was an intruder in the bathroom.
13: Yes.
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1: This is the sound of Claire cooking dinner at home. And that's the sound of a fraud alert from Wells Fargo flagging a charge for a pricey restaurant in Paris. Considering Claire isn't in Paris right now, that seemed odd to the bank and to Claire. Two taps later, Claire says nope to the charge, and Wells Fargo is on the case. However you make money work, Wells Fargo can work with that.
2: Wells Fargo Bank, N.A., member FDIC.

0: Oscar Pistorius, a story about shooting Riva, never changed, never wavered. Over and over again, he said he thought he was acting in self-defense when he fired through his bathroom door at what he believed was an intruder. A story that resonated in South Africa, where home invasion robberies are common and the murder rate more than 7 times greater than in the U.S.
1: Everybody knows about gated communities, of course, but this one is called a security village. In there somewhere is Oscar's house, behind the high wall and the 220-volt wire that's strung up across the top, which would give you a heck of a shock if you touched it. But on this side of the wall, in case you're an intruder thinking of coming inside, is a place called the Farm Inn. It's a wild animal place. And you're apt to run into a cheetah or a lion if you're an intruder.
2: In South Africa, there's no safe place, because if criminals target you and they want you in your house, they will get you in your house.
0: Oscar's acquaintance, Kenny Kunene, is both a man of wealth and a robbery victim.
2: A lot of people have been robbed of money in their houses.
1: You kind of buy Oscar's story then, that he thought there was an intruder in the bathroom.
2: Yes.
1: Makes sense to you?
2: It makes so much sense.
0: Oscar's attorneys, said crime reporter Karen Mon, could argue Oscar had been fearful his entire life, and for good reason.
3: I think there is an awareness from his defense team that they cannot present Oscar Pistorius as this perfect human being who was so idolized by so many people. There has to be an acknowledgement, a real acknowledgement, of the kind of issues that he's had that have always been brimming under the surface.
0: In fact, Karen Mon said she learned Oscar planned to ask the court to hold him to a different standard of justice.
3: That he can't be judged according to the standards of the reasonable man.
0: South Africa's self-defense law is based on how a reasonable man would react to an attack. But Mon said Oscar's defense team would portray him as something other than that.
3: You need to take into account that this is a person who has persistently said that he felt the most vulnerable on his stumps and was living essentially in a state of fear, in a state of terror, and you need to judge him by that standard.
0: Oscar Pistorius fought for years to get into the Olympics, to be treated like everybody else there. But now, he was expected to make the opposite argument in court, that he was different. A double amputee who lived in constant fear of the dark.
4: Oscar didn't sleep well. Oscar didn't sit still. He was restless all the time.
0: Journalist Michael Sokolov, while working on his New York Times Sunday Magazine cover story, said he observed that in private, Oscar was often afraid.
4: He seemed to have a great deal of fear, reasonable or not, of people breaking into his house. One day when I was with him, we came back to the house, and he said, by the way, there was

0: This is the sound of Claire cooking dinner at home. And that's the sound of a fraud alert from Wells Fargo flagging a charge for a pricey restaurant in Paris. Considering Claire isn't in Paris right now, that seemed odd to the bank and to Claire. Two taps later, Claire says nope to the charge and Wells Fargo is on the case. However you make money work, Wells Fargo can work with that.
1: Wells Fargo Bank, N.A., member FDIC.
2: The trial of Oscar Pistorius in the spring of 2014 was an international event, streamed live to the world.
3: Do you understand the charges, Mr. Pistorius?
4: I do, my lady.
3: How do you plead?
4: Not guilty, my lady.
2: It was all so dramatic. There were the neighbors, five of them, who testified off camera. They heard the gunshots when Riva was killed, but not just gunshots. They heard Riva, terrified.
5: Her shouts, her screams were petrifying. I knew something terrible was happening in that house.
2: The neighbor's husband gave an identical account.
6: She started screaming again. At that point, the intensity and the fear in her voice escalated. And it was clear that this person's life was in danger. That's when the first shots were fired.
2: Oscar's next-door neighbor testified she heard a loud argument more than an hour before the shooting.
7: I heard sounds. It seemed like somebody was involved in a fight. And these people were talking in loud voices, my lady. And around about 3 o'clock in the morning, I heard 4 gunshots.
2: Which went through the door behind which Riva was cowering, said the prosecutor. He brought the door into court, bullet holes and all. And then the state's ballistics expert described how, shot by shot through that door, Oscar took Riva's life.
8: Now, came to the conclusion that most probably the wound on the hip was when she was in a standing position between the door and the toilet seat.
2: That shot shattered Riva's hip. She fell back onto a magazine stand, put her hands up in a futile attempt to protect herself as a second round passed through her upper right arm. A third shot missed, but the fourth one struck Riva in the head.
8: If you look at the defensive position, it's like if you're sitting in this position, the wound on the left hand, just between the two fingers, bullet perforated here, and she was a bit facing down. It comes in here. It also penetrated the head of the deceased.
2: Pistorius responded to this testimony by covering his head, plugging his ears, and vomiting into a trash can. Prosecutors made the case that Oscar was a man governed by his emotions, not just grief and guilt, as seen in court, but also jealousy and rage. To make that case, the state submitted a string of text messages sent 3 weeks before the shooting. Riva to Oscar.
9: I was not flirting with anyone today. I'm scared of you sometimes and how you snap at me. Oscar responded. I was upset that you just left me after we got food to go and talk to a guy and I was watching you touch his arm and ignore me.
2: Then, with 6 days to live, here was Riva again to Oscar. I can't be attacked by outsiders for dating you and be attacked by you, the one person I deserve protection from.

0: But Oscar's lawyer said the texts were nothing more than a lover's spat. So, what really happened that night? Well, only one person survived, and he, Oscar Pistorius himself, took the stand off camera to tell the world his version.
1: I heard a window open in the bathroom. I thought that there was a burglar that was gaining entry into my home. The first thing that ran through my mind was that I needed to arm myself, that I needed to protect Reva and I, that I needed to get my gun. And then I heard a noise from inside the toilet. What I perceived to be somebody coming out of the toilet. Before I knew it, I'd fired 4 shots at the door. My ears were ringing, I couldn't hear anything. So I shouted, I kept on shouting for Reva to phone the police. And I unlocked the door, and I flung the door open, I threw it open. And I sat over Reva and I cried. She wasn't breathing.
0: South Africa does not have a jury system, so Oscar's testimony was for an audience of one. The judge would determine Oscar's guilt or innocence. And 5 months later, when Judgment Day finally arrived,
2: Mr. Pistorius, please stand up.
0: The judge made it clear she believed Oscar.
2: Shooting the deceased dead was a genuine mistake, as he thought he was shooting at an intruder behind the toilet door. The accused is found not guilty and is discharged.
0: Not guilty of murder. But the judge did find Oscar guilty of a lesser charge, culpable homicide. In U.S. terms, manslaughter. Reva's parents, June and Barry Steenkamp, were devastated.
3: I wanted the truth. I don't think we got the truth. That's the whole point. We did not get the truth. That's not what I believe or Barry believes happened. That's not justice. And that's not justice.
0: For them, the news only got worse. The sentence was much more lenient than expected. 5 years. And then, just a year into the sentence, this happened.
4: There's late news tonight from South Africa. NBC News has learned one-time Olympic hero Oscar Pistorius has been released from prison.
0: Oscar was allowed to move into his uncle's compound to serve out the rest of his sentence. It was a strange ending to a strange story. Except, that wasn't the end of the story. In South Africa, the rules are a little different. Prosecutors can appeal verdicts, which they did. And after the trial, after Oscar was sent home, a higher court upgraded his conviction.
5: The accused's conviction and sentence on count one are set aside and replaced with the following. Guilty of murder.
0: Then later, the court increased Oscar's sentence, too, to 13 years and 5 months. And so, back he went to prison. But that wasn't the final chapter, either.
6: We are following breaking news overnight in a case we followed for more than a decade.
0: In January 2024, nearly 11 years after murdering Reva Steenkamp, Oscar Pistorius was released on parole. As required under South African law, he had served more than half his sentence behind bars. He'll serve the remainder of his time at his uncle's compound in Pretoria under strict supervision. The former Olympian's release came 4 months after the death of Reva's father, Barry, who spent years working to keep his daughter's killer behind bars. In a statement, Reva's mother, June, said, "There can never be justice if your loved one is never coming back. We who remain behind are the ones serving a life sentence." There is a postscript to this story, and it has to do with Mark Batchelor, that one-time soccer legend.
7: What's that like to have a huge crowd of 100,000 people and they're all cheering your name?
8: Sometimes they bring your name as well.
0: On the evening of July 14th, 2019, as he sat in his car in front of the home where we had met him, 2 gunmen, unknown, fired into Mark Batchelor's car.
9: Police are investigating a case of murder.
0: His murder was national news. The South African Broadcasting Company was all over it. A targeted hit, the police called it.
10: There were rumors that Batchelor had got mixed up with a fast crowd out to settle an old score, which got us to thinking about the time this sports god told us how, like Oscar, he struggled to stay grounded as his own fame and money soared.
8: It was just getting too fake and too much about who's got more money or who's got more better cars and who can do this and who can't do that, and I pulled away from it.
10: There's an eternal truth to the ancient myth about flying too close to the sun. Whether once celebrated footballer or shining star of the London Olympics who flew on his flashing blades and fell so fast and so far.
4: That's all for now. I'm Lester Holt. Thanks for joining us.
11: We had talked about how would you kill somebody and get away with it. I have dark thoughts, and I shared them with a serial killer.
12: It was supposed to be a movie. Ah! A frightening film about a serial killer.
13: He'd say, okay, when you're turning the blade, grit your teeth and really, really show that you're enjoying it.
12: But was it really just pretend?
14: He yells, get down on the ground. They took out duct tape. Light flashed before my eyes.
15: I have never in my life felt fear like that.
12: A rising young director filming a murder or actually committing one.
11: He told me, well, you do it like Dexter.
16: You've seen that show, Dexter. I mean, this is all modeled after Dexter.
17: When you take a step back, you realize this is a real man who's been murdered.
12: The script was darker than anyone knew.
18: I go, holy mackerel.
11: Who are you, really?
17: Everyone was on the edge of their seat.
4: I'm Lester Holt, and this is Dateline.
12: Here's Keith Morrison with Deadly House of Cards.
10: An underground parking garage. You're watching a violent attack caught on tape. Who is this? What's happening? Or did it happen at all? Movies, like that one, are by design deceptive, make-believe worlds. But have you noticed? Maybe it's all the technical doodads, the digital cameras, the reality-twisting editing. Some stories that claim to be true aren't. Anybody can manipulate reality, and sometimes what they say is true isn't. Sometimes fiction turns out to be fact. And then there are stories, just a few, in which fact and fiction fuse. And that's where we're going tonight. A Twilight Zone world of illusion and deception and deceit. Follow the howling wind north across a vast prairie through brief, brilliant summers and winters as frigid as any on Earth to the metropolis Canadians call the Gateway to the North, a city whose police department stays very busy. This is Detective Bill Clark. The city is Edmonton, Canada.
19: Today I got a call from a family. Their son was killed in December.
10: But nothing in a long career so strange as the case of the man who went missing. And Bill Clark found himself in the netherworld between fantasy and illusion.
20: Ever seen a case like this before?
21: Never in my life.
10: Though when it started out, it seemed perfectly simple. A missing man. Some guy just dropped out of sight. The kind of thing that tends to sort itself out once the so-called victim sobers up.
21: I'm not thinking much is going to come of this.
10: After Clark's decades of service in the city with the highest murder rate in Canada, you can hardly blame him for getting a little picky.
21: We don't usually go to missing persons. We're very picky on what we go to. Like, basically, unfortunately for us to come out, you got to be dead and it better be criminal. Like, we don't even want to come out if you're just dead. If the patrolman doesn't know it's criminal, don't bother calling us.
10: Yeah, you got enough to do.
21: Yeah.
10: Which explains, perhaps, why some of the locals have taken to calling their city Deadmonton.
21: Our concern was, do we have a murder? Because if we don't, this isn't our file. We got enough to work on. I mean, we have no indication of foul play, nothing, right?
10: The missing person in this case was a guy by the name of Johnny Altinger, 39, single, worked in the oil industry, liked to ride motorcycles, unlucky with women. He had a wide circle of friends who were now telling police something kind of weird. Altinger seemed to have dropped off the face of the earth, except for the strange emails he was sending.
21: I've left with a woman. I'm going to Costa Rica.
10: She was one of the recipients of those emails, Altinger's old friend, Deborah Tightrobe.
1: Saying that he had met a wonderful girl named Jen, and he was going to Costa Rica. And I received several of them. I received six altogether, but in the runs of three.
10: Six messages? How is that? The same message?
1: This exact same message.
10: Same words.
1: Hi there. I've met a wonderful girl named Jen. I'm going to Costa Rica, and I will keep in touch and call you when I get back after the holidays. Johnny.
10: Almost formal in a way.
1: Like, yes.
10: Suddenly, it's like somebody you didn't really know was sending you an email.
1: Absolutely. And I was like, that's really odd. That doesn't sound like John.
10: Well, it was odd. And even more so when another friend of Altinger's received exactly the same message, word for word. And Altinger's Facebook status changed from single to in a relationship.
1: And then I think it was the following day, I was on MSN Messenger and Johnny popped on line. So I thought, oh, he must not have left on his vacation yet. And it said Johnny, his name, and then in quotations beside his name, it said, I've got a one-way ticket to heaven and I'm never coming back.
10: And later that same day, Deborah got a call from a friend who told her Johnny Altinger appeared to be missing.
1: It's surreal, you know? You don't expect your friends to go missing.
10: Pretty soon, Altinger's friends got together, unsure what to do, really. But before going to police, they decided to try to get into his condo, see if they could find a clue to what happened to the guy. Had to break in, actually. And everything looked fine. Nothing out of place. No sign of any struggle. Only things missing were his wallet, his keys, and his red Mazda coupe. So, looked as if he'd gone out for a drive. Could be back any minute.
1: There was no answers to anything. Like, he just vanished out of thin air.
10: Except for those strange emails Altinger had supposedly sent about falling in love and Costa Rica, which to the cops, said Clark, seemed perfectly reasonable. Not hard to imagine that a love-struck man might want to leave the snow and ice of Edmonton behind and skip off to the tropics.
21: This guy sent these emails to his friends, and we're going, well, that's strange, but who knows, maybe he did go to Costa Rica. I mean, stranger things have happened, right? You don't know.
10: At least, that's how Clark felt before he stepped through the looking glass.
4: Coming up, Detective Clark is about to follow Johnny Altinger's trail into a strange place of make-believe, an up-and-coming director's makeshift movie studio.
2: As soon as they called me on the phone, I get this weird chill.
4: When Dateline continues.
10: Johnny Altinger's condominium, as you can see, looked like anything but a crime scene. There were no signs of a struggle. No blood. It was like he just stepped out for a few minutes. Could be back any time. Where was he? Johnny's friends were convinced something awful had happened to him. So, day after day, they prodded the police. And finally, 7 days after Johnny went missing, the cops agreed to open an investigation.
21: We just, you know, started with the basics. I said, well, we got to basically find out if we can find him, first of all. So let's find the car. Find the car, hopefully we find him, or have an idea where he is.
10: Since Johnny Altinger's email said he'd taken off for Costa Rica, officers went to the airport to look for that red Mazda of his, searched every parking lot. Wasn't here. They combed through airline passenger lists. He wasn't on any of them. Johnny's friends, meanwhile, went back to the apartment for another look and found, stashed away among his important papers, his passport.
21: We're going, oh, you're not getting out of the country anymore without your passport.
10: So, seemed like he had to be within driving distance. But what direction? Where? And just as the police were contemplating that puzzle, one of Altinger's friends came up with another email. This one Johnny had received from a woman he met online. Jen was her name, the same woman with whom he'd supposedly scampered off to Costa Rica. Jen and Johnny had a date. We're going out in the town the night he disappeared. But because he'd never been to her place, she sent him an email with directions on how to pick her up. And out of an abundant sense of caution, he'd never met the woman after all, he sent a copy of that email to a friend of his, just in case.
21: I can't remember the last word of the email, but he says, if anything happens to me, you know where I'm at, and, you know, laugh out loud.
10: There wasn't a phone number, not even an address. But there were detailed directions to her place, so the cops drove the route. And the directions led them to this neighborhood, down this alley, and to this garage, rented by
21: a guy named Mark Twitchell,
10: who happened to be, at least in the local arts community, a bit of an emerging celebrity. Mark Twitchell was making a name for himself as a scrappy young independent filmmaker right here in Edmonton. He'd recently made a low-budget sci-fi movie. So they called him up, of course, and he readily agreed to come down and open the place up. But when he got here, big surprise, someone had changed the lock. He couldn't get in. So with Twitchell's permission, officers broke in, had a quick look around, and found nothing. Just the same, what with that changed lock and the weird coincidence of Johnny's email, there were things to figure out. And Mark Twitchell was only too happy to tag along to the police station to help out whatever way he could.
2: The first thing that I noticed, the padlock didn't look familiar to me.
10: Twitchell explained he'd been using the rented garage as a soundstage, most recently for what they call a teaser, a short film designed to drum up publicity, buzz, and with any luck, attract enough investor money to allow him to produce a full-length feature movie.
2: It's a suspense thriller, actually. It's a short film. The total runtime's only going to be about 8 or 9 minutes.
3: Okay.
2: So, yeah.
3: Suspense thriller?
2: Right.
10: Of course, he had a crew in and out of the place during the filming, said Mark. Several actors, too. Maybe one of them was up to something. But it seemed unlikely. And none of them had ever asked to borrow the set for anything.
2: So, if there was anything like that, if somebody needed to borrow the place or whatever, then they would let me know.
3: So they'd let you know.
2: They'd ask or something like that. So, yeah, no, I don't know anything about that.
10: Anyway, he said, he'd moved on for now to another project.
2: I'm working on a comedy right now, which is it's actually a full-blown feature that's actually going to have a decent budget in the neighborhood of about $3.5 million.
10: And in the meantime, the garage come studio was empty. So why would someone break into the place and then change the lock, he wondered. Didn't make sense.
2: And I had a padlock previously, but it wasn't the same one. The one that I had was like the silver on the outside, like a black plastic dial in the center. And this one was just all metal. Yeah. So
3: you noticed a different padlock.
2: Yeah.
3: And then on the door.
2: Right.
10: Mystifying, said Mark. He had a bad feeling about this. Man disappears after telling police he was going to the very place his movie had been shooting.
2: As soon as they called me on the phone, I get this weird chill.
10: So what about that woman Johnny Altinger had been flirting with online? The one who gave him directions to the garage, told him she'd meet him there. The woman who signed her emails, Jen.
3: Does the name Jen mean anything to you?
2: No, Constable Maxwell asked me about that too. And
3: yes.
2: Jen or anything like that.
3: So the name Jen doesn't mean anything to you. You don't know a Jen. You don't have an actress named Jen.
10: So who was this mystery woman, Jen? And why in the world would she arrange to meet Johnny Altinger here, in the very backyard garage an independent Edmonton film crew was renting for use as a studio? How odd. Especially since the movie's producer-director, Mark Twitchell, expressed exactly the same confusion as the police. He didn't get it either. The dots didn't connect. Mark Twitchell didn't know Johnny from Adam, and besides, there was no indication Johnny ever made it to the garage at all.
21: The close friends were the ones that had come to the police. They basically had nothing other than these emails.
10: There was one thing, though, and it came from Mark Twitchell. He wondered, he said, if maybe somebody was being set up.
2: it just doesn't sit right. So the first thing I started asking myself is who all knows about what we do there and what our schedule is like and stuff like that.
10: Was the disappearance staged somehow? But if someone was being fooled, who was it and why? Was all this just some big stunt, even a publicity stunt? Detective Bill Clark was thoroughly engaged by now. He'd spent a career listening to criminals spin their stories. Maybe he could figure out if this Twitchell guy was trying to play the cops somehow. He pulled the recording of the interview.
21: You know, when I watch an interview, I'm not really... I listen to what the guy says, but I'm looking at body language. I'm looking for signs of deceit. I remember coming out of the interview going, oh, this Mark Twitchell guy interviewed really well.
5: Looked good.
21: There were no signs of deception. He's free-flowing with the information. He's answering the questions logically. I don't see any, you know, looking away. I don't see any of the nervousness. Nothing. I see nothing.
10: And then when police looked into Twitchell's production company, Express Entertainment, they encountered a perfectly legitimate company. More than that, actually, this was a promising effort to help Edmonton, way off here in northern Alberta, get some national attention as a potential center of movie making. And Mark Twitchell was very good at drumming up attention and money from local investors like John Pinsent.
6: He was a very sharp, bright, young, articulate entrepreneur. Exactly the kind of individual that most of us are looking for.
10: So he checked out. Hard-working local boy in a city of hard-working people. Good parents, nice young wife, sweet little daughter. On his way to becoming a celebrity here in Edmonton. Detectives even got a look at the teaser film for Twitchell's next project, the $3.5 million buddy comedy Day Players.
22: Guys!
10: That's Mark in the background, playing the role of director, even as he was the director. Sort of a Hall of Mirrors type story, a movie about a movie about making a movie, or something. Fantasy and reality, all mixed up somehow. Just to cover the bases, police interviewed Mark Twitchell's crew members, and they vouched for him completely. Mark Twitchell came off squeaky clean. His film company was respected, as was he. And Bill Clark and the Edmonton police, back at square one by the look of things.
21: What do we got? We got nothing.
12: Coming up. But soon, this tough cop would catch a big break.
21: Detective says to me, this guy just told me he bought a red Mazda off a guy.
12: The missing man's car turns up

0: can't get out here.
1: Bill Clark is, he doesn't mind admitting it, an old-school detective. Of the sort that seems to exist more on the big screen than the mean streets.
2: You guys here last night?
1: In fact, Clark is such a throwback, the younger guys in the force kid him. They call him Sipowitz, after the hard-nosed detective in the old cop show NYPD Blue.
3: I still like coming to work every day. I enjoy it. Just a part of my life. I still have the drive. I'm still excited about it. You know, almost every file, something's different.
1: In his decades on the Edmonton Police Force, Clark had seen murder take many forms, had seen the shattering effect it has on a family.
4: You're the one the family depends on.
5: Yeah.
4: And I take that seriously. Ultimately, that's in the back of your mind, that if you don't speak for the family, then the dead guy, who is going to?
1: And for Clark, there's no greater satisfaction than bringing in a killer.
4: I'm a pit bull. I consider myself a pit bull. You get a case and you get your teeth into it. We're those A-type personalities. We want to get the guy, you know. We want to get this guy and put him away.
1: But as for the Johnny Altinger case, this wasn't even a murder. At least, not as far as anybody knew yet. So Clark kept himself on a tight leash. Had yet to smell blood.
5: You must have come to some point where you thought, this definitely foul play. Huh?
4: No, not yet. Not at all.
1: All they had, after all, was a missing man, Johnny, who might just have driven off somewhere with or without some mystery woman named Jen. Certainly that would account for the fact that his red Mazda coupe was gone, too. But really, aside from a few curious emails that might or might not make any sense, there wasn't much to go on. So, being cops, Clark and his colleagues employed standard procedure. They doubled back for a second look at things. Like that garage Johnny was apparently headed for when he vanished.
4: So we're thinking our next step, logically, is the garage. We've got to check inside and have a close look.
1: So they applied for a search warrant, and it was rejected.
4: It's turned down. And it gets turned down because we're told we don't have a crime. We haven't proven there's a crime committed.
1: So the next step seemed simple enough. Clark went to Mark Twitchell directly to see if he'd give permission to search the garage.
4: He goes, yeah. I says, I'll need you to sign a consent form for us to search the garage. Yep, no problem.
1: They requisitioned the required form. One of the detectives hopped in the car, drove it over to Mark's place to get a signature. And then, the weirdest thing.
4: You get a phone call from the detective. Detective says to me, you won't believe it, but this guy just told me he bought a red Mazda off a guy.
1: A red Mazda? And didn't Johnny Altinger drive a red Mazda, and wasn't it missing? Mark Twitchell hadn't said anything about any red Mazda when he came down to the police station and talked to that detective the night before, said he forgot. Really? Why would he forget a thing like that?
4: But of course, you know, you don't want to get tunnel vision. Big thing for homicide investigation, don't get tunnel vision. So keep an open mind, so I pull myself back. But there's something fishy going on.
1: Clark invited Twitchell to come back down to the station for a meeting, 10:30 on a Sunday night, and Twitchell agreed.
6: Hey, Mark, thanks, Dave.
4: Everything you do now, we're analyzing. We call it the up arrow, down arrow scenario.
5: Yeah.
4: This is an up arrow. Mr. Cooperative, we'll come down, we'll talk to us at 10:30 on a Sunday night. That's an up arrow for Mark. He's being cooperative. It's all good. Red car, Mazda hasn't mentioned it, big down arrow.
5: Big down arrow.
1: But those two arrows are about all Clark had to work with.
7: So as you know, Mark, we're just here trying to find this John fella, John Altinger.
4: Mm-hmm. We got nothing. I don't know what's happened to Johnny.
5: Or when it happened, whatever it was.
4: Exactly.
1: Because once again, as the interview proceeds, the young filmmaker is the very picture of cooperation. He volunteers information, answers questions without hesitation or any apparent guile. His demeanor is, expansive. Even an untrained eye can see that Twitchell's body language is open, comfortable, in control. So they get to the story about the red Mazda. He was approached, he said, just a few blocks from his rented garage by an agitated man. It was the night Johnny disappeared. The man seemed desperate to get rid of his car, said Mark. Offered to sell it for practically nothing.
6: He goes, well, I have shacked up with this really rich lady. It's like a sugar mama kind of situation, and she's going to take care of me, and she's going to buy me a new car when we get back from a vacation that we're going to take. Well, I'm thinking, okay, what, is there like, you know, 2 tons of cocaine in the trunk? Like, I'm trying to figure out what the catch is here.
1: Apparently, said Mark, there was no catch. And nothing wrong with the car, except that it had a standard transmission, which he didn't know how to drive. So he left it parked in a friend's driveway.
7: Does he live close by or what?
6: Yeah. He lives just like a couple of blocks away.
1: Was it finally a break? A detective monitoring the interview sent a patrol car to check it out. And sure enough, there it was. Empty by the look of it.
4: Nothing untowards about the car. Johnny's not in the car.
1: Meanwhile, Bill Clark left the interview room, partly to regroup, but also to see how Mark would act when they left him alone. And if he was rattled, he certainly didn't show it. Here he calmly placed a call to his wife.
6: Well, I tried to answer some more of their questions and fill them in and everything like that, and like it turns out that the car is in fact belonging to this missing guy, and that it's a huge deal. So that's what this whole thing's about.
1: What in heaven's name was going on? Bill Clark still didn't have a clue. Oh, but he might in a minute, because Bill Clark, good cop, was about to become Bill Clark, bad cop.
0: Coming up.
7: There's absolutely no doubt in my mind that you're involved in the disappearance of John Altinger.
0: He might be involved, but what part was fact and what was fantasy? When Dateline continues.
1: Almost 4 a.m. now, downtown Edmonton. Filmmaker Mark Twitchell was sitting in an interview room at the police station talking to his wife on the phone, fading a little.
6: My problem is that I'm so tired and it's so hard to remember things.
1: Outside the room, Detective Bill Clark watched Twitchell, went over a few notes, prepared to switch tactics.
4: You know, it's already started. The game's on. Yep. It's me against him, I know it.
1: He also knew, he was quite sure of it, that all evening Mark Twitchell had been handing him a whole load of nonsense and expected him to believe it. But also all evening, as Detective Clark listened carefully and contemplated his up arrows and down arrows.
4: I agreed with everything he said.
1: Mm-hmm.
4: Like I didn't, this wasn't the time of the interview to start pushing him on it. It wasn't the time to start confronting him. That would come later on.
1: Because one of those down arrows of Bill Clark's led to a particular conclusion. Mark Twitchell thought Bill Clark was a dumb cop. Twitchell was trying to play him.
5: Well, you're reading him during that interview. He had been reading you. And he probably had made some judgments about your ability as an interviewer. What did he think of you, do you think, during that interview?
4: I think he didn't think I was that smart. I think he thought he was smarter than me. And I believe that he felt that anything he told us, he could concoct to make us believe him.
1: And, of course, there's only one proper response to that.
4: I just let him go, and then I take him back through it, question and answer. You know, standard procedure. Just nail down the details now. Start nailing them down. Now I'm starting to see he's not remembering specific details.
7: Let's go back to your lunch. You're at lunch. Where do you go for lunch?
6: I don't remember.
7: Don't know where you went for lunch?
6: No.
1: So now it was early morning. They'd been at it for hours. They'd taken a break. They'd let Mark Twitchell sit by himself and perhaps stew a bit. And now the time had come for Clark to play a different role.
4: We've done the good cop routine. Now my forte, the bad cop's coming out.
5: Your forte. This is what you like.
4: This is what I like. This is what I relish.
7: There's absolutely no doubt in my mind that you're involved in the disappearance of John Altinger. No doubt in my mind at all, Mark.
6: Why?
4: Now I'm going to start with the hammer him with what I know. Problem is, I know very little.
1: But now that it was perfectly clear to Mark Twitchell that he was a suspect in a disappearance and maybe a murder, his easy camaraderie seemed to shrivel. His eyes glazed with something that looked like fear. Was he truly innocent? Or was something else going on, something more in keeping with his role as a storyteller?
4: Why can't you give me your version of events that night?
7: So scared.
1: Once, as the night dragged on, Twitchell mumbled something about reality seeming more like some sort of fantasy.
6: I just feel like I'm in the Twilight Zone right now.
1: But in the face of all of Detective Clark's accusations, Mark Twitchell never wavered. For nearly 4 hours, he answered Clark's questions, always polite, apparently helpful, did not so much as ask for a lawyer.
5: So by the end of the night...
4: I got nothing. I got no evidence. My gut instinct at that time is this guy's involved. He's involved up to his neck in this. Mm. What exactly he's done to him, I don't know yet, but I'm going to find out.
1: Finally, at daybreak, Mark Twitchell let Clark know he'd had enough.
6: Am I being charged?
4: Not yet.
6: Am I free to go?
4: Yep.
6: Then I will.
4: Okay.
1: And then, as Bill Clark escorted Mark Twitchell out of the building and into the early morning dark, he upped the ante a little, told Twitchell he was seizing his car.
4: And then he goes, it's like, whoa, he could almost stopped and kind of pulled back and... He goes, well, I need to get something out of it. And I says, you're getting nothing. I'm taking that car.
1: And it was then, as Clark approached Twitchell's car to take it to the impound yard, that he noticed Mark's unusual license plate, personalized Dark Jedi.
0: Coming up, police find witnesses who saw something that seemed like a horror movie.
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0: Edmonton homicide detective Bill Clark, along with other members of the Edmonton Police Service, felt a little like Alice in the rabbit hole. Their missing man, Johnny Altinger, had vanished without a trace, and there were whispers his disappearance could be part of some publicity stunt. Their only suspect was an aspiring movie producer, storyteller, who stood up to a Bill Clark grilling with his manners intact, even though, by this time, Clark couldn't shake the gut feeling that this movie director was one very bad guy.
1: I was thinking he had filmed whatever he had done to Johnny. I'm thinking he killed him and he had filmed the murder.
0: And so as police looked through Twitchell's garage and car and home, they had an idea they might find videotape of a murder. Instead, what they discovered was an affair. Twitchell had a girlfriend. And when his wife found out about that, she kicked him out. But Twitchell seemed, at least to the outside world, unperturbed. And instead of falling apart, he simply retreated to his childhood home, moved in with his parents. And so Clark paid Twitchell's dad and mom a visit.
1: She just struck me as a parent that her son does nothing wrong. Whereas the father wanted to listen to me. He wanted to hear what I had to say, and he listened. But he got overridden.
0: They set up a surveillance team, 24-hour watch, to keep an eye on the house and Twitchell. But his behavior was anything but suspicious. He went on about his business, took meetings with investors about his Day Players movie project, even picked up a $35,000 check from financial backer John Pinsent.
2: The Mark Twitchell that I was dealing with was articulate, in control, you know, running his project the way that you would expect any entrepreneur to be running their project.
3: And in Detective Clark's world of up arrows and down arrows, there was one more huge up arrow in Twitchell's favor, that motive, or that is to say, the lack of one. There was no earthly reason for Twitchell to kill Altinger. There was no love triangle, there was no rivalry, there was no robbery.
0: And to put it more simply, Twitchell was not a criminal, didn't have a record, had never even been arrested. Why would a young married father kill a perfect stranger? So, besides Twitchell, police also focused their attention on this quiet suburban neighborhood around Twitchell's rented garage studio, and where Altinger may have gone to see a woman he met online. They went door to door. Had anyone seen Johnny Altinger or his car or anything suspicious? And they found this couple who told a story that seemed almost lifted from a horror movie.
4: I have never in my life felt fear like that.
0: These two, their names are Marissa and Trevor, were out for an evening stroll when they stepped through the looking glass. It happened when a young man came stumbling out of this alley and collapsed in front of them.
4: He was on the ground and it was just an instant bad feeling.
5: He looked at me and said, "I'm being robbed, can you help me?"
0: And then, as if on cue, another man appeared in pursuit.
5: And then as I looked up, the attacker almost actually ran into me.
0: The attacker was wearing a dark hooded sweatshirt and a hockey mask.
4: It's like every nightmare you had as a child after watching a scary movie.
6: Sure.
4: Every nightmare you've ever had, all of a sudden it's right here.
0: Mind you, this was no bewitching hour. It was 7:30. An early autumn sun had just begun to take on that honeyed glow of a long northern evening. Neighborhood kids were still straggling home from soccer practice.
7: Was it believable to you?
5: Well, yes and no, because the way that he fell, to me, looks staged.
4: To get us to stop so that they could rob us.
5: Yeah, we thought it was a setup for us.
7: So you didn't know whether he was going to assault you.
5: Exactly.
7: Or whether he was running from that guy for real.
5: Exactly.
0: Then, said Trevor and Marissa, the masked man retreated into the alley to this garage.
5: And that's where he stood. He stood there on guard, like he was protecting something.
4: I was like, I'm getting out of here right now.
0: Trevor and Marissa left the man on the ground pleading for help, like some seasoned method actor, and ran from their walk-on role in this Twilight Zone episode. When they got home, they called the police, and so squad cars prowled the streets as the autumn light angled toward the horizon. But in that soft after-supper quiet, nothing seemed out of place, nothing amiss.
7: That was that. Until weeks later, when police came back here looking for Johnny Altinger. And they wondered, was the guy in the alley actually Johnny, not an actor? Was he a real victim? One of the detectives went downtown to check on the report that was taken from Trevor and Marissa. And it didn't fit. That call was taken a week before Johnny disappeared. Besides, no victim ever came forward. No one claimed to have been attacked by a masked man. The whole thing sounded almost like, well, like a scene from a movie.
6: Coming up, or just maybe a TV show about a serial killer.
8: What attracted you to Dexter?
9: You know, what I love about the show and the books is how he was able to explore that dark side, rationalize that it's okay to kill somebody because this person deserved it in a way.

0: Strange things come to light under the northern sun, especially with the aid of a search warrant. As Bill Clark and his colleagues closed in on movie maker Mark Twitchell, they seized his office computer, found it in his house. And on the computer's hard drive, they found this video. Looked almost like a movie. A horror movie. No, it wasn't a snuff film. It wasn't Johnny Altinger's murder caught on tape. It was raw footage of one of Twitchell's tease films. The one he told the detective about the first time he talked to him.
1: It's a suspense thriller, actually. It's a short film. The total runtime is only going to be about 8 or 9 minutes.
0: House of Cards is what Twitchell was calling it. A promotional film. Get enough people talking about this and he might persuade some investor to ante up the money for a feature-length film. In House of Cards, a killer poses online as a flirtatious woman to entrap his victim. In this scene, it's a philandering husband who tells his wife he's heading off to the gym.
2: Well, I'm off.
0: But once he arrives at the rendezvous site, the victim is dropped with a stun baton. Murdered, and then cut up into little bits. Imagine a cross between Friday the 13th and Dexter. The victim, in this teaser version, was played by Edmonton comedian Chris Hayward.
3: You guys have been a great audience. Thank you very much for letting me come.
0: So police decided to have a little chat with Mr. Hayward. But when they showed up at his door, Hayward, no slouch when it came to the entertainment business, thought it was a prank of some sort.
4: I worked on reality television. That was one of the first things I got into television on. And, yeah, they throw you curveballs, and they have writers, and they... I didn't know. I thought, somebody's making this up. This can't be true. This is not a real story.
0: Police also tracked down Toronto actor Robert Barnsley, who played the starring role in House of Cards, that of the deranged masked murderer.
5: I was thinking, great, short film. I like the idea of this. It sounds interesting. You know, and... Of course, I want to try to be the killer. I want to be the bad guy.
0: Mark Twitchell?
5: Seemed like a very normal guy trying to do a film.
6: Nice guy.
5: Yeah, very nice. Very pleasant.
7: We're rolling.
0: Playing a serial killer was almost too much fun, said Barnsley.
7: Action.
5: It got kind of scary where I enjoyed it too much.
6: Boy, you got to be the sadist big time, huh?
5: Yeah, absolutely. It was very fun for me to play, actually. I really rather enjoyed doing it. I was thinking to myself, oh my God, did I just think that I could do this and make it believable?
0: Which, said Barnsley, was exactly what director Twitchell seemed to want.
5: I mean, there was a point where I had to stab the dummy through the chest with a samurai sword. And he's sitting behind the chair and he'd be leaning in and say, okay, listen, when you're turning the blade, grit your teeth and really, really show that you're enjoying it, you know.
0: Wait a minute. Was this all about enjoying some fantasy game, pretending to be evil? Detectives surfed around Twitchell's computer account and discovered a Facebook relationship that was all about pretending. At about the time he started filming House of Cards, Twitchell friended an animal trainer and aspiring filmmaker in rural Ohio, a woman named Renee Waring. So an Edmonton detective flew all the way to Cleveland to question her. Where she, quite upfront about it, told about clicking on an intriguing Facebook profile, Dexter Morgan.
8: There was a picture of Michael C. Hall, and he is the actor that portrays Dexter Morgan on Showtime.
9: Did you think you were friending the actor himself?
8: Oh, sure. You know.
9: What attracted you to Dexter?
8: You know, what I love about the show and the books is how he was able to explore that dark side, rationalize that it's okay to kill somebody because this person deserved it in a way. We flirted back and forth, and I kept asking him, who are you really? Tell me who you are, because I want to see the man behind the mask.
0: Finally, Renee's Facebook friend relented. No, he wasn't actor Michael C. Hall, he admitted. His name was Mark Twitchell.
8: Once he told me who he was, I checked him out. You know, I did a lot of research online and found out that he was legitimate and he was up and coming.
0: And for Renee, the would-be filmmaker, this seemed like her big break.
8: And then he expressed interest in me and my writing styles and my ideas.
9: What did he like about your writing style?
8: He never said specifically. He just said, I just think that we'd have, you know, like chemistry together and how we'd be able to work very well together. And we thought a lot alike.
9: This had to be pretty exciting.
8: Yeah.
0: Soon she was intoxicated by this online collaboration. And then, wonder of wonders, he offered her work on his next project, the feature-length version of his short film, House of Cards.
3: Camera's rolling.
0: The film he told her about, a serial killer.
8: We had talked about our hypotheticals of how would you kill somebody and get away with it.
9: What did he want to do?
8: He told me, well, you do it like Dexter, because Dexter shows you how to do it all the time.
0: Dark? Oh, yes. But all in fun, of course. Like Twitchell's playful advice on eliminating, in Dexter-like fashion, one of Renee's rivals in romance.
8: With both her hands totally wrapped in duct tape, free one arm, and slit the wrist. A hunter's game processing kit comes with everything you would need to cut the body into nice, manageable pieces.
0: Disturbing? Well, yes. But remember, all pretense. But then, a couple of weeks later, and this is what she told the police, something happened, strange and unsettling.
2: We would write back and forth every day.
0: There was a weekend-long pause in their play talk about Dexter, the dark side. Not a single email from her friend Mark Twitchell. Then Monday came, and with it an apology. I've also had something else keeping me busy, he wrote. I'm really concerned about telling anyone because of the implications. Suffice it to say, I crossed the line on Friday, and I liked it. Crossed the line? What did that mean?
10: Coming up, was this all part of an elaborate hoax, a staged fantasy, or something truly terrifying? When Dateline continues.
0: It was Halloween in Edmonton, Canada. Halloween a highlight in most any child's fantasy calendar, the night to be the terrible creature she or he could never really be. Mark Twitchell loved Halloween, would spend weeks, months actually, stitching together fantastical get-ups, outlandish costumes.

0: Murder of Johnny Altinger. And that, of course, made big headlines. Police even held a press conference to announce the arrest. And the reporters who had gathered were left with one juicy tidbit.
1: We have a lot of information that suggests he's definitely idolizes Dexter.
0: Whatever that meant.
2: I remember one of the first things we did in the newsroom is we just went to Mark Twitchell's Facebook page.
0: Steve Littlebuen was a crime reporter for the Edmonton Journal.
2: He had a post there where he said Mark Twitchell has way too much in common with Dexter Morgan. And this idea that there's a man out there who's attacking strangers, totally innocent victims. It's almost myth. It's something that's built up by Hollywood. It didn't seem like it could be real.
0: So, here in Edmonton, a question began to circulate. Had the cops been played by a clever promoter?
2: Mark Twitchell was known as a prankster. A lot of people thought this was a hoax.
3: You almost wonder whether or not he was doing it as a publicity stunt.
0: Exactly. So maybe Bill Clark and the rest of the Edmonton police force would wind up with red faces, and not just from the cold. Except, there was one little bit of news police did not announce. When they searched Twitchell's car, they found a laptop. And on the hard drive of that laptop, a very smart detective found a deleted temporary file, a document about 40 pages long. Could be described as a diary, maybe a far-fetched novel, or a treatment for a Dexter episode. It was called SK Confessions, and it was a first-person account written from the perspective of an aspiring serial killer.
4: I remember reading this the first day when they brought it down. I go, holy mackerel, this tells us everything.
5: Except the guy is a professional storyteller who tells, you know, movies. They're not real. Weren't you a little bit afraid that you might be about to be drawn into a kind of a rabbit hole here that you're dealing with something that might be true or might not be true? It might be a fantasy.
4: Absolutely. Absolutely. We had huge discussions in the office about this.
0: Because SK Confessions read more like a work of fiction, like a story that couldn't possibly be true. Seemed like a hoax, right from the opening paragraph.
6: This is the story of my progression into becoming a serial killer. I don't remember the exact place and time it was that I decided to become a serial killer, but I remember the sensation that hit me when I committed to the decision. It was a rush of pure euphoria. There was something about urgently exploring my dark side that greatly appealed to me.
0: The author of SK Confession seemed inspired by the TV show Dexter.
6: I'm a huge fan of the Showtime series Dexter, as you may have guessed, if you're at all familiar with the show.
0: And, it appears, a particular scene played an important role in the author's life.
6: I watched an episode of Dexter where the flashback showed his father showing Dexter CAT scans of a human brain. He identified the differences between a serial killer's brain and a normal person's brain. Up until I saw that, I was convinced that what I was my own decision, my own path. But now I truly wondered if I had little choice at all, and if genetics play a bigger role than I thought. I knew I was a psychopath rather than a sociopath because I had the perfect upbringing and no history of abuse, violence, or trauma.
0: But in SK Confessions, the violence is graphic. The description, for example, of how the killer dispatches victims with a metal pipe and a hunting knife.
6: I thrust it in his gut. His reaction was pure Hollywood. The lurch forward with the grunt was dead-on TV movie of the week.
4: The little bit I knew at that time and the things we had found, I thought it was true.
0: But cops can have hunches, think what they want, but without evidence, those hunches rarely hold up in court. SK Confessions could just as well be a make-believe story, might not even be written by Twitchell. It could just as easily have been downloaded from the internet. And so, investigators started going through SK Confessions line by line to see if they could sort out fact from fiction. And indeed, police found details in this tale that lined up with reality. The writer, in his first-person account, tells the reader how he used a game processing kit to dismember the victim's body. And police found a processing kit in Twitchell's garage. The SK killer says he tried to burn the victim's body in an oil drum in his parents' backyard. And at Twitchell's parents' house, police found the burn ring on the back lawn. There was even a minor detail about the killer getting a speeding ticket, and so did Twitchell. just about

0: About the time Johnny Altinger disappeared.
1: And he joked about it in his storytelling about how this dumb cop didn't realize he had just killed a guy. And he was now going out to celebrate and have sex with his girlfriend.
2: So now you could call that cop.
1: That's right. And that cop remembered it because he had a special license plate on his car, Dark Jedi, and it came right back to me. He knew the conversation he had with him. And it was basically word for word what that story, that diary told us, was exactly what the sheriff told us.
0: But there was a key part of the story that couldn't be verified. A detailed passage that goes on for pages about an earlier attack. But that victim got away. That part of the story read like a direct lift from the House of Cards script, where the victim is tasered by a man wearing a hockey mask and hood.
1: And, you know, that's a big part to prove, is this true or not? It was a huge part of it.
2: And surely, if somebody had been attacked that way, you would have heard about it.
1: Well, exactly. I mean, we would have expected someone to come forward, but we got nothing.
2: Yeah.
1: No call, no nothing that even matches similarity.
2: So this seemed to be one part of that story that just
1: didn't make sense.
0: So police lofted a Hail Mary pass. They went public and released a photo of the hockey mask.
1: And that'll tweak somebody's memory about, yeah, that was me, and hopefully they'll come forward.
0: It was a long shot, really. Maybe that person didn't even exist. But they put it out there and waited. But not for long. Because that very evening, a lonely casino security officer named Gilles Tetreau was puttering around on his computer and saw the newspaper article online, the police appeal, and felt the blood drain from his face. That person was him.
3: And I'm like, oh my God, it's the same hockey mask as I saw that the guy was wearing.
2: The hockey mask.
3: And so I start reading the story. I'm like, oh my God, someone just got killed.
0: And now that terrifying evening, its horror, its embarrassment came crashing back into his head. It was he, Gilles Tetreau, who so frightened that couple out for a stroll, Trevor and Marissa. Gilles picked up the phone, and before long found himself in a little room with Detective Bill Clark.
1: And in my career, it was probably the most spellbinding interview I've ever had with a witness.
0: And now, you're about to hear that story firsthand.
4: Coming up, this horror story really happened.
3: It was like life flashed before my eyes. I'm like, oh my God, my family is never going to see me again.
4: When Dateline continues.
0: Gilles Tetreau joined the strange developing horror movie plot up in Edmonton, Canada. He was a man with a broken heart. Lonely in a new city, without the wife who'd left him for another life.
2: Was it a difficult breakup?
3: It was, for me it was, yeah.
2: But she just wanted to move on, is that a thing?
3: Yeah, she just fell out of love with me, I guess.
2: That's not easy.
3: That's not easy at all.
0: So, when he came across that truly lovely, intelligent woman on an online dating site, and she seemed to like him, well, who could resist?
3: She looked beautiful in her profile. So I believe I made the first contact.
2: What did she say about herself online?
3: She said that she had just moved, and she was new in town and looking to meet people. And I found it a coincidence that so was I, kind of thing. I was just moved.
2: And both of you people. Alone and looking to meet somebody?
3: Yeah. Yeah, so I thought, hey, this is perfect, right?
0: Sheena was her name.
3: She said, how about dinner and a movie? Then she started making these kind of excuses that I couldn't pick her up at her front door.
0: So Tetreau's date asked him to park in an alley, come through a back entrance, through a detached garage.
3: And she'd leave the garage door open for me. I'd go through the garage to the other side, get into the yard, and go knock on the back door to pick her up. The door was high enough so that I didn't have to crawl under. I just had to squat under.
0: So now, hopeful, unsuspecting, Gilles walked through the garage toward this door that leads to the back patio.
3: And I touched the knob to open the door, and all of a sudden, somebody attacked me from behind. I turn back to look to see what's going on, and that's when all of a sudden I see this man wearing this black and gold hockey mask, and this guy was much bigger than me, prodding me with this stun gun.
0: At first, in his shock, Gilles couldn't tell what it was, this stinging at the back of his neck. But listen to this from SK Confessions.
5: Pressing the baton across the back of his neck, pulled the trigger. It shocked and jumped, but did little more than merely alert the bastard to what was really going on.
3: So I tried to make a run for it. That's when he actually pulled out a gun.
2: What is that like when somebody pulls a gun on you?
3: I was terrified. I didn't know what to do. It was like, oh my God, I think I'm going to die and I can't get away now. There's no way I can escape a gun, like a bullet. I just felt a sick feeling.
5: I pointed it straight at him, and all of a sudden he took me seriously, his eyes wide.
3: Then he yells, "Get down on the ground, put your face down, close your eyes, and put your hands in the back." I don't know where he had it, but he took out duct tape, and he ripped off a piece. That's when he covered my eyes with it.
0: And just about then, Gilles Tetreau decided he had come to the moment of his own death.
3: I actually started tearing up, and it was like life flashed before my eyes, and it was quite emotional. Like, oh my God, my family's never gonna see me again. I never told anyone where I was going that day. And all of a sudden, he comes towards the back of me by my legs. I hear his belt jiggling.
0: What Gilles actually heard was the sound of handcuffs as they neared his wrists. Instead, he thought the attacker was undoing his belt.
3: And I immediately thought, he's gonna rape me. So I'm like, you know what, I better fight for my life. I said that I'd rather die my way than his way. I knew he's going to pull the gun out again.
2: Yeah.
3: And you know what, if it kills me, it kills me.
4: Coming up, Gilles makes his move.
3: I just darted for the gun, grabbed the end of it, and pushed it away from my body.
4: But this fight is far from over.
3: Sure enough, he comes after me and grabs my legs and he starts dragging me back.
4: When Dayton

0: Gilles Tétrault was in a battle for his life. He'd been lured into a garage and then assaulted by a masked man with a taser and a gun. But now Gilles was determined to turn the tables.
1: So I get up and rip off the duct tape and I yell at him. I said, "I can't do this. I'm not going down like this." He started yelling at me, "Get back down on the ground, back down on the ground." I just darted for the gun, grabbed the end of it, and pushed it away from my body.
2: He got back to his feet, having removed the duct tape. When I pointed the gun at him again, he grabbed it.
1: It was the best feeling I ever felt in my life because I felt plastic when I grabbed it.
3: Just immediately?
1: Immediately.
3: So it was plastic. Suddenly realized...
1: it was fake gun.
2: I think I might have seen a gleam in him that indicated he felt the gun's construction and realized it was not real.
1: I grabbed him by the arms, and we're kind of struggling all over the garage.
0: According to SK Confessions, Gilles, by fighting back, had taken the story way off script.
2: Overestimating the stun baton is a mistake I would not repeat. I should have just pounded him in the back of the head while he was down until he lay unconscious on the floor.
1: So I tried to kick him, but as I did that, he saw me going to do that, so he actually went and swiped my leg, and I almost fell down, and I almost lost my shoe. And I'm thinking, wow, I can't get down. If I get down on the ground, I'm...
3: You're cooked.
1: Yeah, exactly.
0: His adrenaline had been pumping so ferociously, he was quite unaware of how the shocks from the stun baton had sapped his strength.
1: My muscles just couldn't move, and I was just so weak. So he goes forward and tries to headbutt me.
2: I delivered a headbutt to his face, and he broke free again.
1: That's when he says, "Because you didn't cooperate, this is the way it has to be." And then he starts punching me in the head.
0: Tétrault stumbled backward with every blow, closer and closer to the open garage door.
1: I'm letting him punch me. Punches me again, and he grabs my jacket. So then I slipped out of my jacket, rolled underneath the garage door, and finally made it out of that garage. So I start to try to run, and all of a sudden, it was like my legs were paralyzed, and I just couldn't move. And I just fell right on my face.
3: That's like being in the nightmare where you can't get away from the monster.
1: And I just start crawling away on this unpaved driveway. Sure enough, he comes back underneath the garage after me and grabs my legs and he starts dragging me back. And I'm thinking,
3: oh my God,
1: I don't know how I'm going to get away again. And I'm like, oh no, what am I going to do? I have nothing left. There's nothing else I can do.
2: I grabbed him by the leg as if to drag him back into the garage, caveman style. But my energy was depleting and the human survival instinct is one of the most powerful forces on Earth.
1: And so he drags me back and throws me back into the garage underneath the door. I'm thinking, hey, he doesn't have a hold on me anymore. So I'm like, this is my chance. I can maybe get away again. And then I rolled back underneath the garage door. I got back up. And in my head, I was like, there's no way I am not running this time.
3: Legs carry me.
1: Yep.
0: Terrified, exhausted, Gilles Tétrault ran for just 30 or 40 feet to this pedestrian path. And that's when he collapsed in front of Trevor and Marissa.
1: And I look up, and all of a sudden I see a couple walking their dog, and I couldn't really talk. All I could say was, there's a man after me. He's trying to mug me. Please help me. And they look stunned. I didn't know what was going on. And to me, it felt like it was taking the masked man forever to come after me. But sure enough, he came running after me. He comes towards me, I'm standing close to the couple. I tell him, hey, that's the man.
4: And then as I looked up, the attacker almost actually ran into me.
2: A couple on an evening stroll saw me coming after him, sporting a deer-in-the-headlight look that can only be described as a total lack of comprehension.
1: Once he saw the couple there, he said, hey, Frank, or come on, Frank.
5: The guy in the mask was pretending that they were friends.
1: And then he pretends like he's going to lift the mask up, like we're playing. But he doesn't. And then he turns around and he starts walking back to the garage.
2: I stared back at them through my mask for half a moment and then headed back for the cover of my lair.
0: It was only once he'd arrived safe at home that Gilles tried to put it all together. But how? What in the world just happened? Who was that man behind the mask? And why had he been attacked?
1: I decided, you know what? I need to go back onto that online dating website. I want to get as much information as I can.
3: Sure.
1: So I can give this to police. And so I go back on, and all of a sudden, everything was gone. Her profile was gone. All the sent and received messages that I got from that person were all gone.
3: What is it like to be sitting alone in your apartment in front of your computer with that realization in your head?
1: It felt almost ashamed. It was like, I can't believe I got duped by this woman. Like, you know what, I just want to put this behind me. I just don't want to think about it. I want to move on.
3: And did not call the police?
1: No, I didn't.
2: Maybe it was the fear in his eyes that told me deep down he wouldn't report the incident.
1: For weeks after that, I had nightmares, and I kept thinking, maybe this guy's following me. Maybe he's going to attack me again. I had no idea. It was terrifying. Well, I was facing him there with the gun.
0: But now, a month after his journey into the Twilight Zone, Gilles Tétreau is giving Bill Clark a videotape blow-by-blow account of the assault.
6: And it's just, there's no doubt in my mind he's being so truthful.
0: And the cops had real evidence that SK Confessions was all true. Except, it was not quite complete. It was a story without an end.
6: The part we never had Johnny.
0: That is, Johnny Altringer, the victim who, it seemed, did not escape from this suburban garage. Still no sign of him. Unless... Just about then, detectives uncovered something, an updated version of SK Confessions. There was one more chapter in which the killer leaves a clue impossible to resist.
7: Coming up, the police take Mark Twitchell on an incredible journey to the place where something evil may have happened.
8: Here we are, back at the killing garage. Look familiar, Mark?
7: When Dateline continues.
0: Mark Twitchell, the would-be movie director in Edmonton, Canada, loved the TV show Dexter. Was so taken with the whole idea of it that he posted this online ad, an attempt to sell the script for his House of Cards short film, as if it were an original Dexter episode. And in fact, the story on Twitchell's computer, the one called SK Confessions, is a lot like an episode of the TV show about the avenging psychopath. And now here in Twitchell's rented garage, police found what looked for all the world like a kill room. There was plastic sheeting in here, an autopsy table, all matching the careful descriptions in SK Confessions. What the killer couldn't learn from Dexter, though, was how to dispose of the body. The TV Dexter, after all, lives in Miami, dumps his victims in the Atlantic. But Edmonton, out here in the middle of thousands of square miles of farmland and oil fields, is many hundreds of miles from the nearest ocean, and that fact seems to have stymied the SK killer, who apparently had no idea how to get rid of his victim's remains. Perhaps it never occurred to him to put the body in the trunk of a car and drive it out past the city limits and bury it behind some old abandoned barn. So, according to SK Confessions, he tried burning them, but that didn't work. So he thought about throwing them in the Saskatchewan River that runs through town, but was afraid someone would see him. So he finally decided to toss them down one of Edmonton's thousands of storm drains.
6: The diary, it got to a point that he talked about dumping the body in a sewer, and then it ended.
0: By this time, Clark certainly believed the diary was true, all of it. But without a body in a case as bizarre as this one, how could any jury be sure that important parts of this SK Confessions weren't just some fantasy from the dark side? So Clark confronted Twitchell with the evidence against him, hoping he would confess.
8: And then I make an interesting comment. This reminds me of Dexter, too. Kill room, clean sweep. You were referring to your garage as a kill room. Your garage was the kill room. The table's the kill table. It's undoubtedly where you carved him up. I'm going to show you that later, but all the blood seeps right underneath. the IDENT guys just pull all that out. It all does DNA matching. It goes right. You know, when I say that show Dexter, and you've seen that show Dexter. I mean, this is all modeled after Dexter. You know that, Mark. You know, eerily, you kind of look like the guy. I look at that picture. I saw that one on your website, and you guys kind of even look the same. The big thing there, though, is he kills people who need killing. Like, he kills these guys that get off in court. You know, all the guys that get off on technicality. He kills people that need killing. The difference here was you killed a guy who really was no harm to society at all.
0: But from Twitchell, no response at all. The next day, Clark and another detective took Twitchell out of jail and drove him around Edmonton, hoping he'd give up some information.
9: What was his demeanor like?
8: Defiant. We just took him for a drive. He says, you're going to show us where the body is. You're going to show us where Johnny is. And drove right here. Parked right in front of his parents' house.
0: And after that, Mark Twitchell was taken to the place that for a brief moment was the center of his life.
10: So here we are, back at the killing garage. The Dexter garage. Look familiar, Mark? Are we parked right on top of the sewer where you dumped the body? Jog your memory as to where you, which sewer you put this guy down.
0: Clark even took Twitchell to the back of the garage, the suspected crime scene, hoping it would trigger some level of remorse.
10: Bring back any memories? You want to tell us where the body is now? We'll get this over with? Get you back to the station? Okay, let's go to another address.
0: Back in the car, another detective, heard off camera, starts working on Twitchell.
11: You humiliate your victim, whack him over the head, beat the out of him, chop him up, carve him up. This pales in comparison, but you can't take it.
0: But Twitchell said nothing, at least not in person. He had certainly said plenty in SK Confessions, if in fact he was the author, but the document was incomplete, ending in a jumble of unrecoverable computer code.
8: We're going to computer guys, come on, you got to pull up more. We're right to the point of where he dumped the body and we don't know the location.
0: So a detective did a slow, methodical search through the desktop computer found in Twitchell's home, and it paid off. On that computer, once deleted but now found, was yet another version of SK Confessions, with a few additional tantalizing paragraphs describing the location of the victim's remains.
8: He talks about a specific sewer. He talks about how it's off an alley. It's in a grassy area. It's in an older neighborhood. He talks about telephone poles in this alley. And only certain neighborhoods up here have telephone poles, the older ones.
0: And that's about the time Detective Bill Clark became a man obsessed.
8: I mean, we were pulling manhole covers off. I'd be out with a flashlight looking down. Now I can't see nothing. If it was really dicey, you couldn't see down, we'd call the city crews in.
0: Nothing. Enough to make a person doubt his own sanity.
7: Coming up, police were about to get some help, a map that would break the case wide open.
3: Where'd you find the body?
8: Right down there.
7: Who gave them that map and why?

0: Bill Clark was one deeply frustrated detective. For months, he'd been a man obsessed, peering into the sewers of Edmonton in a vain search for the missing Johnny Altinger. And then, after a year and a half, a call from the city jail. An inmate wanted to talk to detectives. His name? Mark Twitchell. And without any explanation, he handed over a printout of this Google map. At the bottom of the page, there was a handwritten note. Location of John Altinger's remains.
1: And if you can believe it, it was one block south of his parents' house in that alley.
0: And this is the alley behind the Twitchell home. It matched perfectly with the description from SK Confessions. And in fact, this area had been searched by police a year and a half earlier.
2: They actually pulled all these sewers,
3: all the covers,
2: pulled them off. They had crews go down, search each one. They found nothing. They did this whole block in this area here, and they sent cameras down the lines where they actually go down the lines and they snake them down, and having a look, they found nothing.
3: But where did they stop?
2: They stopped right about where you and I are standing, right here, on 130th Avenue.
3: So a year and a half later, where did you find the body?
2: Right down there. Five telephone poles down on the left-hand side of this alley, a half a block from where we stopped our search.
0: And this was Johnny Altinger's tomb.
3: You could see it.
2: There's a piece of the torso and a piece of the pelvis.
3: Probably thought it would all get washed away.
2: That's why he thought it would just deteriorate to a point that, it'd be unidentifiable or no one would ever look, right?
3: And no one would ever look, yeah. Because he wouldn't find that SK confession.
2: That's right. No one would ever look.
0: But why, just weeks before his murder trial was set to begin, did Mark Twitchell give up Johnny Altinger's body? Must have been a reason. Because of all the publicity the case generated, the judge slapped a gag order on the press, the police, everybody. Which is why, on the first day of the trial, the disclosure that Altinger's body had been uncovered
4: catches everyone totally by surprise.
0: Former crime reporter Steve Littlebuen has written a book about the Twitchell case, The Devil's Cinema.
4: It doesn't get more explosive than that. That was all new information that no one had heard of before.
0: And the trial only got more bizarre as the prosecution then unveiled for the first time SK confessions. Sitting in that courtroom, said Littlebuen, became a journey deep into the wilderness of a mind of darkness.
4: Horrid, horrid details were written down. I mean, no detail was not told within this document. It's written like, it sounds just like it's fiction, like a script. But when you take a step back, you realize this is a real person he's talking about. This is a real man who's been murdered.
0: But was Johnny Altinger murdered? Well, Twitchell certainly admitted he dumped Johnny's remains down this storm drain. He never said he murdered him. Never even admitted he was the author of SK Confessions. So detectives knew they would need more than this document to get a conviction. And so they'd quietly built a case on CSI basics. Take Twitchell's garage, for instance. This is what it looked like during the normal light of day. And this is a photo taken from the same angle minutes later once the floor was sprayed with luminol, the chemical that makes blood glow.
2: Huge spots in the garage, which would indicate a large pooling of blood. They found a piece of a human tooth in the garage. We found blood spatter all along the walls, the garage doors, hundreds of spots of splatter where an obvious beating had taken place.
0: Also in the garage, CSI investigators found this big game processing kit.
2: Kits hunters would take out in the bush to cut up a moose or whatever they've killed to bring them out. This is what he used, and every single tool in that kit had our victim's DNA on.
0: And in Twitchell's car, police found other hard evidence.
2: We find a knife in there, a knife with blood on it.
3: Visible blood?
2: Visible blood on that knife. And that blood matches up to Johnny Altinger.
3: In the car? He just left it in the car?
2: In the car. And the car turns out to be an absolute gold mine. It absolutely blows this case wide open. There are yellow sticky notes that are right on the console. One of them has a map drawn from the garage to Johnny Altinger's apartment. He kept everything. This guy was meticulous. He kept receipts, wrote everything down.
0: After the presentation of the hard evidence, Twitchell's friends and co-workers were called to testify. One of the first was the actor who played the victim in House of Cards, Chris Hayward. On his way to court that morning, he worried. What would happen if Twitchell was acquitted?
5: If he gets out, I feel like he'll probably kill me.
0: Chris wasn't alone in his worry. Renee Waring was unsettled too the day she testified, but for another reason altogether.
6: I didn't want to feel judged.
7: Judged because?
6: I have dark thoughts, and I shared them with a serial killer.
0: Johnny Altinger's friend Deborah Tightrobe testified.
8: There was a bit of nervousness for sure, and a lot of sadness that day for me. The realisticness of it all sort of came. But all I can do is speak for John and the kind of person he was.
7: Mm-hmm. Nice man.
8: Definitely a nice man. And I'm sure had things not turned out the way they did, he would find exactly what he's looking for in life. And I'm sure of that. I have no doubts about that.
0: It was the first time she'd gotten a clear look at Mark Twitchell.
8: He seemed like a normal person, average person off the street. And that's what disturbed me.
0: Twitchell remained stone-faced, even when his own wife took the stand.
4: She's crying through all of this. Mark Twitchell's reaction was nearly blank.
0: But when this video was shown in court during Bill Clark's testimony, Twitchell came unraveled.
4: And he starts to cry, and the tears are just streaming down his face. And he's getting hysterical. His chest is heaving.
1: The judge actually recognized that they took a break and he couldn't get out of the room fast enough.
4: But when he comes back after the break, Mark Twitchell is no better. He's still very upset. And he's crying. But he turns around and actually faces Detective Clark. And he starts talking to him.
1: And said, "I'm sorry for lying to you."
4: This is extraordinary. He would never, ever have an accused turn around and start talking to one of the primary investigators in the middle of their own murder trial.
0: But this was far from the strangest moment of the trial. That came in the case for the defense, when the attorney called but one witness, Mark Twitchell.
4: The room was packed. There wasn't a single seat. I think everyone was on the edge of their seat, wondering, what is this guy going to say?
0: And now Twitchell finally had an audience to hear his story. One he'd been waiting 2.5 years to tell.
9: Coming up, and what a story it was.
4: He said that you could blend fiction and reality so closely together that everyone would be fooled.
9: Telling fact from fiction would now be a jury's job.

0: In Mark Twitchell's trial, the defense had but one witness, Twitchell himself. And right from the start, he admitted killing Johnny Altinger. And then he told the jury a story.
1: And he said that what he had done is he had cooked up this idea that you could blend fiction and reality so closely together that the people, everyone would be fooled into thinking that what's fiction is actually reality.
0: House of Cards and SK Confessions, said Twitchell, were to be the building blocks to a cutting-edge entertainment concept consisting of both book and film. But there was more twisted reality. To generate publicity, Twitchell said he first needed to create an online urban legend by doing a series of harmless staged attacks identical to those depicted in his movie and novel.
1: So that then when his movie comes out and when the novel comes out, people would go and Google this and they would find out that there's this whole urban legend about maybe the movie's real, maybe this fiction is actually reality.
0: And he called it multi-angle psychosis layering entertainment. MAPLE for short.
1: It's almost like you're sitting on the beach and there's a palm tree and there's a beach in front of you. But when you pull back, it's not a beach at all, it's actually a picture of a beach.
0: So the attack on Gilles Tétrault, according to Twitchell, was just a stunt. He allowed his prey to escape. And Johnny Altinger? That assault was fake too, said Twitchell, just like the first one. But Johnny just didn't get the joke. And, furious that there was no woman to greet him, attacked Twitchell with a pipe.
1: And he's got this little knife on his belt, and he tells the jury in his testimony that he puts his hand on the handle of the knife. And just as Johnny is about to come at him, he's lifting the pipe over his head, and Mark Twitchell sticks both his hands out in front of him. And the next thing he sees is the knife is in Johnny's stomach, and the blood's on his hands, and he collapses and dies on the floor in front of him.
0: The only inaccuracy in SK Confession, said Twitchell, was that the initial attacker was Johnny Altinger, and then he, Mark Twitchell, panicked and disposed of the body in the sewer. So now police had their answer as to why Twitchell gave up the body. It was the prologue of his elaborate tale.
1: His defense is a brilliant idea on the surface. I mean, he actually found a way to describe an entire police investigation that incriminated him to get him off scot-free.
0: Down in Ohio, Renee Waring was following all this online.
2: I watched the live blog that they had, and I was screaming my head off at home. You liar.
3: Were you afraid the jury would believe him?
2: Oh, yeah.
1: You're looking for that one person you can convince on a panel of 12 people to just have that doubt and, you know, take that doubt back to the deliberation room.
0: Gilles Tétrault was in court the day the case against Twitchell was completed.
4: I got to sit in the second row, and Altinger's mom was in the first row.
3: Right.
4: She looked back and saw me, and I didn't know how she'd feel.
5: Yeah, why did that guy live when my son died?
4: Yeah, exactly. And she just turned around, she looked at me, she smiled, she grabbed my hand, and she said, "I'm so happy that you're still with us." And that meant so much to me.
3: What was that like?
4: I didn't know what she'd feel towards me, and so when she did that, it's wonderful. It was almost another closing moment for me.
0: But not for others in the courtroom, and apparently not for the jury, as deliberations dragged on.
1: The time rolled on. So people were thinking, oh, maybe there's a holdout. Maybe there's someone out there who actually does believe Mark Twitchell.
0: After all, Mark Twitchell was a masterful liar. Maybe this ultimate fantasy of his would beguile the jury. And then that final audience trooped back into the courtroom and gave him his last review. They found him guilty of the premeditated first-degree murder of Johnny Altinger. He was sentenced to life in prison.
6: I've never been involved in an investigation like this in my whole career. As homicide detectives, you theorize about how someone's died.
3: Right.
6: And there's no doubt we don't always get it right. We got a good idea, but we're never right. Here, we knew exactly what happened to John.
3: Because he told you.
6: He told us. Ultimately, Johnny led us to it, and Mark Twitchell closed it on himself by writing all about it. No doubt in my mind he would have kept on killing. We caught a serial killer on his first kill.
0: But why? Why did Mark Twitchell murder Johnny Altinger? Was it a thrill killing? Or something even darker?
6: I think that ultimately he wanted to experience the feeling of killing and dismembering a body. And I think ultimately down the road he was going to try and produce a film about it. And he would be a producer who would tell his casting crew and actors how to do it. And only to himself he would know that he's actually lived it. I think that was what he wanted to do.
0: And far away in Ohio, Renee Waring, Twitchell's old Facebook friend, arrived at the same disturbing theory.
2: I think he did it for artistic reasons.
0: Artistic reasons?
2: Sure. I think he wanted to see how someone died so maybe he could make a better story, film it better, write about it better.
0: In fact, Mark Twitchell himself offered an answer to all those people who wondered why. He was different, he wrote in his SK Confessions. He simply could not feel for anyone. And so, intentionally or not, he offered a dismal reason for murdering a perfect stranger. It was a single line at the end of that horror movie of his, House of Cards, when the killer tells his wife,
1: "The best way to succeed is to write what you know."
7: That's all for now. I'm Lester Holt. Thanks for joining us.
8: It's been 15 years of frustration, of tears, and fighting for what we wanted. How long can you keep reliving your sister's murder?
9: It all began when this best-selling author married this elegant executive.
10: They brought us together. They made us a family.
8: Not only did she raise these children and have a quite accomplished corporate career, oh, dinner for 50? She'd do it.
9: But in the wee hours of a winter night,
11: I found her at the base of the stairs.
9: Kathleen Peterson dead.
12: Was this a fall or was this murder?
9: A mystery we covered for more than a decade comes to a shattering end.
13: It did not look like a fall.
9: Michael Peterson under suspicion. Then a bombshell revelation about another woman from his past.
14: Liz was on the floor and there was a puddle of blood under the staircase.
13: Two women that appeared to die the same way. Two women that are associated with Michael Peterson.
15: What are the odds?
12: Yeah, what are the odds?
9: At trial, one expert,
16: this is the scene of a beating,
9: would make a slam dunk case for Peterson's guilt.
12: The jurors were captivated by his testimony.
9: But were his dramatic experiments legit?
17: It's designed to get a result. It's not scientific at all.
9: Michael Peterson on the twist that might finally lead to the truth.
11: The most difficult decision I ever made in my life.
7: A writer at the center of a story even he couldn't make up. I'm Lester Holt, and this is Dateline. Here's Dennis Murphy with Down the Back Staircase.
18: You might take him for a retired English professor from one of the universities in the Raleigh-Durham area. Preppy, witty, back when a sparkling storyteller, welcome at so many of the best dinner tables. But nowadays in this part of North Carolina, Michael Peterson is known not as the novelist he in fact is, but as that man, the notorious husband, the one with the wife dead at the bottom of the staircase.
19: You were not only the prime suspect, you were the only suspect.
11: The only one.
12: There was massive amounts of blood. How do you explain it? Was this a fall or was this murder?
18: Exactly. What did happen on that staircase? And what is the truth about Michael Peterson? A man once sentenced to die in prison for the commission of a homicide, he has always maintained was nothing but an accident. Innocent, he asserts. But the novelist in him knows full well the irresistible appeal of the storyline he says he got swept up in.
11: Sex, money, murder, my God, what more could you have?
18: One of the most compelling mysteries we've ever covered, as you haven't heard it before.
11: The people who believe in you will always believe in you. The people who don't, never will.
18: Michael Peterson in his own words. On the marriage, that fine old house, the blood spatter expert who wasn't, and the family friend found dead in another staircase far away in time and place.
13: Lightning don't strike the same place twice.
18: There's even a theory about an owl. Who done it, huh?
11: Oh, it's just awful.
18: We're going to need some time here. It's both complicated and a simple question.
19: So if I were to ask you, as I do right now, did you bludgeon Kathleen that night on the stairway of the house and cause her death?
11: No. No.
18: Let's go back to the night, early December 2001, and stroll up the driveway of the gracious rambling house in one of Durham's better neighborhoods. Michael and his wife Kathleen are out back by the pool, as the story goes, finishing off a bottle of wine. In the living room, the Christmas tree is already up. The grown Peterson children expected home for the holiday.
19: Christmas was big for Kathleen.
11: Oh, God, Lord, yes. And Valentine's Day and Halloween. She made a celebration out of everything. Everything.
18: Kathleen's daughter, Caitlin, stepdaughter to Michael, says her mom was always happiest at the holidays.
10: She loved Christmas. She loved being in the mood, playing Christmas music from the start of December all the way through New Year's.
18: It was the kids, actually, who brought Kathleen and Michael together. His first marriage had started to fall apart. She was separated. Michael was raising his two boys and two young girls, Margaret and Martha. The girls became neighborhood playmates with Kathleen's daughter, Caitlin.
11: They played, oh my God, Barbies and those little, My Little Ponies and those little trolls. All the time. All the time. And then Kathleen came over to borrow a book one night, and that's when it began.
18: As the kids spent more and more time together, so did Michael and Kathleen. It wasn't long before they approached the kids about becoming a family together.
10: They sat me down and said, you know, Caitlin, how would you like it if Martha and Margaret come to live with you? And I just immediately thought, a permanent sleepover.
18: And that's exactly how Michael presented it to his two girls. Margaret's the older.
15: It's really funny. I think he put it, we're going to have a long sleepover. And we said, yeah.
18: Her younger sister, Martha.
20: Of course, we want to live with Caitlin and Kathleen and play Barbies and be a family together.
18: So Michael and his four kids and Kathleen and her daughter became a blended family. He was a former U.S. Marine turned full-time writer who liked to draw on his wartime experiences in Vietnam. One of his Vietnam books got a big advance, money that went towards buying that fine house.
15: He said, we're thinking about moving into this house. And they drove us over. We didn't even go inside. We just looked and we thought, oh my goodness, this is amazing.
18: There in his office, he wrote his war stories and churned out sharp-elbowed columns on city politics for the local paper. Stick-in-the-eye stuff. He'd even been a losing candidate for mayor of Durham. Kathleen, meanwhile, was a top business exec at Nortel, the telecommunications company. She'd received a master's degree in engineering from Duke and had even appeared on the cover of a university magazine.
11: She was a smart, smart woman. But most of all, she was funny and sexual, but had this marvelous sense of life and vitality.
19: Just and you were in the swirl of the local society, huh?
11: Yeah.
19: Charity balls and parties and nice dinners.
11: And she did all of this.
19: Good, smart friends at your table?
11: Absolutely. She would invite people over. She'd cook the meals. She'd do the desserts. She did it all.
18: So Michael was all too happy to say yes when, after years of living together, Kathleen suggested the couple make it official.
11: So we got married, and it was a gigantic wedding. It was in the house, and there must have been 150 people there, and it was just wonderful.
15: I always thought, you know, this is what I'll register as the happiest day of my life.
18: Kathleen's younger sister, Candace, says Kathleen was over the moon as well.
21: She was thrilled to be marrying Michael. All three girls were bridesmaids in her wedding. I'll remember at the wedding, the three girls singing, we're going to the chapel. The day they married, my sister glowed.
18: And Candace watched in amazement as over the next several years, Kathleen did it all.
21: Not only did she raise these children and have a quite accomplished corporate career. Oh, dinner for 50? She'd do it.
18: And so it was, on that mild December evening 2001, with Kathleen juggling it all. She'd been preparing for the holidays while fending off the latest crisis at work. Michael says she made dinner, They sat down to watch a movie, then headed out back to enjoy a midnight glass of wine.
11: We went to the pool, and we talked.
19: What time would you guess? You're out there 10, 11 at night?
11: Well, this was at 11, 12, something in there.
18: With a morning conference call scheduled, Michael says, Kathleen turned in first.
11: She said, I got to go in. I've got to get ready. I got to sleep because the conference is first thing in the morning. So she gets up from the pool and goes up. See you later.
18: An hour went by, maybe two. Michael says he may have dozed off. When he went back inside the house sometime after 2 a.m., there was Kathleen at the bottom of the stairs, a ghastly sight.
11: And I saw her lying in the back staircase, her feet out, and there was blood. There was just blood everywhere.
4: My wife had an accident. She's still breathing.
5: What kind of accident?
4: Fell down the stairs.
19: Was she breathing?
11: She was at the time.
19: She was?
11: Yeah.
5: Is she conscious?
11: No, she's not conscious. I knew she was dying. I mean, I'd seen enough of that in Vietnam. I mean, I knew she was dying.
4: Please, get somebody here right away. Please.
5: Okay, somebody's dispatching the ambulance.
11: Send EMS right away. Call them again. But apparently it's only 2 minutes later, but it seemed like forever.
18: A long few minutes, but nothing compared to the many, many years of questions that would follow. What had happened on that back staircase, now pooled in blood?
7: The answer would be in the eye of the beholder. What a husband called an accident, an investigator would see very differently.
13: I've seen falls. I've had family members fall. And to me, it did not look anywhere like a fall.
18: Michael Peterson told us he'd come upon the unimaginable. His wife, Kathleen, at the bottom of their back staircase, covered in blood. EMT saw Michael cradling his wife, weeping so hard, he had to be pulled away.
11: That was the worst. I mean, that was worse than anything in war, anything. Because you expect that. This is entirely different. I wasn't ready for this at all.
19: Did anything explain itself to you, Michael, as you're looking at her crumpled
11: down the stairs? Somebody's at the bottom of the stairs. Your automatic response is, well, she fell down the stairs.
18: Detective Art Holland was called to the Cedar Street mansion in the wee hours. When we first spoke to him, the details of that evening were still fresh in his mind.
19: So first officers had already arrived at the Peterson house.
13: Right. First officers arrived. EMS arrived.
18: The medical examiner was called in, too. He looked at the victim and said that a fall down the stairs was possible.
13: He could see some lacerations or feel some of the lacerations on the back of Mrs. Peterson's head, and he stated that this could be the result of a fall.
18: By dawn, news of Kathleen's fall started rippling through the family. Details were still vague when family members reached Michael's girls, Margaret and Martha, at college.
20: She said, something's happened.
15: Your mom has fallen down the stairs. You know, it was an accident. You should come home.
18: By the time Kathleen's daughter, Caitlin, got the word, it was as shocking as it was definitive. Her college roommate delivered the news.
20: She looks me straight in my eye and she just says, Caitlin, it's your mom. She's dead. Those words still ring clearly in my head.
18: Kathleen's sister, Candace, couldn't believe what she was hearing. Michael called her directly.
22: It was still vague, or we couldn't tell if she fell down the stairs or she fell off a ladder, but there's no question. I kept saying, are you sure she's dead?
18: Yes, Michael was sure. Candace headed to her sister's house.
22: The whole thing was sealed off with crime scene tape, and this is a mansion, huge property. So the police kept saying, you know, you may not want to go in. There's so much blood. This is really awesomely scary.
18: The police were not exaggerating. When Candace finally got inside, she says, Michael brought her to the back staircase where it happened.
22: My sister's blood is washed in pools up against the wall. I mean, her blood was everywhere.
18: The image would be seared in her mind. It didn't look right. She couldn't go there.
22: I still wanted to believe it was an accident. I wouldn't think something horrible happened.
18: But all that blood up the walls, could it all be from a fall down the stairs? And that's precisely what was gnawing at Detective Holland.
13: I've seen falls. I've had family members fall. And to me, it did not look anywhere like a fall.
18: Something to him seemed off about Kathleen's

0: a drop of blood on the counter, and right beside it, an opened wine bottle and two glasses.
1: It was, you know, very, very time-consuming. You don't want to, you know, go through it real speedy. You want to make sure that you cross all your T's and dot all your I's.
0: It would take investigators a couple of days to go through the 9,000-square-foot estate. While they did, Michael and the kids took refuge at a neighbor's house.
2: I just spent most of the time in bed. Then Margaret came in, Martha, Caitlin, everybody flew in, everybody.
0: He says from the moment the police arrived at the house, they were aggressive towards him and his family. But even in his haze of shock and grief, Peterson says he thought he knew why.
2: I had written some really negative comments. I've been a columnist, and I'd really, really been hammering the police.
3: You lit out at the cops, huh?
2: Oh, many times.
0: His accusations of the city cops range from their failure to get a handle on drug trafficking to only solving a small fraction of crimes.
2: The chief of police had emailed me just a couple of days before, saying, Mike, you don't know how much damage you've done to the morale of the police department.
3: So if you're seeing the cops giving you and the family some attitude, you think you understand why?
2: That's what I thought. Sure, sure. I understood it. Yeah, of course they're pissed at me. I got it.
0: But he says one of his sons read the police's behavior differently. He thought the police were zeroing in on his father from the get-go.
2: He immediately called my brother, his uncle, who was an attorney in Reno, and said, Uncle Bill, Kathleen's dead. They think Mike did it. And my brother got on the phone and he said, I'm representing Michael Peterson. Do not talk to him.
0: Michael's daughters were also worried. They knew very well their father relished being the provocateur. And now the police were swarming their house, walking the yard, looking under bushes and trees.
4: I remember feeling that something was going badly with the police.
0: Michael called a family meeting.
5: He sat down with us and said, you know, girls, I don't know what's going on, but it seems bad. And I just want you to know I didn't do anything wrong. I didn't do anything. And we said, of course, Dad, we know.
0: But police weren't so sure. They seemed intent on peeling away the veneer of the Petersons' marriage. What was going on behind the closed doors in the mansion on Cedar Street?
6: They were asking me questions about Kathleen and Michael's relationship and if I knew of anything. I thought they were happily married. She was very much in love with him.
0: But the detectives were beginning to believe the perfect marriage was anything but.
7: Coming up. Despite that gorgeous house, maybe they weren't exactly rolling in dough.
8: There was a lot of financial problems. I sensed it. I sensed the stress of that.
7: And then, what the autopsy revealed.
6: That one picture, that was it.

0: This is the sound of Claire cooking dinner at home. And that's the sound of a fraud alert from Wells Fargo flagging a charge for a pricey restaurant in Paris. Considering Claire isn't in Paris right now, that seemed odd to the bank and to Claire. Two taps later, Claire says nope to the charge and Wells Fargo is on the case. However you make money work, Wells Fargo can work with that.
1: Wells Fargo Bank, N.A., member FDIC.
2: Michael Peterson says he was certain that his wife Kathleen's death had been a terrible accident, a slip and fall down their back staircase after a night of drinking. But as days passed, he started to realize that not only did police think Kathleen's death was a case of murder, but also that he

0: was the prime suspect.
1: That's just nonsense. And I wasn't worried. Because when you're innocent, well, nothing can happen.
0: But it was hardly nonsense to Detective Holland of the Durham Police Department. From the start, he was investigating not an accident, but what he believed was a suspicious death. And there were good reasons he felt to take a close look at Michael Peterson. Reasons he says that had nothing to do with Peterson's very public criticism of the police.
2: He may have had some issues with the PD. You know, I don't... My perception of that is that I don't pay much attention to. I don't really like politics anyway, so it didn't affect me one way or the other.
0: The detective wanted to know more about what was going on inside the Peterson home.
3: In addition to the forensic evidence you're gathering, you've got to ask this question: what's going on in this marriage? Huh?
2: Right.
3: That's a big part of your investigation.
2: Right.
0: Detectives pulled aside Kathleen's sister Candace to ask if she'd noticed any trouble in her sister's marriage.
4: So the police took me in a police van to interview me privately.
0: In her grief, Candace was hesitant to say anything bad about her now widowed brother-in-law. She'd always liked him.
4: He was a fun person to sit and chat with across a dinner table. He was interesting. He was a little bit arrogant about his intelligence, but he was a very smart man. When I found out my sister was dead, I was his biggest defender.
0: She told investigators that everything was fine between Michael and Kathleen. It was only later, as she started replaying conversations in her head, that she wondered if the couple had been fighting. Kathleen certainly seemed stressed.
4: She was very, very concerned about her job stability at her company, and they were making layoffs.
0: According to Candace, job insecurity couldn't have come at a worse time. Her sister told her the financial pressures on their lives were mounting. She and Michael were drowning in credit card debt. And that big house had turned into a money pit. And they'd invested heavily in her company's tech stock, only to lose a bundle when the dot-com bubble burst. Then there were the big college tuition bills.
4: We've got three kids going to college, and good colleges, expensive private colleges.
0: Kathleen's daughter from her first marriage, Caitlin, remembers it too.
5: There was a lot of financial problems. I sensed it. I sensed the stress of that.
0: And when investigators looked at the couple's credit reports, they saw just what Kathleen's sister Candace feared.
2: It was living above their means. I mean, you know, if he wasn't writing a book or had any royalties coming in, he had no income.
0: And according to Kathleen's sister, Michael's dabble in local politics had brought even more stress to the marriage. When he ran for mayor, he'd been caught out publicly in a lie, a whopper of one. The war action novelist claimed to have been awarded a Purple Heart. Only he hadn't. He got hurt not by taking hills in Vietnam, but in a car accident in Japan.
4: When it became public about his lies, it did cause Kathleen these friendships. She had to decide to whether stand by Michael or keep these friendships. And these friendships were lost.
0: So if the true state of the Petersons' marriage was murky, investigators thought the story told in blood was becoming clear. Not only was there more of it in the stairwell than detectives would expect to see with a fall, but according to EMTs, much of it was dry when they arrived.
3: So you have to wonder when the victim actually goes down those stairs.
2: Right. How long she had actually been there.
0: A blood pattern expert analyzed the scene. When he completed his initial findings, police suspicions were confirmed.
2: He told me that he felt strongly that this was a homicide.
6: Can you tell us how this has been for you and your family?
0: Just a few days before Christmas, Michael Peterson was charged with the murder of his wife.
1: They had the grand jury, and of course, I was indicted. And so I turned myself in.
0: As the officers booked Michael into the county jail, the blended family formed a unified block of support.
7: My mother would just be absolutely appalled, and this is the last thing that she would have ever, ever wanted to happen to her husband.
0: It was hardly the Christmas that the Peterson family had so looked forward to. Kathleen, dead, their father in jail.
8: It was just us kids, you know, in that house by ourselves, you know, trying to piece together a Christmas.
0: But soon, another bombshell, and this one would blow the family apart. 2 months after Christmas, the coroner released the results of the official autopsy.
2: Multiple lacerations to the back of her head, looked like she was bludgeoned to death. Severe, long, linear lacerations.
3: Not consistent with a fall?
2: Not consistent with a fall.
0: If Kathleen's sister Candace had been harboring suspicions about what had really happened to her sister, the medical examiner's report was the thing that pushed her over the edge.
9: When I saw the 7 huge lacerations that basically scalped her, she was murdered. That one picture, that was it.
0: After reading the autopsy report herself, Kathleen's daughter Caitlin agreed with her aunt. She called her stepsister Margaret.
5: I said, you need to read this. You need to understand that Mom, she did not die from falling down the stairs, that she was beaten to death.
0: But Caitlin's childhood playmates, her stepsisters, Margaret and Martha, stood strong with their father.
8: Dad told me that he didn't do it, and I believe him. I trust him.
0: The stepsisters never spoke again. Caitlin removed her belongings from the house.
5: I've lost, obviously, far more than just my mother at that. You know, I did lose Martha and Margaret and Michael and my family, my home.
0: Could the family agony get any worse? Well, it could, and by a wide margin. Because now, investigators were picking through Michael Peterson's past, turning the clock back some 20 years, and taking a peek at his previous life an ocean away. What they would discover was beyond eerie.
9: How can Michael have found 2 women dead at the bottom of a staircase?
10: Coming up.
1: She's saying something that, in fact, you know, Liz is dead or hurt, or I don't know, she's screaming. And so I put some clothes on and I go over to the house. And in fact, Liz is dead.
3: Dead at the bottom of the stairs.
1: Bottom of the stairs.
10: The story, disturbingly familiar, and so were the suspicions.
11: If you fell down the stairs, why would there be blood splurted up the side of the walls? It didn't make any sense to me.
0: In police work, a good tip can make your day and also make your life a lot more complicated. Just such a tip came to the desk of the detective working the Kathleen Peterson case.
2: I think it was 2 or 3 days after Kathleen's death is when I first had contact with the family members of Elizabeth Ratliff.
0: And just who was Elizabeth Ratliff? To answer that question, we have to turn the clock back almost 20 years in Michael Peterson's life and go across the Atlantic to Germany. In the early 1980s, Michael Peterson was living with his first wife near a U.S. Air Force base outside Frankfurt. Their good friend, Elizabeth Ratliff, a widow, lived nearby.
1: Liz has 2 children, and she's teaching school, has a great many friends. We're, you know, all there.
0: On November 24th, 1985, Elizabeth went to the Petersons for dinner. Later, Michael Peterson says he drove her home.
1: She got out and went upstairs. Night lives. You're going to see you tomorrow.
0: The next morning, Michael says he was fast asleep when Elizabeth's nanny came running with urgent news.
1: I'm upstairs in bed, and she's saying something that, in fact, you know, Liz is dead or hurt, or I don't know. She's screaming. And so I put some clothes on, and I go over to the house. And, in fact, Liz is dead.
3: Dead at the bottom of the stairs.
1: Bottom of the stairs.
0: Another good friend in their circle, Amy Beth Berner, and her husband were summoned to Elizabeth's townhouse, too. She asked Michael what happened.
11: He said, well, she probably had an aneurysm like her father. When I started to think about someone falling down the stairs, I thought, well, that's possible. Those stairs are, you know, pretty steep and, you know, they're slippery and wooden.
0: But Amy Beth says as she looked around, she noticed something. Blood, not just where Elizabeth lay, but high up along the staircase walls, too. Too much blood, she thought, for a slip and fall.
11: If you fell down the stairs, why would there be blood splurted up the side of the walls? It didn't make any sense to me.
0: And she says there were household details out of order, like the table that Liz set out every night with the girls' breakfast plates. It was bare. The snow boots she routinely left by the front door, still on her feet.
11: Liz never wore her boots in the house. She always took her boots off. And that was another clue to me that something was wrong. It's obvious that she was either running from someone or trying to escape.
0: Amy Beth thought a full-fledged investigation would ensue. But as she tells it, Michael Peterson spoke to the authorities that day, relating that Elizabeth had a hereditary bleeding disorder. Perhaps she'd had a stroke and fallen down the stairs. The questions Amy Beth expected to be asked never were.
11: I wondered, you know, why aren't they talking to people? Why aren't they asking questions? No one did.
0: Later that day, Michael Peterson phoned Elizabeth Ratliff's family in the U.S. with the dreadful news. Margaret Blair is Elizabeth's sister.
12: He said, Margaret, there's been an accident. Liz fell down the stairs and died. What are you saying? I just totally went numb. I mean, my sister, he's saying she died. She's young. She's got two beautiful little children, babies, really.
0: Those baby girls? They are Martha and Margaret. Michael took custody of the girls after the accident in Germany. And then Michael, along with his first wife, Patty, and then later with Kathleen, raised them as his own.
13: Patty was saying that our birth mother was like a sister to her. She was her closest friend in the whole world. And it was said in our mother's will that we would go to Mike and Patty when they passed away. And so Dad saw it as his responsibility and took us in and stayed with him for our whole lives.
3: You didn't think that's strange? The Petersons, who are these people?
12: Well, actually, you know, I can understand how that could happen. This was her world now. Liz must love these people and trusted them to the nth degree.
0: Elizabeth Ratliff's body was flown to Texas for burial. At the funeral, Margaret was desperate to hear further details from Michael Peterson about her sister's passing. But to her surprise,
12: Michael was very aloof and very strange.
3: Did he speak?
12: He didn't really say a lot at all. He never talked about the what happened to Liz.
0: But any questions regarding foul play in Elizabeth Ratliff's death were laid to rest by the results of an autopsy performed at the U.S. military hospital in Germany. Elizabeth died, the examiner said, from a brain hemorrhage, natural causes. So the story lay buried for nearly two decades. But when Detective Art Holland heard it, his head spun.
2: I was just overwhelmed with, you know, here I have two women that appear to die the same way, two women that are associated with Michael Peterson.
0: Detectives wanted to dig a little deeper. What would they find?
10: Coming up, for investigators, a risky move.
14: A lot of people were very antsy about that.
10: Will it pay off?
14: Her fingernail polish was still on. Her dress was still perfectly in place.
2: I'm just thinking that my case is getting a whole lot better.
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0: As time went by, Margaret Blair had come to accept Michael Peterson's explanation of her sister's death years before, a tumble down the stairs in a German townhouse.
1: I just believed what I was told about the cerebral hemorrhage and, you know, I'm presuming that a doctor had, you know, made this diagnosis.
0: But when she learned that Kathleen had also been found dead at the bottom of a staircase, Margaret began wondering anew about how her sister died. She started reaching out to Elizabeth's old friends from Germany.
1: When I talked to her friends, I found out that blood had been dripping down the walls. Well, that doesn't happen when you have a cerebral hemorrhage.
0: Authorities in North Carolina were thinking the same thing. If foul play had been involved in Elizabeth Ratliff's death, it might bolster their case. But the only way to know for sure, they concluded, was to dig up Elizabeth's grave. Former Assistant District Attorney Freda Black.
2: We decided that it probably would be worthwhile to try to exhume her body to determine whether the findings in Germany were accurate or not.
0: To do that, they'd have to get the okay from Elizabeth's daughters, Margaret and Martha. The girls, who believed in their father's innocence as fiercely as they mistrusted the authorities, struggled with the decision.
3: The hardest thing I've ever had to do was to write off on the exhumation of our birth mother.
0: But ultimately, they agreed.
3: And I signed off on it because we wanted to be like, there is no way this could have happened. Like, please look at the evidence. I will do this to free our dad of these accusations.
0: On a beautiful blue sky day, the remains of Elizabeth Ratliff were exhumed from their resting place in Texas.
4: Ratliff's body will now...
0: Julia Sims was a reporter for WRAL-TV. She covered the story from the beginning.
5: And the bells started tolling right as they started pulling that casket out of the ground. Mm. A lot of people were very antsy about that, about what they were going to find.
0: Her body was driven to North Carolina, where it would be studied by the same medical examiner who'd ruled Kathleen Peterson's death a homicide.
6: There was a risk here, wasn't it?
7: It
6: was. If you opened that coffin and found that the authorities in Germany had been correct in ruling it a death by natural causes,
7: we just decided that it needed to be done.
6: Roll the dice, basically.
7: Huh? Exactly.
0: The detective peered through a morgue window as the top was pried off Elizabeth Ratliff's coffin.
7: It was so airtight, it was hard to use the crank to get the casket to open. Once it was raised, you could see part of Elizabeth Ratliff's face and hair.
0: Carolina, where it would be studied by the same medical examiner who'd ruled Kathleen Peterson's death a homicide.
6: There was a risk here, wasn't it?
7: It
6: was. If you opened that coffin and found that the authorities in Germany had been correct in ruling it a death by natural causes,
7: we just decided that it needed to be done.
6: Roll the dice, basically. Huh?
7: Exactly.
0: The detective peered through a morgue window as the top was pried off Elizabeth Ratliff's coffin.
7: It was so airtight, it was hard to use the crank to get the casket to open. Once it was raised, you could see part of Elizabeth Ratliff's face and hair. It was remarkable.
0: They were stunned. The body was practically intact.
2: Her fingernail polish was still on. Her dress was still perfectly in place.
0: The ME took a closer look at the injuries to Elizabeth's head. She was finding lacerations, deep gouges in the scalp, seven of them.
6: Seven lacerations?
2: It was amazing. It was uncanny. The lacerations were very similar to the ones that had been perpetrated upon Kathleen Peterson. And in her findings, she made a decision that Ms. Ratliff had been murdered.
0: Investigators thought they'd hit pay dirt. In death, they thought Kathleen Peterson and Elizabeth Ratliff could have been twins.
7: I'm just thinking that my case is getting a whole lot better.
0: Kathleen's sister Candace thought that Peterson had killed both women.
8: I have a better chance of being struck by lightning than finding two people who I intimately know.
7: Exactly.
0: The detective peered through a morgue window as the top was pried off Elizabeth Ratliff's coffin.
7: It was so airtight, it was hard to use the crank to get the casket to open. Once it was raised, you could see part of Elizabeth Ratliff's face and hair. It was remarkable.
0: They were stunned. The body was practically intact.
2: Her fingernail polish was still on. Her dress was still perfectly in place.
0: The ME took a closer look at the injuries to Elizabeth's head. she was finding lacerations, deep gouges in the scalp, seven of them.
6: Seven lacerations?
2: It was amazing. It was uncanny. The lacerations were very similar to the ones that had been perpetrated upon Kathleen Peterson. And in her findings, she made a decision that Ms. Ratliff had been murdered.
0: Investigators thought they'd hit pay dirt. In death, they thought Kathleen Peterson and Elizabeth Ratliff could have been twins.
7: I'm just thinking that my case is getting a whole lot better.
0: Kathleen's sister Candace thought that Peterson had killed both women.
8: I have a better chance of being struck by lightning than finding two people who I intimately know at the bottom of a staircase.
0: But to Martha and Margaret, the whole thing seemed absurd. The fact that Michael was being accused of killing Kathleen, the woman they called Mom, was bizarre enough. But now, their birth mom too? What would their father have gained by killing Elizabeth Ratliff?
9: He would have gotten two screaming little ragamuffin kids out of it, and that's it. Like, there's no reason for it.
0: For the investigators in North Carolina, though, the death in Germany became a strong building block in their circumstantial case for murder. And what's more, detectives learned that Michael Peterson had a secret life. Secrets, tawdry ones, were about to spill out in the Durham courthouse.
10: Coming up, enter Brad, the male escort.
11: What types of services did you perform?
12: Oh, wow, that's pretty broad.
10: And then,
13: the individual wearing these pants at the time of that impact was in close proximity to the source of blood when it was impacted.
5: I remember the jurors were captivated by his testimony, and it all seemed to make perfect sense.

0: In the summer of 2003, Michael Peterson would stand trial for the bludgeoning death of his wife, Kathleen. He'd pleaded not guilty to first-degree murder.
1: I am innocent of these charges, and we will prove it in court.
0: With gavel-to-gavel coverage on live TV, the state versus Michael Peterson was a national spectacle.
2: Was it surreal, Michael, to be in a courtroom charged with murder?
3: Well, it was surreal from the first moment. I mean, you know, is there surreal beyond surreal? I don't know. Now
0: more than reporter Julia Sims covered the proceedings in court.
4: Every single day of that trial, the courtroom was packed. And not packed with just media, and not packed with just lawyers, but people off the street. People took vacation to come in and watch that trial.
0: And Michael Peterson didn't shy away from all the attention. In fact, he allowed a documentary crew to film him every step of the way. But the only audience that mattered was the 12-person jury. And when the trial began, the prosecution introduced them to the man behind the professorial mask, the person they saw as the real Michael Peterson.
5: This case is about pretense and appearances. It's about things not being as they seem.
0: Scratch beneath the glossy veneer, the beautiful house and sparkling dinner parties, and prosecutors would tell the jury they'd find a marriage in shambles. More than the couple's money problems, more than the loss of social standing after Michael got caught out lying about his military record, there was what investigators found when they searched his home office.
6: It was just so different than what everybody that knew Michael Peterson believed him to be, as far as a family man, a happily married man. It was jaw-dropping.
0: While Kathleen toiled away at her executive job to pay the couple's mounting bills, Michael's writing career was hitting a wall.
6: He had some free time on his hands, and we believed that he, somewhere along the way, began to form relationships, let's say, with men that he particularly met on the computer.
0: Not women, but men. The prosecution's theory was this. The night Kathleen died, she went into Michael's office to retrieve an email about that work conference call the next morning. There in his office, the prosecutors believe, she stumbled upon email exchanges between her husband and an escort.
6: The emails were very specific about what they had planned on doing and what they wanted to do with each other.
7: Very graphic, steamy stuff.
6: They were.
0: The escort's username, Soldier Top Brad. "You have great reviews, and I would like to get together," Peterson wrote in one email. "I've never done escort, but used to pay to blank, a super macho guy who played lacrosse. I'm very bi, and that's all there is to it."
8: What types of services did you perform?
9: Oh, wow, that's pretty broad.
0: In a sensational revelation, the prosecution called Brad the escort to the stand.
8: Okay. What types of sexual activities, sir?
9: Oh, just about anything under the sun.
0: On the witness stand, the escort told the jury that just 3 months before Kathleen's death, he and Michael Peterson had arranged to meet.
9: We were to hook up.
8: And what were you all planning on doing?
9: Having sex.
0: The hookup never happened. But combine that with the other combustibles in the couple's life, the prosecution said, and you have all the ingredients for a fatal confrontation.
4: It got out of control and Michael Peterson snapped. And he was the only one who could have done it, according to the prosecution.
0: Further evidence that Michael attacked Kathleen ferociously, the prosecution stated, was as clear as the spray of blood up the staircase walls.
6: The amount of blood, the positioning of the blood, the location of the blood, it was overwhelming.
10: In general terms, the greater the force, the smaller the drop.
0: To take the jury vividly up the back stairs, the prosecution called the state's blood pattern expert, Dwayne Deaver. He told the jury with certainty that Kathleen Peterson had been beaten to death. He testified the droplet pattern high up the walls was just what you'd expect to see with a weapon rising, striking, and casting off blood with each new blow.
10: I believe that there's a minimum of four blows that have occurred in this scene.
0: What's more, Deaver testified, this blood stain was found on the inside of Peterson's shorts. He'd done tests that he says proved that the only way it could have gotten there was if Peterson had been standing over his wife, beating her.
10: Now, the individual wearing these pants at the time of that impact was in close proximity to the source of blood when it was impacted.
4: I remember the jurors were captivated by his testimony, and it all seemed to make perfect sense.
0: Then there was all that dried blood the EMTs noticed around Kathleen's body, suggesting she may have been attacked well before Peterson called 911. According to prosecutors, lab tests backed that up. Kathleen's head injuries had produced something called red neurons, which they say form after oxygen is withheld from the brain for at least 2 hours.
11: That gives Mr. Peterson at least 2 hours to do things before the 911 call is placed.
0: What was he doing during all that time? The state argued he was staging the scene. Detectives saw what they thought were white marks on the stairs. To them, it was an attempt at a cleanup. And there were those two wine glasses on the kitchen counter, suggesting an evening of maybe too much drink, followed by a tumble down the stairs. Thing was, Kathleen's fingerprints weren't on either glass. In fact, the prosecution said Kathleen's blood alcohol content was low enough that she could have passed a roadside breathalyzer test.
6: She wasn't drunk. She wasn't intoxicated. She did have a little in her system, but not enough, arguably, to have caused her to not be able to walk upstairs.
0: Was the writer of fiction making up yet another story, covering up murder as an accident?
12: Coming up, Michael Peterson speaks out about it all, including his interest in sex with men. He says others knew all about it.
7: This is not a family secret.
3: No, it's not.
12: And then, why he thinks Kathleen most likely fell. After a recent injury, he says she was on major meds.
7: Do you remember her being wobbly?
3: Oh, my God, yeah.
12: When Dateline continues.
13: I've seen falls. It did not look like a fall.
12: Prosecutors have charged Kathleen's husband, Michael, with murder, telling the jury about his connection to another suspicious stairway death 20 years earlier in Germany.
11: Do you really believe that lightning strikes twice in the same place? Do you?
12: Now, Michael Peterson sits down with us to refute the prosecution's case, including that other supposedly damning death.
3: They said, my God, there was blood everywhere. Well, no. The German police didn't see any blood. The American military didn't see any blood.
12: And then a clash outside the courtroom.
14: Pleading guilty.
15: Actually, we're not.
14: You're pleading guilty.
12: Here again, Dennis Murphy.
0: Prosecutors were laying out their case against Michael Peterson for the murder of his wife, Kathleen. But if Kathleen were bludgeoned to death, as they thought, problem. Investigators hadn't found the murder weapon. Prosecutors believed it was a hollow fireplace tool called a blowpoke, seen here in family photographs. It had been given to Kathleen by her sister Candace as a gift.
16: I'd given it to her about 10 years prior, that's for sure. And that Thanksgiving when I was at her house, I definitely saw it by the fireplace.
0: Prosecutors thought Peterson had ferreted the blowpoke out of the house that night after the attack. If he had, that could explain those blood drops on the walkway.
6: Blood dropping from the murder weapon as it was potentially disposed of somewhere outside the dwelling.
0: But the state thought some of its most powerful evidence was what the medical examiner found on the top of Kathleen's head. 7 tears to the scalp.
17: Do you recall any case where someone died falling down the steps and there were multiple lacerations?
18: No.
17: Were you able to determine, in your opinion, what the manner of her death was?
18: The manner of death in this case is homicide.
0: Injuries that were eerily similar to those suffered by the Peterson family friend from Germany all those years before, Elizabeth Ratliff. And the jury, almost in a trial within a trial, heard that story. The long-ago friends from Germany testifying to their suspicions about Michael Peterson's involvement in another stairway death, another one with so much blood.
18: The blood was up so high that I couldn't figure out, how did the blood get up there?
0: Michael Peterson was the last person known to have seen his friend Elizabeth alive, just like his wife Kathleen. It was the bow that wrapped up the state's case.
11: Do you really believe that lightning strikes twice in the same place? Do you?
0: So there was the prosecution's case for conviction. Blood evidence, a stage scene, and the trigger. The violent confrontation between husband and wife that resulted when a secret appetite for men was exposed. The state's case lasted more than 2 months, and each day Michael Peterson's girls, Margaret and Martha, sat in court suffering as prosecutors labeled their dad a killer.
15: they would accuse my father of double murders or the wife murder or the staircase murders. And we couldn't stand up and say, wait a second, this isn't true.
0: Michael Peterson did not testify at his trial, but he did sit down with us to answer questions about all the evidence against him. Nothing was off limits.
3: I know I did not kill Kathleen. So at a certain point, you think, well, this is just crazy.
0: To understand the case, he says, you have to go back to the very beginning, to the moment police arrived at the scene and recognized him as the same Michael Peterson who liked to publicly criticize them in the local paper.
2: You think the cops had it in for you? That's what set this in motion?
3: Oh, absolutely. No question about
2: that. That framed the narrative.
3: They were delighted that something really bad had happened and would have been even more delighted if I had anything to do with it.
0: Michael says the prosecution theory of what happened that night is total fiction, starting with the trigger, that explosive fight he and Kathleen supposedly had after she saw those emails in his home office.
2: So the prosecution version of this evening you were described is that she goes to your office, logs in, and then lo and behold, there's the traffic from Bradley Escort.
3: That's exactly. He's not only
2: cheating on me, he's cheating on me with a guy.
3: Right. That was one of their theories.
0: But just a theory. Michael points out that the prosecution never offered proof that Kathleen saw anything compromising that night.
2: So this whole story about she stumbled on this information.
3: Oh, yeah. No, absolutely not. Of course not.
0: Michael insists the supposed fight never happened, though he doesn't deny he did try to set up that sexual encounter. In fact, he readily admits a sexual interest in both women and men.
2: So you are bisexual?
3: Yeah. I first knew this when I was maybe 11. I was madly in love with this girl, Melanie Grant, and it was during some masturbatory fantasy that certainly there was Melanie, but then there was the shortstop on my ball team, and I was like, whoa, wait a minute.
2: How did he get a part in this fantasy?
3: Where did this one come from? I'd never had a male man-on-man, male thought in my life.
0: Throughout his marriage to Kathleen, Michael admits he did seek male companionship from time to time, but says it by no means affected his feelings for his wife.
3: Did I want a boyfriend? No. Did I want to spend the night with one? Did I want to cuddle? Did I want to have a candlelit dinner? No, never, never, never. For me, it was strictly sex. It had nothing to do with love or a relationship.
0: Moreover, Michael says his interest in men wasn't exactly hush-hush in the family. Perhaps Kathleen had a hunch.
2: This is not a family secret.
3: No. My son's, no, it's not.
2: Was it known to Kathleen, Michael?
3: I think it was one of these things that was not discussed but known. It was...
2: Don't ask, don't tell?
3: Yeah, exactly. And, of course, when I was growing up, there wasn't any don't ask, don't tell. It was don't, period.
2: Had she known that there were assignations, that there were hookups, how do you think she would have taken it?
3: I wish I had told her. I mean, that's one of my regrets. I wish we had discussed it. We did. I was afraid, not that she would leave me, she wouldn't. That she just wasn't, she was the most open-minded, liberal, intelligent woman.
0: As for the other piece of the prosecution's motive, that the Petersons were on the edge of financial ruin.
3: Oh, that was
2: a lot of money out on the cards. Expensive schools that were bleeding in, the wonderful house was something of a money pit. What's your reaction to all of that stuff?
3: Well, my reaction is exactly what the prosecution proved.
0: In court, the financial expert who testified about their debts also noted that in the end, the Petersons were still worth $1.5 million.
3: I had money, and it's not a matter of, it was not a financial problem.
0: But what about that dramatic trial within a trial the jury had seen? Michael implicated in not one murder, but two. That friend Elizabeth Ratliff's death long ago in Germany.
2: So there you are in the court of public opinion, this guy with two important women in your life, and they're both dead in the heap at the bottom of the stairs.
3: Exactly. Absolutely has to be guilty.
2: You're a writer of fiction. Your editor would probably take that kind of coincidence out of the book.
3: Well, he would say, well, you know, come up with another one. She died in the bathtub or something.
2: But you're not immune to the irony of this, huh?
3: No, of course not. But at the time...
2: Because in the course of this investigation...
3: It didn't even occur to me. Honest to God, it never even occurred to me.
2: Did you kill her?
3: Liz? No. Of course not.
0: As for those witnesses who said Elizabeth Ratliff's blood was all over the staircase walls, Michael insists their memories are wrong.
3: And they said, my God, there was blood everywhere. And, well, no, there wasn't. The German police didn't see any blood. The German doctor didn't see any blood. The American military didn't see any blood. Why didn't they see any blood? And if you saw all this blood, why didn't you say something at the time to someone?
0: He is certain Elizabeth Ratliff died of a stroke. As for how his wife Kathleen died years later, Michael can't say for sure, but he thinks his first instinct was the right one.
3: I guess maybe I'm the last person to believe it. I think she fell down the stairs. I don't know.
0: Michael believes alcohol must have played a role in her fall. And even though her blood alcohol levels weren't off the charts, he says there may have been another contributing factor. A few months before her death, she'd suffered an injury diving into their swimming pool, and her doctor put her on several prescription meds.
7: Do you remember her being wobbly in the weeks that followed?
3: Oh, my
7: this
3: God,
7: is September?
3: Yeah. Well, she had to wear a neck brace. They put her on Percocet to begin with. Then they brought in Valium. She was on Flexeril, which is apparently a muscle relaxant. She was in a great deal of pain all the time.
0: For Michael Peterson, the trial was hard enough to bear, but the family split made it even worse. There was Kathleen's daughter, Caitlin, across the room in the prosecution's camp. And behind him the whole time, his girls, Margaret and Martha.
3: They were sisters. They loved one another. They helped one another. And that's been the biggest, to me, the sadness. That everything that Kathleen wanted to make happen and did happen, as far as the family, was torn asunder.
0: Michael's story is one he says those closest to him have known for years. A story his lawyers were about to present to the jury, and they had an ace up their sleeve, a moment straight out of Perry Mason, one that would leave mouths agape in the courtroom.
17: That's a blow poke, isn't it?
12: Coming up.
3: He immediately runs up to Margaret, who was at the house, and said, Margaret, I think I found a blow poke.
12: The alleged murder weapon found. What will it reveal? And then
19: they said, we have a verdict. Your heart stops.
0: What had happened on that back staircase? From almost the moment he was retained, defense attorney David Rudolph thought Michael Peterson was innocent.
20: No one thought Michael could have ever harmed Kathleen. And indeed, there was never a shred of evidence that they had ever had so much as a loud argument.
0: In court, he laid out a straightforward scenario for the jury.
21: The truth is that Kathleen Peterson, after drinking some wine and some champagne and taking some Valium, tried to walk up a narrow, poorly lit stairway in flip-flops, and she fell and she bled to death.
0: Just as the prosecution had, the defense put the couple's marriage front and center, telling the jury it was more or less perfect.
21: Everywhere they went, people noticed. Michael looking at Kathleen with the kind of pride that you just don't fake.
0: Under cross-examination, even Brad the escort said Peterson had told him how much he loved his wife.
22: In his emails, unlike most of my clients, he indicated that he had a great relationship. Most clients don't want to say anything about their relationship. He indicated he had a warm relationship with his wife, and nothing would ever destroy that.
0: Michael hadn't killed Kathleen, the defense argued, and he certainly didn't kill family friend Elizabeth Ratliff. They called their own medical expert, who reviewed her autopsy reports and said it wasn't a murder.
21: Is blood in all of the ventricles of the brain consistent with a stroke from natural causes?
23: It is consistent.
0: Then there was the Mount Everest of the case, the forensics, explaining to the jury all that blood in the Peterson stairwell.
24: The defense would call Dr. Henry Lee to the stand.
0: The defense called celebrity forensic expert Dr. Henry Lee of OJ case fame to show the jury in theatrical fashion just how Kathleen falling, then staggering about, coughing up blood, could have accounted for the spray.
25: A injured person can walk in, can move, can shake their head.
20: Obviously, the blood all around was due to her being alive and moving around for some period of time. It didn't have to do with what inflicted the wounds.
0: The blood on his shorts. That could have happened, the defense said, while Michael Peterson was cradling his wife. The fact that some of the blood was dry when first responders arrived, well, Michael never said he knew what time Kathleen fell. And as for those drops of blood in the house and on the walkway outside, suggesting he staged the scene, the defense said none of that could be trusted.
21: The blood in that area had been completely altered. The scene at the house had been completely contaminated.
0: But what about those ghastly lacerations on Kathleen's head, which the state's medical examiner attributed to a beating? Defense attorney Rudolph notes what he didn't find. Though the cuts were deep, there were no skull or bone fractures.
20: There was absolutely no fractures anywhere. No fractures to her fingers, to her arms, to her skull. And there was absolutely no injury to the brain. And that's just almost an impossibility if what you're doing is beating somebody with a metal object.
0: And for a final exclamation point, the defense had a Perry Mason moment up its sleeve. The prosecution had insisted throughout the murder weapon used to bludgeon Kathleen Peterson was the fireplace blowpoke. Only police never found it. Almost 3 months into the trial, one of Michael's sons made a stunning discovery in the Peterson's basement.
3: He immediately runs up to Margaret, who was at the house, and said, Margaret, I think I found a blowpoke.
17: That's a blowpoke, isn't it?
0: In court, the defense played the moment for all it was worth.
17: Appears to be
0: getting the lead detective to agree that there was no evidence at all that the Peterson's blowpoke was used to commit a savage crime.
17: See any dents in there? Even like a tiny little indentation? Doesn't appear to have any dents in it.
13: That was the blowpoke. Well, if it is, then what was the murder weapon?
0: Lawyer David Rudolph thought he'd peppered reasonable doubt all the way through the state's circumstantial case. The Peterson camp was confident.
15: We were so positive that he was going to get off because in our minds, it was the clearest thing in the world.
0: But after sitting through the trial, Kathleen's sister, Candace, thought that the brother-in-law she once admired was both a killer and a liar.
16: Did I ever think he was capable of murdering my sister? No. Did I know he'd already found another woman dead at the bottom of the staircase? No. Did I know he lied about his military awards? No. He's a writer of fiction, and that's what I found. He makes things up as he goes to suit the situation.
0: When the case went to the jury, 3 days passed without a verdict. Finally, on day four,
19: they came out and one of them said, you know, we have a verdict. Your heart stops.
0: A hush, then the clerk began to read.
1: We, the 12 members of the jury, unanimously find the defendant to be guilty of first-degree murder.
3: It's guilty. And I just...
15: As soon as we heard the first juror say guilty, I just was weeping like I was being taken over by grief and shock.
4: Is there anything you want to say before the court imposes judgment?
5: I don't deserve it.
0: Michael Peterson turned to his kids.
19: He said, it's okay. It's okay. I think on his part, he was just trying to calm himself down. But also, I think he felt like his role was to protect us.
3: I was the only continuity in their life. And just to see them, and I said, hey, it's okay. And I could. And I could do it.
0: Michael Peterson turned back to face the judge for the reading of the sentence.
4: The defendant is imprisoned in the North Carolina Department of Corrections for the remainder of his natural life without the benefit of parole.
20: I believed that Michael was innocent. I continue to believe Michael is innocent. And I thought we won that trial. So when that guilty verdict came out, I was pretty devastated.
0: For Kathleen's sister Candace, the verdict was nothing to celebrate.
16: It makes me cry when I heard it. I mean, I was happy we were getting justice. But there's no joy in this. There's just great sadness.
0: The Peterson children resigned themselves to the harsh reality that prison was now their father's home. They sold the dream house on Cedar Street and tried to get on with their lives. They visited their dad whenever they could.
19: I would just sob every time I left. You hold it together for dad because why would you cry in front of dad? That's not going to help him. But then when you leave, you know, you're sobbing in your car.
0: They watched his lawyer file a series of failed appeals.
15: We would have hope for every single appeal, and every single time it would get beaten down.
0: His case went all the way up to the North Carolina Supreme Court and was rejected. But Michael says he never lost hope.
3: I told everybody, I am not going to die in prison.
0: The odds were certainly stacked against him. But then life can take some very strange twists and turns.
12: Coming up, a wild new theory about what happened to Kathleen.
6: The owl flew down and landed on Kathleen's head.
12: And the fresh evidence backing it up.
8: You have to magnify them 400 times just to see them.
12: When

0: There are pleasant places to idle away your golden years, but North Carolina's Nash Correctional Institution isn't one of them. But that's where Michael Peterson, father, novelist, and wife killer, according to a jury of his peers, was incarcerated. Just another number in a cell block with other felons.
1: No parole, life without parole. And they meant it, too. They did. And they did everything they could to make that happen.
0: After he'd exhausted his appeals, it looked as though prison was where he would stay. But out in Nevada, Michael has a look-alike younger brother, Bill Peterson, who's also an attorney.
2: Did the lawyer and you say, that's it, my brother's
3: no,
2: done?
3: That's when the real hard work started. We were out of money, out of lawyers. And so that's when the burden fell on me and whoever would help me.
0: Bill Peterson spent hours in the Durham County Courthouse combing through the district attorney's piled-high boxes of evidence. Was there something that had been overlooked? And he wasn't the only supporter nursing alternate theories of Kathleen Peterson's death. There was a neighbor on Cedar Street, an attorney, who had an intriguing idea for what he believed happened that night. His scenario of an accidental death has come to be known as the owl theory.
3: He's seen owls in the area. He thought that this was very plausible. He put together this whole theory himself.
0: So here's how the neighbor's theory goes, according to Brother Bill. Kathleen, who has spent the day putting up Christmas decorations, goes out front that night while Michael is back by the pool. She's checking on her lawn display beneath the trees.
3: The owl flew down and landed on Kathleen's head and then tore her scalp in a manner that would be consistent with the lacerations that were found on her scalp.
0: Bleeding, Kathleen leaves drops on the walk and a smear on the door as she struggles into the house, getting only as far as the staircase, where she joins the defense's depiction of falling, passing out, coming to, and rising again, only to fall for the final time. The owl theory was not completely new. It had been floated years earlier.
3: The cops were making a big joke out of this. They put a picture of the owl in their most wanted list.
0: And back then, without any forensic owl evidence, the defense didn't want to confuse the jurors. So the Peterson jury never did hear about an owl theory. But 5 years into Peterson's sentence, the neighbor who was advocating for it was still looking for something to back it up. And sure enough, there it was in the original case notes file, a mention of a feather.
4: You have to magnify them 400 times just to see them.
0: Tim Thompson, owner of Associated Microscope, was asked by the neighbor to examine a slide of that feather.
4: They grow under the claws of an owl. When they attack something, they leave behind these small particle feathers.
0: Thompson peered through his microscope, studying bloody strands of hair found clutched in Kathleen Peterson's hand. Tangled in the hair were not one, but two minute bird feathers. A surprise, he says, to the detectives and an assistant DA watching in the room.
4: I think they were surprised because the lab had not found the second feather.
0: Bill Peterson was interested in the results, too.
2: A review of the slides showed what? Traces of bird feathers?

0: Stands the skepticism. Whodunit, huh?
1: Oh, it's just awful.
0: But he says the evidence is worth considering.
1: They're feathers. And where were they? In Kathleen's hand.
2: With strands of her hair.
1: With strands of her hair. Does that mean an owl did it? I don't know.
2: What do you think? I'm surprised to hear you.
1: I'm surprised to hear you saying
2: it's not as ludicrous as.
1: No. I've seen the photographs. So is it possible? Well, certainly it's possible. I don't know. Did an owl do it? I can't tell you that.
0: In the summer of 2009, Peterson's attorney neighbor helped him file a motion requesting a new trial based on the owl theory. But the trial judge dismissed it. The owl theory was dead in court, but lives on still in the court of public opinion.
3: There are people less smarter than me who are absolutely convinced that this is what happened.
0: So with the motion denied, with the owl hooted out of court, it really did seem finally to be the last chapter for the novelist. But a development was in store that would call the heart of the case into question, and no one, not even Michael Peterson, could have seen it coming.
4: Coming up, dramatic revelations about the scientific evidence against Peterson. Did the blood expert manipulate one of his experiments?
1: His assistant does a little jig.
2: The happy end zone dance?
1: Exactly.
0: By 2010, 7 years after Michael Peterson's conviction, his daughter Martha had given up hope that her father would ever be released from Nash Correctional Institution.
5: Dad was probably going to be in prison until he died. This was a reality that was never going to change.
0: But in Michael's cell block, an interesting story was circulating. A series of articles had been published in Raleigh's The News and Observer alleging misconduct at the State Bureau of Investigation's crime lab, the SBI.
1: In prison, you don't really care much about international affairs or political. They don't have any effect. That the SBI, who were behind many guys being in there, they're under investigation? Oh, we cared about that.
0: It turns out one of the experts at the center of the storm is a name you've heard before. Special Agent Dwayne Deaver. Remember him?
6: My opinion is that this is the scene of a beating.
0: He was a star witness for the prosecution in the Peterson trial. The blood pattern expert who put Michael Peterson in the staircase bludgeoning his wife. Reporter Julia Sims.
2: You talked to the jurors here in this case, Julia. How important was the blood expert Deaver's testimony?
7: That blood evidence was critical. Here's a guy who has been doing this for years for the state. Look at what his experiment showed. It's got to be the truth.
0: He'd been key in other cases, too. The newspaper recounted the story of a man who was sent to prison for murder after Deaver's lab report suggested a stain on the man's car was the victim's blood.
7: And it turned out not to be blood.
2: Wasn't blood at all.
7: Mm-mm. No.
2: And Deaver knew and didn't disclose it.
7: Deaver knew that that was not blood and didn't disclose it.
0: That man's conviction was overturned.
8: Gregory F. Taylor is innocent of the charge of first-degree murder.
0: And there was more evidence of questionable conduct linked to Deaver. The newspaper investigation suggested that the methodology behind some of the blood pattern experiments he was involved in was flawed, designed to produce pro-prosecution results. Like this test conducted for a 2009 murder case. Deaver, videotaping the experiment, was attempting to match a blood stain on the shirt of the accused.
9: That's a wrap, baby.
10: That's a wrap.
9: That's a wrap.
2: Just like the movies.
10: Right.
0: Peterson's attorney, Dave Rudolph, says it does not look to him like objective science.
11: They come to the belief that someone is guilty. They don't have the evidence that they think they need to convict the person. And so they make it up.
0: Rudolph signed back onto Michael's case, this time without pay, and began to dig. He discovered that at the Peterson trial, Dwayne Deaver had not been truthful about his professional experience on the stand.
11: He said he had been involved in 500 cases involving blood spatter.
9: Was that true?
11: No. In fact, he had been involved in 54 cases. He said he had written 200 reports involving blood spatter analysis. Not true. He said that he had been to the scenes of falls 15 times. In fact, he had never been to a scene of a fall.
0: What's more, Remember Deaver's conclusion of the trial, that the bloodstain on Peterson's shirt

0: shorts proved he had been standing over his wife beating her.
1: The individual wearing these pants at the time of that impact was in close proximity to the source of blood when it was impacted.
0: Turns out he'd conducted an experiment pre-trial, and it was videotaped too. Watch. On the second attempt, Peterson says it looks as though Deaver and another agent got the results they wanted.
2: His assistant, he does a little jig.
3: We got a happy end zone dance?
2: Yeah, exactly. Exactly.
3: We got it.
2: Got it. Got it. Gotcha. Gotcha moment.
0: When Peterson's brother Bill saw the experiment videos, he couldn't believe it.
4: It's all reverse engineered stuff. It's all designed to get a result. To me, it's not scientific at all.
0: For Michael's defense, the implication was clear. The jury had been duped. After all, in its closing argument, the state had even played on Deaver's credibility to try to secure a conviction.
5: Then you just got to believe that Dwayne Deaver is just a liar. And he has no reason in the world to come up here and lie to you.
2: Who are you going to trust? Dwayne Deaver, of course, he would never lie. Well, turns out he did lie.
0: Defense attorney Rudolph filed a motion asking for a new trial. And the judge, this time, was ready to listen.
6: Coming up, yet another jolt for Michael's children.
7: I was weeping with shock.
6: And a critical decision that could change everything.
2: I said, well, that's just not going to happen. I won't do it.
6: When

0: A decade after he was arrested for killing his wife, Kathleen, Michael Peterson was back in a North Carolina courtroom, arguing for a retrial on the grounds that the state's crucial blood pattern expert had given false testimony against him. But as far as Kathleen's sister Candace was concerned, prison was where Peterson deserved to rot.
1: My sister's dead for eternity. Oh, no, no, no. He murdered my sister. He took the prime of her. He needs to be held accountable for what he did.
0: But Peterson's attorney, David Rudolph, was just as determined to free his client from prison. Over the course of a 7-day hearing, Rudolph methodically dissected the original testimony of blood pattern expert Dwayne Deaver.
2: Did Dwayne Deaver misrepresent himself to the jury? Yes. Did Dwayne Deaver's testimony make a difference in this case? Yes.
0: And after listening to Rudolph's arguments about due process violations and perjured testimony, the judge ruled that Michael Peterson was entitled to a new trial. And there it was. Michael Peterson's conviction was tossed out. His family was overwhelmed.
3: I was weeping with joy and shock and could not believe that there was hope.
4: And I was like, my dad's getting out. We're going to have our dad back.
0: For the Peterson children, now there was only joy.
4: Lots of hugs, lots of happy, happy photographs. And so we're all like jumping up into the air in a silly picture of just so, so happy.
0: 24 hours after the judge issued his decision sharply criticizing the blood pattern expert's work on the case, 68-year-old Michael Peterson was released on a $300,000 bond.
5: I imagine you remember the day, hour, and date.
6: I do. December the 15th. Oh, my kids are there. Oh, my God. My grandson had been born, a sweet little baby. And, you know, I go out and I hold him. I'm crying, of course. It was wonderful.
5: You were meant to die in prison. You were going to be fitted for a box.
6: That was the plan, absolutely.
5: And now you're outside.
6: And now I'm out.
7: I have waited over 8 years, 2,988 days, as a matter of fact, and I counted, for an opportunity to have a retrial. I want to thank Judge Hudson for giving me that opportunity so that I can vindicate myself and prove my innocence in a fair trial this time.
0: So Michael Peterson was out of prison, but not exactly free. The state had promised to try him for murder again, and he was placed under house arrest, his every move monitored by an electronic ankle bracelet. But that hardly mattered to his girls, Margaret and Martha. For them, the dark cloud that lay over the family name for nearly a decade had lifted.
3: We're part of the Peterson family, and we are not afraid to say it. We were so stigmatized before, you know, and like hiding it.
0: Still, the second trial loomed. But working in Michael's favor was the fact that the prosecutor would have to try a very different, much weaker case. Dwayne Deaver had been fired from his job, and some of the state's critical blood evidence would be inadmissible.
8: I think their case is very, very badly compromised because of Deaver. He was all over the crime scene.
0: And there was another important victory for Peterson's side.
9: What types of services did you perform?
10: Oh, wow. That's pretty broad.
0: Brad the male escort, a sensational centerpiece of the prosecution's case, wouldn't be part of a second trial either, a judge said. The escort had been revealed in a search that was deemed illegal.
8: The search warrant that resulted in the seizure of the computer was found to be invalid.
0: Furthermore, that dramatic trial within a trial about Michael's long-dead friend in Germany, well, a change in North Carolina state law regarding the admissibility of evidence meant a second jury might not hear that story either.
11: The male escort is gone. The death in Germany is gone. The expert blood testimony is gone. You're left with the autopsy pictures.
10: Yeah.
11: The medical examiner's testimony. And maybe the prosecution's theory for motive. Is that enough?
0: The stars seemed to be aligning for Michael Peterson. Perhaps vindication was at hand. But one final twist was on the way.
6: I said, well, that's just not going to happen. I would go back to prison before that happens. I won't do it.
12: Coming up, Michael makes a choice that rocks everyone in the case.
13: That was wow.
12: Including Michael himself.
6: That was the most difficult decision I ever made in my life.
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0: Michael Peterson's days in the mansion on Cedar Street were long gone. As he awaited trial number two, he passed his days in a Durham condo writing about his experiences in prison. Meanwhile, the prosecution was forging ahead. A new trial was scheduled for the spring of 2017. As it got closer, the reality hit daughters Martha and Margaret hard.
1: And that was actually devastating for me. It was pretty much a nightmare to live the first trial, and to have to go through that a second time would be even worse of a nightmare.
2: I can't go through that again. I can't go through another guilty verdict.
0: Kathleen's sister Candace knew a second murder trial would dredge up all the pain again. But there was no way that she was backing down.
3: I have to relive how my sister died. She died one of the worst ways. She was beaten, and she knew the person who she loved was beating her. There's no way I'm not going to get justice for her.
0: But there was one other option that could avoid a trial, something that had been floated a few years earlier. The DA and the defense could hammer out a plea deal whereby Peterson could walk away with time served. But the negotiations went nowhere.
4: And Candace, no, under no circumstances, he must stand up and say he's guilty. And I said, well, that's just not going to happen. That will never happen, ever, ever. I would go back to prison before that happened.
0: So it seemed the hopelessly divided families were destined to face off again on opposite sides of a North Carolina courtroom all these years later.
2: The district attorney 100% was willing to go to trial. They felt they had a strong case.
0: But as the trial approached, Michael found himself rethinking a possible plea deal and how it would affect his family.
4: I'm all the time thinking, you got some responsibility. Oh, I got two grandsons now.
5: You didn't want to spin that wheel again, huh?
4: Exactly. My son Clayton's the one who said it perfectly. He said, Dad, you're playing a game at a crooked table. You're never going to win. The odds are against you. Pick up your chips and go home.
0: And so that's what Michael Peterson agreed to do.
2: I was a little surprised. We were all preparing to go to trial again. And then the district attorney heard from Michael Peterson's attorney, and they wanted to make a plea. And that was, wow, he's going to say the word guilty? Okay, we'll take the plea.
0: Well, it was a little complicated. Peterson was going to take what's referred to as an Alford plea.
6: An Alford plea is when you don't admit guilt, but you acknowledge there is enough evidence there that a jury could convict you. In the books, it goes down as a guilty plea.
0: In February of 2017, 73-year-old Michael Peterson arrived at the Durham County Courthouse for what would be the final chapter of this saga. He was there to take that Alford plea, pleading guilty to voluntary manslaughter. Kathleen's daughter Caitlin came to Durham to see it happen. And, of course, Kathleen's sister Candace was there. She ran into Michael's chief defender outside the courthouse.
7: Oh, David, good to see you today. Pleading guilty, pleading guilty. Thank you, that's what I always wanted.
8: Actually, we're not pleading.
7: You're pleading guilty. Alford Schmalford, guilt.
2: Michael Peterson, he'd like to walk around and proclaim his innocence, but he can't. He can play with these words, but he can't play with the facts.
0: The courtroom was eerily reminiscent of the 2003 trial, packed with TV cameras.
6: Everybody's a little bit older, but there's so much that's the same. The emotion, the tension, the anger, all of it was still there.
9: How does Mr. Peterson plead to the charge of voluntary manslaughter?
8: He enters a plea of guilty pursuant to Alford.
10: Mr. Peterson, you're pleading guilty to voluntary manslaughter. That's a Class D felony. Do you understand, sir?
8: Yes, sir.
10: And do you now personally plead guilty pursuant to the Alford case?
8: Yes, sir.
4: That was the most difficult decision I ever made in my life, was to take the Alford plea.
5: And that's going to give Kathleen's family an opportunity for what they call the victim impact statement.
4: Right.
7: Michael Peterson, you are pleading guilty to voluntary manslaughter. You will be treated as guilty for murdering my sister Kathleen, and you will be a convicted felon forever.
2: It was very cathartic to say, this is what I fought for. We weren't quitting till we heard that word guilty. We thought we were going to hear it from another 12 jurors, but we got to hear Michael say guilty.
7: Michael Peterson, not only can you wear the scarlet letter A for adultery, but also the black letter G for guilty. Not perfect justice, but justice.
0: Michael Peterson was sentenced to time served. His daughters say that at long last they can properly grieve Kathleen's death together.
1: I think a big piece that's important to our family is to be able to say goodbye to Mom and to be able to honor her memory and let her go in peace.
0: And they have accepted that their father is once again a convicted felon, but a free man who still maintains his innocence.
5: So your plea allows you to take the position you've taken all these years, Michael.
4: Exactly.
5: And yet, on the ledgers of the criminal justice system, you're
4: guilty of manslaughter.
0: It's an ending that neither side had hoped for. A family saga with so much love and so much loss. An imperfect conclusion.
11: That's all for now. I'm Lester Holt. Thanks for joining us.
12: Somebody just shot my wife.
13: Nothing had been missing from the house. This was clearly a premeditated murder.
14: Why would anybody want to shoot Jan?
15: Makes no sense to me.
16: He was there in the room with Jan when this happened.
12: I'm trying to do this.
13: The word divorce being thrown around.
17: This evidence tells a story. It doesn't support what you're telling us.
18: From the beginning, they had one suspect. It was Chris. There's another person here that could have done this, and it's Jeremy.
19: I've got questions for you about a gal that you might be seeing.
20: Bailey?
19: Yep.
21: My mom and dad didn't want me to date him because he was that much older.
22: That would be a motive for murder.
16: He was a concern.
15: You see it on TV happening to other people. Didn't ever think that this would be something that we would go through.
11: Two shots in the dark, then 1,001 questions in the light of day.
15: I guess you just don't think bad things will happen in a small town to good people. And it did.
11: I'm Lester Holt, and this is Dateline. Here's Keith Morrison with Far From Spider Lake.
23: This was where happiness lived. Happiness and memories and desire. The wishes of dreams just out of reach. Its name is Spider Lake, one of those thousands of lakes that filled up the rocky gouges the glaciers left behind. Maybe that's why they sparkle the way they do. Why this one in Minnesota spread out every which way. And here, near the tip of its northern arm, is the Spider Lake Resort. 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Calls itself one of northern Minnesota's best-kept secrets. Secrets. A word that will certainly apply to what you're about to hear, one way or the other.
15: I went with them a couple times up there.
23: Them being Chris and Jan Cruz. This is Jan's sister, Kay.
15: They would like to go fishing, just stay at a cabin, just relax. It was just quality time together. And they did. They both enjoyed being there.
23: In fact, they had a fantasy, did Chris and Jan. A dream to live here all the time, to buy this resort and make it uniquely their own.
15: That was brought up a lot, yeah.
23: Jan's dad, Terry, could see how they loved being here.
24: About every evening, Jan and Chris would take the boat in. Jan liked to take pictures of the loon and the wildlife along the lake and the sunsets off of the lake.
25: That was the kind of life they would have liked.
23: And if they owned it, said Jan's mom, Mary Jean, frugal Jan could use her accounting skills to keep the place in business. And Chris?
25: Chris is very much an outdoors person. Jan is a people person, with the people coming in and out all through the week and keeping them all content, happy, busy, all of those things.
23: Chris's brother, Josh.
26: It would have worked out good for Chris and Jan, because Chris is a really good handyman, construction guy. He could have taken care of the resort, and Jan's pretty business smart. It would have fit him.
23: Would have. Until the events of the summer of 2015. By the time all this happened, Chris and Jan Cruz had been married for 2 decades, had lived here in a tiny place called Brewster, population 473, in the rural southwest corner of Minnesota. A good, apparently happy marriage, a happy life.
27: What they had was
2: what I hope to have someday. I loved our family.
23: Isaac, their eldest, was 20 then. His sister Bailey was 15 that summer. That was the year, spring of 2015, when Isaac's parents discovered that Spider Lake Resort was for sale. And a buzz of excitement filled the house.
14: Did you ever fantasize about the family owning that place?
2: Absolutely. When I found out that they were talking about buying it, I was starting to look for my line of the work up in that area, and I thought it'd be really fun to help own and help work out on the resort.
14: Well, that's the sort of place that becomes multi-generational, too. I mean, you can look forward to an association with it for your whole life.
2: Yep.
23: So, come August, Chris and Jan drove the 6 hours from Brewster to Spider Lake to engage in some serious negotiating. And there were obstacles, of course there were, as Jan told her sister Kay.
15: It was just a timing with Bailey having a couple of years left in school. So it wasn't that she did want to buy it. There was just a lot that went into that whole decision.
23: Mostly, of course, the money. Jan, the bookkeeper, ran the numbers. They offered as much as their bank would allow, but it wasn't enough. Was it Jan who faced it first, that they'd have to move on? Chris would never own the resort he'd set his heart on. What they said to each other on the long drive home is not recorded, nor is what happened two nights later, middle of the night, in Jan and Chris Cruz's bedroom.
3: 911 emergency.
6: My mom told me Jan had been shot. And I said, okay, I'll be there. Am I going to the hospital? And mom was quiet. I said, she's going to be okay, right? She's going to be okay. Mom said, no. She was dead. And I think I just kind of collapsed on the floor and screamed. And
14: why would anybody want to shoot Jan? It mustn't make any sense to you.
6: It doesn't. It makes no sense to me.
23: No. I know what you might be thinking, but maybe it wasn't that at all.
8: Coming up.
16: There was a hole through the wall of the bedroom, and so it appeared one round had been fired and missed. It went through the headboard along the wall where their heads would have been lain.
8: And was this a sign of a possible intruder?
16: I noticed a broken window in a bedroom downstairs.

0: what happened to Jan Cruz in the early morning hours of August 19, 2015 was dreadfully obvious at first look, as Chris Cruz told the 911 operator.
1: 911 emergency.
2: Somebody just shot my wife.
0: Jan had taken a fatal shotgun blast to the chest while in bed beside her own husband, Chris.
1: Someone shot your wife? Who shot?
2: Yes. I don't know. We were sleeping. I heard a bang, got up, he was shot.
1: Okay.
2: The back door is wide open.
0: As Chris called 911, he checked on 15-year-old Bailey in a downstairs bedroom. She had heard the gun, of course, but she was unhurt. Then the rush of first responders and police and terrible emotions. Chris and Bailey huddled in the garage while deputies secured the scene. And then as dawn was approaching, Chris himself spread the news to the family. He called his son, Isaac, off in South Dakota.
3: He said that Mom had been shot, and he didn't really know how to tell me that. And I just said, okay, I'm packing my stuff, I'm on my way.
4: Did you know that she was dead?
3: Assumed, I guess, and assumed it wasn't good from the sound of his voice.
0: He called his in-laws, Terry and Mary Jean Pigman.
5: Chris called us early morning and was extremely broken up. I couldn't understand what he was saying. I could tell he was in tears, which wasn't a usual thing for Chris. Pretty stoic, and he's telling me she didn't make it, we lost her. I didn't protect her.
0: But of all the people in the world, and especially this tiny world, Brewster, Minnesota, population 473, why would Jan need protecting? Why would someone shoot her, the least likely murder victim?
6: She was just a very true and very genuine person. She just enjoyed spending time with her family and her kids and her husband. And when she interacted with people, it was real. Like, she cared, and you wanted to spend time with her.
0: Isaac, a young man of few words, said a lot with a little.
3: She was pretty amazing. I was probably a pain in the ass growing up, but she was always really nice about it and understanding.
5: Jan's always been outgoing, friendly. She was the one that brought soup to somebody that was sick or baked the cake for whatever was going on, took part in community things. They were both very community-minded.
0: Jan had run a daycare in their home years earlier, but time of the murder had a front office job in a local plant. And here's the thing, said Jan's younger sister, Vonnie. She was just a regular person, uncontroversial. Nobody didn't like her.
7: She's great. Just a good person. Loved to quilt with her neighbors. Loved her family. That was definitely very important to her.
0: You know, she'd never see her children get married or welcome grandchildren into the world or be with Chris at Spider Lake. And so to say her family was in a state of shock would be to profoundly understate the feelings of that awful morning. Unaware of the activities of this man.
8: I believe I received a call at about 3 a.m.
0: Derek Woodford is a senior special agent with the State Bureau of Criminal Apprehension, the BCA, in southern Minnesota.
8: I know most of the local investigators, when they have a violent crime or homicide or death investigation and need assistance, they call me.
0: So he got dressed and drove to Brewster. And before dawn, Agent Woodford was staring intently at the carnage in Chris and Jan's bedroom.
8: What I found was the victim on a backboard. She was deceased.
9: What was the nature of her injury?
8: It was a shotgun slug that had entered kind of the lower right shoulder and exited out her back.
9: Was it your sense that she would have died very quickly?
8: We want to know, obviously, was it right away or could it have been minutes? Mm-hmm. And I spoke to the medical examiner, and he had thought that she could have stayed alive for 3 to 5 minutes after the injury.
0: It was as he approached that bedroom when Woodford found two spent shotgun shells.
8: Right outside the door. Obviously, those I don't pick up at that point. Those stay for crime scene team to process. But I noticed they looked to be 12-gauge shot shells that were spent.
9: Two of them?
8: two of them.
0: So, two shots. Two loud shots. One obviously hit Jan, but the other one?
8: There was a hole through the wall of the bedroom, and so it appeared one round had been fired and missed. It went through the headboard along the wall where their heads would have been laying, and then it went out the wall of the house outside.
0: Well, that was strange, given where the bullet holes were. Looked like the person sleeping on the side of the bed closer to the door would probably have been hit.
9: Would it be possible for him to have been lying in the bed beside Jan and not be hit by whatever this bullet was that went flying past?
8: I thought that bullet could have hit him prior to going through the headboard.
0: Preliminary, of course, but he thought about it as he looked around the house. Nothing obviously missing. This did not appear to be a robbery. But had somebody broken in?
8: I noticed a broken window in a bedroom downstairs.
9: Could somebody have gotten through the window that way?
8: Someone could have got through the window. It was broken and opened, but yeah. It had rained pretty heavy off and on, and so the ground was wet. There was a little bit of dirt or a leaf that had blown in, but there were no muddy footprints below that window.
0: So probably no entry through the window, but somebody was in here. Not to rob, not to rape, but to kill Jan Cruz in cold blood. Why would anyone want to do that? Derek Woodford got in his car, drove to the local sheriff's office. Someone he needed to talk to right away. No idea, then, how often they'd be talking, or how confounding their conversations might be.
4: Coming up.
10: What the hell is the matter with people? What are you stood in the doorway of my bedroom and shot my wife?
4: An enraged husband with his family apparently under attack.
8: Their garage had burned down, and he had said that he was concerned, could have been part of now Jan being shot.
4: When Dateline continues.

0: This is Senior Special Agent Derek Woodford with the Minnesota Bureau of Criminal Apprehension.
1: The man sitting with Agent Derek Woodford in the county sheriff's office was Chris Cruz. And this is how they began, these perplexing interviews. The investigators' repeated efforts to match what they had seen to what they were hearing in here. Our task, too, in a way, as we watch and listen to Chris's many interviews and those of the others, to try to piece together what happened to Chris's wife, Jan. Who made it happen, and why?
0: Chris, first off, you understand that you're here voluntarily. We just want to find out what happened.
1: What happened, said Chris, was confusing. He was in bed, asleep, curled up in the way he always slept with Jan.
2: If you're standing looking at the bed, I sleep on the left, she sleeps on the right.
3: He described it as kind of like spooning, like where she's laying on her side and he's laying on his side, kind of next to her. I guess the front of his body would be alongside the back of her body.
0: What do you remember happening in the evening then when you're in bed?
2: Just the bang. The hell was that? You know, and get up and Jan started sitting up and she said, oh my God. And by the time I got the light on and seen what happened, it's son of a bitch. I laid her back down into bed.
1: The bang? But as Woodford knew, there were two loud bangs, two shotgun blasts.
0: You said you heard a bang. Did you hear just one bang?
2: It was one bang, and it's like, what the hell, you know, and you sit up, and I could smell something. I thought, are we on fire again?
1: And again, on fire? What fire? That was 2 months earlier, said Chris, in June, just before he and Jan and the family were due to depart for their annual trip to Spider Lake.
3: Their garage had burned down, and he had said that he was concerned, was it the same or could have been part of now Jan being shot?
1: At the time, said Chris, the insurance inspector said it looked like the fire may have been deliberately set, but by whom, nobody could say.
2: His last comment to us was, lock your door, lock your garage doors.
1: Interesting. But it was something else about the fire story that occurred right away to Agent Woodford.
3: It was concerning to me because a fire in a garage smells a lot different than a spent shotgun shell in a house.
4: He would know that, would he?
3: He does a lot of trap shooting and hunting, and so he would know the difference between a shotgun and smoke from a house or a garage fire.
1: Woodford made note of that and went on with his questions. What happened after Chris heard what he said was a single loud bang and saw that his wife had been shot?
0: And she's talking to you?
2: She just said, well, she was just not very much, no. She said, oh my God, what a thing, holy and I tried to lay her back down in bed and just relax. I got my phone to call and I came back. It was too late.
0: Chris, and this is obviously going to be hard for you to discuss, and we're trying to get his. We're trying to get
2: a 12-gauge shotgun shell laying at the bedroom of my door, in my bedroom. Like, what the hell is the matter with people? What are you stood in the doorway of my bedroom and shot my wife? What the matter? I don't understand it.
1: Everyone reacts to disaster, grief, stress, in different ways. But though Chris was clearly distraught, Woodford was listening very carefully to the words he was using. Descriptions of the incident that Woodford already knew were not accurate.
0: You heard one bang, and then do you see anything or anybody?
2: Nothing.
0: You don't see anybody?
2: No.
0: Okay. And then you... Did she sit up for a minute, or?
2: We both got up and thought, what the hell was that?
0: And what did she say?
2: She just said, oh my God.
1: Chris seemed to be saying that Jan was shot as she was lying down in bed, and then she sat up.
0: And then what?
2: It was nothing. It was gurgling.
0: And then, do you see anything or anybody?
2: Nothing.
0: You don't see anybody?
2: No.
0: Okay. And then you... Is she, you said, did she sit up for a minute, or?
2: Yeah, we both got up and thought, what the hell was that?
0: And what did she say?
2: She just said, oh my God.
1: Chris seemed to be saying that Jan was shot as she was lying down in bed, and then she sat up.
0: And then what?
2: It was nothing. It was gurgling, and by the time I got the bedroom light on and looked, and it's like, you know?
0: Did you see where what had happened to her?
2: This whole chest was full of blood. I laid her back down on the bed, and I got to run get my phone, and I come back. Check on Bailey.
1: But if he did lay her down, thought Woodford, surely his hands would have been covered in blood. And they weren't.
0: Did you try to help her, revive her?
2: Not really. But I knew it wasn't good. And then I was worried for Bailey, but someone just shot my wife, man. Mm-hmm.
0: But you didn't see anybody, hear anything?
2: Nothing.
0: You
2: know, I ran downstairs, our back door was wide open.
4: Did he have any idea who that might have been?
3: No, not at that time, because he didn't see anybody, didn't hear anything but that one shot, and then just noticed the back door being wide open.
1: But the idea that a stranger had walked in, killed Jan, and just walked out again didn't make sense. In fact, that morning after, nothing about the murder of a loved local in a tiny hamlet in the middle of America made any sense at all.
5: Coming up, teenage tensions and maybe troubles.
0: How old is Jeremy?
6: He's 19.
0: 19?
6: Yeah.
0: Does Jeremy get along with your mom and dad?
6: They don't know that he comes over, actually. My mom and dad didn't want me to date him because he was that much older.

0: We cannot begin to imagine, nor possibly describe, the shock and grief that descended that first morning on Jan's parents, Mary Jean and Terry Pigman, to pick up the phone and hear from their son-in-law that their daughter was dead, and he, Chris, had been taken to the sheriff's office for questioning.
1: We threw on some clothes and went out there.
2: When we first walked in, the first thing they were concerned about was how we found out that he was there. The next thing out of their mouth was, well, you know, 85% of the time the spouse done it. And at that point, I felt, okay, I know where you guys are going with this. And I felt like telling them, you're full of it.
1: I mean, we've never felt he was the one that did it.
0: No, they didn't. And so right after that first interview with Agent Woodford, Jan's parents invited Chris and Bailey to move in with them. That's where Chris's brother, Heath, found them later that first day.
3: You know, we've never really been an emotional family, and we don't wear our emotions on our sleeves, I guess. But I remember looking at Chris, and I had never seen Chris as devastated as he was. I mean, he was in complete and utter shock.
4: How did he look that was different?
3: Well, his eyes were welled up. He was kind of biting on his bottom lip a little bit and just kind of shaking his head back and forth. I'd never seen him so devastated, ever.
0: Bailey was there too, of course, also a mess. Earlier at the sheriff's office, she'd had her turn to tell the investigators what she saw and heard early that morning. It wasn't quite the same story as the one her father told. While both Chris and Bailey have hearing deficits, Bailey said she heard, loud and clear, not one, but two shots.
5: I heard like two big bangs, so I didn't really know if I should get out of bed or just stay in bed. So I kind of stayed in bed, and I texted my mom like question marks because I didn't really know what I was supposed to do. And
4: you
5: I could hear
4: your mom then?
5: Yeah, and then I texted my dad, and then I saw him come downstairs. It was like 2:30 when I heard that. And I could hear my dad, like, upstairs yelling, and I heard my mom, like, groan or something, I don't know. So I didn't really know what was going on, so I just stayed in bed.
4: What was your dad yelling?
5: What the hell? And then he stormed out of his room. Because a house, we can pretty much hear a lot in a house, so you could tell that he was walking out of his room, and I don't know what he was yelling then. It was all kind of just mushed together.
0: So Bailey, who had a digital clock by her bed, had just put the murder at, like, 2:30. Chris called 911 at 2:39. Might be an issue. Why the delay?
4: Bailey, what do you think happened?
5: I honestly have no idea.
4: Mm-hmm. Who do you think would want to hurt your mom?
5: No one that I know of.
4: Do you know what happened to your mom? Did someone tell you?
5: Dad just said that she got shot, so.
4: How did you find out that she died?
5: I actually realized that she died until he was sitting in the garage and he told me.
0: Of course, those deputies were right when they told Bailey's grandparents that a significant other is quite often the prime suspect in cases like this. So they had to ask, what did Bailey know about her parents' marriage?
5: They get along good. I mean, everyone has their disagreements, but it's nothing huge.
4: Disagreements about?
5: Well, because my mom really wants my dad to quit smoking, and then about the cabin, they both stressed out to get that resort, so.
4: Uh-huh.
5: They don't ever yell at each other, really. They get along really good, if you ask me, so.
4: Okay. So, been no problems. And when did this resort start?
5: We've been going up there ever since I was little, ever since my brother was little. And then my dad's dream and my mom's dream have always been to own a resort up there.
0: So here in the sheriff's office, it was Bailey who told the investigators how she worried about the resort at Spider Lake. It was making her anxious, she said.
5: I've been kind of worked up because my parents want to buy a resort up north, and just kind of a weird time for me to move, so.
4: Uh-huh. So when you say worked up, what does that mean?
5: Like, I get stressed out about, like, moving because I don't really know what I want to do. So the plan was that me and my mom would stay and live with my grandma and grandpa.
4: Uh-huh.
5: So I could finish school and graduate here, and then I'd go up in the summer and help Dad at the resort.
4: Uh-huh.
5: So I'm just kind of worried about that.
0: To help her cope, Bailey said, she confided in her friend, an older boy named Jeremy Majerus. He'd been coming around to see Bailey quite a lot that summer.
5: He gets me calmed down about a lot of things.
4: So is it you didn't feel like you want to move, or...?
5: Well, yes and no. I kind of have mixed feelings about it. So
4: okay.
5: I play hockey here and everything. So.
4: Oh, okay. When did when's the last time Jeremy came over?
5: Yesterday.
4: How old is Jeremy?
5: He'd be 19.
4: 19?
5: Yep.
4: Are you guys dating?
5: No.
4: What's your relationship with Jeremy?
5: Just friends.
4: Just friends?
5: Yep.
4: Does Jeremy get along with your mom and dad?
5: They don't know that he comes over, actually. He came over one night, so we were going to talk to my mom and dad because they were home. And we kind of told him that we liked each other, and my mom and dad didn't want me to date him because he was that much older, and my dad's pretty protective of me.
0: A resort they couldn't afford, an apparent arson fire in a garage, and an unapproved, maybe inappropriate older boy in their daughter's life. There were issues in this home, and a kid who needed talking to, Jeremy Majerus.
6: Coming up.
7: Have you guys kissed?
8: No.
9: We haven't yet. I don't want to go too far with it right now because she's younger than me.
10: Nothing that sounds suspicious until Jeremy mentioned something else.
9: She said they were in some pretty good arguments.
7: Who was?
9: Her parents, her mom and dad.
10: When Dateline continues.

0: What happened in the Cruz house here in tiny Brewster, Minnesota was a truly terrible thing. The loss of that woman, Jan Cruz, a genuinely tragic event. Made even more so because it just seemed pointless.
1: Why would somebody go into the house, shoot some sleeping woman? That didn't make any sense. So did she have any enemies who would want her dead?
2: No, that was a question that we asked often, was who would have wanted Jan dead? And we could not find one person that didn't like Jan or that thought she wasn't a good person.
0: There was, however, that young man, Jeremy Majerus, the not-quite-boyfriend, unapproved by Bailey's parents. Passions can run high in a situation like that. Jeremy's place, his family's farm, that is, was a 20 or 25-minute drive away from the Cruz house. Deputies drove out to talk to him, recorded the conversation.
3: I've got questions for you about a gal that you might be seeing.
4: Yeah.
3: Okay.
4: Bailey?
3: Yeah.
4: You and me and her hang out a lot. We can honestly talk and talk and talk and talk and talk.
0: So, asked the deputy, when was the last time he talked to Bailey or communicated at all?
4: We Snapchatted this morning and she said, I'll talk to you later. Something bad has happened, so I'm kind of scared for her.
0: Jeremy said he met Bailey while helping out with the high school marching band. He had graduated, but continued to volunteer. And somehow, during those band practices, he and Bailey had grown close. It was all very innocent, he said, but they really, really liked each other.
4: So we just kind of are just friends right now. I told her when we're older, maybe we can pursue something different, but right now I'm 19, yeah. She's 15, you gotta be careful with that.
3: So, are you guys boyfriend, girlfriend?
4: I mean, not really, because we really don't do anything boyfriend, girlfriends do. I mean, we talk more or less. Well, you don't, like, boyfriend, girlfriends go out on dates, and they go out and they do all the kissing and stuff like that. We don't do that, really. I mean...
3: Well, really? You don't do it really, or you do it?
4: We don't.
3: Have you guys kissed?
4: No.
3: I mean, there's...
4: No. We haven't yet. I don't want to go too far with it right now, because she's younger than me, so you gotta be careful with it, you know?
3: Yeah, absolutely.
4: Because, I've talked to my pastor about it, and stuff. He's like, you gotta be careful. If anybody even thinks you've done anything, I can get in a lot of trouble.
0: So they just talked, said Jeremy. And the deputy asked, what about lately?
4: She snapped me a couple nights where she said they were in some pretty good arguments about this, because...
3: Who was?
4: Her parents, her mom and dad.
0: Jeremy said the arguments, according to Bailey, were about trying to buy the Spider Lake Resort.
4: And she hates them yelling at each other, but they had some pretty good... I'm just like, hey, calm down. They're arguing about this... It's a lot of money, and her mom is very, very, very, very, very, very, very nervous about spending all this money on a resort.
0: So Bailey was having trouble dealing with all that, said Jeremy.
4: She avidly hates it. Like, she's made it very apparent to me that she will literally put her headphones on and turn music loud. They've been having a tough time with it because her dad really, really, really wants this to go through. This is his dream.
0: Was it true, what Jeremy was saying? Bailey hadn't said anything like that when she talked to investigators a few hours after her mother was killed. So, the very next day, they brought Bailey in again to ask about her parents. At first, they didn't tell her they'd been talking to Jeremy.
5: Were they having some disagreements about this?
6: Not really that I know of, no.
0: No disagreements? Then they told her about the Jeremy interview.
5: And he said that you told him that your parents do argue about the resort, or have been arguing.
6: Well, every once in a while, but I think it's more like they're just frustrated because they don't know what to do. My mom and dad, they had, their disagreements on, but it wasn't, arguing at all. No, they never really yelled about it or anything.
0: And then she painted a slightly different picture of what had been going on at home. Things had been difficult lately. There was that upsetting garage fire, but also Jan had a hysterectomy. Chris had his appendix out. And then on top of it all, they were trying to figure out the whole resort deal.
5: You're talking a couple months they've had.
6: Yeah.
5: Been pretty tense.
6: Yeah.
5: At least more tense than normal.
6: Yes, very much so.
0: So once again, they asked Bailey what happened the night her mother was shot. What she heard from her bedroom, one floor below her parents' room.
2: We asked Bailey, did you hear anybody running out of the house or moving around? And she said she only heard one set of steps from upstairs, and that was Chris. He was the only one that was moving around upstairs. She did not hear anybody else.
0: Now, what did that mean? And what would it mean when paired with CSI reports now coming in about curious little particulars at the crime scene?
7: Coming up, a fortunate missed shot, or was it a suspicious one?
8: We do like a trajectory with our crime lab. So there's a hole, right? If we look at the way that round travels, looks like you're going to get hit with that round.
9: This is the sound of Lucy staying on top of her spending. You see, even though she's buying a new pair of jeans, she knows that it fits within her monthly budget. Because Wells Fargo will send an alert if her balance drops below her set amount. Yep, nothing gets past Lucy, or Wells Fargo for that matter. However you make money work, Wells Fargo can work with that.
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0: The way people say goodbye can tell you a lot about a community and about the person they gather for. The funeral for Jan Cruz.
1: The visitation was at the Lutheran church, and there were people lined up down the block waiting to get in because Jan was so liked and respected in the community. It was a long, long day, but it was heartwarming, or that many people cared about her and about her family and Chris and Isaac and Bailey to come pay their respects to her.
2: Whole town was probably pretty upset.
1: Yes. And she'd lived here all of her life, so she knew a lot of people. They had good things to say about her.
0: And so there was a respectful pause. And then, a couple of days later, Chris Cruz was once again at the sheriff's office with Senior Special Agent Woodford.
3: I want to show you some photos.
0: Some things had been bothering Woodford, like why Chris said he'd only heard one gunshot, when obviously there had been two.
3: What we got is we got two 12-gauge slugs. One of these you saw and one of these you didn't see.
4: Correct.
3: Is that correct?
4: Correct.
3: You said you heard one shot. Okay.
4: Definitely.
3: And then did you say that because that's what you heard, or did you just see the one shell?
4: I heard one for definite shot.
0: But that first slug, the one he said he did not hear? Agent Woodford explained to Chris that one would have hit him had he been lying in bed beside Jan as he said he was.
3: We do like a trajectory with our crime lab. So there's a hole, right? She's laying here, you're laying here on your side. If we look at the way that round travels, looks like you're going to get hit with that round.
4: I've been asking that question.
3: This round actually doesn't hit anything. This is a miss.
4: I seen it go all the way through my house.
3: Mm-hmm. So, I mean, the width to the mattress to that trajectory.
4: I asked myself that. Was it supposed to be both of us?
3: You think someone tried to shoot you and then missed and then shot her?
4: I don't know. Why would anybody?
0: Then Agent Woodford told Chris that the autopsy revealed that Jan was actually sitting up when she was hit, with her right arm stretched out toward the shooter. In fact, her right hand was grazed by the shot.
5: To me, almost like she saw it coming.
3: Yeah.
5: And so that was a concern based on what Chris had told me the first time, that she was shot when they were laying down.
3: What this shows is that she's not laying down during this shooting, okay? That she's not on her left side.
4: Was, after you think about it.
3: Well, you were saying that you have your arm under her. Okay. You have your arm under her while she's shot.
4: No, so, while we were sleeping.
0: And here Chris seems to alter the narrative. Says he awoke to find his wife sitting up beside him.
4: She was up. She sat up before I did.
3: Mm-hmm. How do you know that?
4: Because she was, when I was laying there, she was up, and then and I got up. I mean, it was the shot.
3: The first round, you said you didn't get up on.
4: No.
3: So
4: it woke me up, laying there.

0: The first round woke you up?
1: I'm assuming.
2: So was this man changing his story?
1: I did not know she was shot until I turned the light on.
0: You told me, you said you, he stood in the doorway of my bedroom and shot my wife. Why do you tell me
1: that? Did I say he?
0: You just said you didn't see anybody. So who's he?
1: If I said he, I meant nothing.
0: And then doorway. Why do you think it was the doorway? And
1: there was an empty shotgun shell right in the doorway of my bedroom.
2: Then Agent Woodford asked Chris again about what he heard Jan say that night.
1: I'm sure she said, "Oh my God."
0: Before she gets shot, you hear, "Oh my God."
1: Yes.
0: Okay. So you're awake.
1: Yes.
0: Then you hear a gunshot.
1: Yes.
0: So if you're awake, you hear a gunshot, who shot her?
1: No idea.
2: Chris was not under arrest, of course, though he had to know he was under a microscope. So the answers he was giving, was he just confused? What was going on here? Agent Woodford was all too familiar with the worst of human behavior. Very aware, too, that he was talking to a grieving husband, but aware also that grieving spouses and relatives and friends are fully capable of the most determined mendacity when hiding culpability for the worst thing they've ever done. So he and his fellow investigators were certainly not finished with Chris Cruz and things that seemed to them odd.
3: I noticed that, like, throughout the 911 call, you never spoke to Jan. No words of encouragement, hang on, baby.
1: I said something when I went to get the phone.
3: Do you remember what you said then? Did you say,
1: hang on, or... Have we played this part of this over and over?
3: Well, dispatch does ask you, is she responding? You said, no, she's dead.
1: I wasn't there. She...
3: No, and I'm just asking you, how did you make that determination? What did you see? What were you hearing that... Was she making any noises at that point?
1: Nothing. She's laying there.
3: And how could you tell that?
1: When I looked back in the doorway, she was...
3: So you did go back up after you were on 911 then, or...
1: I think one time.
0: You guys have been married, what, 20 years?
1: In October.
0: You love your wife?
1: Very much.
0: Okay. And so you go look at her, and why do you think that she's gone? Why do you think that she died?
1: Just laying there.
0: Mm-hmm.
1: Moving, she was nothing.
0: Is it possible that she could still have a heartbeat?
1: I do. Because I didn't go back, I didn't.
4: Coming up, another puzzling detail. If his wife was bleeding to death, how did Chris come away so clean?
0: By laying her back down, do you have blood on your hands?
1: I don't. No, I didn't have no blood on my hands. The only blood I knew I had was on my forearm.
4: When Dateline continues.
2: Chris Cruz had buried his wife of 20 years, along with their dream of owning a lakeside resort. Now he sat in an interview room in the county sheriff's office, facing questions from Agent Derek Woodford.
0: Would that be consistent with how you guys sleep?
1: Yeah.
2: Chris said he was lying right beside his wife when she was shot. And as Woodford knew, Jan bled rapidly and profusely. Yet somehow there was surprisingly little blood on Chris. It didn't make any sense to Woodford.
5: We believe, with the amount of blood at the scene, we felt there should have been blood on Cruz.
2: Especially because Chris said he wasn't just lying beside Jan. He actually laid her down flat on the bed after she was shot.
0: How did you lay her down?
1: I want to say my left hand was just kind of like up in her shoulder area, on her back.
0: By laying her back down, do you have blood on your hands?
1: I don't. No, I didn't have no blood on my hands. The only blood I knew I had was on my forearm.
2: No blood on his hands, but an odd mark on the front of his shirt.
5: From how he describes being in bed with Jan, we were trying to figure out where that mark came from, because it didn't make sense from just by laying next to her in bed.
6: More like something was imprinted on the shirt, not like it was blood spatter or anything like that.
5: Right.
0: It was a hard object, probably, of some type.
3: What we're getting at here is this is what we call a pattern stain. It's something that had blood on it, that had some substance to it, and it was placed up against you, whether it was placed up or you leaned up against it. There's really nothing in that scene that we're
1: would have
3: up
1: to
3: with.
1: Be from Jan.
0: What would have been on? You said you touched her very short, very light, and the only thing Jan had on was a t-shirt and shorts. So where would that of blood had come from?
1: I don't know. I mean, I didn't realize I even had blood on my shirt until you and pointed it out.
2: Despite what some people like to claim, it can be quite hard to tell if the stranger sitting in front of you is lying or telling the truth. But in this case, said the investigators, what Chris was telling them wasn't adding up.
5: It's easy to remember when you tell the truth. I've interviewed thousands of people, and the statements that I get from people that are being honest are pretty clear. And when you go back to them and talk to them a second time, their story is accurate from the first time. And this wasn't the case.
3: This evidence tells a story. And what it looks like is it doesn't support what you're telling us, and it's the contrary. It would almost appear that
1: probably should not do this.
2: They hooked up Chris to a polygraph. The test revealed deception, they told him. And then Chris offered up a possible suspect.
1: The name Lisa comes to my head. And I don't want to tell you that because Kay and I talked about it. That's part of the reason I haven't said. I don't want to steer anybody to believing anything, you know?
2: Lisa? Who was Lisa?
4: Coming up, a possible lead.
5: We had gotten further information that she had maybe had some friction with Jan.
4: And Jeremy says this was not a happy family.
5: Bailey had told him they had mentioned the word divorce.

0: People talk. And in a town like Brewster, everybody knew about the murder of Jan Cruz. Everybody had opinions. And one the investigators heard about was that one of Jan's neighbors, a woman who lived just down the block, might have been nursing a grudge.
1: We had gotten further information that she had maybe had some friction with Jan.
0: This woman, Lisa, had apparently been upset about Jan shutting down the daycare center she'd been running because her son went there.
2: She found out Jan was quitting daycare, and she said something about, I thought we were friends, you did this, you can't have the words to tell me, and blah, blah, you know, went on and on. Kay thought it was said something about, you guys have everything.
0: And it wasn't like she and her husband didn't have access.
2: They have a key to our house. They feed our dogs.
0: So, of course, the investigators talked to Lisa. They found her at work.
3: We attended her 40th birthday party last year.
4: Okay, and that was for Janet's birthday?
3: Janet.
0: Anyway, the daycare incident was practically ancient history. Didn't make sense.
1: She was not involved.
0: They looked at other people, too, other possible suspects.
1: We had interviewed over 40 people, some people multiple times.
0: They even took a hard look at two of Chris's own brothers. But they and all the others were cleared. All but one. Almost a year after the murder, investigators went back to Jeremy Majerus, the not-quite-boyfriend. Possible motive? As old as first love. Chris, Jeremy had told them, was really the one stopping him from dating Bailey. So, the investigators had to consider maybe Jeremy tried to take revenge on Chris and shot Jan by mistake. Jeremy had already admitted he sneaked in to see Bailey in her house many times that summer, unbeknownst to her parents. And he knew if they bought the Spider Lake Resort, they'd be taking Bailey hundreds of miles away from him. So where was he, night of the murder?
1: Initially, he had told investigators that he did not leave his house that night.
0: But that was a lie.
1: And then in further talking with Jeremy, he had admitted to us that he did leave the house to go check on Bailey and was concerned about her.
0: His story? Bailey had texted him after she heard those two shots. And there was indeed a text, one word, Jeremy. That alarmed him, he said, so he drove to Brewster, texting her along the way, asking her what was wrong. But when he arrived, Bailey Street was filled with emergency vehicles. So he returned home.
5: Kind of something he should have told you right off the bat.
1: Yes. And we had...
5: How did he explain that?
1: What he had indicated to us is that based on everything that had been going on at the Cruz residence, his dad had told him that he thought he should stay out of it and not get involved, thus not telling us that he left to go to Brewster that night after Bailey had texted him.
0: Jeremy took a polygraph. He also showed deception. But not about where he was, Jeremy swore. No, the deception he told them was something else. He didn't tell them earlier, he said, because Bailey swore him to secrecy. It was about the state of her parents' marriage.
5: Which was what?
1: Which was that Bailey had told him they had mentioned the word divorce.
0: Divorce? Chris never mentioned that. In fact, he said he and Jan got along well.
6: When did the divorce word come up? Or did she say, like, a couple weeks before or months before?
7: Okay, so...
6: Just before.
7: As they were talking, and they started from talking to arguing to fighting, and the divorce didn't come out till they were literally shouting at each other, and that's when Jan was crying, Chris is mad all the time.
0: And he told them something else about Bailey.
7: If she gets crying about her mom, she said her dad didn't do it. Her dad didn't do it.
4: I think she's trying to convince herself.
7: Yeah, that's the way it sounds. Because it's not like, you know, when someone says, no, they didn't do that. But she says it over and over and over and over and over and over and over. She'll say it like 10 times in a row, crying.
0: That's because Bailey had told him.
8: She was scared that he might have been involved.
7: She said, "Jeremy, I'm scared Dad did something that could have got Mom killed." That's exactly what she said.
0: Was he making all this up to protect himself? Or was this devastating evidence against Chris?
8: Coming up, Chris points his finger at Jeremy.
9: Could you think of a reason why he would want to do that?
2: Is Jan and I what's in the way for a relationship?
8: But then a discovery that points right at Chris.
9: The gun that shot Jan was your 12-gauge.
2: It was in the shop.
9: Yeah.
8: When Dateline continues.
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0: The letters turned up a year and a half after the murder. It was Chris Cruz who found them, offered them up to investigators. Disturbing letters, said Chris, sent, purportedly, by Jeremy Majerus to Bailey. But Chris had an idea it might have been creepier than that, given this phrase in one of them, love you, daughter.
1: Chris had a concern that maybe Jeremy's dad had been writing some of these letters to Bailey. I followed up on that, and that was not the case.
0: They were simply Jeremy's love letters, said Woodford. Nothing more. But Chris was not satisfied. Might Jeremy be Jan's killer? He wondered.
2: Could you think of a reason why he would want to do that? Or what his reason would be?
3: Is Jan and I what's in the way for a relationship?
2: And that's because of that initial conversation with Jeremy saying, you're not going to date Bailey at this point. Did Jeremy seem upset about that, or how was his reaction at that
3: point? No, that's the last time I really seen him.
0: But did he himself really think Jeremy killed Jan?
3: Could I say I think he did this? No.
0: No. And after four interviews with Jeremy, Agent Woodford came to the same conclusion. Lies or no, Jeremy didn't do it. That conclusion was bolstered by Jeremy's father, who said he was up watching TV with his son when Jan was shot 25 miles away. He saw that Jeremy text just after it came in. But if Jeremy was out of the picture, Chris wasn't. In fact, the day Chris turned in those Jeremy letters, Agent Woodford steered the conversation back to a question he had not been able to resolve.
2: I'm trying to put you, you're in bed with Jan, I'm trying to put you there because a lot of the evidence just looks like you weren't in bed. That you didn't have any blood on your legs or anything on your shorts. And I'm wondering why that was the case.
0: The implication was impossible to miss, especially after they found the murder weapon in Chris's own construction company shop, a minute's drive from the house. Bailey, remember, had said she heard gunshots, quote, at like 2:30. And Chris called 911 at 2:39. Was 9 minutes enough time to stash the gun?
1: I actually drove that at speed limit to the shop and back, and taking account it would take a minute to go into the shop, it was only 3 minutes.
0: Woodford broke the gun news to Chris.
2: So I'm trying to figure out, you know, why that is. I mean, it's the gun that shot Jan was your 12 gauge.
3: It was in the shop.
2: Yeah.
3: I don't know that I can believe that. But.
2: Mm-hmm. Well, the reason I say that is we do forensic testing on the
3: yep.
2: on the gun, and then remember the shells that were found. Any ideas on that?
3: You got my mind racing.
0: Mm-hmm. But his mind may not have raced for long. Even though they were clearly suspicious of him, they still had more investigating to do. So Chris was free to go. And nothing happened for months, for years. The whole family tried to let it go as they settled into the hard business of learning to live without Jan and without knowing who killed her, except that they were sure it wasn't Chris.
4: There's nothing to think that Chris had any involvement in this.
5: Nobody could fake anything that much and not slip up.
0: What's more, they all said they never saw Chris get violent or be mean to Jan, ever.
6: I mean, they truly loved each other, and he never had a harsh word about Jan, ever. And the same with Jan towards Chris.
0: So maybe they just never know who killed Jan.
7: Did you have an expectation that this was just going to go away and they'd never find out who did it?
5: We were emotionally set that this no one would be brought to justice in this world. It'd have to be by God and they'd mm-hmm. have to answer to. So. It wouldn't happen here.
0: And then, in March 2019, 3.5 years after the murder, something did happen. The county attorney's office decided to take the case to a grand jury, and that grand jury indicted Chris Cruz for first-degree murder. To his family's utter dismay and insult to injury,
6: they could have simply asked him to come down to the police station and arrested him there, but they made a big scene. It was actually about a block from where I work. You know, guns drawn, and it was just totally blown. I mean, I didn't understand that at all.
8: Once he got arrested, I mean, we all came together as a family and figured out what we had to do to help get an attorney lined up.
0: That would be Tom Hagen and Stephen Groshen. This would be their first ever first-degree murder trial.
9: I got a call, I believe, on a Friday night late. Chris just got arrested. He didn't know what was going on. He didn't understand how this happened.
0: And they couldn't understand it either. They went through the evidence, looking for an answer, but couldn't find one.
9: Painstakingly going through the videos, painstakingly going through the interviews. When he spoke to law enforcement, he seemed to be, to me, very truthful and just trying to be extremely helpful. And his stories was fairly consistent all the way throughout.
0: But Braden Hofert, then the assistant county attorney, said Chris was not only not consistent, there were serious problems with the stories he told.
10: The thing that I remember sticking out to me the most upon watching the version of events as described by Mr. Cruz was the difficulty that I was having making sense of exactly how this would have occurred without him seeing or being able to offer any description of the supposed perpetrator.
7: So in other words, did his stories make sense?
10: You know, as a prosecutor, you always think about how it's going to make sense to a jury.
7: Mm-hmm.
10: And it's not necessarily important what I think or even what the investigator thinks, but what is the average person in Nobles County going to think about this? The impression I walked away with it was that I didn't believe it would make a lot of sense to the average person in Nobles County.
0: Would it? A jury of those average people was impaneled in late January 2020. But what's an average person anyway? Can you ever really know what average people will do?
11: Coming up, the prosecution's case.
10: The word divorce being thrown around. He either is killed by the first shotgun blast or he's covered in blood, and Mr. Cruz was neither. This was clearly a premeditated murder.

0: Prosecutor Braden Hofert had a story for the jury in the trial of Chris Cruz. A true story, he told them. And pretty simple. The killing of Jan Cruz was an inside job.
1: Nothing had been missing from the house, and so this was clearly a premeditated murder.
0: Committed by the one person in a position to do it, said the prosecutor, the husband, Chris Cruz. The evidence? Well, for one thing, he told the jury there were all those hours of police interviews full of, he said, inconsistencies. He played them for the jury.
1: The version of events changes over time, and it also does not appear to be possible based off of the physical evidence.
2: So break that down a little bit.
1: He gave a similar version in the first two interviews. Jan was asleep or lying down when she is shot, but the ME's report clearly established that she had her hand outstretched in the direction of the assailant, which of course meant that she was awake and saw the person who did this to her.
0: It was only after the autopsy report was explained to Chris, the prosecutor said, that Chris changed his story and said Jan was sitting up when she was hit. As for that first bullet, the one that plowed through the pillows, the headboard, the wall...
2: Could you see any way where he could have been lying in that bed beside her and not be touched by the passing slug?
1: The description that Mr. Cruz gave of their sleeping position, in effect spooning with Jan, that they were lying in the center of the bed, and he had his arm underneath her, and they were facing away from the door, so with the door to their back, it would not have been possible for him to be in that position without being killed by the first gunshot.
0: Anyway, he said the pillows on which Chris said he had been lying were filled with tiny fragments of the slug that went through Jan. And yet...
1: Mr. Cruz did not have any scratches or pieces of metal in his face during his first interview with police, which was later that morning.
0: And it wasn't just lead on and in his pillows.
1: The crime scene team counted 15 to 25 droplets of blood that were in the position that Mr. Cruz claimed to have been in at the time that the gunshot went off.
2: So magically, these blood drops would have gone through him and landed on the mattress of the bed or on the pillows without touching him.
1: What I argued to the jury was that depending on his position in the bed, he either gets blood or bullet. He either is killed by the first shotgun blast, or he's covered in blood, and Mr. Cruz was neither.
0: Which meant, said the prosecutor, that Chris could not have been in bed, as he said he was, when those shots were fired. Hofert also pointed out steps Chris did not take.
1: He did not arm himself, despite there being a firearm in the bedroom. Mm-hmm. He did not barricade the back door. He did not help Jan. He did not attempt first aid or to try to stop the wound from bleeding. Mm-hmm. Did not hold her hand or to try to comfort her. He indicated that he went to the doorway and quickly looked at her and decided that she was dead, and then he left her there, which was problematic from our perspective because the medical examiner had opined that she would have lived 3 to 5 minutes after being shot.
0: This, said the state, was the murder weapon, a Remington 870 12-gauge shotgun, as determined by a forensic scientist at the nationally accredited state investigative agency, the BCA. She said that because she had to analyze 7 12-gauge shotguns found in Chris's home and shop, on this specific one, she first did a test with just 2 shells, not the usual 3 or 4.
1: Based on those 2 first test fires, it was not immediately apparent that the 12-gauge shotgun was the gun.
0: In fact, she indicated in her notes it might not be the murder weapon.
1: She then went back and performed additional test fires to see what she could find out, and it became obvious that that was, in fact, the firearm that had fired the 2 shot shells that were found at the scene.
0: all part of the testing protocol, Hofert said, given all the weapons she had to process.
1: Forensic scientists don't complete tests with a goal of convicting or acquitting any specific person. And so the conclusion which was reached, and the only conclusion, has to be verified by other scientists there at the BCA.
0: And it was. So this was the murder weapon, he told jurors, and it had been found just a minute's drive away in Chris's shop, where he must have put it before calling 911.
1: The shotgun was found in a way that it was propped up against the wall, and it was the only shotgun in the house or the shop which was not put away or in a case.
0: But why would Chris do it? Why would he kill the only woman he had ever loved? Maybe, said the prosecutor, maybe it was this Spider Lake Resort, the dream he could not let go and she said they could not afford, even if they sold all they owned.
1: Sell his house, sell his shop, sell his business, cash out retirement accounts, you name it.
0: But about 36 hours before the shooting, Chris alone presented another offer. It was much more than the $550,000 Jan and Chris thought they could offer if they sold everything. In fact, Chris's last offer was $150,000 more than that, which just happened to be the amount of insurance on Jan's life.
1: The defense admitted in their opening statement that Mr. Cruz had, in fact, offered $700,000 for the purchase of this resort, which I found to be important because Mr. Cruz had previously denied under oath ever making that offer.
0: And then there was the secret, he said. That secret Bailey entrusted to Jeremy, the secret he'd spilled to investigators and testified about at trial.
1: That her parents were fighting more than ever, that she had heard the word divorce being thrown around, and that she had asked him not to tell the police.
0: But there was something very unusual about this trial. Almost everyone in the spectators' gallery supported Chris, believed fervently that he was innocent, including witnesses like Jan's sister, Kay.
1: At grand jury, she indicated that the marriage between Mr. Cruz and Jan was not overly affectionate. At trial, she testified that it was affectionate.
0: And when Bailey, up on the stand, was asked about the secret Jeremy revealed,
1: she indicated that her parents arguing would not be something that a 15-year-old would pay attention to. And so she denied that that had occurred.
0: But Bailey did confirm that even though she's a heavy sleeper and hard of hearing and slept without her hearing aids, she definitely heard two gunshots. She told the jury, a gunshot is pretty loud. You'd have to be on the other side of town to not hear it. So Prosecutor Hofert was confident. But
1: anytime you have a case where the family of the victim does not want it to be prosecuted, and they maintained from the morning of the murder that Mr. Cruz could not have been involved in this case, that was a concern of ours.
0: Was it something the jury could see as well?
3: Coming up, the defense says investigators rushed to judgment.
4: From the beginning, they had one suspect. It was Chris.
3: So who do they say the killer could be?
4: Jeremy Majerus.
3: When Dateline...
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0: They were a confident pair, the lawyers who came to defend Chris Cruz, despite never before defending anyone charged with first-degree murder. Tom Hagen and Stephen Groshen. Their biggest objection to the state's case? Two words, they said. Tunnel vision.
1: From the beginning, they had one suspect. It was Chris. I don't think that they looked any further. And what they did is they used the fact that he was trying to be helpful, trying to push him to give more information, to give more facts. And Chris was just trying to fill in the blanks as he went, you know, trying to remember what happened, trying to piece everything together.
0: Besides, they said, Chris was not so inconsistent during his many hours of police interviews.
1: In my opinion, the foundation of what took place remained the same. It was approximately the same story. He was in bed. He heard a shot. He popped up. And from there, then, he went and grabbed his phone. That portion never changed.
0: And, of course, anyone's story would change a little, given.
1: From a dead sleep, you get woken up by gunshots, and you look over, and you see your wife is bleeding. I think it's reasonable to believe the fact that you're not going to remember everything clearly. I mean, the memory is a...
2: Yeah.
1: It's an amazing thing, but I think one thing that everybody's found out is that it doesn't remember everything the same every time you talk about it.
3: How do you explain how he didn't hear or see or find any evidence of an intruder in the house?
1: It's a small home, and it wouldn't take somebody, you know, more than just a second to get out of that house and to hop in the car and to take off.
0: Even the forensics were off, they said. Like, the string that was put up to calculate the path of the first bullet.
4: If you saw the photograph, that actually has a dip in the string. They didn't pull the string taut when they were doing the measurements.
0: Which, to the defense expert, meant this.
4: There's room in the bed for two people and that first shot to miss. Is there a ton of room? No. Be upfront about that. But there was room for the shot to miss him. And that's the testimony we brought out at trial.
3: Why would he not have had more blood on him?
1: My opinion is after he heard the shots, he got out of the bed fairly quickly.
0: And as for Chris hearing only one shot when there were two?
1: He thinks that first shot's the one that woke him up. He doesn't recall hearing it, you know, but he certainly recalls hearing that second shot.
3: When he called 911, why didn't he go back and attend to his wife and see how she was and try to do CPR? She was probably alive for a few minutes.
1: And I think that's one of his regrets, is that he didn't go back and do more. But I think his attention turned quickly to his daughter, who's downstairs, and trying to figure out if anybody's in the house to make sure that his daughter's fine. And I think he realized fairly quickly, with all the blood, that it was a fatal wound.
0: Chris's lawyers fought the evidence that Chris's own shotgun was the murder weapon. They emphasized the state expert first thought it wasn't, before concluding after more tests that it definitely was. But that seemed pretty subjective, they told the jury.
4: Our expert, who was very credentialed, had reviewed the evidence. He concluded the answer was inconclusive, meaning you can't say this isn't the gun, you can't say this is the gun.
0: And the lawyers strongly challenged the prosecutor's claim that after shooting Jan, Chris quickly drove the gun to his shop before calling 911. They were critical of the investigators, saying they should have gone back to Bailey to confirm the time she said she heard the shotgun blasts.
1: What Bailey stated was it happened around approximately 2:30. Law enforcement never cleaned up what time it took place. They never came back and said, was it closer to 2:30, was it closer to 2:40?
0: During the trial, 4.5 years after the shooting, under cross-examination by her father's lawyer, Bailey agreed she probably heard those shots closer to 2:38 a.m. Remember, Chris's 911 call was at 2:39.
1: So there's really not this 8 to 9 minute block. It was the timeline. I mean, it was tight.
0: And really, was a resort at Spider Lake such a huge issue, such a motive?
4: Why would you murder someone you were going to start a resort with? Now he's going to start the resort by himself?
1: It never, to me, was a sound motive of what took place, because the reality of it was, is he needed Jan to run the resort with him.
0: Of course, they didn't have to present a possible alternate suspect, but they did.
1: There's another person here that could have done this, and it's Jeremy Majerus.
0: Jeremy Majerus, who, by the time of the trial, was still with Bailey, was her boyfriend. And yet the defense went there, said maybe Jeremy did it.
3: Why would Jeremy want to kill Jan.
4: Part of the motive would have been Bailey leaving town and moving up north for the cabin, and then she would have less interaction with Jeremy. And I'll be the first to tell you, do I think it's a strong motive? No, I don't. Does it make more sense than Chris's? In some ways, it actually does. Because I can see him becoming the jealous boyfriend, and he perceives this cabin as a dream that Chris is pushing through. If I remove Chris, then this will no longer happen. And Jeremy would have never been trying to kill Jan. That would have been an accident.
0: Once more, Jeremy was on the record lying to investigators.
1: His story changed. It was never consistent. It never made sense. And that's the part that I think was the big red flag for us.
0: Jeremy eventually admitted he did drive to Brewster after the shooting, he said, after Bailey texted him. But what if he actually got there earlier, suggested the defense attorneys. Got in through that broken basement window, ran upstairs, aimed to kill Chris, but missed and hit Jan before running out the back door. The theory, however, was problematic. Police had looked hard at Jeremy and ruled him out. And
3: Bailey didn't think Jeremy did it either.
4: That's correct.
3: That must have been extremely awkward.
1: She was in a bad predicament either way. On one hand, she has her father up for murder. On the other hand, you have us lawyers saying, you know, there's as much evidence or more evidence that Jeremy committed this murder than your dad did. And she was in a no-win situation.
0: What was an attentive jury to think about that?
2: Coming up, the verdict. It wasn't easy.
5: One guy was not going to give up, and the judge said, there is no hung jury. You will keep at this until you're done.
2: And Chris Cruz speaks.
6: I miss everything. I miss your smile and the sound of her voice.
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0: The courtroom was crowded.
1: I sat through every day of that trial.
0: Every available seat filled, mainly by family and friends of the victim, and all were here to support the man accused of killing her.
2: Why was that so important to you, to support Chris?
1: He's innocent. I never doubted that. He's my brother-in-law. I mean, we've known him longer than the 20 years. They dated for several years before that, and that's family.
2: It's unusual for everybody in the family to support the person who is accused of killing your sister.
1: I think that says a lot, right? And I think that says a lot right there.
0: Would it make a difference? At 3:10 p.m. on the ninth day of the trial, the jury left the courtroom. Alex McGraw was the foreperson.
3: Throughout the whole trial, to see the support from Jan's side of the family for Chris was very telling. And we found out that he lived with Jan's parents for a full year after this happened. So if that doesn't speak volumes, I don't know what does.
0: Right away, Alex took a poll.
3: I think there was like five or six of us right away that were not guilty. And there was two or three undecideds, and the rest were firm that he did it, that he was guilty.
0: So then, line by line, they debated the evidence. Even performed a sort of reenactment, said juror Amber Engelkes. Minus the actual bullets, of course.
4: We actually reenacted the scene on the tables. We pushed them all together, and we took the pillows, and we had two people on the bed.
0: But after hours of talk and debate, it looked like it was going to be a hung jury.
4: One guy was not going to give up, and the judge said, there is no hung jury. You will keep at this until you're done.
0: It went quickly after that. And finally, end of the second day, they re-entered the courtroom.
5: And that was nerve-wracking. We prayed for the best, and we knew the truth, that it wasn't Chris.
0: And the jury found Chris Cruz not guilty.
3: I was actually kind of surprised at how much they were lacking in foolproof evidence.
2: And when they said not guilty?
5: I remember Vonnie like squealing.
6: It was absolutely wonderful because we were all just cheering and hugging each other.
7: Well, the weight of the world was off my shoulders. I think I hugged everybody in that courtroom before I got out of there.
0: Including the man from whom the clouds were suddenly lifted, Chris Cruz.
8: You know, I don't know how to put that into words.
2: It's hard finding words for things sometimes.
8: Yeah.
2: What have the last 5 years been like for you?
8: It's been a real rough 5 years. It's unimaginable.
0: And now, finally, he could face his family and the world as an innocent man, vindicated. Except, after the verdict, the county attorney issued a statement saying, while they respected the jury's verdict, they firmly believed after a long and thorough investigation that Chris did indeed kill his wife.
9: As of this point, there are no other suspects and there are no other leads in the investigation of Jan's murder.
0: Not even Bailey's boyfriend, Jeremy Majerus? Just no, said the prosecutor.
9: He is someone who was concerned about confessing to texting while driving. Trying to make Jeremy Majerus the perpetrator here is like trying to fit a square peg into a round hole.
0: Even the defense attorney who pointed the finger at Jeremy didn't here with us.
10: I'm not going to insinuate or say that, you know, Jeremy did this. I mean, I'm not going to do that.
0: So where does it all leave Chris Cruz? Not in a very good place.
8: I'm frustrated. These days I'm mad now. The way this was handled. It's upsetting to hear the prosecutors can say the jury was wrong. They made the wrong decision. Chris is the guy. I don't know how they can say that. I don't feel they put any effort into this.
0: So now in the family, a question hangs in the air like a bad smell.
8: I would like to talk to Jeremy, yeah.
2: What would you ask him? What would you say to him?
8: Like, know why he said the stuff about me that he did. I Yeah, I got lots of questions.
2: When we last spoke, Chris told us that he and his family believed Jan's murder deserved further investigation, and they would continue to seek justice for Jan. Jan, whom they all remember lovingly, even as they cannot help but be angry at the people who accused Chris of killing her.
5: My sister loved her husband, and we should never have had to go through that trial, ever. There was no grounds for that. And had they done their job and looked at the facts in front of them, we would have never been in that courtroom for that reason.
11: To make matters worse, to put us all through this, how this could be.
0: Now, there are only memories.
8: I miss everything. I miss watching her get ready for work in the morning. I miss my have a good day kiss and my hey honey when I come home from work. I miss her smile and the sound of her voice. Jan was the best.
0: And Spider Lake Resort, that magical place they'd hope to own someday.
2: Did you ever go back to Spider Lake?
8: Yeah. We go back every year yet. We take our vacation in June. I go back in September. Jan's birthday's the 24th of September. She loved her birthday.
0: And so, in a way, he still takes her with him. Out here on Spider Lake.
12: That's all for now. I'm Lester Holt. Thanks for joining us.
13: Oh, God, please,
14: ma'am.
13: Something.
14: Okay, we are. Go ahead, ma'am.
13: I just knew that she was gone.
12: She was a bright young mom to be.
15: She was beautiful,
16: confident, strong.
17: It was the smile that really got me.
12: Moving on from a messy divorce, jumping into a new romance. No one could believe it when they found her.
15: They're saying it was a homicide.
12: Then, police found something else, revealing recordings.
18: Everything changed, like, instantly.
19: It's weird.
20: Brittany's essentially speaking from the grave.
21: You could see the emotions that she went through.
12: Could she point police to her killer?
13: I'm in shock and scared to death. All at once, just in a flash, her life just changed.
12: I'm Lester Holt, and this is Dateline.
22: Imagine all of your phone conversations being recorded for posterity. How would you feel? What secrets would they tell?
23: Why are you talking like you're trying to hide something?
22: This story begins here, at a suburban office outside Knoxville, Tennessee. Looks a lot like any office in America. But when workers here talked on their desk phones, every word was captured.
24: She always looks like she's about to kill somebody.
22: And oh, the stories they told. Unfiltered and intimate, with details about office romances.
25: Oh my God, he was so hot.
22: And in one heartbreaking case, maybe even clues about a murder.
26: This was a real whodunit.
22: Norman Clark loves sports. His mother, Estella, says he was a top athlete and a good son, too.
27: He was a loving, hard worker, caring person.
22: As a boy, Norman had dreams of playing in the NBA, then studied sports management in college. But by his mid-20s, he was working here, Vanderbilt Mortgage and Finance. 23-year-old Brittany Eldridge started there the very same day.
17: She was beautiful, but it was the smile that really got me.
22: That winning smile got to a lot of people. Brittany's big brother, Jeffrey, says she embraced life with a contagious enthusiasm.
28: She liked to cheerlead, and she liked to play soccer. She was a girly girl and a tomboy at the same time. She was really big about living in the moment.
22: At Vanderbilt Mortgage, Norman and Brittany were collectors, calling people to make sure they kept up with their house payments.
29: What was it about Brittany that you formed this instant connection with?
17: She was very good at the job, so I actually used her as a tool at first to teach me. So she helped me out a lot, and that's when we started, you know, talking more and more about different things other than work.
29: And what do you think she liked about you?
17: I think she liked that I listened, that I actually cared about what she had to say.

0: a truck driver who drove his rig at night.
1: What did she tell you about her marriage?
2: She was happy, but she wanted children, and he did not.
1: Were there any other issues, or was that the only one?
2: They didn't spend a lot of time together because of their work schedule. She worked during the day, he worked at night, so they didn't see each other a lot.
0: A married woman having an affair with a coworker, not exactly the script for a fairy tale romance. So for obvious reasons, Norman and Brittany kept their relationship on the down low.
2: We never went out in public, you know, out to eat or anything like that, maybe one time.
0: But if colleagues could have heard their recorded inter-office phone calls, they would have discovered some suggestive, flirty banter.
3: I could use your big, strong, manly muscles.
4: And you know we all could.
0: More than a year after their affair started, Norman and Brittany were still keeping things quiet. Then, in February 2011, their secret affair became not so secret. Brittany's husband found out, and not long after, she moved out and a divorce was in the works.
1: Did things start to get a little too serious and real?
2: Actually, I don't know, because she didn't even come to me and tell me they were getting a divorce. She just told me that she was moving out, and that he had found out that we had been having an affair.
0: Not long after moving out, Brittany delivered some unexpected news to her mother, Robin. She was pregnant, and the father was her coworker, Norman Clark.
1: When Brittany told you that she was having a child with Norman, what did you think?
5: Kind of shocked at first, surprised, didn't know how to feel.
1: Did you think it was a mistake, or were you just, it's a blessing to have a baby?
5: It was a blessing to her. And so I guess when the shock wears off, you're just happy for her, and you're just there to do whatever you can to support her.
0: Norman says the baby certainly wasn't planned, but he says Brittany was still his best friend, and he took the whole thing in stride.
2: I was happy for her because I knew she wanted to have a baby, but at the time she was still married.
1: So this is starting to get a little messy. Got a baby, she's now divorcing her husband who found out about you.
2: Well, I wouldn't necessarily say it was messy. It was complicated.
0: This wouldn't be Norman's first experience with parenthood. A year earlier, he had a baby girl with a Nashville woman he'd been seeing. Norman helped to support his daughter and says he was ready to do the same for Brittany.
1: What's it like for you being a father? Is that something that you cherish?
2: It's the best thing in the world. I became a better man, a better person, and I worked hard to become a better parent for her.
1: Had you always wanted more kids?
2: Yes.
0: Brittany was excited about becoming a mother and thrilled to learn she was having a boy.
1: She even picked out a name for the baby?
2: She did.
1: What was the name?
2: Ezekiel.
5: She was just working and being happy about the baby and waiting for it to come and getting things ready for it.
0: Brittany decided to keep working for as long as she could. December 13th, 2011, was just 2 weeks away from her due date. It's a day her friend and co-worker Andrea Ray will never forget. Brittany, uncharacteristically, was late for work.
6: She should have been there at 8:30. I was one of the only people that knew anything about Norman. I went over there to Norman's desk, and I said, can you get in touch with Brittany's mom?
2: So I called her and asked her if she had heard from Brittany, and she said she hadn't, so she'd go check on her.
1: Was your first thought that, oh my gosh, maybe Brittany has gone into labor?
2: It was. That was, I think, everybody's first instinct was, oh, she went into labor and she's in the hospital having the baby.
0: Robin went to Brittany's apartment to be sure her daughter was okay. But when she called Norman, it wasn't happy news about a new baby.
2: It was a very frightening phone call. She was very upset and she was crying. And I'll never forget how she sounded on the phone.
0: Robin was frantic, and her world was about to be turned upside down.
7: When we return...
8: Oh, my gosh.
9: What? Ma'am, what?
7: An awful discovery inside Brittany's apartment.
5: I ran out of the apartment because I'm scared. The 911 operator said, go back in there.
8: Oh, God, please.
9: Ma'am, okay, we are. Ma'am, hold on, honey. Hold on.
5: All at once, just in a flash, her life just changed.
7: When Dateline continues.
0: Robin Owens will never forget the day she learned her pregnant daughter Brittany did not show up for work.

0: That's unusual for her because she always showed up even if she didn't feel good. She would be there. So I just knew something was wrong.
1: Her fear became a terrifying reality the moment she stepped into her daughter's unlocked apartment.
0: The whole place is just a mess. I don't see her anywhere and I'm calling out for it and I'm scared to death.
1: Without taking another step, she called 911.
2: I'm out of an emergency.
3: What is it?
2: My daughter. Her work just called me and I came over to her apartment and it looks like it's been trashed.
0: I ran out of the apartment because I'm scared, and the 911 operator, she said, you know, go back in there and see if you can find her.
1: Inside the front door, seen here in this police video, Robin saw Brittany's new flat screen TV lying on the floor.
2: Oh my gosh.
3: What? Ma'am, what?
1: Next to the living room couch, the scattered contents of her purse. Then, Robin heard the sound of running water coming from the bathroom.
3: Ma'am, talk to me.
0: So I had been everywhere except for the bedroom, and it was back in the back, and I didn't want to go in there. And I get to the doorway of the bedroom, and I just got a glimpse of her, and I just knew that she was gone.
2: She's in the floor dead.
3: Are you sure?
2: She's naked.
3: In where? What room?
2: In her bedroom.
3: Okay.
2: Oh, God, please.
3: Ma'am.
2: Something.
3: Okay, we are. Ma'am.
2: No.
3: Hold on, honey. Hold on.
0: I ran straight out of the apartment. And by this time, the ambulance and police and fire department and all the emergency crews are coming.
1: Robin was in shock. The pain was more than she could bear. At the scene, a police cruiser's dash cam captured an officer trying to console her.
4: Oh, God, I just can't believe this happened. Why did it happen? Why?
5: It's the worst horror a mother could ever have to witness.
0: It is, and you wouldn't think anything like that would happen in a million years. And all at once, just in a flash, your life just changed.
1: Brittany Eldridge had been strangled and stabbed in the throat. Police found her on the floor next to her bed, her naked body partially covered by lingerie. She was just 25 years old. The unborn boy she had named Zeke was gone too.
5: After the shock has worn off, you must be thinking, who did this?
0: I'm thinking, how in the world could somebody murder a young lady that's 8.5 months pregnant? You know, how could somebody be so cruel? I'm thinking, why? That's the question that's never answered, is why.
5: Were you the one who broke the news to Jeffrey?
0: Yes.
5: That must have been extremely difficult.
0: It was very hard.
1: Jeffrey, Brittany's older brother, was at the gym.
6: When I got back to my locker and I got my phone, I had like 40 missed calls or something. She said, somebody killed your sister.
5: Did you immediately ask who did this?
6: I never thought about it.
1: All Jeffrey could think about was that Brittany was gone, the kid's sister who had always filled him with pride. She often talked about becoming a mom. Now, that dream would never be realized, and in its place would be a murder investigation.
7: It was a very closed-off scene. They had, of course, crime scene tape around.
1: When reporter Jamie Satterfield of the Knoxville News Sentinel heard about a body being found, she went straight to the scene.
8: Are police talking to you? Are they telling you anything about what's inside?
7: No. The major crimes folks came later, as did the crime scene folks.
1: What investigators found was a ransacked apartment, suggesting a burglary that was interrupted and had turned violent. In fact, there had been a series of burglaries in the area in recent days. For Jamie Satterfield, there were things to speculate about in those early moments, but nothing concrete to report.
7: Other than just hunches and all that, we just didn't have anything to go on.
5: Did you have an open mind as to the scenarios of what might have happened, who could have done this?
0: I didn't focus in on any one person. I just wanted to know who did it and why.
6: Yeah, I never had a specific person in mind that could have done it. I didn't have a clue.
1: There weren't many clues, but there were so many questions. And in this case, there would be no easy answers.
9: Coming up, That was my baby, man.
10: I understand.
9: My family's out there.
10: I understand.
9: I'm sitting here trying to get a police car. I can't even grieve.
11: The father-to-be, from grief to disbelief. When Dave...

0: When Norman Clark heard about Brittany Eldridge's murder, he left work and rushed to the scene.
1: What's going through your mind as you're racing to Brittany's apartment?
2: That is not real. This wasn't going on. This wasn't really happening. When I got there, there was police officers there. So I pulled up to her apartment, parked right in front and jumped out of the car, and I was heading into the apartment.
0: Here's Norman at that exact moment, captured on a police dash cam.
1: Okay. What did you say to that police officer?
2: I told him that was my baby that was in there, needed to get in there. I was thinking that the baby could still be born. That was what was going through my mind the whole time.
0: Norman says officers blocked him from entering the apartment. And in a matter of minutes, they had him in the back of this police cruiser.
3: I'm in trouble?
4: No, sir, you're not in trouble. No, sir.
3: So tell me more, please. Just update me, because I'm really confused right now.
0: The police were asking questions, and so was Norman.
3: So you're telling me this is Norman?
4: Yes, sir. This is protocol, sir.
3: But why for me?
4: You're the boyfriend.
2: And I sat there for a while. I'd say probably for an hour. I was in the back of the car.
1: Did you wonder why you were sitting in the back of the car for so long?
2: I was. And I understood that they wanted to ask me questions. I just didn't understand why I was sitting in the back of a police car and being treated like that.
1: I was just going to ask you, how were you treated?
2: To me, I felt like I was treated unfairly, especially voluntarily answering every question. I feel they just automatically did jump to a rush of judgment on who I was, you know, for showing up there.
5: We have to talk to the people that know her, because we have to figure out what's going on there.
4: That was my baby, man.
5: I understand.
4: My family's out there.
5: I understand.
4: I'm sitting in the back of the police car. I can't even grieve or do anything because I'm so worried about, I don't even know what's going on.
2: I'm devastated that this happened to my friend and my child.
1: Do you start to think maybe I should get a lawyer? The fact that the tone they're taking with me?
2: No, ma'am.
1: Why not?
2: There was no reason for me to have a lawyer. I was innocent and I was answering every question that they wanted to know.
0: Detectives had more questions for Norman downtown at police headquarters.
6: You have the right to consult with a lawyer and have a lawyer present with you while you're being questioned.
0: He didn't ask for a lawyer there either.
6: I just want to make sure that you're still willing to talk to me.
2: Yeah.
0: Norman says he had nothing to hide and tried to be helpful. He told detectives he did have plans to see Brittany the night she was killed, but ended up going straight home after work and then spent the night with a friend. He gave police his phone, said they could search his car, and when they wanted DNA from him...
6: I'd like to get a saliva sample from you.
2: Okay. Mm.
0: He let them take a sample immediately. That night, detectives drove Norman to his house to collect the clothes he wore the night before. Then it was back to headquarters for another round of questioning. It had been a very long day. Norman felt he'd cooperated every step of the way. But by now, he'd reached the end of his rope.
7: I'll give you anything you want. I've given you everything.
6: And we appreciate that. We appreciate cooperation.
0: Detectives spent hours with Norman that day. But after that second interview, he was released. Norman was relieved, but there would be tough days ahead. Just one day later, he attended a candlelight memorial vigil for Brittany.
1: How were you received at those vigils?
2: Oh, with open arms from the whole family. You know, they knew that I had just lost two people that I loved also.
0: Brittany's family buried her a few days later, still not knowing who was responsible or even who would want to harm her. Of course, there was someone police knew they needed to look at. The man Brittany had recently divorced, Terry Eldridge. Brittany was 17 years younger than Terry. She was only 22 when they got married. It wasn't long before their marriage was in trouble.
8: Really, he started to fall apart because she was getting antsy and just really, you know, wanted to have a family and kind of settle down, you know, and he was just out driving a truck all the time. You know, she just kind of felt like this is not right for me anymore, like it, you know, like it used to be.
0: The final straw was when Terry found out Brittany was having an affair with her coworker, Norman Clark, and was pregnant with his baby. Given that basket of facts, the police investigating Brittany's murder knew it was time for a talk with her ex-husband.
9: Coming up, investigators uncover secrets from Brittany's life.
10: Everything changed, instantly.
9: And from someone else's.
1: How many women were you seeing at the time?
2: Maybe 15 to 20.
9: When Dateline continues.
0: After more than two decades covering murder investigations, reporter Jamie Satterfield knew this one was a no-brainer. The husband who discovered his wife was having another man's baby was someone detectives needed to investigate.
1: Did you wonder immediately about Brittany's ex-husband?
11: You know, the ex-husband is always your first suspect. Their divorce had not been very pleasant. It was a little bit ugly.
0: So detectives questioned Brittany's ex-husband, Terry Eldridge.
1: Terry was looked at by the police. They did take a DNA sample.
8: And it did cross my mind. What if Terry did do this? You know, you have to think about all the different possibilities. You know, could this person have done this? Would they have done it? What would have been their reason to do it?
0: But when the results of Terry's DNA test came back from the lab, it didn't match samples from the crime scene. Police also found out he was nowhere near Brittany's apartment at the time of the murder. His alibi was airtight.
11: He really ended up not being much of a player in the case once they ruled him out.
0: Eldridge was cleared of any wrongdoing. Norman Clark had been questioned and released too. If police had any leads, they were holding them close.
11: I was curious why they were being so particularly tight-lipped about it. I think my primary concern was that this was just a case that was going to get shelved.
0: That's exactly what Brittany's family feared most too, that she and the baby she was carrying would be forgotten.
12: We are her boys. We have to keep her memory alive.
0: A full year passed, then two, with no arrests. But investigators were still working the case, in part because they heard from someone with inside information, someone unexpected, the victim herself.
10: Vanderbilt, this is Brittany. Can I help you?
0: Remember, Brittany's employer recorded every call she made on company phones. It was done for quality control, but now investigators could listen to her conversations. And those calls explained a lot about her relationship with Norman Clark.
10: Yeah, I think it's all you. Very odd with Norman.
0: Brittany's conversations with friends made it clear the oddness with Norman began the day she told him she was pregnant.
10: He was emailing me like normal, and then as soon as I told him, everything changed, instantly.
13: Whoopsie!
10: Yeah, I mean, it's weird.
0: Andrea Ray, a close work friend, says Brittany often gave her an earful about Norman.
14: I think that she had hopes that he would respond, and you know, to her pregnancy in a positive way, and that would somehow bring them together. But that was not the response that she got.
10: I can't take the wishy-washy, like, bipolarism. You know, I don't know if on a daily basis he's, like, thinking about all this. I mean, how can you not, for one thing?
13: He's a guy. That's why I'm not.
0: Brittany was still in love with Norman and pregnant with his child. She seemed desperate to figure out her future as a mother and how Norman would fit into her life. Norman, to put it mildly, was not acting like he was ready for a commitment.
15: Hey, how you doing?
16: I'm great.
0: Investigators had access to all of Norman's recorded work calls, too. They were very revealing.
15: Now, I wanted to ask you, you ever get with a...
17: Oh, yeah, I banged that out last week.
15: Did you really?
17: Yeah. Yeah, that was only my second time seeing her.
15: Congratulations, dude.
17: Oh, thank you.
15: You wild, man. You wild, dude.
0: Norman, it turns out, was in other relationships at the same time he was with Brittany. When we sat down with him, Norman said he loves sex and women. Lots of women.
1: How many women were you seeing at the time?
2: Maybe 15 to 20.
1: Norman, that's a lot of women.
2: I was single, and I'm a very friendly person. They knew that I was not looking for a relationship. So friends with benefits.
1: How do you even meet that many ladies?
2: Through work, online dating sites.
1: Were you sleeping around with multiple coworkers?
2: Yes.
1: Did that ever get messy?
2: No, ma'am.
1: Seems a little odd that all these women were okay with you sleeping with all these other women. I wouldn't be okay with that, but maybe I'm old-fashioned.
2: Well, I mean, with the different women that I met, they accepted what it was, because I was honest up front. This is what I'm looking for.
16: 15 to 20 different women at the same time? Hard to believe Brittany would be okay with that. And Norman didn't quite fit the image of a playboy. To save money, he was living in his parents' basement, yet was still barely staying ahead of debt collectors who would call him at work.
18: You're still due for September, October, and November.
19: For the payment?
18: Yeah.
16: Investigators might have simply written off Norman as a low-budget Don Juan, except for this. 3 days before Brittany was murdered, after months of ignoring her, Norman suddenly showed an interest in her and their baby.
10: I'm trying to figure out this text Norman sent me last night. He said, "I will be back Sunday. Stay pregnant till then. Promise."
14: And she said, "What do you think that means?" And I said, "I have no idea." And she said, "Well, I guess he wants to be part of this baby's life."
20: Well, he didn't get a trophy for that.
10: No.
16: Why the sudden interest? What was Norman thinking? Investigators believed an entry from Brittany's diary provided a hint. She wrote that she planned to take Norman to court to get child support for her baby.
14: She knew that he had a child with someone else and that he did participate there. So why wouldn't he hear?
16: Andrea says the night before the murder, she was on the phone with Brittany, who was texting with Norman at the same time.
14: She says he wants to meet Monday after work, and I said, "Tell him no."
16: But Brittany said yes. Norman insists he blew off their date and did not go to her apartment Monday, the night she was murdered. But her family didn't believe him. They'd grown very suspicious of Norman and wondered why police hadn't moved in on him.
1: How frustrated were you that he was walking around?
8: Very frustrated. I even called the lead investigator at one point and told him, "If you don't come get him, I will take care of him myself."
1: Were you being serious?
8: Oh, I was being dead serious.
16: Despite the family's frustration, the case was moving forward. And almost 2.5 years after Brittany was killed, prosecutors presented their evidence to a grand jury. It charged Norman Clark with the murders of both Brittany and their unborn son. Clark was arrested on May 14, 2014. He pleaded not guilty.
2: When you're arrested for something you didn't do, and then there's no evidence to even show that you should have been arrested, that's when things really hit hard. That's when I really got scared.
16: Norman Clark had reason to be scared. If convicted, he could spend the rest of his life behind bars.
9: Coming up.
21: They've taken a good young man and they've destroyed his life.
9: Norman Clark on trial.
22: Yes, ma'am.
9: And on the stand.
22: I thought he was my boyfriend.
9: Girlfriends, many, many girlfriends. But where was the evidence?
23: He gave DNA, he gave hair samples. They all came back negative.
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0: In August 2015, nearly 4 years after Brittany Eldridge's death, Norman Clark, a man who'd never been in trouble with the law, went on trial for murder in a Knoxville, Tennessee courtroom.
1: How nervous were you going into trial? Your life's on the line here, your future.
2: I was extremely nervous and scared to death.
0: The prosecution told the jury Norman Clark strangled and stabbed Brittany because he didn't want her to have his baby. Reporter Jamie Satterfield.
3: She believed it was the baby that was the target, that this baby was going to ruin Norman's life. And so he killed Brittany more to kill the baby. And she was collateral damage.
0: Prosecutor Leslie Nacios painted an ugly portrait of Clark, a man having trouble paying his bills, a playboy trying to juggle relationships with more than a dozen women.
4: Can you describe the nature of your relationship?
5: I thought he was my boyfriend. I loved him with all my heart.
0: The jury heard all about Norman Clark's prolific sex life as several of his lovers took the stand.
4: At some point, did your friendship with him become intimate?
5: Yes, ma'am.
4: I don't mean to embarrass you, but did he have a particular way of referring to a part of your anatomy?
5: Yes, ma'am.
4: In what way? What did he say?
5: Ownership was his.
1: But he must have been stretched so thin to be attentive to 15 different women.
3: That is one of the reasons that the prosecution said he broke. And now here's this baby, and Brittany's saying, I'm going to take you to court.
0: Next, the prosecution established a timeline to place Clark at Brittany's apartment at the time she was killed. Here's Brittany leaving work at 8:05 p.m. The medical examiner estimated her time of death as early as 8:30. An FBI cell phone expert testified that Clark's phone pinged off a tower near Brittany's apartment at 8:28 and again at 9:05.
4: We know where his phone was. It was in Brittany Eldridge's cell location during those critical times.
0: Remember, Clark's alibi was that he was at a friend's house the night of the murder. That friend, Leanne Hong, was actually one of his many girlfriends. Clark was at Leanne's that night, but her testimony seemed to shred his alibi.
6: Your testimony is that he comes into your bedroom without calling you, without any notice, and you recognize the time as
5: around 10:30.
0: The prosecutor said if Clark was at Brittany's at 8:30 and arrived at Leanne's 2 hours later, that gave him plenty of time to commit murder, stage the crime scene to look like a burglary, and clean himself up.
4: Ladies and gentlemen,
0: after presenting a circumstantial case, the state rested. Norman Clark's defense attorney, Greg Isaacs, derided the state's case as all theory. They had no physical evidence, no eyewitnesses, no proof Clark was a killer.
7: He gave DNA, he gave a statement, he gave hair samples. They all came back negative.
0: The defense aggressively attacked the state's case and witnesses, starting with Leanne Hahn, the woman Clark says he spent the night with. The question was, when did he get to her house?
8: You have no idea when you saw him at 10:35 as to what time he arrived, correct?
5: I do not.
8: And you were asleep with your television on, correct?
5: Yes.
0: The defense drove home the point. Since Leanne was sleeping, her testimony about when Clark arrived was meaningless. Isaac said Clark actually arrived much earlier and watched Monday Night Football alone before getting into bed.
9: The defense argued there was no way Clark could have committed a violent murder, cleaned himself up and the crime scene, staged a burglary, and then made it across town, all in less than an hour.
0: The state's FBI expert said Clark's cell phone signal placed him near Brittany's apartment the night she was killed. The defense countered with its own expert, who said the state got it wrong.
7: We had one of the nation's preeminent experts on this. He and the FBI agent testify against each other all over the country.
1: It feels like this is almost one of those scenarios where the experts kind of cancel each other out.
7: Exactly.
10: I'll give you anything you want.
0: It was a rush to judgment to pin the killing on Norman Clark, the defense said, claiming investigators overlooked the most obvious explanation for the crime. The killer was a burglar who was caught in the act.
7: There were 12 break-ins that occurred within a 3 to 4 week period in a very close proximity, and 10 of the 12 involved flat screen TVs. Also, there was a break-in in that very same complex 4 days before the homicide of Brittany Eldridge. So very powerful.
1: Why not take the TVs?
7: We don't know. Maybe the person got startled. Maybe they couldn't do this. That's law enforcement's job, not mine.
9: Finally, the defense said there was powerful evidence to support the burglar theory that would prove Norman Clark's innocence. Irrefutable physical evidence.
7: There were two unknown DNA samples on the lingerie that covered Brittany's body in her bedroom where she was found murdered. DNA from an unknown male contributor, not from Norman Clark.
8: All they have done since day one at 12:34 is focus on Norman Clark.
9: As the trial drew to a close, defense attorney Isaacs told the jurors to focus on the evidence, not Norman Clark's womanizing.
8: This is not a place for moral judgments. There's a guy upstairs that does that at a different court, more majestic at the end of the road.
9: Clark did not take the stand, but he says the state did not prove its case.
1: The prosecutor said that you had the means, you had the opportunity, and you had the motive to kill Brittany.
2: And I feel all that is wrong, definitely far from the motive, because it doesn't make any sense. And the opportunity, it's pretty much impossible. So,
1: well, it's not impossible.
2: To me, it seems impossible to get that done in that short span.
11: You're the boyfriend. First suspect.
1: The motive from law enforcement's perspective was very clear. You didn't want to be in a relationship. You didn't want this baby. You wanted it to go away so you could continue to live your lifestyle.
2: Right. I don't understand how they could say that when, if you know my lifestyle, then you know that I love children. I take care of my own child. And I wanted more children.
1: Well, there's the other side of your lifestyle, too, that you're sleeping with 15 different women.
2: Right, which has nothing to do with the murder.
9: During the trial, Norman Clark's mother was in the courtroom supporting her son. As the jury started deliberations, she was anxious and bitter.
12: They've taken a good young man, and they've destroyed his life.
9: Brittany's brother, Jeffrey, was certain the jury would return the verdict he'd wanted so badly.
13: I thought 100% we got this. There was no doubt whatsoever that they were going to come back and return a guilty verdict.
9: But nobody on the outside really knows what happens in a jury room. And after deliberating for 6 hours, this jury gave up. They came close but could not reach a unanimous verdict. The vote was 11 not guilty, only one guilty.
14: At this point, I'm going to declare a mistrial and disband this jury.
1: They come back hopelessly deadlocked. And not only that, but it's 11 to 1 acquittal.
13: Right.
1: You must have been just shell-shocked.
13: Devastated. Just devastated.
9: Norman Clark had been held in jail for 15 months since his arrest. He was released after his mistrial, but was still an accused murderer.
1: Do you feel like you have a cloud hanging over your head?
2: Oh, yes, ma'am, definitely. It's a huge dark cloud above my head.
9: That cloud would remain because prosecutors decided they would try Norman Clark again. Same charges, same evidence, same prosecutor. Would it lead to a different outcome?
15: Coming up, trial number 2.
16: Norman Clark is a killer.
2: You can destroy my character or try to, but you still are not going to prove that I was guilty.
15: More drama in the jury room.
17: It became a very hostile room.
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0: Norman Clark's second trial began in September 2017. It had been 6 long years since Brittany had been killed. Trial 2 would play out a lot like Trial 1, but with one big change. Clark had a new court-appointed lawyer, Kit Rogers.
1: What was your strategy, and was it going to be different from Greg Isaac's strategy in the first trial?
2: It didn't differ. I was basically just saying, look at the evidence. And to me, when I looked at it, it looked like a burglary that was interrupted and went bad.
0: Prosecutor Leslie Nacios had been on the case from the very start.
3: When baby Zeke was born, Clark was going to be exposed for exactly who he was. The birth of this baby threatened his way of life, and that his solution to that problem was murder.
4: She was very emphatic that Norman Clark was not only guilty, but was kind of a sleazy human being.
1: Did you worry that the jury would just not like Norman?
2: Absolutely.
1: Because of his lifestyle.
2: Yes, that was a big worry, and I addressed that from the very beginning and all the way through.
5: I hear a lot about sex, and what I want you to pay attention to is the evidence.
0: After 6 days of testimony, it all seemed to come down to Norman Clark and what kind of man he is.
5: You can't convict somebody of murder because you don't like the fact that he has sex with multiple partners. They did not prove their case.
3: These murders were personal. Strangulation is a personal type of killing. It is a killing that shows control and a desire to control the victim. Norman Clark is a killer. He killed Brittany Eldridge. He killed his baby.
0: Those same arguments had led to a mistrial before. Incredibly, when this jury got the case, it also came down to a lone holdout. Only this time, the majority wanted to convict. We spoke to two jurors about their deliberations.
1: The person who voted not guilty, who was not going to change their mind, what was their issue?
6: No. We asked, and the response that was made is, I'm the smartest person in the room.
7: Yes. I have a PhD.
6: Yes.
7: You guys are all ganging up on me.
6: At that point, it became a very hostile room.
7: Yes.
6: And we decided to call it.
0: After 4 long days, they were hopelessly deadlocked. Another hung jury.
8: You just wake up and you wonder, why is this happening? You know, why is my baby sister not here? And why can the people on the jury not see what I can see?
9: Our family can't keep going through these trials coming out with the same verdict. We can't do it.
0: The family may not have to do it again. After 6 years and 2 trials, prosecutors said that was it. They decided to dismiss the charges against Norman Clark.
10: All they were worried about was trying to show the jury that I had a lot of women, I loved sex, and that I have bills to pay. That's it. You can destroy my character or try to, but you still are not going to prove that I was guilty.
0: Even when dismissing the case, prosecutors made it clear they believe they tried the right man and would file new charges against Clark if they get new evidence.
1: Did you kill Brittany?
10: No, I did not.
1: What do you say to those people that believe everything just adds up to you being her killer?
10: What do I say to them? I don't say anything to them. I don't like ignorance in my life. So if you feel that way, yes, you're ignorant. And that's very sad. And I will pray for them.
0: Brittany's family prays too, for justice and closure and how to make peace with a loss they will never understand.
8: Over 6 years, I haven't focused on anything else except for getting justice. There's no closing the book. Me and my sister grew up doing everything together. I mean, everything. How do you say goodbye to something like that?
9: She and I had a special bond. And there are still times that I'll think, oh, I need to tell Brittany about this. Or, you know, you can't call her, you can't email her, you can't text her. All you can do now is go to her grave. And that's not good enough. It's never going to be good enough.
11: That's all for now. I'm Lester Holt. Thanks for joining us. Her name is Pepper.
12: I lived a secret life.
11: She was kidnapped at age 4.
12: We got in the car and we never went back.
13: She spent decades trying to find her way home again. And she finally made it, or so she thought.
14: I said, I think I'm Rhonda Christie, or do you know Rhonda Patricia Christie? And then there was a long pause.
9: That I'll think, oh, I need to tell Brittany about this, or, you know, you can't call her, you can't email her, you can't text her. All you can do now is go to her grave. And that's not good enough. It's never going to be good enough.
11: That's all for now. I'm Lester Holt. Thanks for joining us.
13: Her name is Pepper.
12: I lived a secret life.
13: She was kidnapped at age 4.
14: We got in the car and we never went back.
13: She spent decades trying to find her way home again. And she finally made it, or so she thought.
14: I said, I think I'm Rhonda Christie, or do you know Rhonda Patricia Christie? And then there was a long pause.
13: Pepper's story had many ups and downs.
15: When I looked at the email, I just couldn't even believe it.
13: But after so many tears, so many years, and so many turns in her story,
14: I was like, whoa.
13: There are still more stunning twists to be revealed.
16: It's amazing. It's the best gift ever.
11: I'm Lester Holt, and this is Dateline.
13: Here's Keith Morrison with Lost and Found.
17: Our story begins with this mother of a teenage daughter. A woman who'd spent most of her life trying to figure out who she was. What was her name? Where did she come from? We'll tell you about her long search, her discovery, finally, of what felt like truth. But as you'll soon see, real truth can be elusive. It can hide. Let's begin at the beginning. But at the beginning, all she had was a memory.
14: A twin canopy bed with pink ruffles around it, kind of wave over the top of it.
17: It was dreamlike, really. And for years, it was all that felt real in her upside-down life.
14: And it was all pink and white, and it was everything matched.
17: The closet full of dresses, the dolls, the teddy bears.
14: And actually, there was a little old-fashioned where you put the baby in the wagon.
17: And the reason for those tormenting memories?
14: It's a lot of hurt and sadness. Sadness for the little girl that didn't have a life.
17: For most of her life, the part after that little girl's bedroom, she has been Pepper. And the baffling, terrifying story of what happened to her, kidnapped, held captive for years, is the reason she gripped that life preserver of a memory. Shocking where that memory will lead by the end of this hour. She was, she is certain of this, an only child, and spoiled, most likely, showered with attention and toys and dresses by the parents whose faces she cannot quite pull into focus. There in their little apartment, was it San Diego, perhaps?
14: It looks like a very happy childhood, like love was there.
17: She knows there were two parents, blonde beehive on her mother, that she remembers, but her mother's name, lost now. Though there was a nickname, Bobby. And in those early years, she was always, always there. Her father, on the other hand, was absent mostly, long stretches away, punctuated by glorious reunions, when she'd be bundled up like some China doll and bustled off to the harbor where the Navy ships come in.
14: We would go see him because he was coming in from the Navy. And so it was an exciting moment, and she would get us all dressed up, and it was the anticipation of going to the shipyard and having a lot of attention, I think, as a child.
17: The memories are how she survived it all, of course, all the trouble.
14: Holding my mom's hand, having fun with my mom, being in the moment of joy. I don't have bad memories.
17: Oh, yes, those, the bad memories, like the day everything good went away. It was 1973, though she and her happy little childhood bubble had no idea what year it was. She knows she was not yet 5, that it was autumn, that someone came to the door with a plan.
14: I remember a woman coming over and knocking on the door.
17: Her name was Shirley. She was a friend of her mother's, she said. She said the little girl she brought with her was Renee, and that Renee was six. A little older then. Didn't matter. They dashed off to her bedroom to play. This is Renee now. That room is stuck in her memory, too.
18: Her room was gorgeous. A nice size room for a little kid.
19: Yeah.
18: You know, she had a canopy bed. She had tons of dresses, toys galore.
19: And you had none of that?
18: No. And I was like, wow, this is nice.
17: An alien world to Renee, the most wonderful thing she'd ever seen. And, well, the little girls played in the bedroom. Shirley was with Bobby in the living room, talking. And then she called Renee.
18: So, I guess when it was time to leave, I didn't want to go. I said, can we stay longer?
17: No, but your new friend is coming with us, said Shirley.
18: I'm like, oh, okay, you know, so she came and then that's how everything started.
17: So it did. It was to be an overnight, the girls were told, a little fun. They'd stay with Shirley in her Los Angeles motel room, return the next morning. That was the plan, said Shirley. But Shirley lied.
14: We got in the car and we never went back. My life completely changed from that point on. Completely.
19: This woman took you away?
14: Yes. And this was
19: our... You weren't being taken home again?
14: No. It was never back again.
19: Do you remember that feeling?
14: Yes. It was... I wanted to go home.
17: She had been kidnapped. Must have been. There was no little girls overnight in Shirley's motel room. They stopped there only to pack some belongings, hit the road. And a blissful childhood entered the fog of history. The memory of the beautiful bedroom. All she had to confront the nightmare just beginning.
11: Coming up, a four-year-old on the road with her kidnapper.
14: I knew that everything that was happening to us was completely wrong at a very, very young age.
11: When Dateline continues.
17: The story you'll hear now lives in the vivid, so real you could touch them memories of two frightened girls. It began in a downmarket motel whose L.A. neighborhood was most decidedly not child-friendly. It was to be a one-night sleepover with new friend Renee. Instead, a woman named Shirley simply didn't take her home again. Instead, she packed some belongings, put the girls in her car, and hit the road. Where did they go? The little girl had no idea. But she did know that from now on, she had a new name. They called her Pepper. Pepper Smith. She was not yet 5 years old.
14: We lived in cars and motels and going from state to state, staying at Salvation Armies to get a meal here and there. You know, just...
19: What's it like to live in a car?
14: It's horrible. It's embarrassing.
17: She was confused, of course, and terribly frightened at first. She begged, take me home. Shirley ignored her. She imagined running away.
14: I had nowhere to go, and I was too scared.
17: Then, as the weeks and months and then years went by, as her powers of reasoning grew, the question grew, too. Did her mother, Bobby, actually give her away? Shirley told Pepper that Renee was her sister. The two girls listened wide-eyed as Shirley explained to strangers that she was their grandmother, that their parents had been killed in a car accident.
14: I knew that everything that was happening to us was completely wrong at a very, very young age.
17: Why had she been taken? She didn't know. Not for money, certainly. There were no ransom demands. And without Pepper's birth certificate, Shirley couldn't use her to score public assistance, though she did use Renee that way. Frightened, compliant Renee, eager for a mother's love, even if that mother figure was Shirley.
18: I never wanted to do anything wrong. I felt like if I did something wrong or whatever, she wouldn't love me. She would give me away.
17: Wouldn't love me? Shirley told her, says Renee, that she was born to a prostitute drug addict named Jerry, that Shirley saved baby Renee, raised her as a daughter, but kept Renee in line by threatening to abandon her.
19: Did she ever threaten to do that?
18: Mm-hmm. Yeah, many times we'd do something wrong, and she would say, well, you stop doing that, or I'm going to send you off to Jerry's house.
17: And so they lived a life of packing up and fleeing state to state, one flop house to the next, searching for the cheapest place to stay and then skip out of. Hunger, constant. Medical care, non-existent. When money ran out, as it often did, Shirley drove to the nearest truck stop. The girls would bed down in the car and watch Shirley sneak off to do, well, they didn't know. And alone and frightened, they held on to each other and watched the shadows of strange men pass by their car. Until the night when, terrified and unable to sleep, Renee followed Shirley.
18: She's taking a long time, and I'm getting scared because I'm thinking she left or she's died or something. So I go into where they work on the cars, and she's like on the side over here, and he's on top of her. And I didn't know what was going on. I got scared, and then she seen me, and she yelled at me and said, "Get out of here. Go."
17: At least then they had a bit of money. But always, Pepper was afraid. Afraid to ask for help. Afraid to ask why she'd been taken. Afraid of Shirley's threats.
14: She would scare us to believe that we were in a better place. She was doing something good for us.
19: Did you ever understand why she wouldn't take you back home?
14: Her personality was very up and down, like very angry. And so if I asked questions, she would say stuff like, "If you want to find your mom, she's on the street shooting heroin and a prostitute."
17: Tirades were frequent. Neglect, part of life. Verbal and physical abuse, a regular occurrence.
18: She would whip us with the belt, slap us, verbally cuss at us. Verbally abuse us.
19: And threatened to send you away.
18: Right.
14: I just took the belt. Because it just, if you take it, this is, it's hard to explain, but if you just take it, it calms, she gets out of the rage faster, so to speak.
17: They went to school when they could, made very few friends and lost the ones they did make, struggled to be ordinary kids and then normal teenagers.
18: All I wanted to be is loved. That's it. And I never got any kind of love that I wanted.
17: Instead, they were trapped. Truck stop nomads in the care of a woman who it seemed clear had kidnapped at least one, if not both of them. And they drifted, one dumped to another across any number of state lines for years. And then, sometime in the early 80s, they settled down. Here. Shirley pulled up to this motel in Los Angeles County and took a job as the motel's cleaning woman in exchange for a free room. And if it wasn't much, at least it gave them some measure of stability. And they signed up at a local school, junior high for Pepper, high school for Renee, much to Shirley's disapproval.
14: Shirley would tell us, "Girls don't go to school. They get married. Why do you want to go to school?" I didn't like being late to school. Mm-hmm. I didn't like being absent all the time.
17: So they got themselves up every morning and went to school and kept going. And then Pepper was 12, 8 of those years with Shirley, when she saw her chance to escape and seized it. She made herself useful as a babysitter for the couple next door in room 109. And when the family moved out of the motel, Pepper went with them. But it didn't last long. Pepper's new household, caught in its own spiral of alcoholism and dysfunction, was as troubled and messy as her own life was. She swallowed her pride and moved back to room 110 Colonial Motel, even though by then, says Pepper, Shirley didn't seem to care much what she did.
14: I remember when I was trying to so-called run away, plot my escape, before it went into action, I was in my mind going, I'm going to show her. She'll care. Like, I remember thinking that. But she didn't care. She didn't come to get me.
17: Still, having tasted freedom once, Pepper was determined to get away from her kidnapper for good. A second time she took a chance, moved out with a family, and a second time had to return. And then finally, by the time she turned 16, Pepper left for good. But that meant she left Renee behind, too. Renee, who so needed Pepper and was alone now with Shirley.
18: She was my best friend growing up. That was my best friend. You know, we did everything together. We fight like sisters. We did everything together.
17: Renee was feeling abandoned.
18: I was telling her, "Don't go, you know, stay here. You know, I need you. You're my sister." So she went, she did her thing, and I was upset and I was sad.
17: By 1986, and on her own now, Pepper had all but given up hope that she'd ever find her real parents. But now she began to encounter a more immediate problem. The inevitable trouble that comes with having no real name, no birth certificate, no ID. Though she was enrolled in school under the name Rhonda Smith at Shirley's urging, she had no way to prove this was her legal name. And without some cooperation from Shirley, her search for such documents seemed hopeless. And then, how did you find out that she was sick?
14: She turned completely yellow, and then they diagnosed her with pancreatic cancer, and she literally died quickly after that.
17: With Shirley on her deathbed, Pepper tried to act like the dutiful daughter, went to see her regularly, tried to make her comfortable. But there was another terribly important reason to see her then, maybe the most important. One last opportunity to find out who she was.
19: As she was dying, did you try to find, you know, I mean, maybe you should make a deathbed confession and say, yes,
14: oh, yeah,
19: I did take you, and here are what your parents' names are and how to find them. And any of that happen? Did you ask?
14: Oh, yeah.
17: And Shirley had a response for the girl she renamed Pepper. The question was, what could she do with that answer?
13: Coming up, if J.C. Dugard could be found after 18 years, certainly there must be hope for Pepper.
14: It triggered a lot of my own personal memories, you know, and how come I didn't get found and I felt still missing.
13: But would she be missing much longer when Dateline?

0: The girl they call Pepper Smith sat at the deathbed of the woman who'd stolen her, with questions burning in her brain. She had to know, who was she? Where did she come from? Who were her parents? What was her true identity? And at the very least, where could she find the documents that could give her a real life? She took a roundabout route. She asked the question indirectly.
1: I took driver's ed just like any 16-year-old wants to get their driver. I want to be free. I want to go work and be free from all this. You know, I have a plan, you know, and I asked her for, I need my birth certificate. You know, I need this. I need, you know, and she told me they changed the laws. You can't get your driver's license until you're 18 years old. Yeah. And I'm supposed to believe this as I sit in a classroom where I've got friends who are getting permits.
2: Of course.
1: So she took the lies with her. She was not going to tell.
2: What about the birth certificate?
1: Never really gave me a concrete answer. Nothing. You couldn't get anything out of her. The lies stayed with her.
0: Shirley knew the answers, of course. Knew the whole bizarre story. But she looked Pepper in the eye through her obvious pain and told her nothing. She left the lies behind and took the truth to her grave on July 29, 1986, at the age of 63. She was buried here, this cemetery, in an unmarked grave. Renee, now 19, got on with life, moved in with her boyfriend. Soon Pepper showed up at their apartment, homeless and nowhere else to turn to. And everywhere Pepper went from then on, Shirley's poison gift followed. Because of that woman and what she did, Pepper was, officially at least, a non-person. So it took a little while for determination to come back. She was in her mid-20s, a single mother by then. If only she could find her birth certificate. That could lead her to her parents. Anyway, she needed documents to live. She needed a passport. So she contacted state offices, their departments of vital records, with perhaps predictable results.
2: Tell me what it feels like when you know you have to go to an official and ask for something that you really, really, really, really need. And you kind of know, you think how it's going to go.
1: I get emotional usually. I usually cry. It just brings me to a sad place.
2: So you'd be sitting across the desk from somebody crying.
1: Oh, absolutely.
2: And they wouldn't do anything for you. Mm-hmm. Would say, I can't do anything for you, probably.
1: You need this document. This is what you need to provide.
2: Sorry.
1: I have no way to get this document because I don't know my parents' name. And I don't know my real name. Pepper.
0: And once again, Pepper felt, perhaps understandably, like giving up. But by then she was living with her daughter in South Lake Tahoe, working as a waitress. And what do you know? Hometown girl J.C. Dugard, kidnapped years and years earlier, was found.
1: The community was just buzzing all over the place with joy. And I was happy for J.C. Lee. But it triggered a lot of my own personal memories, you know, and how come I didn't get found? And I felt still missing.
0: So, once again, charged up with determination, she launched a fresh attempt. Turns out there's such a thing as adult adoption. Find someone to adopt her, and even if she couldn't find her parents, at least she could get an official identity and a birth certificate, and thus, a passport. A friend offered to adopt her. So Pepper and friend applied and waited. And something quite amazing happened. Someone in that great California bureaucracy did some research. A lot, apparently. Actually talked to Pepper, asked her questions, hauled out records not readily available online. All Pepper could offer were the names Bob and Bobby and the date of her birth. And somehow, buried among all those files in all their hundreds of millions, a match. And there it was, came in the mail, after all these years, a copy of her actual birth certificate. The key to unlock her past, though she had no idea then, looking at that birth certificate, that the appropriate question should have been this. Was this her real past?
3: Coming up, a journey ending?
1: This is it, you know, I was like, whoa.
3: Or was it just beginning? When Dateline continues.

0: For 37 years, she'd been searching for her parents, her life, her name. And now, just as she'd given up ever finding the answer, here it was, a copy of her birth certificate with her real name in black and white, Rhonda Patricia Christie. And there were the names of her parents, too, Robert and Barbara Christie.
1: This is it. You know, I was like, whoa, they were my parents, that Bobby and Bob. They were my parents.
0: With their names and Social Security numbers, Rhonda and her friends tracked down a phone number in Ohio. She dialed the number. A man answered. It was June 5th, 2010.
1: I said, are you Robert Dean Christie? Because that was on the birth certificate. And he said, yes. And I said, are you married to a Barbara Blackwelder? Or were you married? You know, I didn't know. He said, yes. And then I said, I think I'm Rhonda Christie, or do you know Rhonda Patricia Christie? And then there was a long pause.
0: This is who she was talking to. His name is Bob Christie.
2: I almost dropped the phone. She knew I'd hesitated, and she said, this is your daughter, Rhonda. And it was something that clicked in my mind that I reckon the voice rang a bell.
1: And he called to my mom, Barbara, to pick up the phone. She saw Rhonda's on the phone. She picked up the phone, and the first thing out of her mouth was, Shirley stole you.
0: Pepper was shaking inside and out.
1: I went into, like, a very, the most emotions I think I've ever had in my entire life, ever.
0: The memories were true, or so it certainly seemed. She got on a plane for Ohio. They were all, of course, 37 years older, and in a way, strangers now. But here they were, all the images she had clung to in fantasy, dreamed about, for those 37 long years.
3: And there you are in your bath.
4: All those rolls, too.
3: Yeah, you was a chubby little baby.
4: And happy.
3: There was, and look at you, just learning to walk and smiling the whole way. You had a good life, honey.
4: I know. Wow.
0: So it was happy and sad, comforting, but also deeply strange. Because sitting on this couch, Pepper heard some stunning revelations. Such as, these were not her birth parents. She had been adopted, and the arrangement was mysterious. And now, it was Barbara's turn to tell a story. Shirley had been her friend, she said, had told her about a woman working in the sex trade named Jerry Smith who didn't want her babies. And one day, Shirley showed up at Barbara's house with a 3-month-old baby she called Rhonda Patricia Smith. Barbara could see it was a little iffy. But she wanted that baby so badly. And so, she said, she ignored the red flags.
5: Nope, didn't care. Didn't really care.
0: She was going to see to it, she said, that Rhonda was loved and cared for by the best parent she could ever possibly have. Bob and Barbara legally adopted their little princess 4 years later, in the fall of 1973. And it was shortly after that, said Barbara, when Shirley and Renee showed up at her door.
5: And the kids played together, and we visited together, and she asked if Rhonda could come spend the night with Renee, and it took me a while to get an answer to that. I really had to think about that hard. I'm one of these tender-hearted people, and I said, well, I want her to know her sister.
0: Sister? Why, yes. Barbara told Rhonda she and Renee were half-sisters, daughters of the same mother, the woman who worked the streets. Barbara said that by then, she didn't trust Shirley with Rhonda, but...
5: I want Rhonda to know her sister. I wanted her to have family and stuff. And I asked Bob, and he said no, she couldn't at first. And then he relented, let her go. And next morning we went to get her, and they were gone.
0: And they didn't come back. Bob and Barbara called the police right away, of course. But here's what they said they were told, that the police could do nothing for them since they'd allowed Rhonda to leave with Shirley. They were on their own. And so, desperate, they said, they started their own search. Discovered Shirley had taken the girls to a relative's house several states away. But when they got there, it was too late. All that remained sitting on the porch were the little red shoes Rhonda wore the day she was kidnapped. It was hopeless. they returned to their childless home. Nothing left but the photographs of the little girl who stopped growing up for them at 4. And now, out of the blue, that phone call. And here she was.
6: Good. How are you?
7: I'm good.
5: It is definitely a gift.
2: Not only did we get a daughter, we got a granddaughter.
0: Just in time, it turns out. Barbara had terminal cancer. She would die a year later. Still, back then, they celebrated. Renee joined them for Rhonda's birthday and the Christies' 38th wedding anniversary. An amazing reunion. So, of course, Dateline was happy to broadcast it all around the country on March 25th, 2011. No idea that something quite unbelievable would happen. Because one of the people who tuned in that night was a woman named Jerry. And oh, what a story she had to tell.
8: Coming up, it was a story two sisters had waited a very long time to hear.
9: 99.99% probability.
10: That's it.
9: Yep, that means it's confirmed.
8: When Dateline...

0: When we first told you the story about Pepper Smith and her lifelong journey to find her family, her identity, it was a Friday night in March 2011, and the following Monday morning.
1: My office received a call, and then I received an email.
0: Attorney Gloria Allred found herself looking at a remarkable message. Allred had been helping the two sisters deal with their new identity issues, and there it was. The ping of a message on her BlackBerry.
1: When I looked at the email, I just couldn't even believe it. I looked at it about three times. Am I really seeing this?
0: It was a woman claiming to be the biological mother of both Pepper and Renee, claiming to be the woman who, according to Shirley and Barbara, was a child-abandoning, drug-addled prostitute, probably dead. Could this woman really be their mother? Hardly a claim Allred could take on simple faith.
1: I asked her to come in to see me the very next day, which she was very anxious and happy to do. I asked her to bring whatever evidence she had.
0: And in that meeting, the woman presented her evidence.
1: She brought some photos that she had of Pepper and Renee when they were very little.
0: She told Allred she had been a waitress when the girls were little. Brought a photo of that, too, and a picture of Shirley. And also a photo of a man she said was the girl's father, long since dead. She said her name was Jerry.
1: I asked her immediately, Jerry, would you be willing to do a DNA test? She said, I'll take the DNA test, but these are my children. I know it.
0: Allred put the DNA test on a fast track and waited, and within a week called Pepper and Renee to her office to hear in person the results of the test.
2: 99.99% probability.
1: That's it.
2: Yep, that means it's confirmed.
1: That's it. I can't believe this is actually happening. I really can't right now.
0: How soon could they meet Jerry? The sisters wanted to know. And what's she like? How did she know Shirley? We arranged a reunion for the next day. Jerry arrived first and told us how she saw her long-lost girls on our program.
3: I saw the picture of Shirley. I went crazy. I was hysterical because I knew that's who she was. And then when I saw the girls, I knew they were mine.
4: After all those years of looking,
3: there they are.
4: What did that feel like?
3: It felt great. I was hoping I could find my children before I die because I'm getting old. And that was just like a miracle.
0: Jerry's story? The Shirley who took the girls had been her friend, turned roommate, turned babysitter.
3: She said, I'll babysit for you, you know, I'll take care of her while you work. I said, well, that's great, because I really thought I was blessed.
0: First, it was Renee she looked after, then Renee and Pepper, and then 2 years later, little brother Raymond Leonard Smith Jr. Wait, brother? It wasn't just the two girls. There was a younger brother the girls never knew they had. The father wasn't around very much. Jerry supported them all with what she could make as a waitress. Then Shirley made a change, a positive one, it seemed, at least financially.
3: She got this job, supposedly at the motel, managing, which was further from where I worked, so I arranged with her to watch the kids while I worked.
0: It was a godsend, really. Since Jerry had to be hospitalized for weeks after Raymond was born, and then get back to work, and find a new home to take the kids to.
3: I'd come out there on my days off and stay with the kids and spend some time with them. And so then I had called her and told her that I was coming to get the kids, and the next day I went out there and gone.
0: Not a sign of them. No kids. No Shirley. Frantic then, she went to the police.
4: What did you tell them? Your children had been kidnapped?
3: Yeah. And they took the report, and that's the last I heard.
4: Did you go back and talk to them again?
3: I went down there two or three times, and they kept telling me the same thing. They hadn't found anything.
0: Jerry says she didn't know who else to talk to. So she looked on her own and found, year after year, nothing. Had no idea, she said, that Shirley had left Pepper with Barbara. That Barbara persuaded a court that Pepper had essentially been abandoned and thus could be adopted, or that Shirley stole her back again. And then there they were, telling their story on Dateline, telling how Shirley and Barbara had described her.
3: Yes, I heard what they said about me. I was not a streetwalker. I was a waitress all my life.
4: They also said you didn't really want your children. You were happy to abandon them.
3: I never abandoned my children. Never. Ever. And would never, ever do that.
0: And she wasn't a drug addict either, she says. She's not had a smooth or easy life. And for much of it, she has missed her children and blamed herself for what happened.
4: Trusting Shirley?
3: Yes.
4: And for not having those kids under your wing all the time?
3: That's right.
4: Tell me about that.
3: Because to me, I feel like it was my fault because I put them in the hands of this monster.
0: We're in a hotel room in Los Angeles. Jerry is eager, anxious, terrified, visibly shaking. And then they come around the corner. Their first meeting in 37 years.
5: It's been a lifetime we've missed.
6: Oh, my God.
7: I feel like I'm dreaming still.
5: So do I.
7: I can't really get it yet.
5: I can't either.
7: I just want to see
5: her.
8: Can I just stare at you for a minute?
5: Yes, you can't do anything, honey.
8: I don't have a memory.
5: I'm sad because I was there with you guys.
9: You're my babies.
5: You're my babies. It's been 37 years, it's dead.
0: And just about here, as they cling and cry, something rather magical happens. The center of gravity shifts.
8: What happened?
0: It's Renee who wants the answers now.
1: You will know, I promise you. You were kidnapped. You were legally adopted.
8: Me? But what happened to me? She was adopted, but what happened to me? I thought I would never find you, ever.
1: I thought I'd never find you either. I searched and I searched and I searched. I didn't know where to go. I had no money for attorney.
5: And when I turned Dateline on and saw you girls, come on, honey.
8: It's
5: okay.
8: I thought you didn't care about me.
5: No, I loved you, both of you. I could never not love you. I had you.
8: I was so mad at you.
5: I'm sure you were.
8: I was so mad at you.
5: Honey, I understand.
8: I didn't know. I thought you gave me away.
5: No.
0: They spent hours together here, talking about their pasts, their likes and dislikes, their amazing similarity. We gave them a few weeks to get to know each other, then sat down again with Pepper and Renee.
10: So there it is. You have your mother, but what now? Will you have a relationship with her?
1: We're going to move her in with me.
10: Move into your house?
1: Yes, yes. Once she gets all her affairs in order, we're going to move her in.
10: Why?
1: Because I want her. My husband wants her, too. There. So I want to have a relationship with my mom. Like I was telling you earlier, I want to go shopping. I want to have lunch. I want to go buy stuff. I want to have Christmas, Thanksgiving, her there with me.
0: And Pepper? Well, for one thing, Pepper has adopted her real birth name, the one her parents gave her before it was lost in the abductions and adoption. It's Ronique. Ronique Smith.
7: I feel very content that everything has taken place, you know, the way it has played out. Finding my mom, my identity, the real identity, my biological father, seeing a picture of him, all these exciting things going on. But I think it's not over yet. I don't feel the journey's quite over yet. It's just starting. This part of it is just starting.
0: So it is, because, of course, one of them is still missing.
11: Coming up.
7: Our brother Raymond is still missing.
1: We know he's out there somewhere.
11: So he is, but not for long. When Dateline...

0: It was Pepper's story when we began. Pepper, now officially Ronique, who set out to find a birth certificate and discovered a past richer and more complex than even she dreamed possible. To find, first, the mother of her memory, and then her long-lost birth mother. To discover that Renee was her actual sister, and now to learn she had a brother. Raymond Leonard Smith Jr. is what Jerry called him before he, too, was snatched away, abducted by the babysitter, Shirley. Where was he now? Jerry gave us a copy of his birth certificate. He'd be just about 40 now. And our chances of finding him seemed, frankly, slim. We called 40-year-old Ray Smith all over the country. There was Ray Smith in Colorado, Ray Smith in Maryland, in New Jersey, in Kansas. But did he go by the name Ray Smith? And then, a callback. It was the Ray Smith from Colorado. He had the right name, the right age, place of birth, had grown up without knowing any blood relatives. All this Ray Smith knew was his mother's name. According to his birth certificate, was Jerry. He was starting to sound a lot like our Ray. We asked if he'd submit to a DNA test. He agreed, and there was no doubt we'd found him. We brought Ray and his fiancée to a Los Angeles hotel and showed him the story of his sisters. In a way, his story, too.
1: I thought that the story itself was sad. It sounded like they had a rough life. And it was really similar to mine.
0: So it was. And it began the same way, too, when Shirley took him from Jerry. Except Ray was turned over to a woman named Anna Lee Brown, who named him Jimmy Brown, the only name he knew growing up.
1: She had told me that she had adopted me, but I was also shipped around a lot from home to home because she had a lot of health problems, from what I was told.
0: He was neglected, he said, and often abused, bounced around for years, until Anna Brown shipped him off to a Colorado couple when he was 14. And that's when he found his birth certificate, started calling himself Ray Smith, and began puzzling over the apparently unanswerable questions of his life.
1: Why did Ann name me Jim Brown if my name was really Ray? How come I never knew about Jerry? Things like that. And then I wondered, you know, was I kidnapped?
0: No answers from Anna Brown, who died soon after that. And as for life in Colorado, by the time he was 16...
1: things were getting a little rough. Maybe because of my past, I wasn't a real easy kid. So I was put into foster care.
0: And then he graduated from high school. He got a job, moved in with some friends, and started his own rock band. This YouTube video shows him singing lead. And for all he's wondered about his past, he'd come to believe he'd go to his grave without ever meeting a blood relative. Until now.
1: Wow. They're actually in the same building I'm in right now. That's amazing to me.
0: And here they were.
2: Oh, my baby.
3: Oh.
2: Oh, it's been forever.
4: It's great to see you.
0: Meeting family for the first time.
1: You guys kind of look like me.
0: After so many years.
1: So this is my first time meeting my blood.
2: Let me
5: know. Oh, God. I know.
2: It's great.
5: Same
2: it's
5: mother
2: so
5: and
2: great.
5: Father.
0: And this is how Pepper's desperate search for a warm memory of a lost childhood ended.
6: You look like our dad.
2: You're great.
0: Far bigger than she imagined. Far better.
4: It's good to see you.
2: Oh, it's good to see you, too.
0: The family that was stolen.
6: Oh. It's amazing. It's the best gift ever.
1: Yes.
0: They sat here for hours, shared their photos, got to know each other, and made plans, like families do.
7: That's all for now. I'm Lester Holt. Thanks for joining us.
8: She said that things were getting really bad. There was no fear of anything like what happened. I don't know if something snapped. I was shocked. and I couldn't say anything.
7: A doctor comes home, but not for long.
3: I think my wife is having a stroke.
7: An hour later, she was back at the hospital she'd just left.
5: She had this blank stare in her eyes.
7: 3 days later, she was dead.
9: I said, she's my child. I gave birth to her. I want to know what happened to her.
7: At first, it was just a medical mystery.
10: I'm seeing a healthy white female that, for all intents and purposes, should be alive.
5: To them, this was out of this world. Just couldn't make any sense of it.
7: But it soon became a murder mystery.
8: She said, are you sitting down?
7: Because once they finally discovered what killed her, the next question was who.
5: If he couldn't have her, no one was going to have her.
8: I still haven't made sense of it. I still haven't made sense of it.
7: I'm Lester Holt, and this is Dateline. Here's Dennis Murphy with Lethal Weapon.
11: The emergency room trauma team was losing her. She'd been wheeled in glassy-eyed and gasping for breath.
8: Her heart stopped, so they had to restart her heart.
11: And within minutes, machines were doing the breathing and blood circulation for 41-year-old Autumn Klein, wife, mother, medical doctor, a rising star in the field of women's neurology. A star whose light was dimming, even as they tried desperately to keep her going.
5: These are doctors who are treating trauma patients every day. This one had totally puzzled them.
11: The woman failing in the ER, Dr. Klein, was in many ways what modern Pittsburgh was all about. The gleaming downtown towers didn't need to worry anymore about grimy soot from the steel mill smokestacks along the river. The steel industry here had mostly died by the early 80s and moved overseas. Universities, technology, medicine, and finance. That was the foundation of the new Pittsburgh they called the Renaissance. And Robert Ferrante and his wife, Dr. Autumn Klein, relocated from Boston, were just the kind of Renaissance minds the city was hoping to attract. Autumn's colleague, Dr. Karen Roos.
12: She said that she loved Pittsburgh. She loved her patients. The people of Pittsburgh were wonderful, and she was so happy to be there.
11: Autumn had always intended to be a caregiver. Her cousin, closest sisters, Sharon King, remembers that even as a little girl, she administered playtime TLC.
8: We had a doctor's office, and our patients were our stuffed animals.
13: And Dr. Autumn Klein was holding clinic hours.
8: She was the doctor.
11: It was an interest that took root early for Autumn and never left. Always a top-of-her-class student in the Baltimore area. She later got her undergraduate degree in neuroscience from Amherst.
8: Now, helping people was the main thing. She was just so smart, so intelligent, so thoughtful, and so caring.
13: You and your husband must have been very, very proud of her.
14: We were.
11: Lois Klein is Autumn's mom.
14: We knew that she was putting her mind on her studies, and we were giving her the best education we could possibly give her, and she was taking advantage of it.
11: Med school was a certainty. Autumn announced she was heading to Boston. Her mother worried the city's crime rate was too high.
14: She said, I'm going to Boston University Medical School. And I said, no, you're not. And she said, yes, I am. And I said, no, you're not. And she said, yes, I am. And she went to Boston University Medical School. She had a mind of her own.
11: In medical school, Autumn developed a romantic thing for a research colleague and he for her. Robert Ferrante, Bob to his friends, held a PhD in neuroscience and was hunting for cures to devastating brain illnesses like Lou Gehrig's and Huntington's diseases. He was also more than 20 years her senior, divorced with two grown kids.
14: I simply told her that that was a little bit too old for her. I didn't think that that was the right age.
11: But 2 days before graduation from med school, a determined Autumn, wasting no time, was walking down the aisle with her much older bridegroom.
13: And what was your impression of him, Sharon?
8: Nice guy, a charming guy, a bit heady, you know.
13: Egghead?
8: Yeah.
13: Nerdy?
8: Yeah. And she kind of was, and she kind of wasn't, you know.
11: The couple made a home just outside Boston. In a few years, a baby girl arrived into their hectic lives. Autumn took it in stride.
8: A 2 a.m. diaper change is nothing for her. She's, you know, I mean, a 2 a.m. call from the hospital, you have to come in to take care of this patient. You know, she's used to that.
11: The new mother was becoming a sought-after specialist in neurological ailments in women. But Autumn was growing frustrated with Boston, and professionally, she felt as though she'd crested there. That's when Pittsburgh loomed into view. In 2011, the University of Pittsburgh and its renowned sister medical center offered an ideal career move. For Bob, a new research lab. For Autumn, a chance to head her own department.
12: Autumn was not just a rising star, she was a shooting star. She was nationally recognized as a leader in her field at a very young age.
11: But still something was gnawing at her, a kind of emotional vacuum. She wanted to have another child. By now in her early 40s, she was taking fertility treatments, hormone injections, but nothing was happening.
13: Was it really eating away at her that she wasn't getting pregnant? Time was going by.
8: Yes, and, you know, just speaking from experience, fertility treatments are the loneliest place a woman will ever go.
11: Looking back, her mom, Lois, recognizes now some worrisome signs, changes in her daughter.
14: I kind of saw that she wasn't herself too much anymore, that she was kind of a little, kind of a little down maybe here and there.
11: Then, in early 2013, the couple tried a new approach to the baby problem. A fertility doctor thought the bodybuilding supplement known as creatine just might help Autumn get pregnant. As it turned out, her husband Bob had been using the stuff in his research. So on April 17th, Autumn Klein seemed ready to give creatine a try. She texted her husband that day, "I ovulate tomorrow." He answered, "Perfect timing. Creatine. Smiley face." These are hospital security camera pictures that show Autumn throughout the day and leaving work late that night. 10 minutes later, she was home. And minutes after that, her husband, Bob Ferranti, was on the phone to 911.
15: Somebody tell me now, one, what's the address?
16: Hello, please.
11: His wife slumped on the kitchen floor, gasping for breath. The dispatcher asked the husband what he was seeing.
16: I think my wife is having a stroke.
11: Paramedic Steve Mason and his partner arrived at the Ferranti home to find a woman in very bad shape.
17: She was lying on her back on the kitchen floor. Her eyes were open and she was unresponsive.
11: An hour after walking home from the medical center where she worked, Dr. Autumn Klein, seen here in hospital surveillance footage, was back as a gravely ill patient in its emergency room. And whatever was happening to her was a medical mystery to the team trying to keep her alive. Then they saw the blood, so neon red, so out of their experience.
7: When we come back, Autumn is surrounded by some of the best doctors in the country. But no doctor can work miracles.
18: To them, this was out of this world. Just couldn't make any sense out of it.
7: Maybe someone else could. When Dateline continues.
11: Dr. Autumn Klein had been rushed by ambulance to the ER of the University of Pittsburgh Medical Center after slumping to the kitchen floor of her home.
17: We thought that there was definitely a possibility of a stroke, and we knew that she was in critical condition.
11: Now the trauma team surrounding her was trying desperately to keep her vital signs going. Alan Jennings, at the time a reporter with NBC's Pittsburgh affiliate WPXI, covered the story. He recounted what doctors later said about that night.
18: She had this blank stare in her eyes, barely a pulse.
13: And they didn't know what had happened to her.
18: No, they didn't.
11: Autumn was struggling to breathe.
18: And then in comes the ventilator.
13: The ventilator, the machines are now taking over.
18: Taking over to keep her alive so they could, until they could determine what in the world was going on.
13: At some point, Alan, do they realize that this is one of their own? This is that brilliant young doctor that works in the women's neurology unit?
18: They did at one point. I don't know that they would have treated anyone any differently, but she was one of them, one of the team.
11: When Autumn's husband, medical researcher Bob Ferranti, arrived in the trauma room, he tried to give the team some of his wife's medical history. He explained she'd been on fertility hormones.
18: She had headaches, fainting spells, and that she generally was expressing that she hadn't been feeling well.
11: He told the ER doctors he thought his wife had suffered a stroke, though diagnostic tests said otherwise. By then, Bob Ferranti had already called his father and mother-in-law at their home near Baltimore with the bad news. Autumn's mother, Lois Klein, said they got in the car immediately to drive through the night to Pittsburgh. She was counting out the exits.
14: And I said, please let me get to Frederick. Then please let me get to Hagerstown. Please let me get to Hancock, and please let me get to Pittsburgh.
11: Back in the ER, a resident trying to rally Autumn's failing body stuck an IV into her and noticed something quite odd. Her blood in his tube showed shocking red.
13: And the observation of that doc at the bedside that this blood is too red. Why am I seeing blood this brilliantly red saturation?
18: To them, this was out of this world. Just couldn't make any sense out of it.
11: Eventually, Autumn went into cardiac arrest. Doctors managed to bring her back, barely.
18: They actually took turns doing chest compressions to try to get some reaction from her, to try to get her heart moving and pumping again.
11: Another doctor reviewed Autumn's symptoms and ordered up a test. He wanted a toxicology screen of her blood. Hours passed. Her blood was being pumped into a machine that was doing the oxygenating work of her heart and lungs. At some point, word had reached her cousin Sharon, now living in Washington State. Sharon talked by phone to Autumn's frantic husband, Bob, and was grateful for his medical background.
8: He was calling his colleagues, you know, he knows this neurologist or this person, this, you know, great, you know, use your resources. You know, I had no idea what was going on.
11: Eventually, though, Autumn lost brain function. By the time her parents finally made it to the hospital, they could see there was little hope for their daughter.
14: They had a lot of tubes and things hooked up to her. And I held her hand and I talked to her and I told her, you heal everybody else's brain. Why can't you heal your own?
11: Sharon wanted desperately to fly out from Washington State to see Autumn, but her Aunt Lois told her to wait.
8: That's my other half in that hospital bed. I need to be there.
11: Doctors managed to keep Autumn alive for two full days. At some point, Sharon could tell that Autumn's grieving husband had run out of hope.
8: And he did say to me, I'm going to go spend the last night with the love of my life. And at the time, I thought, it's not over yet.
11: But in the ER suite, everyone knew it was. Autumn's little girl was brought to her bedside.
14: She made some comment to somebody about, I don't think mommy's ever going to come home again.
11: On the third day after she'd been wheeled into the ER, Autumn's exhausted colleagues pronounced her dead and turned off the machines keeping her alive.
8: A lot of my life feels like it doesn't make sense without her. You know, she was there for everything.
11: Autumn's husband and family now had funeral plans to make and even darker days to get through. But one person wasn't done with the mysterious case of Autumn Klein. His work was just getting started. Dr. Todd Lukasiewicz, associate medical examiner for Allegheny County, performed the autopsy on Autumn.
10: It was regarded as a sudden, unexpected death.
11: Which meant the county needed to figure out why this otherwise healthy woman was dead. There was no reason to suspect fertility hormones, vitamins, or supplements like creatine could have led to her collapse. Her brain showed no signs of a stroke, though an examination of the heart did reveal an abnormally shaped heart valve.
10: It's a congenital anomaly found in approximately 2% of the population.
13: Does it lead to early death?
10: Not in your 40s. You need to be symptomatic.
11: At the conclusion of Autumn Klein's autopsy, the medical examiner was perplexed as to what killed this woman.
10: I'm not seeing anything. I'm seeing a healthy, white female that, for all intents and purposes, should be alive.
11: On the form that asked for cause of death, Dr. Lukasiewicz wrote, pending. No definitive answer. But in a few days' time, he would have more information. The blood work was back from the lab. Autumn Klein had suffered a very unnatural death.
7: Coming up, what exactly had killed Autumn?
8: I was shocked, and I couldn't say anything.
7: Or is the question, who? When Dateline continues.

0: 2 days after Allegheny County's associate medical examiner performed his autopsy on Autumn Klein, the phone rang. The voice on the other end was from the hospital. Autumn's blood tests were back. Dr. Todd Lukasiewicz was startled to hear what the lab found.
1: Lethal, deadly amount of cyanide.
2: What did that tell you?
1: That told me that I have a cause of death now.
0: Cyanide, the poison of the Nazi death camps, and the Jonestown Massacre of the 70s, lethal, fast-killing stuff, not a common cause of death.
1: I have done approximately 3,500 cases in my career, and this is my first case of cyanide poisoning.
0: The lab's toxicology work found cyanide levels of 3.35 milligrams per liter in Autumn's blood.
2: So this is a lot of cyanide.
1: That's correct.
0: Still, he needed to confirm the results with his own tests. He wanted to re-examine Autumn's remains to see if he could find cyanide in other parts of her body. But by then, he had released it to the funeral home.
2: So here's an easy solution. You go back to the body and you take a second look.
1: Would love to. When we got the phone call on Tuesday that she had a lethal level of cyanide in her blood, I called immediately the funeral home and she had already been cremated.
0: But the ME still had samples of Autumn's blood. Its toxicology unit performed its own test for cyanide. Analyst Alicia Smith added a simple solution to the blood. If cyanide was present in the sample, it would turn the center well of this disc purple. She and Lukasiewicz demonstrated what they found.
3: Yes, this example that we use today is very representative of Autumn Klein's sample. It's almost identical.
0: Sure enough, the sample changed color.
1: Her color change was a deep, kind of dark purplish pink, and it was obviously positive for cyanide.
2: Does that saturation of color tell you you got a lethal amount?
1: Oh, yes, definitely. Any amount, even the 1 milligram per liter, even the light pink color change, means there's cyanide there, a significant toxic, if not lethal, amount of cyanide present.
0: Autumn Klein had died of cyanide poisoning, no question about it, he said. He grew even more confident when he reviewed the details of how she had collapsed and suffered. Cyanide, once ingested, can quickly starve the body of oxygen.
1: So oxygen's on the blood, but it's not being utilized by the body.
0: It was the trapped oxygen that had turned the blood in Autumn's veins that vivid red. He also considered the 911 call. As her husband is begging for help, Autumn could be heard moaning in the background.
4: Now she's like having a seizure, like she's... Jesus, listen to sweetheart.
0: Lukasiewicz says that was likely Autumn struggling to breathe, another important sign that cyanide was in her system. He knew he had a bizarre death in his hands and immediately contacted the police.
1: I called the detectives and I let them know, cause of death is cyanide poisoning. You need to help me with the manner of death.
0: He wanted to know if Autumn had committed suicide or been poisoned, in other words, murdered.
5: There's a note on my desk saying that the coroner's office had a woman come in who had a lethal level of cyanide in her system.
2: Cyanide poisoning?
5: Yes.
2: How many of those have you seen in your career?
5: This is my first one.
0: Soon, Autumn's mom was given the news about the blood results. She then called her niece, Sharon King, out in Washington.
6: She said, "Are you sitting down?" I was like, "Okay." And she said it was cyanide.
2: Just like that.
6: And I was shocked. And I couldn't say anything. I couldn't catch my breath.
0: When Autumn's colleague, Dr. Karen Roos, heard about it, she knew right away her friend had suffered an agonizing death.
7: As a medical professional, I know about how people die of cyanide poisoning. And I couldn't dwell on that.
0: And just as in an old Agatha Christie cozy murder mystery about a cyanide poisoning in the village, the inspector was about to call. Pittsburgh senior investigators were en route to talk to Robert Ferrante. Did he have any idea how cyanide found its way into the bloodstream of his late wife?
8: Coming up, a husband's theory of how and why his wife died.
2: So what do you say?
5: Why would she do this to herself?
8: What was he suggesting? And did he know something that police didn't? When Dateline continues.

0: 5 days after doctors turned off the machines on Dr. Autumn Klein, Pittsburgh police detectives made their way to the three-story brick house where she made a home with her daughter and husband, medical researcher Robert Ferrante. Veteran detective Jim McGee took the lead. Ferrante greeted him and his partner.
1: We start talking to him and what he can tell us about what happened to his wife at that point.
0: Ferrante told the detectives how his wife had arrived home that night a little before midnight.
1: And how she came through the door and just collapsed on the floor.
2: Oh, God.
0: He then recounted what he told 911.
2: I think my wife is having a stroke.
0: He thought his wife had suffered a stroke. The detectives informed him he was wrong about that.
1: We asked him if he knew that his wife died of cyanide poisoning.
3: So what did he say?
1: He kind of gasped and said, why would she do this to herself?
3: Why would she do that to herself?
1: That's correct.
0: To the cops, the man looked visibly shaken. It seemed he was suggesting his wife had committed suicide. Ferrante then told the story about Autumn trying and failing to get pregnant. He said she'd recently been taking the supplement called creatine in the hopes it would help with fertility. Veteran Detective Harry Lutton understood the late wife's emotional agony.
4: She's trying to have another child, and that's a lot of stress on a woman when they're trying to have children and they can't have children.
0: Could Autumn's distressed state of mind have led to suicide? Detectives had to consider that as a theory. But cyanide, that's an unusual way to kill yourself, and it's a hard-to-get poison. How could Autumn have gotten her hands on it?
4: Well, we looked into the labs that, you know, where she worked. She didn't work in a lab. She worked with patients.
3: She was a clinic doctor, right?
4: Yes.
3: She was working hands-on.
4: Yes.
0: But there were other labs at the medical complex, labs stocked with poisons, including cyanide. Maybe Autumn wandered into one of those. Detectives pulled hospital security cam footage from that last day, and here's what they saw. That's Autumn as she's getting ready to leave work. She goes up a set of escalators, disappears for roughly 6 minutes, before coming back down and heading home. Question: in those minutes missing from the camera's eye, had she found her way into a lab with toxins?
3: And maybe this is where she goes to get her hands on cyanide to inexplicably kill herself.
1: That's correct.
0: Yet there was a problem with that scenario, a big one. The investigators learned that to get into any of those labs, Autumn would have needed a special access card.
3: Is there any sign that she had a card swipe that put her in an area where another researcher or somebody might have had cyanide?
4: No. There's no card swipes at the time that she left work.
0: The more they dug, the less kill yourself, and it's a hard-to-get poison. How could Autumn have gotten her hands on it?
4: Well, we looked into the labs that, you know, where she worked. She didn't work in a lab. She worked with patients.
3: She was a clinic doctor, right?
4: Yes.
3: She was working hands-on.
4: Yes.
0: But there were other labs at the medical complex, labs stocked with poisons, including cyanide. Maybe Autumn wandered into one of those. Detectives pulled hospital security cam footage from that last day, and here's what they saw. That's Autumn as she's getting ready to leave work. She goes up a set of escalators, disappears for roughly 6 minutes, before coming back down and heading home. Question: in those minutes missing from the camera's eye, had she found her way into a lab with toxins?
3: And maybe this is where she goes to get her hands on cyanide to inexplicably kill herself.
1: That's correct.
0: Yet there was a problem with that scenario, a big one. The investigators learned that to get into any of those labs, Autumn would have needed a special access card.
3: Is there any sign that she had a card swipe that put her in an area where another researcher or somebody might have had cyanide?
4: No. There's no card swipes at the time that she left work.
0: The more they dug, the less detectives believed this unexpected death was a suicide. True, Autumn was frustrated by her infertility, but disappointment was all it was, thinks her cousin Sharon. Suicide was never on her radar from that last day, and here's what they saw. That's Autumn as she's getting ready to leave work. She goes up a set of escalators, disappears for roughly 6 minutes, before coming back down and heading home. Question: in those minutes missing from the camera's eye, had she found her way into a lab with toxins?
3: And maybe this is where she goes to get her hands on cyanide to inexplicably kill herself.
1: That's correct.
0: Yet there was a problem with that scenario, a big one. The investigators learned that to get into any of those labs, Autumn would have needed a special access card.
3: Is there any sign that she had a card swipe that put her in an area where another researcher or somebody might have had cyanide?
4: No. There's no card swipes at the time that she left work.
0: The more they dug, the less detectives believed this unexpected death was a suicide. True, Autumn was frustrated by her infertility, but disappointment was all it was, thinks her cousin Sharon. Suicide was never on her radar.
5: That was not Autumn. That was just not Autumn.
0: Family, friends, and colleagues agreed. Autumn was a woman with plans to live, not die. She had a daughter she adored and was scheduling vacations and new research projects just before her death.
3: So if she didn't take it, and your theory is that she hasn't killed herself, the only place to go is homicide.
1: That's correct.
0: Who would want to murder Autumn Klein? The spouse is almost always a suspect till they're not, but the husband here, Bob Ferranti, was a renowned medical researcher. He didn't seem to fit the bill.
3: Professional guy.
4: Yes.
3: Well-regarded, there don't seem to be any money issues in the household.
4: That's true.
0: In fact, the marriage of Ferranti and Klein appeared to outsiders to be a good one. Still, detectives had to consider the husband's line of research. He worked routinely with toxins in his lab, but not with cyanide. More than a week after they first interviewed the husband, detectives began talking to his lab associates.
4: The people that we talked to said that there was no research with cyanide.
0: Yet detectives were just getting started with their investigation. They combed through labs and laptops, interviewed friends and colleagues, reanalyzed hospital footage.
1: I think once we got all that together and got all the pieces of that puzzle together, we had our picture.
0: A picture, he said, that revealed only one person who had the motive and the means to kill Autumn Klein, her husband, Bob Ferranti. Though the evidence was largely circumstantial, 3 months after Autumn's death, the cops were ready to make an arrest. At the time, Bob Ferranti was visiting his sister in Florida. Pittsburgh PD Detective Lutton headed south to make the arrest. But when he got there, the sister said Ferranti was gone.
4: She said that he got a phone call from an attorney, and he got in a car and said, I gotta go, and he left.
3: Did you think that Dr. Ferranti was doing a runner on you? He was trying to get away?
4: Yes. Yes. I mean, we were told that he was going to his attorney, but he's running from us. He knew we were coming.
3: On your books, he's a fugitive.
4: Yes.
0: But not for long. As it turned out, Ferranti was on his way back to Pittsburgh to turn himself in, says his attorney, when he was pulled over by state police in West Virginia and later handed over to Pittsburgh authorities. Police had their man. Now they and the Commonwealth of Pennsylvania had to prove to 12 men and women that he was the right one.
6: They heard a clean
7: case.
6: They
7: heard a very clean case.
0: To Jeffrey A. Manning, the judge who would preside over it all,

0: Dr. Autumn Klein and Robert Ferranti had all the trappings of success and happiness. A nice three-story home, a short drive from the heart of the city. Prestigious jobs at the University of Pittsburgh and its medical center. At one time, it all seemed enviable.
1: Did you think they were a good couple?
2: Yeah, I did.
0: And then it all went so wrong. Autumn, dead from apparent cyanide poisoning. Her husband now, a year and a half later, standing trial for her murder. Even to the presiding judge, with years on the bench, this was a first.
3: You had a very intelligent man who's accused of poisoning his wife. You have experts who argue with one another.
1: And tip-top good lawyering going
3: very, on. Very good lawyering, very good experts.
0: And it would be up to prosecutor Lisa Pellegrini to explain what drove an otherwise mild-mannered scientist to kill the wife he supposedly loved, and in such a cruel manner. She opened by describing a man infuriated, one losing control of his more successful wife, who had in turn grown tired of him.
4: Alan Jennings in the courthouse.
0: Reporter Alan Jennings was in the courtroom.
5: Prosecutors say he was obsessed, jealous. His marriage, he realized he was going to be dumped by his wife.
0: The prosecutor asserted that the marriage was in freefall at the time of her death. Autumn believed her husband had emotionally checked out, especially when it came to the issue of having another child. She more or less told her cousin Sharon he was a cold fish.
2: My husband's a psychologist, and she said, I need you to ask him if there's such a gene as for compassion, because if there is, then Bob is lacking it.
1: Wow, that just describes acres of sadness, doesn't it?
0: The prosecutor showed an email Autumn had sent her husband in the months before her death. She wrote, "I realize now I have been alone in this entire emotional journey. I can't even speak to you without getting angry."
1: Did she ever say, "Sharon, I'm going to leave him. This isn't working"?
2: Yes, she did to me, yes.
0: And he was positively rattled to the core, said the prosecutor, when he found out Autumn was texting and emailing a male colleague she'd spent time with at a conference in San Francisco. Bob Ferranti, said the prosecutor, suspected his wife was having an affair. Autumn's cousin was certain that wasn't true.
2: If this were somebody that she was remotely interested in, she would have told me.
1: So you don't think anything physical was happening, certainly?
2: No.
0: But as the prosecutors told it, the defendant believed otherwise. Rather than shoring up a crumbling marriage, the embittered scientist, his wife, the new rising star, came up with a cold-blooded solution. He poisoned her.
5: The motivation, just jealousy, that if he couldn't have her, no one was going to have her.
0: Ferranti, the prosecutor said, thought he could get rid of his wife quickly by slipping her cyanide. When she didn't die immediately, he had to come up with a plan B to mislead the paramedics and doctors. The prosecutor played that 911 call.
6: "I think my wife is having a stroke."
5: The prosecution was establishing Dr. Ferranti's attempts to lead everybody that he encountered, starting with the 911 operator. And he said, "Well, I think she's had a stroke."
1: So steering it.
5: Steering it.
0: Then when Autumn finally died, according to the prosecutor, Ferranti said something that he thought would keep the cause of death secret. Lois Klein testified that her son-in-law said flatly he did not want an autopsy.
7: "I said, I'm her mother and I want an autopsy."
1: Because you wanted to know the cause of death?
7: "I said, I can't believe you don't want to know what happened to her." And his response was that people do that. They do autopsies, and then the people don't want to know the results of it. So that was that.
0: The prosecution had described a man who'd lost control of his wife, killed her, and then tried desperately to cover it up. Defense attorneys Bill Diffenderfer and Wendy Williams.
1: You get this picture of a jealous guy whose career is being eclipsed by his wife, thinks she's got a lover, and bang, she's dead.
8: Well, that's the spin that the Commonwealth put on this thing, and obviously we think the reality is that's not the case.
0: They said the prosecutor's alleged motive here made for great melodrama, but it was miles away from the truth.
9: Bob was very successful, Huntington's disease, ALS, on the verge of some big breakthroughs.
0: Bob Ferranti, they countered, was a brilliant researcher and a loving man, devoted to helping his wife, not hurting her. And to sell that image, they flabbergasted the courtroom by

0: calling the defendant himself to the stand.
1: So in this case, the defendant made that choice. I've often said that it's risky at best. The minute the defendant takes the stand, we now have the government's proof versus the defendant's credibility.
0: A gamble, his defense team said, Ferranti was willing to make. He wanted jurors to see him for the man he was, one who loved his bright, complicated wife.
2: He wanted to help the jury understand what was going on in their marriage and you know, tell them how badly his wife wanted to have a child.
0: Yes, he conceded he had been a jealous husband for a brief moment, but then he and Autumn had kissed and made up in the weeks before her death.
3: They go on a trip to Puerto Rico with their daughter. As the neighbors describe, when they come back, they're glowing, they're in love, they're holding hands. Those actions speak a thousand words.
0: In the moments after his wife collapsed, he said he honestly thought she was having a stroke. When she died, he wanted simply to honor her wishes and donate her organs. And that's why he did not want an autopsy.
3: He was aware that if an autopsy is done, a full autopsy is done, it will destroy the ability to donate the organs, which was his wife's request.
0: A loving and loyal husband to the end, according to the defense. Not a mad scientist treating his wife like a lab rat, killing her with cyanide. Speaking of which, they said, the prosecution's claim of how Autumn died was all wrong.
3: There is not evidence that my client had anything to do with her death, let alone her death caused by cyanide.
0: An age-old poison, its connection to a medical researcher and his doctor wife, were about to be analyzed beneath a very different kind of microscope, the unforgiving eye of the law.
4: Coming up, would someone as smart as Robert Ferrante really use something as obvious and easy to trace as cyanide?
3: Well, that's like me buying a shotgun, telling everybody, hey, I just bought a shotgun, and 2 hours later, my wife is deceased from a shotgun shot.
5: Couldn't be that stupid.
3: He would be the dumbest guy in the universe.
4: When Dateline continues.
6: When your cat is acting weird-er, or your dog is being loud-er, your turtle moves slow-er.
7: Hello, Ted.
6: Your cat seems thirsty-er.
8: Whoa, slow down, buddy.
6: Or your puppy is acting clumsy-er. Day or night, if you don't know what's wrong, know where to go.
7: Veg ER for pets. This is Kate.
6: Veg. The better, kinder ER for pets.

0: The Commonwealth of Pennsylvania had tried to paint Robert Ferranti as a jealous husband, driven by rage to poison his wife. How did he do it? Prosecutors believed he slipped the cyanide inside a drink and gave it to her shortly after she came home that night. A theory, said Judge Manning, that was tough to prove.
1: No one stood there with their two eyes and said, "I saw him put the cyanide in the drink and give it to her." No one said that.
2: That is a weak point in the prosecution's argument.
1: Of course,
2: they wish they had it, but they didn't.
1: Of course it is. But keep in mind, circumstantial evidence, even though most people don't believe what it really is very powerful.
0: Prosecutor Lisa Pellegrini told the court that Ferranti used his wife's vulnerability, namely her infertility, to trick her into taking cyanide that night. Earlier in the day, Autumn had sent him this text: "I ovulate tomorrow." He texted back: "Perfect timing. Creatine. Smiley face."
3: Creatine.
4: Creatine.
3: This is the solution.
4: This is it.
0: Ferranti, the prosecutor alleged, had convinced his wife that creatine could help her get pregnant. He whipped up a poison drink knowing she'd take it as soon as she came home. The poison drink theory was corroborated by something told later to a doctor friend of Ferranti.
4: Dr. Ferranti told him, he said, "I don't know, she came home, I gave her a creatine drink, she drank it, and she passed out on the floor."
0: And no one may have been the wiser for it if it hadn't been for a lab test that found a sky-high amount of cyanide in Autumn's blood. Subsequent tests, the prosecutor added, were also positive for the poison. Associate medical examiner Dr. Todd Lukasiewicz underscored that for the jury.
5: What caused this woman's death was?
6: Cyanide poisoning, period.
5: No doubt.
6: No doubt.
0: Nor was there any doubt, said the prosecutor, as to who poisoned Autumn. Police discovered the defendant's laptop hidden in an office safe, and inside it, a wealth of information that told them Bob Ferranti had indeed been a very busy researcher in the months before his wife's death.
4: Dr. Ferranti was Googling searches concerning cyanide, where to purchase it, how to purchase it, the effects on people.
0: And he didn't stop there. The prosecutor said Bob Ferranti then made an interesting request to his lab associates, something later relayed to detectives.
4: He goes to the purchasing person in the laboratory, and he tells this person that he wants to order a bottle of cyanide.
2: Has he ever done that before, detective?
4: Never.
0: Better yet, the detectives explained, the doctor asked for the cyanide to be delivered overnight.
2: And when is all this in relation to Autumn's slumping to the floor in her home?
4: 2 days prior.
2: 2 days prior?
4: Yes.
0: Ferranti, he said, had even left his fingerprint on the container, which, interestingly to them, had 8.3 grams of cyanide missing.
2: What, like a heaping teaspoonful, maybe, of cyanide?
4: I think about a teaspoonful would be about 8 grams.
2: Is that a lethal amount of cyanide?
4: Yes.
0: Prosecutor Lisa Pellegrini said the defendant thought he was so smart, fooling his wife and then everyone else, by using a poison he assumed was untraceable.
7: She's standing and looking at the jury, points to Ferranti. That man right there was one blood test away from the perfect murder.
0: Murder, responded the defense. What murder? Robert Ferranti, it said, did not commit a crime because there was no crime.
8: I said as forcefully as I could, we don't believe and we will never believe that Autumn Klein died from cyanide.
0: The defense was attacking the cornerstone of the Commonwealth's case. That blood test with its lethal reading of cyanide could never be trusted, it said.
8: There's no way that the result is reliable.
2: Throw it out.
8: Yes.
0: Because, he said, the lab initially screwed up with that 3.35 calculation. It only caught its error months later, correcting the level to 2.2, a still lethal amount of cyanide in Autumn's blood.
1: It certainly raises a real issue of its credibility.
2: And gives the defense something to work with.
1: It absolutely gave the defense a lot to work with.
0: Far more reliable, argued Ferranti's attorneys, was another test done in the weeks after Autumn's death. It too found cyanide in her blood, but at very low levels, nowhere near lethal.
8: And in this case, that alone, as Cyril Weck eloquently articulated, was more than reasonable doubt for this jury to acquit my client.
9: The reports are highly conflicting.
0: Dr. Cyril Wecht, the defense had introduced into the legal mix a renowned Pittsburgh and internationally recognized pathologist of many years. Dr. Wecht had weighed in on cases from the JFK assassination to the deaths of Elvis Presley and JonBenet Ramsey. He told the court the conflicting tests demanded a tiebreaker.
10: What you do is you got to send it in again for laboratory testing, preferably to a third highly respected toxicology lab. That was not done.
0: More compelling, he said, was evidence of scarring around Autumn's heart, which could have triggered an electrical malfunction, stopping the organ cold. Only on-the-spot CPR could have saved her.
10: And in the absence of somebody hitting you in the chest, somebody knowing what they're doing with training in cardiopulmonary resuscitation, you probably will die.
0: In other words, the defense said Autumn could have died of natural causes. They added that crime scene techs processed the house and never did find so much as a trace of the poison. And their client's cyanide Google searches, done for research purposes, not murder.
2: I mean, here he is in January asking questions of Google about the nature of cyanide. This looks very bad.
11: In April, he's asking about cyanide, potassium cyanide, neuroscience research project.
0: The defendant further explained his actions from the stand. He ordered the poison for work and even took it out of the box when it arrived. That's why his fingerprint was on the container. Besides, his lawyer added, a man as smart as Bob Ferranti would never use a weapon that could so easily be traced back to him.
8: That's like me buying a shotgun, telling everybody, hey, I just bought a shotgun, and 2 hours later, my wife is deceased from a shotgun shot.
2: Couldn't be that stupid.
8: He would be the dumbest guy in the universe.
0: In closing, the defense begged the jurors to use their common sense, which they later said is exactly what they did. Their common sense and the science presented told them Autumn Klein had died of cyanide poisoning because the defendant had given it to her. They found him guilty of first-degree murder.
11: Crushing.
8: Right.
11: Crushing. Especially in this case. Absolutely crushing.
8: Yep. Good description.
0: Robert Ferranti was sentenced to life in prison. At the time of our interview, Autumn's family felt they'd gotten justice. Their anger towards her husband had been overshadowed by all the what-ifs.
12: Not only do I grieve Autumn and the loss that she is to me and to us as a family and to our community and our friends, but also her patients. You know, my heart breaks for her patients.
0: It was all Dr. Autumn Klein had ever wanted to do, help others. Now that chance is gone. Swept away way too soon.
13: That's all for now. I'm Lester Holt. Thanks for joining us.
14: Here is the person I love. He's dying.
15: Her husband, a decorated military officer, shot in the dark of night.
16: It was an execution.
15: Was this some sort of hit?
17: He was in special forces. There must have been something at work.
15: That's what police thought, too, until they learned about the secret life of this husband and wife.
16: They would meet couples on the internet.
15: Was there a forbidden affair?
18: They were probably meeting for sex about four times a week.
15: And did it lead to murder?
19: She is absolutely cold-blooded.
15: Soon, there'd be questions for a mother and daughter.
17: It was another shock.
13: I'm Lester Holt, and this is Dateline.
8: Here's Keith Morrison.
20: The wind in the northern prairie sweeps across a vast flatland, sings through sparse woodlots, howls a dirge around the grave markers at a military cemetery a few miles south of the Canadian border. The final resting spot for a few dozen veterans, many of whom died in combat. This is where he is resting now. Major David Shannon, who lost his life in 2002. His mother Shirley comes here to visit and remember, his sister Brenda too when she's in town. Oh, how they worried that war might put him here. Except, war didn't. No, there never was a thought back then about what could happen far from combat, what did happen. All those strange things down south in North Carolina. Fayetteville is an old town, steeped in Revolutionary and Civil War history, smack in the middle of the Bible Belt. But now, cargo planes buzz in and out of Pope Air Force Base. And off past the confines of the city sprawls the immense Fort Bragg, home base of the computer whiz, the special ops major, David Shannon. His house was here, just a few blocks off base. The major, his wife Joan, and their four children. It was July 2002, like a sauna that night, so hot and humid. And then a light rain, the cool down began. David and Joan watched a movie on TV, fell asleep, and then...
3: I don't remember hearing the first shot. I remember that something woke me up.
21: And then you heard a shot.
3: And I know that whatever woke me up, I know my ears were already ringing. When I turn the light on and I see that he's shot, it shocks you. Never, ever forget that image. That is, that's burned in my brain forever, no matter how much I try to. Here is the person I love. He's dying.
20: And by the time the police and the ambulance wailed up to the door, it was too late. David Shannon, just 40, was dead. All it took was a look, in fact, for lead detective Mike Murphy to see that what happened in Major Shannon's bedroom was highly intentional.
16: It was an execution. David Shannon was executed. The intruder came in while he was sleeping and placed a gun to his head and shot, and then placed it to the chest and then shot.
20: And Joan? Well, the shock of it didn't help, of course, or the fact that she was sound asleep when it happened, and by the time she calmed down enough to talk to police, she wasn't very helpful.
3: I did not clearly see the person who shot David. I'm not sure if I saw or just had a feeling of somebody just leaving the room. But I form it as a shadow.
22: But did you actually see a shadow, or did you just tell the police it was like a shadow?
3: There was just some movement, a shadow that had left.
16: She tried to follow the intruder down the hallway. She was worried about the safety of her children, so she returned back to her bedroom, and that's where she made the 911 call.
20: The children. Joan and David's eldest daughter, Daisy, was out of town. But their two young boys, just 7 and 10, slept through it all, unaware of what happened. Down the hall was Shannon's 15-year-old daughter, Elizabeth, who told the cops she was also in bed. And spending the night with Elizabeth was her best friend Vera Thompson, also just 15.
16: Both of their statements were similar. They were listening to music, watching TV, and they fell asleep.
20: Five people in the house, and not a one saw or heard any useful thing that might help determine who committed this horrible crime, or why. And there weren't many clues either, at least not in plain sight. But that wasn't necessarily because the killer covered his tracks.
16: The home was cluttered. It was filth, clothes all over the floor, dishes in the sink, food on the countertops.
20: And the crime scene itself, what did that look like?
16: Finding evidence is like finding, a needle in a haystack. The house was in such disarray.
20: The cops picked their way carefully through the clutter, but found no fingerprints, footprints, or any usable DNA. Though on the floor near David's body, they found two live bullets for a 9mm semi-automatic handgun. Joan confirmed to detectives the major kept guns in the house, plenty of ammo too, but couldn't say where those two live rounds came from. She also tried to help the police make sense of the shadow images her waking eyes saw, but she just couldn't.
3: I know I wasn't 100% wide awake and aware of what was going on. There's a lot of blank spots in my memory.
20: So little to go on. Except there was one curious discovery in that bedroom, something quite unusual in a family home like this. The question was, what did it mean?
15: Coming up, solving a murder means finding a motive.
17: There must have been something with what he was doing at work. This must have been a hit.
15: Professional or personal?
16: The person who shot David Shannon might be familiar with Joan Shannon.
15: when Dateline continues.
20: Dawn in Fayetteville, North Carolina. It had been a long night at the home of Major David Shannon, now deceased, but the investigation was just beginning. The only thing that was perfectly clear was that somebody wanted this man dead, wanted it badly, shot him in the head and the chest while he slept. His wife, Joan, sleeping soundly, then startled awake beside him.
16: And she seen a shadow of a person, just described the subject as a male subject.
20: And just like that, in a split second, the kids lost a father, and their life together over their 11-year marriage was over.
3: David and I had a good marriage. If he were alive, he would say, we had a good marriage. I do miss him. I miss what we had. There's not anybody that would ever be able to replace him.
20: Murder is rarely strictly a local event. Its waves are felt all over, and news of this one skipped up country and crossed the windy prairie to a place called Langdon, North Dakota. That's where the major was from. This is where he grew up, where he became an unusual young man.
17: He was quiet. He wasn't one that was dating. He didn't have a lot of friends.
20: Brenda Strong is David's older sister.
17: He wasn't into sports. He just was introspective.
20: But his mother, Shirley, says David always knew exactly what he wanted to do.
5: I am going to be an army man, is what he said.
6: How old was he when he first started saying that?
5: Maybe about 6-7 years old.
20: By 19, David had enlisted. He was eventually stationed in upstate New York, and that's where he met Joan.
3: He was funny. He had a sense of humor, and he was extremely shy.
6: David was different than the other guys. How?
3: Because he treated me a lot different. He treated me like I had value.
20: Which was something wonderful and new for Joan. Sexually abused at 12, abandoned by her parents, married to an abusive husband, had a baby with him at 18, another one born in short order, and soon single again, working in a topless club, hooking up with the wrong kind of man. And then she met her knight, her savior. She met David.
6: So before, the man had wanted you for sex, but that was it. This guy wanted you for you.
3: He was willing to protect without controlling. He treated me like an equal.
20: Less than a year later, Joan asked David to marry her.
3: I realized he was this really, really great guy, and I didn't want anybody else to have a chance to find that out.
20: So, in a small North Dakota church, Joan Taft became Mrs. David Shannon.
17: I thought he found somebody that was good for him. He was obviously happy.
21: And she, what was your impression of her?
17: She just seemed very nice. Very sweet, very attentive to him, very much in love.
5: They complimented each other, is what they did.
6: You know, it sounds almost as if you're talking about Joan as if she was one of your children.
5: She was almost like a daughter to me, yes.
20: As for Joan's two young daughters, Daisy and Elizabeth, David wanted them to be part of his new family.
3: Because he loved me, he loved them.
20: And so he did. David Shannon became both a husband and a father.
17: They were all having a good time, being a normal family. You know, everybody getting along or fighting as you do. He loved them, definitely.
20: Soon the Shannons became six, with the birth of their two boys. And in 2000, David took the family south to Fayetteville, when he was transferred to Fort Bragg.
3: David loved the military. He loved being a soldier. You talk about somebody having a first love or something that they love more than they... He loved that uniform.
20: And the military had been good to David. He was Major Shannon by now, well on his way to becoming a colonel. And that was the phone call the Shannon family was really looking forward to from Fort Bragg. Not the one they got that devastating morning in July 2002.
17: He said, David's been shot. He's been murdered. No, it couldn't be. He was in special forces. He must have been into something odd. You know, there must have been something with what he was doing at work that, you know, this must have been a hit.
5: We felt that something had gone wrong, that he found out something that he was not supposed to have known, and that they had to get rid of him.
1: Because it was so execution style.
5: Mm-hmm.
1: Somebody came in there with the intent of killing him.
5: With the intent of killing.
4: But here was an odd thing. There just wasn't any sign of an intruder getting into the house. It was raining outside, remember? But nobody tracked any wet footprints inside.
16: What she was telling us didn't really, it just didn't really match up at the time.
4: And something else that didn't seem to match? Stashed away in the bedroom were dozens and dozens of pornographic magazines and videos and a cache of sex toys. And when detectives asked what that was all about, Joan cheerfully gave them the completely unexpected and very surprising answer.
3: I told him that David and I were swingers.
4: And suddenly, the investigation turned on its heel and headed in a whole new direction.
16: They would meet couples on the internet, and her husband would prearrange it, and then they would engage in some type of sexual relation or intercourse with the couple itself.
1: Did that make your investigative mind click a little bit into some sort of...
16: The person who shot David Shannon might be familiar with Joan Shannon, and maybe the swinger lifestyle might have had something to do with that.
4: Finally, a possible lead at the Shannon's unusual sex life created a motive for murder.
15: Coming up, an intriguing new lead.
7: David actually said, "You need to meet my wife, Joan."
15: Was there a fatal love triangle in this circle of swingers?

0: They seemed, from the outside at least, so ordinary, exemplary even. Respected military officer, good marriage, 4 attractive kids. But murder investigations have a way of shattering what seems to be. And now the Shannon family's secrets were spilling out.
1: Of course, you can have no idea what might exist behind the photo of family values. That's what detectives are for, after all. And the Shannons may have moved to the Bible Belt here to Fayetteville, North Carolina. Lots of churches here. But there were also other activities that occurred at night that had nothing whatever to do with family values.
0: Joan and David Shannon were swingers, enthusiastic members of clubs whose sole purpose is to organize various combinations of spouse swapping. In fact, as Joan told the police, she and David had been swinging for years, long before moving to North Carolina. But Fayetteville, after dark, to their happy surprise, offered plenty of fresh opportunities to continue their lifestyle, as it's called. David, who discovered that, said Joan.
2: We get here, he gets on the computer, and he finds the location of a club.
3: Right off the bat.
2: Sure did, yes.
0: Who knew? It was as if this conservative Bible Belt state somehow needed secret outlets for its more lurid desires.
2: He would go on the internet, and there were a lot of swinger sites. David would look for people on these swinger websites.
0: The swingers club David found was one of many in Fayetteville. And this particular one catered to both couples and singles.
4: And how did that affect your marriage?
2: I think it improved it because, you know, so many marriages fall apart because somebody cheats.
0: Yeah.
2: But it's not the sex, it's the betrayal, the lie.
0: David found was one of many in Fayetteville. And this particular one catered to both couples and singles.
4: And how did that affect your marriage?
2: I think it improved it because, you know, so many marriages fall apart because somebody cheats.
0: Yeah.
2: But it's not the sex, it's the betrayal, the lies. I don't associate sex and love together.
3: Right. In fact, you both liked it a lot.
2: We did.
0: The Shannons often met couples at hotels, but sometimes they even brought them home. Always trying to be discreet, of course, so their 4 children wouldn't find out. But when the kids found themselves hustled off to a friend's place for the weekend and returned to find their bedrooms rearranged, the elder daughters at least had a pretty good idea something was going on in their absence. But murder exposes secrets, as we say. And now Detective Murphy wanted to know if that swinging was somehow connected with what happened in their blood-spattered bedroom.
5: Maybe there was some sort of triangle involved here. Is that the idea?
6: Some type of love triangle. I started asking questions about, you know, the couples that they might have met, anybody that she was involved romantically with that maybe her husband didn't know about or did know about.
5: Did she offer anything?
6: She identified a guy by the name of Jeffrey Wilson.
5: Jeffrey Wilson?
2: Because, you know, so many marriages fall apart because somebody cheats.
0: Yeah.
2: But it's not the sex, it's the betrayal, the lies. I don't associate sex and love together.
3: Right. In fact, you both liked it a lot.
2: We did.
0: The Shannons often met couples at hotels, but sometimes they even brought them home. Always trying to be discreet, of course, so their 4 children wouldn't find out. But when the kids found themselves hustled off to a friend's place for the weekend and returned to find their bedrooms rearranged, the elder daughters at least had a pretty good idea something was going on in their absence. But murder exposes secrets, as we say. And now Detective Murphy wanted to know if that swinging was somehow connected with what happened in their blood-spattered bedroom.
5: Maybe there was some sort of triangle involved here. Is that the idea?
6: Some type of love triangle. I started asking questions about, you know, the couples that they might have met, anybody that she was involved romantically with that maybe her husband didn't know about or did know about.
5: Did she offer anything?
6: She identified a guy by the name of Jeffrey Wilson.
5: Jeffrey Wilson? Turned out David actually met him first online. Jeffrey was also in the Army, based at Fort Bragg, like the Major. He went by the name Black Stuntman. Now, Prosecutor Billy West was monitoring the investigations.
7: And they were online chat friends, I think, chatting about the swinging lifestyle and that sort of thing. And David actually said, "You need to meet my wife, Joan," and invited him to a swinging party.
0: They all got together at a local hotel, just social that first time, no sex.
7: And there was a second swingers party that both of the Shannons and Jeffrey attended. And at that party, he, I think, as well as others, did have sex with Joan. But after this happened, Joan and Jeffrey started seeing one another.
0: That was okay, though, according to the rules the Shannons had established, as long as it was just sex and nobody got romantically entangled. And anyway, Wilson was married with kids, and there was no indication that his wife knew what he was up to on the side with Joan.
2: He started doing some one-on-one, is what they call it when the other person's not there. But David always knew when I was with Jeff. And the relationship with Jeff started, it was a sexual only. And
0: right.
2: In the process, it developed into a friendship.
0: Sometimes Joan even brought her new friend by the house, introduced him to her daughters.
7: Then, according to Jeffrey and according to Daisy Elizabeth, Joan fell in love with him, told Jeffrey she wanted to run off with him.
0: But this was no love affair, no matter what her curious daughters thought, said Joan. She was emphatic about that. Whether he knew it or not, she said, Jeffrey was nothing more than a friend with benefits.
8: But this never became a romance from your point.
2: No, no.
8: There wasn't really an emotional attachment.
2: There was no love there.
0: But now, of course, police needed to talk to Jeffrey Wilson. An affair was one thing. But now, Wilson found himself caught in the middle of a murder investigation of a high-ranking officer.
9: Coming up.
7: Joan says, I can't take this anymore. I want to be with you.
9: Might someone else have wanted David Shannon dead? Police are about to put more than one person under the microscope. When Dateline continues.
0: It was quite an eye-opener. That is, when Joan Shannon told detectives that she and her now dead husband, Major David Shannon, were regular and enthusiastic swingers. But when Joan told them she developed a special one-on-one thing with a married man named Jeffrey Wilson, now that was a real lead. Could it be the Major was the victim of a jealous lover? So Detective Murphy paid a call on Wilson, also a soldier here at Fort Bragg.
6: Jeffrey did confirm that he was involved in romantic relationship with Joan Shannon.
0: Where was he when this murder occurred?
6: He was actually working at the time of the homicide.
0: In fact, a little checking revealed it was a perfect, unassailable alibi. Jeffrey Wilson was innocent of murder, that is. But as for a 3-month affair with Joan, Wilson was very cooperative. He revealed every lurid detail.
7: Back in April, they were probably meeting for sex about 2 times a week. And in July, and of course the murder occurred on July 23rd, at least 4 times a week.
0: So now, Deputy DA Billy West began to flip that idea of a love triangle motive on its head. By the way Jeffrey Wilson was talking, it seemed to West the person who had reason to kill David was not Jeffrey, but Joan.
7: From Jeffrey's point of view, he describes how she was in love with him, that she was not in love with her husband, that she didn't want to be with her husband, but she financially could not afford to leave her husband.
0: Wilson said he kept telling her he was only in it for the sex, didn't want to run off with her. But if secret sex was all he wanted, Joan, he said, kept pushing for more.
7: And the situation actually continued to escalate. I think it was around July 18th, and again, that would have been 5 days before the murder. Jeffrey describes how he talks to Joan, and Joan says, I can't take this anymore. I want to be with you. Can't we just run off together?
0: David Shannon knew, of course, that Joan was seeing Jeffrey Wilson. After all, he invited Jeffrey to join them in the first place. But maybe he wasn't so happy about the cozy friendship Joan seemed to be developing. That broke the rules.
7: David told Joan that she could no longer see Jeffrey because he could see that Joan and Jeffrey had become romantically involved. and I believe it would have been Sunday, she's actually having sex with Jeffrey Wilson. And actually, David is killed the early morning hours of Tuesday.
0: But if you ask Joan, and of course we did, Wilson just didn't understand. Didn't understand that the affair was actually winding down.
4: Well, why would he say you were in love with him then?
2: He's very self-centered and into himself and believes the whole world loves him. But I didn't, and we were actually pulling apart because it was coming to the end.
0: Really? Detectives added it up, and here's what they had. A story about some shadowy intruder that didn't seem to check out. The swinging, the affair, the story, true or not, that she wanted out of the marriage. Oh, and by the way, she stood to collect $700,000 in insurance money. The detective confronted Joan, and she, well, given her lifestyle, she said she wasn't surprised at his attitude.
2: He's disgusted. He's automatically prejudiced against me and focuses on that. He's determined he's going to get me.
0: Back in North Dakota, David Shannon's family tried to keep up with all the shocking information, the murder, the revelations about swinging. And now Joan was telling them she had become a suspect, to which they replied, Joan? Not a chance.
10: We tried to play the scenario. Did Joan have a part in it? None of us can see that she could possibly have done that. It is just not in her nature to do that. She can't.
0: But Brenda did have somebody else in mind.
10: Now, Elizabeth, I could see it.
0: Elizabeth? The Shannon's 15-year-old daughter? Is it possible she was a cold-blooded killer who executed her very own stepfather? The man who adopted her, raised her, provided for her? Maybe, said David's sister Brenda. Daisy and Elizabeth were always troubled, said Brenda. And when Elizabeth hit her teens, watch out.
10: David and Joan did not have the tools needed to deal with what those two girls dished out. It was boys, drugs, and violence. If she got angry with somebody, she would destroy something of theirs.
0: That was hardly Elizabeth's view of things. She conceded she was no angel. She acted out all right, never denied that. But Elizabeth always claimed that it was the adults who made it ugly and hostile at home, where arguments, not affection, were the family routine. Joan admits now that she was overwhelmed by the task of parenting Elizabeth, realized, she said, she was manipulated easily and often by her daughter.
2: And I gave up. I hate to admit it, but yes, I did. I gave up on that child. I didn't know what to do.
0: So Joan turned the task of parenting Elizabeth over to Major David, the military man, who did what he could to keep military order.
10: He was definitely the tough one. He was the one that would decide the punishment, how long the grounding was going to be.
0: A war of wills. David would ground her. Elizabeth would escape. David responded with locks and alarms on her bedroom doors and windows. And she squirted out anyway. Nothing seemed to work.
10: What do you do if you can't keep your kids at home? You can't chain them.
11: Clear message to David. You cannot control me no matter what you do.
10: That's right.
0: In fact, just a couple of weeks before he was murdered, David called home to North Dakota to vent, ask his mother for advice about dealing with that girl.
12: I did ask him. I said, would she do something?
11: Do something? What did you mean? Would she do something?
12: Do something violent, yes. And he says, I don't think so.
11: But you asked the question for a reason.
12: I did ask him, yes, because I did not trust her.
9: Coming up, someone from inside the house that night steps forward.
6: She was extremely emotional, and she began to lay the facts on the table.
9: When Dateline...

0: Murder, that most abhorrent of crimes, is shocking enough. But within mere days of the late Major David Shannon's sudden passing, the shocks resumed as disturbing suspicions began to circulate and grow. And by the time they laid the Major in the ground, the question of who did this dreadful thing seemed to be heading toward an early answer. It was Elizabeth. David's family was convinced that rebellious Elizabeth was so full of hate, she actually shot and killed her own stepfather. An opinion supported by several anonymous calls to the Fayetteville PD.
1: We had Crime Stoppers tips coming in saying that Elizabeth Shannon was actually bragging about the homicide. Vera Thompson was telling people about the homicide that Elizabeth Shannon might be involved.
0: Vera Thompson, remember her? She was Elizabeth's best friend who was staying at the house the night of the murder. Police brought her in again for questioning, and this time they grilled her.
1: She was extremely emotional. She didn't want to tell on anybody. And at that point in time, she began to lay the facts on the table.
0: And oh, what facts they were. Vera was Elizabeth's buddy, her BFF. They talked about everything, went everywhere together.
1: And when she started bringing up facts, we were able to corroborate some of the information.
0: Vera provided plenty of supporting details. How, just days before the shooting, she went with Elizabeth to a field and test-fired the murder weapon. Cops later found matching shells there. And how Elizabeth dumped the gun that night with a guy from the neighborhood named D. Humphrey, who was waiting near the house. Humphrey was interviewed. He admitted it was true. Vera's story added up.
1: So everything was mm-hmm. believable.
0: Then Vera, just 15 years old, naive, frightened, no attorney representing her, dropped her bombshell.
2: Vera eventually became aware of, through Elizabeth, that Joan and Elizabeth had had some discussions about killing David Shannon, that her mother had attempted to poison David Shannon, that Joan Shannon and Elizabeth Shannon had conspired to kill David Shannon, and it actually was Elizabeth that had shot him that night.
0: A conspiracy? Joan the brains and Elizabeth the brawn? Given the tumultuous relationship between mother and daughter, who would have imagined they could agree on anything, let alone murder? But, said Vera, that's the story Elizabeth told her. And it implicated both her best friend and Joan Shannon in a homicide.
2: The arrest warrants went out for both of them simultaneously. Joan Shannon was arrested actually before Elizabeth was arrested and before Elizabeth gave any statement in the case.
0: David Shannon's family was in Fayetteville for David's funeral. Were right there with Joan when the cops came, saw what they did. Joan had been practically paralyzed with grief, they said. And then, arrested?
3: They put cuffs on her. I imagine they read her rights right then, but I don't know. It was another shock.
0: Joan herself was unshakable in her insistence. She did not do it. She had no part, she swore, in any of it.
4: I might not be clear on that night. There's a lot I can't be clear on. But I know I didn't kill him. I know I didn't give Elizabeth the gun. I know I didn't try to poison him. And I know I didn't try to get anybody to kill him.
0: Though to the police, on the day of her arrest, she said nothing at all. On the advice of Paul Herzog, the lawyer appointed to represent her, in the battle of her life.
5: I found it difficult to believe that she was involved in it with the way she presented herself. Very quiet, very passive, and Joan insisted that she had not solicited Elizabeth to kill David. She loved David.
0: And with an experienced attorney on the case, Joan's loyal in-laws began to relax.
3: Once they finally started finding real evidence, they would know it was not Joan.
6: They would eliminate her.
3: Right. They would eliminate her. Yeah. Right. Mm-hmm.
0: Especially once the police arrested Elizabeth. But there was a little problem. Elizabeth had quite suddenly disappeared.
7: Coming up.
5: She is absolutely cold-blooded. She would have done anything.
7: When Dateline.

0: On the outskirts of Fayetteville, North Carolina, is an old mobile home park, quiet, wooded, secluded. And in the summer of 2002, it had a new resident. Elizabeth Shannon was holed up in a trailer here, hiding.
1: We received a call saying that she was at such and such location. When we entered the home, we found her hiding, you know, underneath a futon in the living room.
0: They arrested her, took her downtown, read her Miranda rights, and then questioned her without an attorney. At the time, Elizabeth, remember, was just barely 15 years old. And what did she say after 2 hours in that room?
2: I told a story.
3: The whole story?
2: Mm-hmm.
0: Elizabeth confessed it all, every grisly detail of that awful night in the Shannon house. Assuming, that is, that what she told the detectives was actually true.
2: It got to the point where I finally did for her, but it never would have happened without her.
0: Her very own mother, Joan Shannon. She insisted her mom had wanted David dead for months, first by trying to poison him, then later recruiting one of Liz's friends to kill him. And finally,
2: she was like, would you be brave enough to do this?
3: To do what?
2: She wanted me to kill my stepdad.
0: In 25 years on the job, Detective Murphy had never heard a story quite like this. He pressed further, he said, pushing Elizabeth to explain how her mother talked her into murder. And the answer, Elizabeth says now, was this. It was love, given and withheld.
2: It wasn't really an affectionate home overall at all. I wanted like a real mother-daughter relationship, and that just was never there.
1: Several months prior to the murder itself, her mom was taking a shop and they were going out. They were actually being a family. There was some type of parental involvement.
4: She liked that a lot.
1: And she liked it because that was something that she was lacking.
0: But having finally offered her daughter the maternal affection she so craved, Joan threatened to withdraw it unless she got that gun and used it to kill her father. Or so Elizabeth claimed.
2: It sounds crazy at first, but when somebody's in your ear, let alone your mother, every day, it got to the point where it was like normal. I just want to do this to please her. I just want to do this

0: allegation that Joan tried to poison David. And testimony from a young man who insisted Joan asked Elizabeth to recruit him to commit the murder and dispose of the gun. But the DA saved his star witness for last, 15-year-old Elizabeth Shannon herself, who told the jury that Joan used a truly devious weapon, maternal love given and withdrawn, to manipulate her into murder.
1: I can take responsibility for my role in everything, but she was trying to put everything on me. That's the point I kind of woke up and realized, you know, like, let me just tell the truth.
0: Was it true? On the stand, Elizabeth's accusation was clear and powerful.
1: Throughout the whole thing, while I was testifying, she couldn't even look at me.
0: Joan did not testify. She sat quietly and listened, as her attorney Paul Herzog portrayed Liz as a liar and ruthless killer who acted entirely alone when she executed her stepfather.
2: She is absolutely cold-blooded. She is entirely self-interested.
3: Elizabeth hated Joan. She hated her parents. She wanted out. Freedom. She would have done anything. When she killed David, she killed the only disciplinarian she'd ever had. And then she made a deal to get herself out of it.
0: The idea that Joan manipulated Elizabeth wasn't even possible, said the defense. Certainly not for either of her parents.
3: They couldn't keep her in school. They couldn't keep her in the house. They couldn't get her to do anything. And then all of a sudden, Joan's going to get her to turn around and kill David?
0: The jury deliberated a day and a half. Then
3: it came back guilty.
4: My heart dropped. You go numb. It's like so many things flash through your mind and you just realize life as you know it is gone.
5: It was so unbelievable. We knew Joan was innocent and she'd just been found guilty. It shattered our world in so many ways.
0: Joan Shannon will spend the rest of her life in prison for orchestrating the murder. She has no chance of parole, no more appeals. And Elizabeth, who actually pulled the trigger, she too was sent to prison for at least 25 years, courtesy of the deal she cut with the DA.
1: I told the truth from day one. I wouldn't gain anything by lying. I would just sabotage my own life in the process. It doesn't make sense.
0: They are in separate prisons now, 2 hours apart by car, but really a world away. We asked if they wanted to speak to each other. Make peace, perhaps? Look at our camera, we suggested. Speak from the heart.
4: I still love you, Elizabeth. It's very complicated. It's very difficult. You're still my daughter. And I know the situation's hard for both of us. And I am sorry I wasn't a better mother. I can't go back and change that.
0: But Elizabeth didn't like this idea.
1: I don't have anything to say to her. Because it doesn't matter what I say. It's like, she's not going to change. She's not going to tell all these people that she lied.
0: In the years following their father's death, Joan Shannon's two sons, David's sons, were living in North Dakota and grew up in the major's boyhood home here in Little Langton. His mother became, in Joan's absence, their mother and grandmother. The boys believed in Joan's innocence, visited her sometimes, and talked to her on the phone. They were not speaking to their sister. And Major David Shannon, his remains will spend eternity here, just down the road from home.
1: She's not going to tell all these people that she lied.
0: In the years following their father's death, Joan Shannon's two sons, David's sons, were living in North Dakota and grew up in the major's boyhood home here in Little Langton. His mother became, in Joan's absence, their mother and grandmother. The boys believed in Joan's innocence, visited her sometimes, and talked to her on the phone. They were not speaking to their sister. And Major David Shannon, his remains will spend eternity here, just down the road from home, in the old military graveyard, under the black prairie sod and the wind.
6: That's all for now. I'm Lester Holt. Thanks for joining us.